0: to make a living at any given time. Washington could have just put down whatever he was doing and come back to Mount Vernon, and he would have been happy being a farmer on a day-to-day basis. Being the manager of Mount Vernon gave him more satisfaction than just about anything else. He hated his time as president because he had to deal in politics. He absolutely despised politics. I said earlier that it's often misunderstood why Washington left after two terms. It wasn't to set a good example for his successors. It was because he was so fed up with politics he could not stand another minute. And John Adams, his successor, on Inauguration Day, Adams afterwards is writing to his wife Abigail and says, General Washington was there, and I thought I saw a gleam in his eye. And Washington is not, that guy doesn't have a gleam in his eye. Not like Washington felt upon leaving the realm of politics. And Adams goes on to say, and I thought I heard him say, well, you are fairly in and I am fairly out, and we will see which of us is the happier. Mm-hmm. Washington knew which one it would be.
1: Yeah, absolutely. Some of the other historians have written about Washington, particularly one 50 years ago, James Flexner, another multi-volume work, not quite as long as Douglas Southall Freeman's, but he calls George Washington the indispensable man. How do you feel about that word? Do you think of that same way? And what does that mean to you?
0: I would go so far as to say that somebody is nearly indispensable. Mm. Somebody's more indispensable than other people. I would say that if we're talking about the American Revolutionary War, I would have to identify two people, Washington and Franklin. Mm. Washington handling the military side of things, Franklin handling the diplomatic and political side of things. But having said that, if Washington had never lived, if that bullet in near what's going to become Pittsburgh had actually hit him in the head, does the United States not become independent? No, of course. The United States becomes independent. If Washington had fallen in the East River in the evacuation of Brooklyn and drowned, would the American side have lost? Maybe. That's a possibility. But would that have meant the end of the possibility of American independence? No. It's impossible to imagine that today the United States would still be part of the British Empire and we'd all be speaking English. I mean, well, actually, you are speaking English. But
1: we'd be spelling
0: honor. But you know what I mean? So there are larger forces at work. I can say this, though. If not for Washington, and I'll put Franklin pretty near there, because Washington wouldn't have won at Yorktown if not for the assistance of the French. And Franklin was really important in delivering the French. America's early years would have been different. Maybe the United States would have gained independence the way Canada did. So by evolution. Where the British, well, I mean, there are a lot of what-ifs here. One of the reasons that the British said to the Canadians in the 1860s, go ahead, you can have your independence, and you don't have to fight a war for it, was that they saw that when they fought a war with the Americans, well, they lost. So they're going to get the independence one way or the other. So indispensable, I can't say that absolutely, but if anybody was, it was Washington.
2: H.W. Brand's American Patriarch, joined by Doug Bradburn, director of George Washington's Mount Vernon.
1: One of the questioners here want to know a little bit about your idea, your relation, George Washington's relationship to Thomas Jefferson. Jefferson, the man of the hour this year, 250 years since the Declaration of Independence, is, of course, written and then approved. What was the relationship like?
0: Washington and Jefferson, of course, were fellow Virginians. So they shared what running a plantation is like in Virginia. Jefferson definitely considered himself the junior member of this partnership. He was younger, that was part of it. He was certainly less distinguished as long as Washington lived. He was the pen man of the Declaration of Independence, but he had a rather undistinguished stint as governor of Virginia, and then he was in Washington's cabinet. Washington was his boss. And one of the striking things about Jefferson's relationship with Washington and the simultaneous relationship of Hamilton with Washington was that Jefferson and Hamilton disagreed about everything except that Washington was the absolutely indispensable guy. And they both acknowledged that Washington had an edge on them in a certain, what shall I say, in a certain moral way, in a way of character, of leadership. Hamilton didn't think anybody was as smart as he was. And that's not that outlandish a position for Hamilton to take. And Jefferson thought that nobody was a better writer than he was. And again, that's not all that inaccurate to say. So Hamilton knew he was smarter than Washington. Jefferson knew he was a better writer than Washington. But they both deferred to Washington. They both recognized that Washington had something that they didn't have and probably never would have. And it gets to this thing that I was talking about that's so hard to quantify. And it's one of the reasons that I stayed away from Washington for so long. What kind of story can you make out of this? Andrew Jackson, the only president ever to have killed a man in cold blood. I mean, before he was president, he killed a man in a duel. Washington didn't do anything dramatic like that. And, you know, his life is not... It's tough to make a good movie about George Washington. Because there aren't any really dramatic moments. You get him... Well, you have to jazz it up a little bit and have him kneeling down in the snow at Valley Forge. But it's just that he was there and he made good decisions, one after the other. And this is by far the most important quality a president can have. And it's also why it is so hard to choose good presidents. Because the kinds of decisions you're going to have to make as president, you don't make in any other job. The closest thing is being governor of a big state, but governors have nothing to do with foreign policy. So you don't know until they're there. But Hamilton understood this. Jefferson understood this. But I'll add, for both of those guys, they were still climbing the ladder. For Washington, I'm going to say something here that's really worth keeping in mind. It has to do with don't project 21st century notions on the 18th century. And that is that Washington was president at a time when being president wasn't a particularly big deal. Washington was not the first president of the United States. There had been presidents of the United States before Washington. They were presidents of the Continental Congress and presidents of the Confederation Congress. They were presidents of Congress. They weren't the presidents under the new Constitution. That was Washington the first. But one of the reasons that Washington was president was that, well, the Constitutional Convention ran out of time writing Article 2 of the Constitution, which is about the presidency. And the reason they just sketched it in was they looked across the way and they saw Washington. Well, George will figure this out, because everybody knew he'd be the first president. Everybody is willing to defer to this, but to defer to Washington. But after Washington, then the competition begins. And so this is why Washington never would have even tried to be president if he'd had to actually run for the office. If it had been contested, he would have said, I don't want to do that. For Washington, the presidency was a victory lap for what he had done as commanding general of the army. In his own mind, that was the apex of his achievement. And being president, that was just, I got to do this because they're asking me to do it and they need a big name in this office. But that's really important to bear in mind because, and I'll say this, when Washington gave up the presidency after two terms, these days, it's often said, well, you know, it was really tempting for him to stick around because you got that power of the presidency. The president wasn't powerful in the 1790s. The Constitution puts all the power in the hands of Congress by intent. And the president is just the executor of the will of Congress. One last thing. So when George Washington handed back to the Continental Congress his commission after the peace treaty with Britain was signed, he bids farewell to his fellow officers. And by the way, this is a moment that's really uncharacteristic for Washington. Because when he says goodbye to the officers, he insists that each one come up and shake his hand. But in fact, it turned out to be an embrace with tears on both sides. Washington did not weep easily. And not in this sort of situation, but he did this time, because there was this experience that they had that was, everybody realized, this is the biggest deal of our lives. We have done this thing. We have survived this war. We have fought together. We have bled together. We have gone hungry together. We've been cold together. We've seen our comrades die together, but we have survived. And they were about to leave, and they probably would never see each other again. And so there was this part of their life was ending. And beyond this, beyond the personal aspect, was the understanding that they had accomplished something of world historic importance. They had created this republic. They had created this country out of whole cloth. They had started America down the path of this experiment in self-government. And this is what I tell my large class of those reluctant history students at the end of the second semester, and especially in this 250th year. On the opening day of the class, I said, the reason you have to take this class, the Texas State Legislature has mandated that every public university student in the state of Texas take 2 semesters of American history, and here's why. Because my students are 18, 19, 20 years old. I said, you are about to embark on this ongoing grand experiment that started now 250 years ago. And the experiment is to discover where people can govern themselves. Before the American Republic, people didn't govern themselves. They were governed by somebody else. They called them kings, and they called them czars, and they called them emperors. The idea that people can actually govern themselves, it's this experiment that has been going on for 250 years. And so I tell them at the beginning of the semester, now you are part of this. Pay attention. This is why you have to take the course, because we're sort of handing the keys of the car to you, and you got to know something about how it works so that you won't mess it up. And so when we get to the end, it's the very last thing I tell them when they're leaving the class. I say, okay, you are now heirs to this grand experiment. I point out to them that if you don't like what's going on in the United States today, it's not your fault. It's my fault. It's the fault of people our age, because we've had our shot for the last several decades. I said, now it's your shot. And I say, bear in mind, this experiment has been going on for 250 years. And it is an experiment that can fail at any given moment. If Americans just lose focus, if they lose sight of what's important, then maybe all those naysayers, and there are a lot of them back in the 1780s, 90s, there are a lot of them in the world today, who say democracy doesn't work because people can't govern themselves. I say, well, now we're handing it off to you. And the last words I say to them is, don't screw it up.
1: Well, that's great. Fantastic.
2: H.W. Brands, American Patriarch, joined by Doug Bradburn, director of George Washington's Mount Vernon.
1: That's a great way to end our conversation on, but I will ask one more question and get you up there to sign some books for everybody who come out tonight, and they can get a glass of wine and have a little snack. But this is one I think I want to hear you ruminate on here. How would this book be different if it was the first bio that you wrote 30 years ago?
0: Oh, that is a really good question.
1: Well, there you go. Whoever wrote that, anonymous, wrote a really good question.
0: Okay, and I will tell you that the first big biography that I wrote was about Benjamin Franklin. Mm. And I had some serious doubts whether I could pull it off. And here's why. Because Benjamin Franklin did his really important stuff, his important historical stuff, when he was 70 years old and older. I was writing the book in my early 40s, and I did not know if I could sufficiently channel a 70-year-old man to be able to make him come alive for readers, if I could sort of understand him. And I did what any hardworking biographer does. You do your best, plow ahead. So there was that part when I was dealing with Franklin. With Washington, well, part of the issue is that I have never been a general. I've never been in the military. I just missed the draft in Vietnam. I've never been president of the United States. I have studied a bunch of presidents. I have studied a bunch of generals. But still, it's a challenge to figure out what makes a person tick. Now, Washington kept a diary for much of his life. But his diary is unhelpful in that regard. It says, this is what I did today. We planted oats in the south pasture, and we did this and we did that. And the temperature was this, it was raining, and so on. You see the externals of Washington's life. It's not a diary of well, this is what I was thinking, and this is how I felt about that. It wasn't an introspective diary. It was one of Washington from the outside in. He wrote letters. Most of the letters were sort of just about stuff. They weren't about feelings. When he wrote to his siblings, especially his brother Jack, then he sort of, he told a little bit more what he was thinking. One big missing part of the story for me, for everybody else who's writing about Washington, is his correspondence with Martha. Martha burned the letters upon George Washington's death. I do not begrudge her in doing so. She didn't write letters to me. She wrote them to George. He wrote letters to her, not to nosy historians and biographers coming along 250 years later. It is anybody's prerogative to write, to burn the letters they want. I wish she hadn't. I think I would know more about what Washington was thinking, but maybe not that much more. And here's why. I've written about people who had spouses and to whom they wrote letters, and the letters survive. So Andrew Jackson occasionally wrote to his wife, Rachel. Benjamin Franklin occasionally wrote to his wife, Debbie. Ulysses Grant wrote to his wife, Julia, and so on. And in some cases, they're revealing. In some cases, they're not particularly. In part because the spouse isn't that interested, per se, in what the guy is doing. Now, but for Washington's era, there's this impossible standard for, let's say, a Washington, a George Martha correspondence to be measured against. And that is, of course, the correspondence between John and Abigail Adams. And there are two reasons that that correspondence is so revealing. Maybe three. So one of the reasons is that Abigail was at least as interested in public affairs as John was. And so when he wrote to her about the indignities of being Washington's vice president, well, she wanted to hear about it. And she wanted, and she could respond that way. So she was very interested in public affairs in a way, for example, Martha Washington was not. There's another difference there, is that John Adams was the biggest complainer in the world. And he thought that the world would simply never give him the credit he was due. He told Benjamin Rush, it wasn't just Abigail he was writing, he wrote to Benjamin Rush and he says, when the story of this generation is written, it's going to come out like this, that Dr. Franklin struck the earth with his lightning rod and up jumped General Washington. And between the two of them, they accomplished all the great affairs of war and peace. And it went without saying, and that I, John Adams, was not given the credit that I was due. So Adams is this one who really wears his emotions on his sleeve, and his emotions change from day to day. So the next day, he's sort of lucid again. As Franklin said about John Adams, he's as honest as the day is long, he is the most industrious person, and he's absolutely crazy about half the time. And that's the kind of guy you want to quote. So I'm not sure if there would have been that in the letters from George to Martha.
1: Well, let's give him a big round of applause. Thank you so much.
0: Thank you.
1: H.W. Brands.
2: This event took place June 2nd at George Washington's Mount Vernon. Historian and best-selling author H.W. Brands discussing his book, American Patriarch, The Life of George Washington. He was joined by Doug Bradburn, who's director of George Washington's Mount Vernon.
3: As we celebrate America's 250th birthday this year, the organization known as More Perfect has commissioned a series of essays about American presidents and first ladies, written and read by public officials, journalists, and historians. The project is called In Pursuit. Its goal is to bring American history to life through compelling stories. Here's one of those essays.
4: Francis Folsom Cleveland by Andrew Mangino. Read by Andrew Mangino. Public attention is a public trust. In 1888, you could buy Francis Cleveland almost anywhere in America. Her face appeared on soap wrappers and perfume bottles, candy tins and liver pills, ashtrays, playing cards, ceramic tiles, even women's undergarments. None of it was authorized. None of it was compensated. The exploitation grew so brazen that Congress considered a bill to ban using any woman's likeness commercially without her written permission. It never came to a vote. The First Lady of the United States had become, without her consent, one of the most valuable advertising images in the country. She was the Jackie Kennedy of her time, Louise Picone, the presidential historian who chairs the Grover Cleveland Presidential Library and Museum at Cleveland's birthplace, told me. There was no First Lady like her before in American history.

before in American history. Never heard of her? You're not alone. I grew up in West Caldwell, New Jersey, 5 minutes from that birthplace, the site of many 4th of July ice cream socials and school trips. And I can't recall a single mention of Frances Folsom in those years, even in history class in the nearby middle school, which is named for her husband. But there is no mistaking it. Frances Cleveland is one of the great hidden forces in American history and life. The precedents she set are still in play, and her lesson only grows more urgent as the machinery of attention grows more powerful. Young, radiant, magnetic. She arrived at the precise moment America acquired the technology to mass produce images, becoming one of the first Americans and first ladies to experience the mass celebrity machine that now surrounds us still. Other first ladies had been beloved. None of them had been this exposed. On June 2nd, 1886, Frances Folsom married President Grover Cleveland in the Blue Room of the White House, the only presidential wedding ever held there and the stuff of national rapture. He was 49, gruff, heavy-set, allergic to charm. Folsom was luminous, quick-witted, freshly graduated from Wells College, and the public could not get enough of her. She was only 21. Grover had known Frances her entire life. He was her father's law partner and closest friend. When Oscar Folsom died in a carriage accident, Cleveland became administrator of the estate, a guardian in all but name to the 11-year-old girl he would one day marry. Washington had assumed he was courting his widowed mother. When the truth came out, heads shook and haven't stopped since. One of the most commanding women of her era, in other words, arrived at the center of American life through an arrangement that many saw as inappropriately imbalanced and not in her favor. But what she did there is where her wisdom for the next chapter of the American experiment lives. Whatever forces brought her into public life, she learned to command the strange power that it gave her. When the media machine followed the Clevelands to their honeymoon in the Maryland mountains, reporters peered into the couple's rooms with binoculars and lifted the covers off their dinner plates to report what the newlyweds ate. Grover erupted, denouncing the press's contemptible conduct in a public letter. Her husband would spend the rest of his life raging at the machine. Frances took advantage of it. When the 88 campaign spread rumors that Grover beat her, she ended the story herself with a single open letter published nationwide wishing Americans no greater blessing than that their homes and lives may be as happy and their husbands may be as kind, attentive and considerate, and affectionate as mine. As the public grew more comfortable with her marriage, fan letters arrived by the thousands, so many that she hired a secretary to manage them. Crowds fought to glimpse her. Women copied her so faithfully that when a newspaper reported she had abandoned the bustle, a frame that puffed out skirts from behind, the bustle was finished almost overnight. She later helped popularize feather boas and tight gowns that became Gilded Age staples. Frankie clubs sprang up across the country, a nickname she never loved. But she came to realize this was not merely directable attention, it was leverage. So Frances turned the country's gaze toward the people the Gilded Age was most determined not to see. She focused attention on the Washington Home for Friendless Colored Girls, encouraging white society women to support it. She knew they would go where she went. She promoted the Colored Christmas Club, which each December gathered Washington's poorest children for food, gifts, and entertainment. She opened the White House on Saturday afternoons so clerks, shop girls, teachers, and seamstresses could attend receptions that weekday custom had reserved for women of leisure. She had noticed who was being left out and rearranged the calendar of power to include them. In 1888, she lent the First Lady's presence to an international copyright convention. The clause of protecting creators from having their work taken without consent or payment. The most pirated face in America showed up for the principal that had failed to protect her. And between her husband's terms, Frances kept going. She served as vice president of the New York Kindergarten Association, advancing free kindergarten for poor children, then a radical idea. She remained tied to Wells College for decades and later through widowhood, remarriage, and two world wars. She worked with the Needlework Guild, which made clothing for the impoverished, eventually rising to national leadership. Not a season of charity. 6 decades of it. Fame to her was not an asset she owned for her gain. It was a trust she held for the public's gain. When the Clevelands returned to the White House in 1893, Frances showed she understood the other side of her strange power. That summer, Grover underwent secret surgery for cancer with financial markets hanging on his health. Frances deflected the White House press corps without a single false step. Attention, she knew, was also something that could be

0: withheld. Her husband had built his career on five words. Public office is a public trust. It was the creed of his mayoralty, his governorship, his presidency. The conviction that power held in the people's name must never be converted to private gain. But Frances held no such office. She was never elected, appointed, or sworn. What exactly had been entrusted to her? The answer was something the framers had never named the attention of an entire nation. The American experiment had minted a new kind of power, power without office, and handed it to a recent college graduate. She could not stop the machine from printing her face, but she could decide what that face would make people think about. Her example set the bar for her successors, giving them a template that was in no way inevitable as the new norm for our first ladies. Eleanor Roosevelt trained the spotlight on coal miners and sharecroppers, Betty Ford on breast cancer and addiction, Rosalind Carter on mental illness, Michelle Obama on children's health, the list goes on. None were elected to any office. All of them exercised the trust for which Frances set the bar. As the Republic enters its next 250 years, attention, who gets it, who directs it, who profits from it, may shape American life as much as any law. No act of Congress can guard it for us. It will be kept or squandered one holder at a time. Frances Cleveland was amongst the first to face the test. Handed a power the framers never named at 21 with no precedent to consult, she treated it the way her husband treated his office. His creed carried him from Buffalo to the White House twice, but the amendment belongs to his wife. Public office may be a public trust, but public attention is one too.
1: This essay is part of a series commissioned by the organization known as More Perfect, as America celebrates its 250th birthday this year. Public officials, journalists, and historians are writing about presidents and first ladies with the goal of bringing American history to life through compelling stories. We'll hear more of these essays through the year on C-SPAN. And to learn more about the project, go to inpursuit.org.
2: As we celebrate America's 250th birthday this year, the organization known as More Perfect has commissioned a series of essays about American presidents and first ladies, written and read by public officials, journalists, and historians. The project is called In Pursuit. Its goal is to bring American history to life through compelling stories. Here's one of those essays.
3: Theodore Roosevelt by William Jefferson Clinton. Read by William Jefferson Clinton. An ever more perfect union requires an ever wider we.
4: National elections in the United States are determined by the culture and its conflicts, by the social and economic conditions existent at the time of the election, by the candidates and their campaigns, and by the coverage of them in the media. But when the dust of a presidential election clears, the voters have given the winner enormous power over one of the most elementary questions of our democracy. Who gets to be included in we the people? The best presidents have defined we the people in a way that expands the idea of who counts in our country. They committed each in their own way, given the options before them and the constraints they faced, to see we the people expand from the few to the many, and in so doing, to honor the promise of our Constitution to form a more perfect union. Theodore Roosevelt was that kind of president. His legacy stands on several pillars: conservation of our national treasures, anti-corruption efforts in government, strengthening a merit-based civil service to replace the spoiled systems of political patronage, the development of a world-class navy, anti-monopolistic regulations on the private sector, and vigorous support for competitive workplaces to keep workers safe and more fairly paid. He saw government as an engine of progress rather than just a collection of powerful special interests. And he believed, as I do, that in a capitalist system that is constantly evolving with new discoveries in a world that's increasingly interdependent, only our government, with all its faults, has the ability to do what needs to be done. Only our government, aptly described by an earlier president as being of the people, by the people, and for the people, can ensure that everybody counts, everybody has a chance, and we all do better when we work together. We the people leaves nobody out who's willing to live lawfully and work hard. The turn of the 20th century saw the growing concentration of big business, the migration of working people from farms to cities, and the long hours, low pay, and dangerous conditions that men, women, and child workers face in factories. In response, the progressive movement expanded the government's power to preserve competition from monopoly, to promote basic safeguards for labor, especially for women and children, to provide for the poor, and to protect our natural resources from plunder. Teddy Roosevelt preserved great tracts of land from development and saved the buffalo when it was on the brink of extinction, and he took the historically significant step of inviting Booker T. Washington to the White House to dine with him and his family. Roosevelt and the progressives who supported him believed that the best use of our political power, brain power, and commercial, natural, and industrial power was to give all people a chance to build better life stories and save something for the future. In his first address to Congress, after becoming president when President McKinley was assassinated by an anarchist, Roosevelt said, "If the farmer and the wage worker are well off, it is absolutely certain that all others will be well off too." Throughout his presidency, he championed the worker over powerful interests, particularly when it came to the health and well-being of ordinary people on the job. The number of accidents which result in the death or crippling of wage workers is simply appalling, Roosevelt said near the end of his tenure. No academic theory about freedom of contract or constitutional liberty to contract should be permitted to interfere with worker safety and compensation and similar movements. But unlike the populists like William Jennings Bryan, who lost the 1900 election to McKinley on a pledge to take a buzzsaw to private interest in the name of the common man and woman, Roosevelt was practical about reform and absolutely hated class warfare. He declared, "It cannot too often be pointed out that to strike with ignorant violence at the interests of one set of men almost inevitably endangers the interests of all. In the long run, we shall go up or down together." Still, he did understand that hard times fall differently on those nearer the bottom of the economic ladder. "In an economic disaster," he said, "the capitalist may be shorn of his luxuries, but the wage workers may be deprived of even bare necessities." Such hard times were still front and center in most Americans' minds, less than a decade after the devastating panic of 1893. Yet while Roosevelt knew these same Americans wanted a forward-looking government, they didn't want to throw the baby out with the bathwater. In his 1904 address to Congress, shortly after winning re-election, Roosevelt said, "The people have emphatically expressed their desire that these principles be kept substantially unchanged, although of course applied in a progressive spirit to meet changing conditions." Roosevelt knew that we can only keep faith with the past by continually making a new covenant with the future, preserving what is enduring but adapting our nation time and again to what is new. President Roosevelt was a force at home and abroad, expanding not only we the people, but also America's sphere of influence. He understood at the start of what has been called the American century that the United States simply could not engage with the world only when convenient. He helped end the Russo-Japanese War, earning the first Nobel Peace Prize awarded to an American, and foresaw the world's growing interdependence, in which borders would be more porous, and isolationism would only give despots free rein over their citizens. At the far end of that same American century, I was elected to a presidency that, due in no small measure to following the lead of Theodore Roosevelt, helped the U.S. adapt and grow to meet the challenges unimaginable to many of Roosevelt's contemporaries, while consistently striving to enlarge and expand the definition of we the people. But Roosevelt's definition of we the people did have real limits, limits rooted in racial and gender beliefs that even by the standards of his own time left much to be desired and set the stage for the struggles of the century to come. He supported women's suffrage, but espoused traditional views on women's roles. He attended minstrel shows, and though he showed respect to certain individual leaders like Booker T. Washington, considered black people as a whole inferior. He regarded Native Americans as savages. Roosevelt was also a committed eugenicist, arguing that the inescapable duty of the good citizen of the right type is to leave his or her blood behind him in the world and that we have no business to permit the perpetuation of citizens on the wrong type. His example reminds us that even the most expansive vision of inclusion can be undermined by a failure to believe in the equal dignity of all people. It also reminds us of how much work there is still to be done. Theodore Roosevelt expanded the circle of we the people further than virtually any president before him, but not nearly far enough. That tension is not a footnote to his legacy. It's a lesson. His limited vision of we the people, shared by too many of his fellow citizens, had terrible consequences. The displacement of Native Americans, Jim Crow entrenched in the South and prevalent elsewhere, and women still without the vote nationwide. For all he accomplished, Roosevelt left much unfinished business. Every generation inherits not only the progress, but also the unfinished business of our ancestors. And every generation must decide whether to widen the circle or let it close. I spent my life believing it must widen, that addition still works better than subtraction, and multiplication is much better than division. So did Roosevelt, imperfectly and incompletely. And that's why I believe we do well to keep the core lesson of Theodore Roosevelt's presidency in mind as we struggle to live up to our founder's charge to create a more perfect union. The question is not whether we will fall short. We will. The question is whether we will keep trying. In that task, it is not only the president who has the job to do. We all have a part to play. Each of us matters. You aren't just one of we the people. You help to influence who we is.
1: This essay is part of a series commissioned by the organization known as More Perfect, as America celebrates its 250th birthday this year. Public officials, journalists, and historians are writing about presidents and first ladies with the goal of bringing American history to life through compelling stories. We'll hear more of these essays through the year on C-SPAN. And to learn more about the project, go to inpursuit.org.
2: As we celebrate America's 250th birthday this year, the organization known as More Perfect has commissioned a series of essays about American presidents and first ladies, written and read by public officials, journalists, and historians. The project is called In Pursuit. Its goal is to bring American history to life through compelling stories. Here's one of those essays.
3: Edith Kermit Roosevelt by Edward F. O'Keefe. Read by Edward F. O'Keefe. To understand how someone leads, pay attention to who has their ear. Edith Roosevelt was in the room where it happened because she designed it that way. After decades of neglect, the executive mansion, as it was then known, needed serious improvement. Edith contracted McKim, Mead, and White, famed Gilded Age architects, to transform the space. She created what became the West Wing, and a colonial garden that became the Rose Garden, curated a gallery featuring portraits of the First Ladies and the celebrated White House China collection. She was the first to hire a social secretary and entertained over 40,000 guests a year, often in the East Room concerts that became the inspiration for Jacqueline Kennedy 6 decades later. She and her husband even decided the president's home needed a more relatable name. So the president changed it, and the new name stuck: the White House. One seemingly cosmetic change had a profound impact. Edith's library on the second floor of the White House was next to her husband's private office. The proximity let her slip easily between domestic duties and high-level political conversations. Side by side, Edith and Theodore debated and discussed every topic. Influence, in Edith's case, came from being listened to, not from holding a formal title. "Whenever I go against my wife's judgment, I regret it," Theodore Roosevelt said, and he wasn't alone in that opinion. Henry Stimson, who served in the administrations of 6 presidents, including as the Secretary of War who advised President Truman on the use of atomic bombs to end World War II, said, "In many conversations with Theodore Roosevelt, Mrs. Roosevelt was present.
5: Her judgment of men was nearly always better than his. Her poise as to events in which they were both concerned was nearly always better than his. James Amos, Theodore's bodyguard and personal valet, who later became one of the first black men to serve in the FBI, recalled, "I have heard them talking together and discussing various subjects hundreds of times." Amos called Edith a woman of an independent mind, and observed, like Stimson and the president himself, she was very much shrewder than the president in her judgment. There is one instance, however, when President Roosevelt did not abide his wife's better judgment, foregoing running for a third term and handpicking his successor, William Howard Taft. In the 1904 election, Theodore Roosevelt claimed a decisive victory. T.R. rose to the presidency upon the assassination of William McKinley, but now he had been elected in his own right and was subject to term limits only by custom and not by law. Flush with victory, immensely popular, and only 46 years old, Theodore Roosevelt stunned the world and Edith on election night. "The wise custom which limits the president to two terms regards the substance and not the form. Under no circumstances will I be a candidate for another nomination," T.R. said. Edith winced. Had Edith been consulted, she undoubtedly would have advised her husband against ruling out a third term. Edith, unlike her husband, was not a political animal. At the end of her husband's presidency, she would famously say, "I am so glad it is all over." But she knew ruling out a third term was the worst political mistake of Theodore Roosevelt's life. Roosevelt was a rabble-rouser, an outsider, a trust-busting conservationist and populist. He was beloved by Republicans, Democrats, and independents alike for precisely the same reason the party bosses didn't like him. He couldn't be controlled. Edith knew what her husband didn't or couldn't imagine. Once Theodore Roosevelt voluntarily gave up power, he would never get it back. As Roosevelt reached his self-imposed term limit in 1908, he hand-selected a surprising successor, William Howard Taft, Roosevelt's mild-mannered Secretary of War, a lawyer who, unlike Edith, rarely disagreed with T.R. Edith distrusted Taft, believing he was too much of a yes-man who was cowed by Roosevelt's strong personality. With Roosevelt's help, Taft was nominated and easily elected. "A new man is in the saddle, and there can't be two presidents," T.R. said. His irrepressible daughter, Alice Roosevelt Longworth, known as Princess Alice, begged to differ and buried a voodoo doll resembling incoming First Lady Nellie Taft in Edith's White House garden. Roosevelt self-isolated in Africa, fulfilling a childhood dream on a year-long scientific hunting expedition. Edith's judgment, at least through the eyes of Roosevelt's commitment to a progressive presidency, proved prophetic. Taft hesitated to use executive power as boldly as T.R. Roosevelt issued 1,081 executive orders in 7.5 years, just short of the total 1,262 executive orders issued by all 25 of the presidents before him. Taft backed corporate interests more than his predecessor and did not consider conservation a priority. The calls for T.R. to openly challenge the sitting president of his own party grew. Edith, more pragmatic and politically astute than her husband, understood the distinction between mere celebrity and the path to political victory. "Put it out of your mind, Theodore," she told him. "You will never be president of the United States again." When leaders stop listening to the people who know them best, they often mistake confidence for wisdom. On September 30, 1911, Edith went horseback riding with her husband and son. A superb horsewoman, she loved, not unlike her husband, to gallop full out. When an automobile spooked her horse, Edith was thrown from the saddle and knocked unconscious. Edith was in a coma for 36 hours, and when she revived, she had no memory of the accident. In the first stages of the emergency, Roosevelt attended Edith faithfully, never leaving her side. As her recovery became increasingly protracted, he turned her tragedy into his opportunity. Her always restraining hand no longer held him back from what she knew was a quixotic path, observes Dr. Kathleen Dalton. Without Edith's counsel, T.R. conspired with his supporters, culminating in his famous declaration, "My hat is in the ring!" "Politics are hateful," Edith wrote her son Kermit when she began to fully recover. She told her favorite son that her husband's decision made her gloomy. Edith and her daughter Ethel left on a month-long trip to South America. Historian Jeffrey Cowan captures the scene. When several hatboxes arrived in the room, a reporter asked Ethel, "Is any one of those hats to go into the ring?" "Father's hat is not among them," Ethel said tartly. "I guess he has that one with him." The election year of 1912 introduced the presidential primary for the first time in U.S. history. "Let the people rule," proclaimed Roosevelt. But that's not how the party bosses saw it. Roosevelt was denied the nomination, bolted the party, and ran as a progressive bull moose independent. Edith was especially glad to see her husband become the first major party candidate to formally endorse suffrage and grew increasingly optimistic as the election neared. But her initial instinct and her better judgment ultimately proved true. Though still one of the most successful third-party candidates in U.S. history, Roosevelt lost, split the Republican vote with Taft, and elected Woodrow Wilson, a Democrat. "I don't believe I have been forced into the first lady of the land model of my predecessors," Edith later reflected. Though her husband, often to his detriment, didn't always listen, Edith Kermit Roosevelt paved the path for every first lady to come: advisor, strategist, insider, and confidant, proving that to understand how someone leads, you should pay attention to who has their ear.
1: This essay is part of a series commissioned by the organization known as More Perfect, as America celebrates its 250th birthday this year. Public officials, journalists, and historians are writing about presidents and first ladies with the goal of bringing American history to life through compelling stories. We'll hear more of these essays through the year on C-SPAN. And to learn more about the project, go to inpursuit.org.
6: 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He'll talk about Robert Anderson, the Union officer who stand at Fort Sumter in April 1861, became a defining moment in the lead-up to the American Civil War. This is a virtual talk hosted by the Civil War Roundtable and took place in early April of this year.
7: Hello, I'm Dr. Wesley Moody, professor of history at Florida State College at Jacksonville, here in Florida. I'd like to thank the Civil War Congress for inviting me to come and speak today. And I'm talking about my book, The Hero of Fort Sumter, The Extraordinary Life of Robert Anderson. In the first 4 months of 1861, the entire country was watching Fort Sumter. Whether or not the country would survive, whether we fight a bloody civil war, and perhaps who would win was an unanswered question. How the events in Charleston played out could determine all of these questions. Ask yourself, if the garrison at Charleston Harbor had surrendered as soon as pressure had been applied or had been the aggressor, would Lincoln have had the crucial support in the first year of the war? In those early months of the crisis, the decisions of one man were critical. His orders from Washington were far from clear, both because the Buchanan administration was unsure what they wanted to do, the commanding general was feuding with the administration, and when the Lincoln administration came in, there was confusion and they did not know if they could trust the man Buchanan had put in place. The weight of the world was on Major Robert Anderson. So who was he? It was the question the national press and the country was asking. For a man at the center of one of the most critical events in American history, scholars of that event give him scant attention. Even the best books on Fort Sumter rarely give his life prior to 1861 more than one page. Robert Anderson was born in 1805 in the young town of Louisville, Kentucky. He was the 8th of 12 children. Oops, I had that a moment ago. He was the 8th of 12 children. His father was Richard Clow Anderson, a Revolutionary War veteran who crossed the Delaware River with George Washington and served until the end of the war. Colonel Anderson's reward for faithful service was Western lands and the position of Surveyor General for what was then Virginia's Western lands. The colonel's varied business interest in the growing city of Louisville was very successful, and he was one of the wealthiest and most respectable men in the city. As it was still a frontier town and susceptible to Indian raids, Anderson built his family a two-story stone home he called Soldier's Retreat. For a man whose legacy is most associated with a stone fortress, that he was born and raised in a stone fortress is fitting. Colonel was a popular man on the frontier, and young Robert Anderson met some of the most important men of the day: the Marquis de Lafayette, Andrew Jackson, Henry Clay, and James Madison, all visited Soldiers' Retreats. Anderson's younger brother would talk about Andrew Jackson coming in and lifting the boys up by their ears, which must have been an interesting dinner time trick there. The colonel's brother-in-law was William Clark of Lewis and Clark fame, and the duo were regular visitors in Louisville. Richard Clow Anderson, Jr., Robert Sr. by 17 years, was a well-respected member of the House of Representatives. He had been college classmates with Winfield Scott. While in Washington, Representative Anderson secured a place at West Point for his younger brother from the Secretary of War, John C. Calhoun. Robert Anderson was 16 years old when he left Louisville, the long trip up the Ohio River across the Appalachian Mountains to the Hudson River Valley. Yeah. Erie Canal hadn't been finished when he started his trip. But the first time he visited home after his 4 years at West Point, he took the Erie Canal back through. Anderson's class at West Point would be the first to complete the entire 4 years under the system created by Sylvanus Thayer. So he is the first, one of the first graduates of what we call modern West Point. They'll create most of Civil War generals before we're done here.
6: Wesley Moody. His book, The Hero of Fort Sumter, The Extraordinary Life of Robert Anderson.
7: In his first summer as a cadet, the entire Corps traveled to Boston. Long March was the first introduction to military discipline for Anderson and most of the cadets. They took the boat up to Albany. They marched from Albany to Boston, and then they took a ship back down to New York City and made a grand circle there. While in Boston, the cadets heard one of the last speeches of former President John Adams. The entire class had the honor of shaking the old patriot's hands. On graduating, Lieutenant Robert Anderson was assigned to the 3rd United States Artillery, where he will spend the majority of his military career. His first assignment, however, was with the U.S. State Department. His brother had been named ambassador to the new nation of Venezuela and had requested his younger brother serve as his secretary. Both men caught malaria in Venezuela, and it cost the elder Anderson his life, and the disease would occasionally flare up for the rest of Robert Anderson's life. Off of my slides here. Here's this West Point diploma that he earned that still sits in his papers at the Library of Congress. On his return to the Army, Anderson served in coastal fortresses along the East Coast and at arsenals from Baton Rouge to St. Louis. So either he's working coastal defense or he is the one man manning one of these arsenals to check out equipment to field artillery regiments when they're called together. In 1832, Anderson saw his first action in what is called the Black Hawk War. Part of Anderson's duty was to organize and swear into federal service the many frontier militia units that came forward. Among the men he administered the oath to was a Captain Abraham Lincoln. Although when both men met later, neither remembered meeting one another. Anderson fought in the Battle of Bad Axe, the final battle of the war. Anderson saw no glory in this war. He wrote his mother about the tragedy on both sides. While in Illinois, Anderson became close to two future presidents. He served under Zachary Taylor, a friend of his older brother from his Louisville days. And he also served with fellow officer Lieutenant Jefferson Davis, the future president of the Confederacy. Davis and Anderson would work together and escort the captured Chief Blackhawk to St. Louis, where he would then eventually be sent to Washington, D.C. To be pardoned. Anderson also had the opportunity to serve as a West Point instructor in artillery. Among his students were William Tecumseh Sherman, P.J.T. Beauregard, George Thomas, and George Meade. Anderson loved West Point and every opportunity wanted to go back and teach at the institution. That was, I think, during his career where he comes across as the most happy when he's serving at West Point. But his time at West Point was cut short when his Company D of the 3rd Artillery was sent to fight in the Second Seminole War. He could have remained on detached duty, and he could have remained an instructor at West Point while still earning seniority as captain of a company. They had just recently changed the laws, and many higher ranks men in the Army, General Winfield Scott, for one, was, you should do this, you know, stay at West Point, but Anderson very much believed that a captain's place was with his company, and his men were being sent into harm's way. He was going to go with them. Anderson and his company spent a great deal of time acting as infantrymen, patrolling the cypress swamps of South Florida. Red-legged infantrymen was the term because they had the red artillery stripe on their uniform, but obviously were serving as riflemen. In Florida, Anderson's malaria flared up again, but he suffered through it as long as his men were in harm's way. Anderson was next sent to Tennessee, where his administrative talents were put to work in removing the Cherokee. He would not go on the tragic Trail of Tears, but he did take part in the most tragic parts, the removal of the Cherokee from their homes. He was heartbroken at the wrong done to the Cherokee, but was very impressed at how stoically they handled it. And in one of the ironies, he'll write a number of times, and I've come across other officers who kept journals, and this is something that always struck them, you know, is how stoically, how, you know, horrible the situation was, you know, how the Cherokee took it. And a number of times I say, you know, there were no tears shed. You know, they not happy, but you know, they took it like men. And so I always find it kind of interesting that this whole incident gets the name, the Trail of Tears, and you have all these Army officers saying they never cried. They never shed tears. 1837, revolution broke out in Eastern Canada. The revolutionaries led by William Mackenzie used the border with the United States to their advantage, keeping supplies on the American side of the Niagara River and crossing back over to strike at British troops. This almost led to war with Britain and the United States. British troops crossed the Niagara River and burned a steamship the rebels were using to ferry supplies. What became known as the Caroline Incident here was, it almost began a new British-American war, a new Anglo-American war. With Anderson as his aide, General Winfield Scott was rushed to the border. with locals on both sides of the border clamoring for war, including the governor of New York, William Seward, the great hero of the War of 1812, put on a master class in international diplomacy, lessons that Anderson took to heart. William Seward, the governor of New York, while President Van Buren was working to make sure war didn't happen, Seward was arguing on a states' rights argument that New York had the right to cross the border. New York had the right to deal with this, probably going to the extreme argument for states' rights there. So how things will change. But the lessons learned at war up there on the Canadian border, that a soldier, the pre-Civil War soldier, was as much a diplomat out there on the frontier as he was a soldier. And it's a lesson that as Anderson very much takes to heart. In his spare time, Anderson translated the French artillery manual into English with alterations for local conditions. The text was adopted as the official manual of the United States Army. It would be used with great success in the war with Mexico, and both sides used it in the Civil War. When the Civil War began and, you know, we built massive armies and amateurs were learning their craft. The artillerymen all had a copy of Anderson's translation they were learning from.
6: Professor Wesley Moody, hosted by the Civil War Roundtable, discussing the life of Union officer Robert Anderson.
7: When the war with Mexico broke out, Anderson and his Company D of the 3rd United States Artillery were among the first to storm the beaches at Veracruz. When the Army landed at Veracruz, it was the largest amphibious operation that the United States Army did until Normandy, until the Second World War. Anderson and his men were among the first landing on the beach, and they didn't know until they were on shore whether the Mexicans were going to resist the landing or not. This could have been a Normandy-style invasion. Luckily for the men landing, the Mexican army decided to defend the fortress of Veracruz instead of trying to prevent the landing from happening. Anderson also participated in the siege of the city of Veracruz. The city was surrounded, and several days, almost a week of artillery bombardment followed. Anderson's artillery shells falling on women and children inside the city greatly depressed him, along with his experience in the wars of Indian removal. Anderson was becoming a bit of a pacifist by this point. Not so much that he would consider leaving the army, but this type of thing definitely distressed him. On the march to Mexico City, Anderson's malaria flared up again, his Florida condition, as he called it, but he remained with his men. And as Winfield Scott made his famous march on Mexico City, Anderson was there. He was shot twice at the Battle of Molina del Rey, within sight of Mexico City. He led his men forward, was in a safe position, and a crew was trying to push a cannon forward, was caught in the soft dirt, in the mud. He rushed out from his position of safety to help pull it forward and was shot in the shoulder and shot in the lower leg. A couple of wounds that'll bother him for a while following this, rest of his life. And he'll be among the first men sent home once the war is over. After he's wounded, Once he's up and about a little bit, he'll briefly serve as an aide to Winfield Scott until they start sending men home. During Anderson's time with the Army, he becomes extremely sympathetic to the plight of the enlisted men. The men who enlisted in the United States Army will do their 20 to 30 years. And as Anderson would put it, they get out of the Army and they have no useful skills to work in the civilian world. And some of the habits of the pre-Civil War Army makes them kind of unemployable and a wild group, as Anderson saw it. And he's going to push for the creation of basically retirement homes for soldiers. Soldiers' homes. While he is in Mexico, he is, is pushing this, on fellow officers, trying to convince them of this, going and seeing officers, politicians that take commands that are down there. He is putting together a long list of supporters to try to get this to happen. And part of the plan, part of the idea, is when soldiers are fined for being drunk on duty or theft or in any of the many ways that that soldiers got into trouble, all of that would be put into a fund that would pay for these homes. So the whole idea is the kind of bad behavior that made soldiers unemployable after they were in the Army would fund their old age, would fund their retirement. So he uses many contacts, including now Senator Jefferson Davis, to get the law that created these homes through Congress. They'll name it Soldiers Retreat after what his father called his home in Louisville, but on the home of these soldiers' homes. And Anderson would be the head of the home in Kentucky for a few years. That was kind of his job while he was recovering physically from the Mexican Wars. In the late 1850s, Congress believed West Point was in need of reforms. There was questions of how well did West Point prepare soldiers for the Mexican War, whether it should be a 4-year program or a 5-year program. When it went through a 5-year program, cadets went to their congressmen and it caused quite a hubbub there. And Congress put together a special commission to investigate this situation, and figure out, a new system here for West Point. Anderson was put on the commission. So they go to West Point, they interview, they listen to and just kind of watch how the program is running. And it's a very happy time for the man. He'd hoped after this service was done that he could use that to become the next head of the academy. That had become his career goal. But the position went to Beauregard, and Anderson was assigned to Fort Monroe in Virginia. Now, with the election of Lincoln in 1860 and the easily predictable crisis coming to South Carolina, Anderson was sent to take command of the U.S. garrison at Charleston Harbor. Now, this is the first time most people in the nation have heard of him. Most men in the Army, right? If you didn't know him personally, it's a small army, you've heard of him. He's been very active. But to the public, this is his first introduction. And that he was the personal choice of Secretary of War Floyd, who will get a bad reputation here very shortly. That's a mark against his future reputation. And it's one of the things that's going to lead the Lincoln administration to worry about his loyalty. Who do we have in command here at Charleston? Now, if Floyd chose him because he thought he would be disloyal, obviously Floyd is going to be wrong. More likely he was chosen. Those in the Buchanan administration with Southern sympathies knew that Anderson would do nothing rash. He was a 30-year U.S. Army veteran and a thorough professional. He's going to follow orders. He's not going to invent orders while he's down there. And as I said, although he's a known commodity in the old Army, this was the general public's first introduction to Anderson. And where his loyalty lay was much debated. Newspapers are running short biographies with what little information they have. One newspaper, and it was very, very helpful to the biographer, sent Anderson a letter with the question, who are you? Tell us about yourself. And he answered the letter, but he sat down on the back of an envelope and just sketched out his career for the man, where he was when, what dates, who commanding officers were. And that sits in the Anderson papers in the Library of Congress. And it's what was much used by me in writing this book.
6: Historian Wesley Moody, telling the story of Union officer Robert Anderson in 1861. American History, C-SPAN Radio.
7: Now, the Southern press was quick to point out that Anderson's father had been a slave owner and that he had married into a slave-owning Georgia family. His father-in-law was General Duncan Clinch. He'd served under Duncan Clinch when he was in Baton Rouge very early on in the Army. And in 1845, he married Clinch's daughter. She was about 20 years his younger. She was quite young, but had health issues. So the older man, the less than healthy wife, maybe nice combination there. Clinch represented Georgia in the U.S. House of Representatives. He was a Whig. He owned several plantations along the Florida, Georgia border. Both of his sons would fight for the Confederacy. Both would be officers in the Georgia militia during the war. Now, what doesn't get a lot of play in the newspapers is that Anderson's brothers would become prominent Ohio anti-slavery Republicans. His father was very much a Federalist, and although a slave owner, was very much like George Washington, happy to see that institution dying a natural death out there on the frontier. Fortunately, obviously, it didn't. Anderson's brother Charles, a future governor of Ohio, is going to be kicked out of Texas at about the same time for his strong pro-Union feelings. So while the wife's family might have been Southern leanings, obviously his family was very much the other way. As for Anderson's much younger wife, she was in New York while he was in Charleston, and she gets interviewed, and she was asked, would her husband fight for the Confederacy? Point blank, where does his loyalty lie? And the more pressure South Carolina starts putting on Anderson, the angrier she became. She's completely and totally loyal to him. And when she's asked that question, she answered she didn't know what he would do, but that she could never support a Confederacy that had South Carolina as a member. Now, at Fort Moultrie, pull my map here. So Fort Moultrie on the far right of the map there, the idea of what we've got going on in Charleston Harbor here, it's part of a defensive position. You have Fort Moultrie, you have Castle Pinckney, which is almost a stone's throw from the city of Charleston, and then you have Fort Sumter sitting on an artificial island just across from Fort Moultrie, and they create a triangle. The idea is, of course, when an invasion comes, when we get attacked by the French, by the British, to get to Charleston, they've got to come right between Fort Moultrie and Fort Sumter, and that would be a brutal, ugly crossfire. The ship channel runs right through there. Now, stationed at Fort Moultrie, you have less than 90 men. And the idea, the way the Army strategy was, they're doing the same thing in all of these fortresses along the East Coast, the Gulf of Mexico. You station, you know, 90, 100 men. You need several thousand to successfully operate these two forts. So those 90 will be the core. And you'll call up the state militia, and they will supply the other couple thousand men needed to defend the harbor. Good idea, great strategy when we're talking about fighting the French, fighting the British or the Spanish or you know, whoever the invading force is. But when the enemy is South Carolina, obviously. These are defenses made to defend outward, not from what's coming behind. And your backbone is the enemy here. Obviously very, very problematic, at this point. Now, at Moultrie, Anderson and his command, like I said, of less than 90 men, we're in an impossible situation. When South Carolina pulls out of the Union, they could pretty much attack Fort Moultrie, at will. Anderson would complain in letters back to Washington DC that, you know, reveille in the morning they'd come out and cows had wandered into Fort Moultrie, during the night. You know, sand blew up against the wall, it created a ramp and the cows would just wander in. Obviously if you can't keep cows out, you're not going to keep a determined enemy, out of the fort. And, in December 60, South Carolina secedes from the Union. That attack seems inevitable. Now, Anderson's orders are to defend the fort, but not to take any action that might stir up the locals. Vague orders. Now, he knew if he were attacked, he would defend the fort. So if South Carolina militia, you know, you have a couple drinks in you and attack the fort, there's going to be bloodshed. And once there was bloodshed, there's no going back. We'll have a bloody, brutal, civil war. Now, December 26th, 1860, Anderson secretly moved his men across the harbor to the unfinished Fort Sumter. On an anniversary that his father had snuck his men across the Delaware River with George Washington. I'm sure that struck him when he was putting this plan together. Now, the South Carolina militia had predicted this move. They had two patrol boats out in the harbor watching for this. One of those boats was named the General Clinch, after, of course, Anderson's father-in-law. But Anderson, through quick, decisive action, he didn't even told none of the men, only a couple of his senior officers, what he was planning on doing before it happened. It was a quick move, and they're able to make it across to the unfinished, undefended Fort Sumter, which is going to put them in a much more defensible position at this point. Now, he and his officers, when they arrive at Fort Sumter, they put the flag up. They joke that they're probably going to be court-martialed for this, because the orders were vague, but we take it to, you know, this is the defensive position to take. Now, Anderson's thinking on this was, you're inside Fort Sumter.

0: because you're inside Fort Sumter. You make Fort Sumter difficult to attack because it's an island. It's a little more, it is a little more difficult. An aggressive move by South Carolina is a little less likely. The idea of crossing troops across the bay here, across the harbor, under the guns of Fort Sumter, unlikely. And if this makes an attack unlikely, it buys the politicians time to work out a peaceful solution.
1: Wesley Moody, his book, The Hero of Fort Sumter, The Extraordinary Life of Robert Anderson.
0: One of the difficult things about studying this moment of history, I mean, there's so many possibilities the way this thing could play out, that you do have to keep reminding yourself, you know, we all know what's going to happen here. We all know the mindset that's about to happen, the mass casualties we're about to see. But obviously, you know, we don't know that here, in December of 1860. Now, Southerners, most people don't see what happened here the way Anderson meant it or intended it. They see it very differently. Southerners saw this as an aggressive move that put him in a position to attack Charleston or at least shut the harbor down and deny them their rightful property as the South Carolinians saw it. Northerners saw it as a bold move. After years of compromise, someone finally told the great slave power no, and he becomes a national hero following this. And there would be political consequences for any administration that did not support Robert Anderson at this point. And Buchanan, Buchanan gets the situation, and his political philosophy at the moment was the Southern states do not have the right to secede from the Union, but the federal government is not authorized by the Constitution to do anything about it. So you can't leave. I can't make you stay. And so it was in Congress to change the Constitution, to pass laws, to authorize any type of action, which is, you know, very, very unlikely here at this moment. And, of course, critics of Buchanan say, yeah, that's his philosophy because he doesn't want to do anything. Now, when Anderson is at Fort Moultrie, doing nothing played in the hands of South Carolina. Doing nothing to defend Fort Moultrie was to South Carolina's advantage. Now that he's in Fort Sumter, doing nothing benefits Anderson, benefits the North, because the South wants him to order Anderson back to the undefensible Fort Moultrie, which for Buchanan would be doing something. So over the next 4 months, Anderson's hero status grows. I mean, he's the symbol of the nation, right? So, saying no at this point. Now, when the newly formed Confederacy comes about February of 1861, fired on Fort Sumter to prevent Lincoln's ill-conceived resupply and reinforcement mission, the people of the North were furious. Their hero had been attacked. And the supply mission, we're trying to put in reinforcements. We're trying to put in more supplies because Anderson is at the point where he's got, you know, two or three days left there. Anderson understood. Anderson was against this move because you're just putting more men in the trap. Unless you capture the area surrounding Charleston Harbor, we're still outgunned. We're still surrounded. It's just a matter of time.

0: Anderson, I said the questions about where his loyalty lay, in the way the firing at Fort Sumter plays out, what is mostly kind of thrown on him as a point, that, you know, maybe he's a little more pro-Southern than he did. One, when the Confederate officers come to Fort Sumter to demand his surrender, he says a couple of things to them, that as later historians will kind of poke at. One is, he says, look, I don't have the direct quote, excuse me. I have some Southern sympathies, right? You guys are probably right, but, you know, is the kind of thing. And
1: I've always thought that is always read to me, as the kind of thing a man would say if we're trying to calm the situation down. Like, hey, I agree with you guys, don't shoot, but sort of situation. Also, when, you know, he refuses to surrender and, well, we're going to open up fire. Well, doesn't really matter anyway, he tells them, we're starved out in 3 days. And that kind of changes the situation, if you're the South. And Anderson understands how the military works, right? These guys now knowing situations changed at Fort Sumter, will have to report back to General Beauregard in command of Southern forces. He will have to make decisions, probably have to send word to Montgomery, to the Confederate capital, right? What do I do with this new information? He's a guy playing for time. Anything you can do for time, anything you can do to, you know, put off the shots being fired, the longer maybe war, is not the way this thing, plays out. Of course, it's not the way this works out. Confederates open fire on the garrison. Ironically enough, the first shots fired in the American Civil War, the first shots fired at Fort Sumter, was Henry Clay's birthday. The great Kentuckian, the great compromiser, compromised officially dead here, on his birthday.
2: Professor Wesley Moody, hosted by the Civil War Roundtable, discussing the life of Union officer Robert Anderson.
1: When the garrison is forced to surrender, and Anderson, part of his surrender terms are the flag comes down, is saluted as it comes down, his men leave, nobody's a prisoner of war, his men abandon Fort Sumter. They're carried to New York. He wasn't exactly sure. None of these guys were sure how they're going to be treated when they get to New York, right? They lost, after all. They lost Fort Sumter. They're treated as conquering heroes. Massive crowds out there at the dock waiting to see Anderson arrive and his men. The ship that brought them into the harbor, they flew the garrison flag from Fort Sumter over the ship. And heroes, not defeated men. I mean, the North is rallying behind Anderson and the Fort Sumter garrison. Everybody was last month watching the story. Now, the stress of his time at Charleston destroyed Anderson's already fragile health. Most newspaper men that saw him commented about how poorly he looked, about just how hard this obviously was on him. Now, but Anderson's a national celebrity at this point. Regardless of his health, the lifetime of service had wrecked, Lincoln had another mission for him. Lincoln had no doubt about Anderson's loyalty and that he had done his best under impossible circumstances. Lincoln called Anderson to the White House. General Anderson was going back to Kentucky. The general's home state had declared itself neutral, Anderson's job was to raise Kentucky troops while doing nothing that might drive Kentucky into the Confederacy. A job is difficult and with less precedence than the Charleston mission. He's kind of going to make this up as he goes. Now, Anderson's takes the job, even though his health is wrecked, had one request. He requested two aides, which everybody wants to have his photograph, wants to have Anderson's photo taken, when this is over. Anderson requested two aides, William T. Sherman, and George Thomas. Both men had served under him in Florida, and both men were to be promoted general and brought west to Kentucky, to serve as Anderson's aides. Both men had been with the Army of the Potomac, had been part of the disastrous, Battle of Bull Run by this point. Sherman, you know, wrote in his memoirs that after that he figured, you know, his Army career was done. And then he gets the letter, oh, by the way, you're promoted to general and you're going to Kentucky. Anderson's bringing these two men, Sherman and Thomas, west, would have a massive effect on the outcome of the war. I mean, these are two of the three generals that win the war for the United States, and Anderson is the man that gets them in the right place, when it's all said and done. Now, Anderson was successful, and the moment Kentucky pledged their support for the Union, Anderson would step down. Sherman would inherit the command, and it's this position, it's that high-stress position that, according to newspapers, drives Sherman insane. The famous Sherman is insane headline comes from the position that Anderson just stepped out of. Robert Anderson was officially retired from the Army in 1863. Lincoln had one more mission for him. When Charleston fell to the Union Army in 1865, it seemed only fitting that the American flag should be raised above Fort Sumter at the anniversary of its fall. Anderson was sent to raise the same flag he'd lowered 4 years ago in a massive ceremony. Not a happy moment for Anderson, though. He could only look back at the death and destruction of the last 4 years. And for a man here in his early 60s, the country would never be the same, obviously following the Civil War. And that old country is gone. Gotta be a little melancholy, about that. Lincoln doesn't attend the ceremony. He decided to go to a play instead. Obviously that didn't work out, for the president. But after the war is over, Anderson helped create the West Point Alumni Association. He hoped this would be the first step toward reconciliation, post-war. His health did not allow him to be active in the organization, but he did get the ball rolling. He and his wife, and his young son, lived in New York City for a few years after the war, where he was in great demand, at social functions. Always people reaching out, wanting him to show up, be the guest of honor at this event, or that. He and his family were the guests of honor, at an event held by Mary Roosevelt, up at Oyster Bay, New York, where he more than likely met a 7-year-old Theodore. So maybe the last of many presidents that Robert Anderson met, in his lifetime. In 1869, he moved his family to the south of France. He hoped the climate would help his health. It doesn't. He passed away in 1871.
2: Historian Wesley Moody telling the story of Union officer Robert Anderson in 1861.
1: Now, Anderson's story in the years that follow, his grave here, at the grounds of the United States Military Academy, Anderson's story has been eclipsed by the great battles, the campaigns, of the Civil War, and over the years, his story kind of gets pushed aside. What kind of put me on Anderson's trail, in writing this book is I was writing a book on General Sherman, kind of tracing his reputation, over the years, and how it changed. Deemed a lost cause from the University of Missouri Press. And of course Anderson is playing a role here in Sherman's life. Sherman serves under him. The entire thing in Kentucky with, Sherman is insane, and just doing due diligence as a writer, as a researcher, I should read a Hugh Anderson biography, get a little more background on the man, and couldn't find one. Couldn't believe I couldn't find one. Shocked, that seems like everybody involved in the Civil War has a biography, written about him. And so here we are. Here's a gap. Here's something for me to write. And we used to joke in graduate school, so much has been written in the Civil War that, if you didn't have a biography, you must have been very, very boring. And so, okay, that's probably what's going to happen, right? So I start digging here and assuming that, right, this is one moment in the sun and nothing else happened. So always waiting for that shoe to drop, and he's in everything. He's in every war that he's fought between when he graduates to his death. And, all of these great names that pass through his life, it's, in my opinion, a very good story here. So, all right, well, sources must be impossible, right? I mean, I'm being a pessimist here. There's got to be some reason nobody's done this yet. And so I started looking into that. Thank you very much to his wonderful daughter. She collects everything, all of the family, all of the Anderson papers, all of her father's papers are at the Library of Congress, Washington, D.C. It's been a lovely time up there going through all of those papers, just, holding those in your hands, it's not a very shocking thing. The Kentucky Andersons, their family papers are at the Filson Center. In Louisville, very, very nice collection there as well. His older brother wrote his younger brother, wrote a little short book about, growing up at Soldiers Retreat. And it's like, wow, how often do you get these guys' childhood laid out, like this? So thankfully, I mean, the sources were there, and it was, almost like it was just waiting for me, to come along. Took me a while to get it done. Emory Thomas, when he wrote his, biography of Sherman, he said in the introduction that writing a biography is like having a house guest, until you're done. And so Anderson, these number of years is always, felt like a family member, and the more I wrote about him, the more I read about him, the more I liked him, and I'm proud to be part of this, proud to have been able to put his story out there. So, thank you very much.
2: This event took place early April, hosted by the Civil War Roundtable. Wesley Moody, who was a history professor at Florida State College in Jacksonville, Florida, discussing his book, Hero of Fort Sumter. Next on C-SPAN Radio, a conversation with Pulitzer Prize-winning historian Annette Gordon-Reed. She is a history professor and law professor at Harvard University. She talked about her life and career at an event hosted by George Washington's Mount Vernon, joined in conversation by Lindsay Chervinsky, who was the executive director of George Washington's Presidential Library.
3: Is it here?
4: Well, So one of the very best parts of this job is that I get to invite people to events like this that I have admired and read their work and learned from their expertise for years and years and years and years. And so it is such a privilege to be in this conversation with you. Thank you so much for being here, Annette. You have taken a relatively unusual path to being a historian. Not unusual, but a different path than some other historians. How did you first get into history and decide that that was something you wanted to pursue?
3: Well, I loved history. Thank you. First, thank you for inviting me. This is wonderful to be able to be here. I came a little bit late this morning and saw the wonderful panel on First Ladies, which I thought was really first rate. So I'm glad to be a part of this. I grew up loving history as a kid. And when I went to college, I majored in history. I thought about getting a PhD in history briefly. I was told, this is not good advice, I was told that there were too many history PhDs. And that was true. But there were not many history, black PhD history people. So there, I think it would have been a welcoming time for me, because most African-American students at that time, and maybe even now, who are good students, very often go to law school, they go to medical school, they do things like that instead of spending 7 years getting a PhD. And so I went to law school, which I thought about going to law school as well. And I thought, you know, you love history, you can always read history, even if you're not doing it. But over the years, I came to realize that the other part of me was that I always loved to write, and I thought of myself as a writer. There was something not satisfying just about reading history. I wanted to talk about it. And so I had been practicing law in a law firm, trying to do book reviews and some writing on the side, which you really can't do. You're a young associate
4: no
3: in a Wall
4: hustles.
3: Street firm. You gotta, that you have to be doing that. And at some point I decided to leave the practice of law, and I thought about going to get a PhD at Columbia because I lived in New York at that time. But I didn't like the idea of going to my husband and saying, you know, I've dragged you out here from California to live in New York where you don't want to be. And now I'm going to quit my job and I'm going to go for 7 years and get a PhD. So I didn't want to tell that story. So I thought about teaching at a law school, which I had never thought about before. I didn't have the background for people. I mean, I was on the Law Review, which is what one way that this takes place, and then you go clerk. I had been offered a clerkship, and I said no because I thought, I don't want to teach. So lo and behold, I'm at this moment, and I said, well, maybe I could still get a job in a law school, but the you know, requirements are that I have to be in New York City. And I got a job at New York Law School, and I was supposed to be writing law review articles, which I don't like to write or read. And one day I read an op-ed or a story, it's an op-ed I think it was, about a movie that was being made, Jefferson in Paris. Maybe a few have seen that. And there was a firestorm about the movie before it even came out, because it said, oh, they were going to treat the story of Thomas Jefferson and a connection to Sally Hemings as the truth. And there were historians who were saying, and other commentators, not all historians, who were saying, this is terrible because we know this never happened. There's no evidence that this ever happened. Jefferson would never be involved with a slave girl. Saying all these kinds of things. And part of my love of history had been this idiosyncratic interest in Monticello that I'd had from childhood. And so I'd been reading a lot of Jefferson biographies.
4: Where did that come from?
3: I don't know. You know, I was in the third grade, and I'm sure a lot of people have had this experience, but there were these biographies of famous people. There was one of George Washington Carver, Dolly Madison, Thomas Jefferson, the whole crew. And the one about Jefferson interested me because of his love of reading and his the way he was portrayed as this very curious person who wanted to learn and so forth. And I thought that was me in a way. That's what I felt in the third grade about how I approached books and learning. I was interested in the fact that he was, he had a slave owner. He was a slave owner, and he wrote the Declaration of Independence. You know, the words of the Declaration of Independence, all men are created equal. And I thought that was interesting too, to see that. So he was an interesting figure to me. And so I kept reading about him over the years, and I knew that there may not have been proof that this story was true, but to say that there was no evidence was basically taking what enslaved people had said and treating it as if it didn't exist. And so I thought, you know, that's kind of weird. Usually when people are oppressed, we pay attention to the victims of that. And people who had been enslaved were victims. And Jefferson knew that. He said that. It's not like he was running away from that. He understood he was morally compromised in that circumstance. So I said, well, I'm going to write a op-ed to explain why it's not a good thing to say there's no evidence when you have evidence, maybe not proof, but evidence, to be dismissive of that, because there's a mindset behind that that was bigger than just Tom and Sally. It was how you write about slavery in general. And so I was going to write an op-ed. I went to the New York Public Library, the Rose Room. If you ever go to New York, you should go to the New York Public Library on 42nd Street with the two lions, Patience and Fortitude. It's the best place in the city. And I started to write the op-ed, and it just got longer and longer and longer. And my law review article that I was supposed to be working on got neglected. And I thought, well, you know, you've had this weird interest. Why don't you write a book about it? But write a book not about did he or didn't he, but write a book about the way historians talk about this. So it was really a book. It's a book about historiography. And what I thought was the double standard, where one group of people who are powerful say something and you believe them, and another group that's not less powerful, you use their lack of prestige, the lack of power, as an excuse to dismiss what they say. Even when the people who are saying things are saying untrue things too, you know, in the process of convincing you of something, if somebody says a bunch of things that aren't true, that normally affects the way you view their credibility. And that wasn't happening here. It was just, they said he didn't do it, and so therefore he didn't do it. And these people said he did, and here are all these things that support that, but we're going to ignore that. So, long story, that's how I became a historian. I wrote Thomas Jefferson and Sally Hemings, An American Controversy, without telling anybody I was writing a book. I did, except my husband. I didn't have a publisher, but there's just these moments when you're in this, I would use the word mania, when you're in this zone where you think you're right about something, and you think, I was convinced that I was going to get a publisher, even though I had no agent. I had no reason to believe that. But I thought it was a good book. And I thought what I was saying was, as I said, bigger than just, you know, did he have children? Because that happened in a lot of plantations. I mean, that's banal, you know, as a story. The only difference was this is Jefferson. He was famous. But really, this question of historians and the perspective they bring to all of this was, I thought, something that was worthwhile and that it would be recognized as worthwhile. So I published the book, and much to my surprise, it didn't. I mean, there was a lot of pushback mm-hmm. from people, but at Monticello, they were pretty open to it. I mean, I know there was great skepticism, but they were at a point where they were willing to begin to talk more about Jefferson, not just as, you know, a worshipful presentation, but to actually try to figure out who was this person. This is an extraordinary person. And you can't get that if you just look at one part of him and it's all praise. So the book came out in 97. 98, they did DNA testing on some branches of the family and established a connection, not proof of it, but a corroboration of what I had said. And so that changed a lot of things. And from there, I was recognized as, people saw me as contributing to history. I didn't have a PhD, but I got an appointment at Rutgers, in Newark, in the history department there. And then I wrote the Hemingses of Monticello because I wanted to talk not about a controversy, but to talk about this family where there was a lot of information about them, to do a family saga in a way that you don't typically see for an enslaved family. And that did well. And that's how I got an appointment to Harvard. So that's how I became an appointment in the law school and in the history department. So that's
2: this is Pulitzer Prize winning historian Annette Gordon Reed in conversation with Lindsay Chervinsky of George Washington's Presidential Library.
3: Story about how I became a historian. That's not a typical story, the way people do things. So I can't tell young people, here's what you do. Other than pay attention to the things that excite you. Mm-hmm. Pay attention to the enthusiasm that you have about something, and that can pay off. It really can.
4: So when she said that the Hemings of Monticello did well, that's like the understatement of the century. So I read that book the first semester of graduate school. Mm-hmm. And it really fundamentally forged how I thought about evidence and how I thought about presenting a case and talking about the evidence we have. And because you gave yourself permission, and therefore I think you gave other historians permission to say, here's what we know, here's what we don't know, but here is our informed speculation, and here's why that's worth sharing. Here's why we're not making leaps, but we're taking everything we know in the context of that to fill in the gaps. Mm-hmm. And it is a very methodical, sounds dry, and it's not, but it's a very methodical approach in that you lay out a case. Mm-hmm. And I'm not sure that that book, as a daughter, sister, and wife of a lawyer, I'm not sure that that book could have been written by a non-lawyer, because I think that you lay out a case in a way that is so almost bulletproof without actually having, you know, the document that says this is what happened. And I wonder if you think that your lawyerly approach really contributed to that, or am I reading into that knowing
3: your background? I think it did. I think it did, because most people think that lawyers, you know, that a lawyer-like presentation is bad because lawyers are on one side. You are making an argument for your side. But I wanted to try to capture the moment when you are looking at information, looking at a story, looking at a dispute, and you're really honest about the nature of it. Bad lawyers only think about their side. Good lawyers think about both sides. You have to know how you could be wrong. You have to know what the other side, the strength of the other side's case, in order to do a good job. And so and then there's a moment, then you move into advocacy. I wanted to try to capture that moment when I'm looking at the record and saying, as you said, here's what we know, here's what we don't know, here's where their case is strong, here's where my case is weak, here is, you know, my understanding about it, to sort of present that at that level, to have the honesty to say, you know, they may have a point here, or they don't have a point. So I do think that that's, because you don't want to be wrong. You know, if you're wrong in law, depending upon what the situation is, somebody could go to jail. They could lose their freedom. They could lose, you know, a child that they wanted to adopt. They can lose money. There's something really at stake. So you have to be serious. You can't joke around. I mean, if you just think of it as, you know, you're talking about people who died long ago, and so it doesn't really matter. There's no stake in it, but there is. There's always a stake. And so that's, I think, the sensibility of someone who is working on material that is important, and there's something very, very much at stake. That's what I wanted to try to do. And I think being in the law, because I could conjure up that feeling of there being something at stake. It doesn't matter that these people are long gone. This is, as I said, a story about the way we do history and the way we talk about a moment in history and people in history whose lives mattered. And they didn't matter in the sense when they were alive. I mean, they were, you know, may have been oppressed when they were alive, but that whole thing is important to understanding the United States of America and our history and our character and who we are.
4: You talked about when you I think one of the things that you do so well is you find a way to give us a sense of what might be in the silences. Mm-hmm. And, you know, this is something, I truly feel like, not that you gave me permission to do it, but there are times when I say, like, you know, Washington didn't answer this question. He didn't say what he was thinking here, but I think that he was thinking this and here's why. Mm-hmm. And that is sometimes really valuable because everyone's going to make a guess and everyone's going to maybe try and fill in that answer. And so if someone has spent a long time in the writings and says, you know, I don't know, I can't footnote my feelings, I can't footnote my gut instinct, but I think it was this. To me, that is, I think, one of the biggest contributions you bring to the story. And where you do that so well is there's this question of agency. Mm-hmm. And this was, you know, in the history field, this was a big debate for a long time. I think it still is, but I think you've won out, or at least that's where my vote is. Which is that can enslaved people like Sally Hemings have agency in the situation to carve out space, not ignoring or erasing the power dynamics, but can they carve out space to seek an outcome they want? Mm-hmm. Can you talk a little bit about how you thought about that process and why? Maybe share a little bit about your conclusion about the agency that does exist.
2: Mm-hmm. Well, moderator is Lindsay Chervinsky of the George Washington Presidential Library.
3: It's a tough question because obviously in law, enslaved people have no agency. For Sally Hemings, the question when we're dealing with this is when they are in Paris and the decision, Jefferson wants to come home, and Madison Hemings, the son, says that Sally Hemings didn't want to come home. Because in France, she was a free person. Now, she would have had to file a petition for freedom, but every petition that was filed in the 18th century was granted. So it was pretty much a pro forma thing to do. And the question becomes, could she make that decision? Well, she's 16 years old, and we think about a 16-year-old today is, you know, a baby. And it may have been then, but that's not how they thought about things during that time period. She's there with her brother, who is 24, who'd been trained as a chef, and was, both of them were being paid wages there at the Hotel Nalangiac. So I try to think about her in that situation. She's not like, and I contrast her with Celia, who's another enslaved woman who was put on trial for killing her enslaver, who had been raping her essentially, who bought her essentially to rape her, and was put on trial for this and was sentenced to death, as you can imagine. You know, in Missouri, so there's one person there and another woman, but a girl to us, a 16-year-old in Paris with her brother, who has more going for her than Celia did. To my mind, it really, to put them together as totally the same really doesn't do justice to the situation Celia was in. The lack of out in the middle of nowhere with Robert Newsom with no support whatsoever versus a person who has a modicum, at least has law on her side and understood that law was on her side. So I think that was important for me to say as well, that African American people understood law, and where law could be helpful to them, they actually employed it, which I think is important to say. Instead of just saying there's no power and utterly under his control, because that was not true. Then you also think about the person. Jefferson is in Paris as the Apostle of Liberty. All of his friends there, his French friends there, admire him because of the things that he'd written about slavery. And the stance he'd taken on slavery, if she had, you know, I say in the book, I almost wish she did file a petition, you know, for him to oppose that, you know, to be and ambassador, you know, Minister de France Jefferson has opposed this petition, blah, blah, blah. You know, she, in some ways, she did have some power over him because of his vanity. Mm-hmm. And I mean, to think of the whole situation. And so, that's what I wanted to talk about, because I think she did exercise some form of agency. And I look at the fact that none of the young people at the Hotel Melange Jacques wanted to come home. Jefferson's daughter, Martha, didn't want to come home. William Short, the secretary, his secretary from Virginia, didn't want to come home. He didn't come home. He stayed in France for years after that. So the atmosphere, he was, you know, he's this guy with these young people who are sort of in rebellion. It's not just Sally Hemings. It's, you don't think just about her. Think about what else is going on. Her, the person that she's serving as the lady's maid to doesn't want to go home either. Who knows if they didn't, I didn't say this in the book, but they could easily have talked about Martha wants to rent rooms in her, the boarding school where she was living and stay there while Jefferson goes. He was supposed to go back to, come back to America on a leave of absence and then come back to France. He was not going home for good. He ends up that way, but that wasn't the original plan. So if you look at, instead of just saying slaves don't have agency and they're totally under the power, you look at the circumstance that they're actually in. What is going on there, which is nothing like that. Virginia is a completely different thing. Once she comes back to Virginia, she's totally under his control. But that moment, I thought, had to be treated for her sake differently from the moment when she comes back here and is totally under his control. Because they're very different to my mind. Because the law was on her side. She had her brother with her who was an adult. They had been being paid and paid very well. Because it's like when you go to a foreign country and you overtip. he was paying. I talked to a person who,
2: this is Harvard professor Annette Gordon-Reed,
3: a specialist in French, French wages and so forth in that time period. And he said, well, you know, he's kind of overpaying them. You know, he could have gotten all of his staff, not just them. He's paying much more than he had to pay for that. So I just don't think it's right to treat them like you treat Celia or people who are in Virginia who have nothing, you know, no shot of any kind of what we call agency.
4: When did you feel that the, was it in 97? Was it in 98? Was it with the Hemings? When did you feel that the Jefferson narrative really started to shift? When did, I mean, there are still people who deny this story, mm-hmm. but they're much fewer and farther between than they used to be. So when did you feel like that narrative really shifted?
3: I think, well, the interesting thing about it is that the narrative of Sally Hemings and Thomas Jefferson among the public was always way more accepting than the narrative of historians. It was really historians. Barbara Chase Rabu, who I should mention, wrote a novel, Sally Hemings, in the beginning of the 70s, 1974, I believe. And Fawn Brody, actually. Fawn Brody's biography, which I neglected to mention when I was talking about reading history, that was the first time I had encountered Madison Hemings' recollections, because mm-hmm. she has them at the back of her biography of Jefferson. But I think among the public, people didn't think it was that big a deal, because I think most people, probably in the South, certainly understood that there were always these families where there were connections, you know, between enslavers and the enslaved, and even after slavery ends, the connection between white men and African-American women in these little towns around, this was something that was just, it was just the way it was. So the members of the public, I think, had a pretty realistic view about all of it. It was really historians. But I think the narrative begins to change among the historians probably in the 90s when Cinder Stanton and Diane Swan Wright at Monticello began a project called Getting Word. Mm-hmm. And the idea was to focus on the descendants of people who had been whose families had been enslaved at Monticello. And it's not so much of the acceptance of the story, but even the possibility of it, I think, starts around that time period, because we were moving from hero worship of Jefferson and, you know, nobody can say anything that, you know, anything that's problematic about him, to being more pragmatic, because I think people understood it's a much more interesting story. And it also allowed them to use the tremendous amount of information that they had about slavery at Monticello that had just been kind of sitting there. None of the stuff that I used in my book or anywhere was some things were newspaper articles, some things were new, but the plantation oriented stuff was all there. It's just that Jefferson biographers weren't really interested in that and didn't think it was important. But how do you know somebody? I mean, he lived among a couple of hundred African American people and, you know, just a handful of other whites, white working men and sometimes his daughters for most of his life. And so how he knew these people and how can you know him if you don't know him in relationship to these people? And, that's, I think once they saw that, people began to say, well, maybe there's a different story here. There's a broader story than we're telling. So I would say the 90s, mm-hmm. even before my book, but then after the book and then the DNA, the foundation did its own study. That's when it began to change. And for people to understand that whether true or not, I mean, the issue of slavery was something that had not been focused upon. And slavery, not in the sense of the topic slavery, but day-to-day plantation life, all of that stuff, said that there are more stories out there than we know about.
4: Did you want to gloat a little bit? I would have wanted to gloat a little
3: bit. Gloat a little bit? Yeah, but, but you know, but part of me was kind of annoyed because I thought it was a question that could be answered, as they say in law, on the papers. That, you know, I wanted people to pay attention to what Madison Hemmings in Israel, his last name is, he's called Israel Jefferson. That's the other recollections that are in Fawn Brody's book, but his real last name is Gillette. That those two people were not making stuff up. And it was important for me. I wanted them to be believed, but I realistically understand that science is what people are looking for, even though you don't have science for Jefferson and his legal family. I mean, we don't, you know, there are people who are descendants of Jefferson that we don't know anything because we have a trail of marriage licenses, but you know, that is and is not, that's not biological proof, mm-hmm. but we accept that and we should accept it because that's the tradition. But I understand why you have somebody who's outside of that paper trail, has to prove things, but it's really pretty diabolical to have a system where men have total control over women's bodies and can have children with them, but they can't, because you can't marry them and because they can't force you, then you can say, you know, we'll never know. But science has, you know, is something that's important. And so I wanted to gloat, but I like the idea of people believing what people say when there's evidence for it. You don't have to believe everything that people say, but if there's strong enough evidence for it, it's important to do that, I thought, because we're not going to have DNA for everything. And to make that the standard means that, you know, a lot of stuff is not going to be accepted. Things that are truths and really tell you about the institution mm-hmm. of slavery won't be. But, you know, you do the best you can.
2: Annette Gordon-Reed, Harvard professor, in conversation with Lindsay Chervinsky, executive director of George Washington's Presidential Library.
4: One of the things I think you do so well, you were talking about how good lawyers talk about both sides. And, you know, you've mentioned Jefferson's vanity. You've mentioned, you know, kind of referred to things in a more negative light. But you're also incredibly compassionate about how you speak about the founding generation. You are capable of holding two complex thoughts in your head at one time, that they can both do incredible things and have made incredible, you know, mistakes or flaws. You accept what they're capable of doing. And I'm wondering how you think about, when you talk about the founding generation, how do you think about balancing those things? How do you think about assessing where maybe there's change over time? You know, we talk about Washington's shift in thinking over time. How is it that you're able to assess that and speak in a way that I think people find incredibly compassionate without giving them a pass?
3: Well, because I think it comes from my belief and myself and my desire, my self-identification as a writer. And writers are supposed to try to tell the truth. That's the point of it. And even if they're writing fiction, they're trying to get at some essential truth about the nature of what it means to be a human being. And you can't do that if you don't tell the truth, if you hide things from yourself, if you are, you know, if you are just interested in your perspective, and putting your perspective on these people in the past. You want them to be what you want them to be rather than trying to figure out who they actually were. And so it's the desire, I mean, to be a writer, whether I'm writing about Jefferson or I'm writing about Texas or I'm writing about other things, I want to try to get at some version, some understanding of what can be called the truth about that. What is the essence of it? And I don't think you could do that if you just focus on the negative parts of people or if you focus only on the positive parts. It has to be both of us because we are all comprised of those two things, negative and positive and all things in between. So I want to know what happened as nearly as possible in the past. What is real? And you just have to be open and honest about that. And for whatever you feel about the individual, whatever you, however angry or upset you might be about their flaws, if there are things that are not flaws, things that are real, that are good and positive, you have to say those things too. And so it's the mission of the writer to me, and I guess historians too, but the writer, whatever you're doing, fiction, as it said, nonfiction, whatever, to get at that, the essence of the human being that you're writing about. And that's the point of writing for me. So it goes to my sense of self and what I think a writer should be trying to do. And I want to bring that to this particular subject as well.
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5: AP News, I'm Ed Donahue. Norway's soccer coach was asked about FIFA's ruling rescinding the red card for American Flo Balogun. He will play tonight against Belgium in Seattle. Ståle Solbakken calls it
6: bad decision.
5: The Norway coach, who beat England last night, blames FIFA.
6: It will be over United States now, because if they beat Belgium, it will always have that extra thing about it. Yes, maybe he scores a goal, maybe play a good game, and the Belgium will be furious.
5: Belgium will challenge the ruling. President Trump says he called FIFA's president asking for a review.
7: That wasn't a foul. That wasn't even an infraction. That was two guys running full speed that happened to crash into each other. You can't take your foot and properly place it on somebody else's foot. When you're going,
5: the president said he did not ask for the red card to be reversed. FIFA says they acted with independence. President Trump rung the opening bell on Wall Street for the New York Stock Exchange and NASDAQ from the Oval Office. It's a symbolic act that reflects how the president has increasingly tied his presidency to the stock market. Stocks are higher at the close. Tech stocks are higher. An island-wide blackout has hit Cuba as fuel reserves dwindle and its electric grid continues to crumble. The blackout was reported by Cuba's electric union, which said on X the cause was under investigation. Fuel has been running out across Cuba since January, when President Trump threatened tariffs on any country that sells or provides oil to the island. New federal data reveals the first 50-state look at a steep drop in Affordable Care Act or Obamacare enrollment after enhanced subsidies expired in January. The data shows Ohio and Oklahoma each lost nearly one-third of their enrollees over the past year. More information at apnews.com. This is AP News.
2: Now more from George Washington's Mount Vernon.
3: And the founding generation as well.
4: So one of the things I introduced in my opening remarks is that a lot of the people we would be speaking to today, in addition to their incredible careers, they either made history themselves or they witnessed history. And you have a really remarkable moment in that you made history because in first grade you integrated your elementary school.
3: Mm-hmm.
4: Did you have a sense that you were making history at the time, or were you just going to school?
3: Going to school? I wouldn't have had a sense on my own that I was making history. I mean, I think my parents and my family, the adults around me, the way they talked about it and their responses to this gave me a sense that this was a big deal. I didn't understand why it was a big deal yet, but I knew that it was. I wouldn't have termed it as making history, but I would have said that this was a big deal because, you know, when I went to school, when I went to the movies with my brothers, you know, we sat in the balcony and black people had to sit in the balcony. When I went to the medical clinic, there was a waiting room for black people and a waiting room for white people. There was the black school where my mother taught and white schools. So I knew about that separation and that going to the school was a big deal. But I wouldn't have cast it in terms, as I said, of making history. But I knew that there was something to all of this and that I was a representative in a way, as a six-year-old of something, not quite sure what, but I guess of black people in this setting. So I knew it was momentous.
4: Do you think that that shaped how you approached your work later, or am I looking for strings where maybe they weren't?
3: Oh, I think it definitely did. It certainly made me interested in history, mm-hmm. because I had to figure out why is it a big deal that a black child is going to school with white kids? Why is that a big deal? Why are the people who are hostile to me? You know, I'm a good person. I haven't done anything to them. What is it about my existence that makes them say ugly things when I was not thinking about them in that way? So I think it made me interested in history. It made me interested as the years unfolded, you know, it made me interested in law because I knew from the beginning, I did know from the beginning that this had something to do with law, that lawyers were people who had put this in motion because you could listen to the news and things your parents say. So yeah, I think it very definitely affected my interest in history and it affected my interest in wanting at some point to become a lawyer, to have some effect in society.
4: Wow, this time is flying and I have so many questions I want to ask you, but make sure you get your questions in. I want to be sure to incorporate them. So, you know, one of the other themes we're talking about over the course of long careers is that there are low moments and then there are high moments. And Mrs. Sahin kindly introduced some of the high moments. One of the ones that I think is most meaningful is especially for your work on the Hemings family, President Barack Obama gave you the National Humanities Medal. Mm-hmm. And I can't help but thinking about six-year-old you getting the National Humanities Medal from President Obama. And I'm wondering if you would put that as your high moment or if there's one that was more meaningful to you.
3: Having a school named after me.
8: Yeah.
4: That's a good one.
3: Yes. That's a good one. Elementary school.
4: That's a good one. And it was your elementary school, right?
3: Yeah, Annette Gordon Reed Elementary School in my hometown. Yes. In Conroe, Texas.
8: Texas.
3: Yeah, Conroe, Texas. So that's the high point. I mean, that's the thing that says when you're on, I'm on Blue Sky and Twitter and Facebook and all those things. When I want to say something snarky, I kind of stop. And say, I mean, not that I would say anything really bad ever, but you know, the sense of responsibility that I now have because, you know, you can't, they'd wanted to do this for a number of years and I resisted it because I don't think you should name things for people who are alive, you know, that's, but so not that I have any plans of, you know, doing any crazy thing, but my husband convinced me because my mother and my father are no longer living, but some of their friends are still alive in the town. And he said, you know, this would mean a lot to them if you would do this. And so I said yes. And then when I went down to dedicate it, a couple of my mother's friends with whom she taught, they came. And so it was very, very nice. So that's the high point.
4: I really should have asked about the low point first, because now that's going to be a downer to come after that. Let's maybe do this. What was the low point and what do you think that you learned from it that helped you get to that high point?
3: Well, the low point, I've been really lucky. The low point probably was when I realized that, you know, that I had gone to law school and I was working as a lawyer and this wasn't really for me. And I was wondering about how I was going to get to the place mm-hmm. where I wanted to be. Mm-hmm. And that's, I would say, a low point for me. The lowest point is not career related. The lowest point was the death of my mother. I mean, there's nothing. I mean, I compare everything in the world to that. And there's nothing that, except my father's death, that approaches that. Because, you know, when you're a kid and you're laying in bed at night, you think, you know, one day I'm not going to be here. Right? I'm not going to be here. And then I think, but wait a minute, that means my mother's not going to be here. And that was worse. Mm. You know, to think, how can I live without my mother? Yeah. So that's the, I don't think of a career thing as a low point.

0: low point compared to that. So that's sort of the star for everything for me. So that would be it. But I, as she wanted me to, I have lived and gone on. So yeah.
1: Well, Pulitzer Prize winning historian Annette Gordon Reed in conversation with Lindsay Chervinsky, George Washington Presidential Library.
2: Women's Leadership Summit. It is wonderful to talk about the powers of mothers. So I'm so glad that you shared that. We are in a big anniversary year right now, and it is coming at a particularly difficult moment for the nation. How do you want us to commemorate, to think about this anniversary? What are you hoping you will see? What maybe can we take out of it that would be useful?
0: Well, the main thing is the why we did it. You know, what was behind all of that? The desire to create a republic, the desire to move from a monarchy to make people the sovereign, to remember that and to see what was created by a country that was supposed to be a country of laws. And I hope people take that away from all of this and to be reminded of that, that we can't, I mean, the American experiment from the Declaration, the proclamation about equality, life, liberty, and the pursuit of happiness, and the creation of a republican form of government, that this was, that was a meaningful thing that created something new in the world and something special in the world, and we should remember that and not waste it.
2: Yeah. How, is there something about the next year that you're most excited about that you think might be a meaningful moment?
0: Well, I'm the president of the OAH, so we're going to have our conference in Philadelphia in April, and I'm going to give a presidential address. It's a wonderful program. I hope that we're able to project from that, you know, the ideals of the country and to have that focus, to have people focus upon it. So I'm hopeful that thinking about where we came from will reignite an interest in citizenship, being an active citizen, voting, participating, going out to events, local events, all those kinds of things. I'm hoping for a revival of civic engagement this year.
2: Mm-hmm. You do a lot of speaking, you do a lot of public engagement. Have you noticed this year that there seems like there is more attention being paid to this?
0: I think so. I think so. People come out for events. I'm getting a lot of invitations to do things, lots of things, letters from people who want to talk about it more so than just the specific Jefferson thing, more about the country.
2: Mm-hmm.
0: Yeah, definitely.
2: That's great. Well, that makes our work just a little bit easier, but I'm very glad to hear that. That is wonderful. What advice would you give to the next generation of writers or historians about how to pursue their work, how to pursue their passion, how to carve out a career that is meaningful?
0: Well, it's hard because, you know, so we're so under attack. I mean, the profession is under attack. With fellowships and, you know, and something that I never thought I would see, science. I mean, I'm in the humanities where I was on the commission of the humanities, and we're always used to sort of saying, yay, humanities. We're here too, not just STEM, and now STEM as well is being, all of it's being attacked. So, oh gosh, I normally end on an optimistic note, but I don't know what the future is going to hold with all of this. I hope people come to their senses and understand. I mean, America, you think about Franklin and the Enlightenment and this, the hope for the future. America was about science and broadly conceived. I just hope people wake up to that and say, wait a minute, we still want to be the leaders here. This is, we need fellowships. We need young people to devote themselves to crazy things, you know, that bring us discoveries, you know, colleagues who, you know, at Harvard who, you know, we had a research minute where a person described his research on diabetes and sort of the breakthroughs that have come through all of that. I just hope people rediscover that and understand, you know, what our roots are in respect for that, for knowledge and science and progress. And I just hope we rediscover that.
2: It's a really important thing. So Jane has asked this question, and Megan kind of asked a version of it as well, and I had written it down as my final question, which is, a different one just came in. Just kidding. We're going to circle back to the final question in a minute. Wow, now they're all of a sudden all coming in. Darn it.

0: Okay. So Monica asks if you could, and who was I talking to the other day about questions that we ask? Oh, I was talking with Doris about this last night before we went on stage, and that there are questions you wish you could ask historic figures because you cannot get at the perfect answer with evidence. If you could ask Sally one question, what would it be?
1: Why did you come back from France with Jefferson? I think I have an answer to that, but I would ask that.
0: It's a good one. It's a good one.
1: Well, I would say the answer, but again, in that process that you described, I say, well, what is at stake here? I mean, she could have been there with her brother as a free person. It would have been a struggle, but there were black people struggled all over the world, and white people struggled places and were pioneers, did all kinds of things. So that can't be the answer, that she couldn't have done it because of that. You know, but her family was here. And one of the things that I learned in doing the Hemingses of Monticello, that it doesn't make any sense to think about Sally Hemings in a vacuum. Mm. Sally Hemings was part of a web of relationships. She knew him through her brothers and her mother and her sisters, and she had seen how he had dealt with them as opposed to other enslaved people at Monticello. And she apparently, and her son says this, trusted him to do what he said he was going to do. Now that's difficult for us to accept, but you know, if you think about the person in that role, in that situation with a family, not just by herself, but his dealings with her family during that time period, I understood better why she might be inclined to do that. So I think having a family back home, it's hard to leave your parent, your mother and your sisters and your brothers. A lot of enslaved people did that, you know, people who ran away and escaped slavery. But the choice is, do you want to be with your family or do you want to be by yourself? And I could see her making the choice to say, you know, I want to be with my family. I trust this person to say he's going to do what he said he was going to do, and eventually he did. But she wouldn't have known that at the time. That's a big gamble. But I think family is really important because that's what enslaved people had. They didn't have, you know, prestigious jobs and other kinds of things. It was the family that made, and you can see by their actions, they all named, one of the difficult things about doing the family trees, because they're all naming each their kids for each other. You know, I think the family, I didn't understand when I wrote the first book, because that was the big question for me. Why would you do this? And it became more clear to me after I understood that, as I said, she's part of a web of relationships and actions and history that you have to take into account when you think about that.
0: One of the questions on the earlier panel, but I think it's really valuable for this conversation as well, is how can the average person who's, you know, not a historian or not a writer necessarily engage with history at this moment? Is there a way that either in our local communities or with history that you think is particularly valuable?
1: Well, reading, that's, you know, reading, there's so much access to history now that didn't exist. Podcasts, you know, that may not seem serious, but they are serious. There are lots of good podcasts out there about history. Local historical societies coming out to events like this and other events when there are speakers and so forth. It's a way of modeling behavior for young people too, to say that those kinds of things are important. But I think the reading is key, and letting yourself become interested in topics and running them down yourself, doing research on your own. And the internet now is there's not great things in the internet. I mean, it's not all good, but I think that the time for engaging with history and having access to history is broader than ever.
0: I'm a big fan of a rabbit hole. <It's> really important.
1: Rabbit hole, yes.
2: This is Annette Gordon Reed and Lindsay Chervinsky at George Washington's Mount Vernon home.
0: and I'm sure you have this too, often when writing, and so you end up doing hours on a rabbit hole for one sentence.
1: One sentence, you know.
0: One sentence, yeah. My mom was joking that I have a book I'm writing about Napoleon's march into Russia, and it's going to be a paragraph of the book, and I have like stacks of books on Napoleon's march into Russia, just so I can talk about how many bodies were on the ground. But I digress.
1: You got to do that.
0: It's a very important rabbit hole.
1: Because there's going to be somebody out there who knows. And it's back to this point about not being wrong. You know, there's somebody, there are people out there who know this stuff, and you can't fake it. You have to do the best you can to answer the question.
0: And if you get it wrong, they're going to email.
1: Oh yes, oh yes.
0: Especially if you talk about it on C-SPAN.
1: Oh yeah. Oh my God.
0: We love that C-SPAN covers things, including this event. Thank you very much for being here. Okay, so final question. This was one that Jane asked. I wanted to ask this too. I'm adding the editorializing.
1: Okay.
0: So you have won pretty much every award that there is to win. And met, you know, presidents and advised presidents and all these things. What's next? What do you feel like you still have to do?
1: Wow. You know, I still have work to do. You know, I'm doing another volume of the Hemings family story to take them into the 19th century and drop them off at the beginning of the 20th century. I'd like to write more about Texas, which is an amazing place, exciting, weird place. I spent a good part of my time on the East Coast trying to explain Texas to people. Don't know that I succeed, but that's what sort of On Juneteenth was about. I want to do some more writing. And just have as peaceful a time as possible. So, I mean, I don't have, right now I have no great ambitions beyond just continuing to produce the best work that I can and continue to enjoy doing that, which I do so far.
0: That's great. Well, I'm glad you're continuing to write. Your voice is so important. And I'm glad you still enjoy it. That's remarkable. Will you all please join me in giving Ned Gordon Reed a hand?
1: Thank you.
2: Good. This event took place at George Washington's Mount Vernon home. Conversation with Pulitzer Prize-winning historian Annette Gordon Reed, discussing her life, career, and work. Part of a women's leadership conference hosted by the Mount Vernon Ladies Association. Joined in conversation by Lindsay Travinsky, who is the executive director of the George Washington Presidential Library. Next in American History on C-SPAN Radio, we'll hear from Stuart Marshall. He's a postdoctoral associate at the Center for Civil War Studies at Virginia Tech. He'll talk about Native Americans fighting in the American Civil War. He made his comments as part of a Civil War conference hosted by Virginia Tech, which took place last March.
3: All right, hello everyone. Very fortunate to work for the Virginia Center for Civil War Studies, and I'm very excited to share some of the research I've been doing here while at Virginia Tech. I'll start here. In 1861, the sounds of disunion echoed in the mountains of North Carolina. When news of the rebellion came to Cherokee country, one of their leading chiefs dared President Lincoln to send troops to the mountains. Flying Squirrel, also known as Sawanugee, and a handful of other titles, readied the young men for war, officiating in ritual preparations according to ancient custom. His own son led them into combat as a lieutenant and would receive a mortal wound in 1862. After the war, Flying Squirrel remarked that his son's loss had been in vain. He said that Lincoln had died for emancipation, but nobody had died for the Indians. Even so, the devastation of the Civil War paved the way for their own reconstruction. Flying Squirrel had no trust in the new greenbacks, it was said, but he still had a peace medal from before the war to remind him of his connection to Washington. He was elected principal chief and oversaw the creation of their tribal constitution. Rallying under the new name of Eastern Band of Cherokee Indians, they formed their own tribal government, a political innovation born in the darkest days of the Civil War. The Civil War was a formative event for the Eastern Band of Cherokee Indians. It was a key turning point in their longer struggle for sovereignty and citizenship. Responding to the pressures of war, they made a series of political innovations, volunteering as citizen soldiers, organizing new tribal councils, sending delegations to Richmond and Knoxville, securing sovereignty over their homeland even as the ground constantly shifted beneath them. Cherokee volunteers prompted new debates and innovative legislation around Cherokee citizenship rights and the innovative formation of a Cherokee battalion, one of the largest contingents of Native soldiers, if not the largest, east of the Mississippi. Cherokees from North Carolina shaped the Confederate Army of Tennessee, the war in Appalachia, the contours of Southern Unionism, national debates over non-white soldiers, and the transformations of American citizenship. Their involvement in the war became a high-profile focal point of a propaganda war, which on the one hand advanced their recognition, but on the other hand developed into an infamous reputation, which invited retaliation. News of Western Indian conflicts hit close to home as Cherokees in Appalachia threatened the survival of the Union there. This created burning resentment in East Tennessee, the region which produced the president and commissioner of Indian Affairs who would oversee early Reconstruction and related Indian policy. Through the war, Eastern Cherokees were uprooted and experienced the greatest threat to their survival since the Trail of Tears. But those challenges were the catalyst for revolutions in citizenship, sovereignty, and staying power in their homeland. And just by a show of hands, how many of us maybe recognize this image of Cherokee veterans? One of the more famous photos of Cherokee veterans and Native veterans of the conflict here in 1903 in New Orleans. So these innovations around the Eastern Band of Cherokee Indians were profoundly connected to parallel developments throughout the U.S. The Civil War's Indian country is often imagined in the distant West, reflecting our tendency to push Native histories to the margins. In Civil War America, indigenous rebellions took on many forms. Some tribal nations cut ties with Washington. Some cleared a path to Richmond. Some fought internal civil wars. Others fought American expansion in both its Union and Confederate forms. Others rebelled against slavery. Thousands of enslaved people within tribal nations began to stake claims not only to the rights of U.S. citizenship, but also tribal citizenship. We have underestimated how deeply Native people in every corner of America were invested in national conflicts over slavery, state power, and citizenship. To that end, I'll begin with a brief survey of Native America. I'll do my best to cover the map in the time that we have, to include the Northeast, the Midwest, and the Southeast. It was all Indian country. In the Cherokee homeland, in Appalachia and beyond, tribal nations made their own innovations and governance and fought their own civil wars. Now, if you think about perhaps the two most famous names when you're thinking about Native Americans who had a direct impact on the Civil War, think of some names. And some of you, I think, have identified probably the two more famous names, most notably Ely Parker and Stan Waite in terms of notoriety. Now, Waite's claim to fame, of course, was for being the only Native American to rise to the rank of brigadier general in the Confederate Army and for being the last Confederate general to surrender. A lot of people argue about who's really the last, right? But most of us hopefully also will recognize Ely Parker, who was General Grant's adjutant and military secretary, and he assisted in drafting the surrender terms at Appomattox. After the war, even more notably, Parker would become the first indigenous commissioner of Indian Affairs in U.S. history, an advocate of Grant's peace policy.
2: Stuart Marshall teaches a class in Native American history at Virginia Tech, speaking at the Center for Civil War Studies.
3: During the war, Parker led the charge for Iroquois recruitment, rebelling against their exclusion from enlistment in New York. And some Iroquois men began to slip across the state line to Pennsylvania to enlist before New York accepted them. Similar challenges were found in other northern states. In Connecticut, some Native men were discharged from service after volunteering early in the war. Some Mohegans in the state would petition against their enrollment for the draft as they had been consistently denied the rights of U.S. citizenship. Other Native New Englanders served as sailors in the U.S. Navy alongside Native Hawaiians recruited in New England ports. Some Pequot men served as substitutes for white men, and others later volunteered within the U.S. colored troops. Similar patterns can be found in the Midwest, most famously with Company K of the 1st Michigan Sharpshooters. They overcame obstacles to their enlistment and formed a company, as you see here depicted, most famously in the Matthew Brady shot that you see on the right. In Wisconsin, the mascot of the state's 8th Volunteer Infantry, a bald eagle named Old Abe, was traded to the regiment by Chief Big Sky of the Lac du Flambeau Ojibwe. Other Native volunteers for the Union cause included Oneidas and Ho-Chunks from Wisconsin, Dakotas from Minnesota, Bokoje and Pawnees from Nebraska Territory. Kansas proved to be a wellspring of Native support for the Union. About 170 Delawares volunteered for the U.S. Groups like the Wyandot have been continuously uprooted in the turmoil of Bleeding Kansas and wartime border violence. Some Miamis in Kansas fled back to their homelands in Indiana during the war. The Peorias and Shawnees sent delegations to Indian Territory to advise loyalty to the U.S. Unionist refugees from the Creek Nation under Apophele Yohola went to Kansas on the Trail of Blood on Ice as they fled Confederate aggression in 1861. Other Native people in Kansas included a multicultural group called the Confederate Tribes, who cleverly rebranded as the United Bands. Their spokesman told President Lincoln, "We will all, to a man, stand up to the old flag with its stars and stripes, while there is a man of us left. If there is any danger of the stars and stripes ever trailing through the filth and mire of disunion and party faction, sooner would I leave my family and battle in its behalf and redemption than to ever see it dishonored." Those convictions echoed with the citizen Potawatomis, who, as their name suggests, traced their distinct status to a treaty negotiated in 1861, which granted them citizenship in the new state of Kansas. In Minnesota, however, settler encroachment proved to be the undoing of Dakota civil rights in the state. Facing dispossession and starvation, Dakotas took notice of Confederate gains in the summer of 1862, seizing the opportunity to fight back, killing hundreds of settlers. Rumors spread that this was a Confederate conspiracy, inspiring nationwide paranoia of a broader Indian uprising caused by the rebellion, as you see hinted at in this Harper's Weekly cartoon there. The infamous reprisals against Dakotas resulted in the largest mass execution in U.S. history, a pattern which continued during the war with the massacre of Dakotas and Lakotas at Whitestone Hill in Dakota Territory, the massacre of Shoshones at Bear River in Idaho Territory, the massacre of Cheyennes and Arapahoes at Sand Creek in Colorado Territory, and the Concalmaidu Trail of Tears in California. And federal policies such as the Homestead Act of 1862 accelerated westward expansion. Coinciding with the 1864 cessions of Ute lands in Colorado Territory and Modoc lands in Oregon Territory in California. The Nez Perce or Nez Perce of Washington Territory also negotiated a cession, what they called the Thief Treaty of 1863. Those who spoke out against the treaty were suspected of being a secessionist faction, poisoned by agents from the Confederacy. Painted into a corner in the following decade, these nations would begin their own rebellions against U.S. expansion. Meanwhile, in the Southwest, Apaches would fight against both the U.S. and Confederate forces in their own war, which would last another 20 years. And while some Dakotas fled for Canada, Kickapoo people fled for Mexico, fighting off Confederates who pursued them. To reestablish control of the Southwest, the U.S. implemented strategies ranging from soft power to total war. In New Mexico, 19 Pueblo governors received silver-tipped canes from President Lincoln as an acknowledgement of their sovereignty. The U.S. also recruited Pima and Maricopa volunteers in Arizona Territory. Meanwhile, U.S. forces conducted a scorched earth campaign against the Diné or Navajo people who suffered in 1864 what they called the Long Walk, when they were forced from their homeland and confined to the desolate Bosque Redondo Reservation. Given the chaotic state of Indian affairs in the U.S., Confederate strategists realized an opportunity. The 1861 treaties negotiated between Confederate commissioners and Native nations represented the high watermark of the Confederacy's international recognition. While awaiting recognition from Britain and France, which would never come, Confederates established nation-to-nation relationships with the Choctaw, Chickasaw, Creek, Seminole, and Cherokee nations, as well as factions of the Osages, Caddos, Quapaws, Comanches, and others. This wave of diplomacy produced some of the most innovative aspects of Confederate state formation. The treaties empowered some Native delegates to serve in the Confederate Congress, including Elias Cornelius Boudinot, that you see pictured here. And though it was a weak copycat of the U.S. Indian Office, the Confederacy also established its own Bureau of Indian Affairs. S.S. Scott, the Confederate Commissioner of Indian Affairs, described a shared identity among Southern states and Southern nations, a notion reflected in the motifs of this $10 bill. This shared outlook revolved around slavery-based agriculture and resentment for the expansion of free soil. As Scott told his Native allies, "You are, in every sense of the word, Southern. The South was the home of your fathers. The territory which you now occupy is Southern territory. Your language is Southern. Your habits, your manners, your customs are Southern, and your interests are all Southern. Slavery, with you, is as obnoxious to the fanaticism of the North as it is in the Confederate States. And could that government subjugate them and deprive them of their slaves, it would not be long in taking yours from you also. But this is not all. After having dispossessed you of your slaves, it would fasten upon your rich and fertile lands. But," he said, "because the Southern Indian is the fighting Indian, the U.S. could never win." He was wrong, of course.
2: A discussion of Native Americans fighting in the American Civil War. This is Stuart Marshall, Virginia Tech.
3: The Confederacy's recruitment of Native allies became widely known after the Battle of Pea Ridge in March 1862, which convinced the American public that the war for the Union was won against Confederate savages. Recruitment of Native soldiers also grew within Confederate states in the Southeast. In Mississippi, a train of Confederate reinforcements bound for Vicksburg derailed into the Chunky River, and it was a company of Mississippi Choctaws who saved the survivors from drowning. In eastern Virginia, Pamunkeys would undermine the Confederacy, some serving as boatmen and pilots for McClellan's forces in the Peninsula Campaign. In Texas, Alabama Coushattas volunteered and operated flatboats maintaining Confederate supply lines on the Trinity River. Catawbas from the Carolinas and Muscogees from Alabama, though small in population, sent volunteers to reaffirm their reputation as warriors. In Florida, Seminoles and Miccosukees pursued a cautious neutrality, having just survived another war of their own. In North Carolina, Native communities, including the Okanichis, Saponis, and especially the Lumbees, were impressed as noncombatants and laborers for the rebel war effort, including labor in coastal salt works and in constructing defenses at Fort Fisher. As for North Carolina's Cherokee population, to bring it back around, historians have assumed they were kind of dragged into the war by their white agents, attorneys, and allies. In reality, they had motives and ambitions of their own. We can see that reflected in the three men pictured here from very influential Cherokee families in Tennessee and North Carolina. On the left, Captain James Madison Taylor. He left the nation's capital after serving there for years as an Eastern Cherokee delegate, advancing their distinct recognition separate from the Cherokee nation. He would serve as a captain to raise a company of Cherokee recruits and would emerge as a leader in post-war tribal governance after serving a stint at the POW camp at Johnson's Island. John Edgar McElrath in the center, who became a major, from an especially influential Cherokee family in Tennessee, was in the freshman class at Harvard when the war began, a classmate of Robert Todd Lincoln. After hearing a speech from Charles Sumner, he decided to drop out of college and go back to Tennessee to enlist in the Army. And then on the right, Nimrod Jarrett Smith, later to become principal chief of the Eastern Band of Cherokee Indians, would serve as a sergeant and an interpreter during the war, conveying commands in English and Cherokee. his skills in language translated to skills in command, which translated to skills in statesmanship. Across western North Carolina, over 1,000 Cherokee people lived in the communities of Qualatown, Sandtown, Chioa, Buffalo Town, and Valley Town. In East Tennessee, which you see on the far left of the map here, some Cherokees remained in communities such as Turtletown and Ducktown. Several hundred Cherokees remained also in northern Georgia. And the events of the war brought about the reclamation of lost parts of the Cherokee homeland, particularly in East Tennessee, but also with a new refugee settlement around Walhalla, South Carolina, that you see pictured in the far right there. While some Cherokees enlisted early in the war, there are some false starts around the questions of the legality of Indian enlistment. As one North Carolinian soldier expressed his objections to Cherokee volunteers in the state, they could be equalized with us poor whites, that is, ready and willing to defend our rights. Similar remarks were made by one cavalry officer who said he would never accept Cherokee voters at the ballot box. Two volunteers under his command petitioned the governor. They wrote, "We admit that we are the descendants of the Cherokees who from time immemorial have inhabited western North Carolina. We do not feel ashamed of our ancestry, nor at the time did we volunteer, did we suppose that our captain held us in this degraded position." As these Cherokee volunteers knew, their military service could force the hand of the state. Revolutionary changes were already in motion. Bills were presented to the state legislature to citizenize its Cherokee population and to place them on equal footing in the ranks and in the courts. One Tennessee secessionist became enthusiastic about a plan to raise the old war spirit of the Cherokee people and make out of their young men a reliable auxiliary force. The Cherokee warriors are familiar with the chase and the use of the rifle, inured to toil, exposure, and enterprise amid their native forests and mountains, familiar with danger, and thirsting for an opportunity to prove themselves. They are loyal to the South and subordinate in war to their chiefs and headmen. Some of them are slaveholders and thrifty herdsmen and agriculturalists, and somewhat familiar with the origin of our present political troubles. News of Cherokee volunteers from North Carolina sent shockwaves across the U.S. and across the Atlantic. British and French newspapers copied reports of Cherokee volunteers, describing Native enlistment as one of the more revolutionary aspects of Confederate mobilization. The potential for Cherokee recruitment from North Carolina was also acknowledged by Confederate strategists, including Confederate President Jefferson Davis and Secretary of War Judah Benjamin. Wade Hampton, himself a fan of legionary organization, endorsed a plan to incorporate Cherokee Rangers into a legion. In time, they would form the North Carolina Cherokee Battalion within Thomas's Legion. John Hunt Morgan relied on his Cherokee cousin, George Washington Morgan, otherwise known by his Cherokee name of Ogun Stode. From East Tennessee, Morgan was a veteran of the Mexican-American War and was the one responsible for recruiting the Cherokee Battalion from North Carolina, as you see indicated in some of these headlines from 1862. And another Civil War innovation was John Hunt Morgan's infamous sort of use of telegraphs for strategic deception, right? That included one report in 1862 that his Cherokee cousin was in Kentucky with 400 Indians to take the scalp of one Unionist journalist, even though they were not in Kentucky at the time. Later in the war, Robert E. Lee inquired about these Cherokee soldiers, how they were recruited, and how they were integrated with white soldiers in the Legion. Now here I wish I could make a connection to Stonewall Jackson, but with apologies to Bud Robertson, I have to report the Cherokee Battalion spent much of their service under Mudwall Jackson in the Army of Tennessee. In the Army of Tennessee, they received accolades from Confederate brass, including General John C. Vaughn, who specifically requested Cherokee soldiers as trusted couriers for military intelligence. General Longstreet relied on them as scouts and sharpshooters within his force's attempt to retake Knoxville in late 1863. And General Bragg, to his credit, would commend the Cherokee Battalion in his December 1863 General Orders Number 3. And you can remember that anytime the next time somebody asks you to say just one nice thing about Braxton Bragg. So the Cherokee Battalion also impressed the public and the civilians of Knoxville when they arrived in the city and held a public church service in their own language. The reading of the day was Luke 6:43, as you see indicated in Cherokee Language Bible. This reflected another noteworthy innovation, their use of Cherokee syllabary, the writing system developed by Sequoyah earlier in the century. Cherokee soldiers began to write letters from home when they set up battalion headquarters in May 1862 at Strawberry Plains, east of Knoxville, guarding a railroad bridge over the Holston River. Or, as they called it, Ani Tanshi, Anahi, Ani Owishki Yi, Chaligi Yi, which is like Strawberry Place, Tennessee, Soldier's Place, Cherokee Place. Most of their letters have never been translated until now, thanks to my colleagues with Eastern Cherokee Histories and Translation at Western Carolina University. And it's been a real pleasure to work with them to translate some of these letters, which I'll share some snippets of with you now. While not explicitly used for code talking or ciphered messages, the syllabary letters written by these soldiers were used to convey some secret information, private matters, which could pass any army censor, as well as some sensitive political communications. It is in these syllabary letters that we can sense the cultural revival and the political maneuvers which would develop into the Eastern Band of Cherokee Indians. Innovations in language included new phrases to describe unfamiliar things. They wrote about trains, which they called Dagwalil Atsil Diyegi, which is like the wagon that carries fire. They wrote that their evenings were devoted either to picket duty or anetso, also known as stickball. In some ways, this mirrored innovations in baseball and Civil War Army camps, which came to be appreciated as something a little more than just a pastime for soldiers. Anetso in Cherokee culture was not a diversion from the war, but essential training for it. Stickball was what warriors did. This was not lost on the white Southerners who witnessed Cherokee feats of athleticism. On one occasion, Cherokees staged stickball matches as part of a recruitment drive in Tennessee. While in camp, Cherokee soldiers kept up with the war news from the wider world. Though deployed in the Western theater, they reacted with enthusiasm to news of the 7 days battles, concluding that General McClellan was ready to give up. In another letter, referring to Yankees near Chattanooga, they reported that they were sewing deerskin moccasins in camp in preparation of heading out in pursuit. Cherokee soldiers also grasped the strategic significance of a place they called Ayaladagegwohi, which is like the big gap. In one letter, they took some credit for the U.S. evacuation of Cumberland Gap. It was in that campaign that they lost their lieutenant, Flying Squirrel's son, to a mortal wound.
2: Stuart Marshall is a postdoctoral associate at the Center for Civil War Studies.
3: While they were holding the line around Cumberland Gap, Cherokee pickets wrote several letters reporting on Bragg and Kirby Smith's invasion of Kentucky and the retreat after Perryville, counting the casualties of Lincoln and Davis, as you see indicated here. Cherokee officers also began to keep their own muster rolls, taking note of those present and accounted for, listing them as Uganawo Utsisti Liski Gesigi Nagada, all of us being helpers of the South. They wrote about policing Tennessee Unionists, or as they called them, Aniyagi Unche Lahi, Yankee pretenders. And according to the lighthearted tone in one syllabary letter, they were amused by their fearsome reputation, which scared even the rebels. In that, they realized their role in a major innovation, the Confederate Conscription Act of 1862, which encountered arguably its most serious challenge in East Tennessee. There, the Cherokee Battalion's duties included enforcing conscription, helping to fill the ranks of the Army of Tennessee. As you might imagine, that struck a nerve. According to many Unionists, this was the turning point in convincing East Tennesseans to fight back. Propaganda emerged around an 1863 lithograph published by Leslie's Illustrated News, competing with Thomas Nast's depiction of scalping at the Battle of Pea Ridge. Leslie's developed their own collage of rebel atrocities, reflecting images of white refugees of the Dakota War. Leslie's, to show you a close-up of what you see in the bottom right, Leslie's developed an illustration to capture what was going on in East Tennessee. It struck a visual contrast on the left, stereotyped savages representing the extremes of Confederate violence, and on the right, loyal Unionist refugees hiding out in the mountains waiting for liberation. These echoed in reports that General Kirby Smith had turned Indian savages loose on the loyal Unionists of East Tennessee. And I used to think about that when I worked at the University of the South. On my way to class, I would walk by Kirby Smith's grave and think about that allegation thrown at him. But just as the Declaration of Independence had encouraged reprisals against merciless Indian savages, similar rhetoric began to emanate from the Patriots of East Tennessee in 1862. To extend that metaphor, they had their own Paul Revere, a Unionist woman who rode through the mountains on the state line to warn everyone that the Indians were coming. These notions were popularized by one of the most famous Southern Unionists. Think of a name, see if it matches. William Brownlow, here it is, editor of the Knoxville Whig and soon to become post-war governor of Tennessee. He claimed to have been personally targeted by Cherokee soldiers in Knoxville. Brownlow saw this as a national pattern, comparing Cherokee abuses of Tennessee civilians to the Dakota offensives of 1862. Brownlow challenged his readers, "Does any man in his senses suppose for one moment that the Union men of East Tennessee and all time to come will not shoot down these Indians wherever they find them? We say slay them right and left. They are going through the country, violating all principles of honorable warfare." Responding to Brownlow's call to action, several Unionists carried out personal acts of revenge, guiding U.S. cavalry forces to attack Cherokee camps across the Smokies. Local Unionists and cavalry troopers alike called for no quarter against their Cherokee enemies. After suffering the brunt of that retaliation in early 1864, Cherokee desperation proved to be a catalyst for innovations in leadership. A sergeant named George Bushyhead led a delegation to Richmond. While receiving a hero's welcome, he began to claim a new title as chief of the North Carolina Cherokees. But he was not the only one to claim that same title. An elder named Diganeshki arrived in Knoxville, also claimed to be chief. He then demanded an audience with General John Schofield, hoping for the release of Cherokee prisoners in the city, as indicated in this syllabary muster roll, which shows those who were captured, indicating them as Yagi, which is a word that's somewhat interchangeable with Yankee and captive. According to Northern journalists, federal authorities renewed the memory of the ancient goodwill always exercised toward their tribe by the government at Washington. Why should they fight against their best friends? In short order, Diganeshki convinced federal authorities of the distinct sovereignty of North Carolina Cherokees. Headlines spoke of a new treaty with the Indians and peace ratified with the North Carolina Cherokees. This overlooked turning point in their recognition would shape their renewed connection with Washington. Around this time, syllabary documents took on a more secretive tone. One such example is this 1864 letter written by Delishgeshki, or Tramper. He said the children in Qualatown were starving. While in search of supplies with other refugees, he sent word for his wheat crop to be harvested before the government took it. He described Confederate tax in kind as aninoshkia, or stealing. At the same time, Cherokee sacrifices convinced the state of North Carolina to appropriate $10,000 for the relief of Cherokee soldiers' families. Rather than spend this relief money on food, Cherokees made the decision to invest their shares into gadohi, or land, as indicated in this syllabary document, which has over 100 names, many of which are women acting as heads of households. Another report from Watsin Egwohi, which is literally Big Virginia Place, meaning Richmond, about news of money from Confederate appropriations with instructions to be heard only by Aniyawiya, or Indians. While outlining the formation of new councils, the author included our sisters. By May 1865, over a month after Lee's surrender at Appomattox, Cherokees in North Carolina negotiated an armistice with U.S. forces, but they continued to fight their own civil wars. One white Unionist intervened on behalf of his Cherokee comrades who had fought for the U.S. as trusted Indian scouts of the 3rd North Carolina Mounted Infantry. They were now exiled in Tennessee. He explained, "They left their homes and people to take up arms for the defense of our government, while the other portion of them were made tools of by traitors and remained there to fight for treason. They are anxious to return home, and live peacefully and quietly, but they are prevented by the balance of the tribe who still hold these Indians to be their enemies and declare their intention of commencing a war with them as soon as they return. In this post-war desperation and chaos, hundreds of uprooted Cherokees across the Southeast would immigrate to Indian territory. And in that, the Civil War accomplished what the removal agenda of the 1830s could not accomplish. One of those immigrants to the Cherokee Nation was Elizabeth McElrath, who you see pictured here. She had a pretty crazy story. She was the sister of Major Morgan, who I told you about. But she volunteered earlier in the war as a army nurse. On one occasion, she's described waving a sword to cheer on the men as they went forward. Later in the war, she helped her cousin, John Hunt Morgan, escape through East Tennessee, she and her family. Later on, she had U.S. troops occupy her plantation. She saw the emancipation of the enslaved people there. She sought a personal audience with President Lincoln. She went to the White House and begged for a pardon. And then after the war, she had lost her husband and two of her brothers. She then lost her land, her finances, and she was one of several hundred Cherokees from Tennessee, Georgia, and North Carolina who accepted an invitation to immigrate to the Cherokee Nation as tribal citizens. As for the Cherokees in North Carolina, during Reconstruction, a new chapter seemed to be promised with the post-war constitution of the state of North Carolina in 1868. A new word began to appear in syllabary letters, and actually you all know this word. It's a loan word, citizenee, a phonetic version of citizen, and a loan word here adopted by Chief George Bushyhead. So he's, in this case, writing about anticipating their new status within Reconstruction and the new state constitution.
2: Stuart Marshall teaches a class in Native American history at Virginia Tech, speaking at the Center for Civil War Studies.
3: However, the new state constitution failed to guarantee their rights. This was best explained by the leading Cherokee unionist in the state, Joseph Henson, also known as D. Lee or Skunk. I don't know if that name is derogatory or not, but that was his name. He was one of the few Republican and Unionist Cherokees in the state. When Confederates had seized his forge and blast furnace for the rebel war effort, he burned it all down and ran off to Knoxville to enlist in the 10th Tennessee Cavalry. In 1868, he reached out to some of his kinfolk in Indian Territory to let them know that he had survived the rebellion. And he said, "The North Carolina Cherokees have no way of helping ourselves. No chance at law. Not citizenized. The new Constitution of North Carolina makes no provision for our protection in any way. We have ever looked to our great father, the President of the United States, for aid, protection, and counsel, and ever will. We are all destitute of everything. There is no money, no credit, no employment, no nothing. We suffered much by the war." But if they expected help from Washington, as Henson suggested, they didn't have many friends there, especially given the national leadership of East Tennessee Unionists. The president was still Andrew Johnson, who had repeatedly condemned the actions of Cherokee rebels across Tennessee in his speaking tour across the North before campaigning for Lincoln and with Lincoln. What about the Commissioner of Indian Affairs? Unfortunately, this was before the appointment of Ely Parker. The commissioner was also from East Tennessee, a Johnson appointee and crony, Nathaniel Greene Taylor, pictured here with the Sac and Fox delegation in 1867. During the war, he had lived in exile to spread word of threats to Southern Unionism. His speeches in Boston, New York, and the halls of Congress referred to a legion of Indians brought from the mountain regions with their painted faces and put upon the track of our remaining young men. But be it ever remembered to their credit that these poor half-civilized Cherokees were less savage on the trail than their pale-faced companions in arms. And the people, after the first terror had subsided and they found the kindness of heart that existed in the bosoms of these Indians, preferred 1,000 Cherokee Indians in their neighborhood to one captain's company of rebel soldiers. So maybe there was some sympathy in Washington after all. Eastern Cherokees gained federal recognition in 1868, after which they convened a general council, the first step in their new government. In 1870, they authored the constitution of the new Eastern Band of Cherokee Indians, by the end of Reconstruction, they finally held a secure title to their tribal lands. They remained divided, however, with rival factions led by Flying Squirrel and Bushyhead. Depending on who was asking, Raleigh or Washington, Bushyhead claimed to have worn gray or blue during the war. He traveled far and wide to fundraise for his poverty-stricken people, and by the time of his death, Sergeant Bushyhead had convinced sympathetic Southerners that he had been a Confederate general. Other leading veterans included Chaladihi or Nimrod Jarrett Smith, another former sergeant. Chief Smith secured voting rights for the Eastern Band by making an alliance with local Democrats to remove restrictions and poll taxes and gerrymandering, which excluded Cherokee voters. Shuyed Ugugu, which is like the chosen one, last name Owl. He remembered escaping Cherokee removal in the 1830s. As a boy, he crawled out of the stockades to escape the Trail of Tears. He remembered fighting U.S. troops in the 1860s. A former Confederate lieutenant, he became assistant chief of the Eastern Band and the commander of their Camp of United Confederate Veterans at the turn of the century. Jesse Scottsee, or Jesse Reed, who had lied about his age in 1862 to enlist when he was just 16. You see on the right there. His older brother was one of the Cherokee Battalion's first casualties in the war. Jesse survived the war and led the Eastern Band into the next century. In 1900, when an amendment to the state constitution threatened to disenfranchise them once again, Chief Reed protested and publicized their former military service. For the Eastern Band of Cherokee Indians and Native people in all corners of America, the rebellions would continue. Thank you.
4: I want to thank Dr. Marshall for a wonderful talk and just mention something I neglected to mention in my introduction, which is that he's working on a collaborative project with colleagues at Western Carolina University called Eastern Cherokee Histories in Translation, which will focus on Civil War letters written in Cherokee syllabary. And so it was wonderful to see in the talk some of the results of that project. So I just wanted to give it a shout out as a kind of addendum to my intro there. Thank you.
5: I am curious. So it sounds like on average, or maybe majority, that the Native Americans fought with the South. There were at least a few that went north, but I'm curious, you know, the men in gray said they were defending their way of life, which included Negro slavery. Did the Cherokee buy into that, or were they just fighting their own fight and these guys were helpful? I didn't put that very well. Did they care about black slavery, or did they care about defending their own land and they hated the Union because the Union tried to take it from them? I'm just wondering what you can say about motivation.
3: Certainly. I'll speak particularly for the predecessors of the Eastern Band in North Carolina, and then I'll give a mirror image of what's going on in Indian Territory, which is quite different. For the Eastern Band and the proto-Eastern Band during the Civil War, very few of them were slaveholders. However, I have to add that there are some very influential slaveholding families, like the Taylor family, who are sort of at the forefront of tribal governance as well. So it's some of both. Some of them certainly were slaveholders, and you can imagine that factoring into their motivations. Major Morgan, who I mentioned, recruited the Cherokee Battalion, also a slaveholder from a pretty wealthy family. But they were exceptions, influential exceptions, I would say. In Indian Territory, the picture is quite different. There are thousands of enslaved people within tribal nations, including Cherokee Nation, but particularly Choctaw and Chickasaw Nations, they're very explicit in 1861 that their attachments to slavery are going to essentially cast their lot for them in terms of which side to go on. Of course, there are enslaved people who escape to Kansas and enlist in U.S. Colored Troop regiments in Kansas and help to bring an end to slavery in Indian Territory. And then there are, of course, much longer debates about tribal citizenship and land and federal imposition into that process that play out in the West. The general thing I think about with the West and Indian Territory, it's very much a question of sovereignty, and slavery is part of that economic sovereignty. In the East, for Cherokees in the Southeast, as well as people in the Midwest and in Northeastern states as well, issues of citizenship are definitely at the forefront. It's not to say that slavery isn't there, but citizenship is definitely prominent. Thank you for the question. I hope I answered it.
5: It's complicated.
3: It is.
2: Stuart Marshall, part of a conference to talk about the American Civil War. The name of his talk, Rebellions in Indian Country.
6: How did the Eastern Cherokees avoid the Trail of Tears?
3: I knew that question would come up. Thank you for asking it. I didn't want to open that can of worms, but now is a good chance. So the question was, how did the Eastern Cherokees avoid the Trail of Tears? In a nutshell, through legal exemptions, although I have to also point out that some of them did suffer the Trail of Tears, and they came back after suffering the Trail of Tears, including Chunalhuski or Chunaleska, who I would love to talk more about. But there are an unknown number of them that actually came back from the Trail of Tears. Some of them deserted during the Trail of Tears, deserted their immigration detachments. But the majority in North Carolina existed there after claiming a series of legal exemptions. They pointed to treaty rights in the treaties of 1835, 1819, 1817, and partly military service in the War of 1812, the Creek War specifically. There was legislation within North Carolina that granted them particular exemptions from removal in the 1830s. That's not to say that they didn't suffer removal or didn't suffer the Trail of Tears, but it's a series of legal strategies that they adopt in order to stay after 1838. And what I'd love to elaborate on, I think military service is central to that. I neglected to mention, but Chunaleska, who fought in the Creek War, the War of 1812, very long story about him, but long story short, when the Cherokee volunteers form a home guard force, a militia in 1861, they name it the Chunaleska Zouaves. And it's certainly no coincidence that they take that name, because he had been granted citizenship in the state of North Carolina explicitly by an act of the state legislature due to his military service. So they're thinking about the same parallel process, how that might take place in the 1860s. I hope that answered your question. Thank you.
7: Wonderful talk.
3: Thank you.
7: Learned a lot. Following up on the last question, I just wondered, you talked about the military service and how the Eastern Band was had some legal foundations for staying. It just brought to my mind, Eastern Band or others serve in the Mexican War? And did that have any impact or ramifications for later on into what you've discussed?
3: I love this question. Thank you. I'll think of three examples, influential examples. The first of which was Ogan Stode, or Major Morgan. This was John Hunt Morgan's Cherokee cousin. So he served in the Mexican-American War, and it's partly due to that military experience that he's able to recruit this battalion. And he's very politically connected to Richmond and stuff, so he's able to convince Jefferson Davis and Kirby Smith that they need to recruit a battalion. So that's the most influential example. There's also another guy, Mason Rackley, who I believe served in the Mexican-American War, possibly the Second Seminole War. And then he ends up being one of the guys that's captured and then serves in the North Carolina Mounted Infantry. So that's his own experience. Third example is a guy named Edmund Fallon, whose father was a veteran of the War of 1812, and Edmund Fallon served in the Mexican-American War. After the war, he petitions Washington quite a bit, pointing out that he has bled for his country and he's excluded from citizenship. And at one point, he demands a certificate from the Secretary of War in the 1850s to confirm his rights to citizenship in the state of Tennessee.
8: I'm struggling with why any Indian would want to fight after how horribly we treated them, the Trail of Tears, and taking away their land and all that.
3: Right.
8: But was it basically because they wanted citizenship? Is that what it comes down to?
3: I hesitate to generalize, but in North Carolina, I think citizenship is absolutely central. And there's a parallel development with the Lumbees in the eastern part of the state that are not regarded as combatants. They're generally classified as free people of color. You know, they're impressed to labor for the war effort, but they are also denied citizenship. And the Civil War is certainly a turning point for them, and Reconstruction is a turning point for them. I think particularly in eastern states, whether it's New England or the Southeast, and especially the Midwest, citizenship is pretty central. I think they're working in parallel. Sovereignty and the question of protecting tribal lands is certainly prevalent, perhaps more so prevalent in the West. In the East, citizenship and individual property rights, land rights, that's really, really crucial. And we can see that. There's an excellent new book about Company K of the 1st Michigan Sharpshooters, and very clearly, Michelle

0: years. And very clearly, Michelle Cassidy, the author, she points out how that was a huge turning point in their struggles for citizenship rights in Michigan. So I think there are some of those developments going on, Michigan, Kansas in particular, and North Carolina to an extent.
1: I'd like to just add something to what you just said. I live in North Carolina, and ironically enough, you mentioned the Lumbee tribe, and they just recently got federal recognition of their tribe after years and years and years of asking these very questions. So isn't it ironic?
0: Certainly.
1: You know, and they realize how important this was for them and the land they had.
0: Right. Very true. So the Lumbee tribe in North Carolina just received federal recognition last year. And if you compare that to the Eastern Band, you know, 1868, I think the Civil War era is a crucial era to understanding that distinction, that difference there. And there, some of those debates came back up in terms of Eastern Band state recognition and federal recognition and how that process played out during Reconstruction.
2: There's a widespread, ugly regional guerrilla war that occurs through the southern and central Appalachians during the war, and persistent feuds in many places after the war. And I was wondering if there are any atrocities or ill feelings that led to post-war violence within the tribes, depending on their political persuasions.
0: That's another excellent question. I think most of us are probably familiar with the Shelton Laurel Massacre, which happened in Madison County, North Carolina. It was after a salt raid, and some suspected Unionists were shot down, executed without trial by the 64th North Carolina. The Cherokees of Thomas Legion were blamed for that atrocity, even though they were not there at the time. So it's, again, sort of a useful litmus test of how that propaganda spread. And all these allegations of them running around terrorizing civilians, I have no doubt that civilians were terrified of them. But did they do anything to really deserve that reputation? I don't think so. The broader debate about scalping during the Civil War, which comes to light particularly in the Battle of Pea Ridge in Arkansas in 1862, that's the most widely known incident. It then sort of, again, gets unfairly reflected onto Cherokees in the East who are deployed throughout Appalachia and Kentucky, East Tennessee, West North Carolina, Northern Georgia. So it, as you can imagine, that propaganda spread like wildfire. I was sifting through a Tennessee State Supreme Court case from after the war, and it had to do with a bunch of property laws and stuff, but there's mention of Cherokees who took over this one Unionist neighborhood because the rebels were sent there to sort of police this neighborhood and get them to swear oaths and things of that nature. And actually the people in that neighborhood said that the white rebels threatened to shoot our brains out, and the Cherokees just kind of, they stood there. So they were just on picket duty. So I think it's a question of, the feuds after the war, a lot of those are shaped by propaganda. There is still some fighting and infighting within the Cherokees within Western North Carolina, too, depending on where their loyalties were during the war.
3: All right. Well, thank you very much. Thanks a lot.
0: Thank you. Thank you.
4: This event took place late March on the campus of Virginia Tech University. We heard from Stuart Marshall, who was a postdoctoral associate at the Center for Civil War Studies at Virginia Tech. He talked about Native Americans fighting in the American Civil War. This conference on the American Civil War took place in late March.
5: There are nine of us, appointed by five presidents over 30 years. Can you get nine of your friends to agree on where to go to lunch? Okay? You give us the 70 hardest cases, we are unanimous in resolving them 40% of the time. 40% of the cases where the lower courts have disagreed, we agree unanimously. That takes work. That takes listening to one another. That takes collaboration. Now you say, well, what about the 6-3s or the 5-4s where we divide? That's about a third of our docket. Okay? Only about half of those are the 6-3s or 5-4s you may be thinking of. The rest are split in multitudinous ways. And those numbers, that third and that 40%, are the same as they were in 1945. when Franklin Roosevelt appointed 8 of the 9 justices to the Supreme Court. The rule of law in this

0: country is enormously stable. And it is something not perfect, and the people in it are not perfect, but it's something that we should be incredibly proud of. It is the envy of the world.
1: All this week, we're bringing you an encore presentation of interviews from our weekly Q&A program. Tonight, Supreme Court Justice Neil Gorsuch talks about the High Court, rule of law, and the country's founding, which he writes about in the children's book, Heroes of 1776, The Story of the Declaration of Independence. 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
2: Next in American History on C-SPAN Radio, a discussion of the role that the colonial state of Delaware played in the fight for American independence. This event, hosted by the Delaware State Public Archive, took place last September. Joe Sullivan is one of the archivists at the Delaware State Public Archive.
3: Can you hear me now? All righty. So thank you, everyone, for joining us tonight. Thank you for coming out to the brewery. We hope you give them your patronage. They've been great enough to have us here. 2026 is a big anniversary for the United States. It is the 250th anniversary of the signing of the Declaration of Independence and the beginning of the Revolutionary War. Now, as we look back and we tell the story of the Revolution, it is easy to get caught up in these larger-than-life figures and huge events that shaped our country. And it's easy for us to forget that the cause of independence was won by regular people, people like you and I from the same towns, cities, and farms that we come from today. And Delaware, though a small part of that story, played a big role and would leave a legacy that would last for generations. So tonight, we're going to be looking back at the records left behind by those who came before us to look at Delaware's story and the Revolution. So Delaware's story as an English colony begins in 1682. This is when Delaware was first chartered by the Duke of York as an English colony. A year later, in 1683, it would be purchased by William Penn, making the three lower counties on the Delaware part of the colony of Pennsylvania. Now, while only a small part of a much larger colony, Delaware was always much more independent than some of its other neighbors. In 1704, it created its own General Assembly. It was self-governing, although it was part of another colony. It would maintain its own militia, defend its own borders. And in the years of the Revolutionary War, Delaware would go from that one small part of a much larger colony into an independent state of its own right. And that story really begins in the 1760s. After the French and Indian War, the British found themselves having to secure huge tracts of land here in North America. They had colonies to secure, territories to protect, and they had just fought a very costly war with France and her allies in order to secure them. And so Britain understood that in order to support that enduring military and political presence here, that they would need large sums of money. And they were already in a great deal of debt fighting the French and Indian War. So to that end, they began levying new taxes on the American colonists to be able to support this presence. Now, this taxation was made without any representation. The colonies had no representation in the British Parliament. They did not have equal representation to other English citizens. And this would lead to a great controversy here in the colonies, as each of these colonies' factions emerged within them to oppose these new policies of Parliament. And those efforts would begin in Delaware in 1773, with the creation of the first committees of correspondence. These were groups formed in each county, and their job was to spread the ideals of this growing revolution, to stand against these new laws being put in place by Parliament, to convince people to come over to their side to believe what they believed. In 1774, after the famous Boston Tea Party, the British declared martial law. They occupied the city of Boston and closed its port. The document we can see up here on the screen, this is an account from the Kent County Committees of Correspondence in July of that year, gathering support from the people of Delaware to send to the people of Boston, to support them in their time of need. We have the following excerpt from their minutes at the time. The Act of Parliament for shutting down the port of Boston is unconstitutional, oppressive to the inhabitants of that town, dangerous to the liberties of the British colonists, and that therefore we consider our brethren of Boston as suffering in the common cause of America. And that is the key phrase, suffering in the common cause of America. This is the people of Delaware identifying this problem, not just as a Boston problem, not just as a Massachusetts problem. This is an American problem. A threat to the liberties of their sister colonists are a threat to all of them. And so they are coming together, they're giving up their time, their comfort, their livelihood in order to support their fellow colonists in these trying times. Now, these committees would be very active throughout the state, trying to bring people over to their side. And we can see these Enlightenment beliefs taking place in their writing. We can see them espousing the principles of individual liberty, the freedom of speech, the freedom of press, which were the cornerstone of the work that they were doing. We see them issue the following statement in early 1775. We look upon it as the indubitable right of every English subject to deliver his opinion to the public upon every constitutional question. When this ceases to be the case, liberty will be but a name, freedom an empty phantom. These are the ideas that they are spreading. This is what they are trying to convince people to join, to show that there is a new system of government, that there's a new system of belief that they can adopt to have a freer nation governed by themselves. Now, eventually, this conversation, this valuing of individual freedom, will lead Delaware and her fellow colonies down the road to independence. But that's a separate question, and the idea behind it, these colonies becoming independent states begins in May of 1776. So all of this political activity, all of this conversation around independence, of freedom, of individual liberties, all of this in Delaware is focusing around one particular location, one spot in the state. And it wasn't some grand state house or courthouse. It was exactly where it should have been, and that was the local bar.
2: Joe Sullivan, archivist at the Delaware State Public Archive, discussing the role that Delaware played in the fight for American independence.
3: Now, when Delaware was chartered in 1682, the capital officially was the city of Newcastle. In 1777, that capital would be moved to Dover, where it still is today. But there wouldn't officially be a state house built in Dover until 1791. And so the home of all of these councils, committees, of the General Assembly, of all of these civic leaders and members of the community in Dover was the Golden Fleece Tavern. This was a local drinking establishment hosted by Elizabeth Battell. And throughout the war and the years leading up to it, it housed the meetings of the committees of correspondence, various councils, the General Assembly, and the Legislative Council. We can see thousands of dollars being dispensed by the state to Elizabeth Battell for her services, for housing delegates to the Continental Congress, for hosting meetings of these councils, for feeding delegates, for providing for their horses, and, of course, providing generous amounts of alcohol. And after the years of the Revolutionary War, the Golden Fleece would lose none of its significance. It would go on to be the site of Delaware's ratification of the Constitution, making Delaware the first state to join the Union, and the site of the Delaware's ratification of the Bill of Rights. Now, unfortunately, in the 1800s, the original Golden Fleece burned down, but the state does still have a marker commemorating its location in Dover. Now, that question of independence, all of that begins in May of 1776, when the Continental Congress issues the following resolution. Resolved that it be recommended to the respective assemblies and conventions of the United Colonies, where no government sufficient to the exigencies of their affairs have been hitherto established, to adopt such government as shall, in opinion of the representatives of the people, best conduce to the happiness and safety of their constituents in particular and America in general. Now, what all of this breaks down to is that Congress is telling the individual colonies to examine their systems of colonial government and determine whether or not they are sufficient for their needs. And this sparks a debate in Delaware as to not only whether or not their colonial government is sufficient to their needs as a free people, but if their status as a part of another colony, as a part of the colony of Pennsylvania, is sufficient to their needs. And the conclusion they reach is that it isn't. And on June 15th of 1776, several weeks before independence as a nation was officially declared, Delaware would form an interim government, formally separating itself from the colony of Pennsylvania and from the Kingdom of Great Britain. Later that year, in September, with the drafting of its first constitution, the Delaware state would be born. Now, naturally, declaring independence, declaring that they are a free and independent people, this will inevitably lead to war with Great Britain. And as a matter of fact, the war itself had already begun. It had been going for almost a year. The battles at Lexington and Concord took place in April of 1775, and the people of Massachusetts had been fighting for quite some time by the time the nation declared independence. And throughout this span of time, Delaware was having to consider the possibility of armed conflict coming to their shores. And this task of preparing for a potential war with one of the most powerful nations on earth would fall to Delaware's Council of Safety. The council was made up of delegates from each of the three counties, and together they were responsible for coordinating, recruiting for, and maintaining the Delaware militia. Delaware maintained an enrolled militia. Men were called up for service as part of their civic duty. They held rank, drew pay. There would be brigadier generals appointed for each county to command that county's militia. And together, they were responsible for securing the state, not only against external threats, potential invasion from the British, but also from internal threats. Delaware was home to substantial loyalist populations, people who did not agree with these committees of correspondence, who did not agree with separating from Great Britain. Sussex County was particularly volatile, with General John Dagworthy, the brigadier for Sussex County, requesting reinforcements and additional resources to better police the county. Now, as tensions increase, as the war continues in Massachusetts, Delaware has to consider the question of what it will do if war begins. And in September of 1775, the Council of Safety issues the following resolution. The commencement of hostilities by the ministerial forces and the cruel prosecution of the war against the people of Massachusetts Bay, followed by General Gage's proclamation declaring almost the whole of the inhabitants of the United Colonies, by name or description, rebels and traitors, are sufficient causes to determine a free people to arm themselves in defense of their liberty and to justify resistance no longer dictated by prudence merely, but by necessity, and have no alternative but bare submission or manly opposition to unlimited tyranny. The Congress chose the latter, and for the express purpose of securing and defending these United Colonies and preserving them in safety against all attempts to carry the above-mentioned acts into execution by force of arms. Resolved that the said colonies be immediately put into a state of defense, and now supports at the joint expense an army to restrain the further violence of a disappointed and exasperated enemy. It is with these words on September 15, 1775, that the people of Delaware lend their support to the creation of a continental army. During the war, Delaware would furnish one regiment. They would maintain it throughout the war, and in the words of one Continental Army officer, none could surpass them in soldiery. They were notable for a number of reasons. At the beginning of the war, the Delaware Regiment was one of the single largest units in the Continental Army, numbering nearly 700 men. They were also one of the best equipped and best trained units in the Army, in no small part due to the contributions of one of Delaware's wealthiest citizens, Vincent Lockerman, who heavily funded the regiment and provided them with proper uniforms and imported English muskets. During the war, they would develop a reputation for bravery and professionalism, often facing nearly insurmountable odds on the battlefield. They would muster in the spring of 1776, and by August would be sent into the field at the Battle of Long Island. Now, tonight's subject is Delaware's home front, and I could prattle on for hours about military history, so I'd like to share at least one anecdote about the regiment and their service, particularly regarding to that first battle at Long Island. During that battle, the Delaware Regiment found themselves on the right side of the American lines on a hill called the Gowanus Heights. And from that hill, they faced down a force of 17,000 British troops. The Delawares and the troops in their brigade from Maryland, Pennsylvania, and Rhode Island held these heights against insurmountable odds. And as the British attacked their positions, moving through the smoke, one of these British units sent in to support this attack was a detachment of Royal Marines. And as they advanced through the gun smoke towards this hill, they saw through the haze, standing on top of the hill, firing their muskets, a mass of men in dark blue coats trimmed in red. And they assumed, naturally, these were their Hessian comrades who had seized the hill. And so these Marines very bravely pushed forward up the hill through the smoke, expecting to be greeted by the cheers of their Hessian comrades. Instead, they were greeted by a volley of musket fire from the Delaware Regiment in their dark blue coats trimmed in red. And so it is in this position that the Delaware Regiment, under fire from the enemy, holding their position for hours under attack, captures about 50 British Marines and holds them prisoner on the top of this hill while under attack from the British Army. Now, as the British spring their trap, begin to surround this hill and push the Continental Army back, the Delaware and Maryland units fight a fighting retreat through the Gowanus Swamp, repelling Hessian and British troops as they are attacking their lines. And all the while, as they are retreating and fighting and falling back, they are dragging these Marines with them because they refuse to give up their prisoners and carry them all the way back to their rear defenses.
2: Joe Sullivan, archivist at the Delaware State Public Archive.
3: And the Delaware Regiment, they fought throughout the war in just about every major campaign, in New York, in New Jersey, in Pennsylvania, in the Carolinas, and even all the way at the very end at Yorktown. But these men who were fighting this war, they were regular people. They came from the same towns, the same cities that we did, and they were supported by citizens throughout the state. We can see here an example of one of their first muster rolls when they were entering service in April of 1776. This is for Captain Joseph Stedham's company, the first company of the regiment. And we can see on it some special individuals. We see some of the field officers for the unit, including Colonel John Hazlitt. Hazlitt was a Presbyterian minister, an Irish immigrant. He maintained a practice as a doctor here in Delaware. And he was appointed as the regiment's first commander. He led them through the tumultuous days in New York and New Jersey, facing dire odds against the British Army, and ultimately was killed in action at the Battle of Princeton. Some other notable individuals, we see Lieutenant Robert Kirkwood, a junior officer who would eventually rise to the rank of captain, commanding the regiment in the last days of the war, fighting with them through the brutal fighting of the campaign in the Carolinas. We see the regiment's surgeon, Dr. James Tilton, who was an early advocate for smallpox inoculation and whose modernized medical practices would have saved countless lives. He went with the Army into the field in New York and New Jersey and gives us some fascinating accounts of the combat they faced there. Now, all these men, the hundreds that went to war and the very few who came back, they were all supported in their work, in their fight, by the regular people of Delaware who came together to make all of this possible. When we think of the United States going to war in the 20th century, they're supported by a base of industry. They can produce whatever they need. They have factories that make what they need. But none of that exists at this point. The food that the troops are eating, the supplies that they're using, the weapons they carry, all of that has to come from regular citizens and their contributions. And we can see these contributions recorded in the records of the public archives. We can see an example here. This is a set of accounts from Colonel Isaac Carty of the Kent County Militia. He commanded a troop of light cavalry in Dover, and he also held the position of receiver of supply for Kent County. Along with his compatriots, William Millen in Newcastle County and Peter White in Sussex County, these men were responsible for coordinating the great burden of 18th century logistics. We can see from these accounts a few examples of how individuals from the county were supporting the war effort in a variety of ways. We have payments made to Benjamin Dill and John West, providing wagons and harnesses to the Continental Army. We have Thomas Park and John Battelle offering the use of their homes and their properties for the use of the militia. Thomas Turner, a farmer, providing 151 pounds of bacon. Martha Blackston, providing 404 pounds of beef. These are regular citizens giving up their resources, their money, their time, their property, to be able to support this war effort, to support their militia, and support the fighting men. And we see many of these people being paid for their work. Many of these payments wouldn't be made until well after the war had ended. Most of these people are making these sacrifices upon the good faith that they'll be compensated and upon knowing that they are supporting a cause that they feel is just. Now, of course, the Army can't just get along with what they can find at home. Regular people are playing a critical role. They're providing everything that they can. But Congress knows they have to secure foreign alliances. They have to find sources, particularly of arms and munitions, beyond what the colonies can support on their own. And so this leads them to England's old enemy, France. The document we see here, this is a letter from a French agent to the secret committee of the counties of Newcastle, Kent, and Sussex. This was a clandestine committee who purchased arms and munitions from the French. And we can see in this letter, this agent offers the following. We're able to furnish you at demand with cannon and gunpowder, saltpeter, sulfur, lead, iron and brass cannons of all sizes, muskets such as we have sent to Congress being of the last model for the infantry of France. We're able to furnish you also with all kinds of broadcloths fit for the clothing of soldiers. So the French are willing to support the Continental Army, these colonial militias, wholesale, whatever they need, arms, ammunition, components for making ammunition, artillery, cloth for making uniforms. Now, how are the French able to do all of this? So in the 1760s, after the French and Indian War, the French begin to modernize their military infrastructure. They begin to adopt new patterns of small arms and artillery, replacing the ones they were using in the French and Indian War. Now, all of these guns they're replacing are still perfectly modern, perfectly functional, but they're not quite the latest model. So all of these are being put into storage, into these French armories. So when the war kicks off in the American colonies, the French see this as an opportunity. They can sell all of these surplus guns to the colonies. They are selling them, so they're getting money back. They can support Britain's common enemy. They can undermine their position in North America. And by operating through agents and intermediaries and shell companies, they can maintain plausible deniability. This lets the French king say to the British, if they ever asked, well, we're not supporting your enemies. It's just these people who have all of my guns that are selling them to your rebels. And so it lets them kind of operate with that air of deniability. Now, the French formally entered the conflict in 1778, but this letter was sent in October of 1776. So even in the first year of the war, they are already reaching out to the individual colonies, Delaware included, to offer the sale of arms and munitions for their regiments. Now, we can't talk about logistics in Delaware without referring to one of Delaware's true unsung heroes of the Revolution, and one of my favorite figures. And that is Colonel George Craghead of the Delaware Militia, Delaware's clothier general. Craghead was responsible at the state level for coordinating all of Delaware's supply needs. He contracted with hundreds of Delaware citizens to manufacture jackets, shoes, hats, overalls, anything that the Delaware regiment and the militia needed to outfit themselves in the field. He was also involved in procuring food, provisions, supplies, anything that they would have needed would have come through the office of the clothier general. He had served in the Delaware militia before the war began. He was a captain, then a colonel in the Newcastle County militia. He served as clothier general for several years before resigning. He eventually rejoined the General Assembly as a representative, eventually serving as Speaker of the Legislative Council. And we can see a few examples here of some of the records that his office left behind. Now, these slips you can see here, these are forage receipts. So, for example, if you were a Delaware farmer and you had cattle, and the militia came to your property and said, we need to take your cattle to feed our troops. They're going to take your cattle and they're going to feed their troops, but they will give you a slip like this that says who took your cattle, how many were taken, how much they're worth, and you could take that slip to the General Assembly and they would pay you back for everything that was taken. That's how this worked in theory. In reality, the Delaware's accounts were incredibly overloaded during this time. It would be many decades after the war ended that they would finally have all of this settled and paid back. Some of them they'd never quite get to. So many of these people were giving willingly, providing their crops, their time, their supplies, their funds, resources, whatever they had. Others maybe weren't quite as willing in the moment, but nonetheless, they supported the cause. We can see a few examples here of some of the items that Craghead is requisitioning. On the bottom, we have a slip to Craghead himself for transporting a supply of linen from Philadelphia. On the top left, we have a receipt from Craghead to Jonathan Wilcox, providing 115 pounds of coffee. Valued at 474 pounds, 7 shillings, and 6 pence. And my favorite, on the top right, we have a receipt from Craghead to John Kringle for providing 102 gallons of spirits, valued at 2,695 pounds. Now, this was most likely rum, and rum was an important part of rations for a Continental soldier. It helped keep their morale up. As a matter of fact, from the orderly book of one Lieutenant Caleb Bennett at Yorktown, a member of the Delaware Regiment, he records instructions from their quartermaster that they are to maintain, quote, a near constant supply of rum to the troops, to be issued at a rate of 4 ounces per man per day. So enough to take the edge off, but not enough to get in trouble with. Now, continuing along with these supply records and how we see, these are really how we see the contributions of everyday citizens. They're off the battlefield, but nonetheless they're giving up their time, their resources, and in some cases their safety. And we can see this continuing on the other end of Craghead's work in the records of the Auditor of Accounts. Now, this item, this book, is my single favorite item in the archives. Of the millions of documents we have, this is my absolute favorite. I thank you for giving me the soapbox tonight to talk about it. This is Auditor's Journal A. This is a ledger belonging to a man named Eliezer McComb. And McComb was the Auditor of Accounts for the Delaware State, and he was probably the most stressed out single man in Delaware during this time. He was responsible, almost on his own, for managing all of the state's finances. And his books that cover accounts from 1776 to 1783 extend all the way past the year 1800 as he is trying to go back and make sure everyone is paid for their work. And in this ledger, we can see very explicitly the contributions of everyday citizens, particularly those who often get overlooked. And so the example we have here, we can see some of the contributions made by Delaware women. So we can see in McComb's ledger payments for Anne Wesley for cooking for a party of soldiers and taking care of a sick prisoner sent ashore by the Saratoga Man of War, a payment of £9. To Eliza Thompson for feeding soldiers of the Delaware Regiment, a payment of £6. To Mary Lewis for nursing sick soldiers of the Delaware Regiment, £9.15. We see women supporting wounded troops, helping with medical facilities. We see them burying the dead, caring for the wounded, providing food and supplies. We also see women supporting the regiment as camp followers, marching to war alongside their husbands or fathers, washing clothes, helping to treat the wounded, and supporting them near the battlefield.
2: We're hearing from Joe Sullivan, a staff member at the Delaware Heritage Commission. 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
3: Many of these people, their stories never get told in the traditional military narrative, but we see their names and their deeds recorded through these records. Another community that we get to see highlighted in these types of materials are Black Delawareans, Delaware's African-American population. Delaware at the time had a larger-than-average free black population, and we can see the contributions of both free black Delawareans and enslaved Delawareans throughout these supply records. We have an example, once again, from Isaac Carty's supply records. These are contributions of wheat for the Continental Army, in which we can see contributions from Bob Derry, David McCall, and a man named Abram, all identified as being African-American, providing a portion of their crops to support the Delaware militia. Black Delawareans were also open to enlistment in the Delaware Militia and the Delaware Regiment. We have their enlistment records and pension records of these men like Cato Fagan and Edward Harmon serving throughout the war in the fighting ranks, fighting in New York and the Carolinas, shoulder to shoulder with their white comrades. Unlike some colonies, Delaware did not distinguish that only white men were eligible for recruitment. And so we can see their record of service, both in the military and here on the home front throughout these records. Now, another major shift that Delaware is having to deal with at this time, becoming a new state, having to form a new system of government, is to adopt a new form of currency. And we can see here a resolution from the General Assembly adopting an order from the Continental Congress to begin adopting continental bills of credit as their standard currency. And this is paper money. This is a big departure from what they've been used to. Whereas they've been traditionally accustomed to hard specie, things like British pounds or Spanish pesos that were actual coins made of precious metals, they were being asked to exchange that for paper money that had value. The government really promises you it has value. And this was a rocky transition. The value of continental currency would fluctuate drastically throughout the war. We have depreciation certificates in our records from Delaware soldiers who were having to be issued essentially back pay because the pay they were receiving was being devalued. We also see in the records of the Privy Council and the executive branch of our government, they believe that there were deliberate efforts underway by the British to devalue and undermine their currency, potentially through counterfeiting. Throughout the war, there would also be an omnipresent black market trading in goods with the enemy, usually using British pounds. The state tried to get people to turn in their British currency, exchange it for bills of credit with varying degrees of success, but over time they began to standardize. We can see the following document issued by Congress where they're ordering bills of credit to be printed, laying out what denominations they will be printed in. And on the second page, the back, helpfully marked secret, lays out how each bill will be printed, with what color ink, what kind of lettering, so that they can distinguish legitimate bills from counterfeit ones. Now, throughout the war, Delaware would face a variety of threats, both within and without. They would be under constant risk from their waterways as the British Navy and British sailors would conduct raids along Delaware's coast. As I mentioned earlier, they had a strong loyalist population, and there would be many in the state throughout the war that would at times take up arms against the state in the interest of the British. And the war itself would eventually come to Delaware's shores. But to begin, one of the most pernicious threats that Delaware faced, coming from their waterways, was not the British Navy itself, but rather a form of pirates. Now, the British very famously had the largest navy on earth during this time. They were incredibly powerful, but all the same, they would enlist the aid of citizen sailors to support their efforts. These were essentially legal pirates, privateers, who were granted a license by the British government to attack ships belonging to the American colonists, to raid them, to take their belongings, to steal their loot. And they would use these to supplement the strength of the British Navy. We can see here a warning issued by the Continental Congress to Delaware's General Assembly, issuing a warning that they believe there's going to be an increase in privateer activity along Delaware's coast, particularly warning Delaware farmers to move their livestock, their horse, and their cattle inland because they believe these are going to be a specific target of these raids. We can see here an example of a British letter of marque. This was issued in 1782 from the Admiralty Court in Bermuda to Captain Robert Burton and his ship, the Royal George. And this is granting him permission to seize and attack the vessels of the American colonies in rebellion. And this is one of two letters. There's another almost exactly like this that is granting permission to seize the vessels belonging to the French king. When these were issued, the French Navy was also here, and they were actively in combat with the British forces. And this was a good system for the British. People like Burton could conduct these raids. They could attack ships. They could land and raid in from the coastline. They would take whatever they found, take what they wanted. And so the British didn't have to pay them. They were being paid in whatever plunder they took. And they would go, they would harass the American shipping, they would harass the coastline, they would deal what damage they could, and the British Navy could carry on their own affairs. Now, in order to combat this, Delaware would have a couple of different solutions. And one would essentially be to declare open season. So we can see here an ordinance laying out the legalities for water captures. So this is essentially policies the state is setting forth so that if an individual, a citizen, has a gun and a boat, they can go out into the waterways and on their own initiative attack and seize vessels they believe belong to the British or that are suspicious. And so they can go out on their own initiative and do this themselves. Now, obviously, they don't want people just going out pell-mell and committing acts of piracy. So this is a distinct legal process laying out what behavior is acceptable and legal. Now, in addition to this, the Delaware militia did have ships of their own, but there was a very small amount, and the Continental Navy at large was still developing at this point. So, the Delaware General Assembly would commission privateers of their own. We can see here an example of a Delaware letter of marque for Captain Matthew Aiken and his armed boat, the Christiana, to go out and commit the same acts against the British that Captain Burton was being commissioned for in his letter of marque. Now, what's notable with Matthew Aiken and his crew of privateers, the ship that they're using, the Christiana, was provided to them by several members of the Council of Safety and the Delaware Militia. So this is a case in which Delaware's government and military are providing a ship to a citizen to commit acts of piracy in their name against the British. So they're doing whatever they can with what they can, and again, in the same way, people like Aiken are being motivated not only by patriotic duty, but by personal gain. Anything they take from the British, they get to keep. Now, these letters of marque, they're a legal license, so this would have to be kept on a captain's person. And if they were boarded by a ship that was friendly to them, for example, if Matthew Aiken was boarded by the Continental Navy, this is his evidence that all these ill-gotten gains he has were legally obtained as far as Delaware is concerned. If he was captured by the British, he was a pirate and he would be treated as such, and same vice versa.
2: A discussion of the role of the state of Delaware in American independence. We're hearing from Joe Sullivan, staff member at the Delaware Heritage Commission.
3: Now, the war itself, the ground war, would come to Delaware in 1777. In the second half of that year, the British Army devised a plan. They were going to attempt to seize the capital of the colonies in Philadelphia, split the northern colonies from the southern colonies, and force an end to the war. And they would do this with a two-pronged attack. An army marching south out of Canada under General John Burgoyne would move from there to Philadelphia, and another army under General Howe would sail up the Chesapeake Bay and attack Philadelphia from the south. Now, Howe's army, landing at the head of Elk, today Elkton, Maryland, would march into northern Delaware on his way to Philadelphia. Now, Washington, being aware of the route that they were taking, had dispatched a force under General William Maxwell. He had a corps of light infantry, troops who were trained to fight in looser order, to use terrain to their advantage, to occupy northern Delaware, and in his words, annoy the British advance. So from here, Maxwell would take up positions in northern Delaware around Iron Hill and meet the British in combat with Battle of Cooch's Bridge. So here we can see a map of the battlefields, everything we began. We see the British Army advancing in two columns, one under General Cornwallis of Yorktown infamy, and one under General Niethausen, a Hessian commander. And as they are advancing, we see the tip of the spear, the head of their columns, are made up of British light infantry, the same type of specialist troops that Washington is putting into the field. And the first unit at the very head, marked in green, was here referred to as Jaegers. Jaegers were Hessian or German infantrymen, and they were some of the most specialized and most skilled troops the British could put into the field. Jaeger is German for hunter, and these men were recruited from civilian hunters and foresters. They were expert marksmen and scouts. Rather than being armed with long-barreled smoothbore muskets and bayonets, the way regular infantry would be, they carried short-barreled rifles and hunting sabers. They were expert marksmen. They were essentially 18th-century snipers. They wore green uniforms to better blend into their surroundings, and they were leading the British column as they pushed through northern Delaware. Now, as this company of Jaegers moved forward up this road, eventually they passed between two wooded areas, and as they did, musket fire erupted from all around them, cutting them down as they marched. They formed up, they got back into position, and they started pulling back the rest of the British column. Maxwell had established camps all along this road with men in prepared positions ready to meet the British. The Jaegers pull back, they bring up the British light infantry coming behind them, and they begin to fight their way up the road. Now, this is light infantry warfare. They're not marching in lines, they're not standing shoulder to shoulder. They're using cover and concealment, individual marksmanship, fighting and moving and retreating as they're moving up this road. Now, the British attempt to flank around the left and right of the road to try and surround the continental positions, but they're unable to. They run into marshy, swampy ground that they can't cross. Maxwell has chosen his ground very well. The British column gets funneled all the way up that road through ambush after ambush, eventually coming to Iron Hill. Now, when they reach Iron Hill, Maxwell's forces, who have fought and retreated all the way up the length of this road, bloodying the British the whole time, pull back and establish a defensive line on the hill. The British rally their forces together, they bring up artillery support, and they assault the hill. Maxwell holds them there for a time. As the pressure increases, Maxwell pulls his men back to the far side of Cooch's Bridge. And from this position, he holds his ground, and his men fight until they run out of ammunition. They hold this bridge, repelling the British, attack after attack, until eventually, with nothing left to fire with, they carry on the fight hand to hand, blade to blade, until finally, overwhelmed and outnumbered, Maxwell is forced to withdraw. Now, it is easy to look back at this event as a defeat. Maxwell's men were eventually pushed off the ground. But that wasn't their objective. Maxwell's corps consisted of about 1,200 men, Continental Light Infantry and Delaware and Pennsylvania Militia. Howe's army, marching up that road, was made up of 13,000 professional soldiers. No corps that Maxwell could put into the field on that day could have possibly stopped that column. His job was to delay the advance of those forces, to buy Washington time, to prepare his positions in Pennsylvania. Now, we don't have solid numbers on exactly how much damage was inflicted to the British Army on this one day. But we do know this. That British Army of 13,000 that was meant to march straight from the head of Elk all the way to Philadelphia, stopping as little as possible, did not march again for 5 days after the Battle of Cooch's Bridge. Whatever Maxwell and his 1,200 men did halted this army in its tracks for nearly a week. And so while he didn't hold the bridge against the entire might of the British Army, I think we can consider what Maxwell did on that day a stunning victory. Now, in the days that follows, the British would continue their advance through northern Delaware, eventually arriving in Pennsylvania. But on the way, Howe detached part of his force to capture the city of Wilmington. Now, in the process, Delaware's president, their head of state at the time, John McKinley, was arrested by the British, and many of Delaware's early state papers were seized and destroyed. The records that we have at the public archives from this time period that are surviving are all the more precious, as many of them were destroyed when Wilmington was captured. Now, General Howe, leading this army, had issued a proclamation in August of that year to reassure the inhabitants of Delaware and her surrounding colonies of their intentions. The following was issued October 27th of 1777. The general doth hereby assure the peaceable inhabitants of the province of Pennsylvania, the lower counties on the Delaware, and the counties of Maryland on the eastern shore of the Chesapeake Bay, that in order to remove any groundless apprehension which may have been raised of their suffering by depredations of the army under his command, he hath issued the strictest order to the troops for the preservation of regularity and good discipline, and has signified that the most exemplary punishment shall be inflicted upon those who shall dare to plunder the property or molest the persons of any of His Majesty's well-disposed subjects. So this is a promise by Howe that Delaware loyalists, those loyal to the crown and willing to support the British Army and the British war effort, will be treated well and kindly. And this has a dramatic impact. When Howe's army marches into Wilmington, loyalists come out in droves to celebrate what they believe will be the end of the war. And the appearance of Howe's army of British regulars on Delaware soil would inspire loyalists throughout the state and have serious ramifications for the rest of the war.
2: Joe Sullivan, archivist at the Delaware State Public Archive.
3: Now, the rest of the campaign carried out, the British Army marched into southern Pennsylvania, leading to two of the bloodiest battles of the American Revolution, at Brandywine and Germantown. And while Washington was defeated in the field and Howe eventually captured Philadelphia, he found himself in a difficult spot. He had defeated the Continental Army, but not destroyed it. Washington and his forces were still very much intact and ready to fight again. They had taken the capital, but they had not arrested the members of Congress. Now, all Howe needed to make his victory complete, despite these setbacks, was the arrival of that Second Army to support him, to complete that strategy. But that Second Army would never arrive. Burgoyne's army, marching south, would be defeated and surrender to Horatio Gates and Benedict Arnold at the Battle of Saratoga, while all of this is going on in Delaware and Pennsylvania. Howe now finds himself in the middle of enemy territory, practically surrounded on all sides by hostile colonies, with no chance of reinforcement or support, and with the entire Continental Army still active and able to fight around them. It's a little hard to call that a victory. So Howe, in this position, realizing that if he stays too long, he won't be able to escape, he'll get surrounded, they'll put the city under siege, he is forced to withdraw. He evacuates from Philadelphia, Washington confronts him at the Battle of Monmouth, but Howe is eventually able to slip away. So after all of that hard fighting at Cooch's Bridge, at Brandywine, Germantown, Saratoga, this masterstroke campaign of the British, Howe was forced to give up every single thing he gained. Now, while this was a great victory for the Continental cause, the British Army withdrew, they'd given up all this territory, they weren't able to hold any of it, there would be lasting consequences, particularly as it related to Delaware Loyalists. Now, the document you can see here, this is an example of an oath of allegiance. This was an oath that was required by citizens to swear in, particularly those of dubious loyalty. And the text goes as follows. I do solemnly swear or affirm, as the case may be, that I do not hold myself bound to yield any allegiance or obedience to the King of Great Britain, his heirs or successors, and that I will be true and faithful to the Delaware State, and will support and maintain the freedom, independence, and constitution thereof against all open enemies and secret and traitorous conspiracies, and will disclose and make known to the Commander-in-Chief or some judge or justice of this state all treasonous or traitorous conspiracies, attempts or combinations against the same or the government thereof, which shall come to my knowledge. So this is an oath not only to forswear your allegiance to Britain, to swear loyalty to the newly independent Delaware state, this is an oath to rat out your loyalist neighbors. That is what this is, first and foremost. And this was a serious thing. They absolutely wanted people to rat out their loyalist neighbors. They would continue to give the state a great deal of trouble throughout the war. Following the Declaration of Independence, Dover went through an event known as Black Monday, in which many loyalists took to the streets to protest and air their grievances. But much more severe actions would take place throughout the remainder of the war. We'll be starting in Kent County with Cheney Clow's Rebellion. Now, Cheney Clow had amassed a small militia of militant loyalists in western Kent County. We can see a marker here that the state has erected. This is on Sutlersville Road near Hartley, near the Maryland border. And this is believed to be where Clow had established a log fort as a base of operations where they would launch raids into Kent County and into eastern Maryland. Now, the Delaware militia, becoming aware of Clow and his misdeeds, dispatched forces to this area, eventually found him, attacked the fort, scattered the militia to the winds, arrested about 50 men, but Clow was never apprehended. They would hunt him for 4 years, and eventually they would find him. When the militia located Clow, they had tracked him to a small log cabin. They had approached it in the middle of the night, and as this party of militia was advancing on this small home, musket fire erupted at them through one of the windows. Now, they believe from the volume of fire that Clow must have had a small party of his militia holed up in this cabin. So as they moved up the hill, kicked in the door, they went in, and to their surprise found Clow at the window firing at them and his wife loading muskets for him. They arrested Clow, they took him into custody, and brought him before the court of Oyer and Terminer in Kent County. They would have handled more serious felony cases like treason or murder, and it was treason that Clow was convicted of. Now, in a very courtroom drama-esque moment, as he is brought before this court accused of treason, Clow reveals to the court's shock that he holds a commission as a captain in the British Army. He is an officer of the British military, and as such, he owes no allegiance to the Delaware state. So it is not an act of treason. Rather, he is a prisoner of war as an enemy soldier. And the court finds him not guilty of treason. They can't. And so he is found innocent, and this enrages the people of Delaware. They do not want to see Clow get away with his crimes. They don't want to see him put into jail for some time and then be traded back to the British. You know, he was attacking their homes, their properties. He was raiding their fellow colonists. And so at the insistence of this public outcry, The state rearrests Clow, and they charge him with murder this time. Because, see, a militiaman was killed apprehending him. And so they put him on trial for this. Now, during that second trial, the captain of the militia company, who had led the attack that arrested Clow, testified in his defense, stating that the man who had been killed had been shot in the back and was most likely a victim of friendly fire, not from Clow. The jury more or less disregarded this. In spite of this testimony that should have exonerated him, they found Cheney Clow guilty of murder in 1782. He was put into prison, sentenced to be hanged by the neck until dead. The sentence was delayed year after year until finally, in 1788, 5 years after the war had ended, Clow was executed. Many of Delaware's leaders in the days that followed Clow's execution expressed their regret, believing that this had been a miscarriage of justice and that public outrage had caused an innocent man, relatively innocent, to be put to death, and would serve as a stark reminder of the importance of rule of law and equal justice. Now, turning our eyes to Sussex County, which had always been the hotbed of loyalism in Delaware, we have an equally dramatic event in 1780, and this is the Black Camp Rebellion. This was a gathering by hundreds of armed loyalists in the swamps near Georgetown, and they had planned to launch a full-scale insurrection to capture the seats of power in the state and hand the colony back over to the British. Now, eventually, local concerned citizens reported this to the militia under General John Dagworthy, who sent out a force, attacked the Black Camp, and arrested hundreds of participants. Now, when we say the term loyalist, this refers to people loyal to the British Crown. But when we look at the depositions taken by Dagworthy's men as they interviewed participants in the rebellion and by local citizens who witnessed these events, that definition seems to get a bit muddy. So we have here a few examples of the depositions that Dagworthy had taken. For example, from the deposition of John Riley on August 10th of 1780. Riley saith that George Messex Jr. and Isaiah Johnson came to his house on Friday the 4th and told him they wanted to knock down the act which made a poor man pay as much as a rich man. And word had come from the Black Camp that the Whigs were distressing people and taking away their living to pay their fines. The common conversation was that Whigs were mobbing the Tories and catching and swearing of them to be true to the state and finally taking away all of their living. From the deposition of Levin Vinson on August 12th, William Ratcliffe told him he had been to the Black Camp, and they had 400 or 500 men in a middling good fix. Therefore, wanted all Tories to join and fight against the Whigs, because taxes were too high, and no man could live by such laws. Now, the taxes they're referring to in this case are supply taxes. So, very notably, taxation without representation, overtaxation, was a cause of the revolution in the first place. And Delaware very traditionally levied typical property taxes on its citizens. But during the war, they would also levy supply taxes, an additional tax in addition to whatever was being taxed already for their property to support the Continental Army, to purchase weapons, munitions, and supplies for their armed forces. Now, this additional financial burden would hit the poor farmers of Sussex County very hard. Many of the markets that they sold their crops and their livestock at had been closed due to the war, and many were unable to earn a living and nonetheless were suffering under these raised taxes. And so we see throughout these accounts stories like this of regular people who don't necessarily owe any allegiance to the British Crown, but through desperation have been driven to support this rebellion. Another account from Mr. Major Waring, a witness to these events, not a participant, taken on August 9th of 1780. Waring stated that on Thursday the 3rd, Burl Jones, Robert Ellingsworth, and Nathaniel Steele came to his house and wanted his boys to go and help them. But there was a gathering to stand in defiance against the tax laws. He refused to let them go. The next morning, he went very early to the salt works and did not return until 12 that night, when his wife told him that 14 armed men came that day and took his boys away. We see accounts much like this of the rebels at Black Camp going out into the local communities, the local farms, and harassing and extorting local citizens, forcing them to support them, to give them supplies, to come to the camp and help them, and to send people to support them. So in this mix, we have desperate farmers struggling under the weight of taxes. We have British loyalists who are taking up arms and going out and intimidating members of their community into supporting them. We see other individuals who Dagworthy describes as simple bandits and opportunists who see this as an opportunity for plunder. So throughout this, the definition of loyalists gets kind of hard to apply to all of these people. And there are hundreds, hundreds of rebels taken into custody after this. And so the county is left with a dilemma. All of these people will be charged with treason, and many of them will be hanged.
2: Archivist Joe Sullivan, discussing the state of Delaware and its role in the fight for American independence.
3: But it's not going to look very good on them. So, what happens in 1780, the Sussex County Jail, where all these people are held, is left unlocked, and the door open, and all of them escape, and they make their way off into the night. The sheriff of the county is brought up on charges for negligence. Those charges don't really go anywhere. And the whole matter is kind of put to bed. Now, all of this is terribly convenient for the state, who probably didn't want to have to hang 200 poor farmers. So it's very likely that this was something deliberate, that they had left that jail open and let them all get away so they wouldn't have to follow the process through to its inevitable conclusion, a much more well-thought-out solution than they had with Cheney Clow. Now, as I mentioned, some of the individuals who were taking part in this rebellion were identified as bandits, thieves, opportunists, people who saw this as an opportunity to make a quick buck. And greed, that old enemy of man, was certainly something that the Delaware militia and the Delaware government had to contend with. Which brings us to a notable event in Newcastle County in 1783. In the city of Wilmington, the French army maintained a treasury house where they kept their funds for use of payroll and buying supplies, and there was a substantial amount of money kept there. Well, in March of that year, two armed men stormed into this treasury house and at gunpoint robbed the French treasury of 10,000 French crowns. We can see here the case file from the Court of Oyer and Terminer in Newcastle County, identifying that these men, quote, feloniously and burglariously broke and entered into the treasury house, which is a great turn of phrase. And the perpetrators were later identified as John Clark of Harford County, Maryland, and Richard Dowdle and Martin Delaney, residents of Wilmington. And we actually have pretty detailed accounts of how this plot developed, thanks to a series of very elaborate confessions. John Clark, who was a Maryland resident, had fled back to his home colony after the heist had taken place. He was eventually tracked down and apprehended by the Maryland militia, after which he provided this very detailed confession detailing the entirety of the plot. He'd stated that Dowdle, who had been an acquaintance of his, had approached him some time ago and said that he had come up with a plan to make a lot of money very quickly, and offering Clark in on the scheme. Clark eventually hesitated, but eventually traveled to Wilmington, met with these two men to hear the plan. They were going to march into the French treasury house, rob it at gunpoint, which they did. After they did, they took all their ill-gotten gains back to Delaney's place of residence, where they hid the money, quote, in the privy, and then divided it up, split up their spoils, and Clark took his share back to Maryland. Now, his share was recovered, and Delaware at this time, as they were trying to find the perpetrators and recover the money, were scrambling to figure out how they were going to get together all these funds to pay back the French, who they really wanted to keep being their friend. And eventually they recovered it all, because Clark, in his confession, ratted out his compatriots, who were then later arrested, issued confessions of their own, the money was recovered, and all was well. But in addition to loyalists, enemy raids, the British Army itself, we still had to contend with people just out to improve their own lot in life. Now, with all of these threats, within and without, Delaware is facing the serious task of defending its own borders. And in 1781, the situation becomes particularly interesting. The Siege of Yorktown, we know today, was the functional end of the war. The strength of the British military was knocked out of them after that, and the war was going to inevitably end. But that wasn't nearly as clear to the Continental Congress and the United Colonies that that was the case. It was commonly believed that the British Army was going to return, that they were going to launch a new offensive, and that it was going to be aimed at the Mid-Atlantic colonies. This would place Delaware directly on the front line of the fighting once again. And they took this threat very seriously, and so in Delaware, the initiative to prepare for this potential offensive fell to Delaware's president, John Dickinson. Dickinson, believing that it was critical to the survival of their state and the freedom of their republic, set aside adapting the manuals of Baron von Steuben, used to train the Continental Army, for the use of the Delaware militia. We can see one of several surviving examples in the archives' holdings here. And he very meticulously extracted the parts of this training manual that was necessary for the militia. He even found a typo in Steuben's original and fixed it. He had 500 copies of these printed to be distributed amongst the men and officers of the Delaware Militia. And in it, we provide the drill and the training necessary to fight in close formations, to march orderly, basically to professionalize the Delaware Militia and have them fight on the same level and scale as the Continental Army. This is what Dickinson believed was necessary to resist a British invasion. And in this, he goes on to explain his philosophy and why he feels this is important. Dickinson tells the men of the militia that they now make up the body of a free and sovereign republic, and it is up to them to determine their future. And part of that is defending their home. Dickinson states that the martial spirit of Americans, this spirit that is driving them to fight, to defend their homes, to stand up for what they believe in, is incredibly important. For the purpose of, in his words, meaning no harm to others, to vigilantly guard against injustice. And it is in this state of readiness the Delaware remains through the waning years of the war, preparing its forces, ready for when the British Army once again lands on their shores. 1782 comes and goes, and the offensive never comes. The British Army, after suffering a devastating defeat at Yorktown, is

after suffering a devastating defeat at Yorktown, is unable to mount another major offensive. And it is clear, as they are exhausted militarily and financially, that the war will come to an end. In March of 1783, American diplomats begin establishing terms of peace with the British. We can see some of the preliminary terms here, which were printed and distributed in March of that year. Now, peace would not be obtained for many months later, as the American Congress at that time had come to an agreement with their allies, France and Spain, that they would not sign any peace terms with Britain until all of them had come to an accord. So in September of 1783, with the signing of the Treaty of Paris, the American War of Independence would finally come to an end. For 7 long years, the people of Delaware had fought, they had sacrificed their time, their money, their safety, and for many of them, their very lives, to support this cause, to fight and obtain the two things that still, to this day, 250 years after the guns fell silent, the two things that still hold pride of place on our state's flag today: liberty and independence. Thank you very much.

0: So it's at this point that we'll open things up for questions, and we'll get a microphone that we can pass around for everybody. So if anyone's interested, please raise your hand.
1: Joe Sullivan, archivist at the Delaware State Public Archive, discussing the role that Delaware played in the fight for American independence.
0: See, were Delaware women involved in the militia? Did you say as soldiers? So we don't have any evidence that's been uncovered of women kind of disguising themselves and fighting. They did play an important role. As I mentioned, camp followers earlier. We do have records of women drawing rations as camp followers. In this role, they were supporting troops in the field, you know, from things as simple as washing clothes to helping to tend the wounded, helping haul supplies. They performed a critical role supporting them in the field. We have records of these women who were supporting the Delaware Regiment all the way down into the Carolinas during that campaign. So we do have some of them. While we don't have any evidence of them fighting under arms, we do have records of those who had served. Let's see, one for this gentleman here.
2: Tell us a little more about Senior Rodney and John Dickinson.
0: All right, Rodney and Dickinson, so two of Delaware's most prominent figures. So Rodney was an interesting character. He never married. He never had any children. He lived on a plantation called Byfield that's kind of near the Dover Air Base is now. And he, if I'm not mistaken, still holds the record for holding the most number of public offices in Delaware's history. It's a record that has never been broken. He was sheriff of Kent County, recorder of deeds, register of wills. He was president of Delaware for a time. He was the brigadier for the Kent County militia. He was a delegate to the Continental Congress, and of course, when a vote was needed to break the deadlock and vote for independence, he rode through a thunderstorm overnight all the way from Dover to Pennsylvania. And Rodney continued in this role throughout the war. He was stationed at in New Jersey for a time after Washington had taken Trenton. He helped kind of manage logistics there as part of the flying camp, as Delaware's militia was sent to support the Continental Army. And Rodney essentially worked himself to death. He suffered from severe health issues. He had some form of facial cancer. We're not sure what. And he essentially just continued serving the state into his older years until eventually his health complications caught up with him, and he died. He left behind him a record of service and sacrifice that few Delawareans in our history have been able to replicate. Dickinson is an incredibly interesting guy. He is full of contradictions. He was a lawyer. He was one of the most influential writers in Delaware and Pennsylvania during the years leading up to the Revolution. His letters from a Pennsylvania farmer were extremely influential in kind of the early push for independence. He was very famously against the vote for independence. He didn't believe that Delaware, that the colonies in general, were ready to be independent. He didn't think that they had sufficient of a plan. He was still holding out for reconciliation with Britain, and most of all, he didn't think that we were ready to win a war against the British military. Despite all that, he was absolutely an advocate for that cause. He believed that their rights had been violated, and he wrote accordingly. And when the time came to vote on independence,

0: Rather than holding back the colonies, who needed a unanimous vote for independence, Dickinson chose not to attend, which allowed Pennsylvania, who he was representing at the time, to vote for independence, and the vote carried. So Rodney and Dickinson actually both kind of played a role in preventing that vote from being contested. Now, despite his position, and Dickinson gets a bad rap over time, and that's a lot of that's due to John Adams. John Adams hated Dickinson. He thought he was a coward. He thought his Quaker sensibilities were, you know, held him back from doing what was needed. But Dickinson was the first member of the Continental Congress to appear in military uniform, ready for service. He was an officer in the Philadelphia Associators, which is a great name for a military unit. He later enlisted as a private soldier in the Delaware Regiment. Not as an officer, not as a captain, not as a colonel. He was a private, carrying a musket, fighting in the early days of the war. He later returned to Delaware. He served as the state's president, as commander-in-chief of its militia. He continued to be influential in Delaware politics. There is a possibility that given some of the wording in some of his writings around the state at the time, that he had quite a bit of impact on the writing of the Bill of Rights. He, as a Quaker, you know, that's kind of its own distinction there. You don't really think about a militant Quaker very often, you know, the pacifists. But he was part of kind of an evolving part of that religion that was seeing kind of self-defense and defense against injustice as permissible within the ideology. He, in accordance, was also, at the time, very proactively emancipating his slaves. He was kind of providing them with livelihoods, with employment, places to live, education. So he was someone who really, as that went on, really embraced those beliefs and tried to live them. So while Dickinson had a lot of contradictions, he remains a really impressive figure who often doesn't get the credit he deserves. Oh, yes, sir.
1: Yeah, I was just going to say, let's see if this works.
2: Hello?
1: Yeah. You mentioned, like, how it got kind of muddy around the definition of loyalists and the example of where, you know, people were let out of the jail. I guess my question is, in that era, where was the hub here in Sussex County, or where was even that jail at that time?
0: So the jail would have been in Georgetown. So Georgetown had always been kind of been the county seat. That was always kind of the main place in Sussex County. As far as like kind of the hub for the loyalists, they were everywhere, right? You know, when we think of like the Civil War, you know, although it's not actually this simple, it's convenient to think about, well, one side is on one side of this line, the other side's on this side. In the Revolution, it was your neighbors. Like, it was the people who lived next to you, who were in your communities, who often felt very differently about what the future of their home should be. And it put people at odds. You know, we see, you know, in those depositions, they're talking about the Whigs mobbing the Tories. That's talking about patriots, pro-independent citizens, going out and harassing or attacking loyalist citizens or Tory citizens. So it became very heated. You know, in Delaware, that manifested in kind of militant action under Cheney Clow at Black Camp, kind of civil unrest in Dover during Black Monday. In other colonies, it spilled over very directly into the war. Throughout the Southern campaign in the Carolinas, that fighting was particularly partisan as local communities near the fighting took up arms and were fighting against enemy military forces and against each other. It became particularly brutal as literally neighbor turned against neighbor as these conflicting ideologies kind of clashed. So it was a big challenge. So I talk about like Dagworthy requesting more troops and more support to police up the county. It's because these people are everywhere. You know, and some of them are normal citizens who, you know, they have a political belief. It's what they hold. It's what they believe. And that's where it ends. But some of them would eventually, they would participate in black market trade with the British. Some of them could have been spies, or some of them directly take military action. So it's a huge challenge, not only trying to enforce order to kind of keep these people from becoming a serious threat, but also to do all of that while maintaining the values you're espousing, that everyone has a right to speak, to be heard, to hold their beliefs. And they didn't always do a good job of striking that balance. You know, Cheney Clow is a great example of that, where they have someone who, according to their principles, what they're writing about, he was found innocent. You know, he was given a fair trial, but because of public outrage, that was kind of overturned by that. And we see kind of the treatment of loyalists in other parts of the state very similarly, where they're trying to kind of figure out and balance the necessities of fighting and winning a war with hoisting up this new ideology of individual freedom. All right, well, if there's nothing else, I want to thank you all for coming out and joining us tonight. We hope you'll come back to visit Dogfish Head again. It is personally my favorite place to get beer, so thank you very much for joining us. I'm very happy to be here. And we'd also like to encourage all of you, if you've never been, to come and visit us at the Delaware Public Archives. We're located in Dover, right next door to Legislative Hall. We have all of our contact information here. If you're interested in the Revolutionary War, other parts of Delaware and American history, your family history, if you do genealogy, or if you're interested in property research, if any of you are teachers or educators, we love having you in the building. So we'd be happy to, you know, help you. Appointments aren't necessary. Feel free to drop in anytime you like. You can also reach out to us by phone or by email if there's something specific you're looking for. We also have an ever-expanding website full of digital archives, digitized collections, as well as a new page specifically devoted to the 250th, where we're uploading newly digitized records related to the Revolutionary War. We have blogs, other kind of content that we're putting up there. So thank you very much for joining us tonight. I hope you enjoyed our Tavern Talk.
2: 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The principal, Joe Sullivan, is one of the archivists at the Delaware State Public Archive. Next in American History on C-SPAN Radio, we'll hear from historian Wesley Moody. He'll talk about Robert Anderson, the Union officer who stand at Fort Sumter in April 1861 became a defining moment in the lead-up to the American Civil War. 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
3: Hello, I'm Dr. Wesley Moody, professor of history at Florida State College at Jacksonville, here in Florida. I'd like to thank the Civil War Congress for inviting me to come and speak today. And I'm talking about my book, The Hero of Fort Sumter, The Extraordinary Life of Robert Anderson. In the first 4 months of 1861, the entire country was watching Fort Sumter. Whether or not the country would survive, whether we fight a bloody civil war, and perhaps who would win was an unanswered question. How the events in Charleston played out could determine all of these questions. Ask yourself, if the garrison at Charleston Harbor had surrendered as soon as pressure had been applied or had been the aggressor, would Lincoln have had the crucial support in the first year of the war? In those early months of the crisis, the decisions of one man were critical. His orders from Washington were far from clear, both because the Buchanan administration was unsure what they wanted to do, the commanding general was feuding with the administration, and when the Lincoln administration came in, there was confusion, and they did not know if they could trust the man Buchanan had put in place. The weight of the world was on Major Robert Anderson. So who was he? It was the question the national press and the country was asking. For a man at the center of one of the most critical events in American history, scholars of that event give him scant attention. Even the best books on Fort Sumter rarely give his life prior to 1861 more than one page. Robert Anderson was born in 1805 in the young town of Louisville, Kentucky. He was the eighth of 12 children. Oops, I had that a moment ago. He was the eighth of 12 children. His father was Richard Clough Anderson, a Revolutionary War veteran who crossed the Delaware River with George Washington and served until the end of the war. Colonel Anderson's reward for faithful service was Western lands and the position of Surveyor General for what was then Virginia's Western lands. The Colonel's varied business interest in the growing city of Louisville was very successful, and he was one of the wealthiest and most respectable men in the city. As it was still a frontier town and susceptible to Indian raids, Anderson built his family a two-story stone home he called Soldier's Retreat. For a man whose legacy is most associated with a stone fortress, that he was born and raised in a stone fortress is fitting. Colonel was a popular man on the frontier, and young Robert Anderson met some of the most important men of the day: the Marquis de Lafayette, Andrew Jackson, Henry Clay, and James Madison, all visited Soldiers' Retreats. Anderson's younger brother would talk about Andrew Jackson coming in and lifting the boys up by their ears, which has been an interesting dinner time trick there. The colonel's brother-in-law was William Clark of Lewis and Clark fame, and the duo were regular visitors in Louisville. Richard Clout Anderson, Jr., Robert Sr. by 17 years, was a well-respected member of the House of Representatives. He had been college classmates with Winfield Scott. While in Washington, Representative Anderson secured a place at West Point for his younger brother from the Secretary of War, John C. Calhoun. Robert Anderson was 16 years old when he left Louisville, the long trip up the Ohio River, across the Appalachian Mountains to the Hudson River Valley. Yeah. Erie Canal hadn't been finished when he started his trip, but the first time he visited home after his 4 years at West Point, he took the Erie Canal back through. Anderson's class at West Point would be the first to complete the entire 4 years under the system created by Sylvanus Thayer. So he is the first, one of the first graduates of what we call modern West Point. Create most of Civil War generals before we're done here.
2: Wesley Moody, his book, The Hero of Fort Sumter, The Extraordinary Life of Robert Anderson.
3: In his first summer as a cadet, the entire Corps traveled to Boston. Long March was the first introduction to military discipline for Anderson and most of the cadets. They took the boat up to Albany. They marched from Albany to Boston. And then they took a ship back down to New York City and made a grand circle there. While in Boston, the cadets heard one of the last speeches of former President John Adams. The entire class had the honor of shaking the old patriot's hands. On graduating, Lieutenant Robert Anderson was assigned to the 3rd United States Artillery, where he will spend the majority of his military career. His first assignment, however, was with the U.S. State Department. His brother had been named ambassador to the new nation of Venezuela and had requested his younger brother serve as his secretary. Both men caught malaria in Venezuela, and it cost the elder Anderson his life, and the disease would occasionally flare up for the rest of Robert Anderson's life. Off of my slides here, here's this West Point diploma that he earned. It still sits in his papers at the Library of Congress. On his return to the Army, Anderson served in coastal fortresses along the East Coast and at arsenals from Baton Rouge to St. Louis. So either he's working coastal defense or he is the one man manning one of these arsenals to check out equipment to field artillery regiments when they're called together. In 1832, Anderson saw his first action in what is called the Black Hawk War. Part of Anderson's duty was to organize and swear into federal service the many frontier militia units that came forward. Among the men he administered the oath to was a Captain Abraham Lincoln. Although when both men met later, neither remembered meeting one another. Anderson fought in the Battle of Bad Axe, the final battle of the war. Anderson saw no glory in this war. He wrote his mother about the tragedy on both sides. While in Illinois, Anderson became close to two future presidents. He served under Zachary Taylor, a friend of his older brother from his Louisville days. And he also served with fellow officer Lieutenant Jefferson Davis, the future president of the Confederacy. Davis and Anderson would work together and escort the captured Chief Black Hawk to St. Louis, where he would then eventually be sent to Washington, D.C. To be pardoned. Anderson also had the opportunity to serve as a West Point instructor in artillery. Among his students were William Tecumseh Sherman, P.J.T. Beauregard, George Thomas, and George Meade. Anderson loved West Point, and every opportunity wanted to go back and teach at the institution. That was, I think, during his career where he comes across as the most happy when he's serving at West Point. But his time at West Point was cut short when his Company D of the 3rd Artillery was sent to fight in the Second Seminole War. He could have remained on detached duty, and he could have remained an instructor at West Point while still earning seniority as captain of a company. They had just recently changed the laws, and many higher ranks men in the Army, General Winfield Scott, for one, was, you should do this, you know, stay at West Point. But Anderson very much believed that a captain's place was with his company, and his men were being sent into harm's way. He was going to go with them. Anderson and his company spent a great deal of time acting as infantrymen, patrolling the cypress swamps of South Florida. Red-legged infantrymen was the term, because they had the red artillery stripe on their uniform, but obviously were serving as riflemen. In Florida, Anderson's malaria flared up again, but he suffered through it as long as his men were in harm's way. Anderson was next sent to Tennessee, where his administrative talents were put to work in removing the Cherokee. He would not go on the tragic Trail of Tears, but he did take part in the most tragic parts, the removal of the Cherokee from their homes. He was heartbroken at the wrong done to the Cherokee, but was very impressed at how stoically they handled it. And in one of the ironies, he'll write a number of times, and I've come across other officers who kept journals, and this is something that always struck them, you know, is how stoically, how, you know, horrible the situation was, you know, how the Cherokee took it. And a number of times they say, you know, there were no tears shed. You know, they, not happy, but, you know, they took it like men. And so I always find it kind of interesting that this whole incident gets the name, the Trail of Tears, and you have all these Army officers saying they never cried. They never shed tears. 1837, revolution broke out in Eastern Canada. The revolutionaries led by William Mackenzie used the border with the United States to their advantage, keeping supplies on the American side of the Niagara River and crossing back over to strike at British troops. This almost led to war with Britain and the United States. British troops crossed the Niagara River and burned a steamship the rebels were using to ferry supplies. What became known as the Caroline Incident here was, it almost began a new British-American war, a new Anglo-American war. With Anderson as his aide, General Winfield Scott was rushed to the border. With locals on both sides of the border clamoring for war, including the governor of New York, William Seward, the great hero of the War of 1812, put on a master class in international diplomacy, lessons that Anderson took to heart. William Seward, the governor of New York, while President Van Buren was working to make sure war didn't happen, Seward was arguing on a states' rights argument that New York had the right to cross the border. New York had the right to deal with this, probably going to the extreme argument for states' rights there. So how things will change. But the lessons learned at war up there on the Canadian border, that a soldier, the pre-Civil War soldier, was as much a diplomat out there on the frontier as he was a soldier. And it's a lesson that Anderson very much takes to heart. In his spare time, Anderson translated the French artillery manual into English. with alterations for local conditions. The text was adopted as the official manual of the United States Army. It would be used with great success in the war with Mexico, and both sides used it in the Civil War. When the Civil War began and, you know, we built massive armies and amateurs were learning their craft. The artillerymen all had a copy of Anderson's translation they were learning from.
2: Professor Wesley Moody, hosted by the Civil War Roundtable, discussing the life of Union officer Robert Anderson.
3: When the war with Mexico broke out, Anderson and his Company D of the 3rd United States Artillery were among the first to storm the beaches at Veracruz. When the Army landed at Veracruz, it was the largest amphibious operation that the United States Army did until Normandy, until the Second World War. Anderson and his men were among the first landing on the beach, and they didn't know until they were on shore whether the Mexicans were going to resist the landing or not. This could have been a Normandy-style invasion. Luckily for the men landing, the Mexican army decided to defend the fortress of Veracruz instead of trying to prevent the landing from happening. Anderson also participated in the siege of the city of Veracruz. The city was surrounded, and several days, almost a week of artillery bombardment followed. Anderson's artillery shells falling on women and children inside the city greatly depressed him, along with his experience in the wars of Indian removal. Anderson was becoming a bit of a pacifist by this point. Not so much that he would consider leaving the army, but this type of thing definitely distressed him. On the march to Mexico City, Anderson's malaria flared up again. His Florida condition, as he called it, but he remained with his men. And as Winfield Scott made his famous march on Mexico City, Anderson was there. He was shot twice at the Battle of Molina del Rey, within sight of Mexico City. He led his men forward, was in a safe position, and a crew was trying to push a cannon forward, was caught in the soft dirt, in the mud. He rushed out from his position of safety to help pull it forward and was shot in the shoulder and shot in the lower leg. A couple of wounds that'll bother him for a while following this, rest of his life. And he'll be among the first men sent home once the war is over. After he's wounded, once he's up and about a little bit, he'll briefly serve as an aide to Winfield Scott until they start sending men home. During Anderson's time with the Army, he becomes extremely sympathetic to the plight of the enlisted men. The men who enlisted in the United States Army, will do their 20 to 30 years, and as Anderson would put it, they get out of the army and they have no useful skills to work in the civilian world, and some of the habits of the pre-Civil War army makes them kind of unemployable and a wild group, as Anderson saw it. And he's going to push for the creation of basically retirement homes for soldiers. Soldiers' homes. While he is in Mexico, he is, you know, is pushing this, you know, on fellow officers, trying to convince them of this, going and seeing officers, politicians that take commands that are down there. He's putting together a long list of supporters to try to get this to happen. And part of the plan, part of the idea, is when soldiers are fined for being drunk on duty or theft or in any of the many ways that that soldiers got into trouble, all of that would be put into a fund that would pay for these homes. So the whole idea is the kind of bad behavior that made soldiers unemployable after they were in the army would fund their old age, would fund their retirement. So he uses many contacts, including now Senator Jefferson Davis, to get the law that created these homes through Congress. They'll name it Soldiers Retreat, after what his father called his home in Louisville, but on the home of these soldiers' homes. And Anderson would be the head of the home in Kentucky, for a few years. That was kind of his job while he was recovering physically, from the Mexican Wars. In the late 1850s, Congress believed West Point, was in need of reforms. There was questions of how well did West Point prepare soldiers for the Mexican War, whether it should be a 4-year program or a 5-year program. When it went through a 5-year program, you know, cadets went to their congressmen and it caused quite a hubbub there. And Congress put together a special commission to investigate this situation, and figure out, you know, a new system here for West Point. Anderson was put on the commission. So they go to West Point, they interview, they listen to and just kind of watch how the program is running. And it's a very happy time for the man. He'd hoped after this service was done that he could use that to become the next head of the academy. That had become his career goal. But the position went to Beauregard, and Anderson was assigned to Fort Monroe in Virginia. Now, with the election of Lincoln in 1860 and the easily predictable crisis coming to South Carolina, Anderson was sent to take command of the U.S. garrison at Charleston Harbor. Now, this is the first time most people in the nation have heard of him. Most men in the army, right? If you didn't know him personally, it's a small army, you've heard of him. He's been very active. But to the public, this is his first introduction. And that he was the personal choice of Secretary of War Floyd, who will get a bad reputation here very shortly. That's a mark against his future reputation, and it's one of the things that's going to lead the Lincoln administration to worry about his loyalty. Who do we have in command here at Charleston? Now, if Floyd chose him because he thought he would be disloyal, obviously Floyd is going to be wrong. More likely he was chosen. Those in the Buchanan administration with Southern sympathies knew that Anderson would do nothing rash. He was a 30-year U.S. Army veteran and a thorough professional. He's going to follow orders. He's not going to invent orders while he's down there. And as I said, although he's a known commodity in the old Army, this was the general public's first introduction to Anderson. And where his loyalty lay was much debated. Newspapers are running short biographies with what little information they have. One newspaper, and it was very, very helpful to the biographer, sent Anderson a letter, with the question, who are you? Tell us about yourself. And he answered the letter, but he sat down on the back of an envelope and just sketched out his career for the man, where he was when, what dates, who commanding officers were, and that sits in the Anderson Papers in the Library of Congress, and it's what was much used by me in writing this book.
2: Historian Wesley Moody, telling the story of Union officer Robert Anderson in 1861. American History, C-SPAN Radio.
3: Now, the Southern press was quick to point out that Anderson's father had been a slave owner and that he had married into a slave-owning Georgia family. His father-in-law was General Duncan Clinch. He'd served under Duncan Clinch when he was in Baton Rouge very early on in the Army. And in 1845, he married Clinch's daughter. She was about 20 years his younger. She was quite young, but had health issues. So the older man, the less than healthy wife, maybe. Nice combination there. Clinch represented Georgia in the U.S. House of Representatives. He was a Whig. He owned several plantations along the Florida, Georgia border. Both of his sons, would fight for the Confederacy. Both would be officers in the Georgia militia, during the war. Now, what doesn't get a lot of play in the newspapers is that Anderson's brothers would become prominent Ohio anti-slavery Republicans. His father was very much a Federalist, and although a slave owner, was very much like George Washington, happy to see that institution dying a natural death out there on the frontier. Fortunately, obviously, it didn't. Anderson's brother Charles, a future governor of Ohio, is going to be kicked out of Texas at about the same time for his strong pro-union feelings. So while the wife's family might have been Southern leanings, obviously his family was very much the other way. As for Anderson's much younger wife, she was in New York while he was in Charleston. And she gets interviewed, and she was asked, would her husband fight for the Confederacy? Point blank, where does his loyalty lie? And the more pressure South Carolina starts putting on Anderson, the angrier she became. She's completely and totally loyal to him. And when she's asked that question, she answered she didn't know what he would do, but that she could never support a Confederacy that had South Carolina as a member. Now, at Fort Moultrie, on my map here, so Fort Moultrie on the far right of the map there, the idea of what we've got going on in Charleston Harbor here, it's part of a defensive position. You have Fort Moultrie, you have Castle Pinckney, which is almost a stone's throw from the city of Charleston, and then you have Fort Sumter sitting on an artificial island just across from Fort Moultrie, and they create a triangle. The idea is, of course, when an invasion comes, when we get attacked by the French, by the British, to get to Charleston, they've got to come right between Fort Moultrie and Fort Sumter, and that would be a brutal, ugly crossfire. The ship channel runs right through there. Now, stationed at Fort Moultrie, you have less than 90 men, and the idea, the way the Army strategy was, they're doing the same thing in all of these fortresses along the East Coast, the Gulf of Mexico, you station, you know, 90, 100 men, you need several thousand to successfully operate these two forts. So those 90 will be the core, and you'll call up the state militia, and they will supply the other couple thousand men needed to defend the harbor. Good idea, great strategy when we're talking about fighting the French, fighting the British, or the Spanish, or you know, whoever the invading force is. But when the enemy is South Carolina, obviously these are defenses made to defend outward, not from what's coming behind. And your backbone is the enemy here. Obviously very, very problematic, at this point. Now, at Moultrie, Anderson and his command, like I said, of less than 90 men, we're in an impossible situation. When South Carolina pulls out of the Union, they could pretty much attack Fort Moultrie at will. Anderson would complain in letters back to Washington, D.C. that, reveille in the morning they'd come out and cows had wandered into Fort Moultrie during the night. You know, sand blew up against the wall, it created a ramp, and the cows would just wander in. Obviously, if you can't keep cows out, you're not going to keep a determined enemy out of the fort. And in December 60, South Carolina secedes from the Union. That attack seems inevitable. Now, Anderson's orders are to defend the fort, but not to take any action that might stir up the locals. Vague orders. Now, he knew if he were attacked, he would defend the fort. So if South Carolina militia, you know, you get a couple drinks in you and attack the fort, there's going to be bloodshed. And once there was bloodshed, there's no going back. We'll have a bloody, brutal civil war. Now, December 26th, 1860, Anderson secretly moved his men across the harbor to the unfinished Fort Sumter. On an anniversary that his father had snuck his men across the Delaware River with George Washington. I'm sure that struck him when he was putting this plan together. Now, the South Carolina militia had predicted this move. They had two patrol boats out in the harbor watching for this. One of those boats was named the General Clinch, after, of course, Anderson's father-in-law. But Anderson, through quick, decisive action, he didn't even told none of the men, only a couple of his senior officers, what he was planning on doing before it happened. It was quick move, and they're able to make it across to the unfinished, undefended Fort Sumter, which is going to put them in a much more defensible position at this point. Now, he and his officers, when they arrive at Fort Sumter, they put the flag up. They joke that they're probably going to be court-martialed for this, because the orders were vague, but we take it to, you know, this is the defensive position to take. Now, Anderson's thinking on this was, you're inside Fort Sumter, you make Fort Sumter difficult to attack because it's an island that's a little more difficult. An aggressive move by South Carolina is a little less likely. The idea of crossing troops across the bay here, across the harbor, under the guns of Fort Sumter, unlikely. And if this makes an attack unlikely, it buys the politicians time to to work out a peaceful solution.
2: Wesley Moody, his book, The Hero of Fort Sumter, The Extraordinary Life of Robert Anderson.
3: One of the difficult things about studying this moment of history, I mean, there's so many possibilities the way this thing could play out, that you do have to keep reminding yourself, you know, we all know what's going to happen here. We all know the mindset that's about to happen, the mass casualties we're about to see. But obviously, you know, we don't know that here, in December, of 1860. Now, Southerners, most people don't see what happened here the way Anderson meant it, or intended it. They see it very differently. Southerners saw this as an aggressive move that put him in a position to attack Charleston, or at least shut the harbor down, and deny them their rightful property, as the South Carolinians, saw it. Northerners saw it as a bold move. After years of compromise, someone finally told the great slave power no, and he becomes a national hero following this. And there would be political consequences for any administration that did not support Robert Anderson at this point. And Buchanan gets the situation, and his political philosophy at the moment was the Southern states do not have the right to secede from the Union, but the federal government is not authorized by the Constitution to do anything about it. So you can't leave. I can't make you stay. And so it was in Congress to change the Constitution, to pass laws, to authorize any type of action, which is, you know, very, very unlikely here, at this moment. And of course, critics of Buchanan say, yeah, that's his philosophy because he doesn't want to do anything. Now, when Anderson is at Fort Moultrie, doing nothing played in the hands of South Carolina, doing nothing to defend Fort Moultrie was to South Carolina's advantage. Now, that he's in Fort Sumter, doing nothing benefits Anderson, benefits the North, because the South wants him to order Anderson back to the undefensible, Fort Moultrie, which for Buchanan would be doing something. So over the next 4 months, Anderson's hero status grows. I mean, he's the symbol of the nation, right? So, saying no, at this point. Now, when the newly formed Confederacy, comes about February of 1861, fired on Fort Sumter to prevent Lincoln's, ill-conceived, resupply and reinforcement mission, the people of the North were furious. Their hero had been attacked. And the supply mission, we're trying to put in reinforcements. We're trying to put in more supplies because Anderson is at the point where he's got, you know, two or three days left there. Anderson understood. Anderson was against this move because you're just putting more men in the trap. Unless you capture the area surrounding Charleston Harbor, we're still outgunned. We're still surrounded. It's just a matter of time. Now, Anderson, as I said, the questions about where his loyalty lay, in the way the firing at Fort Sumter plays out, what is mostly kind of thrown on him as a point, that, you know, maybe he's a little more pro-Southern than he did. One, when the Confederate officers come to Fort Sumter to demand his surrender, he says a couple of things to them. that I guess later historians will kind of poke at. One is, he says, look, and I don't have the direct quote, excuse me. I have some Southern sympathies, right? You guys are probably right, but you know, is the kind of thing. And
4: I've always thought that is always read to me, as the kind of thing a man would say if we're trying to calm the situation down. Like, hey, I agree with you guys, don't shoot, but sort of situation. Also, when, you know, he refuses to surrender and, well, we're going to open up fire. Well, doesn't really matter anyway, he tells them, we're starved out in 3 days. And that kind of changes the situation, if you're the South. And Anderson understands how the military works, right? These guys now knowing situations changed at Fort Sumter, we'll have to report back to General Beauregard in command of Southern forces. He will have to make decisions, probably have to send word to Montgomery, to the Confederate capital, right? What do I do with this new information? He's a guy playing for time. Anything you can do for play for time, anything you can do to, you know, put off the shots being fired, the longer maybe war is not the way this thing plays out. Of course, it's not the way this works out. Confederates open fire on the garrison. Ironically enough, the first shots fired in the American Civil War, the first shots fired at Fort Sumter, was Henry Clay's birthday. The great Kentuckian, the great compromised, officially dead here, on his birthday.
2: Professor Wesley Moody, hosted by the Civil War Roundtable, discussing the life of Union officer Robert Anderson.
4: When the garrison is forced to surrender, and Anderson, part of his surrender terms are the flag comes down, is saluted as it comes down, his men leave, nobody's a prisoner of war, his men abandon Fort Sumter. They're carried to New York. He wasn't exactly sure. None of these guys were sure how they're going to be treated when they get to New York, right? They lost, after all. They lost Fort Sumter. They're treated as conquering heroes. Massive crowds out there at the dock waiting to see Anderson arrive and his men. The ship that brought them into the harbor, they flew the garrison flag from Fort Sumter over the ship. And heroes, not defeated men. I mean, the North is rallying behind Anderson and the Fort Sumter garrison. Everybody was last month watching the story. Now, the stress of his time at Charleston destroyed Anderson's already fragile health. Most newspaper men that saw him commented about how poorly he looked, about just how hard this obviously was on him. Now, but Anderson's a national celebrity at this point. Regardless of his health, the lifetime of service had wrecked, Lincoln had another mission for him. Lincoln had no doubt about Anderson's loyalty and that he had done his best under impossible circumstances. Lincoln called Anderson to the White House. General Anderson was going back to Kentucky. The general's home state had declared itself neutral. Anderson's job was to raise Kentucky troops while doing nothing that might drive Kentucky into the Confederacy. A job is difficult and with less precedence than the Charleston mission. He's kind of going to make this up as he goes. Now, Anderson's takes the job, even though his health is wrecked, had one request. He requested two aides, Of course, everybody wants to have his photograph, wants to have Anderson's photo taken, when this is over. Anderson requested two aides, William T. Sherman, and George Thomas. Both men had served under him in Florida, and both men were to be promoted general and brought west to Kentucky, to serve as Anderson's aides. Both men had been with the Army of the Potomac, had been part of the disastrous, Battle of Bull Run by this point. And Sherman, you know, wrote in his memoirs that after that, he figured, you know, his Army career was done. And then he gets the letter, oh, by the way, you're promoted to general and you're going to Kentucky. Anderson's bringing these two men, Sherman and Thomas, west, would have a massive effect on the outcome of the war. I mean, these are two of the three generals that win the war for the United States, and Anderson is the man that gets them in the right place, when it's all said and done. Now, Anderson was successful, and the moment Kentucky pledged their support for the Union, Anderson would step down. Sherman would inherit the command, and this position is that high-stress position that, according to newspapers, drives Sherman insane. The famous Sherman is insane headline comes from the position that Anderson just stepped out of. Robert Anderson was officially retired from the Army in 1863. Lincoln had one more mission for him. When Charleston fell to the Union Army in 1865, it seemed only fitting that the American flag should be raised above Fort Sumter at the anniversary of its fall. Anderson was sent to raise the same flag he'd lowered 4 years ago in a massive ceremony. Not a happy moment for Anderson, though. He could only look back at the death and destruction of the last 4 years, and for man here in his early 60s, the country would never be the same, obviously following the Civil War, and that old country is gone. Gotta be a little melancholy about that. Lincoln doesn't attend the ceremony. He decided to go to a play instead. Obviously that didn't work out for the president. But after the war is over, Anderson helped create the West Point Alumni Association. He hoped this would be the first step toward reconciliation, post-war. His health did not allow him to be active in the organization, but he did get the ball rolling. He and his wife, and his young son, lived in New York City for a few years after the war, where he was in great demand, as social functions. Always people reaching out, wanting him to show up, be the guest of honor at this event, or that. He and his family were the guests of honor, at an event held by Mary Roosevelt, up at Oyster Bay, New York, where he more than likely met a 7-year-old Theodore. So maybe the last of many presidents that Robert Anderson met, in his lifetime. In 1869, he moved his family to the south of France. He hoped the climate would help his health. It doesn't. He passed away in 1871.
2: Historian Wesley Moody telling the story of Union officer Robert Anderson in 1861.
4: Now, Anderson's story in the years that follow, his grave here at the grounds of the United States Military Academy. Anderson's story has been eclipsed by the great battles, the campaigns of the Civil War, and over the years, his story kind of gets pushed aside. What kind of put me on Anderson's trail in writing this book is I was writing a book on General Sherman, kind of tracing his reputation over the years and how it changed. Dean of the Lost Cause for the University of Missouri Press. And of course Anderson is playing a role here in Sherman's life. Sherman serves under him. The entire thing in Kentucky with, you know, Sherman is insane, and just doing due diligence as a writer, as a researcher, I should read a Hugh Anderson biography, you know, get a little more background on the man, and couldn't find one. Couldn't believe I couldn't find one. Shocked, that seems like everybody involved in the Civil War has a biography

0: biography written about him. And so here we are. Here's a gap. Here's something for me to write. And we used to joke in graduate school, so much has been written in the Civil War that if you didn't have a biography, you must have been very, very boring. And so, okay, that's, you know, that's probably what's going to happen, right? So I start digging here and assuming that, right, this is one moment in the sun and nothing else happened. So always waiting for that shoe to drop, and he's in everything. He's in every war that he's fought between when he graduates to his death. And, you know, all of these great names that pass through his life, you know, it's, in my opinion, a very good story here. So, all right, well, sources must be impossible, right? I mean, I'm being a pessimist here. There's gotta be some reason nobody's done this yet. And so I started looking into that. Thank you very much to his wonderful daughter. She collects everything. All of the family, all of the Anderson papers, all of her father's papers are at the Library of Congress, Washington DC. It's been a lovely time up there going through all of those papers. Just, you know, holding those in your hands, a nice, very shocking thing. The Kentucky Andersons, their family papers are at the Filson Center. In Louisville, very, very nice collection there as well. His older brother wrote his younger brother, wrote a little short book about, you know, rolling up at Soldier's Retreat. And it's like, wow, it's, yeah, how often do you get these guys' childhood laid out, like this? So thankfully, I mean, the sources were there, and it was, you know, almost like it was just waiting for me, to come along. Took me a while to get it done. Emory Thomas, when he wrote his, biography of Sherman, he said in the introduction that writing a biography is like having a house guest, until you're done. And so Anderson, these number of years is always, felt like a family member. And the more I wrote about him, the more I read about him, the more I liked him. And I'm proud to be part of this, proud to have been able to put his story out there. So thank you very much.
1: This event took place early April, hosted by the Civil War Roundtable. Wesley Moody, who was a history professor at Florida State College in Jacksonville, Florida, discussing his book, Hero of Fort Sumter. Next on C-SPAN Radio, conversation with Pulitzer Prize winning historian Annette Gordon-Reed. She is a history professor and law professor at Harvard University. She talked about her life and career at an event hosted by George Washington's Mount Vernon. Joined in conversation by Lindsay Chervinsky, who was the executive director of George Washington's Presidential Library.
2: Is it here? Or
3: yeah.
2: Here?
3: So one of the very best parts of this job is that I get to invite people to events like this that I have admired and read their work and learned from their expertise for years and years and years and years. And so it is such a privilege to be in this conversation with you. Thank you so much for being here, Annette. You have taken a relatively unusual path to being a historian. Not unusual, but a different path than some other historians. How did you first get into history and decide that that was something you wanted to pursue?
2: Well, I loved history. Thank you. First, thank you for inviting me. This is wonderful to be able to be here. I came a little bit late this morning and saw the wonderful panel on First Ladies, which I thought was really first rate. So I'm glad to be a part of this. I grew up loving history as a kid. And when I went to college, I majored in history. I thought about getting a PhD in history.

0: briefly. I was told, this is not good advice, I was told that there were too many history PhDs, and that was true, but there were not many history, black PhD history people, so there, I think it would have been a welcoming time for me, because most African-American students at that time, and maybe even now, who are good students, very often go to law school, they go to medical school, they do things like that instead of spending 7 years getting a PhD. And so I went to law school, which I thought about going to law school as well. And I thought, you know, you love history. You can always read history, even if you're not doing it. But over the years, I came to realize that the other part of me was that I always loved to write. And I thought of myself as a writer. There was something not satisfying just about reading history. I wanted to talk about it. And so I had been practicing law in a law firm, trying to do book reviews and some writing on the side, which you really can't do. You're a young associate in a Wall Street firm. You've got to, that you have to be doing that. And at some point I decided to leave the practice of law, and I thought about going to get a PhD at Columbia because I lived in New York at that time. But I didn't like the idea of going to my husband and saying, you know, I've dragged you out here from California to live in New York where you don't want to be. And now I'm going to quit my job. And I'm going to go for 7 years and get a PhD. So I didn't want to tell that story. So I thought about teaching at a law school, which I had never thought about before. I didn't have the background for people. I mean, I was on the law review, which is what one way that this takes place. And then you go clerk. I had been offered a clerkship, and I said no because I thought, I don't want to teach. So lo and behold, I'm at this moment, and I said, well, maybe I could still get a job in a law school, but the you know, requirements are that I have to be in New York City. And I got a job at New York Law School, and I was supposed to be writing law review articles, which I don't like to write or read. And one day I read an op-ed or a story, it's an op-ed I think it was, about a movie that was being made, Jefferson in Paris. Maybe few have seen that. And there was a firestorm about the movie before it even came out because it said, you know, they were going to treat the story of Thomas Jefferson and a connection to Sally Hemings as the truth. And there were historians who were saying, and other commentators, not all historians, who were saying, this is terrible because we know this never happened. There's no evidence that this ever happened. Jefferson would never be involved with a slave girl. Say all these kinds of things. And part of my love of history had been this idiosyncratic interest in Monticello that I'd had from childhood. And so I'd been reading a lot of Jefferson biographies.
1: Where did that come from?
0: I don't know. You know, I was in the third grade, and I'm sure a lot of people have had this experience, but there were these biographies of famous people. There was one of George Washington, George Washington Carver, Dolly Madison, Thomas Jefferson, the whole crew. And the one about Jefferson interested me because of his love of reading and his the way he was portrayed as this very curious person who wanted to learn and so forth. And I thought that was me in a way. That's what I felt in the third grade about how I approached books and learning. I was interested in the fact that he was, he had a slave owner. He was a slave owner, and he wrote the Declaration of Independence. You know, the words of the Declaration of Independence, all men are created equal. And I thought that was interesting too, to see that. So he was an interesting figure to me, and so I kept reading about him over the years, and I knew that there may not have been proof that this story was true, but to say that there was no evidence was basically taking what enslaved people had said and treating it as if it didn't exist. And so I thought, you know, that's kind of weird. Usually when people are oppressed, we pay attention to the victims of that. And people who had been enslaved were victims. And Jefferson knew that. He said that. It's not like he was running away from that. He understood he was morally compromised in that circumstance. So I said, well, I'm going to write a op-ed to explain why it's not a good thing to say there's no evidence when you have evidence. Maybe not proof, but evidence to be dismissive of that, because it it sort of, there's a mindset behind that that was bigger than just Tom and Sally. It was how you write about slavery in general. Mm-hmm. And so, I was going to write an op-ed. I went to New York Public Library, the Rose Room. If you ever go to New York, you should go to the New York Public Library on 42nd Street with the two lions, Patience and Fortitude. It's the best place in the city. And I started to write the op-ed, and it just got longer and longer and longer. And my law review article that I was supposed to be working on got neglected. And I thought, well, you know, you've had this weird interest. Why don't you write a book about it? But write a book not about did he or didn't he, but write a book about the way historians talk about this. So it was really a book. It's a book about historiography. And what I thought was the double standard, where one group of people who are powerful say something and you believe them, and another group that's not less powerful, you use their lack of prestige, the lack of power, as an excuse to dismiss what they say. Even when the people who are saying things are saying untrue things, too, you know, in the process of convincing you of something, if somebody says a bunch of things that aren't true, that normally affects the way you view their credibility. And that wasn't happening here. It was just, they said he didn't do it, and so therefore he didn't do it. And these people said he did, and here are all these things that support that, but we're going to ignore that. So, long story, that's how I became a historian. I wrote Thomas Jefferson and Sally Hemings, An American Controversy, without telling anybody I was writing a book. I did, except my husband. I didn't have a publisher. But there's just these moments when you're in this, I would use the word mania, when you're in this zone where you think you're right about something. And you think, I was convinced that I was going to get a publisher, even though I had no agent. I had no reason to believe that. But I thought it was a good book. And I thought what I was saying was, as I said, bigger than just, you know, did he have children? Because that happened in a lot of plantations. I mean, that's banal, you know, as a story. The only difference was this is Jefferson. He was famous. But really, this question of historians and the perspective they bring to all of this was, I thought, something that was worthwhile and that it would be recognized as worthwhile. So I published the book, and much to my surprise, it didn't. I mean, there was a lot of pushback mm-hmm. from people, but at Monticello, they were pretty open to it. I mean, I know there was great skepticism, but they were at a point where they were willing to begin to talk more about Jefferson, not just as, you know, a worshipful presentation, but to actually try to figure out who was this person. This is an extraordinary person. And you can't get that if you just look at one part of him and it's all praise. So the book came out in 97. 98, they did DNA testing on some branches of the family and established a connection, not proof of it, but a corroboration of what I had said. And so that changed a lot of things. And from there, I was recognized as, people saw me as contributing to history. I didn't have a PhD, but I got an appointment at Rutgers in Newark in the history department there. And then I wrote The Hemingses of Monticello because I wanted to talk not about a controversy, but to talk about this family where there was a lot of information about them, to do a family saga in a way that you don't typically see for an enslaved family, and that did well. And that's how I got an appointment to Harvard. So that's how I became an appointment in the law school and in the history department. So that's
1: this is Pulitzer Prize-winning historian Annette Gordon-Reed in conversation with Lindsay Chervinsky of George Washington's Presidential Library.
0: Story about how I became a historian. That's not a typical story, the way people do things. So I can't tell young people, here's what you do, other than pay attention to the things that excite you. Mm-hmm. Pay attention to the enthusiasm that you have about something, and that can pay off. It really can.
2: So when she said that the Hemings of Monticello did well, that's like the understatement of the century. So I read that book the first semester of graduate school, mm-hmm. and it really fundamentally forged how I thought about evidence and how I thought about presenting a case and talking about the evidence we have, and because you gave yourself permission, and therefore I think you gave other historians permission to say, here's what we know, here's what we don't know, but here is our informed speculation, and here's why that's worth sharing. Here's why it's, we're not making leaps, but we're taking everything we know in the context of that to fill in the gaps. Mm-hmm. And it is a very methodical, sounds dry, and it's not, but it's a very methodical approach in that you lay out a case. Mm-hmm. And I'm not sure that that book, as a daughter, sister, and wife of a lawyer, I'm not sure that that book could have been written by a non-lawyer, because I think that you lay out a case in a way that is so almost bulletproof without actually having, you know, the document that says this is what happened. And I wonder if you think that your lawyerly approach really contributed to that, or am I reading into that knowing
0: your background? I think it did. I think it did, because most people think that lawyers, you know, that a lawyer-like presentation is bad because lawyers are on one side. You are making an argument for your side, but I wanted to try to capture the moment when you are looking at information, looking at a story, looking at a dispute, and you're really honest about the nature of it. Bad lawyers only think about their side. Good lawyers think about both sides. You have to know how you could be wrong. You have to know what the other side, the strength of the other side's case, in order to do a good job. And so then there's a moment, then you move into advocacy. I wanted to try to capture that moment when I'm looking at the record and saying, as you said, here's what we know, here's what we don't know, here's where their case is strong, here's where my case is weak, here is, you know, my understanding about it, to sort of present that at that level, to have the honesty to say, you know, they may have a point here, or they don't have a point. So I do think that that's because you don't want to be wrong. You know, if you're wrong in law, depending upon what the situation is, somebody can go to jail. They can lose their freedom. They can lose, you know, a child that they wanted to adopt. They can lose money. There's something really at stake. So you have to be serious. You can't joke around. I mean, if you just think of it as, you know, you're talking about people who died long ago, and so it doesn't really matter. There's no stake in it, but there is. There's always a stake. And so that's, I think, the sensibility of someone who is working on material that is important, and there's something very, very much at stake. That's what I wanted to try to do. And I think being in the law, because I could conjure up that feeling of there being something at stake. It doesn't matter that these people are long gone. This is, as I said, a story about the way we do history and the way we talk about a moment in history and people in history whose lives mattered. And they didn't matter in the sense when they were alive. I mean, they were, you know, may have been oppressed when they were alive, but that whole thing is important to understanding the United States of America and our history and our character and who we are.
2: You talked about when you I think one of the things that you do so well is you find a way to give us a sense of what might be in the silences. Mm-hmm. And, you know, this is something, I truly feel like, not that you gave me permission to do it, but there are times when I say, like, you know, Washington didn't answer this question. He didn't say what he was thinking here, but I think that he was thinking this, and here's why. And that is sometimes really valuable, because everyone's going to make a guess and everyone's going to maybe try and fill in that answer. And so if someone has spent a long time in the writings and says, you know, I don't know, I can't footnote my feelings, I can't footnote my gut instinct, but I think it was this. To me, that is, I think, one of the biggest contributions you bring to the story. And where you do that so well is there's this question of agency. Mm-hmm. And this was, you know, in the history field, this was a big debate for a long time. I think it still is, but I think you've won out, or at least that's where my vote is. Which is that, can enslaved people like Sally Hemings have agency in this situation to carve out space not ignoring or erasing the power dynamics, but can they carve out space to seek an outcome they want? Mm-hmm. Can you talk a little bit about how you thought about that process and why, maybe share a little bit about your conclusion about the agency that does exist?
1: Mm-hmm. Well, moderator is Lindsay Chervinsky of the George Washington Presidential Library.
0: It's a tough question because obviously in law, enslaved people have no agency. For Sally Hemings, the question when we're dealing with this is when they are in Paris and the decision, Jefferson wants to come home, and Madison Hemings, the son, says that Sally Hemings didn't want to come home because in France she was a free person. Now she would have had to file a petition for freedom, but every petition that was filed in the 18th century was granted, so it was pretty a pro forma thing to do. And the question becomes, could she make that decision? Well, she's 16 years old, and we think about a 16-year-old today is, you know, a baby. And it may have been then, but that's not how they thought about things during that time period. She's there with her brother, who is 24, who'd been trained as a chef, and was, both of them were being paid wages there at the Hotel Nalangiac. So I try to think about her in that situation. She's not like, and I contrast her with Celia, who's another enslaved woman, who was put on trial for killing her enslaver, who had been raping her essentially, who bought her essentially to rape her, and was put on trial for this and was sentenced to death, as you can imagine. You know, in Missouri, so there's one person there and another person, but a girl to us, a 16-year-old in Paris with her brother who has more going for her than Celia did. To my mind, it really, to put them together as totally the same really doesn't do justice to the situation Celia was in. The lack of out in the middle of nowhere with Robert Newsom, with no support whatsoever, versus a person who has a modicum, at least has law on her side, and understood that law was on her side. So I think that was important for me to say as well, that African American people understood law, and where law could be helpful to them, they actually employed it, which I think is important to say, instead of just saying there's no power and utterly under his control, because that was not true. And then you also think about the person. Jefferson is in Paris as the Apostle of Liberty. All of his friends there, his French friends there, admire him because of the things that he'd written about slavery and the stance he'd taken on slavery. If she had, you know, I say in the book, I almost wish she did file a petition, you know, for him to oppose that, you know, to be and Ambassador, you know, Minister de France Jefferson has opposed this petition, blah, blah, blah. You know, she, in some ways, she did have some power over him because of his vanity. Mm-hmm. And, I mean, to think of the whole situation. And so that's what I wanted to talk about, because I think she did exercise some form of agency. And I look at the fact that none of the young people at the Hotel Nalangiac wanted to come home. Jefferson's daughter, Martha, didn't want to come home. William Short, his secretary from Virginia, didn't want to come home. He didn't come home. He stayed in France for years after that. So the atmosphere, he was, you know, he's this guy with these young people who are sort of in rebellion. It's not just Sally Hemings. It's, you don't think just about her. Think about what else is going on. The person that she's serving as the lady's maid to doesn't want to go home either. Who knows? If they didn't, I didn't say this in the book, but they could easily have talked about, Martha wants to rent rooms in the boarding school where she was living and stay there while Jefferson goes. He was supposed to go back to, come back to America on a leave of absence and then come back to France. He was not going home for good. He ends up that way, but that wasn't the original plan. So if you look at, instead of just saying slaves don't have agency and they're totally under the power, you look at the circumstances that they're actually in. What is going on there, which is nothing like that. Virginia is a completely different thing. Once she comes back to Virginia, she's totally under his control. But that moment, I thought, had to be treated for her sake differently from the moment when she comes back here and is totally under his control. Because they're very different to my mind. Because the law was on her side. She had her brother with her who was an adult. They had been being paid and paid very well. Because it's like when you go to a foreign country and you overtip. He was paying. I talked to a person who,
1: This is Harvard professor Annette Gordon-Reed.
0: A specialist in French, French wages and so forth during that time period. And he said, well, you know, he's kind of overpaying them. You know, he could have gotten all of his staff, not just them. He's paying much more than he had to pay for that. So I just don't think it's right to treat them like you treat Celia or people who are in Virginia who have nothing, you know, no shot of any kind of what we call agency.
2: When did you feel that was it in 97? Was it in 98? Was it with the Hemings? When did you feel that the Jefferson narrative really started to shift? There are still people who deny this story, mm-hmm. but they're much fewer and farther between than they used to be. So when did you feel like that narrative really shifted?
0: I think, well, the interesting thing about it is that the narrative of Sally Hemings and Thomas Jefferson among the public was always way more accepting than the narrative of historians. It was really historians. Barbara Chase Rabu, who I should mention, wrote a novel, Sally Hemings, in the beginning of the 70s, 1974, I believe. And Fawn Brody, actually. Fawn Brody's biography, which I neglected to mention when I was talking about reading history. That was the first time I had encountered Madison Hemings' recollections, because mm-hmm. she has them at the back of her biography of Jefferson. But I think among the public, people didn't think it was that big a deal, because I think most people, probably in the South, certainly understood that there were always these families where there were connections, you know, between enslavers and the enslaved, and even after slavery ends, the connection between white men and African-American women in these little towns around, this was something that was just, it was just the way it was. So the members of the public, I think, had a pretty realistic view about all of it. It was really historians. But I think the narrative begins to change among the historians probably in the 90s, when Cinder Stanton and Diane Swan Wright at Monticello began a project called Getting Word. Mm-hmm. And the idea was to focus on the descendants of people who had been whose families had been enslaved at Monticello. And it's not so much of the acceptance of the story, but even the possibility of it, I think, starts around that time period, because we were moving from hero worship of Jefferson and, you know, nobody can say anything that, you know, anything that's problematic about him, to being more pragmatic, because I think people understood it's a much more interesting story. And it also allowed them to use the tremendous amount of information that they had about slavery at Monticello that had just been kind of sitting there. None of the stuff that I used in my book or anywhere was some things were newspaper articles, some things were new, but the plantation-oriented stuff was all there. It's just that Jefferson biographers weren't really interested in that and didn't think it was important, but how do you know somebody? I mean, he lived among a couple of hundred African-American people and, you know, just a handful of other whites, white working men and sometimes his daughters for most of his life. And so how he knew these people, and how can you know him if you don't know him in relationship to these people? And that's, I think once they saw that, people began to say, well, maybe there's a different story here. There's a broader story than we're telling. So I would say the 90s, mm-hmm. even before my book, but then after the book and then the DNA, the foundation did its own study. That's when it began to change. And for people to understand that whether true or not, I mean, the issue of slavery was something that had not been focused upon, and slavery not in the sense of the topic slavery, but day-to-day plantation life, all of that stuff, said that there are more stories out there than we know about.
2: Did you want to gloat a little bit? I would have wanted to gloat a little
0: bit. Gloat a little bit? Yeah, but, but you know, but part of me was kind of annoyed because I thought it was a question that could be answered, as they say in law, on the papers. Mm. That, you know, I wanted people to pay attention to what Madison Hemmings in Israel, his last name is, he's called Israel Jefferson. That's the other recollections that are in Fawn Brody's book, but his real last name is Gillette. That those two people were not making stuff up. And it was important for me. I wanted them to be believed, but I realistically understand that science is what people are looking for, even though you don't have science for Jefferson and his legal family. I mean, we don't, you know, there are people who are descendants of Jefferson that we don't know anything as we have a trail of marriage licenses. But, you know, that is and is not, that's not biological proof, mm-hmm. but we accept that. And we should accept it because that's the tradition. But I understand why you have somebody who's outside of that paper trail, has to prove things, but it's really pretty diabolical. To have a system where men have total control over women's bodies and can have children with them, but they can't, because you can't marry them and because they can't force you, then you can say, ah, you know, we'll never know. But science has, you know, is something that's important. And so I wanted to gloat, but I like the idea of people believing what people say when there's evidence for it. You don't have to believe everything that people say, but if there's strong enough evidence for it, it's important to do that, I thought. Because we're not going to have DNA for everything. And to make that the standard means that, you know, a lot of stuff is not going to be accepted. Things that are truths and really tell you about the institution mm-hmm. of slavery won't be. But, you know, you do the best you can.
1: Annette Gordon-Reed, Harvard professor in conversation with Lindsay Chervinsky, executive director of George Washington's Presidential Library.
2: One of the things I think you do so well, you were talking about how good lawyers talk about both sides. And, you know, you've mentioned Jefferson's vanity. You've mentioned, you know, kind of referred to things in a more negative light. But you're also incredibly compassionate about how you speak about the founding generation. You are capable of holding two complex thoughts in your head at one time, that they can both do incredible things and have made incredible, you know, mistakes or flaws that you accept that they're capable of doing. And I'm wondering how you think about, when you talk about the founding generation, how do you think about balancing those things? How do you think about assessing where maybe there's change over time? You know, we talk about Washington's shift in thinking over time. Mm-hmm. How is it that you're able to assess that and speak in a way that I think people find incredibly compassionate without giving them a pass?
0: Well, because I think it comes from my belief in myself and my desire, my self-identification as a writer. And writers are supposed to try to tell the truth. That's the point of it. And even if they're writing fiction, they're trying to get at some essential truth about the nature of what it means to be a human being. And you can't do that if you don't tell the truth, if you hide things from yourself, if you are, you know, if you are just interested in your perspective and putting your perspective on these people in the past. You want them to be what you want them to be rather than trying to figure out who they actually were. And so it's the desire, I mean, to be a writer, whether I'm writing about Jefferson or I'm writing about Texas, I'm writing about other things, I want to try to get at some version, some understanding of what can be called the truth about that. What is the essence of it? And I don't think you could do that if you just focus on the negative parts of people or if you focus only on the positive parts. It has to be both of us because we are all comprised of those two things, negative and positive and all things in between. So I want to know what happened as nearly as possible in the past. What is real? And you just have to be open and honest about that. And for whatever you feel about the individual, whatever you, however angry or upset you might be about their flaws. If there are things that are not flaws, things that are real, that are good and positive, you have to say those things too. And so it's the mission of the writer to me, and I guess historians too, but the writer, whatever you're doing, fiction, as I said, nonfiction, whatever, to get at that, the essence of the human being that you're writing about. And that's the point of writing for me. So it goes to my sense of self and what I think a writer should be trying to do. And I want to bring that to this particular subject as well.
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3: AP News, I'm Ed Donahue. Norway's soccer coach was asked about FIFA's ruling rescinding the red card for American Flo Balogun. He will play tonight against Belgium in Seattle. Ståle Solbakken calls it
4: bad decision.
3: The Norway coach, who beat England last night, blames FIFA.
4: It will be over United States now, because if they beat Belgium, it will always have that extra thing about it. Yes, maybe he scores a goal, maybe play a good game, and the Belgium will be furious.
3: Belgium will challenge the ruling. President Trump says he called FIFA's president asking for a review.
5: That wasn't a foul. That wasn't even an infraction. That was two guys running full speed that happened to crash into each other. You can't take your foot and properly place it on somebody else's foot when you're going.
3: The president said he did not ask for the red card to be reversed. FIFA says they acted with independence. President Trump rung the opening bell on Wall Street for the New York Stock Exchange and NASDAQ from the Oval Office. It's a symbolic act that reflects how the president has increasingly tied his presidency to the stock market. Stocks are higher at the close. Tech stocks are higher. An island-wide blackout has hit Cuba as fuel reserves dwindle and its electric grid continues to crumble. The blackout was reported by Cuba's electric union, which said on X the cause was under investigation. Fuel has been running out across Cuba since January, when President Trump threatened tariffs on any country that sells or provides oil to the island. New federal data reveals the first 50-state look at a steep drop in Affordable Care Act or Obamacare enrollment after enhanced subsidies expired in January. The data shows Ohio and Oklahoma each lost nearly one-third of their enrollees over the past year. More information at APNews.com. This is AP News.
1: Now more from George Washington's Mount Vernon.
0: And the founding generation as well.
2: So one of the themes I introduced in my opening remarks is that a lot of the people we would be speaking to today, in addition to their incredible careers, they either made history themselves or they witnessed history. And you have a really remarkable moment in that you made history because in first grade you integrated your elementary school.
0: Mm-hmm.
2: Did you have a sense that you were making history at the time, or were you just going to school?
0: Going to school? I wouldn't have had a sense on my own that I was making history. I mean, I think my parents and my family, the adults around me, the way they talked about it and their responses to this gave me a sense that this was a big deal. I didn't understand why it was a big deal yet, but I knew that it was. I wouldn't have termed it as making history, but I would have said that this was a big deal because, you know, when I went to school, when I went to the movies with my brothers, you know, we sat in the balcony, and black people had to sit in the balcony. When I went to the medical clinic, there was a waiting room for black people and a waiting room for white people. There was the black school where my mother taught and white schools. So I knew about that separation, and that going to the school was a big deal. But I wouldn't have cast it in terms, as I said, of making history. But I knew that there was something to all of this, and that I was a representative in a way, as a six-year-old, of something. Not quite sure what, but I guess of black people in this setting. So I knew it was momentous.
2: Do you think that shaped how you approached your work later, or am I looking for strings where maybe they weren't?
0: Oh, I think it definitely did. It certainly made me interested in history, mm-hmm. because I had to figure out why is it a big deal that a black child is going to school with white kids? Why is that a big deal? And why are the people who are hostile to me, you know, I'm a good person. I haven't done anything to them. What is it about my existence that makes them say ugly things when I was not thinking about them in that way? So I think it made me interested in history. It made me interested as the years unfolded, you know, it made me interested in law because I knew from the beginning, I did know from the beginning that this had something to do with law, that lawyers were people who had put this in motion because you could listen to the news and things your parents say. So yeah, I think it very definitely affected my interest in history, and it affected my interest in wanting at some point to become a lawyer, to have some effect in society.
2: Wow, this time is flying, and I have so many questions I want to ask you, but make sure you get your questions in. I want to be sure to incorporate them. So, you know, one of the other themes we're talking about over the course of long careers is that there are low moments and then there are high moments. And Mrs. Sahin kindly introduced some of the high moments. One of the ones that I think is the most meaningful is, especially for your work on the Hemings family, President Barack Obama gave you the National Humanities Medal. Mm-hmm. And I can't help but thinking about six-year-old you getting the National Humanities Medal from President Obama. And I'm wondering if you would put that as your high moment or if there's one that was more meaningful to you.
0: Having a school named after me.
2: Yeah. That's a good one.
0: Yes. That's a good one.
2: And it was your elementary school, right?
0: Yeah, Annette Gordon Reed Elementary School in my hometown. Yes, in Conroe, Texas.
6: Texas.
0: Yeah, Conroe, Texas. So that's the high point. I mean, that's the thing that says when you're on, I'm on Blue Sky and Twitter and Facebook and all those things. When I want to say something snarky, I kind of stop. And say, I mean, not that I would say anything really bad ever, but you know, the sense of responsibility that I now have because you know, you can't, they'd wanted to do this for a number of years and I resisted it because I don't think you should name things for people who are alive, you know, that's, but so not that I have any plans of, you know, doing any crazy thing, but my husband convinced me because my mother and my father are no longer living, but some of their friends are still alive in the town. And he said, you know, this would mean a lot to them if you would do this. And so I said yes. And then when I went down to dedicate it, a couple of my mother's friends with whom she taught, they came. And so it was very, very nice. So that's the high point.
2: I really should have asked about the low point first, because now that's going to be a downer to come after that. Let's maybe do this. What was the low point, and what do you think that you learned from it that helped you get to that high point?
0: Well, the low point, I've been really lucky. The low point probably was when I realized that, you know, that I had gone to law school and I was working as a lawyer and this wasn't really for me. And I was wondering about how I was going to get to the place mm-hmm. where I wanted to be. Mm-hmm. And that's, I would say, a low point for me. The lowest point is not career related. The lowest point was the death of my mother. I mean, there's nothing, I mean, I compare everything in the world to that. And there's nothing that, except my father's death, that approaches that. Because, you know, when you're a kid and you're laying in bed at night, you think, you know, one day I'm not going to be here, right? I'm not going to be here. And then I think, but wait a minute, that means my mother's not going to be here. And that was worse, you know, to think, how can I live without my mother? Yeah. So that's the, I don't think of a career thing as a low point compared to that. So that's sort of the star for everything for me. So that would be it. But as she wanted me to, I have lived, and gone on. So yeah.
1: Well, Pulitzer Prize winning historian Annette Gordon Reed in conversation with Lindsay Chervinsky, George Washington Presidential Library.
2: Women's Leadership Summit. It is wonderful to talk about the powers of mothers. So I'm so glad that you shared that. We are in a big anniversary year right now, and it is coming at a particularly difficult moment for the nation. How do you want us to commemorate, to think about this anniversary? What are you hoping you will see? What maybe can we take out of it that would be useful?
0: Well, the main thing is the why we did it. You know, what was behind all of that? The desire to create a republic, the desire to move from a monarchy to make people the sovereign, to remember that and to see what was created by a country that was supposed to be a country of laws. And I hope people take that away from all of this and to be reminded of that, that we can't, I mean, the American experiment from the Declaration, the proclamation about equality, life, liberty, and the pursuit of happiness, and the creation of a republican form of government, that this was, that was a meaningful thing that created something new in the world and something special in the world, and we should remember that and not waste it.
2: Yeah. How, is there something about the next year that you're most excited about that you think might be a meaningful moment?
0: Well, I'm the president of the OAH, so we're going to have our conference in Philadelphia in April, and I'm going to give a presidential address. It's a wonderful program. I hope that we're able to project from that, you know, the ideals of the country and to have that focus, to have people focus upon it. So I'm hopeful that thinking about where we came from will reignite an interest in citizenship, being an active citizen, voting, participating, going out to events, local events, all those kinds of things. I'm hoping for a revival of civic engagement this year.
2: Mm-hmm. So you do a lot of speaking. You do a lot of public engagement. Have you noticed this year that there seems like there is more attention being paid to this?
0: I think so. I think so. People come out for events. I'm getting a lot of invitations to do things, lots of letters from people who want to talk about it, more so than just the specific Jefferson thing, more about the country.
2: Mm-hmm.
0: Yeah, definitely.
2: That's great. Well, that makes our work just a little bit easier, but I'm very glad to hear that. That is wonderful. What advice would you give to the next generation of writers or historians about how to pursue their work, how to pursue their passion, how to carve out a career that is meaningful?
0: Well, it's hard because, you know, so we're so under attack. I mean, the profession is under attack with fellowships and, you know, and something that I never thought I would see, science. I mean, I'm in the humanities. I was on the commission of the humanities, and we're always used to sort of saying, yay, humanities. We're here too, not just STEM, and now STEM as well is being, all of it's being attacked. So, oh gosh, I don't really end on an optimistic note, but I don't know what the future is going to hold with all of this. I hope people come to their senses and understand. I mean, America, you think about Franklin and the Enlightenment and this, the hope for the future. America was about science and broadly conceived. I just hope people wake up to that and say, wait a minute, we still want to be the leaders here. This is, we need fellowships. We need young people to devote themselves to crazy things, you know, that bring us discoveries. You know, colleagues who, you know, at Harvard who, you know, we had a research minute where a person described his research on diabetes and sort of the breakthroughs that have come through all of that. I just hope people rediscover that and understand, you know, what our roots are in respect for that, for knowledge and science and progress. And I just hope we rediscover that.
2: It's a really important thing. So Jane has asked this question, and Megan kind of asked a version of it as well, and I had written it down as my final question, which is, a different one just came in. Just kidding. We're going to circle back to the final question in a minute. Wow. Now they're all of a sudden all coming in. Darn it. Okay. So, Monica asks if you could, who was I talking to the other day about questions that we ask? Oh, I was talking with Doris about this last night before we went on stage, and that there are questions you wish you could ask historic figures because you cannot get at the perfect answer with evidence. If you could ask Sally one question, what would it be?
0: Why did you come back from France with Jefferson? I think I have an answer to that, but I would ask that.
2: It's a good one. It's a good one.
0: I don't say the answer, but again, in that process that you described, I say, well, what is at stake here? I mean, she could have been there with her brother as a free person. It would have been a struggle, but there were black people struggled all over the world, and white people struggled places and were pioneers, did all kinds of things. So that can't be the answer, that she couldn't have done it because of that. But her family was here. And one of the things that I learned in doing the Hemingses of Monticello, that it doesn't make any sense to think about Sally Hemings in a vacuum. Mm. Sally Hemings was part of a web of relationships. She knew him through her brothers and her mother and her sisters, and she had seen how he had dealt with them as opposed to other enslaved people at Monticello. And she apparently, and her son says this, trusted him to do what he said he was going to do. Now that's difficult for us to accept, but you know, if you think about the person in that role, in that situation with a family, not just by herself, but his dealings with her family during that time period, I understood better why she might be inclined to do that. So I think having a family back home, it's hard to leave your parent, your mother and your sisters and your brothers. A lot of enslaved people did that, you know, people who ran away and escaped slavery, but the choice is, do you want to be with your family or do you want to be by yourself? And I could see her making the choice to say, you know, I want to be with my family. I trust this person to say he's going to do what he said he was going to do, and eventually he did. But she wouldn't have known that at the time. That's a big gamble. But I think family is really important because that's what enslaved people had. They didn't have, you know, prestigious jobs and other kinds of things. It was the family that made, and you can see by their actions, they all named, one of the difficult things about doing the family tree is because they're all naming each their kids for each other. You know, I think the family, I didn't understand when I wrote the first book because that was the big question for me. Why would you do this? And it became more clear to me after I understood that, as I said, she's part of a web of relationships and actions and history that you have to take into account when you think about that.
2: One of the questions on the earlier panel, but I think it's really valuable for this conversation as well, is how can the average person who's, you know, not a historian or not a writer necessarily engage with history at this moment? Is there a way that either in our local communities or with history that you think is particularly valuable?
0: Well, reading. That's, you know, reading. There's so much access to history now that didn't exist. Podcasts, you know, that may not seem serious, but they are serious. There are lots of good podcasts out there about history. Local historical societies coming out to events like this and other events when there are speakers and so forth. It's a way of modeling behavior for young people too, to say that those kinds of things are important. But I think the reading is key, and letting yourself become interested in topics and running them down yourself, doing research on your own. And the internet now is there's not great things in the internet. I mean, it's not all good, but I think that the time for engaging with history and having access to history is broader than ever.
2: I'm a big fan of a rabbit hole.
0: Really important. Rabbit hole, yes.
1: This is Annette Gordon Reed and Lindsay Chervinsky at George Washington's Mount Vernon home.
2: I'm sure you have this too, often when writing, and so you end up doing hours on a rabbit hole for one sentence.
0: One sentence.
2: My mom was joking that I have a book, I'm writing about Napoleon's march into Russia, and it's going to be a paragraph of the book, and I have like stacks of books on Napoleon's march into Russia just so I can talk about how many bodies were on the ground.
0: But
2: I digress.
0: You got to do that.
2: It's a very important rabbit hole.
0: Because there's going to be somebody out there who knows. And it's back to this point about not being wrong. you know, there's somebody, there are people out there who know this stuff, and you can't fake it. You have to do the best you can to answer the question.
2: And if you get it wrong, they're going to email.
0: Oh yes. Oh yes.
2: Especially if you talk about it on C-SPAN.
0: Oh yeah. Oh my God.
2: We love that C-SPAN covers things, including this event. Thank you very much for being here. Okay. So final question. This was one that Jane asked, and I wanted to ask this too. I'm adding the editorializing.
0: Okay.
2: So you have won pretty much every award that there is to win and, met, you know, presidents and advised presidents and all these things. What's next? What do you feel like you still have to do?
0: Wow. You know, I still have work to do. You know, I'm doing another volume of the Hemings family story to take them into the 19th century and drop them off at the beginning of the 20th century. I'd like to write more about Texas, which is an amazing place. Exciting, weird place. I spent a good part of my time on the East Coast trying to explain Texas to people. Don't know that I succeed, but that's what sort of On Juneteenth was about. I want to do some more writing and just have as peaceful a time as possible. So, I mean, I don't have, right now I have no great ambitions beyond just continuing to produce the best work that I can and continue to enjoy doing that, which I do so far.
2: That's great. Well, I'm glad you're continuing to write. Your voice is so important. And I'm glad you still enjoy it. That's mm-hmm. remarkable. Will you all please join me in giving Matt Gordon Reed a hand?
0: Thank you.
1: Okay. This event took place at George Washington's Mount Vernon home. Conversation with Pulitzer Prize winning historian Annette Gordon Reed, discussing her life, career, and work. Part of a women's leadership conference hosted by the Mount Vernon Ladies Association. Joined in conversation by Lindsay Chervinsky, who is the executive director of the George Washington Presidential Library. Next in American History on C-SPAN Radio, we'll hear from Stuart Marshall. He's a postdoctoral associate at the Center for Civil War Studies at Virginia Tech. He'll talk about Native Americans fighting in the American Civil War. He made his comments as part of a Civil War conference hosted by Virginia Tech, which took place last March.
6: All right. Hello, everyone. Very fortunate to work for the Virginia Center for Civil War Studies, and I'm very excited to share some of the research I've been doing here while at Virginia Tech. I'll start here. In 1861, the sounds of disunion echoed in the mountains of North Carolina. When news of the rebellion came to Cherokee country, one of their leading chiefs dared President Lincoln to send troops to the mountains. Flying Squirrel, also known as Sawanoogee, and a handful of other titles, readied the young men for war, officiating in ritual preparations according to ancient custom. His own son led them into combat as a lieutenant and would receive a mortal wound in 1862. After the war, Flying Squirrel remarked that his son's loss had been in vain. He said that Lincoln had died for emancipation, but nobody had died for the Indians. Even so, the devastation of the Civil War paved the way for their own reconstruction. Flying Squirrel had no trust in the new greenbacks, it was said, but he still had a peace medal from before the war to remind him of his connection to Washington. He was elected principal chief and oversaw the creation of their tribal constitution, rallying under the new name of Eastern Band of Cherokee Indians. They formed their own tribal government, a political innovation born in the darkest days of the Civil War. The Civil War was a formative event for the Eastern Band of Cherokee Indians. It was a key turning point in their longer struggle for sovereignty and citizenship. Responding to the pressures of war, they made a series of political innovations, volunteering as citizen soldiers, organizing new tribal councils, sending delegations to Richmond and Knoxville, securing sovereignty over their homeland even as the ground constantly shifted beneath them. Cherokee volunteers prompted new debates and innovative legislation around Cherokee citizenship rights and the innovative formation of a Cherokee battalion, one of the largest contingents of Native soldiers, if not the largest, east of the Mississippi. Cherokees from North Carolina shaped the Confederate Army of Tennessee, the war in Appalachia, the contours of Southern Unionism, national debates over non-white soldiers, and the transformations of American citizenship. Their involvement in the war became a high-profile focal point of a propaganda war, which on the one hand advanced their recognition, but on the other hand developed into an infamous reputation, which invited retaliation. News of Western Indian conflicts hit close to home as Cherokees in Appalachia threatened the survival of the Union there. This created burning resentment and

0: revival of the Union there. This created burning resentment in East Tennessee, the region which produced the president and commissioner of Indian Affairs who would oversee early Reconstruction and related Indian policy. Through the war, Eastern Cherokees were uprooted and experienced the greatest threat to their survival since the Trail of Tears. But those challenges were the catalyst for revolutions in citizenship, sovereignty, and staying power in their homeland. And just by a show of hands, how many of us maybe recognize this image of Cherokee veterans? One of the more famous photos of Cherokee veterans and Native veterans of the conflict here in 1903 in New Orleans. So these innovations around the Eastern Band of Cherokee Indians were profoundly connected to parallel developments throughout the U.S. The Civil War's Indian country is often imagined in the distant West, reflecting our tendency to push Native histories to the margins. In Civil War America, indigenous rebellions took on many forms. Some tribal nations cut ties with Washington. Some cleared a path to Richmond. Some fought internal civil wars. Others fought American expansion in both its Union and Confederate forms. Others rebelled against slavery. Thousands of enslaved people within tribal nations began to stake claims not only to the rights of U.S. citizenship, but also tribal citizenship. We have underestimated how deeply Native people in every corner of America were invested in national conflicts over slavery, state power, and citizenship. To that end, I'll begin with a brief survey of Native America. I'll do my best to cover the map in the time that we have, to include the Northeast, the Midwest, and the Southeast. It was all Indian country. In the Cherokee homeland, in Appalachia and beyond, tribal nations made their own innovations in governance and fought their own civil wars. Now, if you think about perhaps the two most famous names when you're thinking about Native Americans who had a direct impact on the Civil War, think of some names. And some of you, I think, have identified probably the two more famous names, most notably Ely Parker and Stan Waite in terms of notoriety. Now, Waite's claim to fame, of course, was for being the only Native American to rise to the rank of Brigadier General in the Confederate Army and for being the last Confederate general to surrender. A lot of people argue about who's really the last, right? But most of us hopefully also will recognize Ely Parker, who was General Grant's adjutant and military secretary, and he assisted in drafting the surrender terms at Appomattox. After the war, even more notably, Parker would become the first indigenous commissioner of Indian Affairs in U.S. history, an advocate of Grant's peace policy.
1: Stuart Marshall teaches a class in Native American history at Virginia Tech, speaking at the Center for Civil War Studies.
0: During the war, Parker led the charge for Iroquois recruitment, rebelling against their exclusion from enlistment in New York. And some Iroquois men began to slip across the state line to Pennsylvania to enlist before New York accepted them. Similar challenges were found in other northern states. In Connecticut, some Native men were discharged from service after volunteering early in the war. Some Mohegans in the state would petition against their enrollment for the draft, as they had been consistently denied the rights of U.S. citizenship. Other Native New Englanders served as sailors in the U.S. Navy alongside Native Hawaiians recruited in New England ports. Some Pequot men served as substitutes for white men, and others later volunteered within the U.S. colored troops. Similar patterns can be found in the Midwest, most famously with Company K of the 1st Michigan Sharpshooters. They overcame obstacles to their enlistment and formed a company, as you see here depicted most famously in the Matthew Brady shot that you see on the right. In Wisconsin, the mascot of the state's 8th Volunteer Infantry, a bald eagle named Old Abe, was traded to the regiment by Chief Big Sky of the Lac du Flambeau Ojibwe. Other Native volunteers for the Union cause included Oneidas and Ho-Chunks from Wisconsin, Dakotas from Minnesota, Bokoje and Pawnees from Nebraska Territory. Kansas proved to be a wellspring of Native support for the Union. About 170 Delawares volunteered for the U.S. Groups like the Wyandot have been continuously uprooted in the turmoil of Bleeding Kansas.

0: and wartime border violence. Some Miamis in Kansas fled back to their homelands in Indiana during the war. The Peorias and Shawnees sent delegations to Indian Territory to advise loyalty to the U.S. Unionist refugees from the Creek Nation under Apothle Yohola went to Kansas on the Trail of Blood on Ice as they fled Confederate aggression in 1861. Other Native people in Kansas included a multicultural group called the Confederate Tribes, who cleverly rebranded as the United Bands. Their spokesman told President Lincoln, "We will all, to a man, stand up to the old flag with its stars and stripes, while there is a man of us left. If there is any danger of the stars and stripes ever trailing through the filth and mire of disunion and party faction, sooner would I leave my family and battle in its behalf and redemption than to ever see it dishonored." Those convictions echoed with the citizen Potawatomis, who, as their name suggests, traced their distinct status to a treaty negotiated in 1861, which granted them citizenship in the new state of Kansas. In Minnesota, however, settler encroachment proved to be the undoing of Dakota civil rights in the state. Facing dispossession and starvation, Dakotas took notice of Confederate gains in the summer of 1862, seizing the opportunity to fight back, killing hundreds of settlers. Rumors spread that this was a Confederate conspiracy, inspiring nationwide paranoia of a broader Indian uprising caused by the rebellion, as you see hinted at in this Harper's Weekly cartoon there. The infamous reprisals against Dakotas resulted in the largest mass execution in U.S. history, a pattern which continued during the war with the massacre of Dakotas and Lakotas at Whitestone Hill in Dakota Territory, the massacre of Shoshones at Bear River in Idaho Territory, the massacre of Cheyennes and Arapahoes at Sand Creek in Colorado Territory, and the Concalmaidu Trail of Tears in California. And federal policies such as the Homestead Act of 1862 accelerated westward expansion. Coinciding with the 1864 cessions of Ute lands in Colorado Territory and Modoc lands in Oregon Territory in California. The Nemipu, or Nez Perce, of Washington Territory also negotiated a cession, what they called the Thief Treaty of 1863. Those who spoke out against the treaty were suspected of being a secessionist faction, poisoned by agents from the Confederacy. Painted into a corner in the following decade, these nations would begin their own rebellions against U.S. expansion. Meanwhile, in the Southwest, Apaches would fight against both the U.S. and Confederate forces in their own war, which would last another 20 years. And while some Dakotas fled for Canada, Kickapoo people fled for Mexico, fighting off Confederates who pursued them. To reestablish control of the Southwest, the U.S. implemented strategies ranging from soft power to total war. In New Mexico, 19 Pueblo governors received silver-tipped canes from President Lincoln as an acknowledgement of their sovereignty. The U.S. also recruited Pima and Maricopa volunteers in Arizona Territory. Meanwhile, U.S. forces conducted a scorched earth campaign against the Diné or Navajo people who suffered in 1864 what they called the Long Walk when they were forced from their homeland and confined to the desolate Bosque Redondo Reservation. Given the chaotic state of Indian affairs in the U.S., Confederate strategists realized an opportunity. The 1861 treaties negotiated between Confederate commissioners and Native nations represented the high watermark of the Confederacy's international recognition. While awaiting recognition from Britain and France, which would never come, Confederates established nation-to-nation relationships with the Choctaw, Chickasaw, Creek, Seminole, and Cherokee nations, as well as factions of the Osages, Caddos, Quapaws, Comanches, and others. This wave of diplomacy produced some of the most innovative aspects of Confederate state formation. The treaties empowered some Native delegates to serve in the Confederate Congress, including Elias Cornelius Boudinot, that you see pictured here. And though it was a weak copycat of the U.S. Indian Office, the Confederacy also established its own Bureau of Indian Affairs. S.S. Scott, the Confederate Commissioner of Indian Affairs, described a shared identity among Southern states and Southern nations, a notion reflected in the motifs of this $10 bill. This shared outlook revolved around slavery-based agriculture and resentment for the expansion of free soil. As Scott told his native allies, "You are, in every sense of the word, Southern. The South was the home of your fathers. The territory which you now occupy is Southern territory. Your language is Southern. Your habits, your manners, your customs are Southern, and your interests are all Southern. Slavery with you is as obnoxious to the fanaticism of the North as it is in the Confederate States. And could that government subjugate them and deprive them of their slaves, it would not be long in taking yours from you also. But this is not all. After having dispossessed you of your slaves, it would fasten upon your rich and fertile lands." But, he said, because the Southern Indian is the fighting Indian, the U.S. could never win. He was wrong, of course.
1: A discussion of Native Americans fighting in the American Civil War. This is Stuart Marshall, Virginia Tech.
0: The Confederacy's recruitment of Native allies became widely known after the Battle of Pea Ridge in March 1862, which convinced the American public that the war for the Union was won against Confederate savages. Recruitment of Native soldiers also grew within Confederate states in the Southeast. In Mississippi, a train of Confederate reinforcements bound for Vicksburg derailed into the Chunky River, and it was a company of Mississippi Choctaws who saved the survivors from drowning. In eastern Virginia, Pamunkeys would undermine the Confederacy, some serving as boatmen and pilots for McClellan's forces in the Peninsula Campaign. In Texas, Alabama Coushattas volunteered and operated flatboats, maintaining Confederate supply lines on the Trinity River. Catawbas from the Carolinas and Muscogees from Alabama, though small in population, sent volunteers to reaffirm their reputation as warriors. In Florida, Seminoles and Miccosukees pursued a cautious neutrality, having just survived another war of their own. In North Carolina, Native communities, including the Okanichees, Saponies, and especially the Lumbees, were impressed as noncombatants and laborers for the rebel war effort, including labor in coastal salt works and in constructing defenses at Fort Fisher. As for North Carolina's Cherokee population, to bring it back around, historians have assumed they were kind of dragged into the war by their white agents, attorneys, and allies. In reality, they had motives and ambitions of their own. We can see that reflected in the three men pictured here from very influential Cherokee families in Tennessee and North Carolina. On the left, Captain James Madison Taylor. He left the nation's capital after serving there for years as an Eastern Cherokee delegate, advancing their distinct recognition separate from the Cherokee Nation. He would serve as a captain to raise a company of Cherokee recruits and would emerge as a leader in post-war tribal governance after serving a stint at the POW camp at Johnson's Island. John Edgar McElrath in the center, who became a major, from an especially influential Cherokee family in Tennessee, was in the freshman class at Harvard when the war began, a classmate of Robert Todd Lincoln. After hearing a speech from Charles Sumner, he decided to drop out of college and go back to Tennessee to enlist in the Army. And then on the right, Nimrod Jarrett Smith, later to become principal chief of the Eastern Band of Cherokee Indians, would serve as a sergeant and an interpreter during the war, conveying commands in English and Cherokee. His skills in language translated to skills in command, which translated to skills in statesmanship. Across western North Carolina, over 1,000 Cherokee people lived in the communities of Qualatown, Sandtown, Chioa, Buffalo Town, and Valley Town. In East Tennessee, which you see on the far left of the map here, some Cherokees remained in communities such as Turtletown and Ducktown. Several hundred Cherokees remained also in northern Georgia. And the events of the war brought about the reclamation of lost parts of the Cherokee homeland, particularly in East Tennessee, but also with a new refugee settlement around Walhalla, South Carolina, that you see pictured in the far right there. While some Cherokees enlisted early in the war, there are some false starts around the questions of the legality of Indian enlistment. As one North Carolinian soldier expressed his objections to Cherokee volunteers in the state, "They could be equalized with us poor whites, that is ready and willing to defend our rights." Similar remarks were made by one cavalry officer who said he would never accept Cherokee voters at the ballot box. Two volunteers under his command petitioned the governor. They wrote, "We admit that we are the descendants of the Cherokees who from time immemorial have inhabited western North Carolina. We do not feel ashamed of our ancestry, nor at the time did we volunteer, did we suppose that our captain held us in this degraded position. As these Cherokee volunteers knew, their military service could force the hand of the state. Revolutionary changes were already in motion. Bills were presented to the state legislature to citizenize its Cherokee population and to place them on equal footing in the ranks and in the courts. One Tennessee secessionist became enthusiastic about a plan to raise the old war spirit of the Cherokee people and make out of their young men a reliable auxiliary force. The Cherokee warriors are familiar with the chase and the use of the rifle, inured to toil, exposure, and enterprise amid their native forests and mountains, familiar with danger, and thirsting for an opportunity to prove themselves. They are loyal to the South and subordinate in war to their chiefs and headmen. Some of them are slaveholders and thrifty herdsmen and agriculturalists, and somewhat familiar with the origin of our present political troubles. News of Cherokee volunteers from North Carolina sent shockwaves across the U.S. and across the Atlantic. British and French newspapers copied reports of Cherokee volunteers describing Native enlistment as one of the more revolutionary aspects of Confederate mobilization. The potential for Cherokee recruitment from North Carolina was also acknowledged by Confederate strategists, including Confederate President Jefferson Davis and Secretary of War Judah Benjamin. Wade Hampton, himself a fan of legionary organization, endorsed a plan to incorporate Cherokee Rangers into a legion. In time, they would form the North Carolina Cherokee Battalion within Thomas's Legion. John Hunt Morgan relied on his Cherokee cousin, George Washington Morgan, otherwise known by his Cherokee name of Ogan Stode. From East Tennessee, Morgan was a veteran of the Mexican-American War and was the one responsible for recruiting the Cherokee Battalion from North Carolina, as you see indicated in some of these headlines from 1862. And another Civil War innovation was John Hunt Morgan's infamous sort of use of telegraphs for strategic deception, right? That included one report in 1862 that his Cherokee cousin was in Kentucky with 400 Indians to take the scalp of one Unionist journalist, even though they were not in Kentucky at the time. Later in the war, Robert E. Lee inquired about these Cherokee soldiers, how they were recruited, and how they were integrated with white soldiers in the Legion. Now here I wish I could make a connection to Stonewall Jackson, but with apologies to Bud Robertson, I have to report the Cherokee Battalion spent much of their service under Mudwall Jackson in the Army of Tennessee. In the Army of Tennessee, they received accolades from Confederate brass, including General John C. Vaughn, who specifically requested Cherokee soldiers as trusted couriers for military intelligence. General Longstreet relied on them as scouts and sharpshooters within his force's attempt to retake Knoxville in late 1863. And General Bragg, to his credit, would commend the Cherokee Battalion in his December 1863 General Orders Number 3. And you can remember that any time, the next time somebody asks you to say just one nice thing about Braxton Bragg. So the Cherokee Battalion also impressed the public and the civilians of Knoxville when they arrived in the city and held a public church service in their own language. The reading of the day was Luke 6:43, as you see indicated in Cherokee language Bible. This reflected another noteworthy innovation, their use of Cherokee syllabary, the writing system developed by Sequoia earlier in the century. Cherokee soldiers began to write letters from home when they set up battalion headquarters in May 1862 at Strawberry Plains, east of Knoxville, guarding a railroad bridge over the Holston River. Or, as they called it, Ani Tanshi, Anahi, Ani Owishki Yi, Chaligi Yi, which is like Strawberry Place, Tennessee, Soldier's Place, Cherokee Place. Most of their letters have never been translated until now, thanks to my colleagues with Eastern Cherokee Histories and Translation at Western Carolina University. And it's been a real pleasure to work with them to translate some of these letters, which I'll share some snippets of with you now. While not explicitly used for code talking or ciphered messages, the syllabary letters written by these soldiers were used to convey some secret information, private matters, which could pass any army censor, as well as some sensitive political communications. It is in these syllabary letters that we can sense the cultural revival and the political maneuvers which would develop into the Eastern Band of Cherokee Indians. Innovations in language included new phrases to describe unfamiliar things. They wrote about trains, which they called Dagwalil Atsil Diyegi, which is like the wagon that carries fire. They wrote that their evenings were devoted either to picket duty or anetso, also known as stickball. In some ways, this mirrored innovations in baseball and Civil War Army camps, which came to be appreciated as something a little more than just a pastime for soldiers. Anetso in Cherokee culture was not a diversion from the war, but essential training for it. Stickball was what warriors did. This was not lost on the white Southerners who witnessed Cherokee feats of athleticism. On one occasion, Cherokees staged stickball matches as part of a recruitment drive in Tennessee. While in camp, Cherokee soldiers kept up with the war news from the wider world. Though deployed in the Western Theater, they reacted with enthusiasm to news of the 7 days battles, concluding that General McClellan was ready to give up. In another letter, referring to Yankees near Chattanooga, they reported that they were sewing deerskin moccasins in camp in preparation of heading out in pursuit. Cherokee soldiers also grasped the strategic significance of a place they called Ayaladagegwohi, which is like the big gap. In one letter, they took some credit for the U.S. evacuation of Cumberland Gap. It was in that campaign that they lost their lieutenant, Flying Squirrel's son, to a mortal wound.
1: Stuart Marshall is a postdoctoral associate at the Center for Civil War Studies.
0: While they were holding the line around Cumberland Gap, Cherokee pickets wrote several letters reporting on Bragg and Kirby Smith's invasion of Kentucky and the retreat after Perryville, counting the casualties of Lincoln and Davis, as you see indicated here. Cherokee officers also began to keep their own muster rolls, taking note of those present and accounted for, listing them as Uganawo Utsisti Liski Gesigi Nagada, all of us being helpers of the South. They wrote about policing Tennessee Unionists, or as they called them, Aniyagi Unache Lahi, Yankee pretenders. And according to the lighthearted tone in one syllabary letter, they were amused by their fearsome reputation, which scared even the rebels. In that, they realized their role in a major innovation, the Confederate Conscription Act of 1862, which encountered arguably its most serious challenge in East Tennessee. There, the Cherokee Battalion's duties included enforcing conscription, helping to fill the ranks of the Army of Tennessee. As you might imagine, that struck a nerve. According to many Unionists, this was the turning point in convincing East Tennesseans to fight back. Propaganda emerged around an 1863 lithograph published by Leslie's Illustrated News, competing with Thomas Nast's depiction of scalping at the Battle of Pea Ridge. Leslie's developed their own collage of rebel atrocities, reflecting images of white refugees of the Dakota War. Leslie's, to show you a close-up of what you see in the bottom right, Leslie's developed an illustration to capture what was going on in East Tennessee. It struck a visual contrast on the left, stereotyped savages representing the extremes of Confederate violence, and on the right, loyal Unionist refugees hiding out in the mountains, waiting for liberation. These echoed in reports that General Kirby Smith had turned Indian savages loose on the loyal Unionists of East Tennessee. And I used to think about that when I worked at the University of the South. On my way to class, I would walk by Kirby Smith's grave and think about that allegation thrown at him. But just as the Declaration of Independence had encouraged reprisals against merciless Indian savages, similar rhetoric began to emanate from the Patriots of East Tennessee in 1862. To extend that metaphor, they had their own Paul Revere, a Unionist woman who rode through the mountains on the state line to warn everyone that the Indians were coming. These notions were popularized by one of the most famous Southern Unionists. Think of a name, see if it matches. William Brownlow, here it is, editor of the Knoxville Whig and soon to become post-war governor of Tennessee. He claimed to have been personally targeted by Cherokee soldiers in Knoxville. Brownlow saw this as a national pattern, comparing Cherokee abuses of Tennessee civilians to the Dakota offensives of 1862. Brownlow challenged his readers, "Does any man in his senses suppose for one moment that the Union men of East Tennessee in all time to come will not shoot down these Indians wherever they find them? We say, slay them right and left. They are going through the country, violating all principles of honorable warfare. Responding to Brownlow's call to action, several Unionists carried out personal acts of revenge, guiding U.S. cavalry forces to attack Cherokee camps across the Smokies. Local Unionists and cavalry troopers alike called for no quarter against their Cherokee enemies. After suffering the brunt of that retaliation in early 1864, Cherokee desperation proved to be a catalyst for innovations in leadership. A sergeant named George Bushyhead led a delegation to Richmond. While receiving a hero's welcome, he began to claim a new title as chief of the North Carolina Cherokees. But he was not the only one to claim that same title. An elder named Diganeshki arrived in Knoxville, also claimed to be chief. He then demanded an audience with General John Schofield, hoping for the release of Cherokee prisoners in the city, as indicated in this syllabary muster roll, which shows those who were captured, indicating them as Yagi, which is a word that's somewhat interchangeable with Yankee and captive. According to Northern journalists, federal authorities renewed the memory of the ancient goodwill always exercised toward their tribe by the government at Washington. Why should they fight against their best friends? In short order, Diganeshki convinced federal authorities of the distinct sovereignty of North Carolina Cherokees. Headlines spoke of a new treaty with the Indians and peace ratified with the North Carolina Cherokees. This overlooked turning point in their recognition would shape their renewed connection with Washington. Around this time, syllabary documents took on a more secretive tone. One such example is this 1864 letter written by Delishgeshki, or Tramper. He said, the children in Qualatown were starving. While in search of supplies with other refugees, he sent word for his wheat crop to be harvested before the government took it. He described Confederate tax in kind as aninoshkia, or stealing. At the same time, Cherokee sacrifices convinced the state of North Carolina to appropriate $10,000 for the relief of Cherokee soldiers' families. Rather than spend this relief money on food, Cherokees made the decision to invest their shares into gadohi, or land, as indicated in this syllabary document, which has over 100 names, many of which are women acting as heads of households. Another report from Watsin Egwohi, which is literally Big Virginia Place, meaning Richmond, about news of money from Confederate appropriations with instructions to be heard only by Aniyawiya, or Indians. While outlining the formation of new councils, the author included our sisters. By May 1865, over a month after Lee's surrender at Appomattox, Cherokees in North Carolina negotiated an armistice with U.S. forces, but they continued to fight their own civil wars. One white Unionist intervened on behalf of his Cherokee comrades who had fought for the U.S. as trusted Indian scouts of the 3rd North Carolina Mounted Infantry. They were now exiled in Tennessee. He explained, they left their homes and people to take up arms for the defense of our government, while the other portion of them were made tools of by traitors and remained there to fight for treason. They are anxious to return home and live peacefully and quietly, but they are prevented by the balance of the tribe who still hold these Indians to be their enemies and declare their intention of commencing a war with them as soon as they return. In this post-war desperation and chaos, hundreds of uprooted Cherokees across the Southeast would immigrate to Indian territory, and in that the Civil War accomplished what the removal agenda of the 1830s could not accomplish. One of those immigrés to the Cherokee Nation was Elizabeth McElrath, who you see pictured here. She had a pretty crazy story. She was the sister of Major Morgan, who I told you about. But she volunteered early in the war as a army nurse. On one occasion, she's described waving a sword to cheer on the men as they went forward. Later in the war, she helped her cousin, John Hunt Morgan, escape through East Tennessee, she and her family. Later on, she had U.S. troops occupy her plantation. She saw the emancipation of the enslaved people there. She sought a personal audience with President Lincoln. She went to the White House and begged for a pardon. And then after the war, she had lost her husband and two of her brothers. She then lost her land, her finances, and she was one of several hundred Cherokees from Tennessee, Georgia, and North Carolina who accepted an invitation to immigrate to the Cherokee Nation as tribal citizens. As for the Cherokees in North Carolina, during Reconstruction, a new chapter seemed to be promised with the post-war constitution of the state of North Carolina in 1868. A new word began to appear in syllabary letters, and actually you all know this word. It's a loan word, citizen-y, a phonetic version of citizen, and a loan word here adopted by Chief George Bushyhead. So he's, in this case, writing about anticipating their new status within Reconstruction and the new state constitution.
1: Stuart Marshall teaches a class in Native American history at Virginia Tech, speaking at the Center for Civil War Studies.
0: However, the new state constitution failed to guarantee their rights. This was best explained by the leading Cherokee unionist in the state, Joseph Henson, also known as D. Lee or Skunk. I don't know if that name is derogatory or not, but that was his name. He was one of the few Republican and Unionist Cherokees in the state. When Confederates had seized his forge and blast furnace for the rebel war effort, he burned it all down and ran off to Knoxville to enlist in the 10th Tennessee Cavalry. In 1868, he reached out to some of his kinfolk in Indian Territory to let them know that he had survived the rebellion. And he said, "The North Carolina Cherokees have no way of helping ourselves. No chance at law. Not citizenized. The new Constitution of North Carolina makes no provision for our protection in any way. We have ever looked to our great father, the President of the United States, for aid, protection, and counsel, and ever will. We are all destitute of everything. There is no money, no credit, no employment, no nothing. We suffered much by the war." But if they expected help from Washington, as Henson suggested, they didn't have many friends there, especially given the national leadership of East Tennessee Unionists. The president was still Andrew Johnson, who had repeatedly condemned the actions of Cherokee rebels across Tennessee in his speaking tour across the North before campaigning for Lincoln and with Lincoln. What about the Commissioner of Indian Affairs? Unfortunately, this was before the appointment of Ely Parker. The commissioner was also from East Tennessee, a Johnson appointee and crony, Nathaniel Greene Taylor, pictured here with the Sack and Fox delegation in 1867. During the war, he had lived in exile to spread word of threats to Southern Unionism. His speeches in Boston, New York, and the halls of Congress referred to a legion of Indians brought from the mountain regions with their painted faces and put upon the track of our remaining young men. But be it ever remembered to their credit that these poor half-civilized Cherokees were less savage on the trail than their pale-faced companions in arms. And the people, after the first terror had subsided and they found the kindness of heart that existed in the bosoms of these Indians, preferred 1,000 Cherokee Indians in their neighborhood to one captain's company of rebel soldiers. So maybe there was some sympathy in Washington after all. Eastern Cherokees gained federal recognition in 1868, after which they convened a general council, the first step in their new government. In 1870, they authored the constitution of the new Eastern Band of Cherokee Indians. By the end of Reconstruction, they finally held a secure title to their tribal lands. They remained divided, however, with rival factions led by Flying Squirrel and Bushyhead. Depending on who was asking, Raleigh or Washington, Bushyhead claimed to have worn gray or blue during the war. He traveled far and wide to fundraise for his poverty-stricken people, and by the time of his death, Sergeant Bushyhead had convinced sympathetic Southerners that he had been a Confederate general. Other leading veterans included Chaladihi or Nimrod Jarrett Smith, another former sergeant. Chief Smith secured voting rights for the Eastern Band by making an alliance with local Democrats to remove restrictions and poll taxes and gerrymandering, which excluded Cherokee voters. Chuyed Ugugu, which is like the chosen one, last name Owl. He remembered escaping Cherokee removal in the 1830s. As a boy, he crawled out of the stockades to escape the Trail of Tears. He remembered fighting U.S. troops in the 1860s. A former Confederate lieutenant, he became assistant chief of the Eastern Band and the commander of their Camp of United Confederate Veterans at the turn of the century. Jesse Scottsee, or Jesse Reed, who had lied about his age in 1862 to enlist when he was just 16. You see on the right there. His older brother was one of the Cherokee Battalion's first casualties in the war. Jesse survived the war and led the Eastern Band into the next century. In 1900, when an amendment to the state constitution threatened to disenfranchise them once again, Chief Reed protested and publicized their former military service. For the Eastern Band of Cherokee Indians and Native people in all corners of America, the rebellions would continue. Thank you.
2: I want to thank Dr. Marshall for a wonderful talk and just mention something I neglected to mention in my introduction, which is that he's working on a collaborative project with colleagues at Western Carolina University called Eastern Cherokee Histories in Translation, which will focus on Civil War letters written in Cherokee syllabary. And so it was wonderful to see in the talk some of the results of that project. So I just wanted to give it a shout out as a kind of addendum to my intro there. Thank you.
3: I am curious. So it sounds like on average, or maybe majority, that the Native Americans fought with the South. There were at least a few that went north, but I'm curious, you know, the men in gray said they were defending their way of life, which included Negro slavery. Did the Cherokee buy into that, or were they just fighting their own fight and these guys were helpful? I didn't put that very well. Did they care about black slavery, or did they care about defending their own land and they hated the Union because the Union tried to take it from them? I'm just wondering what you can say about motivation.
0: Certainly. I'll speak particularly for the predecessors of the Eastern Band in North Carolina, and then I'll give a mirror image of what's going on in Indian Territory, which is quite different. For the Eastern Band and the proto-Eastern Band during the Civil War, very few of them were slaveholders. However, I have to add that there's some very influential slaveholding families, like the Taylor family, who are sort of at the forefront of tribal governance as well. So it's some of both. Some of them certainly were slaveholders, and you can imagine that factoring into their motivations. Major Morgan, who I mentioned, recruited the Cherokee Battalion, also a slaveholder from a pretty wealthy family. But they were exceptions, influential exceptions, I would say. In Indian Territory, the picture is quite different. There are thousands of enslaved people within tribal nations, including Cherokee, Cherokee Nation, but particularly Choctaw and Chickasaw Nations, they're very explicit in 1861 that their attachments to slavery are going to essentially cast their lot for them in terms of which side to go on. Of course, there are enslaved people who escape to Kansas and enlist in U.S. Colored Troop regiments in Kansas and help to bring an end to slavery in Indian Territory. And then there are, of course, much longer debates about tribal citizenship and land and federal imposition into that process that play out in the West. The general thing I think about with the West and Indian Territory, it's very much a question of sovereignty, and slavery is part of that economic sovereignty. In the East, for Cherokees in the Southeast, as well as people in the Midwest and in northeastern states as well, issues of citizenship are definitely at the forefront. It's not to say that slavery isn't there, but citizenship is definitely prominent. Thank you for the question. I hope I answered it.
3: It's complicated.
0: It is.
1: Stuart Marshall, part of a conference to talk about the American Civil War. The name of his talk, Rebellions in Indian Country.
4: How did the Eastern Cherokees avoid the Trail of Tears?
0: I knew that question would come up. Thank you for asking it. I didn't want to open that can of worms, but now is a good chance. So the question was, how did the Eastern Cherokees avoid the Trail of Tears? In a nutshell, through legal exemptions, although I have to also point out that some of them did suffer the Trail of Tears, and they came back after suffering the Trail of Tears, including Chunalahanski or Junaluska, who I would love to talk more about. But There are an unknown number of them that actually came back from the Trail of Tears. Some of them deserted during the Trail of Tears, deserted their immigration detachments. But the majority in North Carolina existed there after claiming a series of legal exemptions. They pointed to treaty rights in the treaties of 1835, 1819, 1817, and partly military service in the War of 1812, the Creek War specifically. There was legislation within North Carolina that granted them particular exemptions from removal in the 1830s. That's not to say that they didn't suffer removal or didn't suffer the Trail of Tears, but it's a series of legal strategies that they adopt in order to stay after 1838. And what I'd love to elaborate on, I think military service is central to that. I neglected to mention, but Junaluska, who fought in the Creek War, the War of 1812, very long story about him, but long story short, when the Cherokee Volunteers form a home guard force, a militia in 1861, they name it the Junaluska Zouaves. And it's certainly no coincidence that they take that name, because he had been granted citizenship in the state of North Carolina explicitly by an act of the state legislature due to his military service. So they're thinking about the same parallel process, how that might take place in the 1860s. I hope that answered your question. Thank you.
5: Wonderful talk.
0: Thank you.
5: Learned a lot. Following up on the last question, I just wondered, you talked about the military service and how the Eastern Band was had some legal foundations for staying. It just brought to my mind, Eastern Band or others serve in the Mexican War? And did that have any impact or ramifications for later on into what you've discussed?
0: I love this question. Thank you. I'll think of three examples, influential examples. The first of which was Ogunstode, or Major Morgan. This was John Hunt Morgan's Cherokee cousin. So he served in the Mexican-American War, and it's partly due to that military experience that he's able to recruit this battalion. And he's very politically connected to Richmond and stuff, so he's able to convince Jefferson Davis and Kirby Smith that they need to recruit a battalion. So that's the most influential example. There's also another guy, Mason Rackley, who I believe served in the Mexican-American War, possibly the Second Seminole War. And then he ends up being one of the guys that's captured and then serves in the North Carolina Mounted Infantry. So that's his own experience. Third example is a guy named Edmund Fallon, whose father was a veteran of the War of 1812, and Edmund Fallon served in the Mexican-American War. After the war, he petitions Washington quite a bit, pointing out that he has bled for his country and he's excluded from citizenship. And at one point, he demands a certificate from the Secretary of War in the 1850s to confirm his rights to citizenship in the state of Tennessee.
6: I'm struggling with why any Indian would want to fight after how horribly we treated them, the Trail of Tears and taking away their land and all that.
0: Right.
6: But was it basically because they wanted citizenship? Is that what it comes down to?
0: I hesitate to generalize, but in North Carolina, I think citizenship is absolutely central. And there's a parallel development with the Lumbees in the eastern part of the state that are not regarded as combatants. They're generally classified as free people of color. You know, they're impressed to labor for the war effort, but they are also denied citizenship. And the Civil War is certainly a turning point for them, and Reconstruction is a turning point for them. I think particularly in eastern states, whether it's New England or the Southeast, and especially the Midwest, citizenship is pretty central. I think they're working in parallel. Sovereignty and the question of protecting tribal lands is certainly prevalent, perhaps more so prevalent in the West. In the East, citizenship and individual property rights, land rights, that's really, really crucial. And we can see that. There's an excellent new book about Company K of the 1st Michigan Sharpshooters. And very clearly, Michelle Cassidy, the author, she points out how that was a huge turning point in their struggles for citizenship rights in Michigan. So I think there are some of those developments going on, Michigan, Kansas in particular, and North Carolina to an extent.
7: I'd like to just add something to what you just said. I live in North Carolina, and ironically enough, you mentioned the Lumbee tribe, and they just recently got federal recognition
0: That's right.
7: of their tribe. after years and years and years of asking these very questions. So isn't it ironic?
8: Certainly.
7: You know, and they realize how important this was for them and the land they had.
0: Right. Very true. So the Lumbee tribe in North Carolina just received federal recognition last year. And if you compare that to the Eastern Band, you know, 1868, I think the Civil War era is a crucial era to understanding that distinction, that difference there. And there, some of those debates came back up in terms of Eastern Band state recognition and federal recognition and how that process played out during Reconstruction.
9: There's a widespread, ugly regional guerrilla war that occurs through the southern and central Appalachians during the war, and persistent feuds in many places after the war. And I was wondering if there are any atrocities or ill feelings that led to post-war violence within the tribes, depending on their political persuasions.
0: That's another excellent question. I think most of us are probably familiar with the Shelton Laurel Massacre, which happened in Madison County, North Carolina. It was after a salt raid, and some suspected Unionists were shot down, executed without trial by the 64th North Carolina. The Cherokees of Thomas Legion were blamed for that atrocity, even though they were not there at the time. So it's, again, sort of a useful litmus test of how that propaganda spread. And all these allegations of them running around terrorizing civilians, I have no doubt that civilians were terrified of them. But did they do anything to really deserve that reputation? I don't think so. The broader debate about scalping during the Civil War, which comes to light particularly in the Battle of Pea Ridge in Arkansas in 1862, that's the most widely known incident. It then sort of, again, gets unfairly reflected onto Cherokees in the East who are deployed throughout Appalachia and Kentucky, East Tennessee, West North Carolina, Northern Georgia. So as you can imagine, that propaganda spread like wildfire. Also, I was sifting through a Tennessee State Supreme Court case from after the war, and it had to do with a bunch of property loss and stuff, but there's mention of Cherokees who took over this one Unionist neighborhood because the rebels were sent there to sort of police this neighborhood and get them to swear oaths and things of that nature. And actually, the people in that neighborhood said that the white rebels threatened to shoot our brains out, and the Cherokees just kind of, they stood there. So they were just on picket duty. So I think it's a question of, yeah, the feuds after the war, a lot of those are shaped by propaganda. There is still some fighting and infighting within the Cherokees within Western North Carolina, too, depending on where their loyalties were during the war.
2: All right. Well, thank you very much. Thanks a lot.
0: Thank you. Thank you.
1: This event took place late March on the campus of Virginia Tech University. We heard from Stuart Marshall, who was a postdoctoral associate at the Center for Civil War Studies at Virginia Tech. He talked about Native Americans fighting in the American Civil War. This conference on the American Civil War took place in late March. Next in American History on C-SPAN Radio, a discussion of the role that the colonial state of Delaware played in the fight for American independence. This event, hosted by the Delaware State Public Archive, took place last September. Joe Sullivan is one of the archivists at the Delaware State Public Archive.
10: Can you hear me now? All righty. So thank you, everyone, for joining us tonight. Thank you for coming out to the brewery. We hope you give them your patronage. They've been great enough to have us here. 2026 is a big anniversary for the United States. It is the 250th anniversary of the signing of the Declaration of Independence and the beginning of the Revolutionary War. Now, as we look back and we tell the story of the Revolution, it is easy to get caught up in these larger-than-life figures and huge events that shaped our country. And it's easy for us to forget that the cause of independence was won by regular people, people like you and I from the same towns, cities, and farms that we come from today. And Delaware, though a small part of that story, played a big role and would leave a legacy that would last for generations. So tonight, we're going to be looking back at the records left behind by those who came before us to look at Delaware's story in the Revolution. So Delaware's story as an English colony begins in 1682. This is when Delaware was first chartered by the Duke of York as an English colony. A year later, in 1683, it would be purchased by William Penn, making the three lower counties on the Delaware part of the colony of Pennsylvania. Now, while only a small part of a much larger colony, Delaware was always much more independent than some of its other neighbors. In 1704, it created its own General Assembly. It was self-governing, although it was part of another colony. It would maintain its own militia, defend its own borders. And in the years of the Revolutionary War, Delaware would go from that one small part of a much larger colony into an independent state of its own right. And that story really begins in the 1760s. After the French and Indian War, the British found themselves having to secure huge tracts of land here in North America. They had colonies to secure, territories to protect, and they had just fought a very costly war with France and her allies in order to secure them. And so Britain understood that in order to support that enduring military and political presence here, that they would need large sums of money. And they were already in a great deal of debt fighting the French and Indian War. So to that end, they began levying new taxes on the American colonists to be able to support this presence. Now, this taxation was made without any representation. The colonies had no representation in the British Parliament. They did not have equal representation to other English citizens. And this would lead to a great controversy here in the colonies, as each of these colonies' factions emerged within them to oppose these new policies of Parliament. And those efforts would begin in Delaware in 1773, with the creation of the first committees of correspondence. These were groups formed in each county, and their job was to spread the ideals of this growing revolution, to stand against these new laws being put in place by Parliament, to convince people to come over to their side to believe what they believed. In 1774, after the famous Boston Tea Party, the British declared martial law. They occupied the city of Boston and closed its port. The document we can see up here on the screen, this is an account from the Kent County Committees of Correspondence in July of that year, gathering support from the people of Delaware to send to the people of Boston, to support them in their time of need. We have the following excerpt from their minutes at the time. The Act of Parliament for shutting down the port of Boston is unconstitutional, oppressive to the inhabitants of that town, dangerous to the liberties of the British colonists, and that therefore we consider our brethren of Boston as suffering in the common cause of America. And that is the key phrase, suffering in the common cause of America. This is the people of Delaware identifying this problem, not just as a Boston problem, not just as a Massachusetts problem. This is an American problem. A threat to the liberties of their sister colonists are a threat to all of them. And so they are coming together, they are giving up their time, their comfort, their livelihood in order to support their fellow colonists in these trying times. Now these committees would be very active throughout the state trying to bring people over to their side. And we can see these Enlightenment beliefs taking place in their writing. We can see them espousing the principles of individual liberty, the freedom of speech, the freedom of press, which were the cornerstone of the work that they were doing. We see them issue the following statement in early 1775. We look upon it as the indubitable right of every English subject to deliver his opinion to the public upon every constitutional question. When this ceases to be the case, liberty will be but a name, freedom an empty phantom. These are the ideas that they are spreading. This is what they are trying to convince people to join, to show that there is a new system of government, that there's a new system of belief that they can adopt to have a freer nation governed by themselves. Now, eventually, this conversation, this valuing of individual freedom, will lead Delaware and her fellow colonies down the road to independence. But that's a separate question, and the idea behind it, these colonies becoming independent states begins in May of 1776. So all of this political activity, all of this conversation around independence, of freedom, of individual liberties, all of this in Delaware is focusing around one particular location, one spot in the state. And it wasn't some grand state house or courthouse. It was exactly where it should have been, and that was the local bar.
1: Joe Sullivan, archivist at the Delaware State Public Archive, discussing the role that Delaware played in the fight for American independence.
10: Now, when Delaware was chartered in 1682, the capital officially was the city of Newcastle. In 1777, that capital would be moved to Dover, where it still is today. But there wouldn't officially be a state house built in Dover until 1791. And so the home of all of these councils, committees, of the General Assembly, of all of these civic leaders and members of the community in Dover was the Golden Fleece Tavern. This was a local drinking establishment hosted by Elizabeth Battelle, and throughout the war and the years leading up to it, it housed the meetings of the committees of correspondence, various councils, the General Assembly, and the Legislative Council. We can see thousands of dollars being dispensed by the state to Elizabeth Battelle for her services, for housing delegates to the Continental Congress, for hosting meetings of these councils, for feeding delegates, for providing for their horses, and of course providing generous amounts of alcohol. And after the years of the Revolutionary War, the Golden Fleece would lose none of its significance. It would go on to be the site of Delaware's ratification of the Constitution, making Delaware the first state to join the Union, and the site of the Delaware's ratification of the Bill of Rights. Now, unfortunately, in the 1800s, the original Golden Fleece burned down, but the state does still have a marker commemorating its location in Dover. Now, that question of independence, all of that begins in May of 1776, when the Continental Congress issues the following resolution. Resolved that it be recommended to the respective assemblies and conventions of the United Colonies, where no government sufficient to the exigencies of their affairs have been hitherto established, to adopt such government as shall, in opinion of the representatives of the people, best conduce to the happiness and safety of their constituents in particular and America in general. Now, what all of this breaks down to is that Congress is telling the individual colonies to examine their systems of colonial government and determine whether or not they are sufficient for their needs. And this sparks a debate in Delaware as to not only whether or not their colonial government is sufficient to their needs as a free people, but if their status as a part of another colony, as a part of the colony of Pennsylvania, is sufficient to their needs. And the conclusion they reach is that it isn't. And on June 15th of 1776, several weeks before independence as a nation was officially declared, Delaware would form an interim government, formally separating itself from the colony of Pennsylvania and from the Kingdom of Great Britain. Later that year, in September, with the drafting of its first constitution, the Delaware state would be born. Now, naturally, declaring independence, declaring that they are a free and independent people, this will inevitably lead to war with Great Britain. And as a matter of fact, the war itself had already begun. It had been going for almost a year. The battles at Lexington and Concord took place in April of 1775, and the people of Massachusetts had been fighting for quite some time by the time the nation declared independence. And throughout this span of time, Delaware was having to consider the possibility of armed conflict coming to their shores. And this task of preparing for a potential war with one of the most powerful nations on earth would fall to Delaware's Council of Safety. The council was made up of delegates from each of the three counties, and together they were responsible for coordinating, recruiting for, and maintaining the Delaware militia. Delaware maintained an enrolled militia. Men were called up for service as part of their civic duty. They held rank, drew pay. There would be brigadier generals appointed for each county to command that county's militia. And together, they were responsible for securing the state, not only against external threats, potential invasion from the British, but also from internal threats. Delaware was home to substantial loyalist populations, people who did not agree with these committees of correspondence, who did not agree with separating from Great Britain. Sussex County was particularly volatile, with General John Dagworthy, the brigadier for Sussex County, requesting reinforcements and additional resources to better police the county. Now, as tensions increase, as the war continues in Massachusetts, Delaware has to consider the question of what it will do if war begins. And in September of 1775, the Council of Safety issues the following resolution. The commencement of hostilities by the ministerial forces and the cruel prosecution of the war against the people of Massachusetts Bay, followed by General Gage's proclamation declaring almost the whole of the inhabitants of the United Colonies, by name or description, rebels and traitors, are sufficient causes to determine a free people to arm themselves in defense of their liberty and to justify resistance no longer dictated by prudence merely, but by necessity, and have no alternative but bare submission or manly opposition to unlimited tyranny. The Congress chose the latter, and for the express purpose of securing and defending these United Colonies and preserving them in safety against all attempts to carry the above-mentioned acts into execution by force of arms. Resolved that the said colonies be immediately put into a state of defense, and now supports at the joint expense an army to restrain the further violence of a disappointed and exasperated enemy. is with these words on September 15, 1775, that the people of Delaware lend their support to the creation of a Continental Army. During the war, Delaware would furnish one regiment. They would maintain it throughout the war, and in the words of one Continental Army officer, none could surpass them in soldiery. They were notable for a number of reasons. At the beginning of the war, the Delaware Regiment was one of the single largest units in the Continental Army, numbering nearly 700 men. They were also one of the best equipped and best trained units in the Army, in no small part due to the contributions of one of Delaware's wealthiest citizens, Vincent Lockerman, who heavily funded the regiment and provided them with proper uniforms and imported English muskets. During the war, they would develop a reputation for bravery and professionalism, often facing nearly insurmountable odds on the battlefield. They would muster

0: muster in the spring of 1776, and by August would be sent into the field at the Battle of Long Island. Now, tonight's subject is Delaware's home front, and I could prattle on for hours about military history, so I'd like to share at least one anecdote about the regiment and their service, particularly regarding to that first battle at Long Island. During that battle, the Delaware Regiment found themselves on the right side of the American lines on a hill called the Gowanus Heights. And from that hill, they faced down a force of 17,000 British troops. The Delawares and the troops in their brigade from Maryland, Pennsylvania, and Rhode Island held these heights against insurmountable odds. And as the British attacked their positions, moving through the smoke, one of these British units sent in to support this attack was a detachment of Royal Marines. And as they advanced through the gun smoke towards this hill, they saw through the haze, standing on top of the hill, firing their muskets, a mass of men in dark blue coats trimmed in red. And they assumed, naturally, these were their Hessian comrades who had seized the hill. And so these Marines very bravely pushed forward up the hill through the smoke, expecting to be greeted by the cheers of their Hessian comrades. Instead, they were greeted by a volley of musket fire from the Delaware Regiment in their dark blue coats trimmed in red. And so it is in this position that the Delaware Regiment, under fire from the enemy, holding their position for hours under attack, captures about 50 British Marines and holds them prisoner on the top of this hill while under attack from the British Army. Now, as the British spring their trap, begin to surround this hill and push the Continental Army back, the Delaware and Maryland units fight a fighting retreat through the Gowanus Swamp, repelling Hessian and British troops as they're attacking their lines. And all the while, as they're retreating and fighting and falling back, they are dragging these Marines with them because they refuse to give up their prisoners and carry them all the way back to their rear defenses.
1: Joe Sullivan, archivist at the Delaware State Public Archive.
0: And the Delaware Regiment, they fought throughout the war in just about every major campaign, in New York, in New Jersey, in Pennsylvania, in the Carolinas, and even all the way at the very end at Yorktown. But these men who were fighting this war, they were regular people. They came from the same towns, the same cities that we did, and they were supported by citizens throughout the state. We can see here an example of one of their first muster rolls when they were entering service in April of 1776. This is for Captain Joseph Stedham's company, the first company of the regiment. And we can see on it some special individuals. We see some of the field officers for the unit, including Colonel John Hazlitt. Hazlitt was a Presbyterian minister, an Irish immigrant. He maintained a practice as a doctor here in Delaware, and he was appointed as the regiment's first commander. He led them through the tumultuous days in New York and New Jersey, facing dire odds against the British Army, and ultimately was killed in action at the Battle of Princeton. Some other notable individuals, we see Lieutenant Robert Kirkwood, a junior officer who would eventually rise to the rank of captain, commanding the regiment in the last days of the war, fighting with them through the brutal fighting of the campaign in the Carolinas. We see the regiment's surgeon, Dr. James Tilton, who was an early advocate for smallpox inoculation and whose modernized medical practices would have saved countless lives. He went with the Army into the field in New York and New Jersey and gives us some fascinating accounts of the combat they faced there. Now, all these men, the hundreds that went to war and the very few who came back, they were all supported in their work, in their fight, by the regular people of Delaware who came together to make all of this possible. When we think of the United States going to war in the 20th century, they're supported by a base of industry. They can produce whatever they need. They have factories that make what they need. But none of that exists at this point. The food that the troops are eating, the supplies that they're using, the weapons they carry, all of that has to come from regular citizens and their contributions. And we can see these contributions recorded in the records of the public archives. We can see an example here. This is a set of accounts from Colonel Isaac Carty of the Kent County Militia. He commanded a troop of light cavalry in Dover, and he also held the position of receiver of supply for Kent County. Along with his compatriots, William Millen in Newcastle County and Peter White in Sussex County, these men were responsible for coordinating the great burden of 18th century logistics. We can see from these accounts a few examples of how individuals from the county were supporting the war effort in a variety of ways. We have payments made to Benjamin Dill and John West, providing wagons and harnesses to the Continental Army. We have Thomas Park and John Battelle offering the use of their homes and their properties for the use of the militia. Thomas Turner, a farmer, providing 151 pounds of bacon. Martha Blackston, providing 404 pounds of beef. These are regular citizens giving up their resources, their money, their time, their property to be able to support this war effort, to support their militia, and support the fighting men. And we see many of these people being paid for their work. Many of these payments wouldn't be made until well after the war had ended. Most of these people are making these sacrifices upon the good faith that they'll be compensated and upon knowing that they are supporting a cause that they feel

0: just. Now, of course, the army can't just get along with what they can find at home. Regular people are playing a critical role. They're providing everything that they can. But Congress knows they have to secure foreign alliances. They have to find sources, particularly of arms and munitions, beyond what the colonies can support on their own. And so this leads them to England's old enemy, France. The document we see here, this is a letter from a French agent to the secret committee of the counties of Newcastle, Kent, and Sussex. This was a clandestine committee who purchased arms and munitions from the French. And we can see in this letter, this agent offers the following. We're able to furnish you at demand with cannon and gunpowder, saltpeter, sulfur, lead, iron and brass cannons of all sizes, muskets such as we have sent the Congress, being of the last model for the infantry of France. We're able to furnish you also with all kinds of broadcloths fit for the clothing of soldiers. So the French are willing to support the Continental Army, these colonial militias, wholesale, whatever they need, arms, ammunition, components for making ammunition, artillery, cloth for making uniforms. Now, how are the French able to do all of this? So in the 1760s, after the French and Indian War, the French begin to modernize their military infrastructure. They begin to adopt new patterns of small arms and artillery, replacing the ones they were using in the French and Indian War. Now, all of these guns they're replacing are still perfectly modern, perfectly functional, but they're not quite the latest model. So all of these are being put into storage, into these French armories. So when the war kicks off in the American colonies, the French see this as an opportunity. They can sell all of these surplus guns to the colonies. They are selling them, so they're getting money back. They can support Britain's common enemy. They can undermine their position in North America. And by operating through agents and intermediaries and shell companies, they can maintain plausible deniability. This lets the French king say to the British, if they ever asked, well, we're not supporting your enemies. It's just these people who have all of my guns that are selling them to your rebels. And so it lets them kind of operate with that air of deniability. Now, the French formally entered the conflict in 1778, but this letter was sent in October of 1776. So even in the first year of the war, they are already reaching out to the individual colonies, Delaware included, to offer the sale of arms and munitions for their regiments. Now, we can't talk about logistics in Delaware without referring to one of Delaware's true unsung heroes of the Revolution, and one of my favorite figures. And that is Colonel George Craghead of the Delaware Militia, Delaware's clothier general. Craghead was responsible at the state level for coordinating all of Delaware's supply needs. He contracted with hundreds of Delaware citizens to manufacture jackets, shoes, hats, overalls, anything that the Delaware regiment and the militia needed to outfit themselves in the field. He was also involved in procuring food, provisions, supplies, anything that they would have needed would have come through the office of the clothier general. He had served in the Delaware Militia before the war began. He was a captain, then a colonel in the Newcastle County Militia. He served as clothier general for several years before resigning. He eventually rejoined the General Assembly as a representative, eventually serving as Speaker of the Legislative Council. And we can see a few examples here of some of the records that his office left behind. Now, these slips you can see here, these are forage receipts. So, for example, if you were a Delaware farmer and you had cattle, and the militia came to your property and said, we need to take your cattle to feed our troops. They're going to take your cattle and they're going to feed their troops, but they will give you a slip like this that says, who took your cattle, how many were taken, how much they're worth, and you could take that slip to the General Assembly and they would pay you back for everything that was taken. That's how this worked in theory. In reality, Delaware's accounts were incredibly overloaded during this time. It would be many decades after the war ended that they would finally have all of this settled and paid back. Some of them they'd never quite get to. So many of these people were giving willingly, providing their crops, their time, their supplies, their funds, resources, whatever they had. Others maybe weren't quite as willing in the moment, but nonetheless, they supported the cause. We can see a few examples here of some of the items that Craghead is requisitioning. On the bottom, we have a slip to Craghead himself for transporting a supply of linen from Philadelphia. On the top left, we have a receipt from Craghead to Jonathan Wilcox providing 115 pounds of coffee, valued at 474 pounds, 7 shillings, and 6 pence. And my favorite, on the top right, we have a receipt from Craghead to John Kringle for providing 102 gallons of spirits, valued at 2,695 pounds. Now, this was most likely rum, and rum was an important part of rations for a Continental soldier. It helped keep their morale up. As a matter of fact, from the orderly book of one Lieutenant Caleb Bennett at Yorktown, a member of the Delaware Regiment, He records instructions from their quartermaster that they are to maintain, quote, a near constant supply of rum to the troops, to be issued at a rate of 4 ounces per man per day. So enough to take the edge off, but not enough to get in trouble with. Now, continuing along with these supply records and how we see, these are really how we see the contributions of everyday citizens. They're off the battlefield, but nonetheless they're giving up their time, their resources, and in some cases their safety. And we can see this continuing on the other end of Craighead's work in the records of the Auditor of Accounts. Now, this item, this book, is my single favorite item in the archives. Of the millions of documents we have, this is my absolute favorite. I thank you for giving me the soapbox tonight to talk about it. This is Auditor's Journal A. This is a ledger belonging to a man named Eleazar McComb. And McComb was the Auditor of Accounts for the Delaware State, and he was probably the most stressed out single man in Delaware during this time. He was responsible, almost on his own, for managing all of the state's finances. And his books that cover accounts from 1776 to 1783 extend all the way past the year 1800, as he is trying to go back and make sure everyone is paid for their work. And in this ledger, we can see very explicitly the contributions of everyday citizens, particularly those who often get overlooked. And so the example we have here, we can see some of the contributions made by Delaware women. So we can see in McComb's ledger payments for Anne Wesley for cooking for a party of soldiers and taking care of a sick prisoner sent ashore by the Saratoga Man of War, a payment of £9. To Eliza Thompson for feeding soldiers of the Delaware Regiment, a payment of £6. To Mary Lewis for nursing sick soldiers of the Delaware Regiment, £9.15. We see women supporting wounded troops, helping with medical facilities. We see them burying the dead, caring for the wounded, providing food and supplies. We also see women supporting the regiment as camp followers, marching to war alongside their husbands or fathers, washing clothes, helping to treat the wounded, and supporting them near the battlefield.
1: We're hearing from Joe Sullivan, a staff member at the Delaware Heritage Commission. 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
0: Many of these people, their stories never get told in the traditional military narrative, but we see their names and their deeds recorded through these records. Another community that we get to see highlighted in these types of materials are black Delawareans, Delaware's African-American population. Delaware at the time had a larger-than-average free black population, and we can see the contributions of both free black Delawareans and enslaved Delawareans throughout these supply records. We have an example, once again, from Isaac Carty's supply records. These are contributions of wheat for the Continental Army, in which we can see contributions from Bob Derry, David McCall, and a man named Abram, all identified as being African-American, providing a portion of their crops to support the Delaware militia. Black Delawareans were also open to enlistment in the Delaware Militia and the Delaware Regiment. We have their enlistment records and pension records of these men like Cato Fagan and Edward Harmon serving throughout the war in the fighting ranks, fighting in New York and the Carolinas, shoulder to shoulder with their white comrades. Unlike some colonies, Delaware did not distinguish that only white men were eligible for recruitment. And so we can see their record of service both in the military and here on the home front throughout these records. Now, another major shift that Delaware is having to deal with at this time, becoming a new state, having to form a new system of government, is to adopt a new form of currency. And we can see here a resolution from the General Assembly adopting an order from the Continental Congress to begin adopting continental bills of credit as their standard currency. And this is paper money. This is a big departure from what they've been used to. Whereas they'd been traditionally accustomed to hard specie, things like British pounds or Spanish pesos that were actual coins made of precious metals, they were being asked to exchange that for paper money that had value. The government really promises you it has value. And this was a rocky transition. The value of continental currency would fluctuate drastically throughout the war. We have depreciation certificates in our records from Delaware soldiers who were having to be issued essentially back pay because the pay they were receiving was being devalued. We also see in the records of the Privy Council and the executive branch of our government, they believe that there were deliberate efforts underway by the British to devalue and undermine their currency, potentially through counterfeiting. Throughout the war, there would also be an omnipresent black market trading in goods with the enemy, usually using British pounds. The state tried to get people to turn in their British currency, exchange it for bills of credit with varying degrees of success, but over time they began to standardize. We can see the following document issued by Congress where they're ordering bills of credit to be printed, laying out what denominations they will be printed in. And on the second page, the back, helpfully marked secret, lays out how each bill will be printed, with what color ink, what kind of lettering, so that they can distinguish legitimate bills from counterfeit ones. Now, throughout the war, Delaware would face a variety of threats, both within and without. They would be under constant risk from their waterways, as the British Navy and British sailors would conduct raids along Delaware's coast. As I mentioned earlier, they had a strong loyalist population, and there would be many in the state throughout the war that would at times take up arms against the state in the interest of the British. And the war itself would eventually come to Delaware's shores. But to begin, one of the most pernicious threats that Delaware faced, coming from their waterways, was not the British Navy itself, but rather a form of pirates. Now, the British very famously had the largest navy on earth during this time. They were incredibly powerful, but all the same, they would enlist the aid of citizen sailors to support their efforts. These were essentially legal pirates, privateers, who were granted a license by the British government to attack ships belonging to the American colonists, to raid them, to take their belongings, to steal their loot. And they would use these to supplement the strength of the British Navy. We can see here a warning issued by the Continental Congress to Delaware's General Assembly, issuing a warning that they believe there's going to be an increase in privateer activity along Delaware's coast, particularly warning Delaware farmers to move their livestock, their horse and their cattle, inland, because they believe these are going to be a specific target of these raids. We can see here an example of a British letter of marque. This was issued in 1782 from the Admiralty Court in Bermuda to Captain Robert Burton and his ship, the Royal George. And this is granting him permission to seize and attack the vessels of the American colonies in rebellion. And this is one of two letters. There's another almost exactly like this that is granting him permission to seize the vessels belonging to the French king. These were issued, the French Navy was also here, and they were actively in combat with the British forces. And this was a good system for the British. People like Burton could conduct these raids, they could attack ships, they could land and raid in from the coastline. They would take whatever they found, take what they wanted, and so the British didn't have to pay them. They were being paid in whatever plunder they took. And they would go, they would harass the American shipping, they would harass the coastline, they would deal what damage they could, and the British Navy could carry on their own affairs. Now, in order to combat this, Delaware would have a couple of different solutions, and one would essentially be to declare open season. So we can see here an ordinance laying out the legalities for water captures. So this is essentially policies the state is setting forth so that if an individual, a citizen, has a gun and a boat, they can go out into the waterways and on their own initiative attack and seize vessels they believe belong to the British or that are suspicious. And so they can go out on their own initiative and do this themselves. Now, obviously, they don't want people just going out pell-mell and committing acts of piracy. So this is a distinct legal process laying out what behavior is acceptable and legal. Now, in addition to this, the Delaware militia did have ships of their own, but they was a very small amount, and the Continental Navy at large was still developing at this point. So, the Delaware General Assembly would commission privateers of their own. We can see here an example of a Delaware letter of marque for Captain Matthew Aiken and his armed boat, the Christiana, to go out and commit the same acts against the British that Captain Burton was being commissioned for in his letter of marque. Now, what's notable with Matthew Aiken and his crew of privateers, the ship that they're using, the Christiana, was provided to them by several members of the Council of Safety and the Delaware Militia. So this is a case in which Delaware's government and military are providing a ship to a citizen to commit acts of piracy in their name against the British. So they're doing whatever they can with what they can, and again, in the same way, people like Aiken are being motivated not only by patriotic duty, but by personal gain. Anything they take from the British, they get to keep. Now, these letters of marque, they're a legal license, so this would have to be kept on a captain's person. And if they were boarded by a ship that was friendly to them, for example, if Matthew Aiken was boarded by the Continental Navy, this is his evidence that all these ill-gotten gains he has were legally obtained as far as Delaware is concerned. If he was captured by the British, he was a pirate and he would be treated as such, and same vice versa.
1: A discussion of the role of the state of Delaware in American independence. We're hearing from Joe Sullivan, staff member at the Delaware Heritage Commission.
0: Now, the war itself, the ground war, would come to Delaware in 1777. In the second half of that year, the British Army devised a plan. They were going to attempt to seize the capital of the colonies in Philadelphia, split the northern colonies from the southern colonies, and force an end to the war. And they would do this with a two-pronged attack. An army marching south out of Canada under General John Burgoyne would move from there to Philadelphia, and another army under General Howe would sail up the Chesapeake Bay and attack Philadelphia from the south. Now, Howe's army, landing at the head of Elk, today Elkton, Maryland, would march into northern Delaware on his way to Philadelphia. Now, Washington, being aware of the route that they were taking, had dispatched a force under General William Maxwell. He had a corps of light infantry, troops who were trained to fight in looser order, to use terrain to their advantage, to occupy northern Delaware and, in his words, annoy the British advance. So from here, Maxwell would take up positions in northern Delaware around Iron Hill and meet the British in combat with Battle of Cooch's Bridge. So here we can see a map of the battlefields, everything we began. We see the British Army advancing in two columns, one under General Cornwallis of Yorktown infamy, and one under General Knyphausen, a Hessian commander. And as they are advancing, we see the tip of the spear, the head of their columns, are made up of British light infantry, the same type of specialist troops that Washington is putting into the field. And the first unit at the very head, marked in green, we see referred to as Jaegers. Jaegers were Hessian or German infantrymen, and they were some of the most specialized and most skilled troops the British could put into the field. Jaeger is German for hunter, and these men were recruited from civilian hunters and foresters. They were expert marksmen and scouts. Rather than being armed with long-barreled, smooth-bore muskets and bayonets, the way regular infantry would be, they carried short-barreled rifles and hunting sabers. They were expert marksmen. They were essentially 18th-century snipers. They wore green uniforms to better blend into their surroundings, and they were leading the British column as they pushed through northern Delaware. Now, as this company of Jaegers moved forward up this road, eventually they passed between two wooded areas, and as they did, musket fire erupted from all around them, cutting them down as they marched. They formed up, they got back into position, and they started pulling back to the rest of the British column. Maxwell had established camps all along this road with men in prepared positions ready to meet the British. The Jaegers pull back, they bring up the British light infantry coming behind them, and they begin to fight their way up the road. Now, this is light infantry warfare. They're not marching in lines, they're not standing shoulder to shoulder. They're using cover and concealment, individual marksmanship, fighting and moving and retreating as they're moving up this road. Now, the British attempt to flank around the left and right of the road to try and surround the continental positions, but they're unable to. They run into marshy, swampy ground that they can't cross. Maxwell has chosen his ground very well. The British column gets funneled all the way up that road through ambush after ambush, eventually coming to Iron Hill. Now, when they reach Iron Hill, Maxwell's forces, who have fought and retreated all the way up the length of this road, bloodying the British the whole time, pull back and establish a defensive line on the hill. The British rally their forces together, they bring up artillery support, and they assault the hill. Maxwell holds them there for a time. As the pressure increases, Maxwell pulls his men back to the far side of Cooch's Bridge. And from this position, he holds his ground, and his men fight until they run out of ammunition. They hold this bridge, repelling the British, attack after attack, until eventually, with nothing left to fire with, they carry on the fight hand to hand, blade to blade, until finally, overwhelmed and outnumbered, Maxwell is forced to withdraw. Now, it is easy to look back at this event as a defeat. Maxwell's men were eventually pushed off the ground. But that wasn't their objective. Maxwell's corps consisted of about 1,200 men, Continental Light Infantry and Delaware and Pennsylvania Militia. Howe's army, marching up that road, was made up of 13,000 professional soldiers. No corps that Maxwell could put into the field on that day could have possibly stopped that column. His job was to delay the advance of those forces, to buy Washington time, to prepare his positions in Pennsylvania. Now, we don't have solid numbers on exactly how much damage was inflicted to the British Army on this one day. But we do know this. That British army of 13,000 that was meant to march straight from the head of Elk all the way to Philadelphia, stopping as little as possible, did not march again for 5 days after the Battle of Cooch's Bridge. Whatever Maxwell and his 1,200 men did halted this army in its tracks for nearly a week. And so while he didn't hold the bridge against the entire might of the British army, I think we can consider what Maxwell did on that day a stunning victory. Now, in the days that follows, the British would continue their advance through northern Delaware, eventually arriving in Pennsylvania. But on the way, Howe detached part of his force to capture the city of Wilmington. Now, in the process, Delaware's president, their head of state at the time, John McKinley, was arrested by the British, and many of Delaware's early state papers were seized and destroyed. The records that we have at the public archives from this time period that are surviving are all the more precious, as many of them were destroyed when the Wilmington was captured. Now, General Howe, leading this army, had issued a proclamation in August of that year to reassure the inhabitants of Delaware and her surrounding colonies of their intentions. The following was issued October 27th, 1777. The general doth hereby assure the peaceable inhabitants of the province of Pennsylvania, the lower counties on the Delaware, and the counties of Maryland on the eastern shore of the Chesapeake Bay, that in order to remove any groundless apprehension which may have been raised of their suffering by depredations of the army under his command, he hath issued the strictest order to the troops for the preservation of regularity and good discipline, and has signified that the most exemplary punishment shall be inflicted upon those who shall dare to plunder the property or molest the persons of any of His Majesty's well-disposed subjects. So this is a promise by Howe that Delaware loyalists, those loyal to the crown and willing to support the British army and the British war effort, will be treated well and kindly. And this has a dramatic impact. When Howe's army marches into Wilmington, loyalists come out in droves to celebrate what they believe will be the end of the war. And the appearance of Howe's army of British regulars on Delaware soil would inspire loyalists throughout the state and have serious ramifications for the rest of the war.
1: Joe Sullivan, archivist at the Delaware State Public Archive.
0: Now, the rest of the campaign carried out, the British Army marched into southern Pennsylvania, leading to two of the bloodiest battles of the American Revolution, at Brandywine and Germantown. And while Washington was defeated in the field and Howe eventually captured Philadelphia, he found himself in a difficult spot. He had defeated the Continental Army, but not destroyed it. Washington and his forces were still very much intact and ready to fight again. They had taken the capital, but they had not arrested the members of Congress. Now, all Howe needed to make his victory complete, despite these setbacks, was the arrival of that second army to support him, to complete that strategy. But that second army would never arrive. Burgoyne's army, marching south, would be defeated and surrender to Horatio Gates and Benedict Arnold at the Battle of Saratoga, while all of this is going on in Delaware and Pennsylvania. Howe now finds himself in the middle of enemy territory, practically surrounded on all sides by hostile colonies, with no chance of reinforcement or support, and with the entire Continental Army still active and able to fight around them. It's a little hard to call that a victory. So Howe, in this position, realizing that if he stays too long, he won't be able to escape, he'll get surrounded, they'll put the city under siege, he is forced to withdraw. He evacuates from Philadelphia. Washington confronts him at the Battle of Monmouth, but Howe is eventually able to slip away. So after all of that hard fighting at Cooch's Bridge, at Brandywine, Germantown, Saratoga, this masterstroke campaign of the British, Howe was forced to give up every single thing he gained. Now, while this was a great victory for the Continental cause, the British Army withdrew, they'd given up all this territory, they weren't able to hold any of it, there would be lasting consequences, particularly as it related to Delaware Loyalists. Now, the document you can see here, this is an example of an oath of allegiance. This was an oath that was required by citizens to swear in, particularly those of dubious loyalty. And the text goes as follows. I do solemnly swear or affirm, as the case may be, that I do not hold myself bound to yield any allegiance or obedience to the King of Great Britain, his heirs or successors, and that I will be true and faithful to the Delaware State, and will support and maintain the freedom, independence, and constitution thereof against all open enemies and secret and traitorous conspiracies, and will disclose and make known to the Commander-in-Chief or some judge or justice of this state all treasonous or traitorous conspiracies, attempts or combinations against the same or the government thereof, which shall come to my knowledge. So this is an oath not only to forswear your allegiance to Britain, to swear loyalty to the newly independent Delaware state, this is an oath to rat out your loyalist neighbors. That is what this is, first and foremost. And this was a serious thing. They absolutely wanted people to rat out their loyalist neighbors. They would continue to give the state a great deal of trouble throughout the war. Following the Declaration of Independence, Dover went through an event known as Black Monday, in which many loyalists took to the streets to protest and air their grievances. But much more severe actions would take place throughout the remainder of the war. We'll be starting in Kent County with Cheney Clow's Rebellion. Now, Cheney Clow had amassed a small militia of militant loyalists in western Kent County. We can see a marker here that the state has erected. This is on Sudlersville Road near Hartley, near the Maryland border. And this is believed to be where Clow had established a log fort as a base of operations where they would launch raids into Kent County and into eastern Maryland. Now, the Delaware militia, becoming aware of Clow and his misdeeds, dispatched forces to this area, eventually found him, attacked the fort, scattered the militia to the winds, arrested about 50 men, but Clow was never apprehended. They would hunt him for 4 years, and eventually they would find him. When the militia located Clow, they tracked him to a small log cabin. They had approached it in the middle of the night, and as this party of militia was advancing on this small home, musket fire erupted at them through one of the windows. Now, they believed from the volume of fire that Clow must have had a small party of his militia holed up in this cabin. So as they moved up the hill, kicked in the door, they went in, and to their surprise, found Clow at the window firing at them and his wife loading muskets for him. They arrested Clow, they took him into custody, and brought him before the court of Oyer and Terminer in Kent County. They would have handled more serious felony cases like treason or murder, and it was treason that Clow was convicted of. Now, in a very courtroom drama-esque moment, as he is brought before this court accused of treason, Clow reveals to the court's shock that he holds a commission as a captain in the British Army. He is an officer of the British military, and as such, he owes no allegiance to the Delaware state. So it is not an act of treason. Rather, he is a prisoner of war as an enemy soldier. And the court finds him not guilty of treason. They can't. And so he is found innocent. And this enrages the people of Delaware. They do not want to see Clow get away with his crimes. They don't want to see him put into jail for some time and then be traded back to the British. You know, he was attacking their homes, their properties. He was raiding their fellow colonists. And so at the insistence of this public outcry, the state rearrests Clow, and they charge him with murder this time. Because, see, a militiaman was killed apprehending him. And so they put him on trial for this. Now, during that second trial, the captain of the militia company, who had led the attack that arrested Clow, testified in his defense, stating that the man who had been killed had been shot in the back and was most likely a victim of friendly fire, not from Clow. The jury more or less disregarded this. In spite of this testimony that should have exonerated him, they found Cheney Clow guilty of murder in 1782. He was put into prison, sentenced to be hanged by the neck until dead. The sentence was delayed year after year until finally, in 1788, 5 years after the war had ended, Clow was executed. Many of Delaware's leaders in the days that followed Clow's execution expressed their regret, believing that this had been a miscarriage of justice and that public outrage had caused an innocent man, relatively innocent, to be put to death, and would serve as a stark reminder of the importance of rule of law and equal justice. Now, turning our eyes to Sussex County, which had always been the hotbed of loyalism in Delaware, we have an equally dramatic event in 1780, and this is the Black Camp Rebellion. This was a gathering by hundreds of armed loyalists in the swamps near Georgetown, and they had planned to launch a full-scale insurrection to capture the seats of power in the state and hand the colony back over to the British. Now, eventually, local concerned citizens reported this to the militia under General John Dagworthy, who sent out a force, attacked the Black Camp, and arrested hundreds of participants. Now, when we say the term loyalist, this refers to people loyal to the British Crown. But when we look at the depositions taken by Dagworthy's men as they interviewed participants in the rebellion and by local citizens who witnessed these events, that definition seems to get a bit muddy. So we have here a few examples of the depositions that Dagworthy had taken. For example, from the deposition of John Riley on August 10th of 1780. Riley saith that George Messex Jr. and Isaiah Johnson came to his house on Friday the 4th and told him they wanted to knock down the act which made a poor man pay as much as a rich man. And word had come from the Black Camp that the Whigs were distressing people and taking away their living to pay their fines. The common conversation was that Whigs were mobbing the Tories and catching and swearing of them to be true to the state and finally taking away all of their living. From the deposition of Levin Vinson on August 12th, William Ratcliffe told him he had been to the Black Camp and they had 400 or 500 men in a middling good fix. Therefore, wanted all Tories to join and fight against the Whigs because taxes were too high and no man could live by such laws. Now, the taxes they're referring to in this case are supply taxes. So, very notably, taxation without representation, overtaxation, was a cause of the revolution in the first place. And Delaware very traditionally levied typical property taxes on its citizens. But during the war, they would also levy supply taxes, an additional tax in addition to whatever was being taxed already for their property to support the Continental Army to purchase weapons, munitions, and supplies for their armed forces. Now, this additional financial burden would hit the poor farmers of Sussex County very hard. Many of the markets that they sold their crops and their livestock at had been closed due to the war, and many were unable to earn a living and nonetheless were suffering under these raised taxes. And so we see throughout these accounts stories like this of regular people who don't necessarily owe any allegiance to the British crown, but through desperation have been driven to support this rebellion. Another account from Mr. Major Waring, a witness to these events, not a participant, taken on August 9th of 1780. Waring stated that on Thursday the 3rd, Burl Jones, Robert Ellingsworth, and Nathaniel Steele came to his house and wanted his boys to go and help them. But there was a gathering to stand in defiance against the tax laws. He refused to let them go. The next morning, he went very early to the salt works and did not return until 12 that night, when his wife told him that 14 armed men came that day and took his boys away. We see accounts much like this of the rebels at Black Camp going out into the local communities, the local farms, and harassing and extorting local citizens, forcing them to support them, to give them supplies, to come to the camp and help them, and to send people to support them. So in this mix, we have desperate farmers struggling under the weight of taxes. We have British loyalists who are taking up arms and going out and intimidating members of their community into supporting them. We see other individuals who Dagworthy describes as simple bandits and opportunists who see this as an opportunity for plunder. So throughout this, the definition of loyalists gets kind of hard to apply to all of these people. And there are hundreds, hundreds of rebels taken into custody after this. And so the county is left with a dilemma. All of these people will be charged with treason, and many of them will be hanged.
1: Archivist Joe Sullivan, discussing the state of Delaware and its role in the fight for American independence.
0: But it's not going to look very good on them. So what happens in 1780, the Sussex County Jail, where all these people are held, is left unlocked, and the door open, and all of them escape. And they make their way off into the night. The sheriff of the county is brought up on charges for negligence. Those charges don't really go anywhere. And the whole matter is kind of put to bed. Now, all of this is terribly convenient for the state, who probably didn't want to have to hang 200 poor farmers. So it's very likely that this was something deliberate, that they had left that jail open and let them all get away so they wouldn't have to follow the process through to its inevitable conclusion, a much more well-thought-out solution than they had with Cheney Clow. Now, as I mentioned, some of the individuals who were taking part in this rebellion were identified as bandits, thieves, opportunists, people who saw this as an opportunity to make a quick buck. And greed, that old enemy of man, was certainly something that the Delaware militia and the Delaware government had to contend with, which brings us to a notable event in Newcastle County in 1783. In the city of Wilmington, the French army maintained a treasury house where they kept their funds for use of payroll and buying supplies, and there was a substantial amount of money kept there. Well, in March of that year, two armed men stormed into this treasury house and at gunpoint robbed the French treasury of 10,000 French crowns. We can see here the case file from the Court of Oyer and Terminer in Newcastle County, identifying that these men, quote, feloniously and burglariously broke and enter into the treasury house, which is a great turn of phrase. And the perpetrators were later identified as John Clark of Harford County, Maryland, and Richard Dowdle and Martin Delaney, residents of Wilmington. And we actually have pretty detailed accounts of how this plot developed, thanks to a series of very elaborate confessions. John Clark, who was a Maryland resident, had fled back to his home colony after the heist had taken place. He was eventually tracked down and apprehended by the Maryland militia, after which he provided this very detailed confession detailing the entirety of the plot. He'd stated that Dowdle, who had been an acquaintance of his, had approached him some time ago and said that he had come up with a plan to make a lot of money very quickly, and offering Clark in on the scheme. Clark eventually hesitated, but eventually traveled to Wilmington, met with these two men to hear the plan. They were going to march into the French treasury house, rob it at gunpoint, which they did. After they did, they took all their ill-gotten gains back to Delaney's place of residence, where they hid the money, quote, in the privy, and then divided it up, split up their spoils, and Clark took his share back to Maryland. Now, his share was recovered, and Delaware at this time, as they were trying to find the perpetrators and recover the money, were scrambling to figure out how they were going to get together all these funds to pay back the French, who they really wanted to keep being their friend. And eventually they recovered it all, because Clark, in his confession, ratted out his compatriots, who were then later arrested, issued confessions of their own, the money was recovered, and all was well. But in addition to loyalists, enemy raids, the British army itself, we still had to contend with people just out to improve their own lot in life. Now, with all of these threats, within and without, Delaware is facing the serious task of defending its own borders. And in 1781, the situation becomes particularly interesting. The Siege of Yorktown, we know today, was the functional end of the war. The strength of the British military was knocked out of them after that, and the war was going to inevitably end. But that wasn't nearly as clear to the Continental Congress and the United Colonies that that was the case. It was commonly believed that the British Army was going to return, that they were going to launch a new offensive, and that it was going to be aimed at the mid-Atlantic colonies. This would place Delaware directly on the front line of the fighting once again. And they took this threat very seriously. And so in Delaware, the initiative to prepare for this potential offensive fell to Delaware's president, John Dickinson. Dickinson, believing that it was critical to the survival of their state and the freedom of their republic, set aside adapting the manuals of Baron von Steuben, used to train the Continental Army, for the use of the Delaware militia. We can see one of several surviving examples in the archives' holdings here. And he very meticulously extracted the parts of this training manual that was necessary for the militia. He even found a typo in Steuben's original and fixed it. He had 500 copies of these printed to be distributed amongst the men and officers of the Delaware militia. And in it, we provide the drill and the training necessary to fight in close formations, to march orderly, basically to professionalize the Delaware militia and have them fight on the same level and scale as the Continental Army. This is what Dickinson believed was necessary to resist a British invasion. And in this, he goes on to explain his philosophy and why he feels this is important. Dickinson tells the men of the militia that they now make up the body of a free and sovereign republic, and it is up to them to determine their future. And part of that is defending their home. Dickinson states that the martial spirit of Americans, this spirit that is driving them to fight, to defend their homes, to stand up for what they believe in, is incredibly important. For the purpose of, in his words, meaning no harm to others, to vigilantly guard against injustice. And it is in this state of readiness the Delaware remains through the waning years of the war, preparing its forces, ready for when the British Army once again lands on their shores. 1782 comes and goes, and the offensive never comes. The British Army, after suffering a devastating defeat at Yorktown, is unable to mount another major offensive. And it is clear, as they are exhausted militarily and financially, that the war will come to an end. In March of 1783, American diplomats begin establishing terms of peace with the British. We can see some of the preliminary terms here, which were printed and distributed in March of that year. Now, peace would not be obtained for many months later, as the American Congress at that time had come to an agreement with their allies, France and Spain, that they would not sign any peace terms with Britain until all of them had come to an accord. So in September of 1783, with the signing of the Treaty of Paris, the American War of Independence would finally come to an end. For 7 long years, the people of Delaware had fought, they had sacrificed their time, their money, their safety, and for many of them their very lives, to support this cause, to fight and obtain the two things that still, to this day, 250 years after the guns fell silent, the two things that still hold pride of place on our state's flag today, liberty and independence. Thank you very much.

0: So it's at this point that we'll open things up for questions, and we'll get a microphone that we can pass around for everybody. So if anyone's interested, please raise your hand.
1: Joe Sullivan, archivist at the Delaware State Public Archive, discussing the role that Delaware played in the fight for American independence.
0: So, were Delaware women involved in the militia? Did you say as soldiers? So we don't have any evidence that's been uncovered of women kind of disguising themselves and fighting. They did play an important role. As I mentioned, camp followers earlier. We do have records of women drawing rations as camp followers. In this role, they were supporting troops in the field, you know, from things as simple as washing clothes to helping to tend the wounded, helping haul supplies. They performed a critical role supporting them in the field. We have records of these women who were supporting the Delaware Regiment all the way down into the Carolinas during that campaign. So we do have some of them. While we don't have any evidence of them fighting under arms, we do have records of those who had served. Let's see, one for this gentleman here.
2: Tell us a little more about Senior Rodney and John Dickinson.
0: All right, Rodney and Dickinson, so two of Delaware's most prominent figures. So Rodney was an interesting character. He never married. He never had any children. He lived on a plantation called Byfield. That's kind of near the Dover Air Base is now. And he, if I'm not mistaken, still holds the record for holding the most number of public offices in Delaware's history. It's a record that has never been broken. He was sheriff of Kent County, recorder of deeds, register of wills. He was president of Delaware for a time. He was the brigadier for the Kent County Militia. He was a delegate to the Continental Congress, and of course, when a vote was needed to break the deadlock and vote for independence, he rode through a thunderstorm overnight all the way from Dover to Pennsylvania. And Rodney continued in this role throughout the war. He was stationed at in New Jersey for a time after Washington had taken Trenton. He helped kind of manage logistics there as part of the flying camp, as Delaware's militia was sent to support the Continental Army. And Rodney essentially worked himself to death. He suffered from severe health issues. He had some form of facial cancer. We're not sure what. And he essentially just continued serving the state into his older years until eventually his health complications caught up with him, and he died. He left behind him a record of service and sacrifice that few Delawareans in our history have been able to replicate. Dickinson is an incredibly interesting guy. He is full of contradictions. He was a lawyer. He was one of the most influential writers in Delaware and Pennsylvania during the years leading up to the Revolution. His letters from a Pennsylvania farmer were extremely influential in kind of the early push for independence. He was very famously against the vote for independence. He didn't believe that Delaware, that the colonies in general, were ready to be independent. He didn't think that they had sufficient of a plan. He was still holding out for reconciliation with Britain, and most of all, he didn't think that we were ready to win a war against the British military. Despite all that, he was absolutely an advocate for that cause. He believed that their rights had been violated, and he wrote accordingly. And when the time came to vote on independence, rather than holding back the colonies, who needed a unanimous vote for independence, Dickinson chose not to attend, which allowed Pennsylvania, who he was representing at the time, to vote for independence, and the vote carried. So Rodney and Dickinson actually both kind of played a role in preventing that vote from being contested. Now, despite his position, and Dickinson gets a bad rap over time, and that's, a lot of that's due to John Adams. John Adams hated Dickinson. He thought he was a coward. He thought his Quaker sensibilities were, you know, held him back from doing what was needed. But Dickinson was the first member of the Continental Congress to appear in military uniform ready for service. He was an officer in the Philadelphia Associators, which is a great name for a military unit. He later enlisted as a private soldier in the Delaware Regiment. Not as an officer, not as a captain, not as a colonel. He was a private, carrying a musket, fighting in the early days of the war. He later returned to Delaware. He served as the state's president, as commander-in-chief of its militia. He continued to be influential in Delaware politics. There is a possibility that given some of the wording in some of his writings around the state at the time, that he had quite a bit of impact on the writing of the Bill of Rights. He, as a Quaker, you know, that's kind of its own distinction there. You don't really think about a militant Quaker very often, you know, the pacifists. But he was part of kind of an evolving part of that religion that was seeing kind of self-defense and defense against injustice as permissible within the ideology. He, in accordance, was also, at the time, very proactively emancipating his slaves. He was kind of providing them with livelihoods, with employment, places to live, education. So he was someone who really, as that went on, really embraced those beliefs and tried to live them. So while Dickinson had a lot of contradictions, he remains a really impressive figure who often doesn't get the credit he deserves. Oh. Yes, sir.
3: Yeah, I was just going to say, let's see if this works.
4: Hello.
3: Yeah. You mentioned how it got kind of muddy around the definition of loyalists and the example of where people were let out of the jail. I guess my question is, in that era, where was the hub here in Sussex County, or where was even that jail at that time?
0: So the jail would have been in Georgetown. So Georgetown had always been the county seat. That was always the main place in Sussex County. As far as the hub for the loyalists, they were everywhere, right? You know, when we think of the Civil War, although it's not actually this simple, it's convenient to think about, well, one side is on one side of this line, the other side's on this side. In the Revolution, it was your neighbors. It was the people who lived next to you, who were in your communities, who often felt very differently about what the future of their home should be. And it put people at odds. We see, in those depositions, they're talking about the Whigs mobbing the Tories. They're talking about patriots, pro-independent citizens, going out and harassing or attacking loyalist citizens or Tory citizens. So it became very heated. In Delaware, that manifested in kind of militant action under Cheney Clow at Black Camp, kind of civil unrest in Dover during Black Monday. In other colonies, it spilled over very directly into the war. Throughout the Southern campaign in the Carolinas, that fighting was particularly partisan as local communities near the fighting took up arms and were fighting against enemy military forces and against each other. It became particularly brutal as literally neighbor turned against neighbor as these conflicting ideologies kind of clashed. So it was a big challenge. So I talk about Dagworthy requesting more troops and more support to police up the county. It's because these people are everywhere. And some of them are normal citizens who, they have a political belief. It's what they hold. It's what they believe. And that's where it ends. But some of them would eventually participate in black market trade with the British. Some of them could have been spies, or some of them directly take military action. So it's a huge challenge, not only trying to enforce order to kind of keep these people from becoming a serious threat, but also to do all of that while maintaining the values you're espousing, that everyone has a right to speak, to be heard, to hold their beliefs. And they didn't always do a good job of striking that balance. Cheney Clow is a great example of that, where they have someone who, according to their principles, what they're writing about, he was found innocent, he was given a fair trial, but because of public outrage, that was kind of overturned by that. And we see kind of the treatment of loyalists in other parts of the state very similarly, where they're trying to kind of figure out and balance the necessities of fighting and winning a war with hoisting up this new ideology of individual freedom. All right, well, if there's nothing else, I want to thank you all for coming out and joining us tonight. We hope you'll come back to visit Dogfish Head again. It is personally my favorite place to get beer, so thank you very much for joining us. I'm very happy to be here. And we'd also like to encourage all of you, if you've never been, to come and visit us at the Delaware Public Archives. We're located in Dover, right next door to Legislative Hall. We have all of our contact information here. If you're interested in the Revolutionary War, other parts of Delaware and American history, your family history, if you do genealogy, or if you're interested in property research, if any of you are teachers or educators, we love having you in the building. So we'd be happy to help you. Appointments aren't necessary. Feel free to drop in anytime you like. You can also reach out to us by phone or by email if there's something specific you're looking for. We also have an ever-expanding website full of digital archives, digitized collections, as well as a new page specifically devoted to the 250th, where we're uploading newly digitized records related to the Revolutionary War. We have blogs, other kind of content that we're putting up there. So thank you very much for joining us tonight. I hope you enjoyed our Tavern Talk.
1: 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The principal, Joe Sullivan, is one of the archivists at the Delaware State Public Archive. Next in American History on C-SPAN Radio, we'll hear from historian Wesley Moody. He'll talk about Robert Anderson, the Union officer who stand at Fort Sumter in April 1861 became a defining moment in the lead-up to the American Civil War. This is a virtual talk hosted by the Civil War Roundtable and took place in early April of this year.
4: Hello, I'm Dr. Wesley Moody, professor of history at Florida State College at Jacksonville here in Florida. I'd like to thank the Civil War Congress for inviting me to come and speak today. And I'm talking about my book, The Hero of Fort Sumter, The Extraordinary Life of Robert Anderson. In the first 4 months of 1861, the entire country was watching Fort Sumter. Whether or not the country would survive, whether we fight a bloody civil war, and perhaps who would win was an unanswered question. How the events in Charleston played out could determine all of these questions. Ask yourself, if the garrison at Charleston Harbor had surrendered as soon as pressure had been applied or had been the aggressor, would Lincoln have had the crucial support in the first year of the war? In those early months of the crisis, the decisions of one man were critical. His orders from Washington were far from clear, both because the Buchanan administration was unsure what they wanted to do, the commanding general was feuding with the administration, and when the Lincoln administration came in, there was confusion and they did not know if they could trust the man Buchanan had put in place. The weight of the world was on Major Robert Anderson. So who was he? It was the question the national press and the country was asking. For a man at the center of one of the most critical events in American history, scholars of that event give him scant attention. Even the best books on Fort Sumter rarely give his life prior to 1861 more than one page. Robert Anderson was born in 1805 in the young town of Louisville, Kentucky. He was the eighth of 12 children. Had that a moment ago. He was the eighth of 12 children. His father was Richard Clow Anderson, a Revolutionary War veteran who crossed the Delaware River with George Washington and served until the end of the war. Colonel Anderson's reward for faithful service was Western land and the position of Surveyor General for what was then Virginia's Western lands. The colonel's varied business interest in the growing city of Louisville was very successful, and he was one of the wealthiest and most respectable men in the city. As it was still a frontier town and susceptible to Indian raids, Anderson built his family a two-story stone home he called Soldier's Retreat. For a man whose legacy is most associated with a stone fortress, that he was born and raised in a stone fortress is fitting. Colonel was a popular man on the frontier, and young Robert Anderson met some of the most important men of the day, the Marquis de Lafayette, Andrew Jackson, Henry Clay, and James Madison, all visited Soldiers' Retreats. Anderson's younger brother would talk about Andrew Jackson coming in and lifting the boys up by their ears, which has been an interesting dinner time trick there. The colonel's brother-in-law was William Clark of Lewis and Clark fame, and the duo were regular visitors in Louisville. Richard Clow Anderson, Jr., Robert's senior by 17 years, was a well-respected member of the House of Representatives. He had been college classmates with Winfield Scott. While in Washington, Representative Anderson secured a place at West Point for his younger brother from the Secretary of War, John C. Calhoun. Robert Anderson was 16 years old when he left Louisville, the long trip up the Ohio River, across the Appalachian Mountains to the Hudson River Valley. Erie Canal hadn't been finished when he started his trip. But the first time he visited home after his 4 years at West Point, he took the Erie Canal back through. Anderson's class at West Point would be the first to complete the entire 4 years under the system created by Sylvanus Thayer. So he is one of the first graduates of what we call modern West Point, the create most of Civil War generals before we're done here.
1: Wesley Moody, his book, The Hero of Fort Sumter, The Extraordinary Life of Robert Anderson.
4: In his first summer as a cadet, the entire Corps traveled to Boston. Long March was the first introduction to military discipline for Anderson and most of the cadets. They took the boat up to Albany. They marched from Albany to Boston, and then they took a ship back down to New York City and made a grand circle there. While in Boston, the cadets heard one of the last speeches of former President John Adams. The entire class had the honor of shaking the old patriot's hands. On graduating, Lieutenant Robert Anderson was assigned to the 3rd United States Artillery, where he will spend the majority of his military career. His first assignment, however, was with the U.S. State Department. His brother had been named ambassador to the new nation of Venezuela and had requested his younger brother serve as his secretary. Both men caught malaria in Venezuela, and it cost the elder Anderson his life, and the disease would occasionally flare up for the rest of Robert Anderson's life. Off with my slides here. Here's this West Point diploma that he earned. It still sits in

that he earned that still sits in his papers at the Library of Congress. On his return to the Army, Anderson served in coastal fortresses along the East Coast and at arsenals from Baton Rouge to St. Louis. So either he's working coastal defense or he is the one man manning one of these arsenals to check out equipment to field artillery regiments when they're called together. In 1832, Anderson saw his first action in what is called the Black Hawk War. Part of Anderson's duty was to organize and swear into federal service the many frontier militia units that came forward. Among the men he administered the oath to was a Captain Abraham Lincoln. Although when both men met later, neither remembered meeting one another. Anderson fought in the Battle of Bad Axe, the final battle of the war. Anderson saw no glory in this war. He wrote his mother about the tragedy on both sides. While in Illinois, Anderson became close to two future presidents. He served under Zachary Taylor, a friend of his older brother from his Louisville days. And he also served with fellow officer Lieutenant Jefferson Davis, the future president of the Confederacy. Davis and Anderson would work together and escort the captured Chief Blackhawk to St. Louis, where he would then eventually be sent to Washington, D.C. To be pardoned. Anderson also had the opportunity to serve as a West Point instructor in artillery. Among his students were William Tecumseh Sherman, P.J.T. Beauregard, George Thomas, and George Meade. Anderson loved West Point and every opportunity wanted to go back and teach at the institution. That was, I think, during his career where he comes across as the most happy when he's serving at West Point. But his time at West Point was cut short when his Company D of the 3rd Artillery was sent to fight in the Second Seminole War. He could have remained on detached duty, and he could have remained an instructor at West Point while still earning seniority as captain of a company. They had just recently changed the laws, and many higher ranks men in the Army, General Winfield Scott for one, was, you should do this, you know, stay at West Point, but Anderson very much believed that a captain's place was with his company, and his men were being sent into harm's way. He was going to go with them. Anderson and his company spent a great deal of time acting as infantrymen, patrolling the cypress swamps of South Florida. Red-legged infantrymen was the term because they had the red artillery stripe on their uniform, but obviously were serving as riflemen. In Florida, Anderson's malaria flared up again, but he suffered through it as long as his men were in harm's way. Anderson was next sent to Tennessee, where his administrative talents were put to work in removing the Cherokee. He would not go on the tragic Trail of Tears, but he did take part in the most tragic parts, the removal of the Cherokee from their homes. He was heartbroken at the wrong done to the Cherokee, but was very impressed at how stoically they handled it. And in one of the ironies, he'll write a number of times, and I've come across other officers who kept journals, and this is something that always struck them, you know, is how stoically, how, you know, horrible the situation was, you know, how the Cherokee took it. And a number of times they say, you know, there were no tears shed. You know, they not happy, but you know, they took it like men. And so I always find it kind of interesting that this whole incident gets the name, the Trail of Tears, and you have all these Army officers saying, they never cried. They never shed tears. 1837, revolution broke out in Eastern Canada. The revolutionaries led by William Mackenzie

0: use the border with the United States to their advantage, keeping supplies on the American side of the Niagara River and crossing back over to strike at British troops. This almost led to war with Britain and the United States. British troops crossed the Niagara River and burned a steamship the rebels were using to ferry supplies. What became known as the Caroline Incident here was it almost began a new British-American war, a new Anglo-American war. With Anderson as his aide, General Winfield Scott was rushed to the border. With locals on both sides of the border clamoring for war, including the governor of New York, William Seward, the great hero of the War of 1812, put on a master class in international diplomacy, lessons that Anderson took to heart. William Seward, the governor of New York, while President Van Buren was working to make sure war didn't happen, Seward was arguing on a states' rights argument that New York had the right to cross the border. New York had the right to deal with this, probably going to the extreme argument for states' rights there. So how things will change. But the lessons learned at war up there on the Canadian border, that a soldier, the pre-Civil War soldier, was as much a diplomat out there on the frontier as he was a soldier. And it's a lesson that as Anderson very much takes to heart. In his spare time, Anderson translated the French artillery manual into English with alterations for local conditions. The text was adopted as the official manual of the United States Army. It would be used with great success in the war with Mexico, and both sides used it in the Civil War. When the Civil War began and, you know, we built massive armies and amateurs were learning their craft, the artillerymen all had a copy of Anderson's translation they were learning from.
1: Professor Wesley Moody, hosted by the Civil War Roundtable, discussing the life of Union officer Robert Anderson.
0: When the war with Mexico broke out, Anderson and his Company D of the 3rd United States Artillery were among the first to storm the beaches at Veracruz. When the Army landed at Veracruz, it was the largest amphibious operation that the United States Army did until Normandy, until the Second World War. Anderson and his men were among the first landing on the beach, and they didn't know until they were on shore whether the Mexicans were going to resist the landing or not. This could have been a Normandy-style invasion. Luckily for the men landing, the Mexican army decided to defend the fortress of Veracruz instead of trying to prevent the landing from happening. Anderson also participated in the siege of the city of Veracruz. The city was surrounded and several days, almost a week of artillery bombardment followed. Anderson's artillery shells falling on women and children inside the city greatly depressed him. Along with his experience in the wars of Indian removal, Anderson was becoming a bit of a pacifist by this point. Not so much that he would consider leaving the army, but this type of thing definitely distressed him. On the march to Mexico City, Anderson's malaria flared up again, his Florida condition, as he called it, but he remained with his men. And as Winfield Scott made his famous march on Mexico City, Anderson was there. He was shot twice at the Battle of Molina del Rey, within sight of Mexico City. He led his men forward, was in a safe position, and a crew was trying to push a cannon forward, was caught in the soft dirt, in the mud. He rushed out from his position of safety to help pull it forward and was shot in the shoulder and shot in the lower leg. A couple of wounds that'll bother him for a while following this, rest of his life. And he'll be among the first men sent home once the war is over. After he's wounded, once he's up and about a little bit, he'll briefly serve as an aide to Winfield Scott until they start sending men home. During Anderson's time with the Army, he becomes extremely sympathetic to the plight of the enlisted men. The men who join enlisted in the United States Army will do their 20 to 30 years, and as Anderson would put it, they get out of the Army and they have no useful skills to work in the civilian world, and some of the habits of the pre-Civil War Army makes them kind of unemployable and a wild group, as Anderson saw it. And he's going to push for the creation of basically retirement homes for soldiers. Soldiers' homes. While he is in Mexico, he is, is pushing this, on fellow officers, trying to convince them of this, going and seeing officers, politicians that take commands that are down there. He is putting together a long list of supporters to try to get this to happen. And part of the plan, part of the idea, is when soldiers are fined for being drunk on duty or theft or in any of the many ways that that soldiers got into trouble, all of that would be put into a fund that would pay for these homes. So the whole idea is the kind of bad behavior that made soldiers unemployable after they were in the Army would fund their old age, would fund their retirement. So he uses many contacts, including now Senator Jefferson Davis, to get the law that created these homes through Congress. They'll name it Soldiers Retreat, after what his father called his home in Louisville, but on the home of these soldiers' homes. And Anderson would be the head of the home in Kentucky, for a few years. That was kind of his job while he was recovering physically, from the Mexican Wars. In the late 1850s, Congress believed West Point, was in need of reforms. There was questions of how well did West Point prepare soldiers for the Mexican War, whether it should be a 4-year program or a 5-year program. When it went to a 5-year program, cadets went to their congressmen, and it caused quite a hubbub there. And Congress put together a special commission to investigate this situation and figure out, a new system here for West Point. Anderson was put on the commission, so they go to West Point, they interview, they listen to, and just kind of watch how the program is running, and it's a very happy time for the man. He'd hoped after this service was done that he could use that to become the next head of the academy. That had become his career goal, but the position went to Beauregard, and Anderson was assigned to Fort Monroe in Virginia. Now, with the election of Lincoln in 1860 and the easily predictable crisis coming to South Carolina, Anderson was sent to take command of the U.S. garrison at Charleston Harbor. Now, at this, this is the first time most people in the nation have heard of him. Most men in the army, right? If you didn't know him personally, it's a small army, you've heard of him. He's been very active. But to the public, this is his first introduction. And that he was the personal choice of Secretary of War Floyd, who will get a bad reputation here very shortly. That's a mark against his future reputation. And it's one of the things that's going to lead the Lincoln administration to worry about his loyalty. Who do we have in command here at Charleston? Now, if Floyd chose him because he thought he would be disloyal, obviously Floyd is going to be wrong. More likely he was chosen. Those in the Buchanan administration with Southern sympathies knew that Anderson would do nothing rash. He was a 30-year U.S. Army veteran and a thorough professional. He's going to follow orders. He's not going to invent orders while he's down there. And as I said, although he's a known commodity in the old Army, this was the general public's first introduction to Anderson. And where his loyalty lay was much debated. Newspapers are running short biographies with what little information they have. One newspaper, and it was very, very helpful to the biographer, sent Anderson a letter with the question, who are you? Tell us about yourself. And he answered the letter, but he sat down on the back of an envelope and just sketched out his career for the man, where he was when, what dates, who commanding officers were, and that sits in the Anderson papers in the Library of Congress, and it's what was much used by me in writing this book.
1: Historian Wesley Moody, telling the story of Union officer Robert Anderson in 1861. American History, C-SPAN Radio.
0: Now, the Southern press was quick to point out that Anderson's father had been a slave owner and that he had married into a slave-owning Georgia family. His father-in-law was General Duncan Clinch. He'd served under Duncan Clinch when he was in Baton Rouge very early on in the Army. And in 1845, he married Clinch's daughter. She was about 20 years his younger. She was quite young, but had health issues. So the older man, the less than healthy wife, maybe nice combination there. Clinch represented Georgia in the U.S. House of Representatives. He was a Whig. He owned several plantations along the Florida-Georgia border. Both of his sons would fight for the Confederacy. Both would be officers in the Georgia militia during the war. Now, what doesn't get a lot of play in the newspapers is that Anderson's brothers would become prominent Ohio anti-slavery Republicans. His father was very much a Federalist, and although a slave owner was very much like George Washington, happy to see that institution dying a natural death out there on the frontier. Fortunately, obviously, it didn't. Anderson's brother Charles, a future governor of Ohio, is going to be kicked out of Texas at about the same time for his strong pro-union feelings. So while the wife's family might have been Southern leanings, obviously his family was very much the other way. As for Anderson's much younger wife, she was in New York while he was in Charleston, and she gets interviewed, And she was asked, would her husband fight for the Confederacy? Point blank, where does his loyalty lie? And the more pressure South Carolina starts putting on Anderson, the angrier she became. She's completely and totally loyal to him. And when she's asked that question, she answered she didn't know what he would do, but that she could never support a Confederacy that had South Carolina as a member. Now, at Fort Moultrie, on my map here, so Fort Moultrie on the far right of the map there, the idea of what we've got going on in Charleston Harbor here, it's part of a defensive position. You have Fort Moultrie, you have Castle Pinckney, which is almost a stone's throw from the city of Charleston, and then you have Fort Sumter sitting on an artificial island just across from Fort Moultrie, and they create a triangle. The idea is, of course, when an invasion comes, when we get attacked by the French, by the British, to get to Charleston, they've got to come right between Fort Moultrie and Fort Sumter, and that would be a brutal, ugly crossfire. The ship channel runs right through there. Now, stationed at Fort Moultrie, you have less than 90 men. And the idea, the way the Army strategy was, they're doing the same thing in all of these fortresses along the East Coast, the Gulf of Mexico. You station, 90, 100 men, you need several thousand to successfully operate these two forts. So those 90 will be the core. And you'll call up the state militia, and they will supply the other couple thousand men needed to defend the harbor. Good idea, great strategy when we're talking about fighting the French, fighting the British or the Spanish or whoever the invading force is. But when the enemy is South Carolina, obviously. These are defenses made to defend outward, not from what's coming behind. And your backbone is the enemy here. Obviously very, very problematic, at this point. Now at Moultrie, Anderson and his command, like I said, of less than 90 men, we're in an impossible situation. When South Carolina pulls out of the Union, they could pretty much attack Fort Moultrie. At will. Anderson would complain in letters back to Washington DC that, roughly in the morning they'd come out and cows had wandered into Fort Moultrie, during the night. Sand blew up against the wall, it'd create a ramp and the cows would just wander in. Obviously if you can't keep cows out, you're not going to keep a determined enemy, out of the fort. In December 60, South Carolina secedes from the Union. That attack seems inevitable. Now, Anderson's orders are to defend the fort, but not to take any action that might stir up the locals. Vague orders. Now, he knew if he were attacked, he would defend the fort. So if South Carolina militia, you get a couple drinks in you and attack the fort, there's going to be bloodshed. And once there was bloodshed, there's no going back. We'll have a bloody, brutal, civil war. Now, December 26th, 1860, Anderson secretly moved his men across the harbor to the unfinished Fort Sumter. On an anniversary that his father had snuck his men across the Delaware River with with George Washington. I'm sure that struck him when he was putting this plan together. Now, the South Carolina militia had predicted this move. They had two patrol boats out in the harbor watching for this. One of those boats was named the General Clinch, after, of course, Anderson's father-in-law. But Anderson, through quick, decisive action, he didn't even told none of the men, only a couple of his senior officers, what he was planning on doing before it happened. I mean, it was a quick move, and they're able to make it across to the unfinished, undefended Fort Sumter, which is going to put them in a much more defensible position at this point. Now, he and his officers, when they arrive at Fort Sumter, they put the flag up. They joke that they're probably going to be court-martialed for this, because the orders were vague, but we take it to, you know, this is the defensive position to take. Now, Anderson's thinking on this was, you're inside Fort Sumter, you make Fort Sumter difficult to attack because it's an island that's a little more difficult. An aggressive move by South Carolina is a little less likely. The idea of crossing troops across the bay here, across the harbor, under the guns of Fort Sumter, unlikely. And if this makes an attack unlikely, it buys the politicians time to work out a peaceful solution.
1: Wesley Moody, his book, The Hero of Fort Sumter, The Extraordinary Life of Robert Anderson.
0: One of the difficult things about studying this moment of history, I mean, there's so many possibilities, the way this thing could play out, that you do have to keep reminding yourself, you know, we all know what's going to happen here. We all know the mindset that's about to happen, the mass casualties we're about to see. But obviously, you know, we don't know that here, in December, of 1860. Now, Southerners, most people don't see what happened here the way Anderson meant it, or intended it. They see it very differently. Southerners saw this as an aggressive move that put him in a position to attack Charleston, or at least shut the harbor down, and deny them their rightful property, as the South Carolinians, saw it. Northerners saw it as a bold move. After years of compromise, someone finally told the great slave power no, and he becomes a national hero following this. And there would be political consequences for any administration that did not support Robert Anderson at this point. And Buchanan gets this situation, and his political philosophy at the moment was, the southern states do not have the right to secede from the Union, but the federal government is not authorized by the Constitution to do anything about it. So you can't leave, I can't make you stay. And so it was in Congress to change the Constitution, to pass laws to authorize any type of action, which is, you know, very, very unlikely here at this moment. And, of course, critics of Buchanan say, yeah, that's his philosophy because he doesn't want to do anything. Now, when Anderson is at Fort Moultrie, doing nothing played in the hands of South Carolina. Doing nothing to defend Fort Moultrie was to South Carolina's advantage. Now that he's in Fort Sumter, doing nothing benefits Anderson, benefits the North, because the South wants him to order Anderson back to the undefensible Fort Moultrie, which for Buchanan would be doing something. So over the next 4 months, Anderson's hero status grows. I mean, he's the symbol of the nation, right? So, saying no at this point. Now, when the newly formed Confederacy comes about February of 1861, fired on Fort Sumter to prevent Lincoln's ill-conceived resupply and reinforcement mission, the people of the North were furious. Their hero had been attacked. And the supply mission, we're trying to put in reinforcements. We're trying to put in more supplies because Anderson is at the point where he's got, you know, two or three days left there. Anderson understood. Anderson was against this move because you're just putting more men in the trap. Unless you capture the area surrounding Charleston Harbor, we're still outgunned. We're still surrounded. It's just a matter of time. Now, Anderson, as I said, the questions about where his loyalty lay, in the way the firing at Fort Sumter plays out, what is mostly kind of thrown on him as a point, that, you know, maybe he's a little more pro-Southern than he did. One, when the Confederate officers come to Fort Sumter to demand his surrender, he says a couple of things to them, that as later historians will kind of poke at. One is, he says, look, and I don't have the direct quote, excuse me, I have some Southern sympathies, right? You guys are probably right, but, you know, is the kind of thing. And
2: I've always thought that is always read to me, as the kind of thing a man would say if we're trying to calm the situation down. Like, hey, I agree with you guys, don't shoot, but sort of situation. Also, when, you know, he refuses to surrender and, well, we're going to open up fire, well, doesn't really matter anyway, he tells them, we're starved out in 3 days. And that kind of changes the situation, if you're the South. And Anderson understands how the military works, right? These guys now knowing situation has changed at Fort Sumter. We'll ask to report back to General Beauregard in command of Southern forces. He will have to make decisions. Probably have to send word to Montgomery, to the Confederate capital, right? What do I do with this new information? He's a guy playing for time. Anything you can do for time, anything you can do to, you know, put off the shots being fired, the longer maybe war is not the way this thing plays out. Of course, it's not the way this works out. Confederates open fire on the garrison. Ironically enough, the first shots fired in the American Civil War, the first shots fired at Fort Sumter, was Henry Clay's birthday. The great Kentuckian, the great compromiser, is officially dead here, on his birthday.
1: Professor Wesley Moody, hosted by the Civil War Roundtable, discussing the life of Union officer Robert Anderson.
2: When the garrison is forced to surrender, and Anderson, part of his surrender terms are the flag comes down, is saluted as it comes down, his men leave, nobody's a prisoner of war, his men abandon Fort Sumter, they're carried to New York. He wasn't exactly sure. None of these guys were sure how they're going to be treated when they get to New York, right? They lost, after all. They lost Fort Sumter. They're treated as conquering heroes. Massive crowds out there at the dock waiting to see Anderson arrive and his men. The ship that brought them into the harbor, they flew the garrison flag from Fort Sumter over the ship. And heroes, not defeated men. I mean, the North is rallying behind Anderson and the Fort Sumter garrison. Everybody was last month watching the story. Now, the stress of his time at Charleston destroyed Anderson's already fragile health. Most newspaper men that saw him commented about how poorly he looked, about just how hard this obviously was on him. Now, but Anderson's a national celebrity at this point. Regardless of his health, the lifetime of service had wrecked, Lincoln had another mission for him. Lincoln had no doubt about Anderson's loyalty and that he had done his best under impossible circumstances. Lincoln called Anderson to the White House. General Anderson was going back to Kentucky. The general's home state had declared itself neutral. Anderson's job was to raise Kentucky troops while doing nothing that might drive Kentucky into the Confederacy. A job is difficult and with less precedence than the Charleston mission. He's kind of going to make this up as he goes. Now, Anderson's takes the job even though his health is wrecked. Had one request. He requested two aides. Of course, everybody wants to have his photograph, wants to have Anderson's photo taken when this is over. Anderson requested two aides, William T. Sherman and George Thomas. Both men had served under him in Florida, and both men were to be promoted general and brought west to Kentucky to serve as Anderson's aides. Both men had been with the Army of the Potomac, had been part of the disastrous Battle of Bull Run by this point. And Sherman, you know, wrote in his memoirs that after that he figured, you know, his Army career was done. And then he gets the letter, oh, by the way, you're promoted to general and you're going to Kentucky. Anderson's bringing these two men, Sherman and Thomas, west, would have a massive effect on the outcome of the war. I mean, these are two of the three generals that win the war for the United States, and Anderson is the man that gets them in the right place, when it's all said and done. Now, Anderson was successful, and the moment Kentucky pledged their support for the Union, Anderson would step down. Sherman would inherit the command, and it's this position, it's that high-stress position that, according to newspapers, drives Sherman insane. The famous Sherman is insane headline comes from the position that Anderson had just stepped out of. Robert Anderson was officially retired from the Army in 1863. Lincoln had one more mission for him. When Charleston fell to the Union Army in 1865, it seemed only fitting that the American flag should be raised above Fort Sumter at the anniversary of its fall. Anderson was sent to raise the same flag he'd lowered 4 years ago in a massive ceremony. Not a happy moment for Anderson, though. He could only look back at the death and destruction of the last 4 years, and for man here in his early 60s, the country would never be the same, obviously following the Civil War, and that old country is gone. Got to be a little melancholy about that. Lincoln doesn't attend the ceremony. He decided to go to a play instead. Obviously that didn't work out for the president. But after the war is over, Anderson helped create the West Point Alumni Association. He hoped this would be the first step toward reconciliation post-war. His health did not allow him to be active in the organization, but he did get the ball rolling. He and his wife and his young son lived in New York City for a few years after the war, where he was in great demand at social functions. Always people reaching out, wanting him to show up, be the guest of honor at this event or that. He and his family were the guests of honor at an event held by Mary Roosevelt up at Oyster Bay, New York, where he more than likely met a 7-year-old Theodore. So maybe the last of many presidents that Robert Anderson met in his lifetime. In 1869, he moved his family to the south of France. He hoped the climate would help his health. It doesn't. He passed away in 1871.
1: Historian Wesley Moody telling the story of Union officer Robert Anderson in 1861.
2: Now, Anderson's story in the years that follow, his grave here at the grounds of the United States Military Academy. Anderson's story has been eclipsed by the great battles, the campaigns of the Civil War, and over the years, his story kind of gets pushed aside. What kind of put me on Anderson's trail in writing this book is I was writing a book on General Sherman, kind of tracing his reputation over the years, and how it changed. Demon of the Lost Cause for the University of Missouri Press. And of course, Anderson is playing a role here in Sherman's life. Sherman serves under him. The entire thing in Kentucky with, Sherman is insane, and just doing due diligence as a writer, as a researcher, I should read an Anderson biography, get a little more background on the man, and couldn't find one. Couldn't believe I couldn't find one. Shocked that it seems like everybody involved in the Civil War has a biography written about him. And so here we are. Here's a gap. Here's something for me to write. We used to joke in graduate school, so much has been written in the Civil War that if you didn't have a biography, you must have been very, very boring. And so, okay, that's probably what's going to happen, right? So I start digging here and assuming that, right, this is one moment in the sun and nothing else happened. So always waiting for that shoe to drop, and he's in everything. He's in every war that he's fought between when he graduates to his death. All of these great names that pass through his life, it's in my opinion, a very good story here. Sources must be impossible, right? I mean, I'm being a pessimist here. There's got to be some reason nobody's done this yet. And so I started looking into that. Thank you very much to his wonderful daughter. She collects everything. All of the family, all of the Anderson papers, all of her father's papers are at the Library of Congress, Washington, D.C. It's been a lovely time up there going through all of those papers, holding those in your hands. It's not a very shocking thing. The Kentucky Andersons, their family papers are at the Filson Center in Louisville. Very, very nice collection there as well. His older brother wrote his younger brother wrote a little short book about, rolling up at Soldier's Retreat. And it's like, wow, it's, how often do you get these guys' childhood laid out, like this? So thankfully, I mean, the sources were there, and it was, almost like it was just waiting for me, to come along. Took me a while to get it done. Emory Thomas, when he wrote his, biography of Sherman, he said in the introduction that writing a biography is like having a house guest, until you're done. And so Anderson, these number of years is always, felt like a family member. And the more I wrote about him, the more I read about him, the more I liked him. And I'm proud to be part of this, proud to have been able to put his story out there. So thank you very much.
1: This event took place early April, hosted by the Civil War Roundtable. Wesley Moody, who was a history professor at Florida State College in Jacksonville, Florida, discussing his book, Hero of Fort Sumter.
3: As we celebrate America's 250th birthday this year, the organization known as More Perfect has commissioned a series of essays about American presidents and first ladies, written and read by public officials, journalists, and historians. The project is called In Pursuit. Its goal is to bring American history to life through compelling stories. Here's one of those essays.
4: Francis Folsom Cleveland by Andrew Mangino. Read by Andrew Mangino. Public attention is a public trust. In 1888, you could buy Frances Cleveland almost anywhere in America. Her face appeared on soap wrappers and perfume bottles, candy tins and liver pills, ashtrays, playing cards, ceramic tiles, even women's undergarments. None of it was authorized. None of it was compensated. The exploitation grew so brazen that Congress considered a bill to ban using any woman's likeness commercially without her written permission. It never came to a vote. The First Lady of the United States had become, without her consent, one of the most valuable advertising images in the country. She was the Jackie Kennedy of her time, Louis Picone, the presidential historian who chairs the Grover Cleveland Presidential Library and Museum at Cleveland's birthplace, told me. There was no First Lady like her before in American history. Never heard of her? You're not alone. I grew up in West Caldwell, New Jersey, 5 minutes from that birthplace, the site of many 4th of July ice cream socials and school trips. And I can't recall a single mention of Frances Folsom in those years, even in history class in the nearby middle school, which is named for her husband. But there is no mistaking it. Frances Cleveland is one of the great hidden forces in American history and life. The precedents she set are still in play, and her lesson only grows more urgent as the machinery of attention grows more powerful. Young, radiant, magnetic. She arrived at the precise moment America acquired the technology to mass produce images, becoming one of the first Americans and first ladies to experience the mass celebrity machine that now surrounds us still. Other first ladies had been beloved. None of them had been this exposed. On June 2nd, 1886, Frances Folsom married President Grover Cleveland in the Blue Room of the White House, the only presidential wedding ever held there and the stuff of national rapture. He was 49, gruff, heavyset, allergic to charm. Folsom was luminous, quick-witted, freshly graduated from Wells College, and the public could not get enough of her. She was only 21. Grover had known Frances her entire life. He was her father's law partner and closest friend. When Oscar Folsom died in a carriage accident, Cleveland became administrator of the estate, a guardian in all but name to the 11-year-old girl he would one day marry. Washington had assumed he was courting his widowed mother. When the truth came out, heads shook and haven't stopped since. One of the most commanding women of her era, in other words, arrived at the center of American life through an arrangement that many saw as inappropriately imbalanced and not in her favor. But what she did there is where her wisdom for the next chapter of the American experiment lives. Whatever forces brought her into public life, she learned to command the strange power that it gave her. When the media machine followed the Clevelands to their honeymoon in the Maryland mountains, reporters peered into the couple's rooms with binoculars and lifted the covers off their dinner plates to report what the newlyweds ate. Grover erupted, denouncing the press's contemptible conduct in a public letter. Her husband would spend the rest of his life raging at the machine. Frances took advantage of it. When the 88 campaign spread rumors that Grover beat her, she ended the story herself with a single open letter published nationwide, wishing Americans no greater blessing than that their homes and lives may be as happy and their husbands may be as kind, attentive and considerate, and affectionate as mine. As the public grew more comfortable with her marriage, fan letters arrived by the thousands, so many that she hired a secretary to manage them. Crowds fought to glimpse her. Women copied her so faithfully that when a newspaper reported she had abandoned the bustle, a frame that puffed out skirts from behind, the bustle was finished almost overnight. She later helped popularize feather boas and tight gowns that became Gilded Age staples. Frankie clubs sprang up across the country, a nickname she never loved. But she came to realize this was not merely directable attention, it was leverage. So Frances turned the country's gaze toward the people the Gilded Age was most determined not to see. She focused attention on the Washington Home for Friendless Colored Girls, encouraging white society women to support it. She knew they would go where she went. She promoted the Colored Christmas Club, which each December gathered Washington's poorest children for food, gifts, and entertainment. She opened the White House on Saturday afternoons so clerks, shop girls, teachers, and seamstresses could attend receptions that weekday custom had reserved for women of leisure. She had noticed who was being left out and rearranged the calendar of power to include them. In 1888, she lent the First Lady's presence to an international copyright convention, the clause of protecting creators from having their work taken without consent or payment. The most pirated face in America showed up for the principal that had failed to protect her. And between her husband's terms, Frances kept going. She served as vice president of the New York Kindergarten Association, advancing free kindergarten for poor children, then a radical idea. She remained tied to Wells College for decades, and later, through widowhood, remarriage, and two world wars, she worked with the Needlework Guild, which made clothing for the impoverished, eventually rising to national leadership. Not a season of charity. 6 decades of it. Fame to her was not an asset she owned for her gain. It was a trust she held for the public's gain. When the Clevelands returned to the White House in 1893, Frances showed she understood the other side of her strange power. That summer, Grover underwent secret surgery for cancer with financial markets hanging on his health. Frances deflected the White House press corps without a single false step. Attention, she knew, was also something that could be withheld. Her husband had built his career on 5 words. Public office is a public trust. It was the creed of his mayoralty, his governorship, his presidency. The conviction that power held in the people's name must never be converted to private gain. But Frances held no such office. She was never elected, appointed, or sworn. What exactly had been entrusted to her? The answer was something the framers had never named: the attention of an entire nation. The American experiment had minted a new kind of power, power without office, and handed it to a recent college graduate. She could not stop the machine from printing her face, but she could decide what that face would make people think about. Her example set the bar for her successors, giving them a template that was in no way inevitable as the new norm for our first ladies. Eleanor Roosevelt trained the spotlight on coal miners and sharecroppers, Betty Ford on breast cancer and addiction, Rosalind Carter on mental illness, Michelle Obama on children's health, the list goes on. None were elected to any office. All of them exercised the trust for which Frances set the bar. As the Republic enters its next 250 years, attention, who gets it, who directs it, who profits from it, may shape American life as much as any law. No act of Congress can guard it for us. It will be kept or squandered one holder at a time. Frances Cleveland was amongst the first to face the test. Handed a power the framers never named at 21 with no precedent to consult, she treated it the way her husband treated his office. His creed carried him from Buffalo to the White House twice, but the amendment belongs to his wife. Public office may be a public trust, but public attention is one, too.
5: This essay is part of a series commissioned by the organization known as More Perfect, as America celebrates its 250th birthday this year. Public officials, journalists, and historians are writing about presidents and first ladies, with the goal of bringing American history to life through compelling stories. We'll hear more of these essays through the year on C-SPAN. And to learn more about the project, go to inpursuit.org.
3: As we celebrate America's 250th birthday this year, the organization known as More Perfect has commissioned a series of essays about American presidents and first ladies, written and read by public officials, journalists, and historians. The project is called In Pursuit. Its goal is to bring American history to life through compelling stories. Here's one of those essays.
4: Francis Folsom Cleveland by Andrew Mangino. Read by Andrew Mangino. Public attention is a public trust. In 1888, you could buy Frances Cleveland almost anywhere in America. Her face appeared on soap wrappers and perfume bottles, candy tins and liver pills, ashtrays, playing cards, ceramic tiles, even women's undergarments. None of it was authorized. None of it was compensated. The exploitation grew so brazen that Congress considered a bill to ban using any woman's likeness commercially without her written permission. It never came to a vote. The First Lady of the United States had become, without her consent, one of the most valuable advertising images in the country. She was the Jackie Kennedy of her time, Louise Picone, the presidential historian who chairs the Grover Cleveland Presidential Library and Museum at Cleveland's birthplace, told me. There was no First Lady like her before in American history. Never heard of her? You're not alone. I grew up in West Caldwell, New Jersey, 5 minutes from that birthplace, the site of many 4th of July ice cream socials and school trips. And I can't recall a single mention of Frances Folsom in those years, even in history class in the nearby middle school, which is named for her husband. But there is no mistaking it. Frances Cleveland is one of the great hidden forces in American history and life. The precedents she set are still in play, and her lesson only grows more urgent as the machinery of attention grows more powerful. Young, radiant, magnetic. She arrived at the precise moment America acquired the technology to mass produce images, becoming one of the first Americans and first ladies to experience the mass celebrity machine that now surrounds us still. Other first ladies had been beloved. None of them had been this exposed. On June 2, 1886, Frances Folsom married President Grover Cleveland in the Blue Room of the White House, the only presidential wedding ever held there and the stuff of national rapture. He was 49, gruff, heavyset, allergic to charm. Folsom was luminous, quick-witted, freshly graduated from Wells College, and the public could not get enough of her. She was only 21. Grover had known Frances her entire life. He was her father's law partner and closest friend. When Oscar Folsom died in a carriage accident, Cleveland became administrator of the estate, a guardian in all but name to the 11-year-old girl he would one day marry. Washington had assumed he was courting his widowed mother. When the truth came out, heads shook and haven't stopped since. One of the most commanding women of her era, in other words, arrived at the center of American life through an arrangement that many saw as inappropriately imbalanced. And not in her favor. But what she did there is where her wisdom for the next chapter of the American experiment lives. Whatever forces brought her into public life, she learned to command the strange power that it gave her. When the media machine followed the Clevelands to their honeymoon in the Maryland mountains, reporters peered into the couple's rooms with binoculars and lifted the covers off their dinner plates to report what the newlyweds ate. Grover erupted, denouncing the press's contemptible conduct in a public letter. Her husband would spend the rest of his life raging at the machine. Frances took advantage of it. When the 88 campaign spread rumors that Grover beat her, she ended the story herself with a single open letter published nationwide wishing Americans no greater blessing than that their homes and lives may be as happy and their husbands may be as kind, attentive and considerate, and affectionate as mine. As the public grew more comfortable with her marriage, fan letters arrived by the thousands, so many that she hired a secretary to manage them. Crowds fought to glimpse her. Women copied her so faithfully that when a newspaper reported she had abandoned the bustle, a frame that puffed out skirts from behind, the bustle was finished almost overnight. She later helped popularize feather boas and tight gowns that became Gilded Age staples. Frankie clubs sprang up across the country, a nickname she never loved. But she came to realize this was not merely directable attention, it was leverage. So Frances turned the country's gaze toward the people the Gilded Age was most determined not to see. She focused attention on the Washington Home for Friendless Colored Girls, encouraging white society women to support it. She knew they would go where she went. She promoted the Colored Christmas Club, which each December gathered Washington's poorest children for food, gifts, and entertainment. She opened the White House on Saturday afternoon so clerks, shop girls, teachers, and seamstresses could attend receptions that weekday custom had reserved for women of leisure. She had noticed who was being left out and rearranged the calendar of power to include them. In 1888, she lent the First Lady's presence to an international copyright convention, the clause of protecting creators from having their work taken without consent or payment. The most pirated face in America showed up for the principal that had failed to protect her. And between her husband's terms, Frances kept going. She served as vice president of the New York Kindergarten Association, advancing free kindergarten for poor children, then a radical idea. She remained tied to Wells College for decades, and later, through widowhood, remarriage, and two world wars, she worked with the Needlework Guild, which made clothing for the impoverished, eventually rising to

0: She worked with the Needlework Guild, which made clothing for the impoverished, eventually rising to national leadership. Not a season of charity. 6 decades of it. Fame to her was not an asset she owned for her gain. It was a trust she held for the public's gain. When the Clevelands returned to the White House in 1893, Frances showed she understood the other side of her strange power. That summer, Grover underwent secret surgery for cancer with financial markets hanging on his health. Frances deflected the White House press corps without a single false step. Attention, she knew, was also something that could be withheld. Her husband had built his career on 5 words. Public office is a public trust. It was the creed of his mayorality, his governorship, his presidency. The conviction that power held in the people's name must never be converted to private gain. But Frances held no such office. She was never elected, appointed, or sworn. What exactly had been entrusted to her? The answer was something the framers had never named, the attention of an entire nation. The American experiment had minted a new kind of power, power without office, and handed it to a recent college graduate. She could not stop the machine from printing her face, but she could decide what that face would make people think about. Her example set the bar for her successors, giving them a template that was in no way inevitable as the new norm for our first ladies. Eleanor Roosevelt trained the spotlight on coal miners and sharecroppers, Betty Ford on breast cancer and addiction, Rosalind Carter on mental illness, Michelle Obama on children's health, the list goes on. None were elected to any office. All of them exercised the trust for which Frances set the bar. As the Republic enters its next 250 years, attention, who gets it, who directs it, who profits from it, may shape American life as much as any law. No act of Congress can guard it for us. It will be kept or squandered one holder at a time. Frances Cleveland was amongst the first to face the test. Handed a power the framers never named at 21 with no precedent to consult, she treated it the way her husband treated his office. His creed carried him from Buffalo to the White House twice, but the amendment belongs to his wife. Public office may be a public trust, but public attention is one too.
1: This essay is part of a series commissioned by the organization known as More Perfect, as America celebrates its 250th birthday this year. Public officials, journalists, and historians are writing about presidents and first ladies with the goal of bringing American history to life through compelling stories. We'll hear more of these essays through the year on C-SPAN. And to learn more about the project, go to inpursuit.org.
2: As we celebrate America's 250th birthday this year, the organization known as More Perfect has commissioned a series of essays about American presidents and first ladies, written and read by public officials, journalists, and historians. The project is called In Pursuit. Its goal is to bring American history to life through compelling stories. Here's one of those essays.
3: Edith Kermit Roosevelt by Edward F. O'Keefe. Read by Edward F. O'Keefe. To understand how someone leads, pay attention to who has their ear. Edith Roosevelt was in the room where it happened because she designed it that way. After decades of neglect, the Executive Mansion, as it was then known, needed serious improvement. Edith contracted McKim, Mead, and White, famed Gilded Age architects, to transform the space. She created what became the West Wing, and a colonial garden that became the Rose Garden, curated a gallery featuring portraits of the first ladies and the celebrated White House china collection. She was the first to hire a social secretary and entertained over 40,000 guests a year, often in the East Room concerts that became the inspiration for Jacqueline Kennedy 6 decades later. She and her husband even decided the president's home needed a more relatable name. So the president changed it, and the new name stuck. The White House. One seemingly cosmetic change had a profound impact. Edith's library on the second floor of the White House was next to her husband's private office. The proximity let her slip easily between domestic duties and high-level political conversations. Side by side, Edith and Theodore debated and discussed every topic. Influence, in Edith's case, came from being listened to, not from holding a formal title. "Whenever I go against my wife's judgment, I regret it," Theodore Roosevelt said, and he wasn't alone in that opinion. Henry Stimson, who served in the

0: the administrations of six presidents, including as the Secretary of War who advised President Truman on the use of atomic bombs to end World War II, said, "In many conversations with Theodore Roosevelt, Mrs. Roosevelt was present. Her judgment of men was nearly always better than his. Her poise as to events in which they were both concerned was nearly always better than his." James Amos, Theodore's bodyguard and personal valet, who later became one of the first black men to serve in the FBI, recalled, "I have heard them talking together and discussing various subjects hundreds of times." Amos called Edith a woman of an independent mind and observed, like Stimson and the president himself, she was very much shrewder than the president in her judgment. There is one instance, however, when President Roosevelt did not abide his wife's better judgment, foregoing running for a third term and handpicking his successor, William Howard Taft. In the 1904 election, Theodore Roosevelt claimed a decisive victory. T.R. rose to the presidency upon the assassination of William McKinley, but now he had been elected in his own right and was subject to term limits only by custom and not by law. Flush with victory, immensely popular, and only 46 years old, Theodore Roosevelt stunned the world and Edith on election night. "The wise custom which limits the president to two terms regards the substance and not the form. Under no circumstances will I be a candidate for another nomination," T.R. said. Edith winced. Had Edith been consulted, she undoubtedly would have advised her husband against ruling out a third term. Edith, unlike her husband, was not a political animal. At the end of her husband's presidency, she would famously say, "I am so glad it is all over." But she knew ruling out a third term was the worst political mistake of Theodore Roosevelt's life. Roosevelt was a rabble-rouser, an outsider, a trust-busting conservationist and populist. He was beloved by Republicans, Democrats, and independents alike for precisely the same reason the party bosses didn't like him. He couldn't be controlled. Edith knew what her husband didn't or couldn't imagine. Once Theodore Roosevelt voluntarily gave up power, he would never get it back. As Roosevelt reached his self-imposed term limit in 1908, he hand-selected a surprising successor, William Howard Taft, Roosevelt's mild-mannered Secretary of War, a lawyer who, unlike Edith, rarely disagreed with T.R. Edith distrusted Taft, believing he was too much of a yes-man who was cowed by Roosevelt's strong personality. With Roosevelt's help, Taft was nominated and easily elected. "A new man is in the saddle, and there can't be two presidents," T.R. said. His irrepressible daughter, Alice Roosevelt Longworth, known as Princess Alice, begged to differ and buried a voodoo doll resembling incoming First Lady Nellie Taft in Edith's White House garden. Roosevelt self-isolated in Africa, fulfilling a childhood dream on a year-long scientific hunting expedition. Edith's judgment, at least through the eyes of Roosevelt's commitment to a progressive presidency, proved prophetic. Taft hesitated to use executive power as boldly as T.R. Roosevelt issued 1,081 executive orders in 7.5 years, just short of the total 1,262 executive orders issued by all 25 of the presidents before him. Taft backed corporate interests more than his predecessor and did not consider conservation a priority. The calls for T.R. to openly challenge the sitting president of his own party grew. Edith, more pragmatic and politically astute than her husband, understood the distinction between mere celebrity and the path to political victory. "Put it out of your mind, Theodore," she told him. "You will never be president of the United States again." When leaders stop listening to the people who know them best, they often mistake confidence for wisdom. On September 30, 1911, Edith went horseback riding with her husband and son. A superb horsewoman, she loved, not unlike her husband, to gallop full out. When an automobile spooked her horse, Edith was thrown from the saddle and knocked unconscious. Edith was in a coma for 36 hours, and when she revived, she had no memory of the accident. In the first stages of the emergency, Roosevelt attended Edith faithfully, never leaving her side. As her recovery became increasingly protracted, he turned her tragedy into his opportunity. Her always restraining hand no longer held him back from what she knew was a quixotic path, observes Dr. Kathleen Dalton. Without Edith's counsel, T.R. conspired with his supporters, culminating in his famous declaration, "My hat is in the ring!" "Politics are hateful," Edith wrote her son Kermit when she began to fully recover. She told her favorite son that her husband's decision made her gloomy. Edith and her daughter Ethel left on a month-long trip to South America. Historian Jeffrey Cowan captures the scene. When several hat boxes arrived in the room, a reporter asked Ethel, "Is any one of those hats to go into the ring?" "Father's hat is not among them," Ethel said tartly. "I guess he has that one with him." The election year of 1912 introduced the presidential primary for the first time in U.S. history. "Let the people rule," proclaimed Roosevelt. But that's not how the party bosses saw it. Roosevelt was denied the nomination, bolted the party, and ran as a progressive bull moose independent. Edith was especially glad to see her husband become the first major party candidate to formally endorse suffrage and grew increasingly optimistic as the election neared. But her initial instinct and her better judgment ultimately proved true. Though still one of the most successful third-party candidates in U.S. history, Roosevelt lost, split the Republican vote with Taft, and elected Woodrow Wilson, a Democrat. "I don't believe I have been forced into the first lady of the land model of my predecessors," Edith later reflected. Though her husband, often to his detriment, didn't always listen, Edith Kermit Roosevelt paved the path for every first lady to come, advisor, strategist, insider, and confidant, proving that to understand how someone leads, you should pay attention to who has their ear.
1: This essay is part of a series commissioned by the organization known as More Perfect, as America celebrates its 250th birthday this year. Public officials, journalists, and historians are writing about presidents and first ladies with the goal of bringing American history to life through compelling stories. We'll hear more of these essays through the year on C-SPAN. And to learn more about the project, go to inpursuit.org.
2: 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His latest book is called American Patriarch, The Life of George Washington. He discussed his book in early June at George Washington's Mount Vernon.
3: Thank you, Doug, for that very kind introduction, and thank you all for being here. I am impressed with the challenge that you have posed to come up with questions that I cannot answer. And you probably can come up with questions like that. However, I am unfazed. I've faced a tougher audience than you could ever be. I'm not from the state of Texas, but I've been living in Texas since the 1980s. And because I'm not a Texan, I'm eyed with a certain skepticism, indeed suspicion, by natives of the Lone Star State. I have made bold at times in my career as a historian to write about Texas history. I wrote about the Battle of the Alamo. And I made so bold as to say that the Battle of the Alamo should never have been fought. Well, you can imagine the reaction it got. And so I was attacked in Texas Monthly Magazine saying that Yankee professor, at the time I was teaching at Texas A&M, that Yankee Aggie professor ought to go back to Oregon where he came from. No, the real challenge came when I was speaking in West Texas. I received an invitation from Midland College. Midland is out in the oil patch of West Texas, and they're all really rich out there. And next to the, on the banks, where they have, you know, the temperature and the date, in Midland, they also have the current price of West Texas Intermediate oil. So everybody knows what the temperature of the town is. So I was invited by Midland College to speak, and when some of the school teachers out there heard that I was coming, they emailed me, and they said, would it be okay if I brought my seventh grade class to your talk? And so they can learn from you as well. Now, I knew enough to know that seventh grade is when Texas history is taught to young Texans. It is not a coincidence, I'm sure, that that is just the same age when Catholic kids are confirmed, Jewish kids are bar mitzvahed. It's the coming of age. It's the transmission of what you need to know to be a Texan. I said, I told you, I've been in Texas now for 45 years, more than that, 50 years almost. But I don't feel like I'm a Texan because I didn't undergo that rite of passage. I didn't have to answer the catechism questions about, you know, what Texans believe. Nonetheless, in my magnanimity as a teacher, I said, sure, bring your seventh graders. Well, word got around. One seventh grade Texas history teacher contacted another who contacted another. And before I knew it, the whole auditorium up to the middle level filled with seventh graders. And they were in the middle of their Texas history class. Now, perhaps you can appreciate, being of age a bit older than seventh grade, that the perspective of young people on history is different than the perspective of people my age and your age. Some of it is just you have more life experience. You come to appreciate history. But you also gain an understanding of what important questions consist of and what is maybe less important, even trivial, as in the sense of trivia. But when you're in seventh grade, you cannot tell the difference. It's all the same. And apparently the seventh grade teachers had issued a challenge very much like Doug did tonight. See if you can stump the chump. Come up with a question that the smart professor, the Aggie Yankee professor, can't answer. So I greeted everybody. Said, thank you for coming. Thank you for coming. Do you have any questions? The young man in the front row raises, I got a question. Okay, young man, what's your question? What was Sam Houston's middle name? I certainly did not see that one coming. And I was pretty sure I knew what the answer was, but I was also equally sure that the answer that I was going to give would be unacceptable. Because the sort of smart aleck in me was going to go back and say, well, what was Abraham Lincoln's middle name? What was George Washington's middle name? People didn't always have middle names. But you tell that to a seventh grade class, where they've all got middle names. Some of them have two middle names. And that would be seen as a dodge. Brands couldn't answer the question. But when you're in the teaching business, you can identify what we call teachable moments. When you've got your audience attention, and usually it's when you're doing this sort of tightrope act where they think, the students think they got you. And is he going to fall off or is he going to be able to answer it? So because I knew I had their attention, I decided to make a lesson out of it. Well, I won't go into the whole lesson, but I took 15 minutes answering the question because I didn't want to have to answer a second question. Anyway, I went through the whole thing and I talked about how Sam Houston had run away from home. At about the age you are, I said to these seventh graders, because he didn't want to grow up to be a farmer. He ran off to live with the Cherokees. And the Cherokees gave him a name, a Cherokee name, that translates to raven. So I said, maybe we should consider that his middle name. Nah, they weren't buying that.
2: Author and historian H.W. Brands. His book, American Patriarch, The Life of George Washington.
3: So then I said, well, I don't know if you're told this in your seventh grade Texas history class, but Sam Houston had a problem with alcohol. And after his marriage fell apart and he left Tennessee and he went back into Indian territory to live with the Indians. He was drinking all the time. And the Indians called him Big Drunk. So maybe that's Sam Houston's middle name. Then I said, they weren't buying that one either. But I said, okay. Well, when Sam Houston finally got to Texas, now I'm speaking to this class of Texas history students. You remember when Sam Houston got to Texas, right? See, I put them on the spot now because I can ask questions back. And so, I don't know. Anyway, so immigrants to Texas, which was then part of Mexico, in order to immigrate legally, if they weren't already Catholics, they had to be baptized in the Catholic Church. And when they did so, they took a saint's name. And that was at that moment that I remembered that I had seen a contract that Sam Houston, who was a practicing lawyer, among other things, he had signed. And he signed his name Sam Pablo Houston. So I said, Pablo, that must be his middle name. What do you think? Well, they were kind of shaking their heads at that. And I said, well, Lord, I guess we've run out of time. Okay, thank you very much. Okay. So, any question you can put to me won't bother me a bit. And I'll probably filibuster that question just like I filibustered the Sam Houston question. I'm going to tell you the problem that a biographer and a historian has writing about George Washington. The problem is this. To put it very succinctly, accounting for his success. How did he do it? I have been thinking about George Washington as long as I have been teaching history. And that's a really long time. I added up the years. I just finished my spring semester at the University of Texas in Austin where I teach. And I realized that I have just completed my 50th year in the classroom. So I've been talking about... Thank you. Actually, so I said that to my class. And they gave me a round of applause. They were more impressed at 50 years than you are because, you know, they're 20 years old. But intriguingly enough, they all thought that in announcing that, I was announcing my retirement. Because when I showed up 2 days later, I said, what are you still doing here? We thought you were retired. Anyway. I've been thinking about George Washington. I've been talking about George Washington. I have made a point from my very first year teaching, even until now, and I'll continue to do so as long as I continue to teach. And that is to teach an introductory course in American history. It's a 2-semester course. In the fall, we begin with pre-colonial times, and in the spring, we wind up at the present, or as near to the present as I can get. And so I do this. I do this because I want to remain familiar with the broad sweep of American history. I do it because over the years, I've written about most eras in American history and allows me to, you know, sort of try out my ideas on my students. So I've been talking about George Washington all these years. And I'm perfectly aware of the importance of George Washington to American history. This has never been questioned. But how did he do it? I'll give you an example of how this sort of played through my mind. I do presidential history as one of the kinds of history I do. I teach a course in presidential history every spring. And I know perfectly well that since the middle of the 20th century, 3 presidents have been ranked above all the others. So you could probably name them. George Washington, Abraham Lincoln, Franklin Roosevelt. Now, these are ranked as the 3 greatest presidents in terms of their great impact on American history. Not everyone agrees with everything that the presidents did. Nobody takes much issue with what Washington did as president. But I live in Texas, which is a state of the former Confederacy, and there are still people who are not that, you know, warm and fuzzy about Abraham Lincoln. In fact, I was asked, some of you will remember that we're in the 250th year of American independence. You'll remember that there was, you remember the Lincoln bicentennial happened in 2009, 200 years since his birth. I was asked by the governor of the state of Texas to be the Texas liaison to the National Lincoln Bicentennial Committee. And my job was to keep up with all the things that were going to be done in Texas to celebrate the memory of Abraham Lincoln. And I heard that and I said, sure, it's going to be the easiest gig I ever had because nothing happened. So finally, I had to come up with something. So I said, well, how about places in Texas that are named for Lincoln? There is one small hamlet in central Texas that's called Lincoln. I don't know exactly why it was called Lincoln, but I'm going to actually pose a question to you. See how clever you are this evening. There is, in nearly every Texas city or town of any size, one institution named for Abraham Lincoln. And it's the same institution, the exact same institution, in every town. And it's essentially the only institution named for Abraham Lincoln in the state of Texas. I should add that this would apply in Texas. It would apply in many states of the South. What institution was it?
4: Car dealership.
3: Not a bad guess. Not a bad guess.
4: Sewage Street Bank.
5: Prison.
3: It was a school. What kind of school was it? It was originally a black school. It was always the first black high school in whatever town it was in. Anyway. So I knew why Lincoln was important. I can tell you why Lincoln was important. I can tell you why Franklin Roosevelt was important. Anybody could tell you that. I wrote a book about Franklin Roosevelt. And I should say, so some of the stuff that Lincoln did is still sort of vaguely controversial in a few unreconstructed places, maybe parts of Virginia.
2: H.W. Brands, American Patriarch, the life of George Washington.
3: Franklin Roosevelt can still raise blood pressures around the country. And so I'm not when I say that Franklin Roosevelt was one of the three great presidents, not necessarily great and good, but great and having a very large influence on American life. And I wrote a book about Franklin Roosevelt in which I make the case, and maybe I should give you a warning or at least a notice about what to expect should you read my book on George Washington. I make a point, maybe I think unusually among biographers, unusually among historians, in not passing judgment on my subjects. I want you to know what George Washington was like. I want you to see the world through George Washington's eyes. But I'm not going to tell you at the beginning, the middle, or the end that George Washington was a great and good man. I have my thoughts on that, but I leave that to you. I give you all the evidence you need to decide whether you'll like him or not, whether you think he was important or not. I tell you pretty much of what his critics, what his enemies said about him as anybody knew at the time. So I leave that to you. In the case of Franklin Roosevelt, it's easy for me to characterize this. I write about the New Deal. I explain, well, what the New Deal was about. I don't say that the New Deal was a good deal or the New Deal was a bad deal. That depends more on your own views, your own values regarding government, the role of government to individuals. But I do explain why the New Deal was a big deal. And anyway, so why is Lincoln considered one of the three greats? Because he saved the Union and he freed the slaves. Why is Franklin Roosevelt considered one of the three greats? Because he guided America through the Great Depression and he guided the free world through World War II and the defeat of fascism. But what did George Washington do to rank as one of the three great presidents? I'll ask you, if you had to, what's the first thing you think about when you think about George Washington's presidency and its legacy for the presidency and the country? What's the one thing that everybody immediately says George Washington did and that was important?
4: Term limits.
3: He left after two terms. Okay? And, I mean, it's kind of a negative thing to say about somebody. He knew when to leave. And it's true. It's true. And I have a good deal to say about that in the book. And if you ask me, I'll tell you why it isn't exactly what most people think it is. But if that's the leading item for George Washington's presidential greatness, I don't know. So then let's fall back on, why did he become president? Because he was a general. He was a victorious general in an important war. All right, fair enough. There have been other general presidents. After Washington, there was Jackson, and there was Grant, and there was Eisenhower. And when I look at their military careers, I understand pretty easily why Jackson accomplished what he accomplished. He was the victor at the Battle of New Orleans. And I can tell you that the reason for Jackson's success was that his soldiers were more scared of him than they were of the British. Jackson had to pull together the motliest army that ever fought in defense of the United States. And they knew that if they let Jackson down, they would pay the consequences. In the case of Grant, Grant was the great fighter. And when Lincoln promoted Grant to be commander of the Union armies, he said, "He fights! He fights! That's what I want. I want somebody who fights." And Grant understood that by the time he got to Virginia, the Civil War had reduced to a war of attrition. And he knew that for every soldier that he lost and that Robert E. Lee lost, Lee couldn't replace that soldier, but Grant could. And so when they lose equally on each side, the Union side wins. I know what made Eisenhower a great general. It was his political and diplomatic skill with the various civilian leaders he had to accommodate, with the various temperamental generals he had to deal with. He was a great politician before he became a politician. But what about Washington? What makes Washington a great soldier, a great general? Well, that's a hard one to answer. I mean, the basic answer is, the most basic answer, and it's why, I realize I'm talking to an audience of probably most of you, a lot of you are Virginians, but it's why Grant is always a better general than Lee. Because you look, discover who won the war. If you win the war, you're the better general. Now, there are ways of parsing that and teasing it out that doesn't make it quite sound so simple. When you think of a general, generals have to deal in tactics and they have to deal in strategy. I mean, especially if you're the commanding general of the whole army, strategy is a big deal for you. If you're just the general of one division or something like that, then you don't have to deal with the overall strategy so much. Tactically, George Washington was maybe mediocre. Washington lost battles. Other generals, Robert E. Lee would have won. Lee was really good at tactics. Lee knew how to take an army on a battlefield against another army and win. Use his own side to greatest effect. Washington was not good at that. Washington lost battles that, as I say, other generals would have won. So, what is it that makes him great? Well, he did win the war. That's true. And the war was pretty important. Well, pretty important. There are wars, there are two ways of looking at wars. There are wars of choice, and there are existential wars. The existential wars are wars you gotta fight. It's really all about the existence of your country. And wars of choice are wars you don't have to fight. You could take it or leave it. And if you win, that's great. If you lose, well, it's not gonna destroy the whole country. And for the United States, there was never a more existential war than the Revolutionary War. I mean, literally in the sense that if the American side, and I have to be careful here, because one of the things Washington had to deal with was all the Americans who weren't in favor of independence. There was a big batch of loyalists, and this gave Washington headaches at various times. So, but I will use the term American side to distinguish Washington's group from the British. And so Washington has to figure out, how to take his side and to defeat the British. Here's something else. There's things that people have to keep in mind in considering events, people that happened and lived two and a half centuries ago. And one of them has to do with the scale of life. So when we think about the Revolutionary War, a very important war for the United States. But it was a tiny war. It was a tiny war compared with the Civil War. It was even tinier compared with World War II. It was very small scale compared with Grant's war, and even smaller scale compared with Eisenhower's war. And so, I think about this. I live in Austin. I teach at the University of Texas at Austin, which has a football team, and it has a big stadium. And so I tell my students that Washington's entire army during the Revolutionary War could have comfortably fit in the seats in the end zone of Memorial Stadium. And it really sort of takes them aback. It's a very small-scale thing. So one of the ways of measuring the success of somebody in a competitive and lethally competitive enterprise like war is you look at their one-loss record. How many wins? How many losses? If you tally up George Washington's one-loss record, it doesn't look good. He lost a lot more battles than he won. But that's because Washington, as undistinguished as he was as a tactician, he was a brilliant strategist. He understood the nature of the Revolutionary War. He understood what his task was and how to accomplish that task. I mentioned the distinction between existential wars and wars of choice. He understood that the American Revolutionary was very asymmetric between the American side and the British side. For the American side, this was existential. Washington and everybody who was fighting on the American side had basically put their necks in the noose. If they lose the war, they might well lose their lives. They would lose their country. They would lose everything that they had put on the line. For the British, it was a war of choice. Washington understood something that the best generals, the most strategically visionary generals, never lose sight of. And it's something, though, that some people in the military profession get sort of annoyed with, but I would say more often, kind of fans of the military get annoyed at this. Wars, every war, begins in politics, and it ends in politics. And the stuff in the middle takes place on the battlefield. Politics is often involved, but the war starts because the politicians can't resolve some issue. The war ends when the politicians say the war is over. And it's critical to remember that the war ends when, not when the winners say it's over, but when the losers say it's over, because the losers are the ones who have to stop fighting. So Washington realized early on that he didn't have to win any battle in the war, except the last one. And if he won the last one, then he would win the whole thing.
2: Author and historian H.W. Brands. His book, American Patriarch, The Life of George Washington.
3: The British, by contrast, they had to win and win and win and win. They had to win so many that they would cause the Americans to give up. The Americans would have to come to the conclusion that if we keep fighting, we're just going to keep losing. And so, might as well quit. All Washington had to do was keep fighting long enough that the British would say, we can't keep doing this forever. And so when he finally won a decent battle, yeah, he won at Trenton, which was the surprise over a bunch of drunken Germans. And he won a follow-up at Princeton, which wasn't a big deal. But beyond that, it's a list of losses after losses. Some people claim that when the British left Boston and sailed to sea, that Washington had driven them away. No, actually, they had escaped. And Washington really hoped to corner them and end the fighting there, but they got away to fight another day. Washington's one big success on the battlefield was at Yorktown. And it was a very important victory, no question about it. An entire British army surrendered to Washington. But that did not signal that the British had run out of resources, had run out of the ability to continue the war. They could very easily have raised another army, passed another appropriations bill, and continued the fighting. But they chose not to, because they had concluded that this war might indeed last forever, and we don't want to fight it forever. As important as Washington's victory at Yorktown was, his most important victory in the Revolutionary War was at Valley Forge. Now, that's not even a battle. That was an ordeal. That was a trial by winter, a trial by disease, a trial by hunger. The fact that he could hold his army together and it would still be there in the spring meant that the struggle would continue. That's what Washington aimed to do. Keep the war going. As long as he could keep fighting, eventually the British would say enough is enough and the war would end. In fact, Washington could think it through even in greater detail than that. Washington understood, as most Americans who thought about this did, that just as it wasn't every American in favor of one side on the American side, nor was it every person in Britain who wanted to crush the Americans. There was throughout the war support for the American side, or at least opposition to fighting a war against those Americans. This isn't a big enough deal to go to war over, said the opposition party. It was in the minority through most of the war, but it wasn't negligible. And Washington recognized, win a big battle, and the government, we would call it the administration, they're responsible for starting the war and fighting the war, will fall. And they'll be replaced by those people who had been skeptical or hostile to the war. They'll take over and they'll say, let's end the war. That's exactly what happened. So, this is the source of Washington's success in the War of American Independence. Does that rise to the level of making Washington a great figure? I didn't think so for a long time. I've been writing American history for pretty long. I've been aware of Washington. I started writing biographies now, I guess about 25, 28 years ago. I had in mind that I was going to write the history of the United States in the form of biographies. And this because when I called it history, I'll be very mercenary about this, not enough people were buying my books. A lot of people seem allergic to history as history. And I think it's because they remember their high school history class and it was a bunch of names and dates and boring stuff like that. So I thought, well, why don't I do this in another way? I'll write biographies. Because nobody has an innate objection to biographies. People like biographies. Why? Because biographies are about people. And people are interested in people. Is there still that magazine called People? You know? Yeah. If the title hadn't already been taken, that's what I call my books. People. This is how I sell my history class to my students. And these are students who, for the most part, I teach a very large class. I have 500 students in my class. And nearly all of them are there because they have to be. In fact, I ask them on the first day of class, why are you here? And I'll say, because it's a requirement. We've got to take the class. Fine. Okay, and this is the reason that they are in this class and they have to take, everybody at a public university in Texas has to take two semesters of American history. So I find them in my class. Most of them are computer science majors, or they're engineers, or they're physicists, and are people who they're under duress. As they say, they don't want to be there. But this is a great, well, for me, it's a challenge and an opportunity. Because a challenge, because they come in thinking they don't like history. They're going to just get through this as quickly as they can. But it's an opportunity because I used to be a math teacher. And I think I was reasonably, engaging as a math teacher. But I can tell you that the subject is kind of dry. So how are we going to work out the trigonometric functions on this? It's you do what you can. Whereas when you're talking history, I tell stories to my students. They come in, I tell them they can't take notes. They just have to sit there and listen. They do have to answer questions that I throw out to them occasionally, and they write them down. But they're not taking notes. I don't give them exams. I say, you're not going to be tested on anything that I say in class. They're tested on other stuff separately. But I just want you to listen. I want you to pay attention. I want you to use your imagination. I want you to put yourself in the shoes of somebody sometime in the past. I tell them that one of the reasons historians are so influential in the world, and we are more influential than you might think. If you look around, you'll see various people who are in leadership positions, in politics, in the corporate world, nonprofits, places like that, and find a historian. It makes sense. But here's why. And I tell this to my students. I'll tell it to you now. Historians have a superpower. We have a power that is not given to other people, at least not as consistently and not to that degree. The superpower is this: the ability to see the world through other eyes. This is what we do day after day, all the time. When I'm writing about George Washington, I want to know what the world looked like to George Washington. One of the reasons I write about George Washington is it's possible to form these impressions because George Washington wrote lots of letters. And he's explaining what the world looks like to him. By the way, this is also why I said earlier, I don't sit in judgment on my subjects. In part because, first of all, I think it's such a sort of cheap shot at people who live in the past to say, you should have seen this, da-da-da-da-da-da. Well, no, you can't. You can't do that. But secondly, because it's more important to me to get my students and my readers in the habit of putting themselves in somebody else's position and seeing the world through their eyes. I tell my students, some of whom are skeptical about the idea, the importance of history. Well, wait, how can I get a job with a historian? I said, well, you can't get a job as a historian per se, but the things that you learn to do as a historian will serve you well in whatever job you find yourself in. So I point out, for example, that the ability to see the world through other eyes, the ability to put yourself in somebody else's shoes. If you're in a business negotiation and you're trying to cut a deal with somebody, if you can imagine what they are thinking, what they need, what their bottom line might be, even if they won't tell you, then you have an advantage. If you're ever in a personal relationship, and we all are at some level at some time, it's really important to be able to see what the world looks like, what you look like, through that other person's eyes. And so this is what the historian does. It's one of the reasons that I chose to write about Washington and not some other president, I don't know, Millard Fillmore. No, that's sort of a throwaway line. But no, I will say this, that there are people in the past that it is possible to write about in the way I want to write about them, from the inside out. I want to see, as I say, I want to take my reader and immerse my reader in Washington. And the reader will see what the world looked like to Washington. It's possible to do this because Washington left behind such a large written record. Now, other presidents, Millard Fillmore, did not. But it's also why. And this is often a criticism of historians, and I understand where the criticism is coming from, why we get criticized for writing about the same people again and again. Because there are only so many people who've left so many letters as Washington did. And so, now if you don't want to be bound by the letters, then you become a historical novelist. You get to make the stuff up. I don't do that. Anyway, so I'm trying to get inside Washington's head, and I'm trying to see what the world looks like to Washington. But at the bottom of it all, I'm trying to figure out what made Washington the success that he was. I told you he had a good sense of strategy, true enough. And I told you that as president, and that's what made him a successful general. So he was able to hold the army together. That was his big accomplishment as a general. As president, well, he left in a timely fashion. That's a pretty big deal.
2: H.W. Brands, American Patriarch, the life of George Washington.
3: But he was a bigger deal than that. Of all of the historical figures I've written about, I haven't run across any who were so almost universally, and I'm not even sure I need to say almost universally esteemed as Washington was in his day. And afterwards, now, of course, long afterwards, people would figure out reasons to take pot shots at Washington. This is what revisionist historians do. And yeah, that's fine. That's what, if you're a graduate student, you've got to find something new to say. And so you do it. But if you look at presidents, if you look at generals after Washington, they're not treated with the same respect. And it's quite remarkable. If you look at the way Washington was viewed, the way Washington was observed at the Constitutional Convention. The Constitutional Convention, Philadelphia, 1787. This group of men, these 55 guys that got together to write a new constitution, these have often been esteemed as the geniuses of American politics. Thomas Jefferson, who wasn't there, called them the demigods because they had these brilliant thoughts and everything. And it was a pretty capable group. There's no question about it. I think that America, with a population 100 times what it was back then, we could probably come up with a comparable group today. But it wouldn't be the same, certainly with respect to anybody like Washington. Because Washington was seen by every one of them as in some fundamental way standing head and shoulders above them, more precisely sitting head and shoulders above them. And this, I'm going to give away one of the secrets of Washington's success. It will sound trivial, but it nonetheless was important. Washington understood the value of silence. Don't speak too much. Say what's necessary, but don't say more than what's necessary. Now, to some degree, this comes with the territory of being a general at war. Because Washington would write dozens of orders every day. And it's in the nature of orders that they have to be clear, and they have to be concise. You can't go on and on. You got lots more orders to write. And they have to be clear because the recipient needs to know what's expected of him and how to do it. This was the education of Ulysses Grant as a writer. Grant is the author of the finest memoir by an occupant of the presidency. His memoir is fantastic, and it's exceedingly well written. Grant was not trained as a writer. He wasn't a journalist or anything like that. He got his training on the battlefield, where, again, he was writing orders, order after order after order. And they have to be clear, and they have to be concise. So Washington was the same way. Although I have to say that when Washington was writing not under those circumstances, he could go a bit on and on and on. And if you... I try to let my readers see and hear my subjects. So Washington speaks a lot in the book. And I will confess to you that I took the liberties of the 21st century editor on Washington. Not with his words, a little bit with the capitalization. You know, back in the 18th century, they capitalized everything. And that would be just too distracting. It would cause readers to see that and not what he was saying. But also, they had sentences that went on and on and on. And they used semicolons, you know, just like, you know, slap down some semicolons here and chuck a bunch of commas in there. And now, I don't know if you pay any attention to the jurisprudence of the Second Amendment to the Constitution. Do you know about the weird commas and the usage there? And whether that introductory clause about a well-regulated militia and so on, the right of the people to keep and bear arms shall not be infringed. There have been disquisitions written on, does that comma, does it constrain that last thing, that last part about the right to bear arms? Or is it the first part just a throwaway? So anyway, so I had to sort of trim Washington's, I had to clean up his spelling, not now his spelling, his spelling's okay. Except that O-U-R stuff, which is, you know, the British thing that they still do on the other side of the Atlantic. But actually, I was surprised at what a good writer he was. But so I let him speak. But the final thing, why was he so esteemed by those people at the Constitutional Convention? In part because he didn't talk. And because they were a bunch of talkers, you get a bunch of, they were lawyers and politicians. You get that group together and they just jaw, jaw, jaw, jaw, jaw, jaw, jaw. And Washington was the only one not saying anything. Now, he wasn't saying anything in part because he knew he was not a good public speaker. He wasn't. But also because he had been elected president of the convention. And this was presiding officer, that is. And he interpreted it the way the British interpret the role of the Speaker of the House of Commons. The Speaker of the House of Commons is not a member of the House. He's his functionary who slams the gavel, your turn, bang, your turn, and so on. He's a referee. And Washington did that. And he interpreted his role so that, in fact, in the early days of the U.S. Constitution, so I'm sorry, U.S. Congress, under the new Constitution, the Speaker of the House did not actually take part in debates. They just did that same thing. But Washington played that to his benefit. So when Hamilton was jawing away with Madison and everybody else and saying, we ought to do this, we ought to do that, Washington sat silent. And when somebody is silent in all of this, especially someone of Washington's demeanor, it was easy for all of them to think, he knows more than we do. Because when you speak, you betray the limits of your knowledge. Washington didn't speak, so there was no limit to his knowledge. So there's that. But here's the hardest part. Now I'm coming down to the punchline of all of this. What this all leads up to. What made Washington the success that he was? Why is he still so esteemed? Why was he so esteemed then and still today? And it's a challenge for the biographer because it's hard to quantify what I'm about to say. It's hard to dramatize what I'm about to say. But there it is. And some of you, I'm sure, in the audience, have been in a position where you hire somebody for an important job. And you hire them on the basis of other jobs that they've had. They're sort of like the job you're hiring them for. But perhaps it's a little bit beyond what they've done before. And you do your best. You think, okay, this person will make a good da-da, but hasn't done the da-da yet. And so you take a shot. And you hope you get it right. So here's what Washington was really good at. And it's absolutely the most important thing that a general has to be good at. And the most important thing that a president has to be good at. But you'll appreciate why it's so hard to see in advance. And why it's so hard to quantify and even to write about. Washington had to make good decisions. Exactly. I mean, what do you say to that? It's not dramatic. It's nothing surprising. And how do you know that somebody has good judgment? How do you know that they make good decisions? You can't tell in advance. So I can't say that Washington decided to do this, and of course it was going to be that. No, you got to wait and see how it turns out. Decisions are good or bad depending on how they turn out. And sometimes the turning out depends on a lot more than the individual. And I'll give you just a simple example. This applies to history all the time. But Washington, after his very first battle, a skirmish really, a firefight, at the beginning of what's going to become the French and Indian War, Washington is under fire. He was surprised. It was sort of an ambush. And he finds himself under fire. And he's not killed. And he writes to his brother. He says, I heard the bullets whistle. And believe me, there was something charming in the sound. Well, the first thing is, if you find somebody writing that after his first battle, you say, okay, fella, you got a career in the military. I will tell you that that was Ulysses Grant's exact same response to his first experience of enemy fire. He discovered that he did better under that kind of pressure. Most people do worse. Most people get flustered. Some people run. They don't know what to do. But Grant focused. Washington focused as well. But as far as the judgment goes, you make the decisions and they turn out right or they turn out wrong. If many of them turned out wrong, he might have made the same judgments, the same decisions, and things just didn't line up, and they turned out to be wrong, then I wouldn't be talking to you about George Washington today. If those bullets that went whistling past his ear had been 3 inches the other way and hit him in the head, obviously we wouldn't be talking about George Washington. The thing is, we'd be talking about somebody else. So one lesson to take from this is there's nothing inevitable about the success of individuals. There are some people who are, well, you can sort of rule out, if some person has egregiously bad judgment, well, they're not going to be a leader. But good judgment, it depends on a lot of stuff. Patrick Henry knew George Washington from politics in Virginia. And he said that Washington had the soundest judgment of anybody he knew. And this was the general perception of Washington. This is what caused those people at the Constitutional Convention to make Washington president of the convention. It's why everybody from the convention said after the Constitution got ratified that George Washington has to be president because he has the soundest judgment. Where did this come from? Some of it came from Washington's position in life. He was well born. He was part of the Virginia gentry. He didn't have to struggle for everything that he accomplished in life the way Andrew Jackson did. Andrew Jackson was constantly trying to climb that ladder. I will add something here, and I'm going to close on this note. I get asked, and, well, I'll preempt maybe some questions by answering this question ahead of it. I'm not the first person to write about George Washington, believe it or not. And I can tell you this out of a definite experience that I had.
2: From early

0: that I had.
1: From early June at George Washington's Mount Vernon, H.W. Brands discussing his book, American Patriarch.
0: I mentioned earlier that I had been thinking about, talking about George Washington for a long time. Long time before I decided to write about George Washington as a central figure of a biography. And I didn't realize it actually until I'd gotten into the biography that long before I even became a writer, long before I even became a teacher, the seeds of a Washington biography were planted in my head. My father was not a historian. He was a businessman. He ran his own business. He was interested in the world while he was still actively in the business. He read the Wall Street Journal and Fortune Magazine and Forbes and Hardware Age. It was a hardware business. But after he retired, he read history. He liked nonfiction. When he finished a book, he wanted to know about more about the world as it really was. My mom, by contrast, read novels. She wanted to know about the world as it might have been. Anyway, my dad had in his office, in the house, a study, bookshelves, kind of like these bookshelves, like you see here. And on those bookshelves, he had, they weren't crammed. He was not a bibliophile by any means. But he had this 7-volume set, bound in black, and apparently, from the looks of them, published, well, before I was born. I was born in the 1950s. Before I was born. So it seemed anyway, because we talked about this when I was just a kid. I was probably 10 years old. And my dad would point at those books. It was a 7-volume biography of George Washington by Douglas Freeman, a Virginian. And my dad would point up those books. He'd say, there they are, I like that. He'd point up there and he said, Billy, I read those 7 volumes. I read every page. And I can tell you what George Washington had for breakfast every day of his life. And I was appalled to hear that. Oh, my God. Somebody would write a book that included, he was exaggerating a little bit. But at that kind of detail, I didn't say this to myself because I wasn't aware enough to say that. But in my head there was, if I ever write about George Washington, I'm not going to include that much detail. But anyway, so that's how I got to thinking about Washington. And I will just say that between the time I started writing about Washington and the time I finished the book, I came to believe that Washington deserved the esteem in which he was held. That he was this man who, well, in fact, as the quote, one of the quotes on the wall just as you come into the theater, says, I have taken as the decisive influence, my love of country shall be the decisive influence in my life. This was Washington's motto. Washington valued the opinion of others, not in the trivial way of just wanting people to like him, but in the sense of doing things that would cause people to esteem him, doing good stuff. And from that, then people will think well of you. But here's the irony of George Washington. And it's summarized actually in the working subtitle I had for my book. It's not the subtitle that's on the title page. When you write history, you get 2 whacks at a title. You get a title, colon, subtitle. So my working title, colon, subtitle was George Washington. And then the working subtitle, the one that I was thinking about while I was writing, it was a riff on the eulogy that Henry Lee, father of Robert E. Lee, gave about Washington after Washington's death. And some of you will be familiar with it. First in war, first in peace, and first in the hearts of his countrymen. Now, some of you will know the riff on Henry Lee that a sports writer in Washington years ago, do you know this one? About the then Washington Senators, a perennial doormat of the major leagues. Washington, first in war, first in peace, last in the American League. And my riff on that, which was my working subtitle, was Washington, first in war, first in peace, and last of his kind in America. And this

0: why. And the reason for this is that Washington was this great figure from the 18th century. He was sort of the best product of the aristocratic Virginia class from which he sprang. He's a very good argument for having an aristocracy. Somebody who could put the national interest above his own interest. Now, partly because he was well enough off that he didn't have to pursue personal ambition. He did not have that itch for power that some people have, that I won't say everybody has, but some people have. And so he set aside power at the end of the Revolutionary War. He set aside power when he resigned the presidency after two terms. He was the product of an aristocratic upbringing, of an aristocratic age, at least in Virginia. And if this happened in Virginia, it wouldn't have happened had he been from Massachusetts. Massachusetts had a different culture. But he created this thing, with help, of course, his entire generation. They created a republic. And a republic is very different from an aristocracy. In a republic, you can't stand up there the way Washington did and expect people to look up to you. Washington expected people to look up to him, and he did stuff so that they would. But he also came from an age and from a part of the country where people expected to do this. But then he helped create this republic that is built on a very different set of values, based on the principle, everybody's equal. Washington was America's first president, and he was a very successful
1: will help start model collecting that data.
0: But if Washington had not been the first president, he never would have been president at all. He couldn't have been the second president or the third president. I called my book, the final title is American Patriarch. And patriarch, of course, refers to the founder of a clan, a colony, a large group of people. But I also wanted to draw echoes of the biblical patriarchs. Most specifically Moses. You remember the Moses story. He leads the Israelites out of Egypt and to the promised land. But he doesn't get to enter the promised land. In a certain way, Washington led America out of the age of monarchy to the promised land of republicanism, and although he did actually get, you know, one toe across, he never really inhabited that new promised land. He had to be the first president, because if not the first, he never would have been a second or third or fourth. I'll stop there and have questions.
2: This event took place early June at George Washington's Mount Vernon. H.W. Branch discussing his book, American Patriarch. He's being joined in conversation by Doug Bradburn, who is director of George Washington's Mount Vernon.
3: Wow. I love it. Fantastic. Thank you so much for that. All right, now's your chance to get your questions on the list. There's a shockingly short number of questions so far for such an esteemed audience.
0: I filibustered the whole thing.
3: They were dazzled.
0: There won't be time, and that's okay.
3: I think there was a theme running through that in which you basically have come to admire Washington more than you thought you would. You said, you know, you didn't think there was so much in that story of the general, the mediocrity, what's so great about him. And then as you got dug in and seeing the world through his eyes and seeing other people see him through their eyes, you've come to appreciate him more. Is that?
0: Oh, that's definitely true.
3: Talk to that a little bit.
0: Okay. And this because at every crucial moment with one glaring exception, Washington made the right decisions. So Washington was not the first by any means to endorse independence from Britain. Sam Adams, James Otis, those Sons of Liberty in Boston, they were way ahead of it. But when Washington came to that conclusion, he came to it on the basis of sound reason, of a judicious weighing of the alternatives and the evidence in favor. Washington would have made a great juror. He was not swayed by emotion. He was generally not swayed by personal interest, but he made good decisions. The glaring exception, anybody want to volunteer? a choice of a subordinate officer, one whose initials are B.A., Benedict Arnold. He, really bad there. And Washington was absolutely mortified. Mm-hmm. Aside from the damage that Benedict Arnold's defection, turning coat to go over the British, did to America's security position, it made Washington look really bad. Because he had been promoting Benedict Arnold. Benedict Arnold had done a really good job before that. Now, why he changed, why Arnold switched sides is a very different story. But Washington, he thought, I should have seen this coming, but he didn't.
3: One of the things at the end of your book, spoiler alert for y'all, is you talk about Washington's character was the critical factor. You've talked about judgment a little bit, but what does character mean to you in describing because I find, you know, we teach about George Washington's character. We try to teach about character to lots of different audiences. You think about when you're trying to describe to your students, you know, what do you mean by a man's character? When you say George Washington's character was something that was critical to his success, what does that mean?
0: George Washington was a man of integrity. If he said something, if he promised something, he followed through. But just as important as that, in following through on what you say, in being a man of integrity, it is don't fool yourself. Don't delude yourself by your own self-interest into saying this is what the interests of the country are. Washington, I think, was very better than most people, better than most folks who go into politics, in it being able to distinguish what his own personal interest was from the interests of his country and putting the country's interest first. So Washington, after the Revolutionary War, he still owned, with Martha, a ton of property, including a whole bunch of slaves, but he had serious cash flow problems. And he was embarrassed to have to borrow some money. And he was like, you know, I'm one of the wealthiest men in Virginia. You've got to borrow money to pay some short-term debts and so on. But he was still able to distinguish what the country needed from what George Washington needed. It's the commonest thing in public life, especially in the politics of a democracy, for candidates, office holders, to conclude that what is in the interest of the country is what's in their own interest, and vice versa. Washington was good at that. As some of this comes from the fact that Washington, as I say, was well off, and so he didn't have to make a living at any given time. Washington could have just put down whatever he was doing and come back to Mount Vernon, and he would have been happy being a farmer on a day-to-day basis. Being the manager of Mount Vernon gave him more satisfaction than just about anything else. He hated his time as president because he had to deal in politics. He absolutely despised politics. I said earlier that it's often misunderstood why Washington left after two terms. It wasn't to set a good example for his successors. It was because he was so fed up with politics he could not stand another minute. And John Adams, his successor, on Inauguration Day, Adams afterwards is writing to his wife Abigail and says, General Washington was there and I thought I saw a gleam in his eye. And Washington is not, that guy doesn't have a gleam in his eye. Not like Washington felt upon leaving the realm of politics. And Adams goes on to say, and I thought I heard him say, well, you are fairly in and I am fairly out. And we will see which of us is the happier. Mm-hmm. Washington knew which one it would be.
3: Yeah, absolutely. Some of the other historians have written about Washington, particularly one 50 years ago, James Flexner, another multi-volume work, not quite as long as Douglas Southall Freeman's. But he calls George Washington the indispensable man. How do you feel about that word? Do you think of that same way? And what does that mean to you?
0: I would go so far as to say that somebody is nearly indispensable. Somebody's more indispensable than other people. I would say that if we're talking about the American Revolutionary War, I would have to identify two people, Washington and Franklin. Washington handling the military side of things, Franklin handling the diplomatic and political side of things. But having said that, if Washington had never lived, if that bullet in near what's going to become Pittsburgh had actually hit him in the head, does the United States not become independent? No, of course. The United States becomes independent. If Washington had fallen in the East River in the evacuation of Brooklyn and drowned. Would the American side have lost? Maybe. That's a possibility. But would that have meant the end of the possibility of American independence? No. It's impossible to imagine that today the United States would still be part of the British Empire and we'd all be speaking English. I mean, well, actually, you're all speaking English. But
3: we spelling
0: but you know what I mean. So there are larger forces at work. I can say this, though. If not for Washington, and I'll put Franklin pretty near there, because Washington wouldn't have won at Yorktown if not for the assistance of the French. And Franklin was really important in delivering the French. America's early years would have been different. Maybe the United States would have gained independence the way Canada did. So by evolution. Where the British, well, I mean, there are a lot of what-ifs here. One of the reasons that the British said to the Canadians in the 1860s, go ahead, you can have your independence, and you don't have to fight a war for it, was that they saw that when they fought a war with the Americans, well, they lost. So they're going to get the independence one way or the other. So indispensable, I can't say that absolutely, but if anybody was, it was Washington.
2: H.W. Brand's American Patriarch, joined by Doug Bradburn, director of George Washington's Mount Vernon.
3: One of the questioners here want to know a little bit about your idea, your relation, George Washington's relationship to Thomas Jefferson. Jefferson, the man of the hour this year, 250 years since the Declaration of Independence, is, of course, written and then approved. What was the relationship like?
0: Washington and Jefferson, of course, were fellow Virginians. So they shared what running a plantation is like in Virginia. Jefferson definitely considered himself the junior member of this partnership. He was younger. That was part of it. He was certainly less distinguished as long as Washington lived. He was the pen man of the Declaration of Independence, but he had a rather undistinguished stint as governor of Virginia. And then he was in Washington's cabinet. Washington was his boss. And one of the striking things about Jefferson's relationship with Washington and the simultaneous relationship of Hamilton with Washington was that Jefferson and Hamilton disagreed about everything except that Washington was the absolutely indispensable guy. And they both acknowledged that Washington had an edge on them in a certain, what shall I say, in a certain moral way. In a way of character, of leadership. Hamilton didn't think anybody was as smart as he was. And that's not that outlandish a position for Hamilton to take. And Jefferson thought that nobody was a better writer than he was. And again, that's not all that inaccurate to say. So Hamilton knew he was smarter than Washington. Jefferson knew he was a better writer than Washington. But they both deferred to Washington. They both recognized that Washington had something that they didn't have and probably never would have. And it gets to this thing that I was talking about that's so hard to quantify. And it's one of the reasons that I stayed away from Washington for so long. What kind of story can you make out of this? Andrew Jackson, the only president ever to have killed a man in cold blood. I mean, before he was president, he killed a man in a duel. Washington didn't do anything dramatic like that. And, you know, his life is not... It's tough to make a good movie about George Washington because there aren't any really dramatic moments. You get him, well, you have to jazz it up a little bit and have him kneeling down in the snow at Valley Forge. But it's just that he was there and he made good decisions, one after the other. And this is by far the most important quality a president can have. And it's also why it is so hard to choose good presidents. Because the kinds of decisions you're going to have to make as president, you don't make in any other job. The closest thing is being governor of a big state, but governors have nothing to do with foreign policy. So you don't know until they're there. But Hamilton understood this. Jefferson understood this. But I'll add for both of those guys, they were still climbing the ladder. For Washington, I'm going to say something here that's really worth keeping in mind. It has to do with don't project 21st century notions on the 18th century. And that is that Washington was president at a time when being president wasn't a particularly big deal. Washington was not the first president of the United States. There had been presidents of the United States before Washington. They were presidents of the Continental Congress and presidents of the Confederation Congress. They were presidents of Congress. They weren't the presidents under the new Constitution. That was Washington the first. But one of the reasons that Washington was president was that, well, the Constitutional Convention ran out of time writing Article 2 of the Constitution, which is about the presidency. And the reason they just sketched it in was they looked across the way and they saw Washington. Well, George will figure this out, because everybody knew he'd be the first president. Everybody is willing to defer to this, but to defer to Washington. But after Washington, then the competition begins. And so this is why Washington never would have even tried to be president if he'd had to actually run for the office. If it had been contested, he would have said, "I don't want to do that." For Washington, the presidency was a victory lap for what he had done as commanding general of the army. In his own mind, that was the apex of his achievement. And being president, that was just, I got to do this because they're asking me to do it and they need a big name in this office. But that's really important to bear in mind because, and I'll say this, when Washington gave up the presidency after two terms, these days, it's often said, well, you know, it was really tempting for him to stick around because you got that power of the presidency. The president wasn't powerful in the 1790s. The Constitution puts all the power in the hands of Congress by intent. And the president is just the executor of the will of Congress. One last thing. So when George Washington handed back to the Continental Congress his commission, after the peace treaty with Britain was signed, he bids farewell to his fellow officers. And by the way, this is a moment that's really uncharacteristic for Washington. Because when he says goodbye to the officers, he insists that each one come up and shake his hand. But in fact, it turned out to be an embrace with tears on both sides. Washington did not weep easily. And not in this sort of situation. But he did this time. Because there was this experience that they had had. That was, everybody realized, this is the biggest deal of our lives. We have done this thing. We have survived this war. We have fought together. We have bled together. We have gone hungry together. We've been cold together. We've seen our comrades die together. But we have survived. And they were about to leave, and they probably would never see each other again. And so there was this part of their life was ending. And beyond this, beyond the personal aspect, was the understanding that they had accomplished something of world historic importance. They had created this republic. They had created this country out of whole cloth. They had started America down the path of this experiment in self-government. And this is what I tell my large class of those reluctant history students at the end of the second semester, and especially in this 250th year. On the opening day of the class, I said, the reason you have to take this class, the Texas State Legislature has mandated that every public university student in the state of Texas take 2 semesters of American history, and here's why. Because my students are 18, 19, 20 years old. I said, you are about to embark on this ongoing grand experiment that started now 250 years ago. And the experiment is to discover where people can govern themselves. Before the American Republic, people didn't govern themselves. They were governed by somebody else. They called them kings, and they called them czars, and they called them emperors. The idea that people can actually govern themselves, it's this experiment that has been going on for 250 years. And so I tell them at the beginning of the semester, now you are part of this. Pay attention. This is why you have to take the course. Because we're sort of handing the keys of the car to you, and you got to know something about how it works so that you won't mess it up. And so when we get to the end, it's the very last thing I tell them when they're leaving the class. I say, okay, you are now heirs to this grand experiment. I point out to them that if they don't like, I say, if you don't like what's going on in the United States today, it's not your fault. It's my fault. It's the fault of people our age. Because we've had our shot for the last several decades. I said, now it's your shot. And I say, bear in mind, this experiment has been going on for 250 years. And it is an experiment that can fail at any given moment. If Americans just lose focus, if they lose sight of what's important, then maybe all those naysayers, and there are a lot of them back in the 1780s, 90s, there are a lot of them in the world today, who say democracy doesn't work because people can't govern themselves. I say, well, now we're handing it off to you. And the last words I say to them is, don't screw it up.
3: Well, that's great. Fantastic.
2: H.W. Brand's American Patriarch, joined by Doug Bradburn, director of George Washington's Mount Vernon.
3: That's a great way to end our conversation on, but I will ask one more question and get you up there to sign some books for everybody who come out tonight, and they can get a glass of wine and have a little snack. But this is one I think I want to hear you ruminate on here. How would this book be different if it was the first bio that you wrote 30 years ago?
0: Oh, that is a really good question.
3: Well, there you go. Whoever wrote that, anonymous, wrote a really good question.
0: Okay, and I will tell you that the first big biography that I wrote was about Benjamin Franklin. Mm. And I had some serious doubts whether I could pull it off. And here's why. Because Benjamin Franklin did his really important stuff, his important historical stuff, when he was 70 years old and older. I was writing the book in my early 40s, and I did not know if I could sufficiently channel a 70-year-old man to be able to make him come alive for readers, if I could sort of understand him. And I did what any hardworking biographer does. You do your best, plow ahead. So there was that part when I was dealing with Franklin. With Washington, well, part of the issue is that I have never been a general. I've never been in the military. I just missed the draft in Vietnam. I've never been president of the United States. I have studied a bunch of presidents. I have studied a bunch of generals. But still, it's a challenge to figure out what makes a person tick. Now, Washington kept a diary for much of his life. But his diary is unhelpful in that regard. It says, this is what I did today. We planted oats in the south pasture, and we did this, and we did that. And the temperature was this, it was raining, and so on. You see the externals of Washington's life. It's not a diary of, well, this is what I was thinking, and this is how I felt about that. It wasn't an introspective diary. It was one of Washington from the outside in. He wrote letters. Most of the letters were sort of just about stuff. They weren't about feelings. When he wrote to his siblings, especially his brother Jack, then he told a little bit more what he was thinking. One big missing part of the story for me, for everybody else who's writing about Washington, is his correspondence with Martha. Martha burned the letters upon George Washington's death. I do not begrudge her in doing so. She didn't write letters to me. She wrote them to George. He wrote letters to her, not to nosy historians and biographers coming along 250 years later. It is anybody's prerogative to write, to burn the letters they want. I wish she hadn't. I think I would know more about what Washington was thinking, but maybe not that much more. And here's why. I've written about people who had spouses and to whom they wrote letters, and the letters survive. So Andrew Jackson occasionally wrote to his wife, Rachel. Benjamin Franklin occasionally wrote to his wife, Debbie. Ulysses Grant wrote to his wife, Julia, and so on. And in some cases, they're revealing. In some cases, they're not particularly. In part because the spouse isn't that interested, per se, in what the guy is doing. Now, but for Washington's era, there's this impossible standard for, let's say, a George Martha correspondence to be measured against. And that is, of course, the correspondence between John and Abigail Adams. And there are two reasons that that correspondence is so revealing. Maybe three. So, one of the reasons is that Abigail was at least as interested in public affairs as John was. And so when he wrote to her about the indignities of being Washington's vice president, well, she wanted to hear about it. And she wanted, and she could respond that way. So she was very interested in public affairs in a way, for example, Martha Washington was not. There's another difference there, is that John Adams was the biggest complainer in the world. And he thought that the world would simply never give him the credit he was due. He told Benjamin Rush, it wasn't just to Abigail he was writing, he wrote to Benjamin Rush and he says, when the story of this generation is written, it's going to come out like this, that Dr. Franklin struck the earth with his lightning rod and up jumped General Washington. And between the two of them, they accomplished all the great affairs of war and peace. And it went without saying, and that I, John Adams, was not given the credit that I was due. So Adams is this one who really wears his emotions on his sleeve, and his emotions change from day to day. So the next day, he's sort of lucid again. As Franklin said about John Adams, he's as honest as the day is long, he is the most industrious person, and he's absolutely crazy about half the time. And that's the kind of guy you want to quote. So I'm not sure if there would have been that in the letters from George to Martha.
3: Well, let's give him a big round of applause. Thank you so much.
0: Thank you.
3: H.W. Brands.
2: This event took place June 2nd at George Washington's Mount Vernon. Historian and best-selling author H.W. Brands discussing his book, American Patriarch, The Life of George Washington. He was joined by Doug Bradburn, who's director of George Washington's Mount Vernon.
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6: Good morning. It's Sunday, August 9th, 2026. We're well into primary season with surprising showings on the right and left when it comes to some non-traditional candidates, many of whom are trying to challenge the dominance of America's two-party system. That's our topic for this morning. Does either major party reflect your values? For Republicans and Democrats, how well does your party represent your interests? Independents, do you feel there's a political home for you anywhere? Our phone line for Republicans is 202-748-8001, for Democrats 202-748-8000, and for Independents 202-748-8002. If you'd like to text us, that number is 202-748-8003. Just please be sure to include your name and where you're writing in from. And if you'd like to find us on social media, we're at facebook.com/C-SPAN and on X at C-SPAN WJ. Now, there's been quite a bit of polling looking at where Americans stand when it comes to their political affiliation. Here's some polling from Gallup from 2025 that found that we reached a new high of 45% of people in the United States identifying as political independents. More independents lean Democratic than Republican, giving Democrats an edge in party affiliation for the first time since 2021. A record high of 45% of U.S. adults identified as political independents in 2025, surpassing the 43% measured in 2014, 2023, and 2024. Meanwhile, equal shares of U.S. adults, 27% each, identified as either Democrats or Republicans. In most years since Gallup began regularly conducting its polls by telephone in 1988, independents have been the largest political group. However, the independent percentage has increased markedly in the past 15 years, typically registering 40% or higher, a level not reached prior to 2011. Let's look at those numbers again. According to Gallup, 45% of those polled identified as independents, compared to 27% identifying as Democrats and another 27% identifying as Republicans. Now, both of the parties are facing some internal disputes over the direction of their organizations and their affiliations. Here's a story in the New York Times about what's happening on the Democratic side, that moderate Democrats prepare for a war against an ascendant left. One moderate group says the progressive winds are deeply troubling and is planning a $15 million effort against democratic socialism. More on that effort from the article. Mr. Cowen said the $15 million his group would spend through 2028 was not directed at individual candidates. Instead, the group plans to target the Democratic Socialists of America movement, which he believes poses a mortal danger for Democrats. How this discrediting campaign will affect the current midterm cycle, potentially undercutting Democratic nominees in swing state races and undermining the party's chances of retaking Congress, remains unclear. That's reporting from the New York Times. During a press conference on Tuesday, Senate Minority Leader Chuck Schumer was asked about the party infighting and had this to say in an exchange with reporters.
4: Bottom line, we are going to win Michigan, take back the Senate, and have a majority. And Manu.
7: Thank you. Is the rise of the DSA good for your party?
4: Look, we are a big tent party, and being a big tent party is a strength, not a weakness.
6: Now then, let's look at some polling from CNN about the popularity of both parties. First, the Democrats have a 30% favorability rating, according to that CNN polling. 51% view the party unfavorably. When it comes to Republicans, 31% view the party favorably, compared to 52% viewing the party unfavorably. The internal divisions are not just happening on the Democratic side. It's also happening amongst Republicans. Here's some reporting from Politico on that. Anti-Trump conservatives Tucker Carlson, Marjorie Taylor Greene, Massey huddle about launching a third-party movement. Marjorie Taylor Greene says the president has, quote, betrayed us all. President Donald Trump's most vocal opponents on the right were sowing the seeds for a future third-party political organization during a weekend get-together aimed at undercutting the Republican establishment. The meeting at Tucker Carlson's compound in Maine with Representative Thomas Massey, former Representative Marjorie Taylor Greene, and others, captured in a photo posted by Greene on Saturday, served as a launch pad for a possible independent presidential campaign focused on unwinding U.S. involvement in foreign conflicts. Here's former Fox News host Tucker Carlson speaking last week about the United States two-party system.
8: If Trump's opponents really opposed what he was doing, well, then we would have people in the streets, famously, and the party whose whole self-understanding is people taking to the streets and marching for this, that, or the other thing, especially peace, would be marching for peace and against this war, but they're not. And why aren't they? Because they're not against it. That's why. Not to complain about it, but just to sort of set the predicate for the next stage in our lives as American citizens, we know that the parties are aligned on the issues that matter against the population. Now, how do we know it's against the population? Because we have public opinion polling. And it may not be precisely right, but over time, we get a pretty clear picture of people's priorities. And the big things that the U.S. government, endorsed by both parties, are doing, which is spying on you more, moving an ever-growing share of gross domestic product to a smaller percentage of the population, invading countries, spending $1.5 trillion a year on a military they can't win a war, et cetera, et cetera, et cetera, all the things that they're doing, the big things, population doesn't want those things.
6: Our question again this morning, does either party reflect your values? Our phone lines for Republicans, 202-748-8001, for Democrats, 202-748-8000, and for Independents, 202-748-8002. Let's start with Rosemary in Valley Village, California, on our line for Democrats. Good morning, Rosemary.
9: Good morning. I have always been a moderate Democrat. I didn't go to college. I went to trade school, and I come from my dad worked in trade also. He was a construction worker and was with the union. And, you know, we're just I don't even know how to put it, you know, just kind of salt of the earth type of people. Always do the right thing. Help your neighbors. You know, just pay your taxes, don't live beyond your means, all that kind of stuff. And, you know, I'm 63 years old, and the way that I see things going now, I mean, it just doesn't the Democratic Party doesn't really reflect where I'm at anymore. You know, it's become so elitist. It's become, it's all about getting, campaign donations, dark money, whatever the heck it is that they're doing. I don't trust it. I don't know. I mean, I'm thinking, we need to go with younger generations, but I don't know if they really understand what goes on either, because if they come from, upper middle class, they don't know about the struggle of the working class of people, tradesmen, stuff like that. I mean, we're at the point where we need to, like, literally get our hands dirty. It's like no one wants to freaking take up the shovel, and just start building back. And, the Republican Party going so far right, I've never seen anything like it. It scares me. But the far left scares me, too. And we have to stop with the special interest crap and just really start coming back down to earth and back to basics and take care of each other. And, I mean, I don't know what else to say. I'm just kind of freaked out about all of it.
6: I understand that the Democrats, you feel like they don't no longer represent your interests. But have you heard from any candidate or any group that you feel more accurately represents where you are right now?
9: Not really. To tell you the truth, I hear a lot of talk, and I don't see any action. And, it's like passing the buck. And like I said, there's really not a lot of people that are learning trades anymore, like plumbing, electric, stuff like that. It's all about the college education, which I totally, I agree with that. But, that's not the reality we live in. Our infrastructure is falling apart. We're worried about, making more money and building these data centers and doing all this other stuff. But if we don't have a basic foundation that's functioning, and with climate change and everything else happening, it's not going to matter. So we have to get back to the way, taking care of like what the basic needs first before we go anywhere else. And, everybody wants to shoot for the stars. And the reality is, we have to just be able to function as a country, because I don't know where we're going anymore. I really don't. I don't get it. I myself, where I live, is I try to get my neighbors together and talk with each other and take care of each other. I don't care about political party. I don't care about any of that other stuff. I just care about us taking care of each other. And I try to go once a week with a lot of the elderly people, and we carry our signs. I have a sign that says, defend the American Constitution against enemies, both foreign and domestic. I'm kind of old school that way. And I don't know what else to do. I'm just trying to get people not to give up, because people are so desperate now. So thank you so much for taking my call. I appreciate it.
6: Rosemarie was talking about some of the more leftist candidates that are seeming to rise within the Democratic Party, many of them associated with the Democratic Socialists of America. CNN had some polling on that as well, finding that about a third of Democrats and Democratic-leaning adults identify as Democratic Socialists, according to a new CNN poll conducted by SSRS. They're some of the party's staunchest supporters, but many are also raring for a party overhaul at a time when Democratic Socialists are seeing new momentum at the polls. Marquette Law School also has some polling when it comes to the Democratic Socialists of America, looking at the favorability rating across a broader section of Americans when it comes to DSA. Only 24% view the party favorably, compared to 54% who view the party unfavorably, compared to 22% who say they haven't heard enough to make a judgment. Back to your calls. Danny is in Fredericksburg, Virginia, on our line for Republicans. Good morning, Danny.
10: Hi, good morning. As a Republican, I have to say that I do believe that the Republican Party stands for the values and for the goals that should be of a strong United States. We are very patriotic when you compare it to polls that have been done in the Democratic Party, where only less than 30% of the Democratic Party describes themselves as feeling patriotic or having patriotic feelings. People in the Democratic Party don't want you to even fly the American flag anymore because of the idea that it might offend someone. And I believe that the Democratic Party is weakening this country. And when you look at the Democratic Socialist agenda of wanting to get rid of the United States Senate, wanting to get rid of the Supreme Court, those kinds of things. Well, if any of those candidates actually win, how do they take the oath of office to Congress, which requires
6: Danny,
10: members of Congress?
6: Focusing on your view of your own party, you mentioned earlier that you feel the Republican Party really reflects the values of America. How well do you think the party as it currently stands reflects your values in particular?
10: Oh, I feel that it reflects my values very well. The party is about trying to strengthen America, about trying to put America first and have American jobs, about economic opportunity, not equal economics. Having opportunity that's equal for people to succeed is the thing that's the most important, not guaranteeing equal outcomes. And when you look at the Democratic Socialist Party and our communists, actually, their idea is to take wealth and opportunity and distribute it equally to everyone, not to give people the opportunity to succeed based on their own merits and their own abilities. And for Rosemary that called earlier, you know, moderate, Rosemary, she had such great ideas that she espoused about, you know, what she believes in all. And we would welcome people like her that have been moderate Democrats into the Republican Party. It's also something that would help temper the right-wing part of the Republican Party. And, yes, political parties are big tents, as Chuck Schumer said in the piece that you played earlier. However, when the wings of those parties are pulling the stakes up from the tent and causing those tents to collapse against ideals that are American ideals, there is no party that deserves to have wings on either side of it that destroys the perimeter of what America is. And that's what the political parties are letting both of their individual wings do. So, Rosemary, come on over to the Republican Party. You sound like you're a great candidate that we would love to have you.
6: Danny, before I let you go, where do you think the pulling up of the stakes is coming from on the Republican side? You mentioned the Democratic Socialists of America on the left. Where do you think it's coming from on the right?
10: Sometimes there's intolerance in both political parties on the extremes. And so, you know, we first have to remember any political label associated with us. We're all Americans. And trying to demonize certain people, certain groups, regardless of which political party you're in, is not a good idea. We're all Americans first. And that's the tent that we need to be in under. It's not the political tent of the Republicans or the political tent of the Democrats first. It should first be the political tent of America. And then we can have our political leanings and decide which objectives of the party, which beliefs in the party, which principles we need to believe in. But first of all, it's American principles and goals that we should be pursuing together.
6: All right. Next up is Steve in Charleston, South Carolina, on our line for independence. Good morning, Steve.
11: Hey, good morning. Boy, I tell you what a great call from Rosemary. And, you know, I think her comments are reflective of what so many people in this country feel like. We are just so divided on so many different levels and so many issues. And, you know, I think I'm 78. I think it started with Vietnam and went downhill from there. But here's the thing that disturbs me about Tucker Carlson. Third party, there are plenty of parties already out there. There are third, fourth, fifth, sixth, and seventh parties. And just as I've called before, I called when Larry was on a while back, and I identified as an independent. But maybe I shouldn't because I'm a Constitution Party guy. But see, there's nothing on your menu for Constitution Party, and that's a problem. The two-party system is controlled by money and media, the two M's in this country. You got to have both on your side or you're not going anywhere. Political action committees, all these special interest groups are contributing to their favorite candidates and keeping the country divided and keeping them in office. And we just got a big problem with that. We just have to have another way of doing business with regard to political candidates. I just don't know what the answer is other than Congress stepping in and saying, hey, we got to reduce the amount of money being poured into this thing. I told you before, I voted in 2012 for Virgil Good, who was a Democrat, and Congress then was a Republican. He was kind of like Trump. He said, hey, this is the swamp. I'm going independent. Well, he didn't. He went Constitution Party. And then Daryl Castle ran in, was it 2016, I think? I voted for him. People have got to break away. People say you're wasting your vote. Not me, buddy. I got to vote my conscience. But I tell you, the Democrats, bless their hearts, they've now been infiltrated by so many socialists. That's going to hurt them. Republicans seems like they're intent on dividing the country. I knew Henry Brown, a former congressman. He said, listen, we got a problem in Congress with, like Democrats, when you come in as a freshman, if you don't immediately be part of that family, you are out. You are it's like the mafia. If you want something for your district, forget it. You have got to be party line on everything. And that's just such a shame that we have to vote like that in Congress. It's probably the same on the Republican side. It's just straight party line. It's all about divisive. This is the blame game here and there. And I don't even know what the answer is, but there are parties out there already.
6: All right. We have a message from Mike in Marysville, California, that we received via text to our question, does either party reflect your values? He says, I would have to say no. Both parties are equally responsible for running this country into the ground. The only reason I'm still registered Republican is so I can vote in the primaries. Next up is Charles in North Carolina on our line for Democrats. Good morning, Charles.
12: Good morning, America. You red, white, black, yellow. Listen, here go a poem. I, too, am America. They send me to the kitchen when company comes. I'm not laugh, eat well, and grow strong. Tomorrow, they will look at me and be ashamed. I, too, am America. And there's no, how foolish to talk about two parties or three parties. We should be, don't we know that a house divided cannot stand? And it was demonstrated last night or yesterday when the Attorney General was voted in. What a shame. We look ridiculous. Christ came that we might be one. We got to be one again, America. God bless you all. Bye.
6: Next up is Michael in Ashburn, Virginia, on our line for Republicans. Good morning, Michael.
13: Good morning. How are you?
6: I'm doing well, thank you. How are you?
13: Good. Very good. A lot of great callers, by the way, this morning. I'm enjoying the show just listening to it on the phone. But I realize that they're labeling. I'm a Republican, by the way, and I voted for Trump twice. And I'll tell you from right now that neither party represents me at all, because I think people see really what's going on now. This two-party system, there's a lot of things that they do represent me on. For example, Mamdani in New York City, and then El Said, which nobody has mentioned yet. Why did they win? And the reason why I think they both won is because they both decided to come out and say, and possibly do, I guess we'll see soon, what Trump said he was going to do, which is put this country first. Mamdani's going to put New York City first. El Said's going to put Michigan first. But Trump is not putting this country first. And nobody's really talking about the affordability, how expensive everything has gotten with both parties. When Biden came in, gas skyrocketed. Trump came in, it got lowered. Now it's skyrocketed again. Whatever their decisions are and whatever the choices that they make as president, it affects Americans. And if Americans don't really see that, whether you're a Democrat or a Republican, it doesn't matter. And I don't like the whole democratic socialist label for them, because, I mean, they're trying to represent this country. This country has a socialist system already. It just is subsidized more by the government, and they put people that work hard and do jobs that my father used to do, by the way, which is work as a line cook for years, raised a family with my mom staying home with us, and we were able to afford a house. Show me one place in this country today where anyone can do that under those circumstances, and you can't. There's nowhere really in this country where you can do that anymore. You need two incomes, and it's not even just two incomes, two high incomes to live pretty much anywhere in this country. So there has to be some sort of change, whether it's you're going to label it a democratic socialist or I don't know, but there has to be some sort of change because the younger generation, they're feeling the squeeze. The homeownership age is going way up, and where's the future going
6: to
13: be?
6: So, Michael, if you don't mind, I'd like to read you a little bit of polling from the Pew Research Center that aligns with what exactly what you're saying. As the 2026 midterms approach, economy is front and center. Democratic candidates hold a modest edge on the generic ballot, while their voters are more attentive to the campaign. By a wide margin, voters most want candidates running for Congress to talk about economic issues, with many specifically mentioning prices and affordability. But with the November elections on the horizon, neither party is seen as having an advantage on these issues. Americans are now almost evenly split over which party they most agree with on economic policies. 37% say the Democratic Party, while 36% say the Republican Party. At this early stage, Democrats have both an edge in voters' congressional candidate preferences and an engagement advantage among their coalition. And this aligns with what you were saying, Michael, in terms of affordability being a key issue. You also mentioned that you voted for President Trump twice. Even if you feel like the party, the Republican Party maybe, isn't aligned with you on these issues, do you feel the president is?
13: No. From what I've seen in the last year and a half, I haven't seen anything. I mean, a new war, money going out of the country again, a million people homeless, everything that he ran on, other than immigration, which, I mean, the way that they've been handling that too is just not the correct way to do it. Everything has gone against what my true beliefs are. I'm a very fair person. I think everybody deserves a chance, but the way that things have been handled, he does not represent what I believe. And I've done a complete 180 on the Republican Party from what I've seen, especially after the Iran war, especially after having to go to the pump and fill up every single time, the grocery store, the food costs, the home housing costs. I mean, you just go down the line, who benefits from anything that he's been doing? I don't see any benefit for myself. I don't see any benefit for your average American person. If you want to stick to your principle, that's a different issue. But I don't see any benefit from what he's done. And he doesn't represent what has been happening.
6: Michael, do you think that might affect the way that you'll vote in the midterm elections?
13: Oh, absolutely. Absolutely. I mean, we need people, honestly. It's crazy for someone like me to say this, maybe to some people, but you need people like Mandami and El Sayed who are really saying that they're going to, and not only say what they're going to do, because Trump said that he was going to do these same things. So I guess time will tell. And if those two candidates are going to do what they say, then I'm going to say, hey, I'm on their side. I'm going to have to agree with them.
6: All right. There's Michael's not alone in those sentiments. There's a story here from last month from CNN that Trump's devoted base is really shrinking now. That story going on to say that few factors have loomed over American politics for the past decade, like President Donald Trump's sway over his base. Lacking in broad popularity, the conventional wisdom has long been that Trump commands such intense devotion from a large swath of his base that it renders him a powerful force. There is increasing reason to believe this conventional wisdom no longer applies. A new Washington Post Ipsos poll is merely the latest data point suggesting that Trump's devoted base has not only shrunk significantly, but is now historically pretty small. The post-Ipsos poll shows just 15% of Americans said they strongly approved of Trump, a number that translates to fewer than one in every six people. That's a record low in the poll's history. Back to your calls. Laura is in Mashpee, Massachusetts, on our line for independence. Good morning, Laura.
14: Hi, good morning. So I just want to say I'm a registered independent, and I think the question is, do I align with either party? I would say mostly I have been more of a Democrat as far as my voting goes, but I've been very disillusioned with the Democratic Party for years and not happy with them, and it's been years of voting again, you know, the really voting

0: really voting against two evils, right? And which one are you going to go with because you really don't like either one? And so I see the Democratic Socialist movement as really trying to break the stranglehold of the corporate alliance with the Democratic Party of the mainstream Democrats, who really have lost, absolutely have lost sight of the working class in this country and what they're going through. And, you know, I think that Bernie Sanders is absolutely right. He sees the corruption within the party, and they know that if they don't break it, it's never going to change. So when I say break it, I mean they need to get more and more what I would call real Democrats that are for labor versus being for capital and just being for Wall Street. And so we've had a country that has really moved away from labor and, you know, wages going down and struggling class really not being able to keep up with this economy and inflation. And I see the Democratic Socialist Party really as a movement to try to break the stranglehold of the corporate money that's really entrenched within the establishment Democrats. I mean, I think Kamala Harris was an abysmal failure in her run for president. She didn't motivate most people. I mean, she just really stood out as a person who was trying to just win for herself, really, more than the people. So, and as far as, I just want to make one more point, as far as the Republicans go, you know, trying to sell the DSA is, you know, they're all communists and all that. It's just a bunch of scare tactics. It's a way to try to, you know, not change anything, to just keep the status quo, keep the money flowing for the upper echelon in this country, and it has to change. Thank you.
1: I'd like to read a few comments that we've received by text and social media to our question whether either party reflects your values. This one from Jim on Facebook: Republican Party, strength through superior firepower. You have opportunity for prosperity. It's not guaranteed. The people should keep their money, and they get to decide how to spend it. Next, from Keith, also on Facebook: I'm a Republican because I believe the strength of our nation lies with the individual, and that each person's dignity, freedom, ability, and responsibility must be honored. And free enterprise and encouraging individual initiative have brought this nation opportunity, economic growth, and prosperity. Eddie on Facebook says, neither party reflects the entirety of the values I hold sacred, but if I had to pick one that is close to my values, it would be the Republican Party at this time. And Catherine says, Democrats want to save Social Security, want safety nets for the poor, want women to have the right to choose. I'll stick with the Democrats. And Kelly says, I align with the Republican Party platform, but wish we had more patriots in government, as was our founding fathers. We need leaders who actually have the guts to advance these principles through legislation. Let's get back to your calls now. Bruce is in Kingston, New York, on our line for Democrats. Good morning, Bruce.
2: Yes, good morning, America. Where do you start with this? I would like to preface my ideas with saying that it is obviously a recurring situation that when people who identify as Republicans call in, the primary thing they do is attack Democrats. We live in a world that for 50 years has been based on identity politics, and the politics have become market commodities. Frankly, money and politics and talking points run the country. People don't really understand where their party is. The Democrats, especially the established Democrats, are either chasing money, defending corporate interests of good value. I mean, we can't condemn corporations across the board here. That is a solid part of the economy. But again, by neglecting the bulk of the economy, the bulk of the demographic for the whole country and the regional differences makes a tremendous difference, because Democrats can't identify a single platform. The media doesn't help because they go after attention, and attention sells. And right now, if you scream 19th century terms, you know, that comes out you know, you scream communism, scream socialism, and those terms, even though they've changed over the years, and

0: The younger generation now doesn't see it the way the people who, I'm 75 years old, I remember from the 1950s. So it, the gravity of these terms have completely changed. But again, it's part of demonizing the Democrats who are constantly defending it against, you know, the impossible. What I do see, I see people who believe in society standing up and redefining themselves. I see younger generation, under 30, I would say, either buying Kool-Aid and going along with their own self-interest, which is essentially advance your own monetary freedom in the country, or we're trying to reinvent the collective consensus on what reality is in politics. So America is under an identity crisis, and politics is driving it. The Democratic Party itself needs to pull itself together and get solid ground center so it can, you know, understand where it's coming from. But the media never pushes what the Democrats are standing for, and usually they're only defending themselves anyway. So there is no understanding across this country that Democrats are standing up for society, including those marginal extremists. But to constantly drive it home that the Democrats are all radical, progressive extremists is a basic political ploy for conventional, you know, I'll call it poisoning the well.
1: Another comment from Facebook, this one from Deb, who says, please read the Democratic platform. It's awesome, and yes, it reflects my values. Republicans lie about widespread voter fraud, climate change, unions, socialism, abortion, immigrants, LGBTQ people, and trickle-down economics. The chaos, cruelty, and corruption of the current regime is unbelievable. And Mary says, in terms of whether either party reflects her values, no, not entirely. I've been ready for a third party for a long time now, too liberal to be a Republican and too conservative to be a Democrat. Patrick is in Harwich, Massachusetts, on our line for Republicans. Good morning, Patrick.
2: Good morning, and thank you for taking my call. Laura lives right down the street in Mashpee, and she didn't hit on the fact that Massachusetts...
1: Patrick, it's a little hard to hear you. Can you make sure you're speaking directly into your phone?
2: I'm trying. So we live in a single party rule here, where five out of the 40 senators are Republican, and it's the same in the House that we have such overwhelming Democrat representation that nothing ever gets done. We have voted on agenda after agenda, and had 70%. Agreement that something needs to be done, the audit and other things, but the Democrat governor says, no, we don't have to do that because here we are in control, and we don't have to pay attention to the people. So all the callers that have come in and said, yes, two-party rule is very, very difficult to navigate, and what I would like to see C-SPAN do is at least a show or a series on the convention of states. It's been out there for years now, and I've lost track of it because I don't hear much about it anymore. But if we can get together as a country and vote out all the people that are actually vote for the convention of states and the three prongs of the convention would be term limits, we all agree on that. Balanced budget, I think we can all agree on that. And I can't remember what the third one is because my memory is not as good as it used to be. But hopefully you can put together a series or at least a show on where the status of the Convention of States is and how can we all get involved and throw the bums out. Thank you for taking my
1: Patrick,
2: call.
1: Patrick, it does seem they have a website. I just looked it up, the Convention of States Action, which is a movement that is calling for a convention under Article 5 of the United States Constitution restricted to proposing amendments that will impose fiscal restraints on the federal government, limits its power and jurisdiction, and impose term limits on its officials and members of Congress. All right. Next up is Dennis in Toledo, Iowa, on our line for Democrats. Good morning, Dennis.
3: Good morning. In the Republican-controlled state of Iowa, we have the Republican governor and Republican Senator Joni Ernst not running for re-election because of the simple fact they're tired of trying to defend Trump. And the rumor in Iowa is the reason that Trump pardoned the people that attacked the United States Capitol because his boss, Putin, told him to do that, and Trump just a plain scumbag,
1: and
3: Republicans
1: well
3: got to realize
1: that. And Dennis, how well do you think the Democratic Party reflects your values?
3: Now, what did you say?
1: How well do you think the Democratic Party reflects your values?
3: Basically, yes. I'm just tired of Republicans telling lies. Like in Iowa, we have Rob Sand running for governor, Democrat. The Republican said Sand is responsible for illegals. Marty Tibbetts got murdered in Iowa by a illegal that worked for a Republican farmer, not a Democrat. But, oh, they blame Democrats for Republican screw-ups, and that's my comment.
1: Julian is in New Haven, Connecticut, on our line for independence. Good morning, Julian.
4: Good morning. I'd just like to make a comment about the socialism thing. For years, the U.S. government has been practicing a joint enterprise with a private industry. They call it private profits, public losses. That's insane. That means the public, which is the taxpayer, always takes a loss. I mean, anything from whatever is invented by NASA engineers to be used in space, which later turns out, there used to be a program called From Tactical to Practical. And the government always takes a loss. What's wrong with the government doing what Norway is doing, which is sovereign funds, by which the people actually profit, the public? So when it comes to this calling people communists, calling them socialists, what we are starting to do, I believe, since Trump is a true capitalist, I think what we are starting to do is we're not calling it that we're doing European socialism, but that's eventually what we are doing, because we cannot continue with deficits and national debts. Thank you.
1: Jay is in Washington, D.C. on our line for Democrats. Good morning, Jay.
5: Good morning, Kimberly. Thanks for taking my call. I would say that the democratic socialism is a natural pushback from the fascistic government that we have. If you look at this actual government, and I have a quick definition of fascism here, the F word that the corporate media doesn't like to talk about or have the talking heads talk about. It's a system of government characterized by a rigid one-party dictatorship. That's what we got in this country. Forcible suppression of opposition, private economic enterprise under centralized government control, belligerent nationalism, racism, and militarism. Now, that's from 1999 Webster. If you look at democratic socialism, it has the highest, they all have Iceland, Denmark, Finland, Netherlands, Norway, Sweden, Canada, Austria, Germany. And you can do some research on it. They have universal health care. They have lower poverty rates. They have a higher life expectancy. They have just better standards of living. I mean, it's just common sense. But the rhetoric that we get from this a merger between corporate media and this fascist state that we're in is brainwashing us to think backwards. That's all I got to say. Thank you.
1: David is in Denison, Texas, on our line for Republicans. Good morning, David.
6: Good morning. Well, that guy is exploding my head. His definition of fascism is way off the mark, and it has nothing to do with any definition of how the United States operates today or actually ever. And if you look back at the fascist countries, whether it was Hitler as a right-wing fascist or Mussolini as a right-wing fascist, they were both socialists, national socialists, blah, blah, blah. They were all socialists. Spain's Franco, they were socialists, and they still are again now. So fascism, and ultimately there is no such thing as a communist revolution. Karl Marx was they were socialists. He wrote the Communist Manifesto with Engels, 1837. He was defining his type of socialism and differentiating it from all of the others that he considered utopian, and that becomes communism. He's got a 10-point plan, and there are much of which is in the DSA's platform. That is communism. But even at that, there was never a communist revolution. He called for a workers' revolution, an uprising of the proletariat. His whole system was based on the oppressed versus oppressor as a working class, nothing else.
1: Bringing it forward to today, though, David, how well do you feel the current Republican Party aligns with your values?
6: I'd say they align very well. But keep in mind, everybody says Trump isn't getting done what he said he was going to get done. He's gotten tons of stuff done. But when you've got the entire Democrat Party voting as a block, except sometimes for Fetterman, there's only so much you can do. And they've gotten a lot done. And the tax bill they got done has been a marvelous thing. People, that no tax on tips, no tax on Social Security, reduction in tax on several things, puts money in the working people's pockets to do stuff with. The war in Iran, good God, you can't leave that alone. He's on the verge of finally settling and bringing peace to the Mideast. Iran is the last obstacle. Now all the other Arab states, which are on our side and actually shooting at Iran. We've got several of them that are part of the agreements that he got started with at the end of his last administration. He has completely reformed that area, which is something, if you look at it from the standpoint of where it was when he began his first term, because after 30 years, the Obama administration had allowed Russia back into Syria and the Mideast, causing mass problems. Keep in mind, when Biden was in charge of the withdrawal from Iraq, they took the troops out too fast. When Obama let the Russians back into Syria, I mean, they snuck in. I don't have time for it. You're going to cut me off. But when the Russians got in there and were supporting Assad, and you had all hell breaking out, and Al-Qaeda was in there and all those other groups, they end up, when America pulls out, they end up forming ISIS. And Obama did a famous interview where he said, "Oh, they were the JV. Al Qaeda was the guys to worry about." And shortly
1: do want you to finish your point, but I do want to get to some other folks on the topic that we've got today.
6: But please, one more thing: the socialist communist discussion is hugely important. Nobody's talking about it right. Again, part of the end, you have to understand that there's never been a communist revolution. Marx, they've never had a proletariat working revolution.
1: You did make that point. So let's go to Sam in Washington, D.C. on our line for independence. Good morning, Sam.
7: Good morning, and thank you for allowing me to voice my concern. The gentleman, I think Michael was a Republican. He really laid out very nicely that the fairness it play a very important part in America, the way we vote, our psyche, and also the economy. Now, having said that, he brought two examples, Mamdani and Assayed, which is a really canary in the mine, in that respect that a lot of people that they have been bamboozled, like the gentleman before, is a Putin, is a red baiting, and all these things. The fact of the matter, they have created a condition that the people are voting against their own interests and their belief. Prime example is the war in Iran. that was the war of choice. It is a still war of choice. The strait was open before the war. And also all these bases that the United States has surrounded Iran, and they are attacking Iran, so Iran has to defend itself. So
1: Sam, do you feel like there's any political party where you could feel like your values are actually reflected at this point?
7: Yes. As I'm calling as an independent, I have been a supporter of Ralph Nader, and recently I voted for Jill Stein. Because I don't think a vote that, how you call it, a lot of people, they say you are wasting your vote. The only time you are wasting your vote is you vote for something you don't believe. And I don't believe that neither party had the interest of American people in their heart. Mostly they are controlled by corporations. And you will see, like for the Assayed, AIPAC put the $70 million. But in spite of that, they got defeated because the Michigan people, they believe that the American should come first. AIPAC and the Israeli and Bibi Netanyahu, these are not the ones they have determined our policy. Okay, so we see like a lot of MAGA, they are dissociating themselves from the Republican because in their heart they believe that they have Republican has gone astray. Same for the Democrat. If you see Chuck Schumer, he's the biggest corporate bamboozler. This guy is not a Democrat. So we see in the both party, neither party represents the American people. I think both party, they represent the corporation and also like AIPAC and all the rest of the thing that America and American people are not the first.
1: Let's hear from Tom in Manchester, Kentucky on our line for Republicans. Good morning, Tom.
8: Yes, ma'am. Just a quick observation. Basically, the two-party system worked for this country for 250 years. I've never in my life, I just mostly observe and listen to your station of a morning, and so much dissatisfaction in this country. And I've got a suggestion for them people that's not satisfied with where you're going. Try to get out and get you a job and maybe make you up a little money and put it ahead and try to buy you an airline ticket somewhere where you might be satisfied. Then you won't have all that worry and burden on your shoulders. And now, one thing I really would like to make a quick point of, you keep talking about affordability in this country. I'm a man that was born and raised in the hollers in eastern Kentucky. Plowed the mule for 50 cents a day. I go in the whole needle of Kentucky with $2.50 in my pocket. I went in the Army when I was 17. Now, I'm going to get to my point. Why don't these people that's worried and concerned about the affordability sit down at their eating table and do this? Say, well, I've got this much money coming in per month. Here's the bills that's got to be paid per month. And see how much you got left. It's called responsibility. Responsible for your own household. Not overspend. Not get greedy, and certainly not try to live on a champagne taste with a beer bottle budget.
1: And what Tom, do you feel that the Republican Party aligns with those kinds of values for you?
8: Sometimes they do, ma'am, and sometimes they don't. It's according to the Republican or the individual. I voted last governor election here in this state. I voted for the governor that's there now. He's a Democrat.
1: Andy Beshear.
8: Still, I don't understand all this dissatisfaction. Like I say, if I'm dissatisfied with something, I'm either going to leave, move, I'm going to do something. I'm not going to stay in that mess.
1: We have a comment from Barb in Long Grove, Illinois, who says, The political party that most reflects my values at this time is the Republican Party. The Democratic Party is having too many issues with progressive and socialist factions, which are too extremes. And let's hear from Martin in Bucks County, Pennsylvania, on our line for Democrats. Good morning, Martin.
9: Morning. How are you today?
1: Good, thank you.
9: When it comes to socialism, this is my slant on that and what they're doing with it. We're all socialists. The corporations, our military gets money, our police are socialists. Out of my taxes come their paychecks. EMS, emergency services, get paid out of tax money. They are socialist organizations. Farmers, I am a farmer. I know farmers who get money from the government. We're bailing them out right now because of the tariffs. They are socialists. Where the Democrats understand and why we are leaning socialists is because capitalism does not work in America anymore. And we have to have social services to help get us through our broken capitalist system. The Democrats understand that. The Republicans will say, pull your bootstraps up and go get a job. Do you know what the minimum wage in Pennsylvania right now is? It is $7.25 an hour. Who is going to live on $7.25 an hour? And the Republicans in Harrisburg will not raise it. What is the matter to me in our country? It's capitalism. It is broken. When I am 66, a lot of people, I've heard it's the guy from Connecticut. We used in the 50s and 60s and 70s, you could live on $8 an hour. You cannot do that now. That's where we're all fighting about what we're going to do. We want to be capitalist, but it doesn't work. We're not paying people enough. And this thing about tips and that, people on tips, what do they make? $2, I think, a restaurant needs to pay them. Then they live on their tips. We keep missing the ball. Capitalism is not working. That's my opinion. And really, thank you for taking my call.
1: And thank you to everyone who called in this hour. Later this morning, we're going to hear two perspectives on campaign 2026, the growing momentum of the Democratic Socialists of America, as well as political news of the day. We're going to have Peter Laffin, a senior editor for the Washington Examiner, and joining us next, Dean Obadalla, the host of the Dean Obadalla Show on Sirius XM, Progress, and on YouTube. 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
12: 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So that some of this evidence goes all the way back to 1984. 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Why don't you clean it? 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
11: 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Voters in six states, Alabama, Connecticut, Minnesota, South Carolina, Vermont, and Wisconsin are headed to the polls in primary races that will set the ballots for November's general elections in critical House and Senate races that could tip the balance of power on Capitol Hill. 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
1: Welcome back to Dig Into Campaign 2026 and other political news of the week. 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
13: Thanks, Kimberly. Thanks for having me.
1: For people who aren't familiar, can you talk a little bit about your show and your audience?
13: Sure. It's the greatest show in America, in case you don't know that.
1: Other than Washington Journal.
13: It's on radio, so I'm not competing, Kimberly. Your show is the best. Your show is a great show. I watched it this morning. I've watched it other times. To hear people calling in from the grassroots and both parties, independents, is so important. On my show, we're a progressive show. So generally, with few exceptions, it's Democrats who call in. And like with your show, I'm committed to having the grassroots, rank and file people in this country have their voice heard. Corporate America, in general, doesn't care about our voice. So on my show, yes, we're a Democratic, I'm a progressive voice, and I want to have those voices every single night come in, inform us, share what's going on, as opposed to like New York Times or Washington Post reporters telling you what the base thinks, and they never talk to the base. So my show, really, progressive, unapologetically, pro-Democrat. My goal is to help us win elections, make the audience smarter, and when possible, laugh a little bit, because I do come from a comedic background.
1: You were listening a bit to our conversation the last hour about whether people felt their political party actually represents them. How did what you just heard align with what you've been hearing from your audience?
13: First of all, as I told you before we started, it was a lot of very good calls. I learned a lot from right, left, and center. There's a growing discontent you can hear in the voice among even those who call in to say they're a Republican, but they don't like this in their party, or they don't like what's going on in the country in regards to whatever issue. I don't know where it's coming from, but I feel it. You know, listeners to my show feel it. I don't know the two-party system, the way the parties are designed right now, are serving people or not, but I know people are struggling. You know, there was a CBS poll just a week ago. 75% of Americans say their wages are not keeping up with inflation. Yes, 75% say their wages are not keeping up with inflation. I'm in that 75%. It is a struggling time, yet we watch Donald Trump take in $2 billion, according to the New York Times, his sons getting cut into a deal in Kazakhstan for mining. So you have us struggling to make ends meet, Trump getting richer, Elon Musk is a trillionaire, and it seems the system is more rigged than ever. And I think one of the few things people across the spectrum agree, unless you're watching this in your private jet or on your yacht, the system is rigged against us. That used to be a talking point or applause line. That's the reality. And I'm angry about it, and people are angry about it. And the rich get more and more influence every day. At this Supreme Court, again, just a few weeks ago, struck down another restriction on campaign finance that was enacted after Watergate, making it easier for the oligarchs to control us. So people should be angry. You have every reason to be angry and push your elected officials, Democrat or Republican, to listen to you and not the corporate donors. And that's our struggle. I think it's a frustration that we have that we want things. Polling shows the support for it, and policies are not enacted consistent with that. So that's, I think, it's very palpable. There's a lot of anger.
1: The corporate donors and the outside money in politics was a big topic of conversation in the race in Michigan, which obviously was won by Dr. Abel El-Sayed. And I wonder if you can talk a little bit about that race in terms of what it means. I'm going to read quickly a bit from a USA Today article about this. El-Sayed won. Now a complicated path awaits Dems in must-win Michigan. Abdul El-Sayed, an unabashed progressive who campaigned on empowering the working class, secured the Democratic nomination for Michigan's pivotal U.S. Senate race by winning big among a different demographic, college-educated voters. Now to defeat Republican nominee Mike Rogers in November, the anti-establishment El-Sayed needs to coalesce the support of Democratic constituencies who backed his opponent, particularly older black voters, while expanding his coalition to independent moderate voters who could decide the election. That article also goes on to quote a strategist who said, "We have to recognize that there has not been a politician that's Bernie adjacent, that's sort of in Bernie's camp and Bernie's loose world, who has won in a battleground gubernatorial race, Senate race, or House race in recent election. They've won in deep blue areas. It's an experiment, and we'll see how it goes. We should be a little worried that this politics has no track record of winning in places like Michigan or in competitive House races, but we need it to win this time."
13: Look, Michigan was going to be close no matter what. Mike Rogers, he was the nominee 2 years ago. He lost by less than 1%, running against a more moderate Democrat. The politics is of the moment. Right now, the discontent you're hearing from your callers, the discontent I'm hearing from my callers, that we're seeing in polling, where only about 30, 35% of Americans think we're on the right track, if it was ever going to open the door for a different voice, a different point of view, not the status quo, but transformative change. And could Abdul, as one senator, deliver that? No, but he's building a coalition in the Senate. It's aspirational. So he's telling people, I want Medicare for all. The corporate media tells us that's a radical view. 65% of all Americans support Medicare for all, including 90% of Democrats. And this idea that it's somehow a radical policy, all you're talking about is bringing down the age of eligibility in a program that's already very popular. 65 now, you could bring it down to 60, stress test it for a little while, bring it down to 55 and go from there. He wants to take big money out of politics. 90% of Americans, 90% want to take big money out of politics. So how is it radical? The idea that he wants to make sure that the people are heard, that the working class is the number one priority over the donor class. That pulls off the charts. Yet corporate media will make you think that that's radical when it lines up with our values. So look, some people are not going to vote for him. Mike Rogers is going to run on typical campaign. It's communism, it's socialism. Plus Abdul's a Muslim. I'm a Muslim. Apparently we're taking over America at this point, that it's Muslims are coming, that kind of stuff. I hope at the end of the day, Michigan voters vote for someone who's going to fight for them, someone they can have confidence is going to shake up the system. But if you like the status quo, if you like the rich getting richer, then vote for Mike Rogers. That's what he represents. He represents old school, rich, taxes for the rich, make sure the rich get what they want. The rest of us struggle and get crumbs. It's really a stark contrast. And I'm curious to see how it works out, but it will likely be a very close race.
1: You mentioned some of the lines of attacks that we're likely to hear against Dr. Assayed, but that has already started with a campaign ad that the National Republican Senatorial Committee released. Let's listen.
14: Abdul Rahman Mohammed El-Sayed, the most radical Senate candidate in America. El-Sayed pledged support for the leader of the Muslim Brotherhood, a designated foreign terrorist group. He wants to hike taxes on Michigan waitresses, delivery drivers, and seniors on Social Security. He joined a sex offender and a murderer to demand the mass release of dangerous prisoners. And when his ally claimed America deserved 9/11...
15: America deserved 9/11, dude.
14: El-Sayed refused to disavow it.
16: I'm not here to disavow people's views.
14: Abdul El-Sayed, too radical, too dangerous, wrong for Michigan.
1: As you said, Dean, this is the argument that the Republicans are pushing for Dr. Assayed. But how well do you think this is going to land with Michigan voters?
13: Well, we're going to find out. But that's like a generic Republican ad. Just put in the name a few things that they view as scary and roll it out. And be afraid, because this person's a threat to our corporate donors. That's what it's saying. This guy is a threat to the health insurance companies that fund our campaigns and Big Pharma that funds our campaigns. You got to stop him. The billionaire class doesn't like him. So we're going to use everything we can to scare people. This idea, and now you see also Republicans saying if Abdul wins, he's going to impose Sharia law, which is law based on religion. Your religion is turning your religion into law. And I think they have us confused. We're Muslims. We're not Republicans. That's what Republicans are doing. Abortion is banned in 13 states now by Republicans. Why? Because they've turned their religion into the law of the land. They want to do that across the nation. That is what GOP Sharia looks like. We all have to understand GOP Sharia is not compatible with American freedom and American democracy. So I hope the good Republicans stand up and denounce GOP Sharia. We cannot allow that to take root in this country. It is too much of a threat. I've seen it in the Middle East. We can't let America become the Christian version or the GOP version of Saudi Arabia. That's what they want. So we've got to stop them. And they project by saying Muslims who've been in Congress since 2007 want to impose Sharia. But Republicans want to turn their religion into law and shove it down our throat as law and oppress us. So it should, another thing that should anger you folks.
1: Another area of division within the Democratic Party that's showing up even in votes in Congress is the stance on military funding for Israel. There's some recent polling on this from Pew finding that negative views of Israel and Netanyahu continue to rise among Americans, especially young people, and that Americans have increasingly negative views of Israel and its Prime Minister Benjamin Netanyahu. According to a new Pew Research survey, 60% of adults have an unfavorable view of Israel, up from 53% last year. 59% have little or no confidence in Netanyahu to do the right thing regarding world affairs, up from 52% last year. In both political parties, majorities of adults under the age of 50 now rate Israel and Netanyahu unfavorably. There are a growing number of Democrats in the House and Senate that have voted against continued military aid to Israel. Some remain committed. Where do you think this argument is going, especially within the Democratic Party?
13: I think the Democratic leaders should do something unique and listen to the Democratic base. I would say the same thing about Republican leaders. You should listen to your base. In this case, recent New York Times polls showed 75% of Democrats do not support providing any more military aid to Israel. That's where it should be. That's where our party is. 75% of Democrats in the House should vote along those lines to reflect our values. In fact, all of them should if they really cared about the values of our party. The Israeli economy is doing great. They have a lower unemployment than us. They are the seventh biggest arms exporter in the world. So we're giving them weapons, and they're selling weapons. They can buy weapons for us from us, certain weapons, defensive weapons, certainly have conditions on it to make sure it's not used for any kind of war crimes like it was in Gaza, which was a genocide. But the idea that we're going to use our taxpayer dollars where Americans are struggling is outrageous. And by the way, Abdul, and I've talked to Abdul many times, I've known him for many years, talked about ending aid to Egypt as well, and he's of Egyptian heritage. It's about using American tax dollars for Americans. That's it. If we have an ally that there's a geopolitical reason to support militarily and give some weapons to, we can have that discussion. But this year in and year out of billions of our dollars going to Israel when they have health care for all and we don't, well, how about we get health care for all for Americans first and then supply weapons and aid to countries that already have it? Let's start with us here first having health care for all.
1: Let's get to some questions for Dean Obadala. We'll start with Ed in Massachusetts on our line for Democrats. Good morning, Ed.
17: Good morning, and thank you for taking my call. I would just like to make my voice heard as a standing Democrat, but I've also voted Republican when it comes to the main election. But I am definitely against corruption and politics. Political leaders and running this country need to take a course in ethics, political ethics, and look back at themselves and see what they've done wrong. Both parties, as far as I'm concerned, do not represent me. But because that's the only way I have to voice my objections to this matter is that I have to say, get the mafia out of Washington, D.C. Right now we are run by a mafioso that's up there in Congress and puts these people in that have no concern for the American people. That's about all I have to say. Thank you.
1: Your response, Dean?
13: I think it's remarkable. Ed calls in, says he's a Democrat, and then slams both parties. Kimberly, I've been listening to this morning. I've heard that over and over and over again. You wonder why democratic socialists are moving up or more progressive ideas are moving up. People are not happy with the status quo. It could be about not being able to afford their bills or health care or in the case of ethics, like Ed just mentioned. Whatever it is, they're seeing it. It's a corrupt system. It's a rigged system against us. So these Democrats like Zohra Mamdani in New York, or Abdul, or many of the others who won upset congressional races. Donovan McKinney won beating an incumbent Democrat in Michigan's 13th. Great guy. Was on my show. He ran against somewhat moderate to liberal Democrat. He ran to his left and won because they are talking about things that are going to shake up the system. They are fighters. Kimberly, people call my show since last January, and they're Democrats, and they're proud. Their biggest gripe about the Democratic Party was not it's not progressive enough or it's not moderate enough, is that they're not fighting enough. They want fighters. They want people to take the fight to Donald Trump and the Republicans in Congress, and they've been disappointed in that. So this new breed that's coming up are inherently fighters because they're talking about taking on the status quo. It's inspiring people. Don't you want finally to be excited about a candidate you're going to vote for? And that's what's happening right now with these races, and the Democratic establishment is angry about it. They are so out of step with our party, with the base of this party.
1: David is in Charlotte, North Carolina, on our line for independence. Good morning, David.
18: Good morning, everyone. Ted Buchanan said many years ago that that Capitol Hill is an Israeli-occupied territory. I would say the entire United States is an Israeli-occupied territory. The difference between Palestinians and the Americans is that the Palestinians know that they have been occupied. The Americans are just finding out. And I would also like to say our extremely intelligent negotiators on behalf of the United States with Israel, Kushner and his partner, are both Israeli citizens. So we need to end dual citizenship in the Congress. How many members of Congress, I would like to ask C-SPAN, tell us, when you get a chance, how many of those members of Congress are dual citizens and also the Trump administration? Thank you very much.
1: Not quite sure what David's question was there, but Dean, did you want to respond to any of those points?
13: The one thing he did bring up was Iran there, and Donald Trump told us last Sunday, imminent deal, and corporate media went crazy. Like, they didn't hear him say that exact same thing 30 or 40 times. Thank goodness, Kimberly, there is independent media like C-SPAN. I am not kidding you. Corporate media has failed all of us. And if Trump says tomorrow a deal is closed, they'll report it like they never heard him say the same lie over and over again. An unpopular war, and we're stuck in it. And gas prices are stuck. As of this morning, still over $4. But before the war, it was $2.80 a gallon. And diesel, and a lot of truckers listen to my show, are paying the price over $5 a gallon right now. And that's why inflation is stuck. It's not going to come down, and jobs are not being created, and we can't afford our bills. And the Iran war and Trump's tariffs have caused Trumpflation, and we're living through Trumpflation. And I can't understand why Democrats are not leading by 15 points in the generic congressional ballot, because they're not taking the fight on that issue the way they should be.
1: All right. Next up is Kyle in Clearwater, Florida, on our line for Democrats. Good morning, Kyle.
19: Good morning. So I'd like to kind of set up the picture for 26 and midterms, and then what the possibility of things happening in 28. So we have obvious dissatisfaction kind of equally, Democrats and Republicans, but Republicans are in complete control. So that's, you know, tailwinds for Democrats. But the reality is they'll probably only win the House, only have limited incremental control to be able to introduce any new policy. Divided government's not going to go away. And then if Dems win 28, there's the reality of the financial crisis that will be left, the wars that will be ongoing in the Middle East and worse, along with Russia and China. That how do you kind of promote progressivism when we know that they're going to get blamed for the failure to deliver 28, you know, 30, 32?
1: You can go ahead and respond, Dean, if you
13: want. Oh, no, you want me to?
1: Yes, please go ahead.
13: So you don't respond. You're very nice, Kimberly. You just listen very nicely and go, okay, let the guests respond to this. I'm focused on 85 days from now. It's November 3rd. That is the end of voting. Voting really begins in about a month in many states. This is the most important election in the life of our republic. We have a fascist regime in the White House right now that doesn't believe in democracy. Donald Trump attempted a coup after 2020 and incited a terrorist attack, then pardoned the terrorists, and then wanted to compensate the terrorists. This is a very dangerous man. So we have to control some – the first thing is preventing any passage of any laws by getting the House, then doing accountability and oversight. That's part of it. Hopefully we can win the Senate. I think – I would not write off the chance of winning the Senate. It is certainly within play. There's a lot of states out there. This reminds me, Kimberly, of the 2006 election. George Bush, very unpopular. At that time, the Iraq War was going on. Very unpopular. Democrats win the House, and they also unexpectedly won the Senate. No one expected them to win the Senate, and they won that. I think that's where we're heading. From there, it's up to Democrats to lay out a vision, and I think it'll be through the 2028 candidates, what our party stands for, what we're going to fight for. And you get in, and you try to use everything you can, from legislation to executive orders to funding, to effectuate that and put that into implementing. I mean, look at Zohra Mamdani in New York. Here is mayor. He doesn't have unlimited power, but he's been able to deliver by making deals with other Democrats, using different orders, and getting people excited to call their elected officials to press for change. So don't write off, 2029, it's going to be – we have the House, Senate, and the White House. Good problem to have. Then we have to really press Democrats to enact fundamental change to make people's lives and their families' lives better.
1: James is in Severn, Maryland, on our line for Republicans. Good morning, James.
20: Sorry to have you on speaker. I don't have any kind of headset. It's a disturbing listen this morning, the pandering narratives that continue regardless of who you have on. It is just distressing because, honestly, this gentleman isn't really looking to save or solve anything in America. He just wants to be influential within the power and the grifting therein. So I appreciate his comments. giving criticism to the Republican Party. I just think it's quite hypocritical considering the history of his religious belief with regard to oppressive behavior.
1: What do you mean by that, James?
20: What do I mean by that? Do you know what Persia was? You ever heard of that? Persia?
13: Yeah, I'm not Iranian, though, but
20: yeah.
13: Thank
20: so,
13: you.
20: Yeah, but it's irrelevant. It's a Muslim ideology that you're trying to press into an American culture built on Christianity.
13: I get it. You are against oppression of women. So am I. So why don't you speak out about the 13 states Republicans impose Sharia law, their version of it, your version of it, to force women to carry a fetus against their will to term, even if they're raped, and you're killing women. The GOP is not a party that provides anything. It takes things from us. You know, Democrats have given us Social Security, Medicare, Medicaid, and the ACA. Republicans have given us tax cuts for the rich, the January 6th terrorist attack, and protecting Jeffrey Epstein. That's what the GOP is about. But putting that aside, there is common ground on getting big money out of politics and ensuring our elected officials finally listen to us and not the billionaire class. So, yeah, I'm going to advocate for Democrats because I'm a Democrat. This is how it works. We shouldn't all agree with me. But your bigoted views on Islam while you're watching Christian extremists impose their religion and want to ban abortion nationwide and birth control nationwide is ridiculous. And we all see it. I mean, I don't know what – this is not 2010, 2012. We see what's going on firsthand. So good luck with the bigotry.
1: Gary is in Allen, Texas, on our line for independence. Good morning, Gary.
0: Good morning. How are you?
1: Good, thank you. What's your question for Dean Obadella?
0: I'd like to know – I don't have a question. I'd like to make a statement about I agree with everything he's been saying.
21: Good morning, Gary.
1: You can go ahead,
0: Hello.
1: Gary. It's fine.
0: Hello.
1: Yes. You can make your statement.
0: Yes. I'd like to make a statement that I agree with Dean on almost everything he says. I am an elderly person living in Texas. I believe in the right of Israel to exist. I believe in what they did after October 6th was correct. But after about 2 or 3 weeks, it turned into genocide. And that's all it turned into. I also agree that why are we sending them billions of dollars and their citizens get free health care and free higher education? We get stuck with everything. The capitalist way, I guess. I think as far as the election in November, I don't care if it's a Democrat socialist, a Democrat moderate, or a conservative Democrat. We just need Democrats. We need checks and balances on the White House and what it is doing. They need to be shut down now.
1: Dean, any follow-ups to that?
13: Look, I think touching on the Middle East a lot, and it's interesting for the Democratic base, it's become a much bigger issue. And it started during Biden's term, where people were saying to Joe Biden, President Biden, to Democratic officials, after a few weeks in, like the caller was just saying, what we're seeing is atrocious and something has to be done, and nothing was. But at the end of the day, my family's Palestinian in the West Bank. I mean, I'm half Sicilian, half Palestinian. My family's in the West Bank right now. Settlers backed by the Israeli military and Netanyahu are terrorizing the Palestinians there. I just had a Christian reverend on, and there's a lot of Christians in the Bethlehem area and Ramallah. They've talked about the settlers targeting Christians. There's a video you can Google online of a settler punching a nun on purpose. She's in the habit. And you have settlers spitting on Christians, literally burning down Christian churches. It doesn't get coverage in America. It's deeply, deeply upsetting. They're coming from my family's land now. My family's Muslim, but it doesn't matter if you're a Palestinian Christian or Muslim. You are the enemy to the settlers. And it's something that I think more and more Americans are going to talk about. It's going to be part of the 2028 conversation for president. And I think the candidates running for president as Democrats better be well-versed on it and understand where the base is on this issue.
1: We have a question from Ken in Seabrook, Texas, that we received via text. Ken says, for Dean Obadella, recently polls show both the Democrat and Republican parties only represent 27% of our citizens. How can you suggest that your party represents the majority of Americans?
13: I didn't say our party represents the, I say the values of the Democratic Party at their best do in terms of policy that helps people and helps the working class. Again, I challenge anyone who's a Republican. This is not spin. Democrats have given through Democratic presidents and Congress, Social Security, Medicare, Medicaid, Children's Health Insurance Program, the ACA. That's what helps them. What in terms of policy have Republicans given the working class in America? And they don't even try. They give you red meat. They tell you men want to go into the girls' dressing room so that all you want demand from them change on economic issues. And maybe some of the base don't care about economic issues. They're fine with their lot in life, whatever it might be, but they're concerned about banning abortion or whatever. So I don't want to discount what known as culture war issues as not being meaningful. They are to certain people. But if you're really concerned about making ends meet, providing for your family, ensuring a better future for your kids than you have, then look at the parties and demand of Republicans policies that do that. And what do they deliver? Tax cuts for the rich over and over while gutting ACA subsidies and Medicaid cuts, which cynically go into effect in January. And you're going to see rural hospitals close, and they're going to blame Democrats, but it was in their big, horrible bill they just passed. So I don't agree. I don't think Democrats represent the majority of America. I think overall Americans agree on certain things. Big money out of politics, health care for all, the idea of more power in the people, more power with the many than the money. I think that transcends political lines. We're not going to always agree. We should agree. It's America. You should disagree with me on certain issues, but certain things to ensure that we have the power we should agree on, and the people in power want to prevent us from uniting on those issues.
1: Alexander is in Brooklyn, New York on our line for Democrats. Good morning, Alexander.
2: Good morning. Thank you for taking my call. Very interesting conversation. Dean, I am a Democrat. I supported Mamdani. I actually have been helping with the effort here in New York City. In other ways, I don't want to really get into that. But I think the conversation that you just had with this Republican speaking about Sharia law, that's where we fail. And I believe in what you might consider progressive politics, mm-hmm. but we really need to get the labels out of the conversation. The people that you need to win over, the people that I need to win over, are not us. We're not the issue. We're not the enemy. The people that we need to really get on board is that man that somehow wants to equate Sharia law and saying that we are the bad guys. People, if you hear them, that call this program, no matter how much facts you throw at them, no matter how much you might tell them, this is absurd. Look what you just said about this president and his administration and the grifting. And this person flips it and says, well, no, you guys are the grifters. Somewhere along the line, the communication just breaks down. Mm-hmm. And it has to be about how do we find common ground with people that might never even agree with us. But if we're able to reach across the aisle, and I know it's difficult, believe me, I find it extremely difficult when I listen to people here, and I can't even listen to the program anymore sometimes because of it. But if we're not willing to be able to somehow bring the communication about, this isn't about progressive politics. This isn't even about democratic politics. It's
1: Alexander,
2: about
1: Alexander, how suggest do we start having those conversations?
2: That's the thing. I don't know, because it is so, it's to the individual person. You see, you just failed, Dean, in trying to reach across. And I understand that this person came and said, you know, you Muslims want to, you know, impose Sharia law. I was walking to my studio where I walk, and I just passed, a fire department house. And I'm like, that's socialism right there, you know?
1: Alexander, let's give Dean a chance to respond to some of these points you've raised.
13: Alexander, look, I appreciate your thoughts. I've been around long enough to understand there are certain people I'll never reach. And I don't want to waste my time, the limited resource of my time, to try to reach bigots. I will give them the facts. Like you said, nothing's going to change their mind. You know, in my case, it's unique when it comes to religion. My grandparents came from Sicily and were demonized for being Catholic by the same, you know, their great grandfathers of the bigots today who are demonizing Muslims. This happens in America. I don't need to make common ground with everybody. I just don't. That's life. There are some, if we can compartmentalize and say, look, we might not agree on this or that, but we agree big money should be out of politics. We believe Medicare for all should be a right, and that we should get it where we don't have to worry about our kids and ourselves having the health care coverage we want, or expanding Medicare to cover dental, vision, and hearing for our seniors. You know, maybe we can find common ground there, but I'm not trying to convince them. I've had a radio show for years. I've talked to them. There's nothing I can say. There's no light bulb that goes off. They go, you know what? Dean is right. MAGA is the wrong way to go. They've been indoctrinated. They are, that's who they are. That's what I say. I have no problem with them believing what they want to believe. I have to build a coalition that's winning to defeat them. My number one priority is defeating MAGA and electing Democrats that are going to change America for the better. That's it. So I know what you're saying. On one-to-one, if I was knocking on doors, it's a different story. The people animated to call these shows, to call my radio show and argue and fight, they are never going to change their views on by one phone call. Maybe in time, I open my radio show every night saying I want to be your Muslim best friend forever because it's like joking, but the seriousness is that if people know a Muslim, like any other

0: it's like joking, but the seriousness is that if people know a Muslim, like any other minority, if you know a minority, you cut through the iceberg of misconceptions. That's what I do. But there's nothing I can say in a phone call. I'm not going to try to say, oh, you know, I know that you hate Muslims. You think we want to destroy America, but let's talk about it. No, I'm half Sicilian. I'm going to fight. That's what I do. I can't help it.
1: Leah is in Los Angeles on our line for independence. Good morning, Leah.
2: Yes, good morning, and thank you for taking my call. And good morning, Dean.
0: Good morning.
2: My concerns are about the double dipping of this administration, okay? Now, the White House, we're paying for, that's socialist, right? Collectively. We pay for the grounds, we pay for security, we pay for the staff, okay, at the White House. So then we're turning around, we're paying for Air Force One, the original, upkeep, weaponry, the latest advances. That's socialism. That's our collective money. Now, we're also paying for security detail for this president in different places. Okay, now, why are we, I have not heard any politicians talk about the double dipping. Why are we paying for Mar-a-Lago? Okay, the security, the staff, the whole thing for two locations. So the White House was meant to take care of the people's business. That's all that we should be paying for and nothing more. And so I'm very concerned about that. I'm not any party affiliate. I'm not an affiliate of any party. And so I feel as though we're paying for $2 to $15 million in quote unquote just bombs and missiles, which is socialism. Again, that's our money collectively. While this man who should be drugged out of the White House, along with his corrupt family members, who is allowing other people who do not have experience to be in positions that affect we the people?
1: So, Leah, let's let Dean respond.
0: Look, I agree with just about everything you said. And the antidote, the most immediate one, is winning the House and the Senate this fall so you can have hearings. And you can show that to the light of day. And Democrats will have the chairs of each committee and subpoena power. And you drag people like Elon Musk to testify before Congress about all his government contracts and the billions he made from us. And did he waste any of our money? You could have Trump officials come before Congress and say how much of this ballroom is being paid for by us. And the reflecting pool, Trump gave two sweetheart deals and went around the bidding requirement to give no bid contracts to companies he has connection with. You can have all the people testify so that we can all see it. There are so many issues that we scream about that corporate media is not covering or Democrats aren't covering. If they get the House and the Senate, we will push the Democrats to have hearings on those issues, including this week. We learned last week that Capital One closed Donald Trump's bank accounts in 2021, 385, because of red flags of money laundering. That came out because Trump sued Capital One. And that was their defense. That should be a bigger story. If Democrats get the House and the Senate, then they can have hearings and touch on those kind of issues that amplify it. But I share your frustration, and the first time there were a lot of Democrats talking about Secret Service thing at Mar-a-Lago and Trump charging Secret Service that we pay for, charging them a room rate and the rate to rent the golf cart to protect them, spending our money. That was junior corruption. What Trump is doing now is supersized corruption. $2 billion plus in 18 months, and Republicans talk about grift, grift, grift, when the grifter levels we have never seen in our lives from any president happening in real time. And they're silent because he is their king. That's the problem.
1: Danny is in Jamestown, South Carolina, on our line for Republicans. Good morning, Danny.
3: Good morning. Yes, I'd like to make a couple comments. I've been listening to Mr. Dean this morning. Mr. Dean, you made one comment about American money for Americans, but when the border was open for 4 years, that took a lot of money to take care of all these illegal immigrants, and we're still taking care of them and deporting them, which isn't free. And another thing you brought up was the Democrat Party is for, I think it was Obamacare, Medicare, Medicaid, and there was another one. I think it was four categories.
0: Social Security.
3: If you don't mind, let me finish talking. How well are them four categories doing right now in the healthcare industry? Not too well. And another point I want to make. One lady just said we need to drag the president out of the White House. Well, I've heard Democrats say we need to lock him up.

0: I don't know how many years now. But then I also heard them say, we're going to abolish prisons and police. So I guess you're going to lock him up and then turn him loose. That doesn't make very much sense to me. And another thing, I'm a high school graduate. I started out in this world at minimum wage, And I made a pretty good life of myself. I was a welder, and then I was in the septic business. But the problem going on right now isn't with Americans. It's with this college-educated class that's in debt and don't want to go to work and pay for their debt, just like the people that are sick. Everybody's sick in this country anymore. Why is everybody so sick? I mean, I'm 60 years old. I've never been to the doctor. I haven't drank a gallon of water in 35 years. Why is everybody so sick? I'll tell you why. The government. And it ain't Trump's fault. Y'all have a nice day, Mr. Dean. And I hope you respond to my comments. And another comment I forgot that one. But
1: we've got
0: the four
1: that you listed, though, Danny. So you raised the issues of immigration, how well some of those socialized programs that Dean mentioned are doing in the current economy, how it would be possible to prosecute Trump and pursue criminal action against him if indeed the cops go away, and then the issue regarding college-educated folks not working.
2: All right, so Danny, some good questions. First of all, the easiest one, Donald Trump, we arrest him, we put him in prison, then we abolish the prisons, but we leave him in there. How about that one? I'm not for abolishing prisons or the police. So there's different Democrats that are different on the spectrum of that. The four programs I talked about are Social Security, Medicare, Medicaid, and the ACA. Republicans oppose them from day one. They call FDR literally a communist and a socialist. They call LBJ, they said it was socialized medicine. Ronald Reagan led the campaign against Medicare. People old enough will know that. They saw him hired by the AMA. If you want to end Social Security, if you want to end Medicare, Medicaid, and the ACA, well, then vote for Republicans. They're against all of those. If you listen to talk radio on the right, they call in and call Medicare socialism. They do want to end it. Believe me, it's been a long-term dream of the right to end those programs. If you like Social Security, if you like Medicare, if you like Medicaid, you like the ACA, coverage of pre-existing conditions, then vote for Democrats because we're going to provide more of that. That's a big part of it. As to the open border, I don't know how the open border fits into where we spend our tax dollars. There was not actually an open border. It wasn't like no one was working at the border, like the idea that you drive up and no one's in the tower. Like, come on in, America. That wasn't happening. Was there people coming in who are undocumented? Yeah. Are they eligible for federal benefits? No, they're not. Now, of course, Fox News will lie to you and tell you they are. They're not by law. So let's have a forward vision here. What do you want going forward, America? It's pretty simple. It's an election coming up in 85 days. If you like what you're seeing, vote Republican. If you want real change, vote Democrats. If you want some accountability for a corrupt leader like Donald Trump and are talking about affordability in a way that might actually change your life for the better and laying the groundwork for 2028, then you've got an option, and it's going to be the Democratic candidates.
1: Gary is in Benton, Illinois, on our line for Democrats. Good morning, Gary.
3: Yes. I think a lot of talk has been
1: ask you to turn down the volume on your TV and then continue with your question for Dean Obadalla.
3: Okay, I'm just wondering why the American people aren't involved more. We need more American people involved in helping each other. Heck with everybody else. We should start getting helping each other.
1: Okay, let's have Dean respond to that while the phone line is a little challenging.
2: I love that. I mean, you had a caller earlier in the show before I was on talking about working with people in the community and being there. Empathy and compassion is something that, as Americans, I think define who we should be. Like, that's the aspirational. And to me, as a Democrat, the reason I'm a Democrat is I believe in the idea of helping people that I've not met and will never help, never meet, but I want to help them and I want policy to help them. So I cannot emphasize the idea of more empathy and compassion for our fellow Americans. We're not enemies because we disagree politically. We are still fellow Americans. It does not mean we should not be passionate about our politics. In the earliest days of this country, you know, Hamilton had a duel. I mean, I'm not saying do that. I'm just saying they've always been passionate about politics. It's in the DNA of our country. We can have debates, heated debates. We can even call each other names here or there. But at the end of the day, don't lose sight. We are fellow Americans. And that is what gets lost often in the conversations.
1: Tom is in Illinois on our line for Republicans. Good morning, Tom.
4: Dean, your passionate politics. How can you say the, I mean, I got something else to say, but what's going on with migration? All that is tax dollars. I mean, you just minimize what that guy called in and said about, well, you have to pay for everybody. I mean, come on. Okay, so here's the deal,
2: okay.
4: Dean.
2: Sure.
4: You say that this is a fascist regime because they don't want people talking about anything? They locked us up during COVID. They wouldn't let us talk about medicine. Those are Democrats. And here's the other thing, Dean. It doesn't matter. I'm a conservative. I have conservative values. The bankers, the IDF, and the DOD run everything. The greatest thing we did was a march on Wall Street. But we didn't stick with it. Nobody went against the bankers. Everybody should be in a credit union right now. But I got news for you. It's not Democrat and Republican. It's the bankers and the military running everything. It doesn't matter. Donald Trump, I voted for him. I thought he was great. Make America. No wars. And he gets in there, and they get to him. The deep state gets to him, and they're making their war money, and they're making us broke. So you keep your passion and screaming. Think you're going to do something. But this is all run by bankers, the Rothschilds, the Rockefellers, the IDF, and the DOD. They kill presidents. Little talk show hosts don't have a damn thing to do about it.
2: To boil down, Kimberly, what the caller said, I'm sorry, I missed his name there, the system's rigged. You can debate who's rigging it. But that is the underlying message of so many callers on the left and the right. We are going to disagree on issues about, say, the helping immigrants or not, or should we have an asylum program, or should we have more spending for health care or not. But we all feel the system is rigged. I didn't feel that years ago. Maybe I was naive, but we all see it. So whoever's rigging it, you can debate that all day. Are the rich getting richer while the rest of us are struggling to make ends meet? Again, that is not a talking point. That's not an applause line. That is the reality that we are living through. And I think in 2028, you might see a candidate run who transcends both the Democratic and Republican Party and runs on an economic populist message. And populist, in this case, is just fighting for the people above all else, fighting for the people and taking the fight to the corporations, the banks, Wall Street, whatever. They might have a D or an R next to their name. But that, to me, everything I've heard today, Kimberly, backs that up. That person could win. They could be a D or an R because people won't see them as that. They will see them as a fighter for themselves and their families. And that's who's winning these upset elections right now. People are going to fight.
1: Pete is in New Wilmington, Pennsylvania, on our line for Democrats. Good morning, Pete.
5: Oh, good morning. Dean, I'm a, I would call left of center Jewish Democrat. But... you know, very disturbed the way things are going, as a lot of people calling the show are. But I'm like you, feel like the Democrats are, this is a very low bar. Democrats are less evil than the Republicans. Now, that's a pretty pessimistic view.
2: Right.
5: But that's what I tell my friends when I'm in, you know, some heated arguments. Would you not agree that we used to be the envy of the world, the political system? At one time, now the money, the corruption, the insider trading, it's just destroyed it. And who you have to say the Republicans with the Citizens United is the main culprit. But I agree with a lot of what you're saying. And I hope that the Democrats break through. I think they will in some respect because, my goodness, this is like a mafia hit here with this administration. I mean, I don't even know what you felt about Blanche yesterday, but it's so disturbing, the lack of a spine with those three senators. I mean.
1: All right. Go ahead, Dean.
2: First of all, Todd Blanche should not have been confirmed. Todd Blanche should be disbarred as a lawyer. And there's an ethics complaint filed against him here in New York, which I've written about and covered on my show. Todd Blanche has put Donald Trump over the Constitution. Todd Blanche has put the Epstein predators over the victims and survivors and given Ghislaine Maxwell a sweetheart deal, putting her in a camp. She's a woman convicted of rape of children. She put them in a Club Med where she has puppy therapy. Todd Blanche is horrific. So as to the point of, I think what I believe, and I've heard it again here today, the Democratic Party, look, we're not perfect. I don't think we have an identity crisis. We have a leadership crisis. We know our values. Our values in the Democratic base have not changed. We're still about empathy and compassion, fighting for the working class, making sure people's lives are better. The wealthy or the leadership, the establishment, needs to raise an obscene amount of money from Wall Street, from pharmaceutical companies, from health insurance companies. And the result, they sell us out for that money. So if we could get big money, going back to Citizens United, out of politics, it would help all of us. At this point, the only way to do it in our lifetime is to expand the Supreme Court if Democrats get control and overturn Citizens United. If we're going to wait for the natural development of the Supreme Court through people passing away and retiring and Democrats winning, it'll be 20, 30 years, 50 years, and in many of the constitutions, really difficult. You can expand the Supreme Court by simply an act of Congress signed by the president. So to me, getting big money out of politics puts the power back in the people's hands. Every Republican, everyone listening here, you're engaged in politics. You're passionate about it. You want to see issues change. Standing in the way of that is the big money of the oligarchs and the corporate interests. If we could at least unite on this, and we can fight about everything else, if we can unite on this and get big money out of politics by electing people who are going to commit to either expand the Supreme Court or overturn Citizens United by an act of Congress and see if it can hold up, we'd be giving us the power. It's a no-brainer. I don't know if even a Republican out there can disagree, again, unless you're in your yacht or your private jet. You don't want that.
1: Dean Obadala is the host of The Dean Obadala Show on SiriusXM Progress and YouTube, and also the author of The Dean's Report Substack newsletter. Dean, thank you so much for sharing your expertise, as always.
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1: All right. 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
6: 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Vice President J.D. Vance reflects on his faith journey in his book Communion. Longtime ABC News war correspondent Martha Raddatz profiles American service members and their families in the 25 years since the September 11th attacks. New York Times White House reporters Maggie Haberman and Jonathan Swan share insights on the second Trump administration. 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
1: For more on campaign 2026 and other political news of the week, we're joined now by Peter Laffin, who is the senior editor at the Washington Examiner. Welcome back to Washington Journal. Peter, can you give us first your thoughts on last week's Michigan Democratic Senate primary? We had Dr. Abdul Sayed's victory over Representative Haley Stevens, but it was a much narrower victory than we expected. What do you think was behind that?
17: Well, I think what's primarily behind the small margins is the fact that this socialist movement is just a totally different beast than anything we've seen in my lifetime in American politics. Across our politics these past few years, the boundaries of what is acceptable has shifted so rapidly. And the nomination of this person, this is just a very extreme example of this shift. And I think voters in Michigan were rightly hesitant to take that leap. I think it's the first time a major party has ever nominated somebody for an office like this who does not think that America is something to be cherished and, you know, perhaps broken and needs to be fixed. Rather, it seems that he thinks America itself is irredeemable and needs to be replaced. And that's something that you see across the Democratic Socialist Movement right now. And not only that America itself at home is broken, but that America is the world's primary antagonist. Not China, not Russia, not Iran, but America itself. And that's new. And if you think that's hyperbole, I challenge anybody in the audience to go watch the Fox News interview from last week with the DSA co-chair, with Shannon Bream, where Shannon ticked off a number of things just wondering, do you want this abolished? She said, you want to abolish the presidency, the Senate, the Supreme Court, borders, prisons. Do you want to abolish the Pentagon? And this DSA co-chair just said yes to all of it. And I thought, wow, okay, they don't want to abolish something in America that they don't like. They want to abolish America itself and build something new. And so, yeah, we're in a totally different space than we were, I'd say, a week ago, because somebody who holds these views and doesn't really hide it is now nominated for the U.S. Senate, which apparently they also want abolished. I don't know how to square that. But that's what we're seeing, and it's a huge development in our politics.
1: To clarify, Dr. Osaid is not a member of the Democratic Socialists of America, right, but has been supported by members of that group. And there has been quite a bit of advertising already in this race, linking him to the group as well as targeting his religion. We played one of those clips in the last hour. But there was a press conference that he gave after his win talking about how he plans to deal with any use of particularly Islamophobia by his opponents in this race. I'm going to play this clip and then get your thoughts.
17: Okay.
18: Russ, I really appreciate the question. You're right. That's the only play they got. They're going to point at me. They're going to point at my name. It's like, well, he's different. That's the best you got. You can't actually talk about what you want to do. My name is not raising your gas prices. My name is not taking us to war. My name is not the reason you can't afford your groceries. You know what it is? Their BS policies. So he can point to my name all he wants. But I'll also tell you this. I've been an Abdul in Michigan my whole life. This is like the best place in the world to be Abdul. You know why? Because Michiganders are, they're big-hearted. They're open-minded. They're earnest, and they're gritty. And Michiganders are sick and tired of BS politics coming in to divide us when there's so much more we can unite to actually guarantee if we're willing to come together around it. So if all Mike Rogers got is that his name is Abdul and my name is Mike, you're going to be surprised how many people are going to be like, yeah, but that's the Abdul who wants to bring down the price of my groceries and gas and stop us sending money abroad and make sure that I got health care. So yeah, I like that Abdul over your Mike from Florida.
1: Peter, the economy is polling as the top issue for voters in these midterm elections. What do you think of the strategy that the GOP seems to be using in Michigan of targeting his background and as well as his potential association with groups like DSA as opposed to those economic messages?
17: Well, I want to seed two things that he just said, seed the point on two things. First of all, any targeting of his faith as being inherently wrong is bad and I think will backfire on the Republican Party. I don't think Islam as a religion should be targeted, and certainly not in the context of a national political candidate. That's not going to work. And I don't think that's moral. So I just want to get that out of the way. And second of all, I would say, yes, the state of the economy makes this a very strong playing field for Democratic candidates in this cycle. And it's true, if the GOP does not focus on affordability, does not laser focus on the economy, then it's very likely we're going to end up with a Democratic House and a Democratic Senate. But I want to push back on the other point that he that you're making, that he made, that we shouldn't push back against his associations. Now, this isn't Islamophobia to say that Hassan Piker, the live streamer who is very prominent with this cohort on the left, was at his pre-primary pool party last week in Michigan, and then was with him again later that evening at the victory rally. Now, who is this person? This is a person who says, and makes no mistake of it, that America deserved 9/11. He broadcasts his show in front of, where I have a picture of Joe DiMaggio right here. Hassan Piker has a picture of the Twin Towers exploding with planes blowing into them, something that he's repeatedly made light of. I can tell you, it is not Islamophobia to say, whoa, what is that? You can't do that. You can't say that America deserved 9/11, have the poster there, talk about it lightly, and then campaign with this person, and we just can't talk about it, or we're Islamophobic. So that's a very serious question that he's going to have to answer. And I don't think there's anything wrong with the Rodgers campaign pointing out that not only is that going to make, you know, Michiganders really uncomfortable, there's something deeply disconcerting about that to all of Americans. Now, the other part of this is his singular focus on Israel. The morning after his primary victory, he went on Morning Joe, Joe Scarborough's show, and called the state of Israel bloodthirsty. Pushing back and saying, no, the state of Israel is not bloodthirsty. That's not Islamophobia. And being concerned about somebody who talks like that is not Islamophobia. So that's what I'd have to say there, is that no, we shouldn't target, nobody should target his faith. Yes, the economy needs attention, but we can also mention the fact that he's got some really disconcerting associations.
1: Getting back to the economy and the broader midterm elections, there was a new Reuters Ipsos poll that found for the first time in a decade, Democrats actually have a slight edge over Republicans on their economic messaging, very slight edge within the margin of error. Democrats at 37%, Republicans at 36%, 27% are unsure. What does this tell you, and how do you think that's going to affect the outcome of the midterms?
17: Oh, it tells me that the second Trump term has not delivered on its promise to lower prices, and its economic policies have not been effective at making life easier immediately for Americans. And this was always the problem with his tariff program, beside the fact that it was unconstitutional and beside the fact that it was haphazardly executed, was that it was never going to produce the kind of economic relief that Americans said they needed in the 2024 election that mostly got Donald Trump elected over Kamala Harris. So the focus on reimagining global trade and industrial policy, that is meant to make a long-term economic fix by bringing back, you know, manufacturing jobs that have been offshored. But that's going to take a long time. And so it's almost as if there's just been very bad communications from the White House on what it's attempting to do with its policies and what it's actually delivered. And of course, the war in Iran has made gas prices go up a dollar. And any time gas prices are high, okay, the stuff we talk about in political media on a week-to-week basis is so insignificant next to gas prices. Gas prices determine elections more than anything else. And so if gas is high and if people are feeling that because everybody goes to the pump, then yeah, it's going to be a really bad environment for Republicans. Now, I think that could have been mitigated had the Trump administration done a better job explaining itself, why we were in Iran, why we had to do this, why Americans might be asked, okay, here's why you need to sacrifice a little bit. But that was never done either. The messaging behind the Iran war has been abysmal. Nobody knows what we're doing there or why we're there. And so nobody knows why we're sacrificing at the pump right now, even though I think there are very good reasons why we should be there. The Trump administration hasn't made that case, and I think that's really going to hurt them this fall.
1: Yes, I notice you have a recent piece in the Washington Examiner. Trump needs an Iran reset, starting with the American people. What would a reset look like?
17: Well, you know, I wrote that piece a few weeks ago, and actually the window for doing this may have passed. But here's what that reset would basically look like. So we've been at war for, you know, 5 months. America has never had the explanation given as to why it's so important that we need to keep Iran from acquiring a nuclear weapon. Now, I will commend the Trump administration and the president himself. It seems that his North Star is very clear on this. Iran can never have a nuclear weapon. And I think that is morally correct, and that is strategically correct for America on the global stage to hold that policy and to enforce it. The problem is nobody in America understands why it matters so much to keep a nuclear weapon out of their hands. That case has never been made. If that case was made, I think that support for the war would be higher than it is right now. Now, there's always going to be a subset of Americans, especially at this moment, after the last 25 years of foreign adventurism, failed wars, that there's always going to be a section of the public that just thinks that going to war is a bad idea. But I think there would have been enough people who would reasonably understand, okay, Iran, in their charter, is the destruction of us and of Israel. And it is a moral and strategic catastrophe to give them the means to do it. The Trump administration could have made that case strongly. It chose not to. And I think that's why, I think that's the big reason we lost public support for this war so quickly, is that just nobody understood what we were doing there.
1: All right, let's take questions for Peter Laffin of the Washington Examiner. We're going to start with John in Rhinelander, Wisconsin, on our line for independence. Good morning, John.
19: Good morning. Thanks for taking my call. I appreciate it. As far as it comes down to the Senate candidate that's been nominated in Michigan, you don't have to say you're a Democratic socialist. I mean, look at his views. I mean, like you said, he follows their playbook. You know, he is, he's not. But we have something coming up here in Wisconsin on Tuesday, a very important vote, and for governor with the same ideology in play. And I just don't understand how the Democratic Party just fell in behind the candidate over there. And I don't want to say his name wrong, because then he'll plagiarize Will Smith again and say, keep your name out of his mouth, you know. I mean, that's, Democrats are famous for that, plagiarizing people. But anyhow, my point is, I'm a high school graduate. I worked my whole life. I'm retired. I'm only 62 years old. I retired early. I did everything the right way. And the Democrats' way appears in the future is they want cradle to grave. They want to take all your money in taxes. Because this isn't socialism. A fire department, a police department, my local taxes pay for that. I wish the federal government could be cut by more than 50% right now. That's the problem, is government's way too big. What are your thoughts on those? Thanks for taking my call.
20: WCSPFM, Washington.
17: Sure. So there's a lot there. I will say that the candidate in Michigan, El Sayed, is very good on the stump. One question you asked is, how did Democrats fall into this with somebody with such extreme views? And he does have extremely extreme views. He's not a member of the DSA, but his agenda overlaps with theirs quite a bit. How did this happen? Well, he's a very good politician. He's incredibly gifted. Even the clip that Kimberly played earlier shows that he's just very good at spinning an argument. He's very articulate. He's obviously a very bright person. He wrote a book on why he thinks we should have Medicare for all. And so sometimes political talent just wins out. It is strange to see a candidate with his extreme views in a place like Michigan win. That is new. In New York City, that's less surprising. But in Michigan, okay, something is really happening here if these views won out in Michigan. And so I think, yeah, there is, we don't have to wait for the socialist revolution to arrive anymore in middle America. It arrived this week. Whether or not that's going to hurt them in the fall, you know, I can't say. I don't know that Mike Rogers is the most talented and best nominee to go against El Sayed, who seems very capable of holding his own in the media, I think it's going to be a nail biter. I wouldn't lay any bets this year. I'll say that. I think it could go either way.
1: Pete was calling from Wisconsin and mentioned their own gubernatorial primary race that's coming up on August 11th, in which there's another candidate with similar views, Francesca Hong, who actually has not been able to get the endorsement of even someone like Bernie Sanders. What are your thoughts on that race overall and how that might factor into this overall story of what's happening with the Democratic Party?
17: Well, I think in Wisconsin that's going to be a miss for the socialist uprising. I think Hong is just an unserious candidate. I can't say that I followed her rise. I wasn't aware of her until recently, like most people. But you see her talk, you see her views, you see her attempts to defend it, her sad attempt, you know, truly sad attempt on CNN to defend her former comments on abolishing Thanksgiving. And this person just isn't serious and shouldn't be there. And Bernie Sanders is a smart guy, and he looked at that closely. And even though her views might align with his, he can't put his name next to her. And so I think we're going to see this year, it's not going to be a big socialist wave all at once, because you are going to have these candidates like Hong in Wisconsin that are just so out there that they're not going to have a chance to win. And I think that's what's going to happen in Wisconsin.
1: Thomas is in Deerwood, Maryland, on our line for Democrats. Good morning, Thomas.
0: Good morning. I'd like to make a comment and ask the gentleman a question. My comment is, why don't you let more callers get through instead of, to me, filibustering? I mean, you're a good host, but just let the calls come through. That's what we're trying to do. Now, for this guy from the Examiner, we know that the Examiner is a right-wing Republican paper. I've seen the Examiner for 20 years, and it's always been a right-wing Republican paper. Now, his views, he doesn't speak anything about the ballroom, taxpayers' money. He doesn't speak anything about the last attorney general that this was put in. Why? Because he is a Trump MAGA. He doesn't want to say it, but we know that he is. We see the smirks on his face. You know, you talk about Mamdani, but who is more of a socialist than Donald Trump? He gives super wealthy people high positions, and they do nothing. And start with Elon Musk. He's guaranteed him be a trillionaire for the rest of his life as long as a Republican is in office. You know, and he smiles and smiles at you, but he cannot answer the question. I have one other question for him. Name me the top five black editors at the Examiner.
1: So, Thomas,
17: is that it?
1: I'll go ahead and let Peter respond, but with the caveat that our last hour was with someone on the progressive side who has this show completely focused on Democratic topics. But go ahead, Peter.
17: So thank you for your call. I want to defend my paper here, the Washington Examiner. I believe you called us right-wing, pro-Trump. Here's what I would challenge you to do. Get a subscription and read us every day for a month, and then come back and tell me if your views toward us have changed at all. I think the Washington Examiner, I'm incredibly proud to work for it as an independent newspaper, as an independent website. I think our news team is the very best in the business. Play it straight, and don't hold anybody in favor, when it comes to our reporting. Now, our editorial line is conservative, and we don't hide that in the same way that the New York Times is editorial line is liberal. I'd say we hold something of a similar space, not exactly, but similar to the Wall Street Journal. And we criticize Donald Trump all the time. In fact, I criticize Donald Trump all the time. And if you don't think so, go watch the first 15 minutes of this appearance that I just made. I don't think you have a proper understanding of who we are or who I am, and that's okay. It's a very hot political environment. We want to call each other names, and I get it. You know, sometimes I call names too. We all get upset. But I'm going to just take it as that. As far as Trump being a socialist, I'm going to agree with you in one respect. He's used the government to take over a couple of major businesses. That's something that is not conservative at all. And it's something that a lot of conservatives, myself included, have criticized strongly. And any intervention into the economy. Did you know, for example, that Bernie Sanders once was a great supporter of tariffs? A lot of Trump's economic policies are not classically conservative, and certainly not things that I agree with. And so again, I just think you haven't read us. Now we will defend Trump when we think he's right, and I certainly do. So I think you just have kind of a warped view of who we are.
1: Just following up on two of the points that the caller raised, the first on asking you to comment regarding the ballroom construction and other types of spending like that, and also the Senate voting this weekend to confirm Todd Blanche as Attorney General, which has been a quite contentious confirmation process.
17: So I, from the beginning of the ballroom story, of the ballroom construction, I thought that was one of the worst ideas imaginable for the second Trump term. And the reason is, even though it is mostly privately funded, and yes, we could probably use an upgrade for foreign visitors, and with some better security, I thought that from an optics standpoint, building a ballroom at a time when people were struggling economically was just a terrible idea. And it fed the perception, and it continues to feed the perception, that the people in charge don't really care about the people of America and only want, it's the worst possible picture to paint politically. And so I always thought it was a bad idea on that. I've long said that I thought that was a bad idea. Todd Blanche, as we know, was just confirmed. I hope very much that he will. No, Todd Blanche is somebody who does have a very strong legal background. Comes from the Southern District of New York. I know those folks. They like to say, "Well, Todd Blanche was raised right. He understands the system." I hope that he stays within it. I hope that the Justice Department becomes less politicized under his watch. I think the politicization of the Justice Department that I think really ramped up back in the Obama era, through the Biden era, I thought the politicization of justice under Biden was unbelievable toward pro-life people, toward President Trump himself. And I think President Trump in his second term has continued that tradition of using the Justice Department toward political ends. And I very much hope that stops under Blanche.
1: Bill is in Billings, Montana, on our line for Republicans. Good morning, Bill.
3: Good morning. I'm just looking at life and politics from the standpoint of short-term, immediate fixes. We have a lot of people in the country who say, "What are you going to give me today? I want this fixed today," with no thought for how the long-term effects are going to be. And I want to just have people remember that old admission. You teach a person to, or you give a person a fish, you feed him for one day. You teach a person to fish, you feed him for a lifetime. Have a great day, and thanks for C-SPAN.
17: Yeah, well, I'd agree completely. And I think if there's one aspect of the conservative movement that I think is positive that's happening right now, is there's a great debate going on behind the scenes of how much we should be talking about individual virtue and the classical virtues upon which this nation was established. I don't know if anybody caught this. There was a very hot debate this week on the price of burritos. And it had conservatives kind of going at each other, with some saying, "I can't believe burritos at a restaurant could cost $20. And some others saying, "Well, you know, that's just what it costs. And maybe you're not going to be able to have burritos every night that you want it, or order it out for DoorDash or whatever. You're going to have to go to the grocery store, get some canned beans and make your own and have some delayed gratification." I come down on the latter half of that debate mostly, that I think we should be teaching people to be responsible with their money. We should be helping people understand why it's good to put off gratification, to not be able to get everything they want every moment. And that's part not just of being a, that's not just part of the American lineage. That's something that in Western civilization over the course of thousands of years has enabled us to grow and advance. And so, you know, it sounded like a bit of an off note, comment from that caller, but I just want to say I agree, brother. And thank you for sharing that message with us.
1: David is in Levittown, New York on our line for Independence. Good morning, David.
4: Good morning. I've been listening for a while, and I just have some points, and I just want to put them out there and have your guest also respond to them, see if he agrees with me or not. But I've heard people, especially with your last guest, and that's really who I was trying to get a hold of him, because he kind of lets people go on with like a false narrative, you know, because there was an argument about social programs or goods that we have, and that they're a definition of socialism, right? But that argument relies on a distorted definition of socialism. You know, they take factual inaccuracies about U.S. institutions and a false binary about how economic systems work. And just here is a breakdown of why that claim is misleading, because it confuses public goods with socialism. So socialism is an economic system defined by public or collective ownership of the means of production, right? Factories, capital, resources, and businesses, fire and police departments are not means of production. They're public goods, right? Public goods are non-excludable services funded through taxation, which we know we have taxation under MAGA, right? And those are just to maintain social stability and safety. Yeah, tax-funded emergency services, roads, legal systems have existed under monarchies, feudal states, and capitalist nations throughout history. So providing basic infrastructure, public safety is a standard function of sovereign governments, right? Not an indicator of socialism. So I just think our education system in this country, like people just –
1: David, I think we understand this clarifying point that you're laying out. Was there something else you wanted Peter to respond to in addition to that?
4: Yeah, just so the DSA just takes things and flips them up on its head and tells people that this is what the DSA will bring to you when those things are going to be there regardless, right? Like police, fire, they're not something that came out of socialism. That's just regular governments just taking care of their people through taxation.
1: Okay. Peter, so, go ahead.
17: Oh, yeah, I thought this caller was very articulate. I didn't catch his name, but I
1: sorry, no, it wasn't Peter. I missed him, but go ahead.
17: I certainly agree with a number of the points he just raised. I want to make a more zoomed out point on maybe why we're seeing such radical ideas on the left right now, and in some, to some extent also on the right in our politics in the last year or so. So we're coming up to the second half of the last quarter of the Trump presidency, of the Trump experience politically in America. And both parties have centered themselves around Donald Trump for the past decade. Donald Trump totally knocked over the GOP establishment and became the GOP establishment. And he's been in charge of the party ever since. Now, the Democratic Party, instead of coming up with a popular agenda to win elections, they also focused all of their attention on the person of Donald Trump. And their political message for the past decade has just been fear about Trump, about the MAGA horde that they think is always in the shadows, ready to take over the country. And so there hasn't been a real policy debate on either side for the past 10 years. On the Republican side, it's whatever Trump thinks. And that's, some people call that a cult of personality. I don't. I think it was a deal that the American people made with Donald Trump. The American people did not like the political and media establishment before him. And they said to themselves, okay, this is the one person strong enough to knock it down. And Trump did effectively do that. He knocked down the Republican Party and he slayed the Democratic Party twice. I think that's what he was really meant to do. But now that he's leaving, there's a huge policy gap. The Republican Party doesn't really know what it stands for right now. And that's why the debates, the internal debates on the right are so intense in this moment, over foreign policy, over how much the government should intervene in the economy. Now on the left, I think that identity crisis is just as pronounced because they have been spending the last decade focused on the person of Donald Trump. They didn't develop an agenda. And so the socialists, they're coming in with ideas, and they are ideas. Whatever you think of them, they're ideas. They're definitely confused, as you were mentioning, about the difference between libraries and fire departments and things like that, and you know, aggressive taxation. And there isn't really any evidence anywhere in the world in history that they work. I think Zoran Mamdani gets credit he shouldn't for fresh ideas. He's just doing what they did in Venezuela. I mean, government-owned grocery stores, that's not a new idea. We've seen a lot of that in the past 100 years. It's never worked anywhere. You know, will it work this time? I guess maybe, you know, maybe they'll try a little harder and do it a little better. I don't think so. I think it flies against all of economic reality to do a thing like that. But at least it is an idea, and voters like to hear ideas. And so the socialists, they saw the idea vacuum and they just jumped right in. And I think that's why they've been able to beat the establishment so easily.
1: And that was Bill who raised those points earlier.
17: Thank you, Bill.
1: Let's go to Randy in Iron River, Michigan, on our line for Democrats. Good morning, Randy.
5: Good morning, Peter. Thanks, Kimberly, for taking my call. You know, Peter, the whole thing about this is I want to tell you, Henry Anslinger, he said in 1941 that the reason why he made a drug law was to put pressure on black and brown communities. Then we had MK Ultra, 25 years from 1950 to 1975, where we did testing on all drugs. And General Westmoreland went right to Nixon and told Nixon that the biggest problem is alcohol. Alcohol is the problem. We have to stop giving them alcohol on bivouac to our soldiers because they're not in fighting shape. We went from 190,000 people in prison in that year, 1971, to 2.4 million people. You know that not a single person has ever died from pot. Not one single child. We had 178,000 people die from alcohol last year. We are averaging 9,003 alcohol accidents every year here in Michigan to 2,251 for all drugs combined. Here's an idea. How about we get rid of a drug law and actually start treating it like what it was, a drunk law? How to support a drunk, make sure a drunk's got a job on Monday. We know that we're helping cognitive skills.
1: Randy, I think I understand the larger point that you're making, and I want to read a bit of an Axios article before we have Peter respond. This is Inside the GOP Hemp Wars. This is a story from last week that President Trump personally intervened Tuesday night in a dispute over delaying a ban on hemp-derived THC products, calling a key senator. Why it matters. THC clearly matters to the White House ahead of the midterms. In a wide-ranging call, Trump laid out the argument to Senator Ted Budd for why the White House supports a provision in the stopgap funding bill that would delay the ban by about a month. The White House was working on a broader framework addressing THC products for medicinal uses, and officials are concerned the ban could complicate those plans. And this dispute seems to be coming in general within the GOP over how to deal with marijuana and THC products. And I wonder if you've given this any thought, Peter.
17: Yeah, so there is a big debate within the Republican Party on the right of how to go about this issue, as there are on basically every other issue. Now, we're not just focused on economic realities on the right. No, we understand there's some good economic arguments for decriminalization, for medicinal usage. The thing I would focus on this topic is just the fact that our social cohesion has dropped off so much in the past decade. The things that bind us together are dissipating. We have worse mental health than ever, with so many states legalizing certain drugs, legalizing gambling. We have a very permissive society right now. And I wonder if we could all really look ourselves in the mirror and say, is this working? Now, I know the internet, social media plays into that a lot, but I would be very cautious about supporting anything right now that can break our social bonds even further. And my hunch is that legalized marijuana continues to do that. And I think, you know, marijuana is a different drug now than it was in the 60s and 70s. The strains are so powerful. And you get these in the hands of kids, and there's real psychosis. And the mental health crisis, especially, you know, with young people, with young girls, is so extreme right now. And we talk about it all the time, that I would have to think that anything we can do to keep psychoactive drugs out of their hands is a good thing.
1: Eric is in Rockley, New Jersey, on our line for Republicans. Good morning, Eric.
2: Good morning. Thank you for taking my call. Peter, I agree with you, and the marijuana in the 60s and 70s was a lot different than it is now. So we have to figure out what do we want to do for medicine use, for with the doctors. We have to separate society from medical use.
1: All right. I think that's more on the decriminalization debate.
17: Yeah. So, you know, the Trump administration, Donald Trump is a populist, and decriminalizing drugs, marijuana, increasing their usage for medicinal purposes is popular, I believe. And you know, populists, they follow popular things. And so in that respect, I'm not surprised to hear this. And, you know, I think Trump was always something of a social liberal. So that doesn't surprise me. On the left, you'll hear that he's this arch conservative in these ways when it comes to social policies. And I just don't think that's ever linked up with reality. So I'm not surprised to see him take this tact at all.
1: Julie is in Naples, Florida, on our line for independence. Good morning, Julie.
21: Good morning, guys. My question is about affordability, and I'd like to understand how you think about the differences the Democrats and the Republicans have with dealing with affordability. And for me, the two areas of affordability I was focusing on was housing and jobs, because I think those things maybe highlight why we're losing a lot of the younger generation to socialism. I think the odds are sort of stacked against them, because when you're talking about, you know, 20 plus million illegal immigrants being in here, if I think about New England, there are 15 million people that live in New England. I mean, that's a lot of housing that these people aren't getting. But in particular with the jobs, I was looking at how many visas were issued in 2024. These are from Department of Homeland Security. 1.17 million visas were issued in a single year. I know people that I'm related to people that have worked in companies where their companies have laid off people and laid off them, and then they're giving away these visas, and most of them, 70% of the visas are coming from India, and they are getting their jobs. And this is happening throughout, in all over Silicon Valley, but all over the rest of the country. So I don't know how we can expect young people to manage themselves if we're giving away their jobs and we've got so many other people living in the houses.
17: Okay. So I think housing, the housing crisis is primarily a matter of there being a lot of demand and not a lot of supply. And so people who own homes, they're doing pretty well right now, because they're seeing the value of their properties rise and rise and rise as more people need housing. And we're just not getting enough new constructions. And so I think there needs to be, especially in New England, which is where I live, there needs to be a hard look at zoning reform. We need to find ways to cut red tape and to get more units built. I think that's the most important thing. And there's also some really quirky environmental laws and things like that that prevent new houses from going up. And so I say that's primarily, as I understand it, that's primarily why the housing crisis is where it is. Now, when it comes to highly skilled immigration, There's a great debate on this happening on the right. I want to say last week at the Washington Examiner, we held a symposium with the very best think tanks in the conservative world on this question exactly. It was on immigration and national identity. So if you go to WashingtonExaminer.com and you click on Restoring America, you'll see this symposium right at the top of the screen. And there's some great minds that commented exactly on this topic. Now, I personally think that our immigration policy, we should be geared toward admitting people into our country who, first of all, not only are going to assimilate into American values. Now, I'm not saying that they have to come from any part of the world, but they have to assimilate. They have to show a willingness to assimilate. And they also should be adding something into our economy. They should be doing something that makes our economy and our lives better here. And this is the way every country in the world runs their immigration system. They restrict, except if it does something for our benefit. And so that's the way I think we should be looking at it. You mentioned a lot of people from India. Well, a lot of people from India, are very useful in our tech industry. And so, I don't think that's necessarily the biggest problem we have, and certainly not the biggest problem we have with housing.
1: Charles is in North Carolina on our line for Democrats. Good morning, Charles.

0: Morning, Charles.
1: Thank you and good morning.
2: Good morning.
1: Thank you. I'd like to ask your guest what his thoughts are about the Trump administration's position on firing so many black and female general officers in the military and the failure to refuse to give them promotions. The other question that I had for your guest, and just to get his opinion, is I'd like to know what he thinks is the glue that holds the American people together. I mean, is it the Constitution, or is it religion, or is it race, or what really holds the American people together? And thank you.
2: Well, first of all, Charlie, great questions, and thanks for calling in. As to the firings of black men and women in the military, I have to plead ignorance. That's not a story I've followed particularly closely. So I don't want to weigh in too specifically, other than to say anybody fired, from their job for their identity, if that's happened, I don't know that it has, but in theory, that's absolutely wrong. And we should always hire, fire, keep people in our government based on their merit. In our government and across our industries, I believe in a strong meritocracy, and if you're the best person for the job, you should have it. And I deplore racism, and if there was any racism involved in those decisions, again, I'm not saying there was, but if there was, then that would have been wrong. The second question is a phenomenal question. What's the glue that holds American society together? This, I think, is the single most important question we have in our national politics right now, because we're made up currently of so many different political factions, so many different cultures without a real unifying force. On the right, there's a fantastic debate going on right now of what it means to be an American. It goes something like this. You either think that America is primarily a creedal nation, meaning that our identity, the glue that holds us together, is the American creed, and that creed specifically found in the Declaration of Independence, which if your audience didn't read today or this year for the 250th anniversary, go read the Declaration of Independence. That's the glue that should be holding us all together. And the other side of this debate is heritage, the particular cultural heritage that's been passed down from generation to generation, and particularly the best parts of that heritage. Now, I'm a person, I tend to be a bit more on the creedal side than the heritage side, though I believe that it's more of a both and than an either or. I think our founding creed and the cultural heritage that we've all benefited from, that we benefit from today. We have this free, beautiful society, this beautiful America that works. This didn't drop out of the sky. This came from generations of great thinkers, of individual people who sacrificed so much to live according to our values. I think rediscovering what both of those things mean, our founding documents and the creed in them and our heritage, I think that's the glue that's going to hold us together. And I really hope as we enter the 2028 presidential primary, that both sides can come to an agreement on that.
0: Well, thank you so much. Peter Laffin is a senior editor at the Washington Examiner. Really appreciate your joining us to share your expertise.
2: Thanks so much, Kimberly.
0: After the break, we are going to have open forum. It's your chance to weigh in on any political or public policy topic on your mind this morning. You can start calling, texting, and posting now. Republicans, our line for you is 202-748-8001. Democrats, 202-748-8000. And Independents, 202-748-8002. We'll be right back.
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4: There are well over 20,000 tiles on this vehicle, and about 80% of them are original to Discovery's very first flight in 1984. So that some of this evidence goes all the way back to 1984. And it's really, and it's one of the funniest things about being the curator is sometimes people will look and say, well, it looks really dirty. Why don't you clean it? That's not dirt. That's the evidence of all the hard work that happened.
3: The Smithsonian Institution National Air and Space Museum's

0: 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On this episode of Book Notes Plus with our host Brian Lamb, hear part one of a new interview with author John A. Jenkins about his book, Summer of 71, 5 months that changed America.
1: John A. Jenkins has been a journalist most of his life in the city of his birth, Washington, D.C. He says he's never known another summer like the one 55 years ago. His book, with the title of Summer of 71, 5 months that changed America, in order to tell the story, focuses on well-known names from that era, notably Daniel Ellsberg, Neil Sheehan, Henry Kissinger, Sarah Weddington, and Angela Davis. John Jenkins writes that each main character has an important backstory that sets them up for the summer of 71 to come. He also writes, quote, "My purpose here is to show the drama, the pain, and the hope of a summer when America faced some of its greatest challenges at home and abroad."
0: Part one of a new interview with author John A. Jenkins about his book, Summer of 71, 5 months that changed America. Book Notes Plus with our host Brian Lamb is available wherever you get your podcasts and on the C-SPAN Now app. Washington Journal continues.
2: Welcome back. We're in open forum, ready to take your calls and comments. We're going to start with Johnny in Boston, Massachusetts, on our line for Independence. Good morning, Johnny.
3: Hi, good morning. I wanted to, I enjoyed both of guests that you had. But I wanted to just make a comment, and you can ask me anything you want after I make that. But I want to just give you a little bit of what I think is history as to one of the guests had mentioned about the fellow that had the picture of the towers up on his wall saying it was the right thing to happen. In history, the reason why that happened, if we look at history, and I'll start with World War II, was that Hitler was taking over Europe a little bit at a time until he had half of it before we even got into the war. We kept waiting, we kept waiting, we kept waiting. We also had the Imperial Japanese threatening us, and we kept waiting until we lost 3,000 soldiers and sailors in Pearl Harbor. Now we go to the next step. We're waiting and we're waiting and we're waiting. And Clinton is all wrapped up in what that sexual thing was going on. And we let Osama bin Laden get away with murder before we got involved with the war. And it's just sad that, and I'm defending, not that I agree with this, with Trump, with everything, here and there. You know, when I voted, I had my choice between him and Hillary, and I had to go with him. But what he did, instead of all of that waiting, he learned from history that Iran, for 50 years, was preaching death to America, waiting to get that nuclear bomb so that whether he went to Israel or to us with it, it was going to happen. And he didn't wait. And so we're sitting here complaining about high gas prices. If you knew the history of what we had to sacrifice during World War II, with all the men going to war and the women working in the shipyards and everything else, that's what we're all about. That's what we're all about. And I'd love, you know, if you had a question for me, I'd love to answer it if I can. You know, I'm not a brain surgeon, but I love history. And history showed us that Trump.
2: So, Johnny, just because this has come up a couple times in the conversation today about Hassan Piker and his affiliation with El Sayed in the race there, this is a story from Fox News as published on Yahoo News back from July, saying that Hassan Piker draws fresh scrutiny after framing a newspaper covering the 9/11 attacks in stream background. And this is saying controversial streamer Hassan Piker is facing renewed scrutiny over a recent addition to his visual background during his streams. Viewers noticed what appeared to be a framed copy of the front page of a newspaper with an image from the September 11th, 2001 attack on the Twin Towers in New York City. The earliest live stream reviewed by Fox News Digital showing the newspaper in the background was broadcast on July 13th. The front page appears to be the New York Times September 12th, 2001 edition, which was headlined, U.S. attacked, hijacked jets, destroy the Twin Towers, and hit Pentagon in Day of Terror. The X account DSA Watch on Tuesday posted a clip of Piker's stream where he discussed the newspaper's front page framed on the wall behind him. And so this is the reference that several folks have been making. Johnny, if you had any further thoughts.
3: I guess my thoughts are that I believe this country, I believe we're the best country in the world, and I honestly believe that certain things have to be taken into moderation. I wish the whole thing I'm preaching to my children, my adult children, and anyone I can talk to, is that we cannot go to the extreme on anything. We have to try to be moderate with what we're doing. And I looked at what Trump did with Iran was more of a moderate thing than an extreme thing. It had to be done. It had to be done. So I enjoy your program. I wait for 1 month to the next so that I can call back, and I don't want to break any rules, but I want to thank you for letting me express my thing. And I hope people could respond to that as far as us always waiting until we have a disaster. And that's happened to us three times in my lifetime. Thank you.
2: Next up is Loretta in Cleveland, Ohio, on our line for Democrats. Good morning, Loretta.
4: Oh, good morning, Kimberly. Good morning, America. I don't know where to begin with that. Can't remember I caught the end of the last segment where the guy was talking about the heritage of America. And I tried to get in, but it was the end of that part. But the heritage of America is white supremacy. The heritage of America is racism, lynching. I'm looking at all the stuff that has happened that have not been corrected. That is the legacy. We got
2: so, Loretta, our previous guest, Peter Laffin, was saying that there are two kind of camps within the Republican Party looking at sort of what it means to be American, with some groups saying that it's in the Declaration of Independence is our creed to unify around, and the other group saying that the heritage of America, or at least in his perspective, the best parts of it, are what unite us. To your point, I understand your points that you're raising, but he was saying the best parts of American heritage are what should unite us.
4: In 1776, I'm an indigenous black person. We were still slaves. There was no independence for us. And I don't know why black people or people of color celebrate the 250th anniversary of white supremacy? Who said white people got to run everything? Who said that? I don't understand what's wrong with y'all. We got people with different expertise, all shapes, colors, sizes, but Pete Hegseth said only white folks. He fired five-star black generals. You know how much knowledge that is? I don't want to hear nobody else come on here and talk about immigration when white folks are the original illegals. I don't want to hear nothing else talking about your manifest destiny when you come over here and kill everybody and act like this is your land. God gave it to you. It make me, y'all insane.
2: I think you have the idea. Tim is in Rock Hill, South Carolina, on our line for Republicans. Good morning, Tim.
5: Good morning. I'd just like to discuss the DSA, Democratic Socialist Party. to me, anybody that wants to defund the police, wants to get rid of the Senate, wants to get rid of the president, wants to open up borders, especially to Democrats, so that they can, in the long run, can create voters for their party to grab power. These things are not good for our country. This ain't what our country was founded on. Thank God I live in South Carolina, and we are not as affected yet as it has been up north. I'm sure there's a lot of great people up north, not trying to say anything bad about them, but good gosh almighty, y'all wake up. Defund the police. Thank you for your time.
2: There's polling aligning with what Tim says in terms of the favorability rating in regards to the Democratic Socialists of America amongst the polls that we've seen. This one from Marquette Law School, that the party currently has a favorability rating of 24%, but a 54% unfavorability rating, whereas 22% say they haven't heard enough about the Democratic Socialists of America to form an opinion. Next up is Patrick in Michigan on our line for independence. Good morning, Patrick.
6: Good morning, Kimberly, and good morning to everybody else. I hope you're all doing well. As I listen to people speak, I hear a lot of complaints and negative things about various factions in our society. I hear people complaining about socialism and capitalism and fascism. And one thing I don't hear people talking about much is capitalism. And I would like to speak about what that really is. Capitalism is a system that's based on consumption. And in its current form, it is a system that benefits the richest people among us. And it is, our country is now controlled by them. And much of the world is. I think capitalism is the bane of our existence. It creates inequality, divisiveness, wars, and it's responsible for all the injustices that we are currently living with. And worst of all, capitalism is why our environment is collapsing. Capitalism is based on consumption. All consumption is related to fossil fuels. We have to stop consuming so much, everybody, and once we do this, things will level out. We have to worry about this planet we're on and the condition. We are all being negatively affected by capitalism. I don't know exactly what the answer is. I think that we would be smart enough that we can throw this two-party system out and take all of the good parts of all the other tenets, the socialism, the communism, everything, and just take the best parts and create a system that is going to stop this destruction that we are causing. We're all like crack addicts on this fossil fuel and consumption stuff. Everybody needs more, more, more. The answer is less, everybody. Please stop using so much. And the way to do it is every time you catch yourself, saying the word want. I want to go to Disneyland. I want to go to a sporting event. I want to go on a trip. Just ask yourself if you can live without it. And I think you're going to realize that we need a lot less than we're taking. And I hope you all take this to heart and begin doing it now.
2: Ronald is in Myrtle Beach, South Carolina, on our line for Democrats. Good morning, Ronald.
7: Yes, I'm glad to have you here today. what I'd like to talk about is something a little different in the program. I want people, let's pick out Democratic war games. All right? Let's pick out one point and everybody attack it. Try to solve a problem, not create problems or more problems. Let's find out the best solution for us. And one of those ways is, this is my big thing right now, is the mail, the USPS. They're $2.4 billion lost in the quarter. They're going to have to go to Congress to get more money to fund it. I do not even get mail at my house, my residence. I'm not allowed to. I have to pay for a box. My mail goes from the mailbox or the postmaster's there at the post office goes right to the mailbox. I have to drive there to get it. All right. People, and I come from Oklahoma, there's lots of miles out there. They have a rural mailbox. They do not pay one dime for that box, and mail routes have to go. It costs money. The stamp pays for delivery, transportation. It shouldn't pay for the actually mileage from the post office to that person for delivery. That'd be another fee for it. So if you mine $200 a year. So those people live in the country, pay $200, drive to town. If you don't want to do that, you pay what the cost of that stamp is or that delivery cost is and go. I'd like to see congressmen get up there and fight it out and figure out a better way. You know, I delivered one process. But we got to have mail. That's part of our, like, government, heads of states, the military, and the mail. That's in the Constitution. We got to have the mail. And what do you think about that? And, Kimberly, you did really good. Those last two guys were awesome, very awesome. I like more of that. Thank you.
2: All right. Carol is in Pennsylvania on our line for Republicans. Good morning, Carol.
8: Good morning, Kimberly. Thank you. I would like to draw people's attention to a quiet housing issue, and that is the nationalization of mom-and-pop residential rentals that diminish the inalienable rights of property owners and will make investment in these properties more unpredictable in the age of AI, when people could really use that rental income. There were many idealistic socialistic policies in mom and pop rentals that caused a lot of court cases, numerous triangulations to numerous agencies that make mom-and-pop rentals unaffordable to invest in. Paulette's Law in Michigan has a really good article on how the policies are affecting mom-and-pop rentals. Thank you.
2: Before I let you go, Carol, what do you think of the president's executive order earlier this year, as well as Congress's recent housing law that would ban corporate ownership of rental housing after a certain amount?
8: Well, for instance, in New York State, I'm in Pennsylvania, but in New York State, rules that apply to corporations do not apply to landlords who have 15 or less units. It's an unfair playing field, and mom and pop rentals are not up to all of the legalisms, and yet mom and pop rentals remain a great source of housing in the country, potentially, if people help them. Yeah.
2: Okay.
8: So I do agree with President Trump's assertion there.
2: And the housing bill that Congress passed, although the president didn't sign it, what was passed into law, it would limit groups owning more than 350 houses to buy more single-family homes. All right, next up is Ruben in Idaho on our line for independence. Good morning, Ruben.
9: Yes, thank you, Kimberly, and good morning. Yes, I'm calling in regards to that last call, one of the last callers that elaborated in regards to slavery. I think it was I've heard it over and over.
2: Can you turn down the volume on your TV, and then please go ahead with your comment?
9: Yes, I've heard that it was the Republicans that came to the South and fought the Civil War to free slaves. So that's what I've heard. And so I just wish that all people, you know, that's the past. Live in the future, you know, in the present, and have a good life, and don't let it ruin your attitude. And I also want to elaborate in regards to Dean, the last host that you had. He said that the Democrats got to give everything free. I was raised hardworking. I work everything for me. I don't want nobody to give me free. You know, the Democrats are giving 5-year-old little boys, transgender this, transgender that. They were even going to 3-year-olds, and then they're giving drag queen shows, and they're giving shots for San Francisco, New York for the drug addicts. You know, I don't want nothing. I don't want nothing free. I want to work for all my stuff. You know, so the Republicans they push the idea of working. You know, you bootstrap, rise yourself off your bootstraps. Not the free thing. The employers that I work for, they have provided for my for all my medical insurances and stuff. So and I work for that. I don't want nothing free. Thank you.
2: Greg is in Pendleton, Indiana, on our line for Republicans. Good morning, Greg.
10: Yes. Hello.
2: Yes, go ahead, Greg.
10: Yes. I want to, just like the last fellow, I want to address the lady about the racism. A few things back here that we are tired of this racist card that people keep bringing up and the division that it causes us in America. We don't have racism anymore. Back then, it was different. But one of your slave owners was a black person. And it needs to be said more often that Lincoln is the one that, and he was white, that brought up eliminating the black race problem. Why doesn't people understand this and keep bringing up racism, when it just divides our country? We're way past the slavery days.
2: Greg, when do you think racism ended in America?
10: Probably more or less in the 70s, early 70s. When I was brought up, it was a hippie stage. There wasn't no black and whites have been together for years. And some of my best friends were black. Some of my best friends are Mexican. I still have a best friend Mexican from I was born in 57, and I've never seen any racism. So the division has got to stop. And these black people that want to keep calling out racism, well, you know, it was the Republicans that brought us out of it, and it's the Democrats that were causing it. Because of the rich society. It's all going to stop if we're all going to come together and unite as a strong country. It's no longer feasible to do the racism.
2: Okay. Next up is Troy in Mount Vernon, New York, on our line for independence. Good morning, Troy.
11: Yes, good morning. How are you?
2: Good. Got a couple minutes left. Please go ahead.
11: Okay. I'm calling about the Social Security debate. Mm-hmm. They'd be wise to leave the cap in. You do not want billionaires paying Social Security taxes on every dime that they receive. I'm a tax professional for over 30 years, and every time you get your paycheck, you pay 6.2% to Social Security tax. You don't want Elon Musk getting Social Security. His monthly payouts could be $400 or $500 million per month. They will bankrupt Social Security if they make billionaires pay Social Security taxes on every dime. I hear the learned people in Congress making an issue of it, but they will bankrupt it because they will not have enough money to pay him and people like him every month.
2: Okay? All right. Well, thank you for your call, and thank you to everyone who called in this time on Washington Journal. We're going to be back with another episode of the show tomorrow morning, starting at 7 a.m. Eastern. But up next, we have Ceasefire.
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0: Welcome to Ceasefire, where we look to bridge the divide in American politics. I'm Dasha Burns, Politico Playbook co-author, and joining me now from either side of the aisle, two guests who have agreed to keep the conversation civil even when they disagree. Illinois Democratic Congressman Raja Krishnamoorthy and Texas Republican Congressman Pete Sessions. Thank you both so much for joining me from your respective states today.
1: Good morning. Raj, good to see you.
0: I want to start with the committee that you have both served on, the House Oversight Committee, because we're here on Ceasefire. We're all about bipartisanship, not high drama. I think the Oversight Committee is kind of known for some high drama. I'm curious, you two have done a lot of actual bipartisan work. Can you take me behind the scenes on what people might not see on this really critical committee? We'll start with you, Congressman Krishnamoorthy.
2: Well, thanks for having us, and it's good to see you, Pete. Interestingly, Pete and I visit the House gym roughly around the same time every day. So, the lawmakers who get to the gym early get extra doses of each other every day.
0: That's where the collaboration happens.
2: Yeah, exactly. Look, I think that on the House Oversight Committee, you're right. I think that it's the scene of a lot of high drama and antics. But at the same time, on certain issues, we have found ways to work together. I think the most notable for me is the Epstein investigation, where on a bipartisan basis, I think we have made a lot of progress in interviewing and deposing a lot of witnesses. Just to give your viewers background information, more than 1,000 then girls, now middle-aged women, were abused in a ghastly sex trafficking ring that was orchestrated by Jeffrey Epstein, yeah. Ghislaine Maxwell, and others. And they have yet to receive a single measure of justice. And I think the turning point that I think led to some bipartisan cooperation is when these survivors came in, and we as a committee, thanks to Jim Comer and Ranking Member Garcia, brought us all together to meet with them. And it was a very moving experience, honestly. And I think that that helped to stiffen the resolve of the committee on a bipartisan basis to get to the bottom of what happened and to prevent it from ever happening again. And I'd like to see more of that. Obviously, there's a lot more work to be done. Yeah. But I think that that's an area of bipartisanship that I've seen.
0: Well, I'd actually like to show you both this headline from the Palm Beach Post back in May. It says, House Oversight, known for antics, turns serious on Epstein, writing, the matter has largely been handled by the House Oversight Committee. The seriousness of the task, let alone the gravity of the Epstein issue, in contrast to some of the drama, antics, and theatrics that have either occasionally been aired in or enveloped the committee's public gatherings or its individual members. Congressman Sessions, do you think that's an accurate description of what's happening there?
1: Well, I think it is. We did not have access to the documents. We heard lots of stories for many years, but in fact, it resided within a number of administrations, going back to the Bush administration, moving forward. And it was really seen as a legal matter. And then as it became brought forward, as it was brought forward, it then turned into what we saw as holes of important data and information that should have been made available, we think at least publicly, through an investigation process. So it turned into a matter where it was very important for both sides, not just to see this for what it was, but to see the frailty of the system. The system did not treat these young women properly. It did not yield the data and information that would be necessary for law enforcement to effectively have learned the lesson. And so it became very important to us. It also was a matter, as we all know, that spanned jurisdictions, Florida, New York, New Mexico, other jurisdictions, federal and state, a number of administrations. And we just felt like that it was something that we could effectively handle better by working together. It was obvious, excuse me, it was obvious not only to the Democrats, but also the Republicans this was in the best interest of the American people. We did not have an angle yet to attack each other because it was all administrations, Republicans and Democrats. It was different attorney generals. And so it became an easy thing for us to do. Next, it was important to people on the committee, notwithstanding my wife who stayed after me. Every single member had someone that was hugely important to. And sometimes when you get involved in things, it is one area of the country or one party or another. This dealt with every single woman. And I think we ourselves saw where it was a national nightmare. So working together, we accomplished more.
0: It's pretty remarkable to hear how you both are talking about this issue within the confines of the committee and the seriousness of the work that you've been doing. It does stand in contrast, though, with some of the politicization of this issue outside of your committee. Why do you think something that, you know, on its face should not be partisan became so political outside of the work that you all were doing?
1: Well, and Raj will have his own answer too, but I think that as we, as members of Congress, were Article 1, we deal a lot with Article 2, which is the administration. We have had, over the last few years, a number of strong presidents. For sure, President Obama, for sure, President Trump, and then President Biden, who came about their use of office in a different way. We had been in the same, almost the exact same committee makeup several years before, going through the Biden issues with his son, with the official travel, with cocaine, a number of things that in one way or another strikingly resemble some things that may be happening today. And that is a president who has his views and thoughts that not everybody agrees with. And so those were worth fighting for. We feel like it's worth fighting for as we approach President Trump in many instances. And certainly the Democrats felt like that they had that same ability and desire with President Biden. So these are issues worth fighting for, and they deal with the essence of Article 2.
0: Yeah, Congressman Krishnamoorthy, what do you make of that, and how important do you think it was for you know, both parties to sort of buck some of the outside expectations here and you know, move forward and do what you felt was right?
2: I think it's incredibly important. I think, you know, one thing that I would just add is when you actually meet with the survivors, to me, like, the politics really start to fall away because they are real human beings who've been, who've suffered a grave miscarriage of justice. And you could easily imagine any number of other people suffering the same fate. I'm a father of a daughter. It's the biggest fear of my life that anybody would mistreat any member of my family. And here we had thousands of young women, then girls, really, who were abused. And so just like that viscerally kind of takes it out of politics, at least for me. That's why, you know, when, you know, President Clinton did not come before us, I had to cast a vote that you know, maybe some people that were supporters of his did not like, that held him in contempt when he wasn't cooperating with the committee. Now, unfortunately, President Trump is, I think Pete artfully alluded to it, but President Trump is not as fully cooperative as we would like. And I know many, many Republican colleagues have echoed the same. And, you know, I hope that we can stand together on this issue and kind of buck those outside forces and really get to justice, because I think that's what this is all about.
0: Congressman Sessions, do you agree with that, that President Trump has not been as cooperative in this as you would like? And what do you think needs to come next in order to get justice for these women?
1: Well, I think that these are important questions. By the way, I hope we go to some other topics that we do have bipartisanship, at least in my subcommittee, the government operations that I have. So let's stay on this for a second. What happened is that this thing turned into more of a political football when all of a sudden the arguments started being made that members of Congress, particularly men, did not care about getting to the bottom of this. And there became legislation that was passed on the floor whereby it essentially took it out of our hands and gave it then directly to the law about what the Department of Justice would do. And so that put it back in the Department of Justice, which meant perhaps the president in his own conversations had conversation with them, but it was actually in the Department of Justice. The attorney general had it, the deputy attorney general then handled the issue, came before the committee, talked with us. But when you deal with the law, and the law was very specific that was passed, that said that all those people would be redacted. We would not out a person who was a victim. It wrapped up in a different way. I still think there are lots of questions that neither side can answer. And perhaps they're difficult questions. Perhaps they're privacy issues. But a member of Congress has a difficult time. And this is what happens when all of a sudden a group of people decide they're going to rush. What I saw is a bipartisan agreement to get to the bottom of this ended up being this new piece of legislation.
0: Well, I am glad we started with this topic because I do think that it is illustrative of this moment in Congress where there is in many places a desire to work in a bipartisan fashion, and it actually does happen more often than people think, but you are dealing with these outside political pressures in the midst of it all. I do want to get your bigger picture perspective on how hard it is to work across the aisle in this polarized moment, Congressman Krishnamurti.
2: I'll just tell you on a daily basis, we have to work together. And just as a very practical matter, I'm talking to you today from my district office. We just closed our 15,000th constituent services case. And so, I'm really proud of that because basically we have to work every day to help our constituents deal with everything from, a missing Social Security check to, helping them with their, immigration matters. That means we have to work with the administration because we literally have to talk to the State Department or the USCIS or any agency every day and try to resolve these matters. So that's like bipartisanship in action on a daily basis, getting things done. I think where things get really tricky is that we're in a moment where there's incredible political polarization. The president likes to go on social media, as you know, and that I get phone calls every day about those tweets or those truth socials and so forth. And then people get really riled up and it becomes more challenging to kind of outwardly kind of work together sometimes. But I still believe that's what constituents want. They want to get things done. And so, for instance, on the China committee, I'm really proud to have worked with a lot of my Republican colleagues on legislation that helps to protect our country and to win the strategic competition with China. But that's something that we have to strive to do even more of at this point.
0: Yeah, Congressman Sessions, do you agree with what your colleague just said there?
1: As a matter of fact, I do. We have much that is very important to America that's standing in the world, its own financial integrity, directly to the point of there are lots of matters that we have to be able to handle this way. So I think his point was well made. We do talk with each other. We do have friendships. We do have ways that we can do these things.
0: You go to the gym together.
1: Well, that we do, but I have a great relationship with my ranking member, Mr. Mfume, who's from Maryland, and we work well together, and I talk with him literally on a weekly basis, what we're doing, why we're doing. I ask his opinion, and he shows up with the rest of the subcommittee that are Democratic members, and they ask pertinent, tough questions. And so I think that it depends upon the subject and whether we have people from back home throwing bombs into us, making it more difficult. But I think that what you are seeing here today is we should have the ability to work on much more together.
0: Well, let me ask about one of the topics that is critical to both folks here domestically and to the United States standing abroad, and that, of course, is the conflict with Iran and a lot of uncertainty about where this is headed. How much say should Congress have over how these operations are conducted and the contours of a potential peace deal? Congressman Krishnamoorthy.
2: Oh, well, the Congress has the ultimate power to declare war. And I don't care if it's a Republican or a Democratic president. The Congress has to be consulted because the Congress embodies the will of the American people. And in this particular instance, there have been now different war powers resolutions that have come before us, including a couple that have passed on a bipartisan basis, basically making it clear to the president that you need to come to the American people if you wish to deploy our troops in harm's way. Make your case. And if you believe that has to happen, then come to the American people and come to Congress and have a vote. But I believe that is incredibly important. And that's why I believe the current hostilities are illegal, because it hasn't been done in that way. Article 1, as Pete alluded to, has not been followed in this particular matter.
0: Yeah, Congressman Sessions, what Congressman Krishnamoorthy just outlined there about what should be happening in the case of this sort of conflict, it's simply not. What do you want to see from this administration?
1: Well, the first thing I say is I agree with almost everything except the word illegal. Until we got to the 60 days, I don't think that there was a legal requirement for the president. We've had for a number of years, the president has extraordinary powers, not just to protect the United States, but to engage in conflict. But at the 60-day mark, there appears to be very clearly to me the law where Congress would have a say, yes or no. And my point might be that this conflict that we have with the Iranians is unlike any that I think any member of Congress and any person in Washington would have thought would have come to where it is. And that is the Iranians are not going to give. There is no giving. It is total that they want to have control, that they are going to stand by their means. And they have far more abilities than I think we knew going into this.
0: Do you think a peace deal is possible at all at this point?
1: Well, we're talking about the law and the president. The president still has the obligation to make sure that he consults with Congress. And I have seen right outside my door in Rayburn days where both sides are in at the Armed Services Committee. Both sides are in receiving data, receiving information, and knowledge about the current status. Do I think peace is possible? I think that resolution, whether it's the way we thought it would happen or not, is maybe headed that direction today. I think the Iranian economy is in trouble. I think they've got to worry about that. And I think that we don't have the votes on the floor of the House of Representatives to provide the president and the military the things that would be necessary to protect them. The plan about winning the war, I think, is an old idea.
0: Well, on top of that, you do have the stockpiles issue. Look at this headline from Reuters saying the U.S. has used virtually all of its long-range precision missiles during the Iran war. Congressman Krishnamoorthy, how big of a factor, how big of a concern is this?
2: It's huge because basically published reports are that we are virtually out of ATACMs, which are long-range precision fires. We've depleted our stock of Patriot and SM-3 interceptors, and also our THAAD interceptor missiles as well, not to mention Tomahawks are at a very low level. And the reason why I'm so concerned about this as a member of the Intelligence Committee is because I know that our strength comes from our ability to deter our adversaries, mm-hmm. and that deterrence stems from our munitions stockpiles. And the Chinese, in particular, the Chinese government, the Chinese Communist Party, is measuring our magazine depth every day. And I am concerned that when our deterrence goes down, we invite aggression by our adversaries, which could slide into conflict, whether it's in Europe or whether it's in the Indo-Pacific theater. And this is a grave problem, in my opinion.
0: Congressman Sessions, do you agree?
1: Well, of course I agree. But then the question becomes, okay, which side is going to be at the table to decide when we vote to at least reframe from either using more, but backfilling that we've got? That takes money. That takes a vote on the floor. Once again, politics comes into play there too. But I think that it's going to take all what we call four corners of getting together with the House and the Senate, Republicans and Democrats, to say, here's the agreement on what the United States needs now to support our military. And then that the president's going to have to be in that and say, okay, here's how I would use what you give me. But I think to leave us defenseless is not good for the Republicans and certainly not good for the Democrats, because it just divides us further with supporting America. I'd like to see us together. I think it's possible, and it's time to do it.
0: Congressman Krishnamurti, you mentioned China. Let's talk about China directly here, because both of you agree the challenges that the country poses, both economically, strategically. AI cannot be ignored in the conversation here. Take a look at this headline from Bloomberg saying China's AI blitz creates a death zone for rival U.S. model makers, writing, a flurry of model launches from China's AI sector is rapidly narrowing the gap with Silicon Valley and creating what's been described as a death zone for anyone without frontier-pushing technology or market-breaking pricing. Congressman Krishnamurti, you're on the Intelligence Committee and China Competition Committee. Is the U.S. falling behind China in AI?
2: I don't believe so. I think that we have a lead, but it's diminishing. Now, part of the reason why it's diminishing is certainly because the CCP has invested billions and billions of dollars into fundamental AI technology. And that's something that we should do, by the way, at the federal level, which I'm concerned about. Another reason is because they have employed the technique of what's called distillation of our AI models. Some people call it industrial scale intellectual property theft of our AI models. And so we have to police against that, obviously. But the biggest concern to me is that we must maintain an edge with regard to AI and technologies of the future writ large, whether it's quantum, whether it's robotics, whether it's nanoscale technology. We have to be in the lead. And that means we have to be the best version of ourselves, Dasha. We have to invest in those fundamental technologies, even at the federal level. We have to practice the highest state of security in securing our technologies and working with the private sector in doing so. And then we have to also fix our legal immigration system. You know, the vast majority of our leading scientists, innovators and technologists, even in the AI space, come from abroad. They are immigrants, just like me. I'm an immigrant myself. And so I think we have to make sure that we continue to retain and attract the best talent from around the world. I'm concerned right now that we're losing that talent. And if we lose it, then we absolutely will lose not only the AI race, but every other race for technology of the future.
0: You are both in your districts right now, no doubt hearing from your communities on the ground. We know with the midterms approaching, affordability is on a lot of folks' minds. And take a look at this reporting from Notice this week. The key economic warning sign that could upend the midterms. Over the past week, the bond market has looked more than a little queasy. The deterioration of arguably the most critical financial asset in the world now risks rippling through the broader U.S. economy in dangerous and unpredictable ways, and possibly right before the 2026 midterm elections. Congressman Sessions, you are former GOP campaign chair. Are Republicans on shaky ground here heading into November?
1: I think anytime gasoline is at $4, or at least in Texas, at $4 and above, the party that is in power is going to suffer. So I don't think there's any question about that. You're talking about the general economy. You're talking about the ability to create jobs and have stable marketplaces. I'm less worried about that and more worried about our ability to keep creating jobs and to stay up with the needs of the American people. There are more people working in the United States than ever before, but there are also a point that can be made here. There are 7 million jobs looking for people to do work. And so we've got the best of one side, and yet our economy is larger and we need more workers. So I think that these are certainly things that need to be said. They need to be said. We need to move people, which is an uncomfortable position for some of us, perhaps politically, move people off the government food stamps and other things and move them into work. And yet these are seemingly difficult positions for the parties. Easy for Republicans to say we ought to go to work. Difficult for Democrats necessarily to say, let's go get work done and don't make as much, but have an underpinning of government assistance that would still be available.
0: Well, Congressman Sessions, you know, I was out on the campaign trail with Speaker Mike Johnson this week in Arizona, where he's stumping for candidates in two critical House races out there. He has a pretty relentlessly positive outlook on Republicans keeping the House in November. He calls himself the ambassador of hope because he's pointing to the accomplishments of his caucus. But I wonder how you see it, the reality that you are seeing on the ground right now. How significant are the headwinds for Republicans right now?
1: Back in 2010, when I was the chairman, we were badly outspent, and yet we won net 63 seats. We took the majority and gained an extra 23 seats in the majority. There are these kinds of changes that do happen, and you can see in polling and you can see in people how these things happen. I think Mike is very aware of these things. The speaker certainly has for a long time taken his own personal viewpoint of this, and that is that he believes we will win. I always took the perspective we could win if we did the right things. And I laid out to my party and to the American people what I felt like those things are. I think that if we want to answer this from my perspective, I would say we are going to run against socialism, the Democratic Party, and their decision to move completely left, which would move America away from gaining a strength of economics, moving forward for a brighter future for families, and perhaps the biggest problem they've got is moving us to where we're socialist. I think that's a winning issue for the Republican Party. I am like Speaker Johnson. I believe we can and we will win this, but the race is going to have to start, and that's what Labor Day and after is about.
0: All right, Congressman Krishnamoorthy, I would love for you to civilly and in the spirit of ceasefire respond to what you heard from Congressman Sessions there. I imagine that you disagree, but how do you think the victory of candidates like Abdul El-Sayed in Michigan and the attack lines that Democrats are going to hear from Republicans on the insurgent left flank of the party, how do you think that is all playing out for your party come November?
2: I think what I see is that the president's approval rating's at 35%. People are so upset about the price of gas. They're so upset about the price of health care and housing and education, let alone, you know, making sure that they stay employed. They don't know what the heck is going on with tariffs. There's chaos in tariffs. And, of course, the Iran war, they are they believe that we are now in another forever war, a quagmire, which the president promised that we would not get into. And so when they look at that, they're like, we want to change. And I'm hearing more and more from Democrats as well as Republicans who voted for the president saying that, look, we got to go a different direction at this point. And that's why I feel very confident that Hakeem Jeffries is going to become the next Speaker of the House, and that they want, the American people and the people I talk to want to have a check on what they feel is excess executive authority and just an overemphasis on the priorities that they don't care about, such as, you know, an arch being erected in the president's honor, or the president's face being put on money, or, you know, millions of dollars being spent on renovating the reflecting pool.

0: want to hear about that stuff anymore. They want to hear about how are you going to take care of their priorities.
1: Congressman Sessions, can you address specifically the Iran war and its domestic impacts? You know, you mentioned earlier that, that prices over $4 a gallon in Texas are obviously going to be a challenge practically and politically for Republicans. But do you think that, that the president has done enough, and what maybe more do you want to see from him in explaining what he is doing overseas and empathizing with voters about how it's impacting them here at home?
2: Well, I would tend to want to say that I want to hear less from the president about the expectations and more about the reality of the direction we really want to go. I think the president gives a daily update about the war. I think that we have seen where we were at 9 or 10 straight days where we were trying to get the Iranians back to the table. That was based upon our friends in Pakistan and elsewhere trying to get us to work. There was a term, you know, a couple weeks ago about give peace a chance. Well, the Iranians don't want that. The Iranians want something entirely differently. And that's why every time you hear the president say one thing, which I think is very truthful from the Pakistani and other Saudis in the region, they are being attacked too. And they want us to move to an agreement. But I don't think that in the scheme of things, that's where it's going to head. And so I think we ought to go into some bit of silence, get people at the table. Let's cut a deal. Let's quit talking about who's doing what and get our leaders from Saudi Arabia, Pakistan, Turkey and other places to sit down and say it's in our best interest to come to a deal. And then you have large groups of people, other countries that are placing their prestige, not on one side or another, but about ending the war and making it a just and lasting peace. That's what I think. That's what I'd like to see.
1: Well, as you say, that's enough talking from the president about it. We are also at time, and enough talking from us here too. Illinois Democratic Congressman Raja Krishnamoorthy and Texas Republican Congressman Pete Sessions. Thank you both so much.
2: Ben.
0: Thank you, Dasha. Thank you, Pete.
3: You've seen people aren't running from me. My numbers in fundraising are strong. You know, Speaker Mike Johnson, everyone else, they're standing behind me. No one has told me to get off the ballot. And that's because they know I can win this seat.
4: I've been intellectually consistent, always have, since before I became Speaker, and certainly over the last almost 3 years. This applies equally to Republicans and Democrats. We don't take disciplinary action against members for allegations. He is vehemently denying this. It's, in his own words, a nasty divorce proceeding, and it's gotten ugly and it's gotten public. But he's saying the same things privately to members that he is publicly, that he denies all this and he thinks it's a hit job on him.
5: Will you tell him to drop out?
4: No, I will tell Max what I tell everyone. These are serious allegations. I'm the father of two daughters who work in Capitol Hill. I mean, the allegations are serious. I think Max is taking them seriously. I think our colleagues are. But again, we have to allow this process to play out. It's just begun.
1: So that was Ohio Republican Congressman Max Miller, who has been under fire over abuse allegations, and Speaker Mike Johnson weighing in. To talk about this and other top political stories, I am joined by two pros from both sides of the aisle, Democratic strategist Michael Hardaway, former communications director and senior advisor for then-House Democratic Caucus Chair Hakeem Jeffries, and Republican strategist John Feary, press secretary for former Republican House Speaker Dennis Hastert. Thank you both so much for being here today. I appreciate it. Let's get into what we just saw there. This has been a very hot topic this week. Of course, the allegations are incredibly serious, and Max Miller says he's not backing down. He's been very much out there, I mean, doing a real media blitz in the middle of all of this. What do you make strategically of how he is handling the situation?
6: Well, I thought the CNN interview was a little bit of a disaster, to be honest with you. You know, he's trying to fight back, obviously. This is a very, very tough divorce. And, you know, when you get involved in divorce battles, you know, you really kind of, as a politician, you want to kind of stay out of it. For Mike Johnson, the political calculation is he going to lose the seat? And if he's going to lose the seat because of this really nasty divorce, and the allegations are terrible too, then, you know, we got to get him out of there. And you saw that earlier this week or last week, Chuck Edwards was asked to quit because he had some some other allegation. So

0: Edwards did step down, right.
1: Johnson actually spoke with him and, you know, encouraged him to do the right thing, as one source told me. But yeah, for Johnson, for leadership in these positions, I mean, how do you think he is handling this? Is he doing the right thing here?
0: I think he's handling it as well as he could. I mean, Bernie Moreno, the senator who's the father-in-law, only recently got engaged with this publicly himself. Now, this is it's really nasty.
1: I mean, the allegations from his ex-wife include holding a gun to her head, pouring hot water on her, breaking their daughter's collarbone.
0: Right. These are terrible allegations, and he vehemently denies them. So if you're Mike Johnson and you have a member who's vehemently denied these terrible allegations, you know, you typically want to go to the ethics committee first to have them kind of look into it. And then you kind of rely on what the actual the police authorities are saying before you kind of come in there. Now, there's that legal stuff that you're talking about, and then there's the political ramifications.
1: Yeah.
0: And if he's going to lose that seat, you say, listen, you got to get out of there because we're going to lose the seat. And it's really bad. So these are the things that Mike Johnson is trying to figure out.
1: Well, time is basically almost run out for Miller to drop out, and he's saying he's staying in. What do Democrats see going on here, and is this a potential opportunity?
2: I think it is, but I don't think Democrats should weigh in and sort of throw gasoline on the fire in terms of the domestic situation. Look, he's been alleged to do these things. An allegation is not a conviction, but the political arena is not a courthouse.
1: Right.
2: And so he doesn't have to be convicted to be someone who shouldn't be holding the seat or running this campaign. And so for Democrats, they should aggressively pour money into this, but focus on the substance and the idea that the economy is in bad shape.
1: Yeah, I mean, it's interesting, actually, his Democratic opponent is not talking about this at all.
2: Yeah, I think that's the right thing to do. At the end of the day, the voter cares about one thing first, themselves. What are you doing for me? The economy is in bad shape. What are you doing to fix it? How are you going to help me get a job? How are you going to bring down prices? Focus on those things. That's how you win the seat, not throw gasoline on this ugly divorce proceeding.
1: You know, John, one of the most interesting parts of Miller's response here to me is how he's invoking the Trump model here. He said it on CNN, and he said it a number of times since, that, you know, he's looking at 2016 and the scandals that then candidate Trump was embroiled in and still became president, and he was defiant in that case, and he is trying to sort of do the same thing. But one thing that I hear from a lot of Republicans is there are a lot of candidates that think they can be Trump 2.0, and nobody can replicate what Trump has been able to do.
0: Yeah, and also this is his ex-wife. This is not some sort of political campaign against Max Miller. It's like a really ugly, to your point, the Democrats are largely staying out of it. This is not something that the Democrats are engaged in. Yeah, you can be defiant, but this is a very ugly divorce proceeding spilling out on the pages. And so at the end of the day, you know, it's definitely not a political attack. Is this good for your family for you to stay in the race? And I think that's the question that any political candidate has to, you know, anyone for office. If you're a member of Congress, you're not bequeathed this job, and it's not something that you have by divine right. And if you are doing something that, you know, is not really in the best interest of the Congress as an institution,
1: yeah,
0: you should probably think, hey, maybe I should step down.
1: Well, this obviously has potential impact on the midterms. I do want to talk about some other developments in the race to hold the House and Senate for Republicans and to take it for Democrats. Progressive Democrats picked up more victories this week, specifically in Michigan, is what everyone has been watching. Reuters writes, Progressive El-Sayed wins Michigan primary in jolt to Democrats. El-Sayed's victory could intensify debate within Democratic ranks over the political appeal of economic populism, anti-establishment campaigning, and a tougher approach toward Israel. Michael, what is this signaling about the Democratic Party? Are all the proclamations of just how significant this is and what it says about the turn to the left? How much weight do you give this?
2: The Democratic Party has always leaned toward the left. The Affordable Care Act was a left-leaning policy. I think that, for instance, if you look at Leader Jeffries, for instance, he is someone who's seen as establishment. He is a leader in the House for Democrats. He has received an A from Planned Parenthood, from every left-leaning organization for years. And so I think Democrats have always been there. I think the idea that you have these newer candidates that are pushing the party further to the left isn't necessarily problematic because it's not en masse. So remember, the Tea Party had 60 members at some point, which was roughly a quarter of their caucus. The DSA and the left doesn't have anywhere near that amount. Now, they have the Progressive Caucus, but that's not the same thing. And so I think it's good. I think the energy is good. I think the attention they bring is good. But we have to keep perspective in terms of numbers, and the numbers are incredibly small.
1: Well, of course, Republicans are looking to take the folks in the DSA camp and in the insurgent left camp and try to say that they are representative of the entire Democratic Party. How are you watching your party play this?
0: Well, I mean, it's very interesting because the Democrats are now calling themselves socialists. This portion
1: some of them.
0: this portion of the Democratic yeah. Party. And I think what the Republicans will do is, you know, to your point, this is what the Democrats have always believed, and they've always been kind of socialist. And I think the problem for Republicans is socialism is not what it used to be as a political boogeyman. And so you have to kind of flush it out for people. What does this mean? And talk about the issues that a lot of these candidates are pushing on the far left. Get rid of the police. Get rid of ICE. Get rid of make sure that billionaires have no money and is given to the poor. You know, all the socialist stuff that they've been pushing, and make sure you put the meat on the bone. And then the other thing that's interesting about what happened in Michigan is really AIPAC poured so much money in for Stevens. And this is a dramatic difference for the Democratic Party, who by and large has been very supportive of Israel over the years and now is kind of taking a turn against Israel. I think that is a kind of a sea change in the Democratic Party that I think Republicans will try to seize on.
1: So I was on the campaign trail with Speaker Mike Johnson this week in Arizona, and part of his pitch to voters is to create this contrast. He says, you know, you're choosing between common sense and communism. And I asked him about what happened in Michigan. Take a listen. What do you think that says about the Democratic Party, and what does that mean for Republicans?
3: I think it's exactly what we predicted would happen. There's going to be more disarray in the party. The establishment Democrat Party is in real trouble. That's why you hear voices like James Carville and Bill Maher and Rahm Emanuel and others saying, this is not who we are. I think you're going to have the old school Democrats leaving the party.
1: Michael, he said that he would welcome Democrats leaving the party into the big Republican tent. Are you hopping on that train?
2: That's nonsense. All right. First of all, let's remember something. I think most people have no idea what communism means, nor socialism, first of all. Second of all, I think that what Democrats should do, what I've told Democrats to do, actually, is they should take that fight to Republicans. If we're going to talk about socialism, Donald Trump has taken government stakes in more than 30 companies, 30 American companies, 30 private companies. That is socialism. And so for Democrats, don't just sit back and wait to be attacked in terms of these candidates. Let's define the record. The record is a sitting president of the United States, a Republican president, has taken government stakes in more than 30 American companies. That's socialism.
1: Have Democrats, though, taken your advice enough?
2: This is a recent conversation, so I hope they do soon.
1: Which is the larger issue
2: is they don't fight hard enough. This is my biggest issue with Democrats. Mm-hmm. You have to make the weather. You can't wait to be attacked. So hopefully that changes.
1: Your take.
0: Well, what's interesting with especially in the bigger cities is this influx of white, very liberal young people who are really setting the terms for the debate. They're voting more. They're organizing. They're voting a lot more. And I think it scares a lot of the more conservative African-American voters in a lot of these cities that these people, they come into our neighborhoods. They have no idea what they're talking about. And they've never had anyone, they've never had to pay for their own latte before. And so, this has a real tension in the Democratic Party that's Republican. Now, do I think a lot of African-American voters are going to all suddenly become Republicans? I don't think so, but we might get a few, and that actually helps in tight races.
1: Michael, I see you making some faces. What do you think about that?
2: The DSA movement is rooted in the Congressional Black Caucus movement. The CBC more than 50 years ago introduced Medicare for All, right? Affordable housing, good-paying jobs. These are all Congressional Black Caucus efforts. And so what has happened is that I think many Black Democrats feel as though the work that's been done over the decades has been co-opted by this group of young, affluent, white people who have moved into urban cities. And so there is some friction there. But it's not new. The CBC has been fighting for this for decades. John Conyers, right, was essentially the original Democratic Socialist.
1: So what do you say then to the young folks that are part of the DSA movement and as you say, co-opting some of what the CBC has done.
2: Jump on the train, but don't gentrify it. Don't pretend as though you created this movement. And this is the real conversation that's happening in the Democratic Party between Black Democrats and the DSA, which is that they're more than welcome to join, but you didn't start this movement, so don't pretend as though you did so. And so I think with Leader Jeffries and other Black Democratic leaders like Conyers and others, this is the main issue.
1: I want to talk about a potential third party movement that we are seeing brewing. There is a lot of talk about this image that was posted by former Congresswoman Marjorie Taylor Greene at Tucker Carlson's compound. Kentucky Republican Congressman Thomas Massey was also in attendance. And then on Wednesday, Tucker Carlson unveiled a 10-point manifesto. John, what are you hearing about the Tucker of it all in the Republican Party?
0: I think people are like wondering, whatever happened to Tucker Carlson? He seemed like such a nice, reasonable guy.
1: But he still has a massive following. I mean, can you really sort of brush that off?
0: Yeah, I mean, you know, I do think that the president's war in Iran has left a mark with a lot of Marjorie Taylor Greene, Tucker Carlson, and there's a lot of young voters, especially young male voters, who are really thought that Trump meant no more wars in the Middle East. And I think that I don't think they're going to start a third party. I think a lot of them are not going to vote. And I think that's really problematic. Trump has got to figure out how to get out of this Iran war, which, you know, was, I think, from a political perspective on the far right, seen as treachery. But I don't think they're going to necessarily have the ability to start a third party, especially in a midterm election. I think what's going to happen is that Tucker's going to run in the Republican primary in 2028.
1: What do you think that would mean for Republicans?
0: Well, it's wide open. And I think what'll end up happening.
1: Are people scared by that? Are they excited by that? Or it depends on who
0: you
1: talk to?
0: I don't think anyone's really scared by it. I think some people are excited by it. And I think you see J.D. Vance. I don't know if you saw his interview with Joe Rogan.
1: Yeah.
0: But he kind of embraced some of the things that Tucker Carlson was saying obliquely. You know, he's obviously portrayed himself as an anti-war person. And I think that if he does get the nomination, he will be someone who will say, we're not going to do any more of these wars in the Middle East. And I think that will, in large part, satisfy some of the folks who are now so angry about this war.
1: But if Carlson runs as a third party candidate, does that threaten to fracture the GOP?
0: I don't think so. I mean, I think he's got a huge online presence, but I don't think it's a lot of people who don't really vote in midterm elections anyway. I mean, I know
1: midterms. I'm talking 28.
0: I know a lot of people who barely vote who like Tucker Carlson. And
1: what happened. I mean, that was Trump's entire strategy, is bring out the low propensity voters, and it worked out.
0: It did work. It helped him a lot, but I don't think it necessarily got him over the line. I think it did help his margins. Listen, the fact is that you're going to see an effort by candidates in the party to embrace those who are disaffected by this war. And I think it's going to be J.D. Vance who does it.
1: Michael, how closely are Democrats watching this?
2: Well, they should be pouring gasoline on the fire. I mean, listen, there's no such thing as the Republican Party from my view. There's the Trump Party. And so what happens when he leaves? That's the real question. I agree with what he said, and I'll take the other side of this, which is I publish an intelligence newsletter for CEOs. Many of them are Republicans. Many are Democrats. I've talked to some of the Republicans about it, and these are people that lead large organizations, and they've said privately they don't trust the Republican Party any longer because Trump is a problem. They're afraid to confront him publicly, but once he leaves, what's left? And so I think that's the real issue. What Democrats should be doing is pouring millions of dollars into this conversation online and on TV, creating a divide. I actually think they should be involved here. If the roles were switched, Republicans certainly would be pouring millions of dollars, as they should.
1: This is that fight you're talking about.
2: Absolutely.
1: Well, let's move to Wisconsin and Thanksgiving in August. Thanksgiving in August, why not? Wisconsin voters are heading to the polls on Tuesday, and Democratic Socialist Francesca Hong is the front runner in the Democratic gubernatorial primary there. This week she talked about her past social media posts calling for Thanksgiving to be canceled. Listen.
4: I'm a chef, and one of the first meals that I made that was for the community when I was 16 was a Thanksgiving meal. You know, I always think my hospitality background in owning a restaurant for 7-8 years, that bringing folks around the table to share conversation and build community is always a good thing. But Thanksgiving is also a time that's incredibly painful for many people in our communities. And so I think there I wanted to make sure that people understood that there are multiple views, but you know, views can evolve. And the position that I'm running for right now, and I think my background as a chef, will actually help me become a better governor that's able to bring more people to the table.
1: Okay, then she came to Politico to follow up on that point.
5: My favorite holiday is Thanksgiving. Because I
6: love have it.
5: Yep. I don't want to cancel it. I actually love it. We bring, actually, it's kind of in-laws and family members and their in-laws, and it's a big event. And, you know, I'm going to be real. I'm kind of a curmudgeon when it comes to holidays in general.
1: Okay, Michael, strategist hat on, you're advising Democrats, you've got ideas for what folks of the party should do. What do you make of that cleanup?
2: Nonsense. The entire conversation is nonsense. About Thanksgiving and what she thinks about it, all of that is nonsense, and it's meaningless. Voters don't care about that. Voters care about the fact that gas is more than $4 a gallon. Voters care about the fact that their electricity bills are up. That's what Democrats should be focused on. I will say this. And by the way, I think I saw that Bernie Sanders is not even supporting this person.
1: He's not. That he tells you doesn't everything. Know her very well. And
2: that's all you need to know. Yeah. Right? So this is an outlier in an era of very serious conversations and issues we could be talking about.
1: What do you think of Thanksgiving?
0: Well, I tend to like it. Sometimes I eat too much. I love watching football. I love being with the family. Listen, I think that this politically is a disaster for the Democrats. I think that the fact that she's the leading candidate and it's a very, Wisconsin's a very important state, especially when it comes to lead up to 2028. It's a swing state. The other thing that she's also said that she's uncomfortable around white people. Wisconsin is an overwhelmingly white state. So, These are the kind of comments that just show her to be kind of out of the mainstream of the Wisconsin thought. She's not a typical Wisconsin progressive. She's a left winger who's trying to play as a progressive. And you know, the fact that Bernie Sanders isn't endorsing her, and yet she's still leading the primary, I think it's a disaster for the Democrats.
1: All right, let's travel from the Midwest down to the South and talk about Texas, you guys. Axios is summing up the situation like this. Three consecutive polls have now shown Democrat James Tallarico narrowly ahead of Texas Attorney General Ken Paxton in that state's crucial race for the U.S. Senate. The latest released Tuesday morning has Tallarico up 47 to 45%. Okay, not everyone is buying it, though. NBC News reports that Representative Jasmine Crockett, Democrat of Texas, said she's skeptical that her former Senate primary rival James Tallarico can turn Texas blue this fall. I don't know, she told NBC News. Crockett says she doesn't buy the general election polls, saying they've historically overstated Democrats' prospects in Texas. She says, I watch money, and when I look at money, if Republicans start spending money in Texas, then I'll be convinced. Michael, the white whale of Texas for Democrats, is it a real possibility? Is this wishful thinking? Is Tallarico the guy to do it?
2: We're almost there. I think it's
1: there's
2: a
1: been a lot of
2: turning.
1: Almost. There's
2: I know
1: been a lot
2: for
1: of
2: years,
1: almost.
2: But I think Tallarico's a really good candidate. I think the economy is obviously in bad shape. But most importantly, the Republican candidate is terrible. This person is a criminal, right? He was impeached by his own party. He went through this ugly divorce. And so I think Democrats have a unique opportunity to win this seat. I think the money is there. I'm disappointed in what Crockett said in terms of how she's handling this. This could be a real pickup. I don't know if we're there yet, but I think that in the near future, Democrats can win statewide in Texas.
1: John, are Republicans sweating at all here?
0: They should sweat a little bit. I mean, Paxton's not a great candidate, and he's off in Europe. You know, he hasn't even really been campaigning. He also has had, I don't know, millions and millions and millions of dollars run against him by John Cornyn
1: right.
0: in a primary.
1: That was an ugly primary.
0: And so everybody knows Paxton. He's won statewide there many, many times. I think he's going to win. I think Crockett's absolutely right. Had the Democrats put forward a candidate like a Lloyd Benson type, you know, they'd be winning this, but they don't have those anymore. So, you know, I think Republicans will win this pretty comfortably.
1: All right. Before I let you both go, I am curious to get your thoughts on what's been going on the Hill with, Dr. Anthony Fauci. This week, Fauci's decision to plead the Fifth is not going over well. The Senate Intel Committee voted to hold Fauci in contempt over refusal to answer questions. Is this all political? Is this a political fight that voters want to see?
0: I think some voters want to see it. I think some people, I think there's a what I call the silent majority out there. They're really upset with what happened in COVID, really upset with what Fauci did with closing things and the fact that he wouldn't answer any questions. I think it's good for Republicans to try to get accountability. That being said, this kind of breaks down on partisan lines. If you are a Democrat, you tend to support and love Fauci. If you're a Republican, you tend to hate Fauci. The interesting part of this whole narrative is, where's Trump? Because he loved Fauci during much of COVID, and then now he hates him. So he's kind of where the heart of the Republican Party is right now, where a lot of people liked Fauci during the COVID lockdowns, and they trusted him, and now they're completely turned on him.
1: Michael, what do you think about how Fauci played this himself?
2: I think bullying an 85-year-old man is a pathetic thing in an era with all these very serious situations. I think he did the right thing. We have to go back to COVID and remember there was so much that we just didn't know in terms of what was happening. You had more than a million Americans who lost their lives due to COVID. And so now, years later, we're going to re-legislate this and pretend like we had all the answers. That's just not an honest thing. And so I think, yes, this is red meat for right-wing voters who hate the guy, but I think moderates on both sides of the aisle don't like this. I think independents don't like this. And so Republicans need those people, certainly, if they hope to hold the Senate.
1: There's also, John, this pattern from Republicans, and particularly from Trump, to relitigate the past, whether you're talking about COVID or the 2020 election. Does that run a political risk?
0: I don't think so. I mean, I don't think the president's speech talking about the 2020 election in the White House was particularly helpful. I think a lot of the staff didn't think it was particularly helpful. It didn't really move the needle. That being said, I mean, there's a lot of questions about those years that probably we need some accountability for. And there's a lot of unanswered questions. And I think that if you look at the Fauci diaries, I mean, he lied to the American people on a consistent basis and covered up his own tracks. So, you know, I think there is some political uses out of it, but it's not just about politics. It's mostly about accountability.
1: All right, gentlemen, that is all the time we have. Republican strategist John Feary and Democratic strategist Michael Hardaway, thank you both so much. And that's it for today's episode of Ceasefire. This show is also available as a podcast. Find us in all the usual places. I'm Dasha Burns, and remember, whether or not you agree, keep talking and keep listening.
6: Now we'll go to Democratic Maryland Governor Wes Moore. He's signing state legislation on congressional redistricting.
7: Good afternoon, everybody. Good afternoon. Please take a seat. First, I want to give a sincere thank you to Senate President Bill Ferguson and Speaker Johnson Pena Melnick for your leadership, for your voice and your support, and bringing everyone bring everyone back for something that was incredibly important and necessary. I want to thank my partner in this work, our Lieutenant Governor Aruna Miller, for her continued vision and passion. I want to thank all the staff of the Department of Legislative Services for everything that you all have done to be able to make this happen. Also, all of the interns and the pages and everyone else who did all the work to make sure that we could get everything moving. And importantly, I also want to thank every member of the Maryland General Assembly, all of you who took time to return, who took time to come back to Annapolis, who took time to come and complete this work. I want to be honest, and I know this goes without saying, that frankly, we are here in a way that none of us wanted to be and none of us hope to be. But I do want to be clear about why we are back here. That for over a year, I've warned that Donald Trump and the Republicans in Washington across the country are working to rig this system. They are working to weaken voting rights. They are trying to make this pain permanent. We have watched how the Trump-Vance administration came up with creative ways and ways in broad daylight to alter and curb our election process. We have seen the federal government move to put federal agents around voting boxes and voting ballots. We have seen a federal government that has attempted to eliminate mail-in balloting. We have seen how the federal government is very clearly trying to come after and alter our elections. It is all part of a broader national effort to tilt the rules in one party's favor. But none of this should be surprising to anybody, because we have seen how some have spent decades weakening and wrecking the Voting Rights Act, which, by the way, is one of the most important accomplishments of the entire civil rights movement. Something that people who came before us fought for and sacrificed for and died for so we could have rights, and that they're looking down on us right now and simply asking us, what are we now willing to do to protect those rights? And when it fell, just as we said it would, it took them a matter of weeks to roll back decades of progress and swiftly gut protections. And as I've repeatedly said, it is time that we stop being a party of no and slow and start being a party of yes and now. Where these folks are moving with rapid efficiency to conduct political redlining inside of our communities and our neighborhoods. And I've said it before and I'll say it again, it is not lost on me that I am the only black governor in this country. And I'm seeing how we're watching a silencing of voices to eliminate our community's power and black leadership. And so I have not sat quiet, and I will not. And I will not listen to the audacity of some who will tell me that I need to sit this one out, especially when I understand the journey that others had to go through in order for us to be here. That we will not allow others to try to dilute our voices or our votes, or suppress participation, or silence communities that have fought to be heard for generations. That we have a fundamental responsibility to meet this moment.
6: Democratic Maryland Governor Wes Moore.
7: And I'm so proud and grateful that these leaders, the General Assembly, and this body, that we united and we took necessary action. Today, I will sign legislation. It is a constitutional amendment on how Maryland draws its congressional districts. But most importantly, what it does is this. It is about making sure that Maryland voters will have the ultimate say. Because I do want to be clear, I do continue to believe strongly and vocally that our country needs national redistricting reform. That it doesn't matter who is in power. That we must make sure.
6: Just a little bit of an audio drop here in this event with Democratic Maryland
7: started
6: Governor
7: months ago,
6: Wes Moore.
7: Happen. But until that happens, inaction cannot be an option. Until that happens, we cannot be caught flat-footed while we are watching the President of the United States engage in political redlining and gutting decades of progress that generations before us fought for. By passing this amendment, the General Assembly has ensured that Maryland remains committed to being part of this national conversation, and Maryland remains committed to ensuring that our voters will have the final say over what happens and nobody else. And now the question goes to Maryland voters. Maryland voters will decide. And I look forward to working together to pass it with a strong yes, yes, yes in November with the people of Maryland. Thank you all for all this work. And I now want to turn the microphone over to Senate President Bill Ferguson.
8: Thank you, Mr. Governor. Thank you, Madam Lieutenant Governor and Madam Speaker. It is a pleasure to be here with you all today. As the Governor noted, I don't think any of us imagined 10, 15, 20 years ago that we would ever be in this moment in time, because we are living in the most complicated of times imaginable, a period where some of the basic norms of democracy and of our American system are being challenged on an every single day basis. We in the Senate knew from the get-go that we had an obligation to enter this conversation from a position of strength. It is too important right now for us to jeopardize our hope on unsettled legal footing. What we experienced back in 2021 and 2022 was meaningful for us as it is for the people of Maryland. To move forward in this conversation, as we saw the Republican Supreme Court eviscerate the Voting Rights Act and further saw states like Tennessee and the South move to eliminate and eradicate majority-minority districts, something that was unfathomable just several years ago. The world has changed, and in order to get to peace, you have to enter from a position of strength. Fundamentally, that is what this constitutional amendment is about. It gives Maryland options on sound legal footing to make sure that we can change the direction that we are headed in this country around redistricting. With that, I want to thank the members of the Senate, the members of the House, for their tireless work and conversation. As everyone knows, this has not been an easy issue. There is a deeper question around the state of democracy, and it is why this has been so painful and hard for each and every one of the elected officials that represent the 6.5 million Marylanders that count on us to make the best decisions on their behalf. I see the chair of the Black Caucus, who has been a tireless advocate here, witnessing what's happened across the country, particularly in the South over the last several months, and in speaking with members of our caucus in the Senate, how horrified they have been to see the actions that have been taken by legislatures and their attempts to eliminate decades of progress for the diversity that has created the strength of our country. I want to thank the Speaker for her tireless partnership on this as well. We've had a number of conversations, and this does not happen without hard and difficult discussions where disagreements get figured out around a table and you find a way to move forward together. I'm so pleased to be here as a result of that work. With that, it is my pleasure and honor to hand it over to my wonderful partner in this work, Speaker Jocelyn Pena Melnick.
9: Thank you. So good afternoon, everyone.
10: Good afternoon.
9: How are you?
10: Good.
9: That's wonderful. You have to say it louder. How are you? Good. That's wonderful. We're alive, right? And yesterday we did a wonderful job, and I am really grateful. Thank you, Governor, and thank you, my friend. You know, we had a lot of conversations, a lot of text meetings, and we worked together. And both houses, our teams, our staff coordinated together, and they worked beautifully together. And I thank you for that, honestly, because we wouldn't be here without that. And I thank you for your time and your guidance. So the debate around this bill has been a little obscure at times. Going deep into the weeds of legal technicalities and constitutional language. But the issue that we set out to resolve was straightforward and very important. And I want to thank the Black Caucus for your leadership. And you really set the tone. And my colleagues in the House for coming. We did this last session. We came back. And did it again, and did it stronger, okay? Delegate Moon, my majority leader, you rock. You know, thank you for your leadership and for being a transformational leader. It's such a blessing and honor to serve with you. And our staff, they're here in the summer, and the clerks and DLS and the troopers and the amendment office, you know, the library, everyone, bill drafting, and our team in our offices, thank you for the work you do, because we couldn't do it without you. Seriously. My sister from another mister who would text me and say, you got this. You know, thank you. So in 2022, a judge's novel interpretation of language in the Maryland Constitution created confusion in our congressional redistricting process. If you look at Article 3, Section 4, you see that the only subject mentioned is the Maryland General Assembly. And it talks about how many senators, 47, how many delegates, 141. And then it goes on to Section 2 to discuss the different districts. There's nothing in there that discusses the congressional districts. And for 150 years, every decision made that dealt with Article 3, Section 4 was basically clearly the General Assembly. And when you look at some of the constitutional amendments in, what was it, 1969, 1970, 1972, it was all the General Assembly. It is very clear. It was so clear. So our intent to come back was very simple. It was to give clarity and to have certainty. That's all. That's all that we wanted to do, and is what we did yesterday, both the Senate and the House. And so what is my ask now that all of you are here? My ask is that I hope that when Marylanders vote on this constitutional amendment in November, they would agree that we cannot afford ambiguity and we cannot afford confusion, because the perils we face as a state, as a nation, are simply too grave. We are living in a time where we have no respect for the Constitution, no respect for all three branches of government, no respect for humanity, no empathy. And it's okay for us people of color to be racially profiled, to get rid of our history. We must speak up. And this right here, what we did, it allows us to speak up. And it's simply the right thing to do. So I hope that you at home, when you come November 3rd, that you vote yes. Because democracy is at stake. Do it for you, but do it for your kids, for the future. Because we must. And I'm very proud of our work. Thank you so much, and let's go sign those bills.
6: Democratic Maryland Governor Wes Moore signing state legislation on congressional redistricting. He was joined by Maryland Senate President Bill Ferguson and Maryland House Speaker Jocelyn Pena Melnick. Support for C-SPAN and C-SPAN Radio comes from Disney. On Thursday morning, the Senate Homeland Security Committee voted along party lines to hold Dr. Anthony Fauci in contempt of Congress. This after Dr. Fauci refused to answer questions during a hearing on the COVID-19 pandemic. In 2025, Dr. Fauci received an unconditional preemptive pardon from President Biden. And in last week's hearing, he invoked the Fifth Amendment more than 100 times. Here's the Senate Homeland Security Chair, Rand Paul of Kentucky.
10: Pursuant to the notice issued on July 29, 2026, the committee will consider 55 pieces of legislation today. I note the presence of a quorum. 8 days ago, Dr. Anthony Fauci sat before this committee in the witness chair under subpoena for conduct covered by the President Biden's full and unconditional pardon, reaching back to 2014. Dr. Fauci faced no risk of federal prosecution. All he had to do was tell the truth. More than 100 times, though, he refused. The chair ruled that Dr. Fauci's assertion of the Fifth Amendment privilege was unsupported in light of the pardon and the testimony he offered in his opening statement. The chair directed Anthony Fauci to answer. He refused again. That is what we are voting on today. Not his opinions, not his policies, not anything he said from a podium 6 years ago. We are voting on whether a witness who has received the benefit of a sweeping federal pardon can be ordered by this committee to answer questions and then defy that order without consequence. More than 1 million Americans died from COVID. Many of them died alone. Workers were forced to choose between a mandate and a job they needed. Businesses closed and never reopened. Children lost years of school they will never get back. Americans lost the freedom to work, to worship, and to decide what went into their own bodies. Nothing we do today can undo those losses, but silence does not honor them either. This committee and the American people have a right to know why Dr. Fauci's agency funded dangerous research at the Wuhan Institute of Virology and what role he played in approving and overseeing it. Why he told his colleagues to delete emails. Why he told them to delete emails and then delete the deleted file. What was he told in January 2020? What was said on those calls? What his agency did with and for the intelligence community? And whether, knowing what he knows now, he still believes that the risks were worth taking. Documents tell only part of the story. Many of these questions can be answered only by Dr. Fauci. He answered none of them. There will be another pandemic. The time to determine which legislative reforms are necessary to ensure that the mistakes of the past are not repeated is now, not later. This committee passed the Bipartisan Risky Research Review Act to strengthen oversight of dangerous life sciences research funded by the federal government to address failures exposed by the COVID-19 pandemic. But Congress cannot determine what additional reforms are necessary until it fully understands what remains unanswered. Holding a witness in contempt is a serious thing, and it should be rare. But the contempt power exists for precisely this circumstance. Oversight is not a courtesy this committee extends or a favor a former official grants us. It is a constitutional obligation. And when voluntary cooperation ends, Congress must be able to compel compliance with its lawful demands. That is Congress's compulsory instrument. A subpoena is not an invitation. A subpoena with no consequence is not a subpoena. It's a suggestion. Seeking the truth is not a witch hunt. Accountability is not vengeance. Accountability is what stands between the American people and a repeat of the mistakes and the very real consequences of the past. Senator Peters, you're recognized.
11: Thank you, Mr. Chairman. The Senate Homeland Security and Government Affairs Committee has a long and very proud history of conducting serious bipartisan oversight on behalf of the American people. Democrats and Republicans have worked together to follow the facts, compel information, and hold both Democratic and Republican administrations alike accountable. That work depends on the credibility of this committee. It depends on the legitimacy of our investigations and a recognition by witnesses, courts, and the public that Congress is exercising its powers dutifully. The contempt resolution before us today puts all of that at risk. Following a one-sided investigation and a rushed process that has repeatedly excluded the minority and other members of this committee, the chairman is now asking the committee to take a vote that could harm our ability to conduct future investigations and disregards constitutional protections long recognized by the U.S. Senate, all without making a reliable case that there is a legal basis for holding Dr. Fauci in contempt. Let's be clear, this resolution will not provide the committee with any additional information or compel Dr. Fauci to provide answers to our inquiries. Criminal contempt is punitive. It does not compel a witness to answer questions or produce the documents we'd all like to see. What it will do is create a damaging precedent that future witnesses will use to resist legitimate congressional oversight and weaken this committee's ability to compel testimony. For decades, the Senate has maintained that a witness must appear before a committee even when that witness intends to invoke the Fifth Amendment. Senate committees have been able to defend that position in the courts because both Democratic and Republican chairs have consistently recognized and respected the constitutional rights of witnesses when they appear. And when a witness refuses to voluntarily appear, that principle leaves the Senate on very strong ground to compel their appearance and, where necessary, in rare instances, make referrals for criminal contempt. If this committee now seeks to punish a witness for asserting their constitutional protected Fifth Amendment rights, future witnesses will argue that appearing before Congress exposes them to punishment regardless of whether they comply with a subpoena and invoke a constitutional protection.
6: Senate Homeland Security Ranking Member Gary Peters.
11: They will point directly to this vote as a justification for refusing to appear at all. That would make it harder for this committee and every committee in Congress to compel testimony in future investigations. The chairman has also suggested he may attempt to refer this matter to the Department of Justice without approval of the full Senate. That would be even more dangerous and widely unprecedented move. No individual senator and no committee speaks for the entire Senate as a whole. The Senate's institutional powers belong to the full body. Allowing one chairman to unilaterally assert those powers would invite future chairs in both parties to bypass the Senate whenever they cannot secure the support of their colleagues. This investigation has been one-sided from the beginning. The minority has been excluded from witness interviews and full access to committee records. And information has been selectively released to support conclusions that the chairman reached years ago. A process that lacks bipartisan participation and seeks to confirm predetermined conclusions, it does not strengthen congressional oversight. It makes our work to conduct oversight more challenging and less likely to withstand scrutiny. This committee should not damage its future investigative authority to advance the chairman's years-long campaign against a single individual. It is not just what we investigate that matters, and that really matters what we investigate, but it's also how we conduct those investigations. That matters too. So I urge my colleagues to protect this committee, protect the Senate's institutional powers, and oppose this resolution. Thank you, Mr. Chairman.
10: Despite minority statements to the contrary, this investigation has been conducted with unparalleled transparency. Thousands and thousands of documents have been put up for review from the minority. You have to request a password. They've been informed of that. Not one Democrat has requested a password to look at any of the documents. So there is transparency. They're just not interested in reviewing the documents.
12: Mr. Chair? I'm sorry, didn't mean to interrupt. I just also want to take a moment to address today's contempt resolution vote. There is a real need for a serious bipartisan examination into what went well and what went wrong during our country's response to the pandemic. But that's not what we saw last week in this committee. Instead, my colleagues in the majority held a hearing openly designed to target a single doctor and dedicated public servant who has testified before Congress many times before.
6: Democratic New Hampshire Senator Maggie Hassan.
12: Wanted to blame him for everything that went wrong during the pandemic. The goal was clear, and I want to emphasize this. The goal was to wait for Dr. Fauci to make any kind of misstatement and then have a weaponized Department of Justice file criminal charges for that new statement that would not have been covered by the pardon, leaving Dr. Fauci little choice but to invoke his constitutional right to not walk directly into a trap. So who's helped by this political theater? It's certainly not this committee, which now goes without answers to the important questions about our pandemic response that would help us prepare for future pandemics. It's certainly not parents who are not seeing any action to reverse the devastated cuts to the Affordable Care Act and Medicaid that kicked them off their health insurance. It's certainly not our children who are seeing no pushback or hearings in this committee on the baseless attacks on science and vaccines coming from Senator Robert F. Kennedy Jr. and his administration. Sadly, this is gamesmanship, and it represents everything wrong with Congress, which under this majority is clearly not focused on the priorities of the American people.
11: Mr. Chairman,
10: let's be clear. All that was required from Anthony Fauci last week was to tell the truth. He had no liability if he told the truth. Senator Johnson?
13: Yeah, Mr. Chairman, first of all, I want to associate myself with and second your opening comments. And I also want to strongly rebut the comments from our Democrat colleagues here. You know, particularly when Ranking Member Peter says this has been one-sided and rushed. Rushed? When I was chairman of this committee back in 2020, I started conducting oversight. I held hearings. There was no cooperation in those hearings. As a matter of fact, I remember one when we held a hearing with Dr. Pierre Corey when he came in with all kinds of evidence on the effectiveness of ivermectin. The ranking member then denigrated him. Back then, Dr. Corey was a Democrat. He was shocked at the treatment he was given by the ranking member. How many people died because they lacked early treatment with safe, effective generic drugs? Well, that hearing laid out the truth that this could be something that could help people. And we have a ranking member that did everything that he could to denigrate that truth. My current experience is as chairman of PSI, we've been holding hearings after hearings. My ranking member, Blumenthal, in those hearings, we had one called Voice of the Vaccine Injured. We had parents come in and tell their heart-wrenching stories. We had parents coming in telling the truth. And the ranking member, a few hours before that hearing, held a press conference and said, hope the press doesn't cover it because there's nothing credible about this hearing.
6: Republican Wisconsin Senator Ron Johnson.
13: If these investigations are one-sided, it's because one side simply doesn't want to look at the truth. They want to bury the truth. They want to memory hole it. They don't want to look at the Fauci diaries and take a look at how contradictory what he wrote to himself, how contradictory it was to what he actually told the public. I think one of the revelations of those diaries, I think probably the most significant one that's being overlooked, was early on in the pandemic, he wrote in his diaries he thought COVID would be maybe twice a bad flu season. Now, I'm not downplaying a bad flu season. We have them oftentimes. They overwhelm hospitals. Something to take seriously. But a pandemic that's going to be twice that, is that really worth destroying people's lives, shutting down businesses, destroying an economy? I argued back then that it wouldn't be. It's been 6 years since the pandemic began. We have not had a reckoning of what happened. Last Wednesday's hearing was an excellent hearing from a standpoint of legitimate questions being raised, legitimate questions the American people want answers to, legitimate questions that some of them only Anthony Fauci, Saint Fauci, Mr. Science could answer. And even though we have quotes of him saying, I'm not afraid of any oversight committee, I'm happy to talk to any oversight committee, I have nothing to hide, that's not the position he took last Wednesday. What he displayed last Wednesday was contempt for Congress, contempt for this committee, contempt for our investigation, the same contempt that our ranking members have shown for the diligent oversight and the exposing of the truth that I've been undertaking for 6 years. There's nothing rushed. It's been one-sided, but not because we haven't reached out, not because we haven't involved the other side. The other side, like way too many Americans, have just closed their eyes, covered up their ears, and refused to look at the truth. I am definitely going to vote yes, on contempt of Congress. And my investigation has just begun. We've invited Dr. Fauci for a transcribed interview. Okay, he doesn't want to do it in front of the American public. Come in front of our committee. We'll go through detail and detail. You say you have nothing to hide. Good, we'll do it behind closed doors. We'll transcribe it. That's only one of the interviews we'll be conducting. So again, no, the last week's hearing just began the accountability. There's a lot more accountability that's required. Thank you, Mr. Chairman.
10: The committee will now proceed to consideration of an original resolution. We're going to continue the debate once we get on it. There's going to be time for everyone to speak. The committee will now proceed to consideration of an original resolution authorizing the President of the Senate to certify to the United States Attorney for the District of Columbia the committee's report concerning Dr. Anthony Fauci's refusal to answer questions required by committee subpoena.
14: Mr. Chairman, I move the motion to be tabled.
10: This motion to table is intended to avoid accountability. We only have one question, whether to hold a witness responsible for his contempt towards Congress. The witness had many chances to answer the questions pertinent to our investigation, and he made his decision 111 times. I will oppose this motion and urge my colleagues to do the same. The clerk will call the roll.
14: I would comment on the motion, Mr. Chairman. Mr. Chairman, I move to table this resolution until the chairman commits to abiding by the Senate rules, practice, and laws that address attempt of Congress. Under the Senate rules, longstanding practice, as well as the U.S. Code, following a committee vote, the full Senate must vote to determine whether to refer a resolution of contempt of Congress to the Department of Justice. The Senate as a body not an individual member, must make that decision. Given that Chairman Paul has indicated he may attempt to bypass this process, which is required by Senate rules and precedent, members of this committee should move to table this resolution until we can be assured by the chairman that he will not take action that weaken the Senate's and this committee's ability to conduct oversight in the future.
10: The clerk will call the roll.
15: Second.
12: Second the motion.
15: Senator Johnson.
13: No.
15: Senator Langford.
16: No.
15: Senator Scott.
16: No.
15: Senator Hawley.
16: No.
15: Senator Moreno.
16: No.
15: Senator Ernst. Senator Moody. Senator Peters.
13: Yes.
15: Senator Hassan.
12: Yes.
15: Senator Blumenthal.
7: Yes.
15: Senator Fetterman.
13: Yes.
15: Senator Kim.
17: Yes.
15: Senator Gallego.
13: Yes, by proxy.
15: Senator Slotkin.
13: Yes, by proxy.
15: Senator Paul.

0: proxy.
1: Senator Slotkin?
0: Yes, by proxy.
1: Senator Paul?
2: No.
1: Mr. Chairman, on the vote of those present, the yeas are 5, the nays are 8. On the vote by proxy, the yeas are 2, the nays are 0. On this vote, the yeas are 7, the nays are 8, and the motion is not agreed to.
3: Mr. Chair?
4: I move
3: to table consideration of this resolution until the chairman invites the views of legal experts who can speak to the constitutional questions and legal authorities Chairman Paul has raised in his contempt of Congress resolution. This resolution should be tabled until our committee can hear from independent experts about the applicability of the Fifth Amendment and other constitutional considerations raised by the chairman's actions.
4: This motion is intended to avoid accountability. I will oppose this motion and urge my colleagues to do the same.
5: Press the roll call.
4: Clerk, call the roll.
1: Senator Johnson.
5: No.
1: Senator Lankford.
0: No.
1: Senator Scott.
6: Nope.
1: Senator Hawley.
7: No.
1: Senator Moreno. Senator Ernst. Senator Moody. Senator Peters.
0: Yes.
1: Senator Hassan.
8: Yes.
1: Senator Blumenthal.
9: Yes.
1: Senator Fetterman.
7: Aye.
1: Senator Kim?
6: Yes.
1: Senator Gallego?
0: Yes, by proxy.
1: Senator Slotkin?
0: Yes, by proxy.
1: Senator Paul?
2: No.
9: Mr. Chairman?
4: Senator Blumenthal?
9: Thank you.
4: Let's hear the vote first.
1: On the vote of those present, the yeas are 5, the nays are 8. On the vote by proxy, the yeas are 2, the nays are 0. On this vote, the yeas are 7, the nays are 8, and the motion is not agreed to.
9: Thank you, Mr. Chairman.
4: Senator Blumenthal?
9: I move to postpone consideration of this resolution until the committee has an opportunity to hear from Dr. Fauci's attorney, who was forcibly removed from the hearing last week. I should point out that Dr. Fauci had a well-founded fear based on facts that he was in jeopardy of prosecution for perjury. In fact, the chairman and others on the committee have said the quiet part out loud. They've shouted it repeatedly that their objective in that proceeding was, in fact, to put Dr. Fauci behind bars. He was represented by counsel who attempted to speak at this proceeding, even during the darkest days of the McCarthy hearings. Counsel were allowed to speak. We denied that opportunity to Dr. Fauci, and we should hear from his counsel before we move on this motion so that we can hear his side of the legal argument here. And I would simply predict, Mr. Chairman, based on the long history of assertion of self-incrimination rights, that there is virtually no chance that a court would actually approve any contempt because he had a well-founded fear of self-incrimination, which entitled him to invoke the Fifth Amendment, and we should hear from his counsel. I ask for a roll call vote.
4: Even when the Fifth Amendment is appropriately taken where no pardon exists, the Fifth Amendment doesn't allow you to testify on the other side of the question. Basically, you are allowed not to self-incriminate, but you're not allowed to say, oh, I'm not going to self-incriminate, but then I'm going to condemn the committee and the investigation. So he attempted to do that in his opening statement, which courts have looked poorly upon, trying to have it both ways, and allowing the attorney to take the positive role of saying, this is what he would have said had he spoken, but he's not going to speak, also doesn't fit in with the history of the Fifth Amendment. So I will move to table.
5: Mr. Chairman.
10: Senate Homeland Security Chair Rand Paul.
5: Chairman.
4: I will oppose the tabling motion.
5: Mr. Chairman, just
4: yes.
5: To clarify, what's the name of the attorney?
9: The attorney could be of Dr. Fauci's choice, as I would
5: no,
9: call
5: no, the attorney
9: name,
5: that you're speaking
9: was,
5: of. But you said you want to hear from the attorney. What's the name of the attorney you want to hear from?
4: I think it was David Schertler.
9: Mr. Scheller.
5: Okay. Could we put in the record that he is also the attorney for Senator Menendez in a bribery scandal? And also, are you asking that you think it was something he'd be prosecuted for answering Senator Hawley's questions about the color of the carpet?
9: We could hear, by the way, from Mr. Honorato, who also represented
5: But you think there was jeopardy in answering questions, what's the color of your tie, what's the color of the floor, what's the color of the room?
9: Format of the hearing and the responses and who would be there –

0: be determined by the committee. All I'm asking is that we postpone this motion until we hear from an attorney of Dr. Fauci's choice representing his Fifth Amendment rights. And to respond to Senator Paul, there is well-established precedent that witnesses have their attorneys here make statements before the committee, even during the McCarthy hearings. There is also well-established precedent for a witness providing a statement at the outset and then declining to answer questions afterward. I think most of the prosecutors here know that if one of us, as a prosecutor, had said, I'm putting this witness behind bars, and then call him to a grand jury or any other proceeding.
1: Democratic Connecticut Senator Richard Blumenthal.
0: Simply no way that a court would say you can hold him in contempt because he's invoked his Fifth Amendment rights. I mean, this is sort of black letter, basic constitutional rights, Senator Moreno. And I think all of us in this committee really have a stake in making sure those rights are respected, because if we tear down the precedents and the principles of the Fifth Amendment now, there is no telling where the decline will wind us up, and we will all reap the windfall.
2: Mr. Chairman.
3: Yes.
2: Not to disagree with my fellow former Attorney General, Senator Blumenthal, the reason, but since Senator Moreno mentioned it, the reason that I asked Dr. Fauci what color his tie was and what day of the week it was and what color the carpet is, he looked, by the way. I thought he was going to answer that one. He looked very carefully at the carpet, then he decided not to answer. The reason I asked those questions was precisely to test the good faith nature of his invocation of the Fifth Amendment, because as the lawyers in the room will know, the invocation of the Fifth Amendment, particularly in a context where immunity has already been obtained, Dr. Fauci has full immunity. He has a full and unconditional pardon for a period of some 11 years. In that context, the assertion of a Fifth Amendment privilege only adheres to those instances where the witness has a reasonable fear of future prosecution, and it must be tailored to any such fear. And the fact that he wouldn't answer questions about the tie he was wearing or the color of the carpet or the day of the week, Senator Paul asked him about did he have a folder in front of him, he wouldn't answer that, betrays the fact that his invocation of the Fifth Amendment wasn't tailored to anything. It was a predetermined, premeditated design to evade this committee's questions on any subject, including emphatically those for which he has a pardon. And the United States Supreme Court has been clear for over a century, dating back to 1896, that when a witness has received immunity, he may not stand upon his privilege. And multiple courts of appeals from the United States, including the United States Supreme Court in the Castigar case, has says that, I'm going to quote now, a witness must reasonably believe that his statements could be used in criminal prosecution or could lead to other evidence that might be so used. The court has also said that the danger must be real and appreciable. It must not be one of imaginary and unsubstantial character. All that to say that I think it's pretty clear, given Dr. Fauci's 111 invocations of the Fifth Amendment, including the questions that he had could have no fear of prosecution on. He's not going to get prosecuted for the color of his tie. Shows that he had no interest and no intention of answering any of our questions, and that is an abuse of the privilege. There's no privilege for any of that, and I think there was no good faith attempt to invoke.
0: Mr. Chairman, I really need to answer with your permission that point.
3: Senator Blumenthal.
0: Whether he had a reasonable fear, I think, is beyond question. Not only the chairman of the committee, but three state attorneys general have said that they are conducting investigations of Dr. Fauci. The color of his tie, the color of the carpet, maybe you were testing his good faith, but the standard is not the response to your questions. It is whether he had a reasonable fear. And it is to be liberally construed, as you know, under the Supreme Court cases that you cited in favor of the potential defendant present.
1: Democratic Connecticut Senator Richard Blumenthal.
0: Invoked the Fifth Amendment 440 times in his deposition with the New York Attorney General. Nobody held him in contempt for doing so. This right is so fundamental that we ought to seriously consider before we take this immensely historic step and hear from his counsel as to what he feared, why, and how, and My motion would simply postpone consideration of this contempt motion until we hear from him.
3: The primary question of the hearing last week was to understand why Dr. Fauci made the decision to do this funding of this research in Wuhan. I can't understand how there could be any liability attached to a question of why. That's his opinion of why he funded it. There's not a crime in funding it. There's a judgment.
0: And Mr. Chairman, there is a
3: We got the Fifth Amendment. All he had to do was tell the truth. The clerk will call the roll on the Blumenthal motion. I will vote no.
4: Senator Johnson?
5: No.
4: Senator Langford?
6: No.
4: Senator Scott?
7: No.
4: Senator Hawley?
8: No.
4: Senator Moreno?
9: No.
4: Senator Ernst?
10: No.
4: Senator Moody?
0: Yes.
4: Senator Peters?
5: Yes.
4: Senator Hassan?
11: Yes.
4: Senator Blumenthal?
0: Yes.
4: Senator Fetterman?
9: Yes.
4: Senator Kim?
9: Yes.
4: Senator Gallego?
5: Yes, by proxy.
4: Senator Slotkin?
5: Yes, by proxy.
4: Senator Paul?
3: No.
4: Mr. Chairman, on the vote of those present, the yeas are 5, the nays are 8, and the vote by proxy, the yeas are 2, the nays are 0 on this vote. The yeas are 7, the nays are 8, and the motion is not agreed to.
5: Mr. Chairman, I move to table this resolution. I move to table consideration of this resolution until the chairman commits to abiding by the
1: Democratic Michigan Senator Gary Peters.
5: That was my last one. I move to consider until the chairman provides all members of this committee with access to all documents, transcripts, and materials related to this investigation, which I have repeatedly requested since the beginning of this Congress. Senate and committee rules are clear that all members of this committee have a right to access committee documents. The chairman has publicly stated he has received over 1 million documents as part of this investigation and has only shared a small fraction with a minority despite repeated requests over the past year and a half. That's why I urge my colleagues to vote for this. And I just want to reply to some of the comments made by the chair that we just didn't want to look at this information. We have been asking for information for quite some period of time over the past 18 months, and at every turn, whether it's the documents or trying to have the ability to question witnesses, we have been denied. Just in April of this year, your staff conducted a transcribed interview of Ralph Barrick without even notifying my staff about the interview. After you posted the transcript publicly, we asked for the unredacted version and the classified portion, received absolutely no response. You refused to let the minority participate in the transcribed interview that Dr. Fauci agreed to do voluntarily. To a comment one of my colleagues made, we could just do it and have a transcript in private. We were open to that. Dr. Fauci was open to it, but we were declined ability to do that. It was going to be one-sided, and when he knew it was going to be one-sided, he didn't want to come in. This committee normally always deals in a bipartisan way. We should have been there asking those questions as well. I know that the chairman says that these documents were on some sort of website. We did not know about that website. We were told that there was a letter talking about the website. We understand it was hard copy only. We have no record of receiving it. Most of everybody on the dais has no record of receiving it. And yet, as we continually ask for documents, if there was this website, which is different than what we have done as a committee, we always have a shared site where all of us can take a look at documents. We all have a right as members of the committee to look at those documents. If this other website existed, and we were supposedly told about it in a letter, and we didn't get it, we don't have any record of receiving it, we didn't see it. But there were numerous times where the chairman's staff, when we were asking for documents, could have said, hey, go to that website. We have. Oh, okay, we'll take a look at it. We didn't. We have records of all these emails. We have records. I could go through them. I don't need to maybe go through them all. We got them tabbed. You know, where are these records? We'd like to see records. Crickets. Nothing. No mention of it. Could have been a mention like, oh, well, by the way, we have this. This is over 18 months. Like stonewalling for 18 months. That's not the way this committee should ever work. It didn't work when I was chair. Now Chairman Paul, we went through investigation. We had a detailed investigation of COVID-19. All those documents were provided. We worked with then-ranking member Paul. Under Chairman Paul, we don't get those records. That's just not the way this place should work. And I would hope my colleagues on the other side of the aisle would realize that, too, because things change. If we make this the new precedent, there will be a Democrat as a chair Would you want them to do that? Would you want to be treated that way? I don't think you're going to want to be treated that way as well, and you'll scream and holler about it. We should stop it right now. Let's continue to have the kind of bipartisan investigations that has made this committee a powerful committee over the years. Right now we're ceding all that. We're just making it highly partisan. And when you make it highly partisan, people just ignore what you do. And that's really tragic, I think, and it's sad. So I would urge my colleagues to table this resolution. Let us take a look at these documents. They're on his private web or whatever he has set up for it. We'll take a look at it. But we should get back to the practice where we actually have shared information. I know when Senator Johnson was chair, we had shared information. I know he wanted shared information under Chairman Paul's chairmanship
3: as well.
5: Okay, we
3: need to get to the motion.
5: Let me finish. Is that
3: I've let you go on and on, and we're gonna get to the votes.
5: Well, I understand that, but I don't remember ever cutting you off when you were ranking member, and I've always respected your rights, and I'll continue to respect your rights. I would just hope that you would offer that same courtesy to us. Because things do change, and precedent is important. And I would urge my colleagues to table this resolution until we have a chance to look at the information, as has been the practice of this committee for as long as this committee has been in existence.
3: For the record, Anthony Fauci refused a voluntary private deposition, and that's why he was brought in under subpoena.
5: Because it was going to be one-sided.
3: Don't interrupt the chair. With regard to access to records, there has been an unprecedented access to records. They have all been uploaded on a website that you were invited to join. You refused to join. You had utter disdain. You never.
1: Senate Homeland Security Chair Rand Paul of Kentucky.
3: Asked for the password. Not one of you ever signed up. It's been up for over a year. The information is there for the taking. I've repeated it publicly over and over. Don't come to this hearing saying you weren't given the records. The records were given. The clerk will call the roll.
4: Senator Johnson.
9: No.
4: Senator Langford.
5: No.
3: You've been talking ad nauseum.
4: Senator Hawley. Senator Moreno. Senator Ernst. Senator Moody. Senator Peters.
5: Yes.
4: Senator Hassan.
6: Yes.
4: Senator Blumenthal, Senator Fetterman, Senator Kim, Senator Gallego,
7: yes by proxy,
4: Senator Slotkin,
7: yes by proxy,
4: Senator Paul,
3: no.
4: Mr. Chairman, on the vote of those present, the yeas are 5, the nays are 8. On the vote by proxy, the yeas are 2, the nays are 0. On this vote, the yeas are 7, the nays are 8, and the motion is not agreed to.
3: Seeing no other motions, the question is on reporting of an original resolution.
0: Mr. Chairman, I have a motion. Mr. Chairman.
3: We will entertain more motions, but the discussion has become dilatory, and so the discussion...
0: I have one more motion,
3: listen to my ruling. The discussion will be for 2 minutes. You will have 2 minutes to present your motion. Senator Blumenthal.
0: Thank you, Mr. Chairman. I move to postpone consideration of this resolution until this committee has an opportunity to seek leave from the Department of Justice to obtain a court order providing Dr. Fauci with immunity from prosecution in exchange for his testimony on matters raised during the committee's hearing. The immunity from prosecution could be limited to perjury. It is standard procedure, and again, we need to hear from his counsel as to whether it would be satisfactory to provide immunity. If this committee is really interested in serious answers to the serious questions, it will seek to provide him with this very limited immunity to appear before this committee. There is a need for a serious inquiry to answer questions arising from the pandemic. We need to know where COVID originated, how it spread, what could have been done better. We need to hear not only from Dr. Fauci, but from others in the course of a bipartisan, nonpartisan inquiry, perhaps through a commission where, again, Dr. Fauci could testify, a 9/11 type commission. But this kind of show trial is no way to elicit the important information that the country needs to know. So I ask that we postpone consideration of this resolution until we can give Dr. Fauci the kind of legal protection against self-incrimination that he needs.
3: The clerk will call the roll.
4: Senator Johnson.
9: No.
4: Senator Langford.
0: No.
4: Senator Scott.
9: Nope.
4: Senator Hawley.
9: No.
4: Senator Moreno.
9: Still
4: no. Senator Ernst. Senator Moody. Senator Peters.
9: Yes.
4: Senator Hassan.
6: Yes.
4: Senator Blumenthal.
8: Yes.
4: Senator Fetterman?
9: Yes.
4: Senator Kim?
9: Yes.
4: Senator Gallego?
9: Yes, by proxy.
4: Senator Slotkin?
9: Yes, by proxy.
4: Senator Paul?
3: No.
4: Mr. Chairman, on the vote of those present, the yeas are 5, the nays are 8. On the vote by proxy, the yeas are 2, the nays are 0. On this vote, the yeas are 7, the nays are 8, and the motion is not agreed to.
5: Mr. Chairman, I'd like to, Mr. Chairman, without objection, I'd like to enter into the record all of the copies of emails that we sent to your staff asking to have access to information. And you will see in these emails there's either absolutely no response or no way to understand that there's a separate email or a separate place somewhere where we can get an email. Certainly, I'll put these in the records without objection. Certainly would be open to see any emails that actually told us about this. We can't find any in any of our electronic records, and we'd be open to seeing that, but I would like to do this without objection.
3: Without objection. Seeing no other motions, the question is on reporting of an original resolution regarding...
5: If I may, Mr. Chairman. Go ahead.
3: Seeing no other motions, the question is on reporting of an original resolution regarding contempt of Congress. The clerk will call the roll.
4: Senator Johnson.
5: Yes.
4: Senator Lankford.
6: Aye.
4: Senator Scott.
8: Yes.
4: Senator Hawley.
10: Aye.
4: Senator Moreno.
11: On behalf of the millions of people harmed by Anthony Fauci, resoundingly yes.
4: Senator Ernst.
12: Aye.
4: Senator Moody.
12: Aye.
4: Senator Peters.
5: No.
4: Senator Hassan.
12: No.
4: Senator Blumenthal.
10: No.
4: Senator Fetterman.
10: No.
4: Senator Kim.
10: No.
4: Senator Gallego.
5: No, by proxy.
4: Senator Slotkin.
5: No, by proxy.
4: Senator Paul.
3: Yes.
4: Mr. Chairman, on the vote of those present, the yeas are 8, the nays are 5. On the vote by proxy and for the record only, the yeas are 0, the nays are 2. On this vote, the yeas are 8, the nays are 5, and the motion is agreed to.
5: Mr. Chairman, pursuant to committee rule.
3: I have been recognized you.
5: Mr. Chairman.
3: We've had ample remarks on this. The chair will limit remarks to 2 minutes. I will give you another chance to state your opinion, which has been amply stated. You have 2 minutes.
5: Well, Mr. Chairman, pursuant to Committee Rule 6B and Senate Rule 26, Section 10C, I'm notifying you that I intend to file minority views regarding this resolution.
3: The clerk will report the conclusion of the vote.
5: Just did.
3: And that it is reported favorably.
1: The Senate Homeland Security Committee voting along party lines to hold Dr. Anthony Fauci in contempt of Congress. This after Dr. Fauci refused to answer questions during a hearing on the COVID-19 pandemic. In 2025, Dr. Fauci received an unconditional preemptive pardon from President Biden, and in last week's hearing, he invoked the Fifth Amendment more than 100 times. The chair of the committee is Rand Paul of Kentucky, and the ranking member is Gary Peters of Michigan.
13: C-SPAN Radio, at the top of the hour, Meet the Press from NBC. Until then, a portion of a conversation from this morning's Washington Journal.
14: For more on Campaign 2026 and other political news of the week, we're joined now by Peter Laffin, who is the senior editor at the Washington Examiner. Welcome back to Washington Journal. Peter, can you give us first your thoughts on last week's Michigan Democratic Senate primary? We had Dr. Abdul Sayed's victory over Representative Haley Stevens, but it was a much narrower victory than we expected. What do you think was behind that?
15: Well, I think what's primarily behind the small margins is the fact that this socialist movement is just a totally different beast than anything we've seen in my lifetime in American politics. Across our politics these past few years, the boundaries of what is acceptable has shifted so rapidly. And the nomination of this person, this is just a very extreme example of this shift. And I think voters in Michigan were rightly hesitant to take that leap. I think it's the first time a major party has ever nominated somebody for an office like this who does not think that America is something to be cherished and, you know, perhaps broken and needs to be fixed. Rather, it seems that he thinks America itself is irredeemable and needs to be replaced. And that's something that you see across the democratic socialist movement right now. And not only that America itself at home is broken, but that America is the world's primary antagonist, not China, not Russia, not Iran, but America itself. And that's new. And if you think that's hyperbole, I'd challenge anybody in the audience to go watch the Fox News interview from last week with the DSA co-chair with Shannon Bream, where Shannon ticked off a number of things just wondering, do you want this abolished? She said, you want to abolish the presidency, the Senate, the Supreme Court, borders, prisons. Do you want to abolish the Pentagon? And this DSA co-chair just said yes to all of it. And I thought, wow, okay, they don't want to abolish something in America that they don't like. They want to abolish America itself and build something new. And so, yeah, we're in a totally different space than we were, I'd say, a week ago, because somebody who holds these views and doesn't really hide it is now nominated for the U.S. Senate, which apparently they also want abolished. I don't know how to square that, but that's what we're seeing, and it's a huge development in our politics.
14: To clarify, Dr. Osaid is not a member of the Democratic Socialists of America, right, but has been supported by members of that group. And there has been quite a bit of advertising already in this race, linking him to the group as well as targeting his religion. We played one of those clips in the last hour. But there was a press conference that he gave after his win talking about how he plans to deal with any use of particularly Islamophobia by his opponents in this race. I'm going to play this clip and then get your thoughts.
15: Okay.
6: Russ, I really appreciate the question. You're right. That's the only play they got. They're going to point at me. They're going to point at my name. It's like, well, he's different. That's the best you got. You can't actually talk about what you want to do. My name is not raising your gas prices. My name is not taking us to war. My name is not the reason you can't afford your groceries. You know what it is? They're BS policies. So you can point to my name all he wants. But I'll also tell you this. I've been an Abdul in Michigan my whole life. This is like the best place in the world to be Abdul. You know why? Because Michiganders are, they're big-hearted. They're open-minded. They're earnest, and they're gritty. And Michiganders are sick and tired of BS politics coming in to divide us when there's so much more we can unite to actually guarantee if we're willing to come together around it. So if all Mike Rogers got is that his name is Abdul and my name is Mike, you're going to be surprised how many people are going to be like, yeah, but that's the Abdul who wants to bring down the price of my groceries and gas and stop us sending money abroad and make sure that I got health care. So yeah, I like that Abdul over your Mike from Florida.
14: Peter, the economy is polling as the top issue for voters in these midterm elections. What do you think of the strategy that the GOP seems to be using in Michigan of targeting his background and as well as his potential association with groups like DSA as opposed to those economic messages?
15: Well, I want to cede two things that he just said, cede the point on two things. First of all, any targeting of his faith as being inherently wrong is bad and I think will backfire on the Republican Party. I don't think Islam as a religion should be targeted, and certainly not in the context of a national political candidate. That's not going to work. And I don't think that's moral. So I just want to get that out of the way. And second of all, I would say, yes, the state of the economy makes this a very strong playing field for Democratic candidates in this cycle. And it's true, if the GOP does not focus on affordability, does not laser focus on the economy, then it's very likely we're going to end up with a Democratic House and a Democratic Senate. But I want to push back on the other point that he made, that we shouldn't push back against his associations. Now, this isn't Islamophobia to say that Hassan Piker, the live streamer who is very prominent with this cohort on the left, was at his pre-primary pool party last week in Michigan and then was with him again later that evening at the victory rally. Now, who is this person? This is a person who says, and makes no mistake of it, that America deserved 9/11.
13: A portion of a conversation from this morning's Washington Journal. Up next, Meet the Press from NBC.
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16: In the words of Muhammad Ali, we shook up the world.
8: What Michigan's primary reveals about the Democratic Party's direction and the path to winning in November.
16: The power of our many is greater than the power of their money.
8: Can a progressive win in a battleground state? I'll talk to Abdul Al-Sayed, the winner of the Democratic Senate primary in Michigan. Plus, depleted? Are America's weapons stockpiles running low?
17: We have certain types of munitions that are very powerful, that we have unlimited, virtual unlimited supply. We have others where it's a little bit tighter.
8: What it could mean for the war with Iran and U.S. military readiness. I'll talk to Democratic Senator Chris Murphy of Connecticut and Republican Senator Jim Banks of Indiana. And stalled. The U.S. economy unexpectedly loses jobs. What does it signal about the economy and the midterm elections ahead? Joining me for insight and analysis are NBC News Chief Capitol Hill correspondent Ryan Nobles, former Republican Congressman Carlos Curbelo, and former Democratic Congresswoman Val Demings. Welcome to Sunday. It's Meet the Press.
18: From NBC News in Washington, the longest-running show in television history, this is Meet the Press with Kristen Welker.
8: Good Sunday morning. With just over 12 weeks to go until November's midterm elections, the fight for control of Congress is taking shape, with pressure building in the key battleground states that will determine the balance of power in Washington. For Democrats, the path to retake the Senate majority is nearly impossible without holding on to Michigan. This week, progressive candidate Abdul Al-Sayed defeated Congresswoman Haley Stevens in the Democratic primary for Michigan's Senate seat. He will face off against former Republican Congressman Mike Rogers in November. Friday night, Michigan Democrats held a unity rally headlined by former Transportation Secretary Pete Buttigieg.
19: Now we have just 88 days to make sure that things go right. The stakes are high, and people from around the country, people from around the world, are watching the state of Michigan right now to see if we have the capability to put together that coalition to win. And we will win.
8: And Republicans are already making the Michigan race a test of the Democratic Party's direction, with President Trump seizing on Al-Sayed's progressive politics and labeling him a communist.
17: We do better against the communists, according to every poll. The poll says we do better against the communists. So he won, and so I think I'm happy I put out a statement. Congratulations to the Republican Party.
8: And joining me now is Michigan's Democratic Senate nominee, Abdul Al-Sayed. Dr. Al-Sayed, welcome to Meet the Press.
20: Thanks for having me.
8: Thank you so much for being here, and congratulations. Let's talk about your victory this week. You narrowly defeated Congresswoman Haley Stevens, and when you actually add up all of the votes, the vote totals that went to Stevens and Mallory McMorrow, a majority of voters actually ended up voting for candidates who are more moderate than you. So how do you win over those voters who voted for someone else?
20: Well, thank you, Kristen. I really just grateful for everybody who participated. And the overwhelming recognition of the vote tallies is that 500,000 more Democrats voted than did Republicans in that election. If that happens, we are going to win in a landslide. Now, I know that we had it out with a very tough primary. There were a lot of issues that were discussed and differences that were identified and fixated on. But I will tell you this, that all of us agree that our differences are far smaller than what we agree on. And what we agree on is that Donald Trump has been an existential threat to our democracy. He is costing us jobs. He is costing us more at almost every aspect of our lives, whether it's our gas, our groceries, or our healthcare. And that Mike Rogers is going to be nothing more than a rubber stamp on Donald Trump's disastrous economic and foreign policies. And so this is an opportunity for us to come together, to mend fences, to build together the coalition that is going to defeat Mike Rogers in November and defeat Trumpism over the next 2 years.
8: Well, let me ask you about some news that we are learning this morning. Local outlets reporting that you spoke to former President Barack Obama on the phone. I know you're not going to give me every detail of the call, but what was the crux of his message to you, Dr. Al-Sayed?
20: Well, Kristen, you're right. I like to keep private conversations private, but it was a really warm and inspiring conversation. I got to be honest with you, I never saw myself ever able to run for public office. I literally told former President Bill Clinton that at my college graduation, in which I was the senior speaker and he was the main speaker. And I then watched the next year Barack Hussein Obama run for and win the presidency. I watched him serve with a level of class, a level of elegance that we could only pine for now. So I really enjoyed the conversation. I was grateful for his advice. It was very warm, very inviting. And I know that he knows the critical role that Michigan is going to play in holding Trump accountable, in winning back the Senate, and in building forward the future that we need.
8: Is he going to campaign with you, Dr. Al-Sayed?
20: Look, I really hope so. And it was a really good conversation about what we need to do to be able to win. And obviously, this is somebody who knows a lot about winning Michigan.
8: And just to be clear, do you anticipate he'll show up on the campaign trail with you? Is that one of the broad topics you all discussed?
20: Look, we talked a lot about what it'll take to win. Obviously, his presence in here in Michigan would mean so much to the coalition that helped elect him. So I hope that we get to campaign together.
8: One of the big issues you ran on, of course, was Medicare for All. So let's talk about that. You served as a public health official in Michigan. You even co-authored a book, Making the Case for Medicare for All. Senator Bernie Sanders also campaigned on it as a presidential candidate back in 2016. 10 years later, this idea still does not have a majority support in Congress. If you were to win in November, Dr. Al-Sayed, how do you make Medicare for All a reality when so far it has not had enough support?
20: Well, Kristen, I've been up and down my state. And everywhere I go, people say the same things. It just shouldn't be this hard. And one of the big things that they bring up is the fact that they're worried about having to see a doctor if they get sick and what that'll mean for them. The median deductible, meaning the money that you pay to get the health care you already thought you paid for every single month, is about $4,500 for a family of four. That, considering the fact that the median income is about $80,000, means that you're going to lose more than a whole paycheck just to actually pay for the health care you thought you already paid for. Our system has only gotten less and less effective, less efficient over time as we've watched health insurance corporations collude with big hospitals and the pharmaceutical industry to figure out how to pick more and more of our dollars out of our pocket to put into theirs. We don't have to live like this. We have an opportunity to guarantee cradle-to-grave health care from the moment that somebody is born to the moment that they expire, God willing, at 120 years of life after a long, healthy life in their sleep peacefully. And it would guarantee them the health care that they need independent of the circumstances, wherever they needed to go. That is the kind of security we've never had in this country, and it's the kind of security that the healthcare corporations have denied us. So we're watching more people support Medicare for All every day. We're watching more elected officials Yeah. support Medicare for All every day. And in a lot of ways, this campaign was a referendum on whether or not we want healthcare here or bomb somewhere else. And I think the Michigan voter chose healthcare here.
8: Well, you know, some Americans worry, though, you can only make Medicare free and universal if you increase taxes. So if you are elected and make this push, would you need to increase taxes?
20: As I've said across this campaign, I am for taxing billionaires their wealth.
8: What about people who make less than a billion and less than $1 million, though, Dr. Al-Sayed? What about people making less than $1 million?
20: So for the average person, and you look at your W-2, if you're an employee who gets paid every 2 weeks or 4 weeks, after you pay your taxes, the next biggest check that comes off the top of your pay stub is to your health insurance company. So imagine instead of paying that to your health insurance company, whose CEO makes $20 million a year, instead you paid a little bit more in taxes for healthcare that you wouldn't lose if you lost your job or turned 26 or got married or got divorced. I think all of us would be a lot more interested in that kind of a system if we knew that our healthcare would be free at the point of care and would be free without having to worry about losing it in general. So there's an opportunity here, I think, to trade what we give to a big corporation who gets to decide who we get to see and who we don't for a little bit more paid into FICA. And I think that's a trade that's worth making. I think the broader public understands that that's a trade worth making considering how many people are holding medical debt, a third of all Michigan households right now.
8: Just to be very clear, you're describing this trade-off. You are effectively acknowledging that people making less than $1 million could see their taxes go up. I just want to be very clear. Is that a yes?
20: I'm saying that we'd be paying for healthcare in a different way. Instead of paying a health insurance company whose CEO makes $20 million, I would much rather pay for durable healthcare into a government, which, of course, we all know provides healthcare for seniors who need healthcare the most. So if I'm trading paying a CEO to make more money or paying a government to guarantee me healthcare, I'm picking the latter every time.
8: All right, let's talk about another big issue that dominated the campaign and will undoubtedly be a big topic of conversation in the general election, your criticism of Israel. President Trump
2: had this to say after your win this week. I'm going to play it, get your reaction on the other side. Take a look.
17: He doesn't love Israel. He doesn't love Jewish people. He hates them. He hates them with a passion that burns in his heart.
2: What's your reaction to that, Dr. Al-Sayed?
20: I love and revere Judaism and the Jewish people. I believe they're a light unto the world. I grew up in a community that had a large Jewish population. I was so grateful to get to be invited to Seder and to Shul and to Bar and Bat Mitzvahs. I'm really honored for what I learned and got to share with my Jewish sisters and brothers. But they are not the same as AIPAC in Israel. AIPAC is an organization that spent, what, $30 million to beat me so that we could they could have one vote, one more vote in the U.S. Senate to guarantee that our taxpayer dollars would be sent abroad to subsidize a foreign government's military to do the worst things, genocide, apartheid, take us into wars we have no business fighting. And I'm running for Senate here in Michigan. I believe that we have a responsibility here in Michigan. I want our tax dollars spent to provide good schools, to pay for health care, to rebuild our roads here in Michigan, rather than it being sent abroad to subsidize foreign militaries. That's not just Israel, by the way. That is also Egypt and Saudi Arabia and Jordan and Pakistan. So I believe in international law. I believe in equal rights to peace, dignity, and self-determination for all people. I believe in a process that allows a free Palestinian people and free Jewish Israeli people to come together around what they believe the ultimate peace should look like. And I believe that our tax dollars should be spent on the things that are needed here in Michigan rather than to subsidize foreign militaries abroad.
2: Let me follow up with you on that point. You've said, you've just reiterated that you would rule out unconditional foreign military aid to Israel. Just to be very clear, is there any scenario where you would approve more aid to Israel, more military aid in any form?
20: Well, if we were in a scenario where there were equal rights to peace, dignity, and self-determination for the Palestinian people and Jewish Israeli people, and they had come together to achieve that ultimate peace, and there were circumstances in which that was guaranteed, there would be a very, very different circumstance. But for right now, we are in a situation where we are continuously subsidizing the military of a state that has behaved in ways that can only be described as rogue. You think about the genocide in Gaza. You think about the continued attempt to annex southern Lebanon. These are things that we cannot subsidize, considering the fact that we have kids who need better schools and better roads and bridges and better health care here in America.
2: You're saying you would not support sending aid to Israel, which was attacked by Hamas, but you have also said that you would support sending military aid to Ukraine, which was, of course, attacked and invaded by Russia. Where do you draw the line there?
20: Well, in Ukraine, you're talking about attacks from a leader of a neighboring sovereign country who clearly violated international law in attempting to breach the sovereignty of the Ukrainian public. That is conditional on that circumstance. We have been offering unconditional foreign military aid to Israel, independent of the circumstances, for years and years and years. And might I say, it's not just Israel, it's also Egypt, it's also Jordan, it's also Saudi Arabia. That's the difference. It's about the conditions. So when we're talking about taking on Putin and his violation of international law, I do believe we have a responsibility to uphold international law and therefore to support Ukraine and its efforts.
2: You have said, and I want to talk about your political identity now, you have said you're not a democratic socialist. You were backed by Senator Bernie Sanders, who, of course, proudly says he is a democratic socialist. You've even attended events hosted by the Democratic Socialists of America. Where do you differ from Senator Sanders? Is there one policy issue where you can point out a difference?
20: Capitalism. You know, I'm a scientist, and I believe in good, thoughtful, evidence-based solutions to problems. You know, when it comes to the question of capitalism, allocating capital based on supply and demand, at the level at which it's supposed to work, where you have free entry and exit into markets, you know, I support that idea. I understand right now, though, that we don't live under capitalism. We live under corporatism. You have huge corporations that have used their power, in effect, to try and buy politicians so that those politicians will turn around and help them use government to protect their position in markets. That is anti-capitalist. And look, you can go back to Adam Smith, the guy who coined the idea of capitalism, and he understood that the biggest risk to capitalism was not government regulation. It was always monopoly and oligopoly. If you think about the circumstances that we live under right now, the power of the biggest players in almost every market, both to squeeze labor to pay us less and to raise prices so that we have to pay more, that has been anti-capitalist on its own terms. And so it's not that you have to be a socialist to believe that the government has a role in protecting a market or guaranteeing us healthcare or fixing our roads and bridges or providing us good schools. It's that you have to understand what capitalism is and how it works.
2: I want to give you an opportunity to respond to some of the other attacks against you. This is a ad by the Republican Party. Take a look.
7: Abdul Rahman Mohammed El-Sayed, the most radical Senate candidate in America. El-Sayed pledged support for the leader of the Muslim Brotherhood, a designated foreign terrorist group.
2: Radical? Dangerous? How do you respond?
20: We always knew they were going to go here. I mean, notice how they chose to use my full name in echoes to exactly what they did against President Obama. At the end of the day, it's not radical to believe that people should be able to afford their groceries. It's not radical to believe that you should have health care in this country. It's not radical to believe that you don't think the president should be able to deny elections or make $2.2 billion off of his role in office. It's not radical to believe that all of us should be able to breathe clean air and drink clean water. Those are the things that I've been fighting for. I believe in an America where all of us can come together to build together government of the people, by the people, and for the people. Now, they're going to try and paint me as a certain thing, given my name. But I also think it's important for us to recognize that America has a long history of embracing. America is a lot bigger than very small people like Donald Trump or J.D. Vance or Mike Rogers want to make it out to be. And so I'm grateful for all that America has given me, and I'm grateful for the opportunity now to put myself out there and ask my fellow Michiganders for their stake in our democracy to be able to build an America that's more just, that's more equitable, that's more sustainable, that's more empowering, that's more American than the vision that Donald Trump, J.D. Vance, and Mike Rogers have for it.
2: You know, you face scrutiny for campaigning with socialist streamer Hassan Piker, who has made a series of inflammatory comments, as you well know, including saying America deserved 9/11, describing Hamas as a lesser evil than Israel. Do you plan to continue to campaign with Hassan Piker in the general election campaign?
20: Look, I'm less concerned now with who I'm campaigning with, a lot more concerned about who I'm campaigning to. We got a lot of work to do to continue to build the coalition that's going to beat Mike Rogers.
2: Would you welcome him, though? On the campaign trail with
20: you? Like I said, I'm a lot more focused on who I'm campaigning to. So I think we have this notion sometimes on shows like this that we cannot or should not talk to certain groups of people. And I'll tell you that the 3 million people who listen to Hassan are people I want to make sure understand that there's a pathway into our politics around getting money out of politics so we can keep money back in pockets and pass Medicare for All. And so I'm going to continue to have the conversations with those folks who we desperately need to reach out to, just like I'm going to continue to have conversations with seniors in senior homes, folks up north, folks in Detroit, folks in Grand Rapids. So again, I'm a lot more focused on who I'm campaigning to rather than who I might campaign with.
2: When asked about Hassan Piker's comments on 9/11, Senator Bernie Sanders called it a dumb statement. Do you agree? Do you disavow those comments that America deserved 9/11?
20: Of course. Of course it was a dumb statement. And of course, I think Hassan himself would say that was a dumb statement. He disavowed it. So yes, America didn't deserve 9/11. But, you know, to sit here and play gotcha politics with a dumb thing somebody said out of context that they disavowed themselves to say, oh, well, what does that mean about what you think? I want to be held accountable for what I say and what I do, rather than this idea that we're so stuck in cancel culture that all of us agreed was a bad idea back in 2020, but we seem to want to bring back.
2: We are out of time, but I have to ask you before I let you go, if you win, you will be the very first Muslim to serve in the Senate. What would that mean to you, Dr. El-Sayed?
20: Honestly, I haven't really thought that much about it, but it's more about what it means to America. You know, this is a place that some people want to define as a lot smaller than it is. I've been Abdul in Michigan my whole life, and I know that people are big-hearted and open-minded. That's the America I've always seen. And once again, Michiganders get to prove just how big-hearted and open-minded we really are against the small vision that people like Donald Trump want to perpetrate on us. So it really is about proving out the America that America has always been, this place that embraces people beyond differences in faith or ethnicity to come together around the ideals that bind us here.
2: Dr. Abdul El-Sayed, thank you so very much for joining us. We really appreciate it.
20: Thank you, Kristen.
2: When we come back, Republican Senator Jim Banks of Indiana joins me next. Welcome back. And joining me now is Republican Senator Jim Banks of Indiana. Senator Banks, welcome to Meet the Press.
0: Thank you. Good to be with you.
2: It is great to have you here. I want to start right there on Michigan, this big Senate race. More than 1.5 million voters participated in the Democratic primary. That is a 64% increase in turnout from the 2024 primary in Michigan. What do you think Mike Rogers needs to do to win over some of those Democrats and more independent voters?
0: Well, Mike Rogers just barely lost in the last cycle to Alyssa Slotkin, who ran as a moderate. And what you just heard from with Dr. Abdul El Sayed, you just heard from the most extreme socialist-leaning Democrat candidate in America. That's why Chuck Schumer did everything that he could to block El Sayed from winning the Democrat primary. This week, you had Democrats scrambling. You had prominent Democrats like the former press secretary to Jill Biden endorse Mike Rogers. Julian Epstein wrote that Democrats have lost their moral authority by nominating El Sayed. Mike Rogers is already building a strong Democrats for Rogers a group with momentum to pick up those voters. And let me say this. I grew up in a union factory household, the son of a factory worker, not far from Michigan in Fort Wayne, Indiana. Those factory workers and their families are not going to vote for El Sayed in his extreme positions. He can try to erase everything that he said during the primary about abolishing prisons, defunding the police, his attack on a lot of the policies that make those factory workers' jobs possible. He wants open borders. Those families just want to raise their kids and keep them safe. And El Sayed wants to abolish prisons and defund the police. Mike Rogers is going to win big in November. The first time in 30 years that Michigan has elected a Republican will be this November. And Republicans have never felt better about keeping the Senate majority.
2: Well, let me ask you, you describe Dr. El Sayed as extreme. Your Senate colleague, Tommy Tuberville, has called him a terrorist. Senator Ted Cruz said El Sayed wants, quote, Sharia law. To be fair, there's no evidence to support those claims. Do you believe those attacks go too far, Senator?
0: Well, Kristen, look, he wants to deny it now, but El Sayed campaigned as a Democrat socialist. He attended six different DSA-type events, including fundraisers for Democrat socialists. The Democrat socialist group in Detroit praised him. They said that he was one of their own. He staked out socialist positions. He can call himself a capitalist this week after the Democrat primary is over. But look at everything that he said and his record during the Democrat primary, and you see that he is the most extreme candidate. If he happened to get elected in the November election, he would make Bernie Sanders look squishy in the Democrat caucus in the Senate. Even Bernie Sanders has staked out positions to try to distance himself from what El Sayed has campaigned with. And you just heard in the segment in your interview, he still refuses to say that he doesn't align or that he won't campaign with Piker, who is a radical who said that America deserved 9/11. He campaigned with a lot of figures like that during the primary, and still today he won't distance himself from those extreme voices and those characters in the socialist wing of the Democrat Party. This isn't just about Michigan, though. This is about Indiana and what the Democrat Party has become nationwide. And that's why Democrats are scrambling this week to distance themselves from El Sayed and his radical positions.
2: Well, let me ask you now about the biggest issue for voters, the economy, one of the most defining issues of the midterm, certainly. President Trump said this week, quote, "I think we should be given an A+ on the economy." Friday's jobs report, as you know, says the U.S. lost 23,000 jobs in July. Do you think President Trump deserves an A+ on the economy, Senator?
0: I do. And here's why. Every single jobs report, except for this one, has exceeded expectations. And there's still good news, even in this July jobs report, about the resurgence of manufacturing jobs and construction jobs that are being created in America. Never forget that the last 2 years that Joe Biden was in the White House, we lost 250,000 manufacturing jobs. And we've seen a significant resurgence because of President Trump's trade policies in bringing back those good-paying factory jobs, advanced manufacturing jobs. We're seeing it nowhere more than in states like Indiana. That's the return of the Made in America economy. Those are long-term sustainable jobs, and we're going to keep seeing that in this Trump economy. So this jobs report was a blip. It's the only one on President Trump's watch so far that lacked job growth, but baked within it, you see the increase in manufacturing jobs, especially as you look at the AI economy that we're entering into. These are these construction jobs and manufacturing jobs are the types of jobs we want to bring back to America.
2: And yet, Senator, most polls show that President Trump is underwater on his handling of the economy, in part being dragged down by the war with Iran. And I do want to turn to Iran. I want to play something that you said about President Trump back in June of 2025. This was before the president had taken any military action in Iran. Take a look.
19: President Trump is the greatest peacemaker of my lifetime. He is the only president not to get our country into a new war in the last four decades.
2: Senator, do you still see President Trump, now we're nearly 5 months into the war with Iran, as the greatest peacemaker?
0: I do. His legacy is going to be largely wrapped up in ensuring that Iran never has a nuclear weapon. I do not want my kids to grow up in a world where Iran has a nuclear weapon that will be pointed directly at the United States of America, at our troops abroad, at our allies. And President Trump is the first president in 47 years who's had the guts to stand up to the regime there and tell them that they're not going to get away with it. There's been lots of good news of what's happened. The greatest military in the world, as an Afghanistan veteran myself, watching what our military has accomplished, wiping out 85% of Iran's ballistic missiles, Iran's defense industrial base, and making sure that they can never achieve their ultimate goal to have that nuclear weapon. That's all good news. And President Trump's use of the naval blockade, he's crippled Iran's economy. That in and of itself will bring lasting peace, not just to the Middle East, but to the rest of the world, and projects American strength in a way that I've never seen in my lifetime. So he is a peacemaker. This is a key part of ensuring peace for the ages, and President Trump deserves a lot of credit for it.
2: All right. Before I let you go, I do want to ask you about another big issue looming over the midterms, about your Republican colleague, Congressman Max Miller. A number of your Republican colleagues in the Senate, as you know, including his former father-in-law, Senator Bernie Moreno, are calling on Congressman Miller to resign. Now, he has been accused, just so our viewers know, of emotionally and physically abusing his ex-wife and his two-year-old daughter. He adamantly denies those allegations. But do you believe Congressman Miller should drop his reelection bid and resign from Congress?
0: Well, the allegations are deeply troubling, and I know I serve with his father-in-law, Senator Bernie Sanders. I know everyone involved, and it's heartbreaking to see all of this play out publicly. The allegations against him are terrible, and if he's endangering a seat in Congress as we're trying to keep the majority in the House, and he should drop out if he's endangering that seat. He should drop out because of the allegations against him. So, but at the end of the day, it's heartbreaking to see when kids are involved, something like this happen, and I want to pray for his family, all those involved, especially the children, and hope that justice prevails in this case.
2: And just to be very clear, Ohio Senator John Husted also calling on him to resign. Are you saying you believe he should resign? It sounds like that's what you're saying.
0: Well, if the allegations are true, and watching this play out publicly, of course he should resign. I live in Indiana. This is a race in northern Ohio and the other part of the state. I don't know enough about the political dynamics, but I've watched the allegations. They're deeply troubling, and I pray for all involved, especially the kid, and hope that justice prevails in this case.
2: Senator Jim Banks, thank you so very much for your time. We really appreciate your joining us this morning.
0: Thank you.
2: And when we come back, Democratic Senator Chris Murphy of Connecticut joins me next. Welcome back. And joining me now is Democratic Senator Chris Murphy of Connecticut. Senator Murphy, welcome back to Meet the Press.
9: Yeah, great to be with you.
2: It's great to have you. Let's talk about what happened in Michigan. You actually endorsed in the Michigan primary Mallory McMorrow. She ended up dropping out about a month ago, and you waited until after Abdul El-Sayed won to send out a tweet saying you endorse him. Did you misread where the Democratic electorate is?
9: Oh, I endorse Mallory because she's a longtime friend. She and I have worked together very closely on anti-gun violence measures. But I'm really excited for Abdul's win. He is a candidate that is running on some simple ideas. Corporations have too much power. Workers have too little. Our politics are rigged. That's why prices are so high. Donald Trump's corruption should be unacceptable, and the Senate should be a place that ends it. So I think you'll see a lot of my colleagues in Michigan. I'll be there supporting him because he's presenting a strong contrast with a candidate who is pro-

0: C-SPAN Radio, at the top of the hour, Fox News Sunday. Until then, a portion of a conversation from this morning's Washington Journal.
1: For more on Campaign 2026 and other political news of the week, we're joined now by Peter Laffin, who is the senior editor at the Washington Examiner. Welcome back to Washington Journal. Peter, can you give us first your thoughts on last week's Michigan Democratic Senate primary? We had Dr. Abdullah Saeed's victory over Representative Haley Stevens, but it was a much narrower victory than we expected. What do you think was behind that?
2: Well, I think what's primarily behind the small margins is the fact that this socialist movement is just a totally different beast than anything we've seen in my lifetime in American politics. Across our politics these past few years, the boundaries of what is acceptable has shifted so rapidly. And the nomination of this person, this is just a very extreme example of this shift. And I think voters in Michigan were rightly hesitant to take that leap. I think it's the first time a major party has ever nominated somebody for an office like this who does not think that America is something to be cherished and, you know, perhaps broken and needs to be fixed. Rather, it seems that he thinks America itself is irredeemable and needs to be replaced. And that's something that you see across the Democratic Socialist movement right now. And not only that America itself at home is broken, but that America is the world's primary antagonist. Not China, not Russia, not Iran, but America itself. And that's new. And if you think that's hyperbole, I'd challenge anybody in the audience to go watch the Fox News interview from last week with the DSA co-chair, with Shannon Bream, where Shannon ticked off a number of things just wondering, do you want this abolished? She said, you want to abolish the presidency, the Senate, the Supreme Court, borders, prisons. Do you want to abolish the Pentagon? And this DSA co-chair just said yes to all of it. And I thought, wow, okay, they don't want to abolish something in America that they don't like. They want to abolish America itself and build something new. And so, yeah, we're in a totally different space than we were, I'd say, a week ago, because somebody who holds these views and doesn't really hide it is now nominated for the U.S. Senate, which apparently they also want abolished. I don't know how to square that, but that's what we're seeing, and it's a huge development in our politics.
1: To clarify, Dr. Osaid is not a member of the Democratic Socialists of America, right, but has been supported by members of that group. And there has been quite a bit of advertising already in this race, linking him to the group as well as targeting his religion. We played one of those clips in the last hour. But there was a press conference that he gave after his win talking about how he plans to deal with any use of particularly Islamophobia by his opponents in this race. I'm going to play this clip and then get your thoughts.
2: Okay.
3: Plus, I really appreciate the question. You're right. That's the only play they got. They're going to point at me. They're going to point at my name. It's like, well, he's different. That's the best you got. You can't actually talk about what you want to do. My name is not raising your gas prices. My name is not taking us to war. My name is not the reason you can't afford your groceries. You know what it is? They're BS policies. So you can point to my name all he wants. But I'll also tell you this. I've been an Abdul in Michigan my whole life. This is like the best place in the world to be Abdul. You know why? Because Michiganders are, they're big-hearted. They're open-minded. They're earnest, and they're gritty. And Michiganders are sick and tired of BS politics coming in to divide us when there's so much more we can unite to actually guarantee if we're willing to come together around it. So if all Mike Rogers got is that his name is Abdul and my name is Mike, you're going to be surprised how many people are going to be like, yeah, but that's the Abdul who wants to bring down the price of my groceries and gas and stop us sending money abroad and make sure that I got health care. So yeah, I like that Abdul over your Mike from Florida.
1: Peter, the economy is polling as the top issue for voters in these midterm elections. What do you think of the strategy that the GOP seems to be using in Michigan of targeting his background and as well as his potential association with groups like DSA as opposed to those economic messages?
2: Well, I want to seed two things that he just said, seed the point on two things. First of all, any targeting of his faith as being inherently wrong is bad, and I think will backfire on the Republican Party. I don't think Islam as a religion should be targeted, and certainly not in the context of a national political candidate. That's not going to work. And I don't think that's moral. So I just want to get that out of the way. And second of all, I would say, yes, the state of the economy makes this a very strong playing field for Democratic candidates in this cycle. And it's true, if the GOP does not focus on affordability, does not laser focus on the economy, then it's very likely we're going to end up with a Democratic House and a Democratic Senate. But I want to push back on the other point that he made, that we shouldn't push back against his associations. Now, this isn't Islamophobia to say that Hassan Piker, the live streamer who is very prominent with this cohort on the left, was at his pre-primary pool party last week in Michigan, and then was with him again later that evening at the victory rally. Now, who is this person? This is a person who says, and makes no mistake of it, that America deserved 9/11. He broadcasts his show in front of, where I have a picture of Joe DiMaggio right here. Hassan Piker has a picture of the Twin Towers exploding with planes blowing into them, something that he's repeatedly made light of. I can tell you, it is not Islamophobia to say, whoa, what is that? You can't do that. You can't say that America deserved 9/11, have the poster there, talk about it lightly, and then campaign with this person, and we just can't talk about it, or we're Islamophobic. So that's a very serious question that he's going to have to answer. And I don't think there's anything wrong with the Rogers campaign pointing out that not only is that going to make, you know, Michiganders really uncomfortable, there's something deeply disconcerting about that to all of Americans. Now, the other part of this the other part of this is his singular focus on Israel. The morning after his primary victory, he went on Morning Joe, Joe Scarborough's show, and called the state of Israel bloodthirsty. Pushing back and saying, no, the state of Israel is not bloodthirsty, that's not Islamophobia. And being concerned about somebody who talks like that is not Islamophobia. So that's what I'd have to say there, is that no, nobody should target his faith. Yes, the economy needs attention, but we can also mention the fact that he's got some really disconcerting associations.
1: Getting back to the economy and the broader midterm elections, there was a new Reuters Ipsos poll that found for the first time in a decade, Democrats actually have a slight edge over Republicans on their economic messaging, very slight edge within the margin of error. Democrats at 37%, Republicans at 36%, 27% are unsure. What does this tell you, and how do you think that's going to affect the outcome of the midterms?
2: Oh, it tells me that the second Trump term has not delivered on its promise to lower prices, and its economic policies have not been effective at making life easier immediately for Americans. And this was always the problem with his tariff program, beside the fact that it was unconstitutional and beside the fact that it was haphazardly executed, was that it was never going to produce the kind of economic relief that Americans said they needed in the 2024 election that mostly got Donald Trump elected over Kamala Harris. So the focus on reimagining global trade and industrial policy, that is meant to make a long-term economic fix by bringing back, you know, manufacturing jobs that have been offshored. But that's going to take a long time. And so it's almost as if there's just been very bad communications from the White House on what it's attempting to do with its policies and what it's actually delivered. And of course, the war in Iran has made gas prices go up a dollar. And any time gas prices are high, okay, the stuff we talk about in political media on a week-to-week basis is so insignificant next to gas prices. Gas prices determine elections more than anything else. And so if gas is high and if people are feeling that because everybody goes to the pump, then yeah, it's going to be a really bad environment for Republicans. Now, I think that could have been mitigated had the Trump administration done a better job explaining itself why we were in Iran, why we had to do this, why Americans might be asked, okay, here's why you need to sacrifice a little bit. But that was never done either. The messaging behind the Iran war has been abysmal. Nobody knows what we're doing there or why we're there. And so nobody knows why we're sacrificing at the pump right now, even though I think there are very good reasons why we should be there. The Trump administration hasn't made that case, and I think that's really going to hurt them this fall.
1: Yes, I notice you have a recent piece in the Washington Examiner. Trump needs an Iran reset, starting with the American people. What would a reset look like?
2: Well, you know, I wrote that piece a few weeks ago, and actually the window for doing this may have passed. But here's what that reset would basically look like. So we've been at war for, you know, 5 months. America has never had the explanation given as to why it's so important that we need to keep Iran from acquiring a nuclear weapon. Now, I will commend the Trump administration and the president himself. It seems that his North Star is very clear on this. Iran can never have a nuclear weapon. And I think that is morally correct, and that is strategically correct for America on the global stage to hold that policy and to enforce it. The problem is nobody in America understands why it matters so much to keep a nuclear weapon out of their hands. That case has never been made. If that case was made, I think that support for the war would be higher than it is right now. Now, there's always going to be a subset of Americans, especially at this moment, after the last 25 years of foreign adventurism, failed wars, that there's always going to be a section of the public that just thinks that going to war is a bad idea. But I think there would have been enough people who would reasonably understand, okay, Iran, in their charter, is the destruction of us and of Israel. And it is a moral and strategic catastrophe to give them the means to do it. The Trump administration could have made that case strongly. It chose not to. And I think that's why, I think that's the big reason we lost public support for this war so quickly, is that just nobody understood what we were doing there.
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1: I'm Shannon Bream. A new list of demands from Iran this morning, and Democratic socialists set their sights on the next battleground state as the Democrat Party grapples with who's calling the shots.
4: I hope that you'll join this movement now.
5: This is the moment where we must convey and win power for the majority, and that's working class people.
1: Now to Wisconsin, where DSA-backed Francesca Hong is the frontrunner to become the Democratic nominee for governor. We'll talk about the movement with Democratic Socialist candidate Oliver Larkin, who wants to unseat moderate Democrat Congressman Jared Moskowitz in Florida. Then,
6: we are talking. Let's see what happens.
1: President Trump facing growing impatience over the ongoing conflict in Iran and its impact on the economy.
7: Trump sowed mayhem in our economy with his costly war, with his chaotic and inconsistent economic policies.
1: Where is the off-ramp? We'll ask Senator Bill Hagerty, a member of the Foreign Relations Committee, and ask Kevin Hassett, the president's top economic advisor, about those bleak jobs numbers and stubbornly high gas prices. Plus,
8: 40 million people self-disclosed that they struggle with the disease of addiction.
1: Former North Dakota First Lady Katherine Burgum talks about how she's turned her personal 20-year struggle with addiction into a new White House mission. All this week on Fox News Sunday. Hello from Fox News in Washington. We begin with a look at some of today's top stories. A woman and a five-month-old child have died after the boat they were in capsized near Liberty Island in the New York Harbor last night. 12 people were rescued from the water. Police are investigating the cause. The Canadian province of British Columbia is under a state of emergency as wildfires there burn more than 25,000 acres and force more than 20,000 people to evacuate.
9: It all comes amid severe heat and dry conditions fueling active fires across the western U.S. and Canada. Iran says it is close to a deal with its neighbor Oman in control of the Strait of Hormuz, but not close enough to fully reopen that key shipping route. The UAE says Iran hit another one of its ships there. The president says talks continue. In a moment, we will bring in Bill Hagerty, who serves on the Senate Foreign Relations Committee. But first, Fox News chief foreign correspondent Trey Yingst is in Tel Aviv. Hello, Trey.
10: Shannon, good morning. Reports indicate that a deal between Iran and Oman is close. The aim, opening the Strait of Hormuz. But attacks continue in this critical waterway. According to reports on Saturday, a missile hit an Emirati-owned tanker off the coast of Oman. The incident caused a fire on board the vessel, but no casualties were reported. This comes as Iranian officials are still claiming control over the strait.
11: The talks with Oman are about the temporary routes. We are almost very close to the result. Determining the route by Iran and Oman does not necessarily mean the reopening the Strait of Hormuz. That is dependent on other factors. The violations of the Memorandum of Understanding by America should be compensated.
10: Iran's Supreme National Security Council released new demands this weekend regarding the strait, calling on the United States to permanently end the war and compensate Iran for damages before the strait would reopen. These maximalist demands come as the U.S. naval blockade of Iranian ports remains in effect, costing the regime hundreds of millions of dollars each day. And according to U.S. Central Command, as of August 8th, CENTCOM redirected 53 commercial vessels, disabled two, and boarded two. The U.S. military has also permitted more than 30 ships to pass through the blockade for humanitarian aid. Vice President J.D. Vance told Fox News that U.S. pressure on Iran will continue.
12: I try to remind people that we're really in the middle of the game here. This thing is not over. It's obviously not at the beginning. We're in the middle of the game, and we're applying a whole host of tools, diplomatic, economic, military tools, to ensure that we get the best outcome for the American people. I feel quite confident we will get there, but we're still a bit in the middle of the game.
10: With talks ongoing, Iranian proxies remain active. Early this morning, the Houthis in Yemen launched missiles towards Saudi oil refineries. Shannon?
9: All right, Trey Yingst reporting from Tel Aviv. Thank you always, Trey. Now over to the White House, where there's mounting pressure to end the war's drag on the economy and Republican midterm prospects. Fox News correspondent Alex Hogan joins us from the North Lawn. Hello, Alex.
13: Good morning, Shannon. President Trump is in New Jersey this weekend. He says he is directly involved in talks with Iran. This as polls indicate new pressure on the administration over the conflict.
14: As the conflict continues, here at home, a recent Quinnipiac poll finding 6 in 10 voters now oppose U.S. military action in Iran. Democrats blasting President Trump.
7: He's handling the economy so poorly with the chaos, the inconsistency, the lack of paying attention to the facts, the lying. It's all coming out, coming down to his doorstep.
14: The latest jobs report this week revealing a weakening labor market. Despite 80,000 jobs expected, July's numbers show 23,000 jobs were cut. For the first time in nearly a decade, Americans say they favor Democrats over Republicans when it comes to the economy, according to a new Reuters Ipsos poll. President Trump this week argued voters might try to punish Republicans at the polls this November.
15: If they don't get smart, if the Senate doesn't get smart, I may be the last Republican president. That's a big statement.
14: On Capitol Hill, in an overnight vote heading into the weekend, the Republican-led Senate securing a win for President Trump, confirming his former personal attorney, Todd Blanche, as attorney general.
16: The nomination is confirmed.
14: Blanche was opposed by two Republicans and every Democrat. After GOP pressure to do so to secure final votes, Blanche promised in writing the department would abandon the president's proposed compensation fund, including January 6th riders, and limit another part of the settlement, which would shield Trump and his family from IRS tax audits.
13: The Senate also passed a bipartisan continuation, which would fund the government through December 11th. The Senate left for its August recess without passing the Save America Act. Shannon.
9: All right, Alex Hogan of the White House, thank you very much. Joining us now, GOP Senator, member of the Foreign Relations Committee, Bill Hagerty. Senator, welcome back to Fox News Sunday.
17: Good morning, Shannon. Thank you for having me this morning.
9: Okay, I want to get to the domestic, but first to kind of the top news of the day. This new list of demands from Iran apparently includes we've got to lift our naval blockade, withdraw all of our military from the area, compensate Iran for war damage, lift all sanctions, and unconditionally release their frozen assets. I want to put up this new Fox News polling that we have on this issue about whether or not people think we're going to reach a deal. 73% of Americans now think we either get a bad deal or no deal. Where do you think we're going diplomatically?
17: Well, you know, diplomacy is being tested at every turn with the Iranian regime. They don't seem to favor diplomacy unless they can use it to tap us along. President Trump has seen right through this. We've maintained maximum military capabilities. In fact, he's enhanced our military capability. And what you see now is an act of desperation, I think, because President Trump had prepared to unleash unmitigated fury on Iran just the past weekend when they came to the table again and said, no, we want to make a deal. And let's not forget, Shannon, that Secretary Bessin and the team at Treasury have put incredible financial pressure on Iran. Their economy is in tatters right now. They're doing the same thing over and over again. I know people call that the definition of insanity. I think that's diplomacy, Iranian style, by coming back with more of the same demands, et cetera, et cetera. But what has happened is that they continue to grade in their position. We continue to advance in terms of economic pressure, military pressure. There's going to have to be a deal. I think the American public are indicating they're ready for a deal to be done, and that deal could be at the end of a military operation as opposed to diplomacy. It's up to the Iranians, but I think we're very close, particularly as I listen to Secretary Bessent. I think we're very close to having a deal.
9: Okay. Can we trust them as a reliable partner, though? Even if we get something hammered down on paper and all of the details, are they a reliable partner? You know, this is a country that's been for nearly 50 years chanting death to America and death to Israel.
17: I think the Obama JCPOA, the Iran deal that we saw in the past, demonstrated that you can't just trust the Iranians. Everything that we agreed to is going to have to be verifiable and enforceable. President Trump has already seen this movie before. You know, Obama just handed over pallets of cash, billions of dollars, and instead of abiding by the agreement, they continued their nuclear program surreptitiously, and they then began to foment terror. That will not happen again. I think President Trump has been incredibly clear about this. And what we're trying to do is maintain a posture that we can allow the Iranian economy to rebuild, the 90 million Iranian people to actually prosper. And as I think the entire region is responding to this. If you look at the stepping up that we've seen by other neighbors in the area, Iran is on a 360-degree basis, made enemies with everybody in its neighborhood. Now we're all coming together. I expect to see more Saudi Arabia, for example, and more nations in the region step up and enter the Abraham Accords. We're going to see economic prosperity break out like we've never seen before in that region, further isolating the Iranian regime. And I think it's just all part and parcel of a major transformation that needed to happen 47 years ago. And finally, President Trump has been able to step up and address it right now. Once we get into that posture, I think you're going to see all the polling change.
9: Okay. One of the questions, though, is that they're not isolated from certain people, certain entities like Russia and China. Here is former Secretary of State, former CIA Director Mike Pompeo talking about their potential involvement here.
18: I think the Chinese and the Russians are actively engaged in supporting this regime. I think the Russians are providing intelligence. I think the Chinese are providing the, if not full weapon system, the guts for weapons, the software for these weapons. They have a deep interest in undermining, not just keeping this war going, but undermining Western civilization.
9: So President Trump has said he's gotten assurances from President Xi when it comes to some of those allegations about weapons and those kinds of things. But you were our ambassador to Japan. You know the region well. Mm-hmm. What kind of conversation should the president be having with President Xi now or when he comes here in September?
17: Well, I think a lot of people are looking toward that summit in September, and I think there's much that will come from it. But I think President Trump has been increasingly clear with President Xi that they should not cooperate nor support in any way the Iranian regime. That seems to be, there are multiple reports, none of them verified. But I think, you know, taking what former Secretary Pompeo said, if that were true, we should assume that there's that possibility, and I think we do. What we're going to continue to do is mount increasing pressure on the Iranian regime directly, and we're going to increase sanctions. That's exactly what Secretary Bessin has done. And if you look at what we did in the Senate, the sanctions bill that we passed in honor of Lindsey Graham, again, more pressure on this axis of evil that was just described. We're going to continue with sanctions. We're going to continue with military pressure. And I think that everybody in the world needs to wake up and see this. That's all the more reason why this escalation with Iran has to be successful. And I think it's going to be incredibly important, not only for the Iranian situation, but also for others in the neighborhood, if you will, Russia, Iran, North Korea, China. They all need to see this.
9: Yeah, the world is watching. Okay, I want to get to a couple of domestic things before you go. So the Senate left. Save America Act, not addressed for now. Reconciliation, not addressed for now. There's a lot to get done when you guys come back. Listen, you guys are looking to the midterms. That's part of the reason that a lot of folks wanted to go home. Our polling shows that the motivation, the excitement for Democrats is much higher to actually show up and turn out in these fall votes. The president was asked about this by Punch Bowl about whether or not he thinks Republicans will turn out if he's not on the ballot. Here's part of his answer.
15: The question is, will they vote? Because a lot of them are very angry at Republicans, to be honest with you.
19: They're
15: I don't know. I mean, they're angry at Republicans, but they're not angry at me.
19: That's an interesting thing. Why?
15: They're not angry at me, but they are angry at Republicans.
9: Well, some Republicans say they're mad at them as lawmakers because the president has put targets on them for not getting some of these key things done on his agenda. Politico reported about a meeting this week. I know you don't talk about what happens in these meetings, but Senator Daines came out and he said this, that they had talked to pollsters and others in the meeting about when will President Trump start attacking Democrats instead of attacking Republicans. What about that, about this assessment that the president needs to go harder at his opponents than those of you who are trying to get things done in the Senate?
17: Well, I think the president has ample room to do this. The only two things the Democrats have accomplished since he came into office, since in the past year and a half, almost 2 years, the only two things they've accomplished are two historically long government shutdowns. In fact, that was on tap this week. That's why we worked so hard to make certain that we got a continuing resolution, it's called, but that we keep the government open beyond the election and into December. That was Chuck Schumer's primary goal, was to shut the government down to create more chaos. That seems to be the Democrat playbook, is let's create chaos and mayhem, and in so doing, somehow get their friends in the media to blame that on the Republicans. I think the task is on us now. We got a lot accomplished in terms of legislation that put our Attorney General in place, the Russian Sanctions Act that I mentioned just a moment ago, and again, extending the government, keeping it open. When we get back, though, we're going to have to do something on election integrity. We tried again this week to get that done. Democrats, again, every single one of them, even on something as simple as driver's license IDs, showing your ID to vote, show who you are, show that you are who you say you are to vote. They are against it full force. I think they've made it clear. They want the ability to have insecure elections because that somehow advantages them. The American public hate this. We've got to do something about it. And I think we're going to have to move into a different type of vehicle, a reconciliation vehicle, to make that happen. And that's what we're going to have atop the agenda when we get back.
9: Well, we will see you. In the meantime, I know there's a lot to get done on your, re-election campaign and the things you have to do in the home district. And so we'll keep track of that and the long list waiting for you when you get back. Senator Hagerty, thank you.
17: Thank you, Shannon.
9: All right, midterm voting starts next month in some early states, and Democratic Socialist candidates like Oliver Larkin down in Florida are hoping to unseat Democrat incumbents who, by the way, don't think the DSA belongs in their party. Larkin is going to join us live later in the show. But up next, White House National Economic Council Director Kevin Hassett weighs in on new jobs data and polling that shows Americans are increasingly worried about their finances.
20: Every red economic flag is waving. Every warning light is flashing, and every alarm bell is ringing about Trump's catastrophic handling of the economy. And he's in la-la land, not even paying attention to it and saying we have the greatest economy ever.
9: Senate Minority Leader Chuck Schumer on July's disappointing jobs report, which included significant downward reductions on the numbers from May and June as well. Joining us now, Director of the National Economic Council, Kevin Hassett. Welcome back to Fox News Sunday.
21: Thanks. It's great to be here.
9: Okay, let's start with a couple of polls. On the condition of the economy, what folks told us is 76% of them say it's fair or poor. And when we asked about their personal financial situation, the largest number came in from those who report they are falling behind. We have talked about this before. When can Americans expect relief?
21: Well, we've already seen that real wages under President Trump, which is wages after inflation, have gone up about $1,000 for the typical American middle-class family and about $4,000 for the typical manufacturing worker or construction worker. And so people are making more money than, they're having to pay at higher prices. But the prices went up so much under Joe Biden, we totally understand why people are still frustrated when they go to the grocery store. I go to the grocery store myself, and I'm just stunned still at the price of beef and other products. But the bottom line is that if you want to have higher welfare for American people, then you need factory construction, you need lots and lots of job creation and machine purchases. And so right now, as an example, we've got 83,000 or so people building new factories in the U.S. because of Trump's economic policies. And we've got the highest investment data that we've ever seen. All the way in March was like the best month ever, so that they're putting machines in the factories. And as those factories turn on, then we're going to have more construction jobs, more manufacturing jobs. And again, those are average wages of 4,000. Under Joe Biden, manufacturing wages, I'm not filibustering, I'm about to add. Under Joe Biden, manufacturing employment went down 233,000 workers, and wages dropped for the typical American family by $3,000. Now, we've got to make up, like, so we're plus 1,000, mm-hmm. he was minus 3, but we're making progress.
3: So while you lay out that data, and it's promising and it sounds good for the future, people right now do not feel the benefits mm-hmm. of that just yet. And so our polling also shows us this, that when we're asked, folks, which political party will do a better job, they give a 9-point advantage to Democrats on the economy, 10 points on inflation and prices, 22-point advantage on income equality, which is something we hear a lot about on the campaign trail. So I hear you acknowledging that there is an issue, but listen, we're weeks away from early voting starting in some states. Do you think there needs to be more of a message of empathy? We understand that you are struggling out there versus saying, it's great, you just haven't felt it yet.
21: You're right, but people absolutely are feeling legitimate problems when they go to the grocery store, which are problems that were created because of the runaway inflation of the previous administration. But the bottom line is that if you actually look at like a survey like that, did anyone ask those people, like, how do you think the economy is going to work if it's run by socialists? How do you think it's going to be if the government gets to run all the stores and it tell you what the price of everything is? You know, what are you going to do when the stores, like in every socialist country, are all empty? Are you still going to think that Democrats are the right choice for you? And so I wonder about exactly how that poll was worded and whether people have looked at the proposals of these really, really anti-economic socialists and all the harm that they would do to the economy is so obvious that I would guess that there's an easy way to craft a poll where the Democratic Socialists in particular get about 1% of the polls.
3: Well, and there is that delineation because there are a lot of Democrats who say we don't adopt the DSA positions and we don't want, you know, government ownership of businesses and those kinds of things. So that's something that party's got to hash out. We're going to do a little bit more on that later in the show. But you mentioned wage growth. So I want to point this out from Semaphore. They say wage growth slid to 3.2% in the latest numbers, the lowest in 5 years and below current inflation of 3.5%. That gap between wage growth and rising prices is likely to make consumers feel more squeezed. Now, we're going to get new inflation numbers this week. What do you anticipate?
21: We will, yeah. Well, yeah, I think that, you know, we saw the last inflation number for CPI was negative and the core was zero. The last inflation number for PCE was negative and core was negative. And so that the inflation numbers that we're seeing are really coming down rapidly while wage growth is through the roof, especially for blue-collar workers. And so I think that they're correct. The people who write about this are correct about the latest jobs report, which has a different measure of overall inflation and wage growth. But the bottom line is that wages have been growing enormously under President Trump. They collapsed under Joe Biden, adjusting for inflation. And the momentum going forward is super positive because all the factories that are being built.
3: Okay, we're going to watch for inflation numbers this week, a rate decision next month. Kevin Hassett, we always appreciate your time.
21: Thanks. Great to be here.
3: Okay, time now for a Sunday group. USA Today White House correspondent Francesca Chambers, Forbes contributing writer Richard Fowler, former RNC Communications Director Doug High, and Bloomberg Managing Editor for U.S. Government Mario Parker. Great to see all of you this morning. Okay, so you heard what the president's top economic advisor had to say there, but here's what our Fox News polling shows. When we ask people about Trump economic policies, who they're helping, you see at the top of the list there, 54% say people with more money, Doug. So their perception is, it's not about helping the middle or lower income earners or the majority of Americans.
19: Yeah, perception becomes reality politically. And I think Republican candidates, those who are on the ballot come November, they want to be having the conversation that Kevin Hassett just had. Mm-hmm. But the challenge is twofold. One, prices are rising on everything constantly. I was at the grocery store yesterday and I could see the sticker. I bought some parsley and it went up 10 cents. 10 cents it went up, right? Because you could see the two stickers. And that's definitely 1,000 cups. Because it's 10 cents here, it's 25 cents here. Mm-hmm. Wherever you go, you see prices rising. So Republicans want to be talking about, here's what we've done in the big, beautiful bill, and here's what we'll do in the next Congress. And they really can't because of the bad numbers. And then all of the side issues that distract Republicans from everything that they want to be talking about, they're not able to have the conversation with voters that they want to. And that's a real challenge moving ahead, especially given that this is where Republicans should be in their strongest suit.
3: Yeah, and Richard, I mean, the numbers are really flipped on that. But as Kevin Hassett said, I mean, we were pushing 9% inflation under President Biden. So even when you get the rate of inflation to come down, prices do not return to what they were before.
0: I think that's right. I don't think voters are sitting here thinking about Joe Biden in this moment. And I think if you connect the two segments, both where you started the show talking about Iran and this jobs report, here's what you have. You have this president and this White House talking about the war in Iran, and you have 23,000 job losses in the last report, and you have the American people sort of saying, I think this White House is tone deaf. We have a jobs crisis. We have a housing crisis. We have grocery bills, and Doug's parsley that's costing a little bit more for him.
3: I want to know what he's making. What were you making
0: jobs.
3: Last night?
0: By the way,
3: workshops,
0: pork
3: okay.
0: Instead of
3: pork
0: beef.
3: Jobs.
0: Prices. Right?
3: Okay, we should. We'll come over. Just give us an invitation
0: And as that continues to happen, the American people are saying, and we saw, you know, Pete Hegseth testify that the Iran war has cost $37 billion, and you see the American people sort of saying, we could spend this money elsewhere. While that's happening, Chalkbeat is reporting that almost 50% of America's largest school systems are taking budget cuts. In Lowell, Indiana, they're going to start this school year $3 million in the hole. They're going to suspend bus services. They're suspending after-school clubs. They might have to get rid of sports. And the American people are asking this White House, what do you care more about, a war that we don't want you to be in, or whether we fund our public schools? And this is the dilemma that's going to show up in the midterm election.
3: And while our polling shows people support our military and believe that they will be successful when assigned with this task, they don't want us to be there. According to our latest Fox News poll, 56% oppose the action in Iran. Francesca, how is all this playing with the White House?
2: Yeah, I've seen some of the reporting that the White House is, you know, frustrated with the Iran war. I've described them more right now as resigned. Resigned to the situation being what it is right now, where Oman is having these talks right now with Iran. They're waiting to see what comes out of them with respect to the Strait of Hormuz and commercial shipping. The process is what the process is, one White House official told me right now. And so as far as the economy goes, I just wanted to hit on the point that Richard was making. The White House also didn't try to sell me these jobs numbers as really good. They described it more as the key indicators of the economy being strong. They're really hitting on this manufacturing high that the economy is on right now, Shannon. But the American people, you know, aren't looking at these long-term, you know, factors like manufacturing. Mm-hmm. They're looking at what's in front of them right now. And while the CPI is lower in June than it had been the last 2 months before that, the rate of inflation is higher than it was before the Iran war and all of last year under President Donald Trump.
3: Well, Mario, final word to you here, but this is something the Biden administration had to manage as well. People, their perception's not yet lining up with where, you know, we were told the data was taking us.
22: And we saw what happened with the Biden administration as well. Various strategists that I spoke to your point, you asked Kevin Hassett just about the empathy with voters, right? And one of the strategists that I spoke with said that every time Republicans were the president say the economy is good. We heard that from Joe Biden as well during his administration. Look at some of the data. Look at some of the bright spots in the data. It ticks independent voters off. People like Doug who are getting the parsley.
3: He needs his parsley.
22: And they're saying,
2: they're not getting the parsley.
19: Free parsley for everybody. Yeah.
22: And they're saying, hey, you're telling me something, but I'm going to the grocery store and I'm seeing something totally different at the sticker price.
3: Yeah.
22: And then they feel misled.
3: All right, panel, do not go away because we had a lot more to talk about with you, including the domestic political drama we're going to analyze. As far left candidates continue to score big wins in Democratic primaries, this week the attention turns to Wisconsin, where Democratic Socialist Francesca Hong is hoping to become the Democrats' nominee for governor. And in Florida, a DSA-backed candidate is challenging incumbent Democrat Congressman Jared Moskowitz. That candidate, Oliver Larkin, joins us live next.
23: Well, I think they've come up with an AI random stupid idea generator. And I think this stupid idea generator can think of things that humans can't, like canceling Thanksgiving or being against interracial dating. So I'm just waiting to the next stupid idea AI generator that comes out, spits out of that.
3: Longtime Democratic strategist James Carville slamming DSA candidates for their controversial past tweets and positions. Carville's an outspoken critic of the DSA platform. The far-left group is backing a candidate in one of the toss-up districts that could decide control of the House. You see here are Fox News power rankings. Oliver Larkin is challenging Congressman Jared Moskowitz in Florida's Democratic primary a week from Tuesday. So the DSA platform, you know, includes things like abolishing ICE and our borders and doing away with private health care, suspending U.S. military aid to Israel, and raising the federal minimum wage from $7.25 an hour to $25 an hour. Oliver Larkin joins us now. Thank you for being with us on Fox News Sunday. Good to have you.
4: Thank you so much for having me on, Shannon.
3: I want to start your reaction to the James Carville's, the Van Jones of the world, who say DSA does not belong in the Democrat Party. It doesn't align with their interests. Is the idea to, within the party, you know, force the party to mold to your ideas, or do you think you can just exist within the tent?
4: I think it's very funny to hear James Carville talking about an AI stupid idea generator when there's $300,000 in super PAC spending from OpenAI's super PAC going for Jared Moskowitz in our district right now. I do think that James Carville and Van Jones are missing something, that electoralism is about addition, not subtraction. And I think it is very foolhardy to be excluding people from the Democratic Party, that they're going to be begging for our votes in 2028. And we need to be building a majoritarian coalition that's capable of winning back power in states like Florida and taking back the House of Representatives.
3: So let's talk about your district specifically, where you are challenging an incumbent. You mentioned Congressman Jared Moskowitz. The Miami Herald says you're not the man for the job. They say in a district that's 25% Jewish, they've endorsed your competitor. They say this, the editorial board writing, Larkin said he does not consider anti-Zionism to be anti-Semitic, but that's disingenuous. He must know full well that many or even most Jews see anti-Zionism as a less obvious but still potent form of anti-Semitism. He may try to add his own spin to the term, but it remains offensive and is a dog whistle that no doubt appeals to anti-Semites. So what's your message to Jewish voters there in that district?
4: That they're a part of our coalition. And I will note that the South Florida Sun Sentinel, which declined to endorse Jared Moskowitz in this race, made his assertion that I'm running against him solely for his religion patently false. They listed the Medicare for All, $25 an hour, universal child care, paid family and medical leave. So there's some contentious issues that we're dealing with down here in South Florida, and the media is not a monolith, and the South Florida Sun Sentinel rightfully called out Jared Moskowitz's claim as false, and we reject the claim that anti-Zionism is equatable to anti-Semitism. I'm proud to have the support of Jewish organizations like Jewish Voice for Peace, and we're building a coalition for our collective liberation to stand up against anti-Semitism, Islamophobia, anti-black racism, anti-queer discrimination, and for the well-being and equality of all people who call our nation home.
3: You also have support from someone named Hassan Piker. He has made a lot of headlines. He's helped fundraise for you. The Anti-Defamation League says he's got a history of rhetoric that sanitizes and justifies violence and terrorism against the state of Israel, and using derogatory rhetoric towards Jews that claims that they say Orthodox Jews are inbred, which he did subsequently apologize for in response to backlash. He calls for the eradication of Zionism and demonizes Zionism as a, quote, mental illness. I could go on. He said a lot of things that are offensive to Jewish people and to those who support Israel. Do you believe Israel has a right to exist?
4: I think that Israel should be a secular and democratic state with equal rights for all people. And the current configuration of the state of Israel is a religious supremacist, one that privileges Jewish citizens above Palestinians. And we see a two-tiered system of justice in the West Bank that's been under illegal occupation since 1967, with illegal West Bank Israeli settlers under Israeli civil law, and Palestinians who have called this their ancestral home being subject to Israeli military law with upwards of a 95% conviction rate. So the two-tiered system of justice, the two-tiered political system in Israel is not one that I think the United States should be supportive of if we believe in upholding democracy, not just here, but around the world.
3: Do you think that we should cut off defensive weapons, either by purchase or by us supplying them to Israel, defensive weapons?
4: I do not make a distinction between offensive and defensive weaponry. Israel has been rightfully attributed as committing a genocide and apartheid. Virtually every international body that has studied this issue, from the United Nations multiple inquiries, the Amnesty International group, even Israeli human rights organizations, including B'Tselem. And when the United States is in violation of not just international law, but our own law, the Leahy laws that prohibit the Department of State and Department of Defense from providing military assistance to foreign security forces accused of gross human rights violations, we're in violation of our own law right now. And so at minimum, we need to condition this aid. But if it were up to me, I do not think that we should be aiding and abetting a genocide by either providing taxpayer-funded weaponry or selling it.
3: Okay. Hassan Piker also famously said that America deserved 9/11. Do you think we deserve 9/11?
4: No, of course not. No, I think Hassan has walked back that statement, and no, I do not agree with that whatsoever.
3: Okay. ActBlue advertised a gathering for you in Brooklyn on Friday night. The host committee listed including Linda Sarsour. She has said things like, you can't humanize Israelis. They are the enemy. You can never work with them. She's advocated for a one-state solution, meaning no Israel. Do you understand how having people like that supporting you in a fundraiser or any other way is very troublesome to Jewish people?
4: Again, Linda's not a candidate for office, and I think when she talks about one secular and democratic state with equal rights, that's a principle that most Americans support. I don't think we want to be supporting a country where there's a two-tiered system of justice where people do not enjoy the same political or even rights of movement with the fragmentation of the West Bank and the construction of illegal Israeli settlements. So, no, I do not believe that Linda is speaking towards anything but our common humanity and upholding peace and justice and equality for people in

0: justice and equality for people in Israel and Palestine. So I understand that this is an issue that has not gotten its due diligence in media for a very long time, but I think that now what we are seeing with the contribution of our taxpayer dollars and what they're going towards, with not just the actions in Gaza, the genocide or the apartheid in the West Bank, but now with a million people in Lebanon forced to be refugees by Israeli occupation, and now we're being dragged into this very unpopular war with Iran that, at Marco Rubio's own admission, has been at the behest of Israel's government.
1: Do you think that there's an existential threat to Israel's existence based on some of the folks in its neighborhood?
0: I think that the people, the countries in the Middle East want to see the Palestinians' right of return. They want to see the ability for people in Israel, in Palestine, to have equal rights. And I don't think that that means the destruction or some attribution of violence towards what the ultimate objective is, which is just having people's rights respected equally and not having Palestinians suffer as second-class citizens in their ancestral homeland.
1: All right, Oliver Larkin, we know this is one of the top issues within the party, within the DSA, how you get to any common positions you can on these issues regarding Israel. We'll keep talking about them, and we appreciate your time today.
0: Thanks so much for having me on, Shannon.
1: All right, coming up, our panel returns for a deeper dive into this week's primaries, plus the controversy brewing as two former NBA players announced they're declaring themselves for the women's NBA draft.
2: I am not going to be in the same party with Hassan Piker. I can tell you that right now. If he becomes a force in the Democratic Party, I'm out of here. I have no intention of ever being in the same political party with that guy.
1: Democratic strategist James Carville, just one of the mainstream voices in his party, increasingly concerned about candidates appearing with Hassan Piker, who, among other things, has called Hamas 1,000 times better than Israel. We're back now with the panel. All right, Francesca, you heard my conversation with Oliver Larkin. Mm-hmm. Some equivocating there, and you know, some folks within the DSA have a really hard time articulating Israel as a right to exist, calling for us to completely cut aid to them. They are a democratically run country in that region where there's not a lot of that.
3: And now you see groups like the Centrist Third Way saying that they're going to spend $15 million, you know, to counter the Democratic Socialists of America, but not necessarily in this election, in future elections. And some Democrats, Shannon, are saying that it's too little, too late. We've seen this, you know, movement towards these progressive or Democratic Socialist candidates going all the way back to 2024 at this point. You know, I wrote extensively back then about how this was shaping up when you had Michigan where 100,000 people voted uncommitted. You saw this both in Wisconsin and Minnesota as well, where you got roughly 48,000 people, you know, voting unrestricted or uncommitted in those races. And now you see this playing out in this election, and you're seeing Democrats like former Vice President Kamala Harris and Gavin Newsom really rushing to endorse Abdul al-Sayed because the Democrats see at this point the trajectory of where the party is going.
1: Well, the Free Press, Eli Light writes over there, he says, only a few years ago, campaigning with someone like Piker would be calamitous in a swing state like Michigan because he represents a strain of American politics that demonizes the Republic. For ambitious Democrats seeking national office, America's last politics was electoral kryptonite no longer. Today, it is a feature of the progressive insurgency that is swallowing the Democratic Party during the midterms, and Piker is a big part of it, Mario.
4: And well, as Francesca mentioned, you saw Chuck Schumer and other moderate Democrats try to beat that wave back. They ultimately lost, just like they did in places like New York and Colorado as well. What you see, I mean, you saw El Sayed refuse to denounce Piker also. Piker has a strong following within the Democratic Party. I mean, there's no way around that. He's got about 5 million followers on places like YouTube and Twitch. He solved some of the Democrats' problems around masculinity that they've had over the last few years as well. And speaking to those young men that Trump ended up taking in the 2024 and 2020 election also. So it's something that the party is going to have to navigate. Now, the problem for Republicans here, when I speak with them, is that this is the only card they have to play right now in many places like Michigan and elsewhere. You have to be careful, according to the Republicans that I spoke to, because at the end of the day, even with this socialist argument, they're still talking about rent, groceries, the cost of living. So you have to be very careful not to over-torque those arguments.
5: And Shannon, I think this is one of the problems that are challenges for Democratic candidates. You know, you just interviewed a Democrat who's running on that angle, and what did he not talk about? He didn't talk

0: talk about exactly that. And so they go down these rabbit holes, quite often anti-Semitic, or they want to ban Thanksgiving or things like that, which makes the campaign about them not where it should be, which is Trump and the economy. And so if we look at Michigan, we'll know who wins this race if we know what the conversation is in the last week. If it's about El Said, he loses. If it's about the economy, then he wins.
1: Well, let me read you something from Kim Strassel, because she says Democrats have to figure this out. She says, instead of offering a full-throated defense of traditional Democratic ideals and criticizing socialism, they sit silent as the left pulls the party even further, instead of building on the work of center-left policy think tanks that are toiling to provide the party a modernized agenda that could appeal to a broad range of voters, it nominates socialists.
2: Well, I think that the Vulture editorial board page wants the Democratic Party to be a center-left party because it allows the Republicans to continue to have the wins that they're having. I do think when you talk to the American people, and this is what Washington gets wrong, they're not listening to the voters very clearly. I think the voters over the past couple of decades have looked at their kitchen table and have seen an economy that's out of whack. Last segment, I talked about what's happening in Lowell, Indiana. That's happening across the country. School systems are falling apart. 734 rural hospitals are on the verge of closure. The American people are living this every day, and they're saying that Washington is not working. And they're looking for candidates that are saying something different. And that could be on the Republican side, which is why Donald Trump got elected in 2024. And that could also be on the Democratic side, where you see Democratic candidates who are saying, we will come to Washington and we will do something different, having a rise in this party in this moment. And I think, if you want to talk about Israel, if you want to talk about other things, that's where Republicans want to pigeonhole these candidates. But if you're having a conversation about groceries, if you're having a conversation about rent, if you're having a conversation about health care, these candidates, you will see them win in this midterm election. They will win with big numbers. I promise you that.
1: All right, quickly, I got to get a comment from our resident basketball expert here. You've got two former NBA players saying that they're going to declare for the WNBA draft. Interestingly enough, the statement that came out from Kathy Engelbert, who is the WNBA's commissioner, she said that their players actually are the ones who decide eligibility. So they're going to have to now step up and say whether they're comfortable with a trans player joining their league or not.
0: Yeah, look, I think two things can be true at once. Only women should be playing women's sports. And this isn't exactly a Jackie Robinson moment. And these players, one of whom I've met, aren't Jackie Robinson.
1: Okay, well, it's going to be up to the players, because their collective bargaining agreement decides who gets in, who doesn't. It currently says only women can play, but they haven't defined that. So now the WNBA has a very interesting conversation. We appreciate your interesting conversation panel. We'll see you next Sunday. Coming up, tensions are high in Asia as Taiwan holds major military drills to prepare for possible attacks from mainland China. We're going to go live on the ground with Fox News foreign correspondent Jeff Paul in Taipei. And my very personal conversation with Catherine Burgum, wife of Interior Secretary Doug Burgum, about her decades-long battle with addiction. She's talking about it, trying to help others going through the same thing.
3: This executive order, Great American Recovery, is so needed now because the chronic disease of addiction touches almost every family in every neighborhood, in every community.
1: Taiwan is in the middle of 10 days of intense military drills in preparation for possible attacks from the Chinese mainland. At the same time, the Trump administration is considering a $14 billion arms sale to the island. Fox News foreign correspondent Jeff Paul joins us from Taipei. Hello, Jeff.
4: Hey, Shannon. Well, yeah, the annual war games are well underway here in Taiwan, testing this island's readiness for a potential attack by Chinese forces. And this year, the drills are far more realistic and much more intense.
5: It's a scenario rooted in reality. Taiwan is attacked by neighboring China, and its forces must protect the Asian Pacific island of 23 million people.
6: We step up our training activities, conducting repeated drills through unplanned, irregular, and no-notice scenarios.
5: The annual drills are meant to examine Taiwan's readiness amid growing Chinese pressure.
7: You're seeing more and more Chinese warships, Chinese warplanes moving around Taiwan.
5: China-Taiwan analyst Sung Wen-Ti says this year is less about performative displays of firepower and more about improving combat capabilities.
7: You are seeing a new degree of seriousness in Taiwan defense preparation you haven't seen in quite a while.
5: Civil preparedness is tested too, like here in the city of Kaohsiung.
4: And just like that, one of the largest cities here in Taiwan coming to a standstill. You can hear the warning sirens going off, basically telling people to get inside and take shelter. It is a drill meant to prepare everyone here on this island for the possibility of an incoming air attack.
5: Taiwan knows its defense can't solely rely on its soldiers. Everyone has a role to play.
8: It feels like a little bit scared, but after that we know it's like the very secure.
5: However, the U.S. is currently stalling on a massive $14 billion arms package to Taiwan. After a visit to China in May, President Trump called the defense deal a, quote, very good negotiating chip with Beijing. Sung says it's not just about Taiwan.
7: Taiwan is a democracy standing on the front line of China's rivalry with the democratic world.
4: Now, later this week, for the first time ever, Taiwan will intentionally throttle internet services for several portions of this island. The idea is to test how people communicate in the event of a major attack. Shannon.
1: All right, Jeff Paul in Taipei for us. Thank you, Jeff.
9: Today I'm signing a historic executive order to combat the scourge of addiction and substance abuse. Big deal in this country and probably in every country.
1: That was President Trump in January launching the Great American Recovery Initiative, a Department of Health and Human Services program aimed at helping the nearly 50 million Americans suffering from addiction, many of them in silence. I sat down with one of the co-chairs who is publicly sharing her own struggle in hopes that her story will encourage others to get help. It's our Sunday special.
10: I took my first drink in high school, and all those negative voices in my head went away, and I thought it was the solution to all my problems.
11: Catherine Burgum, wife of Interior Secretary Doug Burgum, describing her 20-year-long battle with alcohol addiction.
10: How dark were those times for you?
12: Pretty dark, Shannon. I tried as hard as I could to get sober, but it didn't matter what I did. Mm-hmm. I could not stay sober. Mm-hmm. And at the end of that, it was pretty hopeless. Mm-hmm. You know, I just thought it's just not going to happen. There's nothing I can do.
11: The solution would involve placing faith in a higher power.
12: So I wasn't particularly religious. I didn't have a lot of spirituality, but I was like, I need to do something. So I just said, hey, if there's anyone out there, I need help. Mm-hmm. I've been sober and in recovery since I said those words.
11: The CDC estimates there are more than 70,000 overdose deaths annually, with more than 44 million Americans suffering from substance abuse. Recovery changed my life. It gave me back my health, my family, my purpose. Burgum spent years helping people battle addiction during her time as First Lady of North Dakota.
12: The work we did was all focused on eliminating the stigma of addiction, mm-hmm. so more people would reach out for help. I told everyone, start telling your story, talk about this. This is a chronic disease. Mm-hmm.
10: If people have a misconception in their mind that this is just someone living on the street, these are young people, old people, people who are professionals, people who are unemployed. I mean, it really touches all across the spectrum. And it doesn't matter how you vote or if you vote at all, you may need help. And so this sounds like an outreach to somebody to say, whoever you are, wherever you are struggling, we do have resources for you.
12: Absolutely. I always say that addiction doesn't discriminate, you know, but recovery can look just like you and me. Mm-hmm. There's always hope for recovery. Great American Recovery, the executive order, Trump's leadership, very clearly lays it all out how we're going to approach this, talks about the problem that's so pervasive across America. It talks about the need for everyone to come together to address this.
11: Burgum is tackling the issue with fellow co-chair and former addict HHS Secretary Robert F. Kennedy Jr.
13: We know what works. We don't know what works. We apply those standards broadly across the entire universe of health care. We don't have that in mental health, and we don't have that in substance use disorders. We have a lot of silos, and there's no real place where there's a meeting of the minds on what works and what doesn't work.
11: It's an issue that ripples across the U.S. economy, forcing up health care costs and homelessness, while driving down workforce participation and productivity, all to the tune of hundreds of billions of dollars in impact every year.
12: What we want to do is build a system that fully wraps around people that are struggling.
11: The mission is to change lives by connecting people with the resources they need through the Great American Recovery website. to find not just nearby treatment centers and help, but hope through their own dark times.
12: Recovery is available for anyone. People should never give up hope for recovery.
1: 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That's it for us today. Thank you for joining us. I'm Shannon Bream. Have a wonderful, safe week. We'll see you for the next Fox News Sunday.
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15: Welcome back to Dig Into Campaign 2026 and other political news of the week. We're joined now by Dean Obadala, who's the host of SiriusXM Progress and YouTube's The Dean Obadala Show. 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
16: Thanks, Kimberly. Thanks for having me.
15: For people who aren't familiar, can you talk a little bit about your show and your audience?
16: Sure. It's the greatest show in America, in case you don't know that.
15: Other than Washington Journal.
16: It's on radio, so I'm not competing, Kimberly. Your show is the best. Your show is a great show. I watched it this morning. I've watched it other times. To hear people calling in from the grassroots on both parties and independents is so important. On my show, we're a progressive show. So generally, with few exceptions, it's Democrats who call in. And like with your show, I'm committed to having the grassroots, rank and file people in this country have their voice heard. Corporate America, in general, doesn't care about our voice. So on my show, yes, we're a Democratic. I'm a progressive voice. And I want to have those voices every single night come in, inform us, share what's going on, as opposed to like New York Times or Washington Post reporters telling you what the base thinks, and they never talk to the base. So my show, really progressive, unapologetically pro-Democrat. My goal is to help us win elections, make the audience smarter, and when possible, laugh a little bit, because I do come from a comedic background.
15: You were listening a bit to our conversation the last hour about whether people felt their political party actually represents them. How did what you just heard align with what you've been hearing from your audience?
16: First of all, as I told you before we started, it was a lot of very good calls. I learned a lot from right, left, and center. There's a growing discontent you can hear in the voice among even those who call in to say they're a Republican, but they don't like this in their party, or they don't like what's going on in the country in regards to whatever issue. I don't know where it's coming from, but I feel it. You know, listeners to my show feel it. I don't know the two-party system, the way the parties are designed right now are serving people or not, but I know people are struggling. You know, there was a CBS poll just a week ago. 75% of Americans say their wages are not keeping up with inflation. Yes, 75% say their wages are not keeping up with inflation. I'm in that 75%. It is a struggling time, yet we watch Donald Trump take in $2 billion, according to the New York Times, his sons getting cut into a deal in Kazakhstan for mining. So you have us struggling to make ends meet, Trump getting richer, Elon Musk is a trillionaire, and it seems the system is more rigged than ever. And I think one of the few things people across the spectrum agree, unless you're watching this in your private jet or on your yacht, the system is rigged against us. That used to be a talking point or applause line. That's the reality. And I'm angry about it, and people are angry about it. And the rich get more and more influence every day. At this Supreme Court, again, just a few weeks ago, struck down another restriction on campaign finance that was enacted after Watergate, making it easier for the oligarchs to control us. So people should be angry. You have every reason to be angry and push your elected officials, Democrat or Republican, to listen to you and not the corporate donors. And that's our struggle. I think it's a frustration that we have that we want things. Polling shows the support for it, and policy are not enacted consistent with that. So that's, I think, it's very palpable. There's a lot of anger.
15: The corporate donors and the outside money in politics was a big topic of conversation in the race in Michigan, which obviously was won by Dr. Abu El-Sayed. And I wonder if you can talk a little bit about that race in terms of what it means. I'm going to read quickly a bit from a USA Today article about this. El-Sayed won. Now a complicated path awaits Dems in must-win Michigan. Abdullah El-Sayed, an unabashed progressive who campaigned on empowering the working class, secured the Democratic nomination for Michigan's pivotal U.S. Senate race by winning big among a different demographic, college-educated voters. Now to defeat Republican nominee Mike Rogers in November, the anti-establishment El-Sayed needs to coalesce the support of Democratic constituencies who backed his opponent, particularly older black voters, while expanding his coalition to independent moderate voters who could decide the election. That article also goes on to quote a strategist who said, "We have to recognize that there has not been a politician that's Bernie adjacent, that's sort of in Bernie's camp and Bernie's loose world, who has won in a battleground gubernatorial race, Senate race, or House race in recent election. They've won in deep blue areas. It's an experiment, and we'll see how it goes. We should be a little worried that this politics has no track record of winning in places like Michigan or in competitive House races, but we need it to win this time."
16: Look, Michigan was going to be close no matter what. Mike Rogers, he was the nominee 2 years ago. He lost by less than 1%. Running against a more moderate Democrat. The politics is of the moment. Right now, the discontent you're hearing from your callers, the discontent I'm hearing from my callers, that we're seeing in polling, where only about 30-35% of Americans think we're on the right track, if it was ever going to open the door for a different voice, a different point of view, not the status quo, but transformative change. And could Abdul, as one senator, deliver that? No, but it's building a coalition in the Senate. It's aspirational. So he's telling people, I want Medicare for all. The corporate media tells us that's a radical view. 65% of all Americans support Medicare for all, including 90% of Democrats. And this idea that it's somehow a radical policy, all you're talking about is bringing down the age of eligibility in a program that's already very popular. 65 now, you could bring it down to 60, stress test it for a little while, bring it down to 55 and go from there. He wants to take big money out of politics. 90% of Americans, 90% want to take big money out of politics. So how is it radical? The idea that he wants to make sure that the people are heard, that the working class is the number one priority over the donor class. That pulls off the charts. Yet corporate media will make you think that that's radical when it lines up with our values. So look, some people are not going to vote for him. Mike Rogers is going to run on typical campaign. It's communism, it's socialism. Plus Abdul's a Muslim. I'm a Muslim. Apparently we're taking over America at this point. That it's Muslims are coming, that kind of stuff. I hope in the end of the day, Michigan voters vote for someone who's going to fight for them. Someone they can have confidence is going to shake up the system. But if you like the status quo, if you like the rich getting richer, then vote for Mike Rogers. That's what he represents. He represents old school, rich, tax cuts for the rich, make sure the rich get what they want, the rest of us struggle and get crumbs. It's really a stark contrast, and I'm curious to see how it works out. But it will likely be a very close race.
15: You mentioned some of the lines of attacks that we're likely to hear against Dr. Assayed, but that has already started with a campaign ad that the National Republican Senatorial Committee released. Let's listen.
17: Abdulrahman Mohammed El-Sayed, the most radical Senate candidate in America.
18: I'm pretty damn dangerous.
17: El-Sayed pledged support for the leader of the Muslim Brotherhood, a designated foreign terrorist group. He wants to hike taxes on Michigan waitresses, delivery drivers, and seniors on Social Security. He joined a sex offender and a murderer to demand the mass release of dangerous prisoners. And when his ally claimed America deserved 9/11...
19: America deserved 9/11, dude.
17: El-Sayed refused to disavow it.
20: I'm not here to disavow people's views.
17: Abdul El-Sayed, too radical, too dangerous, wrong for Michigan.
15: As you said, Dean, this is the argument that the Republicans are pushing for Dr. Assayed. But how well do you think this is going to land with Michigan voters?
16: Well, we're going to find out. But that's like a generic Republican ad. Just put in the name a few things that they view as scary and roll it out and be afraid because this person's a threat to our corporate donors. That's what it's saying. This guy is a threat to the health insurance companies that fund our campaigns and Big Pharma that funds our campaigns. You got to stop him. The billionaire class doesn't like him. So we're going to use everything we can to scare people. This idea, and now you see also Republicans saying, if Abdul wins, he's going to oppose Sharia law, which is law based on religion. Your religion is turning your religion into law. And I think they have us confused. We're Muslims. We're not Republicans. That's what Republicans are doing. Abortion is banned in 13 states now by Republicans. Why? Because they've turned their religion into the law of the land. They want to do that across the nation. That is what GOP Sharia looks like. We all have to understand GOP Sharia is not compatible with American freedom and American democracy. So I hope the good Republicans stand up and denounce GOP Sharia. We cannot allow that to take root in this country. It is too much of a threat. I've seen it in the Middle East. We can't let America become the Christian version or the GOP version of Saudi Arabia. That's what they want. So we've got to stop them. And they project by saying Muslims who've been in Congress since 2007 want to impose Sharia. There's not, nope, but Republicans want to turn their religion into law and shove it down our throat as law and oppress us. So it should, another thing that should anger you folks.
15: Another area of division within the Democratic Party that's showing up even in votes in Congress is the stance on military funding for Israel. There's some recent polling on this from Pew finding that negative views of Israel and Netanyahu continue to rise among Americans, especially young people, and that Americans have increasingly negative views of Israel and its Prime Minister Benjamin Netanyahu. According to a new Pew Research survey, 60% of adults have an unfavorable view of Israel, up from 53% last year. 59% have little or no confidence in Netanyahu to do the right thing regarding world affairs, up from 52% last year. In both political parties, majorities of adults under the age of 50 now rate Israel and Netanyahu unfavorably. There are a growing number of Democrats in the House and Senate that have voted against continued military aid to Israel. Some remain committed. Where do you think this argument is going, especially within the Democratic Party?
16: I think the Democratic leaders should do something unique and listen to the Democratic base. I would say the same thing about Republican leaders. You should listen to your base. In this case, recent New York Times poll showed 75% of Democrats do not support providing any more military aid to Israel. That's where it should be. That's where our party is. 75% of Democrats in the House should vote along those lines to reflect our values. In fact, all of them should if they really cared about the values of our party. The Israeli economy is doing great. They have a lower unemployment than us. They are the seventh biggest arms exporter in the world. So we're giving them weapons, and they're selling weapons. They can buy weapons from us. Certain weapons, defensive weapons, certainly have conditions on it to make sure it's not used for any kind of war crimes like it was in Gaza, which was a genocide. But the idea that we're going to use our taxpayer dollars where Americans are struggling is outrageous. And by the way, Abdul, and I've talked to Abdul many times, I've known him for many years, talked about ending aid to Egypt as well, and he's of Egyptian heritage. It's about using American tax dollars for Americans. That's it. If we have an ally that there's a geopolitical reason to support militarily and give some weapons to, we can have that discussion. But this year in and year out of billions of our dollars going to Israel when they have health care for all, and we don't, well, how about we get health care for all for Americans first and then supply weapons and aid to countries that already have it? Let's start with us here first, having health care for all.
15: Let's get to some questions for Dean Obadala. We'll start with Ed in Massachusetts on our line for Democrats. Good morning, Ed.
18: Good morning, and thank you for taking my call. I would just like to make my voice heard as a standing Democrat, but I've also voted Republican when it comes to the main election. But I am definitely against corruption in politics. Political leaders and running this country need to take a course in ethics, political ethics, and look back at themselves and see what they've done wrong. Both parties, as far as I'm concerned, do not represent me. But because that's the only way I have to voice my objections to this matter is that I have to say, get the mafia out of Washington, D.C.
15: Your response, Dean?
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21: Reality check. As the economy flashes a warning, President Trump says everything is fine.
22: The economy is the greatest economy we've ever had.
21: But are Americans buying it? White House economic advisor Kevin Hassett is next. Plus, left hook. After a bruising race, progressives score a big win.
23: I'm so proud to be your Democratic nominee.
21: But will he unite the party or hand a must-win seat to Republicans?
24: You have a home with us.
21: Democratic Senate nominee Abdul El-Sayed joins me ahead. And fault lines. Another Midwest test this week as Democrats face an identity crisis. And Trump undercuts his party's midterm message.
25: They're not angry at me, but they are angry at Republicans.
21: Does either side remember how to win? Our political panel breaks it all down.
26: Hello, I'm Jake Tapper in Washington, where the state of our union is realizing November 3rd is right there. We're only 12 weeks out from the midterm elections and wrapping up a week that is likely to shape not only those elections, but also potentially the 2028 presidential race. Democrats are trying to figure out how to unite after a progressive won Michigan Senate race by one percentage point in what was a rough proxy battle for rival party factions. And as the run-up to 2028 begins in earnest, we're going to talk to Michigan Democratic Senate nominee Abdul El-Sayed about whether he can bring the party together and appeal to those vital independents in the Wolverine state. That's coming up. But let's begin with President Trump, who is facing his own frustrations this summer. Congress confirmed his attorney general, but left town without passing the president's top priority, his voting security bill. Yesterday, as U.S. officials said they were closing in on another deal with Iran, Iran issued a list of demands for the U.S. before they would reopen the Strait of Hormuz, a list that is widely seen as a non-starter. And on Friday, a disappointing jobs report raising fears about the U.S. economy, the most important issue in any election for voters. As polls suggest, voters have lost patience with the president, 3 out of 4 Americans saying he has the wrong priorities. And as we went to air, the president's last 5 social media posts were about various construction projects. Joining us now, Chair of the White House National Economic Council, Kevin Hassett. Kevin, thanks so much for joining us.
0: Thanks,
26: let us start, obviously, with the latest jobs numbers. The economy, according to BLS, lost 23,000 jobs in July when economists were expecting a 95,000 job gain. The job creation you boasted about for the previous 2 months, unfortunately, those numbers were also sharply revised down. It turns out 100,000 jobs were not created in May and June. You said in June that this was, quote, the strongest job market in your lifetime. By what metric?
0: Yeah, I think that one of the things we're seeing is that these jobs numbers are getting revised left and right. You can remember over the last couple of years, there were millions of revisions. And the bottom line is that if you look at the overall economy, then things are really, really booming. As an example, there are 83,000 construction workers building factories right now. That's a number that we've never seen before. Initial claims for unemployment insurance are the lowest they've been since World War II. There are more job openings than there are unemployed workers. And so there are all these things that suggested the numbers should have been really strong. And when it didn't come out strong, we sort of dug in and we saw that the 2 things that made it negative, one of them was a reduction in government workers, and it was mostly teachers at states, you know, taking July off. And the other thing was that the FIFA ended, and so that we had a whole bunch of hospitality workers, you know, file for unemployment in July. And so anyway, so you take those 2 out and you get back to what the consensus number was about 100,000 job creation. And the point is, if that were in isolation, I wouldn't be caring about like throwing this or that on the side because it's a special story. But the fact is everything else is so strong that I think that it makes sense that the consensus was about right.
26: Well, we can look at 1 month here or there, but let's take a look at the overall jobs record under President Trump.
0: Yeah.
26: There have been job losses for 6 out of the 18 full months of President Trump's second term, that's a third of them, and the Trump administration has only added 548,000 net jobs so far, which is considered very slow growth. It's growth, but very slow. 2 million jobs were created in the last 18 months of Biden's presidency. Are you really arguing that your numbers are better than that?
0: Well, I disagree with your number. We'll have to follow up on email, but you know, I just looked at the latest number. It was that job creation under President Trump since January 20th is about 880,000 jobs. But we won't argue about 800 or 500, you know, factually on a show right now. But the fact is that the thing that really jumps out at us is that those are really good jobs. They're manufacturing jobs. They're construction jobs. The number of manufacturing jobs under Joe Biden dropped by 230,000. And the reason that matters is the intuition that, you know, candidates of both parties understand that these blue-collar jobs in construction and manufacturing, they're really high-paying jobs. And so the typical construction or manufacturing worker in the U.S. has seen an increase under President Trump of $3,000 or $4,000 to salary. And under Joe Biden, it was about negative that. It dropped about 3,000. And the reason is that manufacturing was collapsing, and so the high-paying jobs were going away. And so I think that we'll take our record over his every day.
26: Well, you're talking about manufacturing jobs. I'm talking about the overall job market. Let's, even if we go with your number, okay, which I think incorporates January 2025 when President Trump was inaugurated on January 20th, and I'm not going to bicker on that.
0: That's not bicker, yeah.
26: Yeah, it's 800,000, according to you, versus 2 million under Biden. And I think the issue is that there are 2 things right now that the economists say are weighing on the economy. Both of them are specifically Trump policies. One is obviously the Iran war, which has led to high gas prices. The president said that war would take 4 to 6 weeks. We're now in month 6. And the second policy that's having an impact is tariffs, which according to a recent report by the Fed, those tariffs were passed on to consumers in the form of higher prices. So it does seem as though the president's policies have led to this economic situation where the job growth is slower than in the last 18 months of Biden's administration.
0: Right. Well, let's unpack these things. First of all, if you look at the latest inflation numbers, right, the consumer price index was negative for the month of June. Core was zero. That's the thing that the Fed cares about. The PCE index, which is the Fed's number one index, was negative both for core and top line. And so all of the price data have been decelerating. Now, there was a big inflation in the previous administration, but there's been rapid deceleration of inflation under President Trump. And so if you're going to tell a story that tariffs are causing some kind of, you know, positive shock to inflation, then you got to come up with some counterfactual that explains why it is that right now inflation is running at about zero. And so I don't think that's an issue. And I think that, again, going forward, if you look at imports, so the trade policy has made everybody want to onshore their stuff. If you look at imports right now, 50% of imports of the U.S. are capital goods, which are going into those factories that are being built by the 80-something thousand construction workers of the factories. And so that's a very, very successful trade policy because it's creating jobs that we'll see in the second half of the year when the lights go on in those factories.
26: It's not me that's saying that those higher tariffs that those costs were passed on to consumers. It's the Fed in a recent report that I'm sure you've read. But let's talk about gas prices. They're high because the Strait of Hormuz is still closed. Because of the war in Iran and Iran taking the Strait hostage. A month ago, you said that you were, quote, bullish, that there's going to be a heck of a lot of traffic moving through every single day, unquote, and that you expect that this will, quote, cruise to normalcy sometime really, really soon, unquote. No, that is not the case right now. And Iran most recently has delivered this set of demands that must be met to open the Strait. And that set of demands includes the lifting of the naval blockade and sanctions, war reparations, the release of frozen Iranian assets, an end to attacks on Iran's allies. So I guess I just don't know when really, really soon is.
0: Well, it's happening already, Jake. And first of all, I don't negotiate with the Iranians, and I don't think I'd be very good at it. But the fact is that right in the peak of the conflict early on, you saw that oil prices were going way north of $100 a barrel. Right now, they were like high 70s late in the week. I think they're running about 80 over the weekend. And so the reason oil prices have come down is that our excellent U.S. Navy has been escorting ships out of the Gulf. But also, we've taken a whole number of steps, including increasing production in the U.S., waiving the Jones Act, so that right now 100 million barrels of Gulf of America-produced oil are now shipping to the east and west coasts because we waived the Jones Act. That's put downward pressure on prices. Now, prices are still higher than we would like, but we've taken a lot of steps so that when the Gulf situation is resolved, then we can expect prices to go way, way down because of all these new measures that we've taken.
26: I know you don't negotiate with the Iranians, but you do talk about the economy, and you said you're bullish there's going to be a heck of a lot of traffic moving through every single day. I wouldn't call it a heck of a lot. It's not a heck of a lot, though.
0: The price went down about 50%, so that's kind of impressive.
26: The numbers released on Friday show that wage growth is not keeping up with inflation. Average hourly earnings barely rose from June. Inflation is at 3.5%. That's above the central bank's target of 2%. A CNN poll a few months ago found that 61% of Americans have said that they had to cut back on groceries. Is that not a problem?
0: Well, it sure is a problem. Grocery prices are way too high. You know, it started out when we basically printed money and helicopter dropped into the U.S. and created a 20% inflation in the past. I go to the grocery store, I do the shopping, and I keep an eye on prices every week, and there's stuff like the price of beef that's still really, really high and very problematic for people. The thing is that you mentioned the one-month number, that if you aggregate over the Trump term, that, again, the typical overall worker is making $1,000 more after adjusting for inflation and $3,000 or $4,000 more if they're in a blue-collar job. And so those people have more money for groceries, but grocery prices are still high, and we've still got a lot of work to do. Now, one of the things that we've been doing is that we've been taking steps to address these issues. So we started out with avian flu, and everybody was talking about egg prices. Egg prices are really low right now. And we just have this massive effort by Brooke Rollins to address this pest that's coming in and made it so we had to shut the border to Mexico so that the pest wouldn't spread all over the U.S. And we just reopened the border for Mexico. So there should be good news on beef prices right around the border.
26: How do you square you saying just now we still have a lot of work to do with you saying that we are living in the greatest economy in your lifetime?
0: Right. Well, okay, so people are losing their jobs at the lowest level since World War II. Losing your job is a really bad thing to happen to somebody. And the labor force is way bigger than it was back then, so that's a remarkable piece of data. You know, Keynes argued that the business cycle is being driven by investment fluctuations. We've got capital investment in the U.S. about the highest I've ever seen. And so we've got all the cyclical things that we normally look at saying that this is an economy that's in liftoff stage. And so, yeah, I stand by it. I think the other thing is with AI, we've got lots of estimates that say that productivity growth is around 2-2.5% right now, which is a sort of core growth rate you should have in a typical year going forward, even before you spend money on new machines and new workers.
26: Kevin Hassett, thank you so much. Always
0: Thanks,
26: appreciate
0: Jake.
26: You coming
0: Great to
26: on.
0: Be here.
26: Coming up next, President Trump says voters are angry, but they're not angry at him. You sure about that, Mr. President? Plus, he beat the party establishment in a must-win state. Is the hard part yet to come? Michigan Senate nominee for the Democratic Party, Abdul El-Sayed, joins us ahead.
25: If I don't run, will those people go out and vote? A lot of them are very angry at Republicans, to be honest with you.
26: They're Why is angry that?
25: I don't know. I mean, they're angry at Republicans. But
26: that's
25: they're not
26: an
25: angry
26: interesting
25: at me.
26: Thing. Why?
25: They're not angry at me, but they are angry at Republicans.
26: As Harry Truman said, the buck stops over there. My panel joins us now. Governor Walker, is that a message that Republicans want the president out there saying when they're up on the for re-election on the ballot?
2: No, it's cost of living, cost of living, cost of living. Yeah. Krista knows she's actually done polls for us at Young America's Foundation. Even young people. Overwhelmingly, cost of living consistently has been the top issue for them, higher than the economy, higher than climate change, abortion, anything else. And it's bigger than just burritos. It's really about housing. It's about living the American dream. And I think in his mind, he's thinking back, you know, end of his first term in Wisconsin, median home was under 200,000. 4 years later, under Biden, it's 310. So he's thinking, oh, big difference. That's why there was a shift, not only with voters, particularly younger voters, from Biden to Trump in that four-year cycle. But elections are about the future.
26: Right.
2: And that right now, 2 years later, that home costs $360,000. And so conservative candidates across the country have to have a clear plan. And I think they have to contrast it with democratic socialism, which we know fails in places like Venezuela.
26: And, Kristen, the president's approval rate numbers are hitting new lows, whether or not he's being told that or not. They are. People are mad at him. They are holding him responsible. The latest CNN poll has him at 30% or less when it comes to his handling of the economy, inflation, gas prices, the war in Iran. Is he right that they're not mad at him?
10: Okay, quite a bit of 30% job approval on the economy, extraordinarily poor. And it's very poor for Donald Trump because even during his first term, there were a handful of voters who said, look, I don't know if I like this guy. I don't like the tweets, but. He's a business guy. He's good at the economy. And he has lost that as a brand attribute with any of those swing voters who may have come around and said, look, I'm not into Biden. I'm not into Kamala Harris. Let me give Trump another chance because at least he'll fix this cost of living stuff. He's had 2 years. And if his message was, we get it. We haven't made enough progress, but let's keep the faith. We're going to keep trying to work. I don't know that that would stave off really bad losses in the midterms, but it would be much better than this, like, la, la, la, everything's fine, and if it's not fine, someone else did it. That's a terrible message.
26: Kevin Hassett just now, standing by his comment that this is the best economy of his lifetime. President Trump in Vegas said the economy is the greatest economy we've ever had by far, taking it even past Kevin Hassett's lifetime, ever. How do Democrats capitalize on this? Because that's obviously not what voters think.
3: Yeah, I mean, it's not just the polling data. Consumer confidence is at a 70-year low. That means it's lower than 1978 when we had stagflation, 2010 when we had 10% unemployment, 2022 when we had 9% inflation. And I think the real issue here is that the American people are quite smart. They look at Donald Trump and say, you've raised my prices. You did tariffs, and you have this expensive Iran war that we are paying for. So I think the real problem for Donald Trump is not his messaging, but really his policies are making working class people's lives harder when they thought he was going to make their life better. And that's why they feel fundamentally betrayed. And that's the real opening for Democrats.
4: Republicans have these headwinds. Do establishment Democrats have some headwinds, too, when it comes to this? Because the DSA or DSA-aligned candidates like Abdul al-Sayed, who we'll talk to later in the show, or AOC or others, are out there with more populist progressive solutions.
5: And I think everybody that represents the status quo, I mean, like, you know, hearing these people talk about now is the best economy that we've ever had, hearing, you know, hearing the Trump administration and all of their talking heads saying this reminds me very much of the Clinton campaign. It reminds me very much of so many campaigns that we've, that I've watched for the last, you know, 30 years. Every step of the way, people in the status quo will tell you, this is working, this is going great, neoliberalism has worked out for everybody, the selling off of our assets, the shipping off of our jobs. Trust us, if you don't know how good it is for you, then you're just bad at reading spreadsheets. Look at the purchasing power, look at this, look at that.
4: Look at manufacturing jobs.
5: And the problem is that it doesn't translate in reality. You can have all the math you want that tells you that things are great. But if people in their lives feel that actually it's not great, the stories that my grandpa told me or my great-grandpa told me, these are not the life that I'm living anymore. This, you know, the Wisconsin idea is dead, right? You know, the funny thing is that all of these states, whether it's Michigan, Wisconsin, Tennessee, West Virginia, these states that we lost as a Democratic Party since 2008 that just dropped off of the map as possibilities, they have rich histories in doing amazing things for people, and we quit asking how to do that.
4: You know a little bit about Wisconsin, and you're agreeing with a lot of you. I saw you nodding to a lot of what Corbin said.
2: Yeah, there's no doubt about it. I mean, you've seen the shift the last 36 years, for example, in the governor's race. So a midterm election in a swing state, all but one election's gone opposite of the party in power in the White House. And that's because there's a core group of swing voters who just the last couple cycles have been upset. They were upset at Republicans in power, then they're upset with Democrats in power. Whoever's running, in this case Tom Tiffany in Wisconsin, for example, as governor, has to make a compelling case about what he's going to do. Not what Donald Trump, not what Republicans in Washington are doing, but what he's going to do. And that's going to be the key to success, not just in Wisconsin, but any of these swing states.
4: Everyone stick around. We're going to talk more about what the next interview we're going to have, which is the question of can a progressive win in a purple state. We are about to find out. Abdul al-Sayed joins us next, the new Democratic nominee for Senate in Michigan. Welcome back to State of the Union. Abdul al-Sayed's victory in the Michigan Democratic Senate primary this week is a major win for progressives, but Republicans sense an opening to flip a Democratic-held seat. The question now, can a candidate from the Bernie Sanders wing of the Democratic Party win in a state that voted for Donald Trump twice? And joining me now is the brand new Michigan Democratic Senate nominee, Abdul al-Sayed. Thank you so much for joining us today. We really appreciate it.
6: Jake, thanks for having us.
4: So the Trump administration, as you know, is trying to paint a rosy picture of the economy. You and others are pointing to the affordability crisis affecting people in Michigan and elsewhere. Democratic voters are frustrated, as I don't need to tell you. They don't think that your party's doing enough to fight Donald Trump on these issues, especially like affordability. If you're elected as a Democratic senator with a Republican president in November, what can you actually do about that?
6: Well, look, let me just tell you the picture from my state. We've been up and down the state now. I've been at this for 15 months, been to 110 cities, over 500 public events. Everywhere I go, people say the same thing. It just shouldn't be this hard. It shouldn't be this hard to afford your groceries or fill up your tank or worry about getting sick without having to worry about losing everything, too. And we ran this campaign to do three things: get money out of politics, put money in your pocket, pass Medicare for All. When I'm elected to the U.S. Senate, the first thing we need to do is start holding the Trump administration accountable. You know, when we win, God willing, I will take my seat as a member of a Senate majority. That gives us subpoena power to be able to investigate all of the ways that this administration has used their power for their gain and enrichment and against ours. And I think that means hauling them up to really understand all the conversations that were had about who got to get refunds after this terrible tariff policy, who got to get excluded from those refunds. It means hauling up people like RFK Jr. and holding them accountable for the dozing of our public health apparatus, for which we now need to be dodging lettuce across the state of Michigan for fear of getting explosive diarrhea, which nobody ever thought would be a consequence of electing Donald Trump. But here we are. So it's those powers and then the ability to set up to build the runway for a president in 2028 who can come in and start doing the things to hold big corporations accountable, to start enforcing antitrust policy, to start rethinking our tax system so it's less burdensome on everyday people and we're taxing billionaires their wealth, and to stand up for unions who have been critical to winning fair wages.
4: One of your main campaign issues, as you noted, is Medicare for All. Senator Bernie Sanders' proposal right now only has 17 co-sponsors in the Senate. Even if Democrats do take back the Senate in November, it doesn't look, as of now, like you and Senator Sanders would have the votes to pass it. Are there more immediate things that Democrats in the Senate can do to lower the cost of health care right now? Or do you view any of these more minor ideas as weak?
6: We can walk and chew gum at the same time, and we need relief. There's a lot that's about to hit and hasn't even hit yet when it comes to cutting ACA subsidies, when it comes to cutting Medicaid for people who desperately need health care. I think we need to start with making those whole. I also think we need to ban some of the middlemen in our health care system, like pharmacy benefit managers, an organization or a set of organizations that most people haven't heard of, but they're a big reason why you pay more prescription drugs. I also think we can start enforcing antitrust policy when it comes to big health care, partnering with my friend, Senator Elizabeth Warren, on taking on the consolidation in the health care system. But Medicare for All is where we need to go. And my hope is, both coming out of the 2026 midterms and then out of 2028, that we're going to be on our way to a Senate majority to be able to get this done. I've also been clear, I think the filibuster is anti-democratic on its own terms. And so I do hope that the Senate is willing to actually deal with the fact that we cannot allow the entire Senate to hide behind the filibuster of one senator. And we need to actually have democracy in the U.S. Senate again. So yes, Medicare for All is where we need to go. In the interim, we're going to do everything we can to start lowering prescription drug prices and health insurance premiums and prices. But we need to get to Medicare for All to guarantee every single person the health care that they need and deserve.
4: In your vision of Medicare for All, would that be the end of private health insurance?
6: No, not necessarily. I travel the state. I talk to union members all the time who say, look, we gave up increases in wages to be able to win good health care, and we're worried about what that might mean. To me, Medicare for All is not about what it takes away. It's about what it offers. Guaranteed health insurance from cradle to grave that you don't lose by turning 26 or turning 65 or getting married, getting divorced, getting a job, losing a job. It's there for you as you need it, and it will be good wherever you need to get your health care. It's not about taking anything away. It's about adding the guarantee, the security of having health insurance in your life in the way that seniors across this country have been able to benefit from. And it would make this more sustainable for seniors as well. The best single thing you could do to make Medicare more sustainable for our seniors is to make sure young people who tend to pay more into the system than they take out are in that system instead of paying money into the pockets of health insurance CEOs.
4: Your victory on Tuesday was big, and you beat the Democratic establishment, no question. I'm not trying to take away from it, but you want a plurality, not a majority, and more than 700,000 Democrats in Michigan voted for your opponent. And now Mike Rogers, your Republican opponent, is trying to talk to those voters. What kind of work do you have to do to unify Democrats behind you in Michigan?
6: Yeah, it was a hotly contested primary, and we aired our differences. But in the end, the voters in the Democratic Party in the state of Michigan voted, and they picked a future where we get money out of politics, put money in your pocket, pass Medicare for All. But the differences that we hashed out are so much smaller than the similarities that we share. A responsibility to stand up to Donald Trump and the ways that he's used his power for his own gain, for his family's finances, rather than to improve your family's finances. The recognition that Mike Rogers is nothing more than a corporate shill. He's never seen a corporate PAC check he didn't want. Helped to architect the opioid epidemic back when I was in high school. Voted 19 times to raise prescription drug prices. Moved to Florida, made $14 million he doesn't really want to explain. So this is a guy who has no business in the U.S. Senate, and all of us agree. And so you're seeing folks come together and say, listen, despite the fact that we hashed out our differences in that long, hard-fought primary, this is the opportunity right now to unite around what needs to be done. And that's holding the Trump administration accountable rather than sending a guy who's going to be a rubber stamp on everything that Trump wants to continue to do that's making life less affordable for Michiganders and life harder for the rest of us, for all of us.
4: One of your former Democratic opponents, state legislator Mallory McMorrow, supports you, endorsed you right out of the gate, but she says she told you that in her view, you need to improve on, quote, being able to recognize that there are good people who just have a slightly different worldview. It's not turning everybody into an enemy, unquote. It was a similar criticism to what we heard from New York Times columnist Michelle Goldberg, who wrote that you have, quote, a blind spot, one endemic to his movement, an inability to grasp how and why people of good faith might see the world differently, unquote. How do you respond to those criticisms?
6: No, I understand that we might see the world differently, but we also recognize the responsibility to come together. I was grateful for the conversation I got to share with Senator McMorrow, and also grateful for the conversation I got to share with the New York Times columnist. We have an opportunity right now to recognize that whatever differences we might have less to do with a moral bankruptcy and a lot more to do with differences in perspective. But what I will tell you is this. When you look at what Donald Trump is doing, when you look at what Mike Rogers wants to do and has done when he was in Congress, there are big moral questions to be asked. Should you be enriching yourself and your family to the tune of $2.2 billion via the presidency? Should you be using corporations as pawns in this game to enrich yourself and giving them favors so that they can raise rates and prices on all of us? Should you be in a scenario where you're questioning the outcomes of democratic elections? And I question the moral bankruptcy at the heart of that. Now, look, I've had a lot of different disagreements with some of my Democratic colleagues, and those are disagreements built on good faith differences when it comes to policy. But this is the time for us to come together now to take on the moral rot at the core of the Trump administration and the moral rot at the core of the corporatism that drives a guy like Mike Rogers, and I'm looking forward to locking arms to do that.
4: Speaking of President Trump, last night he posted on social media a photograph of him and First Lady Melania Trump in formal attire next to a photograph of you and your wife. You appear to be in a restaurant booth or something. Your wife is a psychiatrist. She's wearing a hijab. The caption was two very different Americas. What was your response when you saw that?
6: Yeah, he's right. One in which your overlords are two people who don't like each other but joint in the interest of making billions of dollars off of you, or two people who genuinely love each other, enjoyed some pancakes together, want to come together to build the kind of America where they can raise a family and know that that family is going to have the good things. So, yes, you've got two different visions of America. Donald Trump's vision is the one you're living in right now. Can you afford your gas? Can you afford your groceries? Do you believe when you look your kids in the eye that they're going to have a better future than you did? And Sara and I are running because when we look our daughters in the eye, Emily and Sidin, we want them to believe that they're every bit as able to have a better future than the one that they could have had under the Trump administration, that they can live together with their sisters and their brothers in America in a way where they lock arms to build the good things that they deserve together, where they know they'll have the health care that they need and good jobs, and that they don't have to go 15 minutes and know that there are kids who live 15 minutes away whose lives are very, very different than theirs because we've been for far too long okay with a level of inequality in this country. I want them to live in an America where they can breathe clean air and drink clean water. And actually, Sara and I like each other. I don't know about the First Lady and the President, but from what I've heard, it's a bit of a rocky road.
4: Breaking this morning is the news that you spoke with President Obama. Is he going to campaign with you? Tell us about the conversation.
6: I like to keep private conversations private, but it was a really, really warm conversation. I was really grateful for his advice. And, you know, we've got a long road to go here, but we're perfectly unified in the need to win Michigan, take back the Senate, and hold Donald Trump accountable. And I was just really, really appreciative of him, his advice. I mean, this is a guy who I watched come up. I never saw myself in politics until I saw him give that 2004 speech on the DNC floor. It's the first time I ever saw myself reflected in politics at all. So it was just really an honor to get to share a conversation, to hear his advice on the campaign. And I'm looking forward to moving forward here in this campaign with that advice to think through how we build the kind of political movement that gets money out of politics, put money in your pocket, and pass Medicare for all.
4: He won Michigan twice, as I'm sure I don't need to tell you. Do you expect that he will come and campaign for you?
6: I hope so, but obviously we've got a lot more to do here, but it was a really, really warm conversation, and I was really, really grateful for his advice and his mentorship.
4: Dr. Abdul Al-Sayed, the Democratic nominee for the U.S. Senate seat in Michigan, thank you so much. Congratulations again.
6: Thank you.
4: I should note that we also invited the Republican Senate nominee, Mike Rogers, to join us. We hope to have him on the show
26: soon. Coming up next, the Democratic Socialist candidate in Wisconsin has come under a torrent of criticism this week. But on Tuesday, will she win anyway? My panel is back after this quick break.
7: It's no secret that we all may not have voted the same way on Tuesday. That's okay. That's how it works. But however you voted in Tuesday's primaries, there is a reason you went out and voted in the first place.
26: Relatively new Michigander Pete Buttigieg rallying Democrats behind Abdullah Sayed. Can the party unify? Do some divisions run too deep? My panel is back to discuss. Nir, I'm curious as to what your take is on Abdul al-Sayed. He is, in my view, very on message, and it really shows what primaries can do for a candidate.
3: I think when he's talking about how the biggest concern for working class people is the cost that Donald Trump is creating, I think that's a message that's very unifying for Democrats and also puts Rogers on his heels. I think that's where the conversation should go. And when it's on that plane, that's a plane that can unite moderates, liberals, and even attract independents and hopefully some Republicans.
26: We are all watching your home state of Wisconsin this week because the heated Democratic primary for governor, your old position, is going to come to a close. Democratic Socialist candidate Francesca Hung is soaking up a lot of attention here in D.C. She is, I think, according to polls, leading in the polls there, multi-candidate primary. What do you see happening?
2: I would be shocked if she didn't win, and by a significant margin. I think it'll be much, much bigger margin than what we saw in the close Senate race there, in large part because the governor, Tony Evers, just recently came out for a different candidate, said that she thought, or he thought, that Hong couldn't win. But I think it's a little too late. And, you know, as Republicans, we like to phrase it as

0: you know, as Republicans, we like to phrase it as common sense versus crazy. I would say in this case, she wins. We'll phrase it as common sense versus dangerously crazy on things like abolishing the police, on pushing back on the economy, on embracing policies that have failed in places like Venezuela.
1: What do you think?
2: I mean, I think that's a standard response from any Republican, right? I think that Hong is more in line with a Wisconsin that I respect and admire, one that led the progressive movement, one that, you know, it was the first state to enact unemployment benefits for workers, right? I think that Wisconsin has a rich history, and I think Hong sort of, with her cranes and trains and her idea of moving $2 billion from building data centers, maybe instead of that we build schools and hospitals and infrastructure with that money. I think that Hong actually, if you get beyond some of the stuff that we like to play on TV or on social media, she much more represents the history of what Wisconsin is and who it is and who those people are and what they're trying to do. And she's looking at what should the government do for you as opposed to just, you know, what's the latest polling going to do? And I think that's important.
1: This is not Bob La Follette's time, but he is right that there is a socialist history to the state of Wisconsin. Can a populist economic message, the likes that Corbyn was just saying, beat her, you know, her comments in the past about how there shouldn't be Thanksgiving, et cetera?
3: I think that this is a Tea Party moment for the Democrats. And when I say that, a lot of my Democratic friends recoil because they think, ugh, the Tea Party was icky, gross. Like, we're not doing that. But the Tea Party movement on the Republican side did, I think, completely transform, in some cases reinvigorate pieces of the party. You have, you know, some people who were elected out of that movement who said, look, the establishment is tired. They're old. We're done with it. And you had folks like Marco Rubio come out of that movement. But you also did, in the 2010 election, have some seats that get left on the table because parties in primaries chose someone that was just outside of the mainstream of what their state would do. And so Republicans could have had Senate seats in Delaware, in Nevada, in Colorado maybe even that year that they left on the table because of candidates coming out of that movement. And right now on the Democratic side, this sort of increasing DSA power within the Dems, it's mostly been confined to blue areas where it hasn't really led to they've lost a governorship, they lost
1: right.
3: a Senate
1: seat. The Philly congressional seat or Mayor Mamdani.
3: Right. This would be one of the first times where we're really seeing them actually throw a seat away or put a seat in serious jeopardy by nominating someone so far outside the mainstream.
0: When you mentioned the Thanksgiving tweet. Now, that's a minimal thing in the larger picture, but it is interesting because in my state, a swing state that goes back and forth, can elect liberal, conservative, what they like, whether it was me, Tommy Thompson's, Tammy Baldwin, even Russ Feingold, is people who are authentic, who are actually who they were. She started out with a tweet earlier in the week that said, cancel Thanksgiving from the past. Then it was, oh, no, no, on CNN, she said, oh, actually, I cook for Thanksgiving, but this is a painful time for some people in our community. By the end of the week, it was, I love Thanksgiving. It's my favorite holiday. Next week, she'll be wearing a Thanksgiving outfit. I think people say that, look at that and say, this is someone who now wants to say anything to get elected. Contrast that to Tom Tiffany, who's low key, but steady. That's the kind of person who wins in a swing state.
1: Neera, I know you've seen and weighed in on an interesting back and forth between Francesca Hong and David Axelrod, the Democratic consultant. Here's the post that started it. Axelrod said it would be good for Abdullah Sayed if Francesca Hong loses her bid to become the Democratic nominee in Wisconsin. He is a serious person. She is a font of zany liberal faculty lounge exotica. But the Republicans hoping to deflect attention from an unpopular president, blah, blah, blah, would surely try to link Abdul and Hong as philosophical king. Hong responded in part, this tweet is a perfect example of why the consultant class keeps losing elections. Your thoughts?
4: I mean, I worry about this race. Some of these comments are going to put this race in jeopardy. I mean, I obviously think Tom Tiffany is a horrible governor candidate and very right wing for the state. And so I hope there's a selection on Tuesday that makes this race clear and easy for voters to actually distinguish. But I genuinely worry that a lot of working class people are looking at this race and saying, who represents me? And I totally understand the history of Wisconsin, but this is also a state that Trump won twice. Not 20 years ago, not 40 years ago, not 30 years ago.
2: And the question is why? Why did Trump win it? And that's the thing that I think really divides the Democratic Party. It's because the question is why? I think he won these states, states like mine, the states that Bill Clinton won twice. Tennessee, right? I think that the Democratic Party lost these states because we stopped caring about people's lives. We got caught in this sort of like prism of what's possible, and it's so narrow. The ability of government to improve lives became so narrow that we stopped trying. And I think that

0: people are tired of that, and that's why they went to Trump.
1: I will just say, I think this is a perfect distillation, because I agree with you that the Democrat and Republican Party have to represent working class people. But I think one of the reasons why some of the progressive candidates are losing working class people, and you have to acknowledge that, even in these primaries, is because working class people can be more moderate on some social and cultural issues. And that's the real problem in this state. And they can be very populist, and they should be, on working class issues, on economic issues.
0: Yet they're not.
2: This is a phenomenal panel. Can we, control room, can we have them back when we come back? How do Republicans solve a problem? How do you solve a problem like Max Miller? They may not be able to. Stay with us. It looks as though time has run out for the Republican establishment to resolve their Max Miller problem. The two-term Ohio Republican congressman has been under pressure from his party to drop his reelection bid amid allegations of domestic abuse by his ex-wife, allegations he denies. Republican Party leaders technically have until 4 p.m. tomorrow to replace him, but that window may have already realistically closed, as the law requires 2 days' notice. Congressman Miller told me last week he's following a very clear precedent in crisis planning here.
3: In 2016, when President Donald J. Trump faced the most extreme allegations in the world that hit him day after day after day, guess what? He stayed in and he was resilient. I'm going to continue to push. I am going to win this race.
2: He is following the Trump model. Thanks for spending your Sunday morning with us. Fareed Zakaria, GPS starts next.
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6: For more on Campaign 2026 and other political news of the week, we're joined now by Peter Laffin, who is the senior editor at the Washington Examiner. Welcome back to Washington Journal. Peter, can you give us first your thoughts on last week's Michigan Democratic Senate primary? We had Dr. Abdul Sayed's victory over Representative Haley Stevens, but it was a much narrower victory than we expected. What do you think was behind that?
7: Well, I think what's primarily behind the small margins is the fact that this socialist movement is just a totally different beast than anything we've seen in my lifetime in American politics. Across our politics these past few years, the boundaries of what is acceptable has shifted so rapidly. And the nomination of this person, this is just a very extreme example of this shift. And I think voters in Michigan were rightly hesitant to take that leap. I think it's the first time a major party has ever nominated somebody for an office like this who does not think that America is something to be cherished and, you know, perhaps broken and needs to be fixed. Rather, it seems that he thinks America itself is irredeemable and needs to be replaced. And that's something that you see across the Democratic Socialist movement right now. And not only that America itself at home is broken, but that America is the world's primary antagonist. Not China, not Russia, not Iran, but America itself. And that's new. And if you think that's hyperbole, I challenge anybody in the audience to go watch the Fox News interview from last week with the DSA co-chair, with Shannon Bream, where Shannon ticked off a number of things just wondering, do you want this abolished? She said, you want to abolish the presidency, the Senate, the Supreme Court, borders, prisons. Do you want to abolish the Pentagon? And this DSA co-chair just said yes to all of it. And I thought, wow, okay, they don't want to abolish something in America that they don't like. They want to abolish America itself and build something new. And so, yeah, we're in a totally different space than we were, I'd say, a week ago, because somebody who holds these views and doesn't really hide it is now nominated for the U.S. Senate, which apparently they also want abolished. I don't know how to square that. But that's what we're seeing, and it's a huge development in our politics.
6: To clarify, Dr. Osaid is not a member of the Democratic Socialists of America, right, but has been supported by members of that group. And there has been quite a bit of advertising already in this race, linking him to the group as well as targeting his religion. We played one of those clips in the last hour. But there was a press conference that he gave after his win talking about how he plans to deal with any use of particularly Islamophobia by his opponents in this race. I'm going to play this clip and then get your thoughts.
7: Okay.
8: Russ, I really appreciate the question. You're right. That's the only play they got. They're going to point at me. They're going to point at my name. It's like, well, he's different. That's the best you got. You can't actually talk about what you want to do. My name is not raising your gas prices. My name is not taking us to war. My name is not the reason you can't afford your groceries. You know what it is? Their BS policies. So you can point to my name all he wants. But I'll also tell you this. I've been an Abdul in Michigan my whole life. This is like the best place in the world to be Abdul. You know why? Because Michiganders are, they're big-hearted. They're open-minded. They're earnest, and they're gritty. And Michiganders are sick and tired of BS politics coming in to divide us when there's so much more we can unite to actually guarantee if we're willing to come together around it. So if all Mike Rogers got is that his name is Abdul and my name is Mike, you're going to be surprised how many people are going to be like, yeah, but that's the Abdul who wants to bring down the price of my groceries and gas and stop us sending money abroad and make sure that I got health care. So yeah, I like that Abdul over your Mike from Florida.
6: Peter, the economy is polling as the top issue for voters in these midterm elections. What do you think of the strategy that the GOP seems to be using in Michigan of targeting his background and as well as his potential association with groups like DSA as opposed to those economic messages?
7: Well, I want to seed two things that he just said, seed the point on two things. First of all, any targeting of his faith as being inherently wrong is bad, and I think will backfire on the Republican Party. I don't think Islam as a religion should be targeted, and certainly not in the context of a national political candidate. That's not going to work. And I don't think that's moral. So I just want to get that out of the way. And second of all, I would say, yes, the state of the economy makes this a very strong playing field for Democratic candidates in this cycle. And it's true, if the GOP does not focus on affordability, does not laser focus on the economy, then it's very likely we're going to end up with a Democratic House and a Democratic Senate. But I want to push back on the other point that you're making, that we shouldn't push back against his associations. Now, this isn't Islamophobia to say that Hassan Piker, the live streamer who is very prominent with this cohort on the left, was at his pre-primary pool party last week in Michigan, and then was with him again later that evening at the victory rally. Now, who is this person? This is a person who says, and makes no mistake of it, that America deserved 9/11. He broadcasts his show in front of, where I have a picture of Joe DiMaggio right here. Hassan Piker has a picture of the Twin Towers exploding with planes blowing into them, something that he's repeatedly made light of. I can tell you, it is not Islamophobia to say, whoa, what is that? You can't do that. You can't say that America deserved 9/11, have the poster there, talk about it lightly, and then campaign with this person, and we just can't talk about it or we're Islamophobic. So that's a very serious question that he's going to have to answer. And I don't think there's anything wrong with the Rogers campaign pointing out that not only is that going to make, you know, Michiganders really uncomfortable, there's something deeply disconcerting about that to all of Americans. Now, the other part of this is his singular focus on Israel. The morning after his primary victory, he went on Morning Joe, Joe Scarborough's show, and called the state of Israel bloodthirsty. Pushing back and saying, no, the state of Israel is not bloodthirsty. That's not Islamophobia. And being concerned about somebody who talks like that is not Islamophobia. And so that's what I'd have to say there, is that no, we shouldn't target, nobody should target his faith. Yes, the economy needs attention, but we can also mention the fact that he's got some really disconcerting associations.
6: Getting back to the economy and the broader midterm elections, there was a new Reuters Ipsos poll that found for the first time in a decade, Democrats actually have a slight edge over Republicans on their economic messaging, very slight edge within the margin of error. Democrats at 37%, Republicans at 36%, 27% are unsure. What does this tell you, and how do you think that's going to affect the outcome of the midterms?
7: Oh, it tells me that the second Trump term has not delivered on his promise to lower prices, and its economic policies have not been effective at making life easier immediately for Americans. And this was always the problem with his tariff program, beside the fact that it was unconstitutional and beside the fact that it was haphazardly executed, was that it was never going to produce the kind of economic relief that Americans said they needed in the 2024 election that mostly got Donald Trump elected over Kamala Harris. And so the focus on reimagining global trade and industrial policy, that is meant to make a long-term economic fix by bringing back manufacturing jobs that have been offshored. But that's going to take a long time. And so it's almost as if there's just been very bad communications from the White House on what it's attempting to do with its policies and what it's actually delivered. And of course, the war in Iran has made gas prices go up a dollar. And any time gas prices are high, okay, the stuff we talk about in political media on a week-to-week basis is so insignificant next to gas prices. Gas prices determine elections more than anything else. And so if gas is high and if people are feeling that because everybody goes to the pump, then yeah, it's going to be a really bad environment for Republicans. Now, I think that could have been mitigated had the Trump administration done a better job explaining itself why we were in Iran, why we had to do this, why Americans might be asked, okay, here's why you need to sacrifice a little bit. But that was never done either. The messaging behind the Iran war has been abysmal. Nobody knows what we're doing there or why we're there. And so nobody knows why we're sacrificing at the pump right now, even though I think there are very good reasons why we should be there. The Trump administration hasn't made that case, and I think that's really going to hurt them this fall.
6: Yes, I noticed you have a recent piece in the Washington Examiner. Trump needs an Iran reset, starting with the American people. What would a reset look like?
7: Well, you know, I wrote that piece a few weeks ago, and actually the window for doing this may have passed. But here's what that reset would basically look like. So we've been at war for 5 months. America has never had the explanation given as to why it's so important that we need to keep Iran from acquiring a nuclear weapon. Now, I will commend the Trump administration and the president himself. It seems that his North Star is very clear on this. Iran can never have a nuclear weapon. And I think that is morally correct, and that is strategically correct for America on the global stage to hold that policy and to enforce it. The problem is nobody in America understands why it matters so much to keep a nuclear weapon out of their hands. That case has never been made. If that case was made, I think that support for the war would be higher than it is right now. Now, there's always going to be a subset of Americans, especially at this moment, after the last 25 years of foreign adventurism, failed wars, that there's always going to be a section of the public that just thinks that going to war is a bad idea. But I think there would have been enough people who reasonably understand, okay, Iran in their charter is the destruction of us and of Israel. And it is a moral and strategic catastrophe to give them the means to do it. The Trump administration could have made that case strongly. It chose not to. And I think that's why I think that's the big reason we lost public support for this war so quickly, is that just nobody understood what we were doing there.
6: All right, let's take questions for Peter Laffin of the Washington Examiner. We're going to start with John in Rhinelander, Wisconsin, on our line for Independence. Good morning, John.
9: Good morning. Thanks for taking my call. I appreciate it. As far as it comes down to the Senate candidate that's been nominated in Michigan, you don't have to say you're a Democratic socialist. I mean, look at his views. I mean, like you said, he follows their playbook. You know, he is. He's not. But we have something coming up here in Wisconsin on Tuesday, a very important vote, and for governor with the same ideology in play. And I just don't understand how the Democratic Party just fell in behind the candidate over there. And I don't want to say his name wrong, because then he'll plagiarize Will Smith again and say, keep your name out of his mouth, you know. I mean, that's Democrats are famous for that, plagiarizing people. But anyhow, my point is I'm a high school graduate. I worked my whole life. I'm retired. I'm only 62 years old. I retired early. I did everything the right way. And the Democrats' way it appears in the future is they want cradle to grave. They want to take all your money in taxes, because this isn't socialism. A fire department, a police department, my local taxes pay for that. I wish the federal government could be cut by more than 50% right now. That's the problem. Is government's way too big. What are your thoughts on those? Thanks for taking my call.
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7: Sure. So there's a lot there. I will say that the candidate in Michigan, El Sayed, is very good on the stump. One question you asked is, how did Democrats fall into this with somebody with such extreme views? And he does have extremely extreme views. He's not a member of the DSA, but his agenda overlaps with theirs quite a bit. How did this happen? Well, he's a very good politician. He's incredibly gifted. Even the clip that Kimberly played earlier shows that he's just very good at spinning an argument. He's very articulate. He's obviously a very bright person. He wrote a book on why he thinks we should have Medicare for all. And so sometimes political talent just wins out. It is strange to see a candidate with his extreme views in a place like Michigan win. That is new. In New York City, that's less surprising. But in Michigan, okay, something is really happening here if these views won out in Michigan. And so I think, yeah, there is, we don't have to wait for the socialist revolution to arrive anymore in middle America. It arrived this week. Whether or not that's going to hurt them in the fall, you know, I can't say. I don't know that Mike Rogers is the most talented and best nominee to go against El Sayed, who seems very capable of holding his own in the media. I think it's going to be a nail biter. I wouldn't lay any bets this year. I'll say that. I think it could go either way.
6: Pete was calling from Wisconsin and mentioned their own gubernatorial primary race that's coming up on August 11th, in which there's another candidate with similar views, Francesca Hong, who actually has not been able to get the endorsement of even someone like Bernie Sanders. What are your thoughts on that race overall and how that might factor into this overall story of what's happening with the Democratic Party?
7: Well, I think in Wisconsin, that's going to be a miss for the socialist uprising. I think Hong is just an unserious candidate. I can't say that I followed her rise. I wasn't aware of her until recently, like most people. But you see her talk, you see her views, you see her attempts to defend it, her sad attempt, you know, truly sad attempt on CNN to defend her former comments on abolishing Thanksgiving. And this person just isn't serious and shouldn't be there. And Bernie Sanders is a smart guy, and he looked at that closely. And even though her views might align with his, he can't put his name next to her. And so I think we're going to see this year, it's not going to be a big socialist wave all at once, because you are going to have these candidates like Hong in Wisconsin that are just so out there that they're not going to have a chance to win. And I think that's what's going to happen in Wisconsin.
6: Thomas is in Deerwood, Maryland, on our line for Democrats. Good morning, Thomas.
11: Good morning. I'd like to make a comment and ask the gentleman a question. My comment is, why don't you let more callers get through instead of, to me, filibustering? I mean, and you're a good host, but just let the calls come through. That's what we're trying to do. Now, for this guy from the Examiner, we know that the Examiner is a right-wing Republican paper. I've seen the Examiner for 20 years, and it's always been a right-wing Republican paper. Now, his views, he doesn't speak anything about the ballroom, taxpayers' money. He doesn't speak anything about the last attorney general that this was put in. Why? Because he is a Trump MAGA. He doesn't want to say it, but we know that he is. We see the smirks on his face. You know, you talk about Mamdani, but who is more of a socialist than Donald Trump? He gives super wealthy people high positions, and they do nothing. And start with Elon Musk. He's guaranteed him be a trillionaire for the rest of his life as long as a Republican is in office, you know, and he smiles and smiles at you, but he cannot answer the question. I have one other question for him. Name me the top five black editors at the Examiner.
6: So, Thomas,
7: I'll
6: go ahead and let Peter respond, but with the caveat that our last hour was with someone on the progressive side who has a show completely focused on Democratic topics. But go ahead, Peter.
7: So thank you for your call. I want to defend my paper here, the Washington Examiner. I believe you called us right-wing, pro-Trump. Here's what I would challenge you to do. Get a subscription and read us every day for a month, and then come back and tell me if your views toward us have changed at all. I think the Washington Examiner, I'm incredibly proud to work for it as an independent newspaper, as an independent website. I think our news team is the very best in the business. Play it straight, and don't hold anybody in favor.
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12: I'm Margaret Brennan in Washington, and this week on Face the Nation, can a fractured Democratic Party unite to flip the House and Senate in the fall? Plus the challenges facing public health. As we hit the final stretch of the summer of 26, the Senate has wrapped up and headed home. One of its last items of business, confirming President Trump's nominee for Attorney General, Todd Blanche, who squeaked through by one vote, despite concerns about the administration's weaponization of the Justice Department. We'll talk with the Republican who put him over the top, Louisiana Senator Bill Cassidy. Plus, following another progressive over establishment upset in the Michigan Senate primary, will the Democratic Party unite? And how will those further left candidates fare against Republicans in the fall?
13: Sometimes, you know, intra-family squabbles are the biggest ones. But we all know that when we walk out the House, we stand united.
12: We'll talk with self-described Democratic Socialist Bernie Sanders about how his party can push back against this Republican attack line.
14: The radical left, the maniacs, are trying to destroy it with the disaster known as not socialism, communism. It's communism.
12: Then, amid a growing number of infections from cyclospora, salmonella, measles, and yes, COVID-19, we'll talk with Dr. Jay Bhattacharya, the head of the National Institutes of Health. It's all just ahead on Face the Nation,

0: Good morning and welcome to Face the Nation. Both the House and the Senate are now gone for the summer, but we begin with one lawmaker who hasn't taken off quite yet for his home state, Louisiana Republican Senator Bill Cassidy. Good morning and thank you for delaying your departure to be here in person. It's good to talk to you.
1: Good to be with you. Good morning.
0: So you were skeptical. You made that clear back when we spoke in June of Todd Blanche and confirming him to be Attorney General. You did late Friday confirm him, but you said you're not entirely satisfied. You no doubt will have concern in the future. And I want to play for our viewers what you said. Take a listen.
2: I'll be criticized for this vote. What's new? But the people of Louisiana can be assured that I worked hard to understand the issue and to make the right decision.
0: You were emotional there. Your voice cracked. Why? And why do you think you're going to be criticized?
1: Oh, you're going to be criticized. My voice cracked because my wife thinks it's endearing. I think it's embarrassing. But sometimes you're aware of the incredible privilege of representing your state and your nation. Incredible privilege. And as a little boy, I would read history books. And I'd read about these great decisions on the Senate floor. And the fact that I have the ability to participate, and after an intense 48 hours of coming up with a decision, that wasn't black or white. You can argue one way or the other, and you can come up with just this side or just that side of approval. Mm-hmm. Now, the fact that I, Bill Cassidy, was able to do that, I am so privileged. And whenever I just for a second am hit by the gravity of that and the honor of that, I get emotional. And that's just, again, my wife finds it endearing. I find it embarrassing.
0: Well, it does have a great gravity to a decision like this. And you weighed it very carefully. When we spoke back in June, you were specific in some of your concerns. And I know acting Attorney General Blanche now, who's set for that confirmation, had posted documents, including he rescinded the order to create the anti-weaponization fund, and he had an unsigned statement in which he narrowed the terms of the Trump IRS protections that you had objected to. Now they'll apply just to Trump, Don Jr., Eric, and the Trump organization. Senator Durbin, who's the top Democrat on Judiciary, said these new clarifications, they're unenforceable.
1: So a
0: Is
1: couple
0: he correct?
1: Things. Again, one more time. If you're looking for a black or white decision here, you're not going to find it. This is a gradation of gray. But what I'm told as regards the anti-weaponization fund, mm-hmm. if you put it in the context of the political environment, the judicial environment, the process you would have to go back through in order to reinstate, that effectively is dead.
0: Okay.
1: Now, John Cornyn, a former state attorney general in Texas, was comfortable with it. I'm not an attorney.
0: It took him a while to get there, though.
1: Took him a while to get there.
0: Basically said we can't take his word for it.
1: Took him a while to get there. But the fact that John did was important to me. To a certain extent, I'm relying on others that are bringing me information, and I have to trust them on that. Not everything, but some of that. And I trust John on that.
0: And on giving his family protection from IRS probes?
1: That's totally wrong. Totally wrong. And so I will go back. This is not a black or white decision. That is wrong, and no American should be targeted by the law, but no American should be above the law. And that, frankly, almost weighed to vote no.
0: Mm-hmm. And you're just hoping it. You had to accept it.
1: So let's look at the positive. There's three aspects to the Attorney General. Mm-hmm. The Attorney General is supposed to give advice to the President, supposed to run the Department of Justice, and is supposed to make sure that the U.S. attorneys nationwide are doing their job.
0: Mm-hmm.
1: It really weighs strongly in his favor. When I speak to my U.S. attorneys in Louisiana, and I spoke specifically to David Corsell and Kurt Wall, and they said, listen, we have calls once weekly between our office and DOJ, and they give metrics for our prosecutors, and each individual prosecutor is weighed on that metric. And we've had our focus restricted down to fighting violent crime, human and drug trafficking, and going after fraud in programs like Medicare and Medicaid. And if I need extra resources to bring a case home, we do it. And if there's a drug kingpin, we get the resources to go after them. Mm-hmm. And our morale is up, not despite the accountability, because of the accountability. Now, if you want a DOJ which is actually doing its job, mm-hmm. you need stable leadership, and you need leadership which is effective, and in that which is making the greatest difference in my life and your life and the American people's life, there's a lot of positive things to say about Todd Blanche.
0: And you are confident that he will uphold the Constitution with the upcoming elections? There are Democrats saying he may not.
1: Well, of course, there's always this existential anxiety.
0: Yes.
1: But I am as confident as you can be about the future, you are.
0: Yeah.
1: I cannot predict the future, and this is not a black or white decision, but I'm confident on that.
0: I want to ask you about something that's come up in the news recently. On this program, we have talked extensively about the really concerning rise in anti-Semitism in this country. There have been remarks in the past few days from some of your Republican colleagues that do seem hateful about other religions, specifically about Dr. Abdul Al-Sayed in Michigan, who just won that Democratic primary. Senator Tommy Tuberville said, Democrats just voted to send a terrorist to the Senate. He's a radical Islamist. Nancy Mace said every single Muslim holding public office in America is a Trojan horse and a threat to both national security and our republic. We refuse to be silent. These are just two of these statements. Are you comfortable here? Does your party need to condemn language like this?
1: I condemn language like that. It's not to say that, let me just stop. The Muslims that I typically work with are doctors working in a remote area of Louisiana who otherwise would not have a physician unless Dr. Muhammad actually agreed to move there and be their doctor. Or he is the, or she is the professor teaching students something positive. Now, so you have to take every community in its totality. Every community has a bad apple, and every community has those people, my gosh, aren't they wonderful people. Now, my exposure has been to the wonderful people. I condemn those statements. Mm-hmm. And everybody should be treated as an individual. If somebody's awful, they should be treated as awful. But we shouldn't treat everybody as awful because somebody with whom they're identified may be awful, if you follow that.
0: I do. Thank you for your clarity on that. I want to ask you about Social Security, something I know you've been trying to work on here and reform. It's an emergency. If you look at the Social Security Board of Trustees, they say it's going to be insolvent in 6 years. 70 million beneficiaries will see a 22% cut to their checks every month, which means about $500 less in their pockets each single month. You've got a few months. What can you get done?
1: So we're trying to get something done. We were trying to set up a process by which the Senate would invite the House to join and present bills that could be a solution. We don't dictate what the bill would be. It could be Ron Wyden's bill. It could be Bernie Sanders' bill. It could be Bill Cassidy's bill. We would just present things to the Congress in order for us to consider, to set up
0: right.
1: that process.
0: A pathway.
1: I tried to get that set up. Ron Wyden came to the floor and objected.
0: Mm-hmm.
1: And I'm thinking, why are you objecting to a process? It could be your bill that we choose. Why doesn't Congress do its job? Congress wants to be political. We're always angling to try and get the advantage, particularly in front of an election. As you read, the actuaries predict this fund is insolvent in 6 years. This is not the time to be political. It is a time to be a good senator. I was told by a couple of my colleagues, I'm a lousy politician, but a good senator. I would challenge everybody at this moment to be a good senator. And by the way, when you object just because of politics, as best I can tell, that's just so incredibly wrong.
0: Well, there is a Democrat looking to do something on this. Elizabeth Warren had this op-ed with Bernie Moreno, the Republican from Ohio, this past week, arguing that in order to help Social Security, they should eliminate the payroll tax cap, which currently applies to the first $184,500 someone takes home, the rest of it being exempt if they make more than that. Do you support this proposal?
1: First, let me say, this is not Republican Democrat. Dick Durbin is the one who's leading the charge with me to try and get this done.
0: Mm-hmm.
1: And so absolutely, as a bipartisan, yes, let's set up that process. As regards
0: yes.
1: the solution,
0: yes.
1: that would be one of the things we consider. If Elizabeth and Bernie Moreno want to get their proposal considered, we first have to set up this process. And that's all Dick Durbin and I are trying to do is to set up a process.
0: You're trying to force the conversation to be had.
1: And if we come up with a solution to force the fact that it would be considered in committee and then force the fact that it would be considered on the floor. And once you force those two things, we could actually come up with a solution this year.
0: Well, AARP opposes your Promise Act because they say you got to do the hard work now. But you're saying no one's doing the hard work now. So you
1: no
0: need
1: one's
0: to
1: doing the hard work now.
0: The,
1: and by yeah. the way, when I said to AARP, would you accept that we would do this if it wasn't a commission? They don't like commissions. If we come up with just senators and representatives
0: yeah.
1: that would come together over the next 2 months with open hearings, and then we would in these next 2 months have the open hearings, and then we'd present the solutions, they said they would accept that. And so that's what we came up with.
0: But how do you get Bernie Moreno's here. Okay, you're here. But how do you get other Republicans when President Trump has said, campaigned on a promise not to touch Social Security, and you have these
1: So implicit in your kind of question is that you're going to cut benefits, that you're going to do something harmful. That's not.
0: Well, he said he won't touch it.
1: That's not on the table. What if you touch it and you rescue it? Mm-hmm. I think the president would touch that. What if you touch it and you actually increase benefits for some? I think the president would touch that. But by the way, Congress should be acting independently of the president. The president is not Congress. And so we should do our job and we should step forward no matter your party, put politics aside.
0: As you've said, though, Congress sometimes acts like an appendage of the president.
1: Which is wrong.
0: But and do you right have any now, agreement from leadership of your party that they will take this up?
1: And by the way, that's what we were voting on. Let's set up a process by which the leadership would be forced to consider the solutions put forward, and any senator could replace a particular solution with their own proposal. It would be the way Congress is supposed to work.
0: So you would be open to things like raising the retirement age again?
1: I'm not predicting. One, that is not part of my plan. Let me first say that.
0: You don't want to be prescriptive in the solution. You just want the process.
1: Yes, but I have a plan, and we don't raise the retirement age in my plan. But that said, somebody else may have a plan that does that. What's that?
0: This is the sovereign wealth fund plan you had with Senator Kaine?
1: This is the one where you do a investment fund and you put $1.5 trillion in it and you allow it to grow with the economy. It's what the Canadians do, the Norwegians do, the Japanese do. Mm-hmm. It's what the U.S. government does with the Federal Railroad Retirement System. When you do that, the growth in the economy takes care of a lot of the problem with the debt.
0: Is anyone at the White House listening to you?
1: So Howard Lutnick. I've spoken to he and Bessette and others, but Howard Lutnick in one of our Republican lunches spoke about how such an investment fund could be used as Google uses it and others use it to meet future obligations. And so certainly they've entertained it. And why, like, whenever you talk to somebody who does this sort of thing, they say, like, why aren't we doing this?
0: Right. Well, I want to talk about this as well with Senator Sanders, who we have later on in the program. I want to ask you about something you have raised was concerning to you back in June when we spoke. You had a really tough exchange with the president over the Iran war, and you said you were not getting enough information at that time. You got a private briefing. You were giving them some space to work on the diplomacy. That's all collapsed now. We are back in hostilities. Does the president need to deliver to the public some explanation of what is going on?
1: Yes, I think he does. J.D. Vance came and spoke to the Republican lunch and did a good job of explaining the perspective as how to go forward. And someone said, not me, someone else, J.D., the president needs to give that same message to the people. And J.D. said, well, the president has. Well, he may have, but it's being kind of overwhelmed by everything else being said. And so I think the president needs to come out and speak forcefully on what the path forward is. And at some point, it may be that path forward works or not, but at least there needs to be that dialogue with the American people.
0: Can you explain to us what that path forward was that J.D. Vance explained to you?
1: I'll do my best to continue to put economic pressure, for example, by blockades upon the Iranians that will cause them enough discomfort that they will actually come back to the bargaining table. At the same time, continue to get oil through the Strait of Hormuz. J.D. points out that oil is $80. More than the 60 it was at the start, but a lot less than it was at 110 right at the peak. And so we are having success getting oil out of the strait. And that success blunts the effectiveness of what the Iranians are trying to do at the Strait of Hormuz. But that continued economic pressure, while alleviating the pressure on the West, as well as continued selective operations is part of a long-term strategy. It's not something that ends it tomorrow, but something which gradually brings it to a close.
0: So this is really sort of an extended, open-ended hostility situation.
1: I won't speak for J.D., but I do think that, again, everybody assumes that something's going to start and end.
0: Right.
1: But we've been with the Iranians now for 47 years, and I think their point is that this is a continuation of that policy by other means.
0: Senator Cassidy, thank you for joining us today.
1: Thank you, Margaret.
0: Face the Nation will be back in a minute. Stay with us. We are 86 days away from the midterms. Tuesday in Minnesota, progressive candidate Peggy Flanagan, the current lieutenant governor who you have endorsed, is taking on a more moderate candidate, Angie Craig. Do you think this is going to be a similar dynamic to Michigan, where this was a tight race?
3: I think it's going to be a tight race. I hope very much that Peggy wins. I think what we're seeing in Minnesota, Margaret, in Michigan, and all across this country is that people understand that we're living with an economy that is rigged. You have working families, 60% of our people living paycheck to paycheck. People can't afford groceries, housing, healthcare, basic necessities of life. Mm-hmm. And at the same time, they're seeing the richest people in this country become even richer. People are tired of the status quo politics and establishment policies. They want real change. And Peggy Flanagan is about bringing about real change, standing up to the big money interest. There is a reason why the super PACs and the billionaires are flooding Minnesota with all kinds of money. Same thing as Michigan. They don't want somebody to stand up for the working class in Minnesota.
0: But you still are confident Flanagan's going to pull this off?
3: I'm sorry?
0: You are confident Flanagan will win?
3: No, I'm not confident. I think it's going to be a very, very close race.
0: Okay.
3: I think she's being outspent 7-1. And under those circumstances, it's tough for anybody to win. But she has a good ground game. I know she has a lot of grassroots support. And I'll do everything that I can to see that she does win.
0: Okay. I know that you haven't gotten involved in many governor's races, with the exception of Maine. But Democratic Socialist Francesca Hong in Wisconsin is expected to win her Democratic primary. There's been some attention to some of her social media posts recently, but she has this platform of free childcare, state-run grocery stores, more healthcare subsidies. She wants to raise income taxes on millionaires. Some of this does seem to align with your platform. So I'm wondering, you know, why don't you support her? Is some of what she supports too extreme for you?
3: No, raising taxes on the rich, making sure that everybody in Wisconsin or America has health care as a right, sounds quite reasonable to me. Look, we have a limited number of races that we can be involved in. Most of my focus on is getting people elected to the United States Senate, getting mm-hmm. people elected to the House of Representatives. So I, with one exception, we have not been involved in a governor's race. So that's somebody who I've known in Maine for many, many years.
0: Who is now running for the Senate in Maine?
3: That's right.
0: There was, in Michigan, this historic turnout, but the race was closer than many had expected. Dr. Abdul El-Sayed, former public health official, he did win by just 1 point. Since that time, President Trump has said he's happy that he won because he's going to be an easier candidate to defeat, basically, is what he's implying. And The Economist has polling showing the party's victory probability has fallen to 48%, putting Democrats' chances of controlling the Senate at 49%. Obviously, you want to resist that projection. What's your strategy on a coalition here?
3: Well, I look at that analysis a little bit differently. Margaret, in Michigan, in my view, Abdul's victory was one of the most extraordinary victories in modern political history. You tell me, have you ever heard of a candidate winning who was outspent 9-1? Mm-hmm. $60 million in billionaire-funded super PAC money came into that race, half from AIPAC, and yet he managed to win. Now, I think what we are seeing all over this country, from coast to coast, is that working people are sick and tired of being the only major country on earth that does not guarantee health care to all people as a human right.
0: Yep.
3: They're sick and tired of massive income and wealth inequality. Who believes? Now, I know we don't discuss this much in Congress or in the media, but nobody that I know thinks it makes sense that one man in America today, Mr. Musk, owns more wealth than the bottom half of American society. Who believes that we should sustain and maintain a corrupt campaign finance system where billionaires are undermining American democracy? The
0: yeah.
3: reason that we're going to win is people, whether you're conservative or Democrat, tired of the status quo and of the massive levels of inequality that exists right now.
0: You have written a letter that was shared with us to Democratic leaders in Congress and the DNC calling for public funding of elections and for the party to prohibit political action committees from participating in primary races. I understand your principled right. argument here. However, Democrats have a financial resource problem that is very real as compared to Republicans and their war chest. why would the party disarm?
3: We're not talking about disarmament. We're talking about within the Democratic primary, not in the general election. The campaign finance system today is corrupt. In Michigan, what you had is AIPAC spending $30 million in the Democratic primary trying to defeat Abdul. They lost. And now they're saying, we're going to support this guy Rogers, who is a Republican. So what you are seeing is it doesn't matter whether you're a Democrat or Republican, the special interests, and it's not just AIPAC, it's the AI people, it's crypto, they will take over the primaries and try to get their point of view through, get their special interest accomplished, regardless of which party is. So to me, it is insane that the Democrats would allow somebody to come in, an entity to come in,
0: yeah,
3: that will then, if they lose, go into the other party.
0: Okay. We need to talk more about this, but I have to pay our bills here and take a break. So please stay with us, Senator Sanders. We'll be right back. Welcome back to Face the Nation. We return now to our conversation with Senator Bernie Sanders. Senator, before the break, we were talking about your concern about super PACs and their involvement in primaries. You said you don't want Democrats to unilaterally disarm. Just to clarify, you highlighted $60 million poured into Michigan to defeat Dr. Al-Sayed. Half of it came from AIPAC. They are now saying they're going to support the Republican in the general, which you also pointed out. Are you okay with Democrats accepting PAC money in the general but not in the primary?
3: Look, in the world that we live in, until we get rid of Citizens United and get rid of super PACs and move to public funding of elections, that is the reality. You can't allow Democratic candidates to be outspent 50-1. But it is a corrupt campaign finance system, and Democrats can take charge of what takes place within their own primaries right now. General election can't, but within primaries, Democrats can get super PACs out. That's what they should do.
0: I want to focus in on AIPAC in particular, because Dr. Al-Sayed campaigned on this platform of cutting unconditional aid to countries, not just Israel. He said Egypt, the country his parents immigrated from, cut it to Jordan, cut it to Pakistan, cut it to Saudi Arabia. He listed a number of countries and Israel. His mention of Israel and the war in Gaza has drawn a lot of criticism. President Trump said it's hate of Jewish people. When you speak, I know you are very specific in referring to the right-wing government of Benjamin Netanyahu, the prime minister. Would you advise Dr. Al-Sayed and other progressive candidates to speak in a way that doesn't invite as much criticism?
3: Look, I think Abdul has run a brilliant campaign, and he's more than capable of making his own political judgments. But I think, Margaret, all over the country, people are deeply concerned that when we have so many problems at home, we have people sleeping out on the street, people can't afford health care, we are spending billions and billions of dollars on the right-wing extremist Netanyahu government, which has done horrific things to the Palestinian people. Many people, experts, including myself, consider what's going on there as a genocide. And I think whether you're Democrat, Republican, conservative, progressive, we don't think that we should be continuing to fund an extremist government like that.
0: Some MAGA candidates also make that argument, but this is a real attack line being focused on Dr. Al-Sayed in particular.
3: Well, let's be clear. I mean, from Trump on down, you know, you have Trump, who is in many ways an authoritarian type, and he is going to go after Al-Sayed because, you know, for racist reasons. I think the first announcement after Abdul won is he is a Muslim, and we're all supposed to hate Muslims. You know, these guys have nothing to say about the major crises facing our country. All they could do is appeal to racism, we're communists, you know, all kinds of nonsense like that. But I think that at the end of the day, the people of Michigan understand that the status quo is not working. We need a candidate like Abdul who has the guts to stand up for working class families. This guy wrote a book. He's a doctor on Medicare for all.
0: Yeah.
3: The current healthcare system is broken. We got to guarantee health care to all people. Abdul understands that and will help us move in that direction.
0: Senator Sanders, we'll leave it there. We're going to talk about health care next with Dr. Jay Bhattacharya. So we'll continue that part of the conversation. We'll be right back. We're joined now by the director of the National Institutes of Health, Dr. Jay Bhattacharya. Good morning to you, Doctor.
4: Good morning.
0: And we should mention you're also helping to run the CDC until the new director is sworn in as well.
4: Until next Wednesday, yes.
0: Until next Wednesday. So let me ask you about a number of things that I think people at home are worried about, particularly around the food supply. Mm-hmm. The Cyclospora outbreak linked to iceberg lettuce from Mexico is now in 15 states. There were two deaths this week due to it. Yesterday, USDA issued an alert for a range of products that may have salmonella, including meat and poultry. 27 states are affected by salmonella, possibly linked to jalapenos, but cilantro, red onion, avocado also listed in a CDC notice. Albertsons, a grocery store, just recalled some items. There's risk of salmonella in eggs in Texas, according to the CDC. And then you have the screwworm outbreak affecting beef. This is overwhelming for someone going into a grocery store right now. Why do they seem out of control?
4: Well, the cyclospora outbreak is larger than in normal years. I mean, normal years actually is a cyclospora cases. The two deaths that you mentioned, they happened in late June, early July. Before we identify the source. And so the folks that are listening, so you can rest assured the CDC and the FDA are working hard to trace back exactly where these outbreaks are occurring from, intervening with the sort of suppliers to make sure that they don't, and doing recalls to make sure that the disease doesn't, condition doesn't spread. I mean, it's tough. You go to a grocery store, you buy lettuce, and you say, okay, can I buy the lettuce?
0: Yeah.
4: And what I say to folks listening, we're working hard to make sure that the contaminated sources don't get onto the shelves. And if you're worried, you could buy the lettuce, but make sure you wash it carefully. Don't eat the outer leaves. And if you're really worried, just, cook your vegetables.
0: But we're not hearing from the FDA. I mean, should there be a restriction on imports from central Mexico right now? It seems like a lot of things are tied back.
4: Yeah, I mean, I think the key thing is that when we find a contaminated source, we intervene. I can't speak for the FDA, thank God. It's just the NIH and the CDC. But I can say that the folks who I have worked with at the FDA are they're a great team of folks that are tracking back and finding the source of these outbreaks. And for cyclospora specifically, it's complicated because for technical reasons, it's more difficult than if it was just a bacteria to find the exact source. But they've done a great job finding it, and they've been cooperating with the CDC team that I've led the last few months to try to identify the source. And, it's what we know now is because of that hard work that's gone on.
0: But there are also a number of other health issues, including measles cases now at their highest level in 35 years. The CDC says only 10 U.S. states have measles vaccine coverage rates above the 95% threshold in the prior school year. That is so key because that is, as you know, a marker for basically a way to stop transmission, herd immunity. Do you believe that the federal government needs to make a really full-throated push to tell parents, go get your kids vaccinated with the MMR vaccine?
4: One of the first things I did as CDC director, I think it was back in February of this year, was that there was a big outbreak in South Carolina. And I went on to, I don't know if TV is the right word, but I went on camera and I recommended that the best way to end the measles outbreak there was to have parents vaccinate their kids for measles.
0: Yeah.
4: And the outbreak has now ended in South Carolina in part because of that. There's been a lot of outbreaks, not just in the United States, but around the world.
0: Yes.
4: It's a lot of that has to do with a collapse in sort of public trust in a lot of science, public health measures that occurred during the pandemic for reasons we can discuss. For me, the most important thing is to try to regain that trust.
0: Right, but why not? You can have TV ads. You can have something that's more of a national push. It was notable last week that Secretary Kennedy went on television and did say parents should get kids vaccinated for measles because it's effective at preventing infection roughly 97% of the time. That was a change for him. He has not always been that clear, as you know. Why not blast that across the airwaves of America?
4: I mean, I think that I've done my best to try to do that. Every time anyone's asked me about vaccinating for their kids from measles, I say exactly that. That the best way to protect your kids from measles is to get the vaccine for measles.
0: This country's going to lose its measles elimination status.
4: As did Canada, as did Mexico.
0: But that's not accessible, right? The gold standard science.
4: But you know, I think the thing is, if you look at the actual what's happened, there are specific states where you've had these outbreaks. Big outbreak in Texas, which has now been addressed. Big outbreak in Arizona and Utah, that's been addressed. South Carolina, that's been addressed. Now what we saw was an outbreak in Virginia, again, coming down sharply, and now Pennsylvania. It's specific communities of people that are the highest risk that we have to focus on, as well as the broader sort of message that it's important for children to be vaccinated for the measles if we want to address the measles outbreak.
0: Well, that's why I brought up herd immunity, because it puts everyone at risk, right? Not just people. But on this issue, you were down in Atlanta this past week. This is 1 year since that horrific shooting at CDC headquarters. Officer David Rose was honored this past week. He was killed last year protecting CDC employees from a gunman. And we should note, he was a combat veteran, a United States Marine who had just graduated 5 months prior from the police academy, three kids left behind. The shooter was motivated by misinformation about the COVID vaccine. That is why he shot over 100 bullets into the windows of the CDC. Is enough being done to counter this kind of misinformation?
4: I mean, I should start with, I got to talk with Officer Rose's wife a few months back. Well, one of the first things I did is to honor him and his sacrifice in protecting the people that work at the CDC, the amazing people who work at the CDC, was we renamed the street that leads into the CDC after him, and it was a really nice event. I'll tell you, the thing is, I want to focus my attention on Officer Rose, because I think the shooter did was horrific. And I think you can talk about why shooters do things, but really fundamentally.
0: Well, his father said he was brainwashed about the COVID vaccine and thought it was making him suicidal.

0: making him suicidal. The thing is, to talk about the shooter puts
1: the emphasis on somebody who's, I think we shouldn't be putting our emphasis on.
0: No, I am on misinformation about
1: vaccines. I think the key thing is there's a loss of public trust in public health that happened in part because of a lot of, frankly, even on this network and on other networks, there was a particular single point of view put across during the COVID pandemic about how, you know, that led to things that really did cause harm to people. The school closures is probably the number one thing,
0: This is not a productive line of claims. We covered COVID in depth on this program like no other Sunday show did.
1: I'm not blaming you specifically. What I'm saying is, you want to talk about misinformation. The kinds of decisions and sort of the public face of public health during the pandemic led to many people losing trust in public health.
0: The Trump administration officials.
1: No, I mean like Biden. So Biden, for instance, censored me.
0: The pandemic began under the Trump administration.
1: Just so we're clear, the Biden administration censored me. Right? They sent out direct attacks on people who disagreed on the COVID, on sort of whether the COVID vaccine stopped it.
0: RFK Jr. called the COVID vaccine the deadliest vaccine ever made.
1: That is misinformation, and we're not
0: being clear about that. And I think that is dangerous.
1: People lost their jobs, Margaret, because the Biden administration censored people and said, look, you can't even talk about COVID vaccine harms. Yeah, and I'm talking about why you have the kind of distrust that's led to the kind of problems that we're talking about earlier in public health. That distrust was not caused by President Trump. It wasn't caused by Bobby. It was caused by a lot of sort of really fundamentally, but often spread by the government itself regarding natural immunity, closures of schools, closures of mask mandates. People lost their jobs because of these vaccine mandates that didn't make any public health sense. So if you want to talk about public trust, you have to embrace that fully, right? You can't just talk about it in a narrow political way.
0: I'm talking about a shooting at the CDC and an officer. You said you just went to honor. That's what I was talking about. You're talking about something else entirely.
1: What you're trying to blame the shooting on Bobby.
0: No, I'm not. I'm reading you what his father said.
1: No, what you're implying is that somehow
0: I'm talking about your visit.
1: Since you want to restore public trust,
0: tell me what you're doing now, because the Washington Post and Bloomberg reported the White House is preparing an executive order on vaccines and autism. What is it going to prescribe? What is it going to do? Why are we seeing another announcement here when I know you are launching research into a plethora of issues that are contributing factors potentially to autism? Why would the White House be saying only look at this thing?
1: Well, I would have to ask the president about specifics of the executive order. I'll tell you what
0: we're
1: doing.
0: Do you think that's restoring trust in vaccines?
1: The purpose of the whatever the I mean I, you can ask the president about the executive order, but I'll tell you what the focus
0: you
1: of the president
0: has been.
1: You don't
0: know about the executive order?
1: I won't be able to tell you specifically what's on it because I don't think it's done yet. But you can ask the president about it. What I can tell you is that the president cares deeply, as does Bobby, about the rise in autism. I know you do as well. There's so many families around the country that have faced the issues of this,
0: and
1: right?
0: And they want real information.
1: And so I, as NIH director, have been focused on making sure that we have science that addresses that very complicated question about why we've seen a rise in autism. It's not going to be a simple answer. Last year I authorized something called the Autism Data Science Initiative that we're going to have a big early results from it in a couple of weeks from the dozen and more scientific teams that have been funded to look at this, with a mandate of thinking very broadly, not just genes, not just environmental exposures, but potential interactions. We don't know. If you ask me as a scientist, do I know why we've seen this rise in autism? I'll tell you, I don't know the answer to that question. And the fact that it gets so tied up with, okay, is it vaccines, not vaccines? What it does is it sends a signal to scientists that if you work on this topic, you're going to get destroyed if you get the wrong answer.
0: Yeah.
1: I've tried my hardest. The way you build public trust is allow people to talk and think without that kind of sort of political overlay. I've tried my very hardest as NIH director to allow that to happen.
0: Which is so key for science, which is why I'm asking why the president putting out an order specifically focused on one, what seems to be preconceived notion.
1: You're jumping ahead. I don't know exactly the executive order, neither do you. So it's not yet.
0: Well, it's interesting that you don't. My colleague, Matt,

0: Gutman here at CBS asked you last week whether you think vaccines cause autism. You said you don't know for certain. You said there isn't evidence that any vaccine causes autism, but you also don't have evidence that vaccines do not. Parents are preparing to send their kids back to school.
1: I just want to be very clear what I actually said.
0: Please be clear. Yeah. Should parents trust that they can go vaccinate their kids when their doctor tells them to do so for them to go back to school?
1: I think that parents, for most kids, especially for the measles vaccines, the DTP, all the standard childhood vaccines, it's very important that parents vaccinate their kids. As far as can they feel confident sending back to schools, you know, I just to push back some, it was a tremendous mistake to cause parents to fear that about sending their kids to school during the COVID pandemic. The kids were better off in school. We shouldn't be scaring
0: the
1: public.
0: I'm talking about what people do now. It's August, about to be September.
1: Yeah, but Margaret, you're
0: not talking about 2020. I'm talking about 2026.
1: We're talking about the why
0: clarity
1: people have
0: from the federal government
1: just so we're clear,
0: and the top health official.
1: If you want clarity, let me give you some clarity.
0: Please.
1: The reason why you have this problem of public trust is because what happened in 2020 has not yet been addressed.
0: Can these parents trust you? And the recommendation that they should get their kids vaccinated.
1: The parents should trust me. I mean, I'm giving my recommendation. I've vaccinated my kids. I don't think that it is I think if you want to protect your kids from these sort of parental diseases, yes, you should vaccinate your kids. But it is even more important that these kids go to school.
0: Mm-hmm.
1: That they, in no way, shape, or form should this show or any other show like it perpetuate the idea that sending their kids to school is worse because there's going to be some health risk there when it's just not true, right? If you want to protect your kids from those preventable diseases, vaccinate your kids. I've been very, very clear about that. But it is a mistake, and it contributes to the lack of public trust if you sort of fear-monger around, if you send your kids to school, well, you might be around unvaccinated kids. That's a tremendous mistake, right? If you vaccinate your kids, you can protect your kids from those risks, whatever they are. In any case, it's better to send the kids to school because that's how you keep kids healthy.
0: Yes. We want to send our kids to school.
1: But now addressing what happened in 2020 is part of that. If you want to say why there's this loss of public trust, you have to really wrap your arms around that.
0: But you trust the science and the health workers and the vaccines now is what I understood you were saying. And so that is the message
1: I've looked at the scientific evidence and there's lots. I mean, I personally have made decisions for my family around those lines too. So
0: that's good to know. Thank you. We're going to leave it there because I know we're running out of time. We'll be back in a moment. Federal officials say water systems in at least a dozen states have been breached by cyber attacks and that the list could grow. Joining us now is CBS News Homeland Security and Justice correspondent Nicole Skanga to tell us more. Nicole, I've heard you talking about it this week and it was really fascinating to me. We had up a map showing all the states affected here. How did they detect this and are the water systems safe?
2: Let's start with there have been no impacts to the drinking waters in affected communities nationwide, Margaret. I think that's important for viewers to understand. Only 5 of the dozen affected states have publicly acknowledged it. You'll see it on the map. But operators realized that something was wrong here when they could not access their own computer systems. Essentially, they were locked out by these malicious cyber actors. And what we know right now is that cyber attackers have been going after the industrial control systems, essentially the small computers that operate the pumps, the valves, the water flow and the water pressure. And they've been doing that because so many of these systems are remote controlled and were under COVID, which enables them to face the internet directly. And there are just not the firewalls in place to protect these systems. In fact, many of them use default or weak passwords, essentially enabling these attackers to go right in. In at least one case, and this is of particular concern to the FBI, not only did attackers enter these exposed industrial control systems, but they actually messed with something called the ladder logic, which essentially gave new instructions to the computer about how to operate this system. Now, again, we've caught this so far, but this is a real concern.
0: So there were instances back in 2023 when these Iranian-linked hackers were accused of accessing water systems. In July of this year, Homeland Security, which has that division, CISO, which is supposed to be protecting these things, said that there was concern about Iranian-affiliated cyber targeting across critical infrastructure. Is that the government saying Iran did this?
2: I think a lot of cyber experts are saying if it looks like a duck and it quacks like a duck, it's probably Iran. But there are some nuances here. This campaign, like you mentioned, resembles previous Iranian-linked campaigns, right? You have targeting exposed industrial controllers, exploiting this weak sort of authentication, a willingness, by the way, to create actual disruption, Margaret. So oftentimes when we see Chinese-linked cyber attacks, full typhoon, what the Chinese want is just to gain a foothold in the system and to lay quiet. Here we're seeing actual disruptions, which is part of previously the MO for Iran. That being said, these are very unsophisticated attacks. And so there are a plethora of cyber actors who could be responsible for this, including those who might be trying to mimic Iran. This is why it's very important to not just look at the behavioral similarities before the FBI and DHS to use intelligence and to attribute these publicly, which could take weeks or months in many cases because the forensic systems are just not good in these water municipalities. Mm-hmm. Last thing here, how we respond in and of itself is a signal, right? If a nation state can degrade water systems in roughly a dozen states and the response is just a shrug and an advisory, that is an invitation to foreign adversaries in the future to take a hit on U.S. critical infrastructure and expect no consequences.
0: Such a key point. Nicole Skanga, thank you for your reporting. We'll be right back. That's it for us today. Thank you all for watching. Until next week. For Face the Nation, I'm Margaret Brennan.

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2: In 1931, in an effort to stop the the Great Depression, Congress passed the Hawley-Smoot Tariff Act, which anyone raised tariffs to halt the Great Depression. Did that work? Anyone? Bueller.
3: That was Ben Stein. You know that iconic scene from Ferris Bueller's Day Off. Real-life economist Ben Stein playing a boring high school professor. But that clip wasn't from the hit 1986 movie. It was from the 2000 Republican National Convention. Ferris Bueller's Day Off was released 40 years ago this summer. And since then, it's shown up in some of the most unexpected and weirdest places in politics and government. Which Federal Reserve chairman cited Ferris Bueller? Which First Lady cited Ferris Bueller? Which Supreme Court Chief Justice cited Ferris Bueller? And which other politicians have quoted the wit and wisdom of Ferris Bueller? Find out in this episode of C-SPAN's podcast, Extreme Mortman, as we celebrate 40 years since a beloved movie came out and found a home in politics. Ferris Bueller's Day Off was released on June 11, 1986. 2 weeks later, George Will wrote a column which the Washington Post titled The Greatest Movie. George Will called it the moviest movie, the one most true to the general spirit of movies, the spirit of effortless escapism. Ferris Bueller, George Will wrote, reduces a ferret-faced school administrator to rubble, bamboozles his soggy-headed parents, and lives out every teenager's fantasy of subverting authority at every turn. That was George Will. Dick Darman was more of a Ferris Bueller buzzkill. On July 20, 1989, President George Bush's OMB director spoke at the National Press Club.
4: But what of our now-nowism? Again, in some measure, impatience has long been an American characteristic. The question is one of balance. In recent years, we've tipped too much toward the present. Yet a reawakening may now be underway. As must be evident, I like to look at signs from popular culture. And some of the signs give reason for encouragement. Consider, for example, a bit of the entertainment culture close to many of our homes. A few years ago, the most popular youth movie was Ferris Bueller's Day Off. Ferris was a forward-looking kid, but in only a limited sense. He was brilliant at plans to play hooky from school. Entertaining, but hardly constructive.
3: For political junkies and economic junkies and many other fans of the film, Ben Stein provided the movie's signature and enduring scene. He even shows up on the Senate Historian's website. It's in the entry for June 13, 1930. The headline, The Senate Passes the Smoot-Hawley Tariff. The Senate Historian opens with, a memorable scene from the movie Ferris Bueller's Day Off has a high school teacher vainly struggling to get some response from his dazed students. Then the Senate Historian quotes Ben Stein directly, word for word. That scene also has been played on C-SPAN's Q&A.
5: In 1930, the Republican-controlled House of Representatives, in an effort to alleviate the effects of the, the Great Depression, passed the, a tariff bill, the Hawley-Smoot Tariff Act, which anyone raised or lowered, raised tariffs, in an effort to collect more revenue for the federal government. Did it work? Anyone? Anyone know the effects? It did not work, and the United States sank deeper into the Great Depression.
3: The Senate historian, Don Ritchie, then notes, this amusing scene managed to omit the U.S. Senate, but it was on June 13, 1930, that the Senate passed the Smoot-Hawley Tariff, among the most catastrophic acts in congressional history. Appearing on Book Notes in January 1993, Ben Stein told the backstory.
6: How many movies have you been in? Oh, gosh. I don't know, 7 or 8, maybe.
7: I can remember seeing you pop up for 15 seconds in a couple of those movies.
6: Well, Brian, in a couple of them I was in for 2 or 3 minutes, but my usual scene is quite short. I've had a long scene, which was a classic in Ferris Bueller's Day Off, where I played a boring economics teacher. And I didn't even think I was that boring, but they thought I was boring, the people who made the picture. When I finished doing the scene, which I ad-libbed entirely, as I made it up, all of it entirely, the stars of the picture, real people, real stars, Matthew Broderick and Leah Thompson, I guess it was, but maybe just Matthew Broderick came up to me and said, "Wow, I love your work. Have you ever done any work on Broadway?" Well, that was the first time I'd ever done any real work except for a few seconds in another movie. And the idea of calling acting work just amazes me, because it's like calling, I don't know what it would be called, but like be calling sex work. It would be like calling eating a fabulous piece of tuna filet work. I mean, acting is God's gift. Acting is bliss. Reading about junk bond default rates, reading long tomes about junk bond default rates, that's work. Acting is not work.
3: The Ben Stein tariff scene has been cited in many places on many occasions, like March 31st, 2025, an historic day in the U.S. Senate. New Jersey Democrat Cory Booker is in the middle of giving the longest Senate floor speech ever. 12.5 hours after Senator Booker started speaking, Ferris Bueller shows up.
8: Every time, and I've looked at the tariffs throughout history, in fact, one of my friends sent me this really funny clip I hope somebody will put up for me, from, I think it was Ferris Bueller's Day Off, where he was talking about tariffs and was like, "Bueller, Bueller."
3: Now, from Ferris Bueller in the legislative branch to Ferris Bueller in the judicial branch. On January 9th, 2018, the Supreme Court heard oral argument in Collins versus Virginia. The case concerned warrantless searches in carports. In this clip, you'll hear the term curtilage. That refers to the land immediately surrounding and associated with a home, such as a yard or a driveway. Here's Chief Justice John Roberts.
9: And then the problem with that, of course, is we've said the curtilage is like the house, and maybe you would. I mean, if you have an automobile in the house, which is not, you know, Jay Leno's house, right, where he's got dozens of rare cars or the Porsche and Ferris Bueller, I mean,
3: Of course, Chief Justice Roberts was wrong about Ferris Bueller. That wasn't a Porsche. What was it? You're right. It was a replica 1961 Ferrari 250 GT California Spider. Just ask Cameron Frye's father. Later that year, another Ferris Bueller mentioned in connection with the Supreme Court. This time, the nomination hearing for Brett Kavanaugh. On September 6, 2018, Brett Kavanaugh had this exchange with Republican Louisiana Senator John Kennedy.
10: "I can tell from your testimony the last 3 days or 2 days that high school was, those were formative years for you. You went to Georgetown Preparatory School?"
11: "I did Georgetown Prep, Jesuit High School here. It was very formative.
10: What was it like for you? What were you like? Were you, did you ever get in trouble? Did you, were you more of a John Boy Walton type or a Ferris Bueller type?" These ladies are old enough to understand.
11: I love sports, first and foremost.
3: How about Ferris Bueller in a governor debate? Okay, let's do it. In June 2002, Minnesota Governor Jesse Ventura announced he wouldn't seek re-election. On July 31st, 2002, Twin Cities Public Television held a debate among candidates seeking to replace him.
12: A couple fun ones here. Governor Ventura's movie opens on Friday. Carvey's a star and Governor has a cameo role. Tim Pawlenty, as you look past back over movies of the past, what role in a film that we would all know would you like to have done? Can you think of one?
13: Wow. Ferris Bueller on his day off.
14: Ferris Bueller's day off.
12: You want to be Ferris Bueller?
3: And just over 3 months later, Republican Tim Pawlenty was elected Minnesota governor. No doubt a Ferris Bueller surge. Oh, and can you remember the name of that 2002 movie starring Dana Carvey with a Jesse Ventura cameo? You're right again. It was Master of Disguise. Now the commencement address to the Wellesley College class of 1990. Here's First Lady Barbara Bush.
15: "One of the reasons I made the most important decision of my life
14: to marry George Bush is because he made me laugh. It's true, sometimes we laugh through our tears, but that shared laughter has been one of our strongest bonds. Find the joy in life, because as Ferris Bueller said on his day off, life moves pretty fast, and you don't stop and look around once in a while, you're going to miss it.

0: I'm not going to tell George you clap more for Ferris than you clap for George.
1: Finally, we open with Ben Stein recreating his famous economics lesson scene in Chicago about tariffs. Ferris Bueller was mentioned in another economics discussion in Chicago about tariffs. But this time, it wasn't Ben Stein in high school. It was Jerome Powell at the Economic Club. From April 16th, 2025, here's former Federal Reserve Chair Jerome Powell.
2: We may find ourselves in the challenging scenario in which our dual mandate goals are in tension. If that were to occur, we would consider how far the economy is from each goal and the potentially different time horizons over which those respective gaps would be anticipated to close. As that great Chicagoan, Ferris Bueller, once noted, life moves pretty fast.
1: And now a bonus clip. Ferris Bueller's Day Off isn't the only 80s movie starring Matthew Broderick that has been cited on C-SPAN. Here's another. A Matthew Broderick film that came out 3 years earlier and starring Ally Sheedy and Dabney Coleman. Which movie was that? Appearing on Book Notes in 1991 and talking about President Ronald Reagan, here's author Haynes Johnson.
3: Lee Hamilton, congressman from Indiana, whom you know and you've had on this program many times, told me a story that in one briefing they were discussing some missile system, very important development and all that, and he was there as one of the leaders of Congress. The president came in, read from the 3x5 card, he sat back, he stayed through the entire meeting, and he only asked one question. He interrupted it to say he had watched the movie War Games the night before, and he told sort of an anecdote about it, and that was it.
1: A reminder to use the C-SPAN video library to find other times politicians have cited classic movies from the 80s, like President Reagan himself.
4: Never has there been a more exciting time to be alive, a time of rousing wonder and heroic achievement. As they said in the film, Back to the Future, where we're going, we don't need roads.
1: That was President Reagan's State of the Union address in 1986, the year Ferris Bueller came out. That's it for this episode of C-SPAN's Extreme Wortman. Thanks for listening.

0: 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It's over. 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
2: Now to the State Department, where President Trump is hosting executives from the U.S. mining industry.
3: That's a very nice song. I love that song. Because that means you won, basically. If we didn't, we wouldn't hear that song very much. But I want to thank everybody. Special people, people that built our country are here. And you really haven't. I was just looking at my notes, and I could do this one without any notes, because there's a great love for what you do. And I think you haven't been treated well for many years. But you're making up for it now. You're really making up for it now. So it's an honor. And I'm delighted to be here at the Department of State to announce some of the largest ever investments in American mining. A great thing mining is. We're putting our miners back to work, and we're reclaiming America's rightful place as the minerals superpower of the world, which is what we are. People just didn't know that for a while. I want to thank our great Secretary of State, Marco Rubio, for hosting us. It's a beautiful building, but, you know, I look at the president's allowed to remove things from any building. And I'm liking the chandeliers. I like those Corinthian columns, but I don't know, cutting them out would be not good. Those are beautiful columns, but I'm allowed to do it. Every once in a while, I'll come in here and grab a painting and put it at the Oval Office, right? But not too much. But I want to thank Marco. I want to thank Secretary of Interior Doug Burgum, who's done a fantastic job. Secretary of Commerce Howard Lutnick, likewise, and as well as Executive Director of the National Energy Dominance Council, Jared Egan. Thank you, Jared. And thank you all. I love that, the Dominance Council. I've never heard that one before. That's a hell of a name. Where's Jared? Hi, Jared. I like that. Did you make up that? Did you come up with that?
4: That's all you, sir. You came up with that.
3: I think it's pretty good. Thanks as well to the leaders of many of America's great mining companies who are here, and educational institutions are also joining us today. 250 years ago, America won our political independence and the Revolutionary War. In my first term, we secured our energy independence, and now in my second term, we're achieving our economic independence, ensuring that America is never again reliant on hostile foreign nations for the resources our country needs to dominate in the future. And we have plenty of those resources. Critical minerals are the raw materials of American strength that power everything from advanced weaponry to automobiles. And we want these essential products to be mined, refined, and made right here in the USA with the American skill and American hands. We have better skill and we have better hands than anybody in the world. For decades, politicians let other countries steal our mines and mining jobs. They'd close up mines. They'd buy a mine and close it because it was good for them and put American producers out of business. The United States lost more than 3,400 mines. Oh, can you imagine 3,400? I thought they were going to say miners or jobs. It's mines. 3,400 mines over the past three decades, that's sad. But now they're coming back, and they're coming back faster. Many of those mines are being reopened, and a lot of new mines are being built. Over the past 18 months, our administration has signed or approved more than 160 minerals deals worth nearly $40 billion. And today the United States is opening up new mines at the fastest pace since the 1950s. Nobody's seen anything like it. And that goes for auto plants, too, and AI, and so many other kinds of plans. We have in a short period of time, a year and a half, and it's the numbers are for the first 12 months, actually, but figure a year and a half, we have $19.2 trillion being invested. The previous administration had much less than $1 trillion in 4 years. We have 19.2 in actually 12 months, but we'll add something to it. So it's now going to be over $20 trillion. And by the way, no country ever in history has done anywhere near that number. We're 5 to 6 times higher than certain of our competitors, from very successful competitors, but we're much higher. Nobody's seen what's happening today in our country. Nobody has seen anything like it. And hopefully you'll see it again, but only for us. I think it's going to be hard to match, however. Today, the United States is opening new mines at the fastest pace, and we opened the first American rare earth mine in more than 70 years. What's that all about, Marco? We've announced the construction of the first new aluminum smelter since 1980. It's going to be a big one. I mean, if it's the same one, building a massive, beautiful job producing smelter in Oklahoma. I love Oklahoma because they have 77 counties. I won all 77 three times, right? You know, oh, he's looking, right? Nobody's, you know who second was? Ronald Reagan, 56. That's pretty good, right? I like Oklahoma. We authorized deep sea mining to unlock vast untapped resources off our coast. And we're rebuilding the National Defense Stockpile and investing more than $12 billion in a brand new strategic mineral reserve. And we're protecting American workers with historic tariffs on foreign copper, aluminum, steel, so that our people are protected. And the tariffs are what made this so successful, the proper use of tariffs. But they're really what made this so successful. You've probably heard me during my campaign. I used to say the word tariff is my favorite word, and the fake news, see them back there? They're all back there. And they'd say, what a terrible thing to say. What about God, wife, country, love? I said, it's all right. So I made my fifth favorite word. Now I have no problem. Oh, it hit me hard when I said tariff was my all-time favorite word. It didn't play well, but it's a solid number five, and now I'm okay. But American miners have never had a greater champion in the White House than President Donald Trump. And before I took office, federal mining permits took 3, 4, or even 5 years. Now they take as little as 25 days. So we went from 5 years for approvals to get them, and nobody was doing it anyway. Took too long and just wasn't working. So now we go from 5 years to 25 days for approval. Under the Great Big Beautiful Bill, we secured an unprecedented $100 billion to underwrite critical investments in our mineral supply. And for the first time ever, we are even making direct equity investments in critical mineral production. Last July, the Department of War took a $400 million stake in MP Materials, which is already worth nearly $1.2 billion. It's gone up greatly in value. I did one of those too, but not quite in the same business. Intel, we had a problem with Intel, and we settled the problem. They gave us 10% of the company. That was worth $12 billion. And since we had the company, you've probably been watching, the stock has gone up many, many times, just about number one. And we made $82 billion. Do I get credit for that? No. Did anybody say, great job? And by the way, it's for the country. It's not for me. It's for the country. I have to be very plain about that. But no, we've made about 80, Howard, it's pretty close to 80 billion, a profit of $80 billion by helping a company out. We're doing it a lot, actually. We're doing it a lot. Today, we're taking another historic action toward the future of American mining. For years, mining schools and colleges that are essential to training the future leaders of this industry have been absolutely and sadly disappearing. Accredited mining programs in the United States now graduate less than 170 mining engineers each year, while China graduates more than 3,000, and half of our current mining workforce is set to retire within the next 3 years. Well, that's why my administration is making an unprecedented financial commitment to our nation's mining schools. It's going to keep us nice and young and vibrant. The schools came to us seeking $10 million per year in funding. Instead, I'm thrilled to announce that we're delivering $100 million to train the next generation of American miners. And you have a lot of you are in the room right now. And, you know, I'm not doing that because I'm a nice person. I'm doing that because it's great for the country. It's great for the country. And it also helps a lot of people. And they want to mine. You know, I've seen it. And we had a little campaign against somebody named Hillary Clinton. And she wanted the miners of West Virginia to learn how to make chips, little tiny chips with their big, strong hands. And they were not I won by 55 points. They were not thrilled. They didn't want to be doing it. They wanted to be in the mines. That's what they want to do. They don't want to do anything else. I remember that. It was so unbelievable. It was very, very good for me. I tell you what, she didn't get that. We did very well with that kind of thinking. But we're also making major grants to the Colorado School of Mines, the South Dakota School of Mines, and the Johns Hopkins RTX Partnership. And together, those grants are worth $81 million. Going to train people, work with people, and we're going to put you right back on the front pages. That's what you have to be. In addition, today my administration is announcing a series of historic mining projects worth $3 billion, which will create thousands of jobs and promote our economic stability and security. The Department of War's Office of Strategic Capital is signing a massive $1.4 billion loan agreement with Celan Nanotechnologies to build a next-generation battery facility in Washington State using what we have right under our feet. The Export-Import Bank is working to provide more than $1 billion to finance the Ivanhoe Electric's Santa Cruz Copper Project in Arizona, one of the biggest anywhere in the world. The Ex-Im Bank is launching the Alabama Graphite Project, a $25 million investment, as well as the Fort Cady Integrated Boron Facility in Southern California. And it's going to be something. We broke through the environmental disasters. You had environmental people. You look, I'm an environmental person, believe it or not. But you had people that were just stopping it. They were using the environment to stop all of these things. The Department of War is investing $400 million to expand production of scandium, one of the world's most valuable aerospace and defense materials, in Australia. The Department of War is also investing $150 million with Niron Magnetics in Minnesota. Minnesota? Well, what the hell happened to Minnesota? The governor's totally corrupt, but we won't talk about that. Now, that's for another day. Corrupt and incompetent, a bad combination. To build rare earth magnets. Magnets, you got to go with magnets. That's a good one. Everybody should go for magnets. Really badly needed. And Global Advanced Metals will build a major new factory in southeastern Pennsylvania to support cutting-edge defense and aerospace systems. Together, we're reawakening the spirit of the gold rush, the prospectors, and the great pioneers of this country, people who built the United States of America. And very simply, we're making mining great again, and the United States is doing better than it's ever done, maybe ever done. So I just want to thank you, and I'll now ask Secretary Rubio to say a few words, and then we'll hear from some of the wonderful people we have up here, Secretary Burgum, in this order, Secretary Lutnick, Executive Director of the University of Arizona School of Mining and Engineering and Minerals, Cray Luxbacher, President of Colorado School of Mines, Paul Johnson, CEO of MP Materials, Jim Latinsky, who I know your brother, he's a nice guy, by the way. I assume it's your brother. Where is, right? That's right, Andy.
5: Yes.
3: Your brother.
5: Yes.
3: Okay, well, he's a smart guy, and so are you.
5: Thank you.
3: And President of Resolution Copper, Vicky Pesci. So we'll go. I didn't know I was going to have so many people. I'll be here all day. If you could go quickly, I would appreciate it, because we have a war to prosecute, okay? That's my excuse for getting out of here a little bit early. But I've done my thing only in the sense that we're spending hundreds of millions of dollars and even billions of dollars in bringing your industry back. And we need your industry. We're not doing you favors. We're doing ourselves favors. We need your industry. People wouldn't talk about it, but we do indeed. Marco, please.
6: Thank you, Mr. President. Thank you for coming to the State Department. We like this room a lot, too, and obviously, don't look back. There's a painting up here. Uh-oh.
3: That's a good one. I'm taking it with me.
6: I shouldn't have said anything. But anyway, Mr. President, thank you for being here. Thank you for your leadership on this topic. It's a challenge we face in this domain that actually goes to the very survival of the country. And thank you for giving it a priority in your presidency. This has been going on for 25 years. We've been walking away from the importance of this, and now we're trying to make up for 25 or 30 years of mistakes under your presidency. So we appreciate your presidency valuing this when other presidents did not. The group of people that are here today represent the whole nation effort that's involved in this. It's because at the core of this is our industrial strength, but also our national sovereignty, that we never depend on other countries for things we need to prosper and to defend ourselves as a people. And so you'll see here today, as you've already pointed out, we have leaders not just from government, but from universities, from private industry, from students who are going to be the future of this industry. I wanted to very briefly touch on what the State Department's done. You know, earlier this year, we had a critical minerals ministerial. We brought in countries from all over the world and announced the creation of something called FORGE, which is an international partnership chaired by us in the United States to leverage public finance and coordinate diplomatic support to secure these supply chains around the world. At that meeting, we signed 11 new the critical minerals agreements with countries adding to the ones that already existed. Today, under your administration, we've already signed 27 critical mineral agreements with other countries. We also, under the leadership of someone who needs to be recognized, our Undersecretary Jacob Helberg. I don't know if Jacob is here, but Jacob's been phenomenal. He came up with something called Pax Silica, and it's an initiative that leads our efforts to partner with the private sector and invest in mining and refining and in processing, as well as the end-use applications of that. There's still a lot of work left to do, but we at the State Department are willing to utilize our unmatched global presence, our presence all over the world, to ensure that we're working on this. And we're committed to working with industry, with universities, with all the elements of our national power to bring this about. And so thank you, Mr. President, for prioritizing this. And I think we all look forward to working not just nationally, but with our allies around the world to ensure that we have supply chains that are diversified and reliable, and no country can ever hold this over our head and threaten us in the future. Thank you.
5: Thank you, Marco, very much. Thank you. Doing a fantastic job, too, I will tell you that. Doug?
7: Well, sir, today is a day of gratitude, and we're grateful, first of all, to have a president that understands the importance of this industry and understand that our future depends on restoring American mining. And I'm also grateful that we've got students, educators, and industry leaders together in this room. For the first time, we think, in the history that any president has called this group together. So again, thank you all for being here for this historic day. It's true the president has supported American mining more than any other president in history. And it's true that with the announcements made today, he's now supported mining education more than any other president in history. And we owe you a lot for that, Mr. President. We also, when you first took office, you declared an energy emergency, which included critical minerals as part of that. You created the National Energy Dominance Council. We've got some of those partners that are right here, and whether it's Marco with the 27 bilateral agreements, you know, going to 51 countries, whether it's Howard with the trade deals and the investments that are being made, then the National Security Council, David Copley, and everybody working on supply chain, Jared Agin and the NEDC doing all of this work. It's a whole of government approach. You understood that we had to turn the ship around. It took every agency, every working together, and your leadership has driven that. Across Interior, it's included the U.S. Geologic Survey. We've got Andrea Travnik here in the front row, who's the Assistant Secretary for Water and Science, which include that. But getting these things like Geologic Survey back to their core mission, which is mapping. The critical minerals list comes out of the U.S. Geologic Survey. We've expanded that to 60 critical minerals, and for the first time we put coal back on that list because that's also such an important part of mining. And as you know, President Trump, everybody in your administration is slashing red tape, accelerating permitting, but permits don't build mines, people do. And that's why the investments that are made today related to reimagining the workforce and supporting these institutions are so great. America, it's estimated, graduates more than 30,000 lawyers every year, but you heard the president say less than 200.
2: Interior Secretary Doug Burgum.
7: Mining and metallurgical degree students. That has to change with the $100 million historic investment and the other investments announced today. The anticipation and the challenge to those 14 schools that are all here today is to double or triple the number of graduates in the next 2 years. And again, President Trump, even though that those are all amazing things, the most important thing that you've done is you've restored America's belief that we can do big, bold, hard things again. When you were campaigning, you talked about drill, baby, drill, and some people scoffed at that. But under that vision of energy abundance, America now, number one oil producer, number one natural gas producer, number one LNG exporter, all of that in 18 months. This industry is poised to do the exactly same thing, to revive itself and become a world leader. And it's going to be powered by the next generation of American entrepreneurs, engineers, geologists, and skilled miners. And so, President Trump, this group is here. You've proven that we can drill, baby, drill. This group is here to prove that we can mine, baby, mine. And with to supporting that, we're going to map, baby, map, and we're going to put American mining back on the map. So thank you, sir.
5: Thank you very much. And it's something that we maybe should say. We do more oil right now than Russia and Saudi Arabia combined, and that's not including Venezuela. We're getting a lot of oil, and good relationship we have with them, too, but a lot of oil. But we do, without even including Venezuela, we're doing more oil than Russia and Saudi Arabia combined. Isn't that something? That's a big difference. Howard, please.
8: So let's be clear. Critical minerals more than an economic issue. They are a national security issue. If we want to lead in advanced manufacturing, AI, semiconductors, energy, defense, we can't depend on our foreign adversaries for the materials that underpin our industries. We just can't. And that's why the president tasked us to rebuild the supply chain and make it a top priority of his administration and my department. So our objective is very simple. We're going to mine here. We're going to process here. We're going to refine here. We're going to manufacture here. And we're going to create those American jobs right here. So our Section 232 tariffs, right, where we strengthened our steel, our aluminum, and our copper industries. And let's just talk about what that's created. So I have Jesse Gary on my left. I went down to visit his aluminum smelter, and he's building the one in Oklahoma.
6: Oh.
8: Jesse's doing the one in Oklahoma, where he's going to double the aluminum production by the United States of America. So that's pretty amazing.
5: Great success.
8: Right? Then, of course, we're doing steel in Alabama. I mean, these are the first types of smelters and furnaces that America's had in 40 or 50 years. And it's only because of your leadership and the 232 tariffs, which you've been driving. So the CHIPS program, right, we gave Korea Zinc $7.4 billion to build a critical mineral smelter right here in the United States. Vulcan Elements, $1.4 billion, also to build right here in the United States. Right? Another, Robert is sitting next to me. We invested in iPulse. That's his high-tech mining company to change the way mining is done. And so we have an investment with him. And the goal, of course, is not just more minerals. It's the full industrial supply chain on American soil. You have to remember, we lost critical minerals not because of free markets. It's because of foreign subsidies, market distortion, export restrictions, stockpiling. These adversaries have just cheated their way to market strength, and we are back and we're fighting it. So we're not going to accept dependence on
2: Commerce Secretary Howard Lutnick.
8: Supplies. We're just not. That's why we're working across the world, as Marco pointed out, to expand our global allies and make sure we're doing it together. So we're going to secure reliable supply. We're going to strengthen our global partnerships, right? We're going to back American companies, and we're going to make sure the United States, not our adversaries, controls the supply chains of power and critical minerals for our country and our future. The bottom line, we need to control our supply chain, and under your leadership, we are executing on that, and it is coming. We will mine, we will process, we will refine right here in America under the Trump presidency.
5: Thank you. Thank you, Aaron, very much. And Cray, where's Cray?
9: I'm here, sir.
5: Thank you.
9: Mr. President, first I want to thank you. This is a historic investment in American mining engineering schools, and we're really grateful. I also want to say thank you for what you've already done towards accelerating permitting for mining in the United States. It's really been unbelievable. And you've created pathways for industry. And now, in order to achieve American mineral dominance, we really need technology and talent. And your American mining schools are ready to get to work. So thank you.
5: Good. Thank you very much. Thank you. Please.
10: Thank you, Mr.
2: Cray Luxberger from the University of Arizona.
10: And thank you so much for your leadership. I think the message of the day is we need to mine, refine, and make things in America. And I'm pleased to report to you, actually, this has been a call to action from you for a long time to make magnets. I'm pleased to show you, actually, these are magnets that we made at MP for GM.
5: Good.
10: These magnets were mined and refined in the state of California and made in the state of Texas, 100% American made. And thanks to your leadership, we are scaling up.
2: MP Materials founder, chair, and CEO James Litinsky.
10: We're going to triple the capacity, so we're delivering magnets to GM today. Next year, we'll be delivering magnetics to Apple. And then from there, we're going to 10x our capacity as a result of our public-private partnership together. We're going to increase capacity for American industry, which, as you mentioned earlier, is going to be the American taxpayer has already benefited. It'll be great for national security. It's really a win-win-win, sir. And lastly, that facility is going to be north of $1 billion of investment and a couple thousand jobs. So we really are making a lot of progress thanks to your leadership. So I appreciate it.
5: Thank you very much, Jim. Great job. That's so important, what you're doing. Very, very important. Those are the ones I'd be looking at if I were in your world. And
10: thank you.
5: Is Paul Johnson right here? Right?
11: Yes, Mr. President, I'm here. Mr. President, I'm Paul Johnson, President of College School Mines. We are the number one ranked program in the world. We're the largest program in the United States. And we are very, very excited about the investments that you're making. It's pretty hard to go anywhere in the world and not run across somebody with a mines connection. Secretary Burgum's experts in critical materials, over 200 of them will be moving to the mines campus in about 6 months, so we'll be looking forward to welcoming you there for that particular ceremony. I wanted to thank you for two things. One is thank you for the investment in the mining schools. Our expertise has atrophied over time, particularly in the processing space, and this investment is going to make a big difference. Second thing is, while majority of I think programs have sort of shrunk over time, we've actually grown over the last 2 years, and I want to thank you, because I attribute that growth to you and your administration's highlighting of critical minerals in the press, and the amazing team that you have working through you, through Interior and Energy, other folks. It has really, I think, made families feel like this is a field that their children can go into. And I think that's the start of getting things due there. The other thing I want to thank you for is the investment you just announced in mines in our commercialization hub. I've always had this dream of having a facility, and we have a 50,000-square-foot facility that could be dedicated to technology, taking it from ideas to pilot scale to commercialization in a very quick period of time. And your investment in us in doing that is going to enable us to be able to do that. We're up for the challenge. We're really excited for it. We were doing the happy dance a little earlier when we found out, when we heard your announcement, and really look forward to doing what we can for the country. Thank you.
5: Thank you very much. Great job. Thank you. Victoria?
9: Mr. President, you have brought mining back to America single-handedly, you and your administration, and we wanted to thank you for your enduring support. I run Resolution Copper, which is one of the largest undeveloped copper deposits in the world. It is
2: Resolution Copper, President and General Manager Vicky Pacey.
9: Part of Arizona called the Copper Corridor, and it is we've already invested $3 billion, so they were ready to go, but we started permitting in 2005. And if it were not for your administration, we finally got it over the line earlier this year. So we have 4,000 people that will work at our facility, 4,000 miners. We hope to work closely with the mining schools and hire many of the students that will be graduating. $1 billion every year for 60 years invested into the economy. And we also have a smelter. And I think that's the thing that makes it very unique. We can keep everything in the United States and a host of critical mineral co-products as well.
5: Right.
9: So thank you again on behalf of Rio Tinto, BHP, and the hundreds of underground miners who are absolutely fabulous that run the mine today. Thank you very much. We are rolling in drill rigs. We are rolling in equipment. And
5: Great.
9: We're getting on with it.
5: Good luck.
9: Thank you.
5: Great. I don't think you're going to need too much luck. Tom and David, go ahead, please.
12: Mr. President, I'm a very, very proud former alumni of the University of Alaska Fairbanks School of Mines. So on behalf of all the faculty here, the students here, I am thrilled with all of your announcements today. I mean, we've all been frustrated over decades. You're making something happen. I really appreciate that. My first mining job was in Alaska, staking the claims near the Ambler District. And we were in a rush then. This was 1976. And it's still not permits. Thank you for breaking that logjam. I have presented to you a gift to the American people on a project that I've been very involved with. It's deep sea nodules. I'm a fan of gold, and this is a solid gold replica of a deep sea nodule. Now, I wish the nodules down the deep sea had a lot of gold in them that would be more attractive, but they do contain 20 critical metals. And these are 20 critical metals that are going to be needed for the reindustrialization of America. They're going to be needed for defense purposes. They're going to be needed for all the technologies that we are relying on and every single citizen in the United States take for granted. That should be a key part of the supply chain, and that's what mining can do. Thank you very much.
5: Thank you. Where's the gold? Come on, bring it up.
12: Pass it down.
5: I want the gold. He just said, let me see what it looks like. It should be very heavy. It's the heaviest.
12: The gold is more fun.
5: Let me see.
10: Pass the magnet.
5: It is. It's heavy.
12: It's real.
5: It's fantastic. Oh, I like that too, huh? This is so valuable.
10: Yes, sir.
5: I don't know. Do you have a lot of competition, I hope? Because people have to go after. This is so, people have no idea how valuable that is. Thank you very much, fellas. It's really beautiful. Please, David.
13: And as somebody who joined the Trump administration from the mining industry, I just want to say that absolutely nobody supports our industry more than President Trump. So for decades, we felt ignored by Washington, and we've seen our industry outsourced to our geopolitical competitors. So I'm so grateful to work for you. because you get it and you understand that this industry is foundational to our economic and national security. So thank you, Mr. President, for your leadership on these issues. And I know from all of us here in industry that we are committed to building the world's best mining sector here in the United States and reestablishing American mineral dominance. Thank you, sir.
5: Great. Thank you very much, my friend.
4: Well, the mining industry has no greater friend than President Trump. He's obviously, everybody knows he's the greatest deal maker in the world, but what he's doing here today is bigger than any deal or one deal or two deals. This is generational. He is focusing on the next generation of miners. That is something that has never been done before by a president of the United States. He is single-handedly today going to change the entire next generation of mining in America, and he is making America the center of energy dominance for the world. So thank you, Mr. President.
5: Well, thank you very much. Great. Would you like to say anything, fellas? Good-looking guys here.
14: Mr. President, this is a truly historic occasion to bring America back to the leadership of mining, which built this building and which built this country. We've been sleepwalking through many administrations, and this is a revolution that will just electrify the millions of people in the United States that understand that everything you touch, we either mined it or we grew it agriculturally. And the people,
2: Robert Friedland, Ivanhoe Mines, founder and executive co-chair.
14: Farmers really need everything the miners produce to help them farm. So this is critical to our national security. We're elated with your support, and we're going to use Yankee ingenuity to prove that we can dominate the supply chain again, rather than have that used by other nations against us. Thank you for that.
5: You know, you used the word sleepwalking. That's what our country was doing with respect to mining and many other things, too, by the way. But sleepwalking, it's a great word. Thank you.
14: Thank you.
5: Please.
15: Yeah, it's an honor to be here. This is so exciting to see this attention. You know, I'll just say thank you for your attention to this matter, as you like to end your post. It's awesome. And we're here and we're ready to go. So thank you.
5: Well, I just want to thank you very much. This is an honor for me to be here. I love what you do. Doug made a terrible mistake before when he said coal. I said, you have to always precede it by saying clean, beautiful coal. He made a speech once, and it was a great speech, but he took me very much, you know, at the word. He said clean, beautiful coal. He mentioned coal about 40 times, and he kept saying clean, beautiful coal. I said, okay, that's enough. That's enough. But it is. It needs a little public relations help, but it doesn't need so much anymore. We're producing more coal now than just about ever before. It's firing up our great plants, and certain types of plant is, you know, nothing like it. And we were out of that business. If you would have seen the people suffer, and some of you were those people, I believe some of you were the people, but this great big coal deposits, and you couldn't touch them. If you touched them, you were like a bad person. They put you in jail. It was the craziest thing I've ever seen. And, you know, China is smart, and they're using coal. They're building 58 coal plants right now, generating plants, all coal. They don't have too much wind. You know, they sell us wind turbines, but they don't use too many of them. So it's because they're smart. They sell them, but they don't use them. They have one that's pretty big. Doesn't work. It just is for purposes of show. When they go to look at a turbine, they go and show them, and here we are, but they never work. So it's crazy. But clean, beautiful coal is something special. It's all very special, and we're back in the mining business, and I'm very proud of the country. I'm very proud of what you do. You do. You really do. I said before walking in, these are the people that really built America, and you were not treated properly, but we're making up for lost time. You're being treated very properly right now. So I just want to thank everybody. Great honor to be with you. Thank you. Congratulations.
2: President Trump hosting a roundtable from the State Department with American mining industry leaders. We also heard Secretary of State Marco Rubio, Interior Secretary Doug Burgum, and Commerce Secretary Howard Lutnick. The U.S. Senate passed the Lindsey Graham Sanctioning Russia and Iran bill earlier on Friday afternoon by a vote of 86-11. The bill now heads to the House. Lindsey Graham's sister, Republican Senator Darlene Graham, presided over the Senate during the vote and announced its final passage. 60 votes were needed. 11 senators voted no on the bill. That included Kentucky Republican Rand Paul, Vermont Independent Bernie Sanders, and 9 Democrats, Senators Blunt Rochester of Delaware, Hassan of New Hampshire, Hirono of Hawaii, Markey of Massachusetts, Ossoff of Georgia, Padilla of California, Warren of Massachusetts, Peter Welch, the Democrat from Vermont, and Oregon Democrat and Finance Committee Ranking Member Ron Wyden. Senators Blackburn, Lummis, and McConnell missed the vote. Now, after the vote, a number of senators came and spoke to the media. We begin here with Senator Richard Blumenthal, Connecticut Democrat.
16: Well, thank you, everyone, for being here. It is a momentous day, a lot of roller coaster emotions. We're calling our wonderful friend, Senator Lindsey Graham, for whom

0: Bell was named, and I am really honored and pleased to welcome Senator Graham to her first appearance in the Senate Press Gallery, where we all held forth with Lindsay on so many occasions, and I'm not even going to try to channel my inner Lindsey Graham, except except to say, as he said to me in some of his last words, this is a big effing deal. We all did good. And all of us here, part of a team, a bipartisan team, achieved this overwhelming 86-11 vote. President Zelensky is watching in Ukraine. Vladimir Putin is watching in Moscow. I'd like to think Lindsey Graham is watching as well and proud of what we've done, because today we send a message to Vladimir Putin. You will not win this war. Time to come to the table for peace. Your economy, already on its heels, is going to be throttled, even decimated, by cutting off the flow of revenue from purchases of Russian oil and gas. These sledgehammer sanctions and tariffs will stop all who are complicit in this murderous, criminal war of aggression against a brave, free people. And we say to the people of Ukraine, we are with you. We will stand with you. We will provide the arms that are necessary, but we will begin today by imposing sanctions that help you win the peace. These sanctions are the most consequential that have been imposed on Russia's financial institutions, its industrial base, its shadow fleet, and all who continue to enable Russia's reign of terror since the beginning of this war. They will be in force. For the first time also, the United States imposes meaningful consequences on the world's largest purchases of Russian oil and gas, constraining authority, the five largest of them, and imposing those kinds of constraints by cutting off the lifeblood of Russia's war economy. This bill is about changing Vladimir Putin's calculus. Every barrel of oil that goes unsold, every dollar denied the Kremlin, makes it harder for Russia to finance its reign of terror, which every night Ukrainians endure, killing civilians. Putin's targets are hospitals, schools, apartment houses, civilian targets, and these sanctions and tariffs will aid in stopping them. Now we need to go to the House. We recognize the work that lies ahead. This bill is the bill that will pass. It's the bill that will be signed by the President. He supports it. It has taken some time to gain his support, but now that we have it, we need to move forward as quickly as possible to make sure we stand with the people of Ukraine. With that, I am honored to yield the floor to Senator Graham.
1: Thank you. Thank you so much. This is both an emotional day and a very exciting day for me. I'm pleased that the Senate has come together in a strong bipartisan fashion to pass the Lindsey O. Graham Sanctioning Russia and Iran Act of 2026. I would like to thank President Trump and my colleagues, Senators Blumenthal, Britt, Shaheen, Wicker, and White House, and anyone else I may have forgotten, for helping make this a reality. Russia has waged war against Ukraine for far too long, and this bill assists President Trump in his noble efforts to bring it to a close. This legislation was deeply important to my brother, Lindsey, and I am grateful that this bill has achieved such a wide coalition of support. He believed that this was the most consequential piece of legislation that he had ever led, and I'm proud to have carried the torch to the finish line. Lindsey was committed to achieving a peaceful resolution to this war.

0: And I'm confident that these sanctions will pave the way. Thank you. Well, thank you very much, Senators Blumenthal and Graham. And I would just echo everything they said about this legislation. I also want to thank all of the staff members who worked on this legislation, from so many offices that are represented here, from the Senate Foreign Relations Committee, both the minority and the majority, who were very involved in this effort. This is legislation that has gotten to this point because of the efforts of so many people who have spent so much time, and obviously without Senator Graham, Lindsey Graham, and his sister, and Senator Blumenthal, we would not have made it to this point. As Senator Blumenthal said, this is the toughest new sanctions that Congress has placed on Russia in years, and that's what's going to help bring Russia to the negotiating table. When President Zelensky was here last week, he told members of Congress that Ukraine needs this bill. I hope our colleagues in the House will listen to those words and will pass this legislation as soon as they return. Obviously,
1: Foreign Relations Ranking Member Jean Shaheen.
0: A lot of work to do, but this bill provides the best opportunity that Congress has to end this war. And every day of delay, innocent Ukrainians will continue to die. So we got to get this done. Thank you.
2: Thank you, Senator Blumenthal. What an incredible day. Being able to stand on the United States Senate floor and watch the Lindsey O. Graham Sanctioning Russia and Iran Act pass in an overwhelmingly bipartisan fashion was incredible. And while Senator Lindsey Graham wasn't physically present on the floor, you could feel him on there as votes kept coming in and in and in, as we stood unified as a Senate, as the United States of America, telling Putin, we will accept this no more. We know Putin is on his heels. When people are on their heels, they lash out. We saw innocent civilians die in Ukraine this week. Too many people have died. Too much blood has been shed. Now is the time to give the president the tools he needs to drive Putin to the table. I've been reflecting on a conversation that Senator Graham and I had. I shared a little bit with you all when we were here last time, but after we left Normandy for the 80th anniversary of D-Day, he was reflecting on how Churchill said that World War II was an unnecessary war, and that when people in power don't do what they should, innocent people lose their life. Senator Graham said, we failed to do what we needed to then, and as a result, 50 million people died. He said, people miscalculated Hitler. And we're doing the same thing to Putin right now.
1: And he, Alabama Republican Katie Britt,
2: said the cost of that miscalculation would be enormous. Today, we stood up tall for Senator Lindsey Graham, for freedom, for what the United States stands for, and for the people of Ukraine, and peace and prosperity across the globe. It's a proud day. I know. I am grateful to the leadership, Senator Blumenthal, his tireless efforts. You're the only one that could match Lindsey with regards to your efforts on this. Senator Shaheen, Senator Whitehouse, who were dear friends of Senator Graham's, and all of the members, Senator Durbin and others, that have continued to push this through the years. But a special thanks to Senator Darlene Graham, who has had an unthinkable several weeks, has picked up this mantle with grace and dignity and grit, was laser focused on achieving this goal, not only for her brother, but she knew this was what was best for the United States of America, and she knew it's what was best for peace across the globe. And so watching her call this overwhelming vote today was an incredible moment, and I look forward to working diligently with our House colleagues to getting this into law so that we can bring a resolution 4 years too late, but Now it is necessary. And thank you to all the members of everyone's team who made this possible. Your tireless work put us in a position for success today. Thank you.
3: Thank you.
4: Darlene, I miss your brother. I'm sure you do, too. If he were here, it would be another show, a great Lindsey Graham show, and never fails. I'm sure he would have been riding the crest after that fantastic vote on the floor. And when you think about what led up to this, I was happy to be joining Dick Blumenthal and Lindsey Graham and so many others and being an original co-sponsor of this measure. I can remember back to February 22nd of 2024 when the invasion took place in Ukraine. I was in the airport in Vilnius, Lithuania with Chris Coons, and we didn't know what was next. We came here to Washington and had a top secret briefing. The best military minds in America told us what they expected to happen days after the Russian invasion. They gave the Ukrainians 2 weeks. 2 weeks before they were crushed. And then they would have to turn to a guerrilla effort to try to stop Putin from continuing to advance. They were so wrong. They completely, completely miscalculated the determination of the Ukrainian people, who for over 4 years now have fought so valiantly, losing 150,000 of their own soldiers, 60,000 or more innocent civilians. They continue to fight, and they're not going to quit. They are determined to win, and Lindsey knew that. And then he thought, as I did and others did as well, that we had to do our part, put pressure on the world to stand behind Ukraine. Lindsey's legislative proposal, which has been executed by Dick Blumenthal and Jean Shaheen so effectively, really called on the leaders in the world to put up or shut up. If you're on our side to stop Putin, stop buying the damn oil that's funding his troops. That's what it boils down to. It's very basic. There was some fear among Democrats, I'll be very honest with you, and others, that giving this power to the president may be too much power. But I didn't feel that way at all. I felt that we had to do something decisive and meaningful when it came to sanctions and tariffs, and we've given the president that authority. I hope he does not misuse it. I hope he uses it for the right reason, to stop the wanton killing which takes place every night in Kyiv and other cities around Ukraine. The Ukrainian people are very proud people. The Ukrainian Americans are pretty proud people. Come to Chicago, Illinois, and I'll take you to Ukrainian village in the city of Chicago and to their church and to their school. It's a wonderful community and a wonderful neighborhood. I'm honored to represent it. And I would say to them today, we did our best on the floor of the Senate. Now it's up to the House to give authority to the United States to put pressure on the world leaders to join us in finally bringing an end to this war. Slava Ukraini.
1: Illinois Democrat Dick Durbin.
5: So I'm your wrapper here, and I want to start with thanks to Dick and Lindsey for leading this bill, for their persistence through many troubles, toils, and snares to this really remarkable day, and compliment Darlene for the way she has stepped up and brought a new Senator Graham into this conversation. I want to also thank Chairman Risch and Ranking Member Shaheen. This got a lot of credibility when the bipartisan leadership of the Senate Foreign Relations Committee stepped in behind it, and Senator Shaheen was essential to getting the Shadow Fleet piece into this bill. So big thanks there. Senator Britt, Senator Durbin, it's been a strong coalition that has pulled together. Very often Senator Coons, who couldn't be here. I think back to the original Ukraine Victory Caucus, just four or five of us that popped up right after that terrible briefing from the Biden administration that Dick Durbin referred to. And we fought a number of battles. We won a lot of battles between Munich and Kyiv and Odessa. This one is Dick Blumenthal and Lindsey Graham, so I want to make sure that that is appreciated. The second thing I want to say is that as good as this bill is, The process that got us to this bill has changed the narrative about Ukraine in Washington. The argument about this bill was the lever that brought all of this support together that had been inchoate or not present before, and even finally brought President Trump on board. That is a very, very, very big deal, and it stands beside the quality of the legislation itself. And to the comments earlier made about staff, that takes a lot of good staff work to get done. So God bless you all. This wouldn't be happening if it weren't for the courage of the people of Ukraine, their resilience, their innovative guts and grit. They are now kinetically sanctioning Russia's shadow fleet in powerful ways. They are now reaching deep into Russian territory to degrade Russian oil and gas infrastructure. They are creating real havoc in the Russian economy. And in the last month, they inflicted 40,000 casualties on Russia's army. So there's a lot to be said for the amazing conduct of the Ukrainians in all of this. And then there's Lindsay.
3: Happy to take questions. I should also add a thanks to Senators Thune and Schumer, who were very important to this process. Obviously, they're on to other issues at this point. But I want to join in thanking all of our staffs, Senator Graham's staff, who traveled with me so often.
6: How much do you think he called Ryan about this? 10,000 times.
3: We can't. We can't give you as hard a time as Senator Graham would have done. But also to the Senate Foreign Relations staff, Senator Shaheen's staff, on both sides of the aisle, and of course to Senator Whitehouse and Senator Britt's staff, and Senator Durbin's as well. Any question? Yeah.
7: Thank you. Have you had any discussions with House leaders yet about scheduling a vote on the bill, and how will you address concerns of the ranking member of House Foreign Affairs who just released a statement while you were here saying the current Senate text is unacceptable?
3: Well, we've had conversations with the leadership in the House, and I've personally talked about this bill with Representative Meeks. And I think, as I said before, this bill is the one that can be signed by the president, and it can also pass the House. So I hope we'll continue those conversations. And I think it's a historic opportunity. Time is not on our side, and I hope the conversations will take place quickly. Okay, thanks, everyone.
6: Yeah, thank you so much.
1: A bipartisan group of senators led by Democrats Richard Blumenthal and Jeanne Shaheen and Sheldon Whitehouse, along with Darlene Graham, Katie Britt, all talking about the passage of the Russia sanctions bill put forth by the late Senator Lindsey Graham, Darlene Graham's brother. This sanctions bill passed the Senate earlier on Friday by a vote of 86 to 11.
8: A portion of a conversation from this morning's Washington Journal.
9: For more on Campaign 2026 and other political news of the week, we're joined now by Peter Laffin, who is the senior editor at the Washington Examiner. Welcome back to Washington Journal. Peter, can you give us first your thoughts on last week's Michigan Democratic Senate primary? We had Dr. Abdul Sayed's victory over Representative Haley Stevens, but it was a much narrower victory than we expected. What do you think was behind that?
10: Well, I think what's primarily behind the small margins is the fact that this socialist movement is just a totally different beast than anything we've seen in my lifetime in American politics. Across our politics these past few years, the boundaries of what is acceptable has shifted so rapidly. And the nomination of this person, this is just a very extreme example of this shift. And I think voters in Michigan were rightly hesitant to take that leap. I think it's the first time a major party has ever nominated somebody for an office like this who does not think that America is something to be cherished and, you know, perhaps broken and needs to be fixed. Rather, it seems that he thinks America itself is irredeemable and needs to be replaced. And that's something that you see across the democratic socialist movement right now. And not only that America itself at home is broken, but that America is the world's primary antagonist, not China, not Russia, not Iran, but America itself. And that's new. And if you think that's hyperbole, I challenge anybody in the audience to go watch the Fox News interview from last week with the DSA co-chair with Shannon Bream, where Shannon ticked off a number of things just wondering, do you want this abolished? She said, you want to abolish the presidency, the Senate, the Supreme Court, borders, prisons. Do you want to abolish the Pentagon? And this DSA co-chair just said yes to all of it. And I thought, wow, okay, they don't want to abolish something in America that they don't like. They want to abolish America itself and build something new. And so, yeah, we're in a totally different space than we were, I'd say, a week ago, because somebody who holds these views and doesn't really hide it is now nominated for the U.S. Senate, which apparently they also want abolished. I don't know how to square that, but that's what we're seeing, and it's a huge development in our politics.
9: To clarify, Dr. Osaid is not a member of the Democratic Socialists of America, right, but has been supported by members of that group. And there has been quite a bit of advertising already in this race, linking him to the group as well as targeting his religion. We played one of those clips in the last hour. But there was a press conference that he gave after his win talking about how he plans to deal with any use of particularly Islamophobia by his opponents in this race. I'm going to play this clip and then get your thoughts.
10: Okay.
11: Russ, I really appreciate the question. You're right. That's the only play they got. They're going to point at me. They're going to point at my name. It's like, well, he's different. That's the best you got. You can't actually talk about what you want to do. My name is not raising your gas prices. My name is not taking us to war. My name is not the reason you can't afford your groceries. You know what it is? They're BS policies. So you can point to my name all he wants. But I'll also tell you this. I've been an Abdul in Michigan my whole life. This is like the best place in the world to be Abdul. You know why? Because Michiganders are, they're big-hearted. They're open-minded. They're earnest, and they're gritty. And Michiganders are sick and tired of BS politics coming in to divide us when there's so much more we can unite to actually guarantee if we're willing to come together around it. So if all Mike Rogers got is that his name is Abdul and my name is Mike, you're going to be surprised how many people are going to be like, yeah, but that's the Abdul who wants to bring down the price of my groceries and gas and stop us sending money abroad and make sure that I got health care. So yeah, I like that Abdul over your Mike from Florida.
9: Peter, the economy is polling as the top issue for voters in these midterm elections. What do you think of the strategy that the GOP seems to be using in Michigan of targeting his background and as well as his potential association with groups like DSA as opposed to those economic messages?
10: Well, I want to seed two things that he just said, seed the point on two things. First of all, any targeting of his faith as being inherently wrong is bad and I think will backfire on the Republican Party. I don't think Islam as a religion should be targeted, and certainly not in the context of a national political candidate. That's not going to work. And I don't think that's moral. So I just want to get that out of the way. And second of all, I would say, yes, the state of the economy makes this a very strong playing field for Democratic candidates in this cycle. And it's true, if the GOP does not focus on affordability, does not laser focus on the economy, then it's very likely we're going to end up with a Democratic House and a Democratic Senate. But I want to push back on the other point that he made, that we shouldn't push back against his associations. Now, this isn't Islamophobia to say that Hassan Piker, The live streamer, who is very prominent with this cohort on the left, was at his pre-primary pool party last week in Michigan, and then was with him again later that evening at the victory rally. Now, who is this person? This is a person who says, and makes no mistake of it, that America deserved 9/11.
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12: 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Her most recent book is the best-selling Democracy Awakening. 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
13: Well, welcome everyone. We are in Anderson House and with Heather Cox Richardson, and we're going to have a discussion about her books and her writing. But just to make sure those people who are here know what where we're at, this house was built by Lars and Isabel Anderson, completed in 1905. It was at the time the largest house in the in Washington, other than the White House, and it was built as a place for entertainment for the Andersons. They were diplomats professionally, but very, very wealthy. She was an heiress to the Weld shipping fortune. Upon his death in 1936, shortly thereafter, 1938, she gifted this house to the society that is designed to promote the American Revolution. And it's called the Society of the Cincinnati. And this was formed after the Revolutionary War, where people who were generals or senior officers in the war wanted to continue in a fraternal organization. And actually, George Washington joined the organization. And at the time, he was a bit skeptical at the time because he didn't want to create a class of citizens that were seen as better than other citizens. But he did join. And ultimately, it became an educational institution for the members in throughout the country who were descendants of the officers of the war. It's called the Society of Cincinnati because you may remember from the famous Roman hero Cincinnatus. He was a fighter. He put down his plowshares and went to war and then came back and picked up his plowshares and went and became a farmer again. And the theory was that the American generals and senior officers were the same. They were basically people who were had other professions. They went to fight the war. They went back to their professions afterwards. And so this was designed to honor them. This house, when it was opened, had very famous people here. I think William Howard Taft dined here. Calvin Coolidge dined here. Winston Churchill dined here. General John Pershing dined here. And now it's really a great place to learn about the American Revolution and our Revolutionary War heroes. And it's perfectly appropriate to have Heather Cox Richardson here because she's an expert on so many of these issues. So thank you very much for being here.
14: It's a pleasure to be here.
13: So let's talk about your background for a moment. You are a person that is a serious scholar, written academic works that are well regarded, but you're also now doing something that most serious academics don't usually do, which is to write more or less a daily blog if you could call it that, about what's going on in the world and relating it to American history. Is that right?
14: That's correct, yes.
13: And it is on Substack, and it has, I would say, surprised many people that an academic could write something that so many people in the country are dying to read every day. And how do you actually have time to write something every day about what's going on every day? Do you write it at the end of the day? Do you write it in the beginning of the day? How does that actually work?
14: So nobody has time to do what I do. I do the best I can with it.

0: I start in bed in the morning. I wake up and I start checking my phone. I look at my phone all day, see what the news stories are. I read through the news on social media first, get out of bed, have a cup of coffee, and then I read through major newspapers across the country. And if there's a story in, say, something about the military, then I go to Stars and Stripes and I go to military.com and I go to the defense industry blogs. And so I chase down over the course of the day what I think are the main stories for that one day in American history, informed by a historian's eye, because what historians do is, rather than looking at breaking news the way a journalist does, we're looking for the levers that move societies. Historians look at how and why societies change. So I'm looking for the through lines that show change in society, and then about 5 or 6 o'clock, I start to write. I sit down to write, and then I write until it's done.
1: When did you start doing this?
0: I did not start doing it. People started me doing it. The agency was not mine, because people started asking me questions. I was on Facebook at the time, and I had about 20,000 followers. And I wrote on September 15th, 2019, I wrote about what was happening in the country that day, and I got literally thousands of requests for people saying, who is that person? Why is that happening? How does that play out? And I just thought I wouldn't answer the next night, because nobody would want to hear from me every night. So I wrote the 17th of September, and I've written every night since, just answering the questions that people have about the country.
1: I guess you don't get writer's block, right?
0: I don't get writer's block about the letters. I could sit down and write right now if you gave me a laptop for today. But when I try and write a book, it's as if I've never seen a page before.
1: And how long does it take you to write each day these pieces? Is it an hour or 2 hours?
0: Oh, no. If I know exactly what I want to say, and it's history, so I know it really well, 4 hours.
1: 4 hours.
0: If it is yesterday, I'd taken the night off before, so I covered 2 days of material. I think I sat down about 2 o'clock and finished about 12 hours later.
1: Wow. So you enjoy this as much as...
0: Yeah, 2 hours.
1: You enjoy this as much as writing the scholarly books and teaching students?
0: It's different. Everything I do is teaching. Everything I do is helping people understand the world around them. It's just a different medium.
1: So for a long time, you've been a member of the faculty at Boston College. And your students, are they as interested in American history as you are?
0: Well, that's sort of a self-selecting group, right, who come into a classroom of historians. It was interesting, though, to teach at other universities for people who were not necessarily involved in history. I started at Massachusetts Institute of Technology, or MIT. And that was really interesting, because you did have to sell to people why history matters, which you can tell has come through in my writing more recently, the stuff I do now, because every day I'm saying to people, why do you care? Why does this matter? And that I got from teaching at MIT. And when I went to a liberal arts college after I left MIT, at one point I was still teaching that way, and a hand went up about 3 weeks into the class and said, Professor, you don't have to sell us on this. We already like it.
1: So, let me make sure I understand. So what you're trying to do is write about what the most important events that occurred that day are, but you put it in a context of this is important for history. When history is written, people will say this is what is significant about what happened today.
0: That's the idea. I'm always writing with the eye of somebody who's going to be writing about this period in 150 years, which is one of the reasons I never take a night off, because so many times I've been in the archives reading through a diary and going, oh, I can't wait to hear what he says about Gettysburg or whatever. And he's like, didn't feel like going out today, you know, planted potatoes or whatever. And you're like, no. But what that does is it gives you a really different lens, because instead of saying, oh, this is really important because it happens to be in the news this minute, I am more interested in getting the story right for the person who's going to be there in 150 years and in following certain through lines.
1: Let's talk about your background, how you came to this point. Where were you born?
0: I was born outside of Chicago.
1: And did you grow up in Chicago area?
0: We had always spent the summers in Maine, where my mother was from, and we left the Chicago area the day after I turned 7 and moved to Maine permanently.
1: And you were always interested in history as a little girl, or when did you pick up your interest in history?
0: Do you know, I think that when you grow up in a very small town without a lot of access to television and certainly not to movies or to an outside world, what we did is we grew up listening to stories. So I would not have told you I was interested in history, but everything in my life was surrounded by history.
1: And where did you go to high school?
0: Partly in Yarmouth, Maine, and then I went to private school at Exeter.
1: And where? What did your parents do?
0: They ran a hunting and fishing newspaper.
1: Oh, okay. Now, the name, your name, Heather Cox Richardson, sounds like a name that's been around for 200 years or so. It's a very kind of a waspy, came over in the Mayflower kind of name. Did your ancestors come over in the Mayflower?
0: So yes, some of them did, but there's a little bit of a joke here because my ancestors on that side came before the Mayflower. They were the fishermen who came over to Maine before those interlopers came in 1620.
1: So you thought those who came on the Mayflower were the Arrivistes to you.
0: That's right, exactly.
1: Okay. All right, so you must have been a pretty good student in high school because you got to Harbor College, right?
0: Yeah.
1: And I assume, were you valedictorian or something like that?
0: So the truth is I hated school, passionately hated it. And maybe that makes me a good teacher now because there's so many other places people could spend their time. I want to make the time they spend with me valuable. I loved learning, but I hated doing it on other people's clock. So I did a lot more than other students did, but not in the same way that the teacher necessarily wanted them to be. So I was a good student, but I was not the top student by any stretch of the imagination.
1: All right, but you went to Harvard. I presume you majored in history.
0: My undergrad degree is in history, yes.
1: Okay, and then you stayed and got a PhD at Harvard as well?
0: I stayed and got a PhD at Harvard as well. My master's is in literature, which explains a lot of what I do, and my PhD is actually not in history. My PhD is in the history in the program of American civilization, which is turned into American studies after I was there. It was an attempt to understand what made America tick after World War II and why it had not succumbed either to fascism or to communism. So we did a lot with ideas, you can tell.
1: All right, so you have an undergraduate degree, a master's degree, and a PhD from Harvard, and then when did you find out the job market doesn't welcome Harvard PhDs as much as you thought they might?
0: I didn't go to graduate school to go into this profession at all. I went to graduate school because I loved history by then. I'd fallen in love with history, and my advisor wanted me to stay on and work with him, which was an enormous honor, and I wanted to learn to write, really learn to write. I had no idea what I'd do after I got a degree.
1: Well, what did you do after you got your degrees? Did you stay on it at Harvard or?
0: No, so it was, of course there were no jobs. And so there were no jobs, as you know, and everyone kept saying, don't worry, it's going to get better soon. And here we are all these years later. So I wrote to universities in the area and said, I'm here and I am available for a job if you have one, in case somebody needs to be replaced for a maternity leave or whatever. And I got 4 offers and I ended up going to MIT and they turned that into a tenure track job for me later. So I went right into the profession, but not in the normal way.
1: Okay, so you went to MIT, and now for recent years you've been at Boston College?
0: I went to UMass Amherst in between. MIT, UMass Amherst, and now Boston College.
1: And now you are living largely in Maine?
0: That's correct.
1: And your husband is a lobsterman?
0: That is correct as well.
1: So he's here, and so did you know a lot about lobstering before you married him?
0: Well, you grow up with it, of course, so I did. I know a lot about it, but he is also a lobster dealer, which I did not know a lot about, which is essentially being being on the stock market every day, except your product is lobster and bait.
1: Okay, so let's talk about American history and some of the things that you've written about. You're an expert on many different areas, but let's start with what we're probably celebrating this year, the 250th, the Revolutionary War. Now, you've written a piece that accompanies, I guess, a video on 10 steps to a revolution, or 10 steps to revolution. So what was your point you were trying to make, that a revolution doesn't occur overnight, it takes quite a while? Revolution took, I think, in your writing, about 13 years before you get to a real revolution. So can you explain, was there an effort to have a revolution at the beginning of the revolutionary period of time, and when did the revolution really take hold and said, we have to break away from England?
0: So there's an important distinction between the revolution that the founders made, as well as I am making, between the revolution and the Revolutionary War. And what they said was the real revolution was in men's heads, and they said men's, but people's heads, between 1763, the end of the French and Indian War, and the Declaration of Independence in 1776. So the Journey to Revolution series that you're talking about, 10 Steps to Revolution in Journey to American Democracy, it's just a series of videos my team does, takes you through the period where you have the English colonists in the American 13 American colonies being thrilled to be Englishmen, through their sense that they are losing the rights of Englishmen, and through their making of a community that were willing to stand for those conservative rights, and then ultimately the steps that made them declare their independence in July 4th, 1776.
1: Some people who have written about the Revolutionary War say the indispensable person was George Washington. Had he not been the general, we probably would have lost the war and so forth. Do you agree with that?
0: So it's a little hard for me to make judgments about the military strategy of that war. I mean, there are certainly doubts about whether or not, you know, he should have been fighting in New York and so on. But in terms of the ideology, the person he was, and his willingness to walk away from power, that was extraordinary. I always tell my students America has lucked out a number of times. And the first time it lucked out was with George Washington in that position of extraordinary power, and then walking away. Twice.
1: Because usually when people won wars as generals, they took over the country, Napoleon being a good example.
0: And that's walking away from the army first, and which is why that's in the rotunda of the Capitol, but then walking away from the presidency is an extraordinary thing.
1: Now, one of the most celebrated parts of the Revolutionary War is the Declaration of Independence, which was agreed to on July the 4th, 1776, not signed until about August or so. Why is the declaration so important? And wasn't it just a propaganda piece? Why do we still think it's so important?
0: Well, of course, they wrote it to justify their rebellion from the king. You know, why are they not simply rebels? Why do they have a right to do this? So that's the context in which they do three remarkable things. The first of those is to set up those Enlightenment ideals of a country that says that people are created equal, that they have a right to a say in their government, and they have a right to be treated equally before the law. That's extraordinary. And then, of course, they list the complaints that they have against the king, which is a way to say the people have a right to check the king, which is a concept that really starts in 1215 with the Magna Carta. But then they end, I think, with an incredibly poignant call to the idea of the eternal creation of American democracy, in which they say, you know, here we put our hearts on the line, and we know that by doing this, we have essentially signed our death warrants if, in fact, we fail. But to make this happen, to each other we pledge our lives, our fortunes, and our sacred honor. And that vision of continuing to fight for American democracy throughout history, laid out in that document, remains alive even as we sit here.
1: Now, when I was in grade school, we learned about the American Revolutionary War, and people at the time told me everybody in the colonies wanted to fight and be independent. But it turns out, I think, maybe only a third wanted to be independent, a third wanted to stay where they were, and a third said, I'll be with whoever the winner is. So is that fair?
0: Just like life, right? You know, you see that absolutely everywhere. I had the great fortune to be in Old North Church on the 250th anniversary of the Paul Revere's ride last year. And that was a really interesting microcosm because they literally can tell from who was in those pews. It was a third, a third, a third. And for all the intensity between the people who were patriots and the people who were Tories, I really felt for the people in the middle there who were like, you know, I'm really just trying to put food on the table. But there came a time when people could no longer look the other way and had to make a choice.
1: Now, historians don't really like counterfactuals, but they're fun to ask about. So suppose we had lost the Revolutionary War, what would have happened? Would we still be part of England, or would we be broken away, or would we be part of a commonwealth? What do you think would have happened?
0: Well, we don't like counterfactuals. I will say, though, that in a way, you can look forward to the War of 1812 to think of what things would have looked like, because in many ways, the War of 1812 was a continuation of the American Revolution, because after the Revolution, essentially, the British government basically just pulled back. It didn't actually leave. It pulled back to the West and to Canada and waited for Americans to tear themselves apart. And it was really the War of 1812 that manages to put America on the map as a going concern. So if you think about what would have happened, you know, you can sort of look at what had happened if we'd lost the War of 1812. You know, really, you can see a later kind of commonwealth arising out of the United States of America, but one that's much more closely tied to the British Commonwealth.
1: Now, I thought to some extent we won the Revolutionary War because the British business people kind of said, look, this is a loser, costing us too much money. The colonies that matter are in the Caribbean. Make sure we don't lose those colonies. And so they basically put pressure on the British government to kind of get out of this. Is there any truth to that?
0: I think that's fair. I think that's really quite fair. That's where the real money was for sure.
1: So let's talk about some of the books you have written. Let's talk about the Civil War. Very few scholars are experts on the Revolutionary War and the Civil War, but you're knowledgeable about both. So on the Civil War, I've always wondered, is there anything Abraham Lincoln could have done to prevent the South from seceding?
0: By the time Lincoln was in office, they had already seceded. We'd already lost six states. So the question there is whether or not there was anything James Buchanan could have done. And as you know, they considered impeaching him for the fact, for a number of reasons, but one of them being that he had said, it's absolutely illegal what the South is doing, but there's nothing I can do about it.
1: Now, in Lincoln's inaugural address, the first one, he basically supported Buchanan's view that we should have a constitutional amendment, in effect, or a statute, that would affirm the fact that slavery in the southern states was legal.
0: Well, he stood on the idea that it was legal according to the Constitution. Right. What Lincoln really didn't want is for enslavement to spread to the West. That's what the real fight was about. It was between the North and South, but it was whether it spread to the West. Now, one of the things that a number of people point to is Lincoln does say that he is willing to amend the Constitution in 1863, shortly after 1862 with the 13th Amendment that will protect enslavement until much later on and call for compensated emancipation. And that he is doing as a reaction to the 1862 elections and saying, okay, you want enslavement to continue. Here you go. This is what it's going to look like. And all these people who had voted for the Democrats in 62 were like, no, that's not what we wanted. And so that's when you get the real push coming to behind the Emancipation Proclamations sticking on the country.
1: Now, the North had a population of roughly three times the South. It was wealthier, more industrialized. Why did it take 4 years to win the war? Originally, in the first Battle of Bull Run, people went out there as kind of a carnival to watch the Southern soldiers get slaughtered, which turns out wasn't the case. They actually won the first battle. Why did it take so long for the Civil War to end?
0: Well, so when you talk about the wealth of the North during the Civil War, you're really talking about it, the wealth of the North coming to play after 1862. And I always tell my students, if you're in jeopardy and they give you a battle and say who won, you have to ask the date, because if it's 61 or 62, you can guess the South's going to win. 63, 64, you can guess the North's going to win. And part of that is just the North takes a while to get its industrial base going. You know, you're not going to get national money until 1862. You're not going to get the railroads going down in a big way until the war. There's a lot of pieces that had to come into play. And, you know, one of the things, and this is a little bit of a stretch, but one of the things that I think is fascinating is having watched Ukraine and how Ukraine was really up against the ropes in the early days of its war against Russia, but it managed to develop this industrial economy that is really now leading the technology of war with its drones. And it always in some ways makes me think of how the Union was able to pull together its industrial base in a way that it couldn't in the first couple of years.
1: Now, Lincoln finally issued the Emancipation Proclamation, I think, in January 1 of 1863.
0: That's the final, the preliminary.
1: Final one, the preliminary in September of 1862. Issued the final one. And why did he wait so long to do it? And he was not what you would call an abolitionist. Is that correct?
0: Personally, he did not want to see the continuation of enslavement, but he was a constitutional lawyer, and he believed it was in the Constitution. So that's the answer to your question. He felt that he couldn't end enslavement except under the war powers. So what he does is he issues the preliminary emancipation coming in. He actually writes it in the summer of 62 because the Union is losing so badly on the battlefields. And one of the arguments that's developing, especially in the American newspapers, is that the reason the South is doing as well as it is because they are able to mobilize their black population, their enslaved population, to do the work that the white guys won't do. So they're able to fight. So when Lincoln writes the preliminary emancipation, he does it only under the war powers and says, I'm going to take these war materials in the form of enslaved people away from you. And that's why the Emancipation Proclamation has, as one historian said, all the grandeur of a bill of lading, because it's a very technical document saying, I'm only freeing the people who are under control of the Confederates because that's the war powers. And then he goes on afterward and says, this is why we must amend the Constitution, because once the war is over, I'm not sure the war powers are going to stick for this particular issue.
1: Now, General Lee, who was asked to be the head of the Union Army but turned that down, he ultimately goes to Gettysburg and thinks he can have a decisive victory, perhaps against the North, therefore bringing the North to the negotiating table. Had Gettysburg turned out differently, do you think the war would have ended in the favor of the South?
0: Again, I don't do counterfactuals, but I will tell you, in summer of 64, Lincoln thought he was going to lose. Lincoln had all members of his cabinet sign a document saying they would cooperate with the next president, whomever that might be. And there were a lot of things that had to come together. Remember, the slaughter was incredible. And there were a lot of things that had to come together for Lincoln to win in 64, and he did not think it was going to happen.
1: So, obviously he did win in 64. And then ultimately the war is over and the North wins. Lincoln is assassinated, but he has a plan for Reconstruction that was one that maybe would have been better than the plan as it was implemented under his successor, Andrew Johnson. Had Lincoln lived, do you think that Reconstruction would have worked better?
0: Oh, yes. Yes, absolutely, because a couple of things right off the bat. Lincoln would not have Congress. Remember, Johnson was not a Republican. Johnson was a Democrat. And in fact, technically, the Republican Party didn't run in 64. It was actually the Union Party that ran in 64. That's why he was brought onto the ticket. And he would have been able to work with Congress. He actually didn't like the Republicans, so he was not able to work with them. And the other thing that would have happened was Lincoln would have called Congress back into session in the summer of 65, as Lincoln did not. The Congress had adjourned on the day of Lincoln's second inaugural. They had worked all night. They went to the inaugural, and then they went home. So they weren't there when Lincoln was assassinated, and they came rushing back to Washington. And Johnson was like, no, thanks, I've got this. And they don't reconvene until December 5th, I believe it is, of 65. So he had that whole summer. And what did he do in that whole summer? He pardoned all but about 1,500 of the Confederate leaders, bringing them back into the body politic as if they had never left. And what that did for the Union and for the United States was that, remember, this is 65. We're going to have a new census in 70. And the new census in 1870 is going to count African Americans as full people rather than as three-fifths of a person, right, giving those Confederate leaders more power in Congress than they had before the Civil War. That was all set up by Johnson because he was a Democrat and he was interested in running the new Democratic Party.
1: Pardoning 1,500 people at once?
0: Everybody but 1,500.
1: Oh, okay.
0: He did everybody else. And, of course, the Congress is able to change the rule for the peons, but not for those leaders because they had personal presidential pardons.
1: We don't like counterfactuals, but suppose your fellow Maine citizen, Hannibal Hamlin, had remained vice president in the second term, you think history would have been different?
0: I do, yes.
1: Because he was more moderate on those issues?
0: Well, he was a Republican, and right, he would not. I mean, one of the things that is astonishing about the end of the Civil War in the United States is the welcoming back into the body politic of the very same people who had tried to destroy the country.
1: Now, you've written another book on the South, and your argument is in that book that the South actually won the Civil War to some extent, because really the people that were in control of the South before the Civil War more or less came back and were in control of it. Is that essentially your argument?
0: No, it's a little bit different than that, because what I'm arguing in that book, that's how the South won the Civil War. I'm arguing about the ideology of the Confederacy, and part of the argument of that book is that because there was never any penalty for having adhered to the South, treason was never made odious, those ideologies moved into the American West for a number of reasons in that period. And because they moved into the American West, the Western states began to work with the Southern states ideologically and continued to affect American politics to the present.
1: Now, you wrote a book as well on the Reconstruction. Mm-hmm. And your view on Reconstruction is that it was well-intentioned by Lincoln, but as implemented by Johnson, it fell apart and basically didn't really work at all?
0: No. What I really talked about in that book, that was The Death of Reconstruction, was that, you know, it's not really a surprise that white Southerners were not terribly interested in equality for black Americans. But the real question was, why did the North give it up? And that book argued that the North equated issues of labor and race by about 1871, when the Confederates begin to talk about labor rather than race. And so the North gives up on Reconstruction because of class issues. And it really argued for looking at American history in that period as sort of the marriage of race and class, a problem we still deal with today.
1: And as the country was expanding west, your point was that the principles of Southern landowners was more dominant in the western part of the country than maybe the principles of Northerners.
0: That's correct, yes, for a number of reasons.
1: So you also wrote a book on Wounded Knee. Mm-hmm. And for those who aren't familiar with Wounded Knee, can you explain what Wounded Knee was?
0: So I talked about the Wounded Knee Massacre of 1890, not the later Wounded Knee events in the 20th century. And that book was really an attempt to integrate indigenous history into larger American political history and to say, you know, we really have to look at these things as all one history, not as, you know, sort of pieces of history that only affect certain people.
1: But your point is that Wounded Knee wasn't an isolated incident.
0: That's
1: it
0: correct.
1: Was basically emblematic of what was going on out west in the United States trying to expand west.
0: Well, no, it was more that the what happens in Wounded Knee is a direct result of an attempt of the Republicans to retain control of the Senate. It's actually really interesting. You know, that's when the tariff is in real trouble in the 1890s because so many of the American people recognize that it's hurting them because they're paying for the tariffs. And so they elect Grover Cleveland first in 84 to get rid of the tariffs. And then in 1888, there's a real push to put Benjamin Harrison in office in order to protect those tariffs. And then after the election of 1890, there's this huge change in the control of the House of Representatives and the Senate. And the Republicans hold, they don't expect to lose the House and they don't expect to lose the Senate. And it turns out they hold the Senate by only one single vote. And that single vote is in South Dakota. And the attempt to hold that seat meant a number of things, including the attempt to rush the military into South Dakota. And then, you know, just people make human mistakes that lead to a massacre. Nobody wanted that massacre, but that didn't help the people who were in the middle of it.
1: Now, your most recent book is about awakening democracy. Mm-hmm. Now, can you explain what your point is in that book? It's about how democracy, as I understand it, is the challenge we have in today's democracy really have antecedents throughout our history. Is that right?
0: Yes, and you know, a lot of people asked what that book was about because it's got a really odd organization, or so they say. And I began that book to explain the things that people had asked me about. You know, what is a conservative? What is a liberal? You know, when did the parties switch sides? And what I realized when I was writing it was that the question people ask me most is what on earth has happened, where are we, and how do we get out of here? And that is why the book is organized in three parts. It says, here's the trajectory to where we have been that led us to the place where our democracy is under threat. And then the final third of it is the pieces in our history, beginning with colonial America, leading up through the Revolution and so on, where Americans have managed to defend democracy even at times when they felt that it would slip away from them.
1: Now, do you think democracy today is under greater challenge in our country than in previous eras in our country?
0: Yes.
1: Because
0: of a long period in which we have concentrated power in a single executive. And as we have done that, we have also eroded the other checks and balances that we have had to protect us against that. And that is, we're in a different place now than we have been in, say, the Civil War, because we in fact have a Congress that does not seem to be interested in protecting its prerogatives and a Supreme Court that is actively working to concentrate power in a single person.
1: Now, after World War II, a Council of Economic Advisors was set up in the White House to give presidents economic advice. Graham Allison, a former dean of the Kennedy School at Harvard, has suggested they have a Council of Historical Advisors, or historians, so they could give presidents and their senior leaders some sense of history. What do you think about that idea?
0: Well, I'd like to see everybody reading more history anyway without a council of advisors to have them do it. And I will say, we have had presidents in the past who were extraordinarily well-read in history. I mean, Dwight Eisenhower just jumps to the fore on that one, but there are plenty. Lincoln, of course, and I shouldn't leave out people like FDR, but it would be hard, I think, to put together a council of historians because by definition, we disagree with each other.
1: So as you look back on American history, what do you think it is that enabled this group of 13 colonies to go from being a small group of 3 million people, half a million slaves, to be the most powerful country in the world by far over such a long period of time? Was it a commitment to democracy? Was it all the land we had, immigration? What would you say is the things that are most responsible for our becoming what we became?
0: Well, I would say yes to all of those things, but I will say what has made America different, I think, is our ideas. The idea that you were welcome here if you were willing to be part of this society and work hard and contribute to the community. And that has meant that we continually renewed ourselves. It's one of the fascinating that when Ronald Reagan was leaving office, he made it a point that his final speech basically said what I just said, that in fact we are constantly reinventing ourselves. And we are constantly, I think, drawing from our Puritan ancestors to critique where we have been and what we are doing. So we're one of the few countries that constantly

0: we have been and what we are doing. So we're one of the few countries that constantly complains about how we're not living up to what we should be doing. We're not living up to expectations. And that ability to recreate ourselves every day, every moment, has made us able to embody the principles of our founders and to live things that people like Thomas Paine called for. We have the ability to begin the world anew. That's Thomas Paine in Common Sense in January of 1776. And that ability to continue to make the world anew is what has made us different and able, I think, always to grow and change.
1: Well, we've been pretty successful for roughly 250 years. We've had our problems, Civil War and other things. Are you optimistic about the next 50 years or so?
0: Yes.
1: And because you think the ingredients that made us so successful will continue, more or less?
0: Because I believe in the American people. I believe in the ideas of continually reinventing a society. But also because I believe that American democracy, with its principles in the Enlightenment, speaks to the human call for self-determination, that people want to be able to choose their own fate. And I don't believe that Americans now, any more than they had in any time before now, will choose to give that up, will choose to walk away from the idea of being able to have control over their own destinies. So when people say how concerned they are about where we are today, and I am very concerned about it, I look at all the times in our history when people said we can't possibly make it out of this moment, and Americans rose to the challenge because they wanted to continue to be able to determine their own fate, and I think we will do it again.
1: If somebody said to you, who are the 3, 4, 5 most important figures in American history that enabled us to get from a group of 13 colonies to where we are today, who would you cite?
0: Well, I would probably start with Samuel Adams or Thomas Paine, because what they did is they created communities through social media channels at the time, writing letters. I would say somebody like Abraham Lincoln, of course, who insisted that we must stand firm to those principles and make sure that government of the people, by the people, and for the people did not vanish from this earth. I would certainly point to Francis Perkins, who took the idea of a community and made it central to our government with the 1935 Social Security Act. She, of course, was the Secretary of Labor under FDR. How many do I have?
1: Well, you can have more, but let me ask you, if you could have dinner with any one American who's lived at any time in our country's history, who would you like to have dinner with, and what would you like to ask that person if you have one or two questions you could ask anybody?
0: So do they have to be honest with me?
1: Well, up to you.
0: Because I got to, if they're okay. Going to be honest with me, because, of course, there are many people that'd be fascinating to talk to, but they would look at a woman and say, what's the point, right? But if they would be honest with me, Booker T. Washington.
1: Why is that?
0: Because he was brilliant and because he had to walk between two worlds. And walking between two worlds when one of those worlds wanted to kill you meant that every day, every step he made, everything he said had to be carefully thought through in order to achieve the goals that he wanted. And I respect that he was doing what he did under those circumstances, and I would absolutely love to know how his mind worked and how he saw himself, what he saw his role is as an American society.
1: All right. Well, suppose I said you could have dinner with any woman whoever was prominent in American history. Who's the woman you would like to have dinner with?
0: Well, I'd go for the artists and the writers, to be honest, just for my personal interest. But I'm going to go with Frances Perkins on that one, because Frances Perkins and what she did with the Social Security Act of 35 really, I think, changed the entire nature of the American government from focusing on the property rights that were emphasized so strongly by the founders because of their heritage from especially the Magna Carta. She turned the United States into a government that focused on the equality of everybody in a community. And that shift was extraordinary. It was a profound shift, and she did it in part by doing what Booker T. Washington did, by playing a certain kind of a role to change the world. And that would be fascinating.
1: Now, when you write your history books, how long does it typically take you to do the research and the writing?
0: The writing could be as little. I wrote the How the South Won in three months. But The thinking takes years. The book that I'm writing

0: Now, I've been actively thinking about it for at least two years. Modern politics. I'm taking a new look at modern politics.
1: Now, as a great historian, do you write with a feather and a quill kind of thing, or do you use a computer?
0: I wish. I like writing by hand more than anything, but I had an accident a number of years ago and don't have much of the use of my right hand to hold a pen, so I have to do everything on a laptop.
1: Right. So do you have children who say, I want to be a historian as well?
0: I have failed all of my children. They have all become engineers.
1: Engineers? You wanted them to go into private equity or something important like that?
0: Yeah.
1: No?
0: One is actually in New York doing things like that, yes. But
1: okay. So today, with history students, when you're talking to students, are they as interested in American history as you would like them to be? And why do you think so many students today are not majoring in history? When I was in college, about 8 or 9% of undergraduates were history majors. Today, it's maybe 1 or 2%. Why do you think that is?
0: Well, I think it's a mistake that they are not. And I will say that students, and I think Americans in general, are more interested in history than they have been for a very long time. The fact that an academic historian is sitting on the stage with you says something. You know, this would not have happened 20 years ago. But I think people have made the mistake of thinking that education is about a profession. Because what education really is about is teaching you to pivot to whatever comes at you. And as we know now that most people, when they graduate college today, will probably have more than 12 jobs in their future, most of which haven't been invented yet. And the last thing you should do in college is to decide you're going to train for a job that's here today, because we for all we know, it won't be here in 5 years. And what you need to learn is how to think, not how to do a certain profession.
1: Now, you are a well-known academic historian and qualified to teach at any college in the United States in American history, but you weren't probably a rock star when you were writing these academic books. Now you're more or less a rock star in American history because your publication is just so well-known. So how do you deal with the fame? Can people come up to you all the time and now they want to hear your views on this or that, or they want your autographs or selfies? How do you deal with all that?
0: First of all, a rock star historian is like a jumbo shrimp. I mean, it's absolutely an oxymoron. But for me, my world has not changed at all. I still talk to people through a laptop. And I used to do it for just 6 people. Now I do it for many millions of people, but I'm still absolutely me.
1: When you write your piece, you no doubt get responses. How do you deal with all the responses? You can't have the time to respond to everybody. So how do you deal with all that? Because I guess you get thousands of responses all the time on what you write.
0: I can't even read my email, let alone answer my email. I do try and read a few of the first comments that come through on the, I post in a number of places. But I can't do everything. I have to let a lot of that go. It's sad. I do try and respond to people, but I just can't.
1: So if a president of the United States who you were politically simpatico with said, I want a historian to work in the White House with me, and some presidents have had historians, Arthur Schlesinger worked in the White House for President Kennedy, would you ever consider going to government service and bringing your historian's perspective to a president that you liked?
0: You know, I'm in government service right now, and the answer to that is probably no. Because there are two ways to think about what a historian does. And one was Schlesinger, who was very open about the fact he thought his job was to encourage people to embrace the policies of somebody like President Kennedy. But then at the same time, there was a historian named John Hope Franklin, who was also deeply involved in the civil rights movement. And he said that the time that a historian becomes wedded to a political party is the time when they cease to be trustworthy. And that his role was more to look at the nation in general and talk about that and what importance those issues had for people at large. And my model has always been John Hope Franklin.
1: Well, he was a distinguished historian at University of Chicago and at Duke University, and I guess one of the leading African-American historians in our country's history, for sure. Let me ask you, let's go back over the last, let's say, 50 years. What do you think are the most significant things that happened in American history in the last 50 years? Is it civil rights, equal rights, wars we fought? What do you think are the epic parts of our history that people 100 years from now will look back and say, during this 50-year period of time, these are the most significant things that happened? Let's take it from, we're now in 2026, let's say back to 1975, last 50 years or so.
0: If you give me a few more years than that,
1: right.
0: I would say easily accessible birth control. because it enabled women to have control over their careers. I would say, if you're looking big picture, health. The fact that people live longer lives now makes a huge difference. I mean, one of the reasons we have a problem with the Supreme Court, and there's such fighting over the Supreme Court, is, you know, when the framers put together the idea of a Supreme Court, they had to ride the horses themselves. They weren't going to be riding that circuit when they were in their 90s. It was a young man's job. Same with Congress. So I would say healthcare as well. Transportation, another big change. I think if you're looking for something more politically oriented, what would I look at for that in the United States? I would pick something small. I mean, because I'm going toward Vietnam, I would pick something like the U2 affair under Eisenhower, because it was the first time a president was caught lying to the American people. And that changed our relationship with the presidency. I mean, we could do this all day.
1: The first time a president was lying to the American people?
0: Was caught.
1: Right.
0: Caught. Because he was caught on film. And that was a huge deal. People have forgotten it now. But, of course, the erosion of faith in the presidency, which really takes off under Nixon and during Vietnam. The U2 affair was a big part of that.
1: Now, Thomas Jefferson wrote a sentence that Walter Isaacson has said is the greatest sentence ever written. We hold these truths to be self-evident, that all men are created equal, that they're endowed by their creator with certain unalienable rights, and among these are life, liberty, and the pursuit of happiness. How could he have written that when he was a slave owner?
0: Oh, I think he couldn't have written it unless he was a slave owner, which sounds weird, but that's the very contradiction at the heart of who we are as Americans. When those men looked out at their fields full of enslaved people, and said, we are all created equal, they were writing out of we all the people that didn't look like them, didn't sound like them, didn't have the same kind of money they did. And by getting rid of the vast majority of humanity, women, people of color, black Americans, and so on, they could say, oh, yeah, we're all created equal. But the genius of our age, from their declaration of that to the present and I hope beyond, is recognizing that those principles, even though they had limits on them, don't have to have limits on them for us. And that's exactly what happened. As soon as the Declaration comes out, you have people like Phyllis Wheatley, the black poet from Boston, writing to an indigenous preacher saying, those are great principles and we feel the same way. And that's what we've been doing ever since. That's what America is people who weren't in included saying, hey, we should be in that too, and expanding the boundaries of that extraordinary sentence.
1: So if somebody is watching and says, I want to be like Heather Cox Richardson, I want to be a great historian, I want to go to college, study American history, write about American history, what would you recommend, and what is the skill set that is required to kind of be a professional historian?
0: Read, read, read. Write, write, write. And always ask questions, because at the end of the day, I do have the skill of doing research. That's actually my big skill. I'm really good at washing windows. I'm really good at research. And you learn to write. But at the end of the day, the magic sauce I bring to anything is I am never afraid to ask a question. So many people never learn about their world because they won't ask a question about it. Always ask questions. And every time you do that, you're going to find other people want to know the same thing. And there's always an answer.
1: Leaving your books aside, let's suppose a young person or a middle-aged person says, I want to learn more about American history. What are one or two or three books as introductory books that people can learn more about American history if they were to read them?
0: Introductory books. Well, I'm going to go in a funny place for that. I'm going to go in a couple of funny places. The first place I'm going to go is to children's books. There are a number of very good comprehensive histories of the United States that are written for fifth graders. And that's always a good place to start because you get through a lot of material quickly. I always talk about the light, bright theory of history. I don't know about you all, but I was in college and took an entire course on the French Revolution and knew everything there was to know about the French Revolution. We read 13 books on it, but nobody ever told me it came after the American Revolution. And that was news to me when I was in graduate school that would have been really helpful in understanding the French Revolution. So I do the light, bright theory. You need to know a shallow amount about a lot of stuff to see where the pieces fit, and then you can dive in. So I would start there, and then I have a number of favorite books that are on specialized issues, but that tell a much larger story. And so, you know, one of my favorites is Murdering McKinley by Eric Rauchway out there in California. It's about murdering McKinley, But it's not really about murdering McKinley. It's about the whole late 19th century. And it was such a favorite of mine that I based he based his book on Citizen Kane. I based my book, Wounded Knee, on Murdering McKinley. So I like those. Rather than going into one deep dive, for me anyway, I like the big, broad pictures.
1: Now, you're writing history all the time for your pieces on your American newsletter. It's called The American Experience.
0: No, the newsletter is Letters from an American.
1: Okay, Letters from America. And you write books. But when you're just letting your hair down, what do you actually like to do other than history? Are you an exerciser? Are you tennis, golf? What is it that you like to do for relaxation other than history?
0: Kayak, bake,
1: kayak.
0: Knit. Yeah, big kayaker, knit and bake.
1: In that order.
0: No, not necessarily. I mean, I when my kids left, I had to cut back on the baking, because my husband finally put his foot down and said, I'm going to look like Jabba the Hutt over here if you don't slow down. But yeah, those are my
1: when you're kayaking, does anybody say there's Heather Cox Richardson kayaking going on?
0: Well, there's nobody else out there. I live in the middle of nowhere. But all of those things, especially the kayaking are, and I walk a lot too, they're a way sort of to think things through. And I love repetitive exercise. And knitting's the same way. You can knit and knit and knit, and your brain goes somewhere else, and you can think.
1: Now, did your parents live to see your considerable success?
0: No. And they died when I was young.
1: And do you have siblings?
0: I do.
1: And did they tell you you weren't this great when you were little, or they don't?
0: Do you know, we all have had really quite successful careers. I don't think I would put any one of us above any of the others. And because we lost our parents so young, we're still quite close.
1: So a final question. What are you most proud of what you've accomplished with your life so far? Is it the getting people interested in history? It's the books, the teaching. What are you most proud of having accomplished?
0: Do you know, I don't think a lot about what I've accomplished. I always think about what's out in front. I think I like that I'm making people feel like they have agency over American democracy again. But it's a funny thing for a historian. I tend not to look back. And it sounds like I'm trying to get away from that question, and I'm really not. I'm more interested in what comes next.
1: So as a historian, somebody cares about democracy, have you ever failed to vote, or you always vote?
0: I failed once to vote.
1: Really?
0: Yes.
1: And did something bad happen as a result of your not voting that one time, or?
0: It was the election of 1980, and I realized that my vote mattered, and I have voted ever since.
1: Okay, well, thank you for voting ever since, and thank you for being a great historian, and thank you for being here today.
0: And thank you for this conversation.
1: Right.
0: It's been a pleasure.
1: Right, thank you.
2: Before the interview, Heather Cox Richardson and David Rubenstein viewed artifacts from the archive of the American Revolution Institute of the Society of the Cincinnati.
0: What a pleasure.
3: Hi. Great to meet you. My name is Thomas Simon.
0: Nice to meet you.
1: Okay.
4: Hello.
1: Yeah, how are you?
4: And so this document right here, what's called a broadside, so this would have been put up the streets of London. There's only one other copy of this. It's in the National Archives. This is the only copy in American libraries. It's dated 1773. And what's interesting about it is it's one of the only known recruitment posters for the British Navy. And they're seeking to recruit people in 1773. And 1773 is still early in the revolution. But why we could connect this to taxation is the Gatsby affair off of Rhode Island has occurred prior to this. The colonists feared that those who potentially were suspects for the burning of the ship would be extradited or taken to England, where they wouldn't receive a fair trial. So the Gatsby affair connects to the revolution.
0: Yeah.
4: And this is really fun because these broadsides are incredibly rare.
0: This is beautiful.
4: And so this is a revolutionary era broadside.
0: This is really beautiful. My people were all mariners in what was then Massachusetts, but they were probably saying, we're not doing that.
4: And they had, the Abraham Whipple had burnt the ship. This is an orderly book maintained in 1783, so we're moving ahead here. The other one was 1778, so this is at the conclusion of the revolution, and this is near Newburgh, New York, right? The cantonment, or basically the where the officers were. The revolution was over because, largely Yorktown had defined the terms of British capitulation.
0: Mm-hmm.
4: But the soldiers weren't ready to go home. So they were, and the officers in particular were nervous about what would be next. Would they receive pay? Would they be called back? What were they going home to? Who was actually in charge of their, North Carolina? Should they return to North Carolina? Would the Continental Congress actually have authority over that land that they haven't seen possibly for 5 years if they've been in the service of in the revolution? So there's a lot of, know this, right? And so this is when you start to have what's called the Newburgh Conspiracy. And the Newburgh Conspiracy is recorded in this orderly book by Ebenezer Smith, a Massachusetts gentleman, who would record the speeches behind the scenes speeches. Not only this is Washington's speech recorded by an officer, but also other people's speeches that were happening for and against this conspiracy, which potentially was going to replace George Washington with another officer as sort of commander in chief. So one of the great strategies of Henry Knox was to create
0: our boy Henry
4: Massachusetts. Yeah. was to devise the Society of the Cincinnati, and he did so through drafting a constitution essentially,
0: really?
4: Which is called the Institution of the Society of the Cincinnati. This is an original parchment copy of the Institution that would have been written by Henry Knox, and also Jedediah Huntington informed it. There's a drafting committee to writing this, and it's really important to see it as potential. I mean, you could come back to me on this, but to see it as a stepping stone for the Constitution, because here you see men coming from different colonies with different backgrounds agreeing that they could all sign a document, and in so doing, form a sort of way of working together, collaborating, that this creates the model for potentially the Constitution down the road.
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5: Now we'll go to the Senate Foreign Relations Committee for a hearing on international scams and how to protect Americans. The committee will hear testimony from State Department officials. Here's chair of the Senate Foreign Relations Committee, Jim Risch of Idaho.
6: We will come to order. Thank you to our witnesses for being here today, and thank you for everyone else who is attending. We're glad to have everyone attend these meetings as room will allow. We do have a rule in this committee that there'll be no interruptions and there'll be no attempt to contact either a member of this committee or one of the witnesses during this hearing, and the consequences are serious if you do. So with that, I want to, the way this is going to work, I'm going to make an opening statement. Senator Shaheen will. We'd like to hear from our witnesses, and then what we will do is open it up to a round of questions for members who are here or who show up. So we'll start by saying thank you to our witnesses for testifying today on what is a really, really important issue. Right now, across the ocean, there are entire cities devoted to scamming Americans in Cambodia, in Laos, and in Burma. Scam center operations have become a multi-billion-dollar criminal enterprise that enables a range of illegal activity like human trafficking, money laundering, illicit drug trade, and even arms trafficking around the globe, presenting a growing threat to Americans' wallets and to our national security. We have all received one of these strange phone calls or texts. In fact, as common as it is, I wouldn't be surprised if somebody in this room receives one of those during this hearing. Just last year, Idahoans reported losing $34 million to online investment scams. That's just Idaho. Nationally, Americans are losing billions each year to these scammers, and these losses continue to grow to the benefit of our adversaries. Many of these scam centers have close ties to Chinese transnational criminal organizations who take orders from the Chinese Communist Party and work to promote the CCP's foreign policy priorities. These criminals have created an industry that traps hundreds of thousands of victims of human trafficking in scam compounds. They trick their victims with false jobs advertisements, take their passports, and in some cases, torture people to force them to steal your money. Fortunately, the administration is working to end this horrible practice with its Scam Center Strike Force. It has blocked more than $800 million of cryptocurrency transactions from going to these Chinese criminal groups. But that number is just a drop in the bucket compared to the scale of the problem. As these scam centers evolve to use AI and other technologies to stay ahead of law enforcement, it is more important than ever that we mount an effective response. This will require entire U.S. government working with our international partners to address the pipeline of human trafficking and build complex legal cases against these criminal groups who are often aided and abetted by foreign governments. This issue is not a partisan issue. It is clearly a bipartisan issue. It affects every American. These scammers don't care whether you're a Republican, a Democrat. They just want your money. I hope today that our witnesses will share more about the State Department's role in this effort. How are we working with partners like the UK, Australia, and Japan, whose citizens have also lost money to these scam operations, to stop these crimes? We'd like an answer to that question. What can we do to help foreign law enforcement agencies to build strong cases against the beneficiaries of these scam centers and ensure they are shuttered for good? Another question we'd like answered. And finally, what are we doing to hold the governments of the countries that host and enable these scam operations accountable? I look forward to learning the answer to these questions from our witnesses, as well as hearing their recommendations for what additional authorities or increased international cooperation efforts may be needed to protect the American people from this growing threat. Thank you to the witnesses for being here. With that, I'd like to turn it over to the distinguished ranking member, Senator Shaheen.
7: Thank you, Mr. Chairman, and thank you to our witnesses for being here today. As the chairman says, behind many of the online scams targeting Americans are scam compounds where trafficked workers are forced to defraud victims online. Just a few years ago, these compounds were concentrated in a handful of countries. But today, scam operations have spread to countries across Africa, the Middle East, Asia, and even in the Western Hemisphere. Americans lose more than $12 billion, billion with a B, a year from schemes perpetrated by overseas scam compounds. We have that poster just to remind everybody about the total. Global losses are now estimated to exceed $100 billion each year. And every senator on this committee has constituents whose lives have been upended by sophisticated online fraud.
5: Senate Foreign Relations Ranking Member Jean Shaheen.
7: Dallas, New Hampshire, 178-year-old, lost about $150,000 after being lured into a fraudulent online investment scheme. And another Granite State resident reported purchasing a vehicle online and lost $6,200 and never received the car, and his calls went unanswered. We've had a scam in New Hampshire targeting our Easy Pass system that's gone out to everybody who has an Easy Pass in the state.
6: Yeah.
7: Yes.
6: I got one of those.
7: Yes, right. At a time when families are already feeling squeezed, they can't afford to lose their hard-earned savings to fraud. This hearing looks beyond those individual stories to the transnational criminal organizations behind many of these sophisticated fraud schemes and why law enforcement alone is not going to be able to dismantle them. These networks have direct consequences for U.S. national security. They span multiple countries, often eroding the rule of law and exploiting weak governance. And they thrive on corruption. They rely on victims from over 80 countries who have been trafficked and forced to carry out these scams. And they generate billions for transnational criminal organizations, many with links to China. Fighting them requires diplomacy, support for human trafficking victims, international law enforcement cooperation, sanctions, and strong partnerships with foreign governments. Now, the good news is that the United States has begun responding to this threat. The administration has elevated countering scam compounds to be a national security priority. It's imposed sanctions on scam operators and human traffickers, and it has pursued criminal prosecutions and launched a government-wide effort to combat these networks. These are important steps, but the criminal networks are adapting just as quickly, and when one country cracks down, they move somewhere else. Without a coordinated global response, it becomes a game of whack-a-mole. If these criminal organizations operate across borders, our response has to be to operate across borders. That means preventing recruitment, supporting trafficking survivors, working with our allies and partners, and holding both criminal organizations and the governments that enable them accountable. That's exactly the approach Senator Cornyn and I put forward in the Scam Compound Accountability and Mobilization, or SCAM Act. Figured you'd like that acronym, which passed the Senate by unanimous consent. The bill would build on the administration's work by making that coordinated international response a permanent part of U.S. policy. Today's hearing is about how we build on that progress. I look forward to hearing from our witnesses about what's working, about where the gaps remain, and what it will take to build a response that is every bit as coordinated as the criminal networks we're trying to defeat. Again, thank you both for being here.
6: Senator Shaheen, thank you for those remarks. We're fortunate to have two people from the State Department, Assistant Secretary, first of all, Michael DeSambre, who's Assistant Secretary for Bureau of East Asian and Pacific Affairs. Thank you for coming. We also have David Bedard, who's a Deputy Assistant Secretary, and he's with the Bureau of International Narcotics and Law Enforcement Affairs, also from the State Department. So if you would give us the benefit of what you think we should know, gentlemen, we'll start with you, Mr. DeSambre, and then we'll go to Mr. Bedard. Give us your thoughts, and then we'll open it to questions from the committee. So, Mr. DeSambre, the floor is yours.
8: Chairman Risch, Ranking Member Shaheen, and distinguished members of the committee, thank you for the opportunity to testify on protecting Americans from global scam operations and how the department is countering criminal online scams in the East Asia and Pacific region. In Burma, Cambodia, and Laos, criminal scam operations have reached an unprecedented industrialized scale. What began as isolated fraud rings have become a sprawling illicit economy, operating from compounds staffed by professionalized and sometimes coerced workforce. Credible sources report that hundreds of thousands of individuals from dozens of countries are trafficked into these operations across these three countries alone. This is an industry with its own infrastructure, labor force, and supply chains. Experts agree that Chinese origin transnational criminal organizations are the major force driving the scam economy, with the vast majority of operations led and managed by Chinese nationals. Americans have become significant targets. As Senator Shaheen just indicated, initial 2025 estimates placed reported losses from Southeast Asia-based scam groups at $12.5 billion U.S. dollars, a conservative figure. As our analysis nears completion, we anticipate actual losses to be significantly higher. It is estimated these groups inflicted up to $114 billion in losses on East Asia and Pacific countries in 2025. They are also resilient. When pressured in one location, they relocate and adapt, reducing their physical footprint while sustaining scam intensity through technology. In Cambodia, some compounds closed by police raids open operations elsewhere in the country. The Department of State strategy is to identify vulnerabilities across the transnational criminal organizations and apply sustained pressure at scale to disrupt their criminal actions and impose costs on the organizations. That includes going after the bosses and financiers of the criminal organizations, in addition to disrupting their physical and digital infrastructure, financial flows, and communication networks. Dismantling leadership and cutting off financing is one of the critical ways to break the criminal networks rather than merely temporarily disrupting them. On March 6, 2026, President Trump signed Executive Order 14390, directing the Secretary of State, Treasury, War, and Homeland Security, and the Attorney General to develop a whole-of-government action plan to identify, disrupt, and dismantle these networks. The growing scale of the threat demands a unified response. Estimated losses to Americans in 2025 were triple the level in 2023, with Americans in all 50 states targeted. My INL colleague, David Bedard, will detail the interagency and department action plans. Our diplomatic message is consistent. Countries must target transnational criminal organization bosses, not just the low-level operations, and dismantle the entire scam ecosystem. We are raising this issue with Cambodia, Burma, and Laos, and other regional partners, and with China. We've encouraged China to demonstrate that it is not abetting these crimes by allowing Chinese crime bosses to be held accountable internationally. We must drive up costs for these transnational criminal organizations, restrict their access to victims, and make clear that there is no safe haven jurisdiction that can shield them from the reach of the United States. We have backed this message with action. On July 23rd, Secretary Rubio announced a visa restriction policy targeting individuals involved in cybercrime and cyber-enabled crime, and we intend to use it. In 2025, a Section 311 rule cut off Hui-owned groups' access to U.S. dollar accounts. Sanctions and U.S. law enforcement action against the Prince Group helped trigger an international takedown of the organization, its CEO, Chun Ji, and over 140 affiliates. Chun Ji was also the target of a DOJ indictment and the forfeiture of approximately $15 billion in cryptocurrency, the largest such forfeiture in history. On April 23rd, Treasury sanctioned Cambodian Senator Kuk An and 28 individuals and entities in his scam network. And on April 2026, DOJ's Scam Center Strike Force charged two Chinese nationals tied to a Burma-based scam center targeting Americans and froze over $700 million in cryptocurrency.
5: Assistant Secretary of State for East Asian and Pacific Affairs Michael DeSombre.
8: In April, in partnership with INL, I led the launch of a 13-country coalition of our allies and partners most affected by the threat and capable of acting against it. The Counter-Scams Contact Group includes Australia, Canada, Indonesia, Japan, Malaysia, New Zealand, the Philippines, the Republic of Korea, Singapore, Thailand, the United Kingdom, and Vietnam. We are using this group to collectively raise the cost on scam groups through law enforcement action, asset seizures, financial sanctions, diplomatic pressure, and information sharing, while reaffirming U.S. leadership in the region. The threat originates abroad, but endangers tens of thousands of Americans nationwide. I credit the committee for elevating attention on this fight, including through the Bipartisan Scam Act. As part of the administration's whole government effort, the Department of State will continue to do all we can, including in East Asia and the Pacific, to drive up the costs on these criminal scam groups and drive down the harm to Americans. Thank you, and I welcome your questions.
6: Thank you very much. We appreciate that. Mr. Bedard, tell us what we need to know.
9: Chairman Risch, thank you, Ranking Member Shaheen, and distinguished members of the committee. Thank you for the opportunity to testify on behalf of the Department of State and our work to protect American citizens from criminal online scams. U.S. losses are staggering. But the true cost is not in dollars alone. Behind every statistic is a human story, as each of you both rightly pointed out. And those are the people that we do this work for. While Burma, Cambodia, and Laos remain the epicenter, operations are expanding across South Asia, Africa, into the Western Hemisphere, and beyond. Global money laundering and human trafficking networks compound the problem, along with inadequate screening of trafficking victims and criminals exporting the tradecraft on a global scale. As countries crack down, scammers are diversifying beyond large industrial-scale compounds into smaller, decentralized operations in hotels and residential areas, making them harder for law enforcement to detect. Chinese origin transnational criminal organizations drive the Southeast Asian scam economy. They operate as loosely affiliated businesses, and many are polycriminal, running scams, trafficking drugs and people, and offering cybercrime as a service. These organizations operate in layers. There's a leadership tier that colludes with government officials, a management tier running day-to-day operations, and scam workers, many of them trafficking victims, others that are willing participants. Across every layer sit the facilitators, the complicit officials, the lawyers, the accountants, the bankers, the crypto converters who keep this illicit economy running. These networks exploit a persistent vulnerability. Criminal operations are borderless, but law enforcement's not. They base themselves in jurisdictions with weak legal frameworks and limited technical capacity, betting that fragmented responses cannot keep pace. In March, President Trump signed Executive Order 14390, combating cybercrime, fraud, and predatory schemes against American citizens, and directed the Secretary of State to demand enforcement action from foreign governments. The State Department is coordinating with the National Security Council and the Homeland Security Council on an international approach built around four lines of effort. First, a global diplomatic campaign pressing key countries to act through high-level demarches, joint statements, and coordinated action. Our regional bureaus, such as the one Assistant Secretary DeSombre leads diplomatic engagement with foreign capitals to build political will, while INL engages the Ministries of Interior, Public Security, and Justice, and the law enforcement agencies that do the operational work. We also work multilaterally to raise international standards and align partners with a common approach. INL led the adoption of the first ever UN resolution on combating cyber fraud, which was co-sponsored with Japan and the United Kingdom. Second, imposing costs on the transnational criminal organizations and their enablers and the complicit officials who give them safe haven. Our tools include visa restrictions, support for asset seizures, extradition requests, and targeted sanctions to deny these networks the resources and to drive them to change their behavior. On July 23rd, Secretary Rubio announced new visa restriction policy targeting cyber criminals, in particular those engaged in cyber scams and sextortion. Third, operational law enforcement cooperation. We cannot arrest our way out of this from Washington, D.C. We rely on foreign law enforcement. Where warranted, INL provides training and equipment so foreign partners can investigate these enterprises and their financial flows in cooperation with U.S. law enforcement. Thailand is a strong example. Following the evacuation of thousands of scam workers from compounds in Burma, INL funded FBI deployments to embed agents with the Royal Thai Police in the Anti-Cyber Scam Center, giving U.S. law enforcement its first-ever opportunity to interview individuals coming directly out of scam compounds. Those interviews and evidence transformed our understanding of scam compound leadership, their operations, and their tradecraft. FBI and Thai personnel used INL-funded digital forensics tools to examine more than 8,000 phones and 1,500 hard drives. That work has supported multiple federal indictments and arrests targeting scam leaders and facilitators. Fourth, prevention and outreach.
5: Deputy Assistant Secretary of State David Bedard.
9: Platforms to take down scam infrastructure, working with financial institutions to block illicit transactions, and educating Americans through public awareness campaigns. Together, these lines of effort will produce investigations, arrests, and prosecutions of cyber criminals who target Americans. They will impose a deterrent effect on the criminals and their enablers, and they will deepen our understanding of criminal tradecraft to better protect Americans at home. We appreciate the bipartisan interest in this issue and welcome the committee's continued engagement as we implement the executive order. We look forward to working with you to protect Americans from these threats. Thank you, and I welcome your questions.
6: Well, thank you very much, Mr. Bedard. We'll now do a round of questions with members who are here. It's a fascinating subject, really, and I'm going to start. I'm going to ask either one of you want to take this on. We talk about what's happening here in America, and I think we as Americans take for granted the fact that this is a capitalist country, not a socialist or communist country, so that the vast majority of Americans, not all, but the vast majority, have access to some type of capital that they can that can be stolen. So obviously we are a target for this because we are a wealthy country. So the question I would have for you is, I'm sure there are some other countries where people do have access to capital. What other countries are notoriously a target for these scammers, and are we coordinating with those countries? Whichever one you want to go.
8: Senator, thank you very much for that question. I think, unfortunately, we're seeing most countries around the world being targeted, even those countries where you don't think that they have large amounts of capital accumulated. As I mentioned in my opening remarks, estimates are that in Southeast Asia, there's been $114 billion that has been stolen from people resident in Southeast Asia. So it is a problem in every country around the world. But coordinating internationally is clearly an important role that we see ourselves in the State Department to do. And that's why earlier this year, David Bedard and I launched this international contact group focusing on those countries, both where they're being affected, but also where they've got the ability to really work with us on some of the aspects, particularly in terms of financial seizures and asset seizures. So including Japan, UK, Korea, Australia, New Zealand, Singapore, Canada, that those are all countries being affected by this as well, to varying degrees, but every single one of them is being affected, and we are coordinating with them because it is a global issue.
6: That's important, obviously, that we do coordinate.
5: Senate Foreign Relations Chair Jim Risch.
6: I asked that question. It just amazed me the type of scams they have. I think everybody here got the one that Senator Shaheen referred to about the traffic tickets or the. We don't have tolls out west, but I was getting a claim for tolls that we didn't have. So that's not a big amount of money. We hear about the big scams where people lost thousands or even millions of dollars. But this was a particularly small one. But if they get enough people, I suppose it adds up. So that question. In any event, appreciate that. And I think that as we go forward, we're going to recognize that there are countries that are involved in this at the level of their government. China always wrings their hands when we arrest somebody and disassociates themselves with them. But the more you deal with China, the more you realize that thing goes right up through the government. What role does China play in all of this in enabling these things?
8: Senator, thank you. I think we, as mentioned, we do understand that most of these transnational criminal organizations are led by Chinese nationals or ethnic Chinese individuals. And so clearly there is a role of China in that regard. Many of those are actually located outside of China, though. So whether it's in Cambodia, Burma, or Laos, there's Chinese nationals or ethnic Chinese individuals running those transnational criminal organizations. But you're absolutely correct that corruption as part of these countries, whether it's in Cambodia, Burma, Laos, others, is clearly one of the challenges. And the involvement of government is something we're very focused on and trying to ensure that we work with those governments to let them understand that there will be ramifications to the extent that they're corruptly involved in targeting American citizens.
6: So let's talk about the ramifications. what programs have you used that you have found most effective in combating what's going on, both from a preventative nature and remedial nature?
8: Sure. Maybe I'll talk briefly, and then I'll turn it over to Das Bedard to speak about some of the law enforcement cooperation. I mean, one of the benefits that we've seen in the State Department of having the regional bureaus now sort of running the foreign assistance is that we can use foreign assistance to really direct on these problems as they arise. So starting in October of last year, on the sidelines of ASEAN, you know, we announced $52 million in funding focused on, you know, four main areas. One is prevention, second is financial disruption, third is victim protection, and then third is law enforcement assistance. And I'll have Das Bedard talk about the law enforcement assistance. But we're definitely finding that working with the governments, helping them understand the issues and trying to ensure that they go after the scam centers and the scam bosses has been the most important thing, because up until recently, there's been a lot of focus on just knocking down the scam centers, which then they just proliferate somewhere else. You knock them down in one place, they go somewhere else. And so really, we're working on within sort of our like-minded countries, as well as working with Cambodia, really trying to make sure they go after the scam bosses, and maybe Das Bedard.
10: Mr. Bedard. Thank you, Assistant Secretary. As an example of the law enforcement assistance that we give, I'll highlight what we work, the work that we do in Bangkok with the Royal Thai Police. INL and HSI have recruited a number of Royal Thai Police officers with particular skill sets in cyber scam knowledge and cyber and financial expertise into a transnational criminal investigation unit. So these people are very focused on the problem that is emanating from Southeast Asia, and the same criminals that are targeting Thai are also targeting Americans, and we think that there's a mutual benefit there. I mentioned the victims that are leaving Burma and entered into Thailand. INL funded those deployments of the FBI agents to process the 8,000 phones and the 1,500 hard drives. We were able to work with the Royal Thai Police based on years of experience, years of law enforcement assistance that was provided to the Thai, building up their capabilities and really letting them be good partners for U.S. law enforcement. This work supported multiple federal indictments. Assistant Secretary DeSombre mentioned the two Chinese transnational nationals that were indicted that came directly out of this work. And we think that this work can be replicated throughout the world because this is not just focused in Southeast Asia. As mentioned by Senator Shaheen, this is proliferating across the world, and we're looking to replicate this model elsewhere.
6: Thank you, gentlemen. Senator Shaheen.
7: Well, thank you. That is very informative. I don't know if either of you caught the piece this morning on one of the network morning shows about scams, but they were interviewing somebody who had worked on this issue for a number of years, who made the point that right now we've got 13 different agencies that have overlapping responsibilities to deal with scams, and there's nobody who is heading that effort up across those agencies. He was saying, you know, this is one of the, we need to treat this like combat, and so we need somebody in charge. How appropriate is that criticism, and how do you coordinate with other agencies that are working on this? Either one of you.
10: Thank you for the question, Senator. And I won't comment on the appropriateness of the criticism, but I do understand that this is a whole government approach, and many agencies are focused on this. The President's executive order demands and is looking for coordination on this issue. It is a national security priority for the President and one that we certainly take seriously. The action plan that was directed by the President is currently in the interagency review process to deconflict some of the concerns that you have raised. And we certainly think that the task force that will be implemented through that executive order will solve the problems that you may be referencing.
7: So earlier this year, the bipartisan House Select Committee on China released a report that identified overseas scam compounds as a convergence of transnational organized crime, human trafficking, illicit finance, and corruption, with direct implications for U.S. national security and strategic competition with the Chinese Communist Party. All of those issues you both raised in your testimony. But are we raising these concerns with the highest levels in China? I'm thinking about fentanyl, which has been a huge scourge for substance misuse in the United States and in New Hampshire. And a congressional delegation met with President Xi a couple of years ago and raised this concern. And until that high-level meeting, we were not getting any real cooperation from the Chinese government to address that. So is that the level at which we should be raising these concerns?
8: Senator, I can tell you that we are raising these concerns, transnational criminal organizations, both fentanyl and scam centers, at the highest levels with China.
7: With President Xi? Has President Trump raised this issue with President Xi?
8: President Trump has raised transnational criminal organizations with President Xi.
7: And what kind of a response did he get?
8: Well, I think we've seen some action from them, for example, on the fentanyl area, where they have scheduled the various different precursor chemicals and otherwise.
7: I certainly would agree with that on the fentanyl issue, but I'm really talking about scams now, too. What are we seeing from the Chinese on scams, and have they been willing to acknowledge that Chinese nationals are leading many of these operations and that they need to be cracking down in China on it?
8: We have been seeing in the last 6 months, greater crackdown, by the Chinese in various different countries. So I think actually you've seen in Cambodia a lot of the, crackdowns over the last 6 months, which have actually been, to some degree very successful in decreasing the amount of scam compounds in Cambodia. I think our understanding is much of that has been driven by Chinese desire, as those scam compounds had been targeting Chinese nationals. So I think one of the benefits, shall we say, of the expansive or the expanding nature of the targeting out of the scam compounds is that they've been targeting many more countries, and those countries, including China, are now much more willing to work, themselves and also with us to try to go after these scam compounds.
7: So the scams are actually targeting Chinese citizens in China.
8: Yes.
5: Senate Foreign Relations Ranking Member Jean Shaheen of New Hampshire.
8: As well as our citizens.
7: Yes. I know, one of the places that we know has some of these compounds is Burma or Myanmar, where we don't really have any leverage because of the government there. So how do we work with countries like that where they may have a government that's either unfriendly to the United States or is a very dysfunctional government?
8: Senator, that is a very good question, and it's obviously challenging in those countries. And the more we can work with the different groups within countries, and Burma is a good example, really focusing on advancing American interests and stopping scam centers is one of those interests. So we are willing to engage with all the different parties in Burma to try to accomplish that so we can, protect American citizens from being scammed by the compounds in Burma.
7: And when we do that, do we get pushback from the government there or?
8: I mean, obviously engaging with the different organizations to the extent that there is corrupt involvement, it's always a challenging discussion. I can say we're getting better traction in Cambodia, for example, than we are in Burma and Laos at the moment.
7: Thank you. Thank you, Mr. Chairman.
6: Thank you. Senator Ricketts.
11: Thank you, Mr. Chairman. As we've discussed, overseas scam centers are center store operations that completely destroy people's livelihoods. Just to take a few recent examples from my home state of Nebraska, a man in Lancaster County lost over $50,000 in 3 years to a scammer that he met in an internet chat room. A woman in Hall County lost over $20,000 online in just 4 months in an online romance trap. And a Lincoln man in his 70s lost his retirement in a months-long online cryptocurrency scam. Sadly, this is just the tip of the iceberg. Scam centers operating across Southeast Asia are some of the biggest culprits. In recent years, they've evolved into sophisticated transnational criminal enterprises, as we've discussed here. The United States, through sanctions, asset seizures, and law enforcement operations, has taken aggressive action to address this. We're also working with partners through bilateral channels, such as in organizations such as Interpol and ASEAN. However, currently, there is no standing international body dedicated exclusively to coordinating intelligence, financial investigations, sanctions, and law enforcement against these scam networks. In the past, the U.S. has created a dedicated multinational task force when transnational threats reach strategic significance. For instance, the JIATF South was stood up in the 1990s to better address drug trafficking cartels. Mr. Bedard, given that today's scam center networks are similarly transnational, combining cybercrime, human trafficking, money laundering, and cryptocurrency, has the threat reached the point that we should establish a comparable multinational coordination mechanism?
9: Thank you for the question, Senator. This is certainly an issue and one that domestically in the executive order, the President is directing us to create a task force to address this. Through that, there's an international plan, and we will certainly work with our international partners to share intelligence and address this transnational crime, as you mentioned. I will say the work that we're doing with Interpol, we think that there are very productive channels for us to work through. Interpol is standing up a global task force themselves, and we will do what we can to support that task force rather than create duplicative task forces. We see other countries that are working on this problem doing that, and we have some concerns and want to make sure that it's truly multinational and we fit in where the preponderance of the countries that are concerned about this are working.
11: So what would be the biggest advantages of forming these coalitions?
9: The biggest advantage is certainly intelligence sharing. I think the challenge that we have a 13-country contact group, and working with each of those countries that have different regulations, they have different authorities, and having a task force allows each of those countries to bring their comparative advantage to this fight so that we can take this fight to these perpetrators wherever they are.
11: Over the past few years, Beijing has devoted significant resources to dismantling scam centers that target Chinese citizens. We just discussed that. However, the selective enforcement has increasingly put Americans and other foreigners in the crosshairs of Chinese scam center operators. As evidence of this, in 2024, Communist China reported a 30% decrease in money lost to online scams, while the United States witnessed a 40% increase. Many of these criminals have been repatriated from scam centers in Southeast Asia back to Communist China and released from prison. They have now set up smaller scam networks within Communist China itself, and they are exclusively targeting foreigners. This shift is due to a lack of enforcement by the Communist Chinese officials when victims are overseas. Assistant Secretary de Sombre, to what extent do you believe Communist China's current enforcement posture is encouraging scam operators to shift their focus from Chinese victims to Americans or other foreign nationals?
8: Senator, thank you very much for that question. We've definitely seen the pressure that China puts on countries like Cambodia to extradite back to China the various scam bosses that are caught within their network. And we're really working very closely with our international contact group that we mentioned to try to focus on putting diplomatic pressure on these countries not to deport them back to China, but to give us access to those individuals to make sure intelligence is gathered so that we can actually ensure that we can go after all the scam bosses and make sure they aren't sent back to China and able to continue to operate against American citizens.
11: What about the idea that China is selectively enforcing the law on these scam operators that are targeting Chinese citizens but not really worrying about Americans or other foreigners?
8: I don't have any specific information on that, Senator. It wouldn't surprise me if that were to be the case. When they are sent back to China, we don't have great transparency as to what happens to them. Some of them may be, incarcerated, and others may not. We don't have that transparency.
11: Are there additional steps that we can be taking to make sure that Beijing prosecutes fraud against foreigners, and American citizens as opposed to just fraud on Chinese citizens?
8: Well, definitely. It is a topic that we discuss with China and will continue discussing with China. Understand that there's been various efforts on the FBI to work with Chinese MPS as well, and I presume they're talking to them about those topics.
11: Great. Thank you, Mr. Chairman.
12: Thank you. Senator Kaine.
13: Mr. Chair, thank you for holding this hearing. It's really important, and hearing, clear, whether it's Idaho residents losing $43 million in a year, or Senator Ricketts talking about his constituents, or Senator Shaheen with $12 million annually. I mean, this is infuriating. It is absolutely infuriating. Many of us are on either the Armed Service or the Intel Committee, and a number of years ago, as we were hearing about cyber attacks from adversaries against the United States, an interesting pattern was sort of becoming manifest, which is often cyber attacks from Russia were against defense or critical infrastructure, but cyber attacks originating from China were just sucking up consumer information, a medical device manufacturer or the OPM, or there might be a consumer company with a lot of U.S. customer data, and that was the subject of cyber attack. And now we see why the strategy of sucking up American consumer data was something that China was focused on a number of years ago, as these attacks, go after people who have easy passes or who have other kinds of consumer information that has been reached through these just really outrageous activities. One of the things that I want to talk to, because every time I hear one of these stories, it really makes me angry, is if you're watching this hearing, or if you have a, you know, somebody who knows about this hearing, maybe you want to know whether something's a scam. And the government has resources to try to help you figure it out. Let me just give you one example. The U.S. Senate Select Committee on Aging, chaired by Senator Scott and Senator Gillibrand, is the ranking member, has a fraud hotline specifically designed to help you figure out whether something is a scam. And it's manned Monday to Friday from 9 to 5 Eastern Time. And the phone number on that hotline is 855-303-9470. You can just go online and say Senate Committee on Aging, and there's a lot of fraud resources on that website. There's a hotline. There's information from the CFPB, from the FTC, from the Department of Justice Criminal Division. So if you're worrying about, if you even have

0: worrying about, if you even have an inkling that something might be a scam, there are people who can help you figure it out. So let me ask to our witnesses, are there other resources that you would suggest? I've given the Senate Committee on Aging website and hotline, which refers you to other resources within the federal family, but are there other resources that you would suggest if anybody's got an inkling they're being defrauded where they can go for help?
1: Senator, obviously, as you indicate, this is a huge issue, and we are laser focused on protecting Americans all over the world and from activities all over the world. We in the State Department are focused, obviously, on countries outside the United States. Yes. And so what we're doing actually outside the United States is very much in line with those programs in the United States, is trying to help educate people on how to avoid being scammed. And that process has been going on for a long time. We've actually been pivoting more recently to really focusing on the enforcement and coordination with INL and others on the law enforcement, because unfortunately, as much as we try to prevent people to be victims of the crimes, it seems to continue. And so we really need to go after the bosses, which is really what we're trying to do.
0: And those who are perpetrating fraud get more and more sophisticated. They can use AI tools. They can, you know, generate voices that sound similar to voices that people might be familiar with. So the sophistication level is increasing. I very much appreciate the work that y'all are doing on the enforcement side. There's just so much more, I think, education we can do on our side.
2: Democratic Virginia Senator Tim Kaine.
0: To give people tips about what to avoid, but also if you have an inkling, here's a place you can go and try to get some help. There's been a good bit of focus on scams originating from Southeast Asia, but I think it is important for folks to know, even though that's been the predominant, that is not the only place from which these scams originate. Here is an interesting one. In 2023, Peruvian authorities rescued 43 Malaysians who had been human trafficked to Lima and forced to conduct telecom fraud, demonstrating that this coercive compound model is not just limited to Southeast Asia. The Justice Department in July 2026, just recently in a very laudable way, announced guilty pleas in a sophisticated call center operation that was based in the Dominican Republic, which had defrauded more than 400 American seniors of more than $5 million. The average age of those defrauded was 84 years old. So this is a model that might have, you know, spawned in Southeast Asia, but now it's there are other parts of the world we've got to pay attention to as well. Could you talk a little bit about activities in the Western Hemisphere? That'll be my last question.
3: Senator Kaine, thank you very much for raising your concerns. This is certainly a threat that is expanding globally. As Senator Ricketts mentioned, romance scams are out of West Africa, Nigeria, Cote d'Ivoire, sextortion as well. We have Indian call center scams. There's Jamaican lottery scams. There's cartel timeshare scams. It's certainly proliferating, and the concern, as you mentioned, is that the tradecraft that these Chinese transnational criminal organizations are using in Southeast Asia is being exported around the globe. We've had concerns from Sri Lanka as well about scam centers rising there. INL has a global footprint, and we certainly want to address this concern where it's predominantly affecting Americans in Southeast Asia, but also getting ahead of the concerns as it expands globally.
0: And Mr. Chair, as I hand it back to you, here's what we ought to worry about, that this will just multiply, because imagine you're a criminal group and you just want to make money. Okay, let's say if I sell drugs, I've got to buy them, I got to have arms, I got to move them, I got to have boats. Some of my people are going to get killed. If you're doing human trafficking, that's hard. But to go online and just rip people off, I mean, the costs of investment up front are very, very low. The risks are much lower than in other kinds of criminal activity. And so that will probably push more of these criminal groups even more into these. So I have a feeling, I'm really glad we're doing this hearing today. I think this is a problem that's going to grow in a real geometric way.
4: I think that's a really good observation. I mean, all of these people, they're in it for money. And what's the easiest way to get money? What's the safest way to get money? And this certainly is ahead of these other more kinetic type of things that you're talking about. Senator Merkley.
5: Thank you both very much for being so engaged in this topic, and I appreciate this hearing. I'm thinking about an Oregon citizen in Roseburg who was caught in an online gold investment scam and then went to a recovery service, which also turned out to be a scam, so was double scammed. I was just looking up that organization on the internet.

0: Net Online Justice, it now goes to a blank page. But it's easy to reinvent such a firm overnight with a new name and a different website. And that individual in Roseburg lost $145,000. An individual in Portland who was contacted by a celebrity imposter, and that celebrity imposter said that they were opening an acting school in New York. And the person was convinced that was a worthy thing to do and invested $100,000. Of course, it disappeared. There are so many different strategies, people posing as financial advisors, doing the long scams of building online relationships, romantic relationships, individuals posing as representatives of their bank, and so on and so forth. So I think about all of that. I'm so glad we're doing everything we can internationally. I want to say a special thank you to the individuals who have been taken into these environments as international workers, like a Ugandan who was recruited, spent 7 months in a Miramar compound, eventually escaped.
1: But Democratic Oregon Senator Jeff Merkley.
0: Share the story about what happened inside. Another individual from Cambodia who was, again, given a job offer, thought it was legitimate, line of work, but was also caught in that web of a military compound where they couldn't escape and they had to pose. But here's the thing I'm thinking about, which is a couple things. One, that a lot of individuals still don't transfer their money into crypto online. They go to these crypto ATMs. And we've heard reports that more than a majority of the transactions of those crypto ATMs involve scams. Is that a piece of the puzzle that you all have been looking at?
2: Thanks for the question, Senator. I have had conversations with my United Kingdom counterparts, and they've mentioned a similar concern about crypto ATMs. I certainly think that we can get the U.S. interagency and the domestic law enforcement in contact with those counterparts in the United Kingdom to address this problem. It's not something that INL is focused on in our work internationally.
0: Okay. But it really is relevant to Americans being scammed, because before, the scams generally worked, you went to your bank and you did a wire transfer, and banks were like, oh, wait a minute. We have a good relationship with you. We just want to talk to you for a minute. Are you sure that you want to be able to transfer money to this location overseas? Because we want to make sure people are not caught in scams. But when you go to a crypto ATM, there's nobody there to say, oh, wait a minute. We just want to be, we are your champion. We are your supporter. We want to make sure you're not caught in a scam. So that's a key piece of the puzzle. I would encourage attention to it. And a second piece is that this is rapidly evolving. One of the individuals who was talking about their role as a scammer was regretful, said it was a man, but he was transformed through software into an attractive female online with a female voice. And that's only one step away from having AI do all the work and no employees needed at all. And that's advancing incredibly quickly. So much of this challenge is education of the American consumer. Because whether the scammer, no matter what country they're in, or if it's an AI scammer, it created a scammer. They're going to keep shifting and moving from place to place, country to country. And so how much of your all's efforts are in building a much better system for educating American consumers so that regardless of wherever the scammer is, they don't get caught in it?
2: Thank you for the question, Senator. As part of our international approach, prevention and outreach is certainly a big concern of ours. Domestically, I know that the interagency has plans in the Executive Orders Action Plan to address the prevention and outreach and public awareness that happens here. I will tell you that INL's engagement with our foreign law enforcement partners is to train and address the evolving nature of the technology that's used in these scams so that the law enforcement partners that we're working with can identify those and proceed accordingly with enforcement actions.
0: I think it's an essential part of it because these are very cheap to set up, very easy to move, very effective, very profitable, all the reasons that it makes it hard to stop it. Stop it here, but it emerges over here. My last point here is I just want to encourage in the upcoming summit on September 24th that you all work with the president and his team to actually elevate to this to a major point of discussion with Xi. There's lots of stories about China cracking down on operations that target Chinese, but there's also a lot of Chinese organizations that make a lot of profit that are highly tied into, including the Chinese military. And so it really merits a top-level advocacy in this upcoming summit.
3: Thank you, Senator Merkley. Senator Duckworth.
4: Thank you, Mr. Chairman. I thank you and the ranking member for the topic of today's hearing. Assistant Secretary Sommer, before I get to my question on scams, since I have you here, I wanted to take a brief moment to draw your attention to the many Americans, including my constituents, known to be detained and under exit bans in the PRC. I appreciate the State Department's long-running collaboration with my office on several of these cases, but I was disappointed that the White House refused to elevate these cases to the highest level during May's Trump Xi summit. Before President Trump's September meeting with President Xi, I'd like you to provide my office with an update on how the administration is planning to raise these cases, including for my impacted constituents from Illinois, ahead of the next summit. Will you circle back with me and my team on our efforts to bring these Americans home?
5: Senator, obviously the detention and exit bans of American citizens in China and elsewhere is a top priority of the State Department. I commit that we will work with you on trying to elevate those.
4: Thank you. I appreciate it. I want to thank you for your personal engagement on the issue of scams, which have uprooted the lives of too many of our constituents, their families, and friends, as we've already heard. The law enforcement resources and training INL and others are bringing to bear on the issue are irreplaceable, especially in the greater Mekong region. I'm interested in the complementary work your bureau is doing to keep that technical cooperation on track in the Mekong region, even when capacity gaps, political capture, or local corruption overwhelm our partners' willingness to solve the problem. How are regional mechanisms helping you keep going when bilateral work stalls, and what formats are you finding most useful for these conversations?
5: Thank you, Senator. Very good question. And we're working, obviously, as you indicate, both bilaterally and multilaterally. Mm-hmm. I was honored to host the senior official meetings on the U.S.-Mekong partnership, 6 weeks ago or so, yeah. In Jakarta, and scam centers were top of mind to all of the countries there. And so I think we're seeing a lot more increased attention in the countries of Cambodia, Burma, Laos themselves, because more of them, their own citizens, are being scammed as well. So we're working through MUSP. We're also working through ASEAN, and also working through APEC, I think, are the three sort of multilateral organizations that we're working through most closely. We also have stood up our own, as we mentioned earlier, this 13-member contact group, which includes many of the ASEAN members, but also many of the international partners of ours, to really try to focus on the enforcement and information sharing aspects of it.
4: Would you agree that in addition to what we've stood up ourselves, that our partners do like to talk together through trusted mechanisms like MUSP or ASEAN?
5: Yes, I do.
4: Yeah. So knowing what you know now about the importance of regional forums for rooting out scams, would you recommend greater resourcing to EAP for multilateral engagements?
5: I think I'll understand we have substantial resources for those in general. So, I mean, I think the budget requests have been put in. But we definitely use those multilateral resources and are very significantly supporting ASEAN, APEC, and others.
4: Are you going to be the first administration official to come before this committee to say that you couldn't do better with more resources? You're not saying that, are you?
1: Democratic Illinois Senator Tammy Duckworth.
3: Somebody call a Guinness World Book of Records.
4: I was just going to say, I think this is your opportunity to say, yes, we need more resources. I mean, look, we once had exactly those dedicated resources, right, until Secretary Rubio callously eliminated EAP's Multilateral Affairs Directorate last summer. You're his eyes and ears on this topic, and everything you're seeing reinforces his choice was wrong. I appreciate your candor, and I hope we can keep engaging and advocate together for resources that your bureau deserves. And I know, you know, I think you need more resources so that you can do a better job, and I applaud you for the work that you're doing, especially in partnership with the Thai policing forces. And as you're rightly recognized today, the problem starts in the Mekong subregion, but it doesn't end there. And more we're seeing scammers expelled from Southeast Asia setting up fresh operations in Palau, Tonga, Papua New Guinea, and beyond, where scams pose a fresh slate of challenges. Law enforcement departments are often smaller. There are critical positions at just one or few people deep in some of these nations. Mr. Bedard, I don't want to be caught up playing whack-a-mole for the next decade. What is the State Department doing right now to preempt the migration of scam operations?
2: Thank you for the question, Senator. And I want to briefly touch on your question regarding budget. INL's request for fiscal year 27 is $30 million over its fiscal year 25 request for the Southeast Asia region alone to address cyber scams. So we are certainly putting more emphasis and more effort in the region to address those concerns. INL has a global budget as well. We are working on this throughout the world. As I mentioned, we have active programs in Southeast Asia, Africa, South Asia, the Western Hemisphere, the Pacific Islands, and the Middle East. We're trying to meet this problem where we find it with the appropriate level of resources to stop the losses to American citizens.
4: But we've lost resources that was going to the Bureau for East Asian and Pacific Affairs, which could be an organization that helps with multilateral directorate relationships, right?
5: Well, I think as I've said before, the change in the structure hasn't affected our ability to execute on the mission within EAP.
4: Okay. Can you finish your answer, Mr. on what are you doing to prevent the migration of scammers to other places, especially the PICs?
2: We work with our foreign law enforcement partners across the world. What we are doing globally, we provide roughly $20 million in training and technical assistance on money laundering, cyber-enabled crime. We have a global law enforcement network that can embed U.S. cybercrime prosecutors in countries where this issue is raised. And we want to build that technical capacity so that these foreign law enforcement partners can work better with U.S. law enforcement, but also with other regional partners on this issue.
4: Thank you, Chairman.
3: Thank you, sir. Senator Van Hollen.
6: Thank you, Mr. Chairman. Thank both of you for your testimony today. Mr. Bedard, I want to ask you about cryptocurrency and specifically the role of crypto in global scam operations, because as I'm sure you're aware, it's become the currency of choice in many of these crypto scams. A March report from the U.S.-China Economic and Security Review Commission found, and I quote, the explosive growth of online scams into a massive global criminal industry has also been facilitated by crime syndicates' exploitation of cryptocurrency. You would not disagree with that conclusion, would you?
2: No, Senator.
6: And the FBI's 2025 Internet Crime Report found, and I'm quoting, cyber-enabled crimes defrauded Americans of nearly $21 billion, with cryptocurrency and artificial intelligence-related complaints among the costliest. So you acknowledge the role that crypto is playing in fueling these scams, right?
2: Yes, Senator.
6: And so are you aware of the debate here in the Senate with respect to what's known as the Clarity Act?
2: No, Senator, in my role in INL, I'm not aware.
6: Well, would you agree that anything that made it easier for scammers to use crypto would be a step in the wrong direction?
2: Senator, in my role as in DAS and INL, I would prefer not to comment on the Clarity Act or regulation of crypto.
6: Well, I'm asking this because this is a hearing on scams, and you've acknowledged that cryptocurrency plays a critical role in facilitating scams. And so my question was straightforward. Would you agree that it would be a mistake to make it even easier for scammers to use crypto? Mr. Chairman, I do want to just read an editorial that was in the Wall Street Journal the other day. The headline was Clarity for Crypto, comma, sort of. And one of the points they make about the current draft of the bill is, and I'm quoting, the bill would also exempt so-called decentralized crypto networks from anti-money laundering and know your customer rules. Would you agree that that would be a mistake to go in that direction? Would you agree that that would make scammers' ability to use crypto easier?
2: Senator, I do not have a response on the technical language of the Clarity Bill. INL's work with our foreign law enforcement partners is to build their capacity for blockchain analysis, digital financial investigations and modernize their legal authorities to address the crime that is being facilitated oftentimes through cryptocurrency.
6: All right. No, I understand the position you're in. I would just say I think it's contradictory for one part of the administration, the State Department, to be saying we need to clamp down on these scams, which we do, and recognizing that cryptocurrency plays a big role in it. And then another part of the administration pushing for a piece of legislation that even the Wall Street Journal, not a left-leaning publication, acknowledges would make the problem even worse. And I hope before this body proceeds to consider the bill, we will fix these problems because they are significant, which is why law enforcement organizations like the National Sheriff's Association has expressed opposition and concerns. Let me turn to Burma. And I know others have raised Burma. Mr. Desombre, this is really for you because, as you know, that's become a massive center for scams, right? Would you acknowledge that?
5: Yes, I'll acknowledge that.
6: Okay. And has the State Department investigated how the junta is financially supporting or profiting from those scam centers in Burma?
5: We obviously are focused very heavily on trying to protect American citizens from the scam centers in Burma and everywhere else. And we understand that corrupt activities by government officials in these countries are part of the problem and obviously are trying to address those as much as we can.
6: Well, I hope so, because you've acknowledged that they do pose a threat to American citizens. I think just within the last 2 months you've told the House Foreign Affairs Committee, and I'm quoting, "We've seen in the last 5 years that the civil war has continued and our policies have not, unfortunately, stopped the killing and not stopped the human rights violation." And you point out that we're continuing to look for a way forward to reduce these threats. I would just draw your attention to a bipartisan piece of legislation that I've introduced. It's called the Brave Burma Act. It is a piece of legislation that I introduced along with Senator Young and Senator McConnell and Senator Merkley, who serves on this committee. It's S-3981. Would you be willing to take a look at that and get back to us with any comment?
5: Sure, Senator. Happy to take a look at it. Anything we can do to try to address the challenges that Burma poses is something we should consider.
6: I appreciate that. And I would just ask the chairman and the ranking member, maybe as we look forward to the next list of bipartisan measures that have been introduced, we take a look at this Brave Burma Act.
3: Yeah, the issue we're talking about certainly isn't a partisan issue, and I think all of us want to help our constituents, and so anything we can do in that regard. Burma's been a challenge for us international basis and on a diplomatic basis for a long, long time. I haven't looked at the bill. I will.
6: I appreciate that. It's designed to provide greater tools, this committee's.
3: Anything we can do to help in that regard.
6: Thank you. Thank you, Mr. Chairman. Thank you.
3: Thank you, Senator. We appreciate that. To our witnesses, thank you so much. This has been an enlightening hearing, and I hope it underscores and helps Americans sit up and listen to the kinds of things that are going on out there that get in their wallets and extricate money and transfer it to China or somewhere else where the bad guys are. Obviously, there's some things that that are easily preventable and some things not so much, but for those that are easily preventable and recognizable, we hope they'll sit up and take notice. So thank you. For the information, members of the committee, I'm going to keep the record open until close of business tomorrow on August 7th, and we ask our witnesses, if we have some more questions, if you would respond as promptly as possible, your responses will be made part of the record. And we appreciate your service. We appreciate the focus you have on what is a pretty despicable problem that Americans are subjected to. And keep up the good work. And with that, the committee is adjourned.
1: Senate Foreign Relations Chair Jim Risch of Idaho, concluding this hearing on international scams. The committee heard testimony from Assistant Secretary of State for East Asian and Pacific Affairs, Michael Desombre, and Deputy Assistant Secretary of State for International Narcotics and Law Enforcement Affairs, David Bedard.
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0: And now joining us is Jennifer Levasseur. She is the Space Shuttle Curator for the Air and Space Museum. Ms. Levasseur, where are we?
1: We are in one of my favorite places in the entire world to come hang out, which is the space hangar, the James McDonnell Space